begin to sprout, and these people begin to crave that which is evil. It comes in little things, a little series on television, a lingering at a newsstand, a conversation that prompts this sort of breakdown in attitude. And you at first are a bit shocked, and then you find yourself stimulated by it. And the stimulation grows to an increased measure of curiosity. And it's a whole world that you're not into because you're into the God world. I don't know how else to put it. Your world is now the Christian world, and you can't tolerate that kind of thing overtly, and so you tolerate it mentally. It's little, it's subtle, it's so subliminal, nobody even knows you're thinking it. It's just yours. It's your toy. And the craving starts. And before long, there becomes an idolatry. Verse 7, do not be idolaters, as some of them were. Oh, you don't have idols on the shelves of your home? No. It's a mental substitute for the place God once occupied. It's now a preoccupation with the little thing that began just as a little attitude. Just a little tolerance and a little stimulation that grew and a little more stimulation. And your flesh said to you that won't take too much for it to become more of a satisfaction and a preoccupation. So it turns there. Hear me well. I don't tell you what I want to tell you. I tell you what God wants you to hear. Some of you are at the attitudinal stage. Some of you have moved to the stage where it's now a preoccupation. No one knows it yet. It's still that private idol. It's that substitute. It's dethroning him and enthroning whatever. It's there. And it has now become your quiet, secret world because you can't let that out. You're in the God world. And your friends are in the God world. And you have a reputation and image to keep up. At each level of the concentric circles, you become increasingly less in touch with intimate friends who ask hard questions. Because the hard questions have evil answers, if you're honest. The idolatry turns next, you got it, to immorality, verse 8. Webster says, immorality is anything inconsistent with purity. It's little, it happens so slowly. I think of erosion. When I was a little boy, my parents and I and my family would go to a little bay in South Texas. And it was a bay that opened up into the Matagorda area and then on out into the Gulf of Mexico. Matagorda Bay and then this little Karankaway, a little Indian named bay that was a muddy bay that became the place of such childhood delights in my life. And I remember as a little boy putting a stake down by the shore. It had a large bank that came up, and then the area where the cabin was many, many yards away from this shoreline. And the shoreline was continually being eaten away by the waves that would come and bite into the sand of the bank. And then a section of the sand would just kind of cave in. And when I was there for the 2 weeks, I never saw any change in the stake that I would put deeply in the ground. I put a little flag on it so I'd see it next year. And I'd go back to it as soon as we would unpack, and I'd be free to run and have a great time down by that bay. I'd run to that stake, and I would have measured, and I noticed that it's now was once 5 feet, and now it's 2 feet. But I haven't been there for a year. Sometime it was only a foot away from the stake. Erosion is like that. It bites into it. Never big, never enormous. No one suddenly becomes base. It happens so slowly in the mind, in the quiet hours, in the secret chambers of the heart, in the little things you read and look at, stuff you play with in your mind. You don't talk about it because you're in the God world. You're under the cloud. You've walked through the sea. You've got spiritual food and water and you have your Moses out there. It isn't appropriate, but suddenly you begin to act immorally and you get away with it. You don't get caught. And not only has the craving that was a thought at first, just a stimulating thing that fed the curiosity, not only is it now attitudinal, not only has it grown to a preoccupation, now it is an activity and it is incredibly stimulating. And you get away with it. And you can still do your God talk while you're getting away with it. And before you know it, talk about erosion,
Verse 9, you begin to try the Lord, next section of the circle. Now there's presumption. Now you can pull off those Bible studies without a lot of work. After all, you've got to take care of this other area that is such a remarkably satisfying thing to the flesh. Now your energy is turned to cover up, and before you know it, you have substituted in a rather remarkable way the ministry part of your life with just the leftovers, and the rest is getting a lot more attention, until finally presumption leads, verse 10, to a grumbling, a cynicism toward that box you were once in, that straitjacket, that tight world of biblical, square living. Got it? You see, somewhere between the craving and the cynicism, there has developed a new vocabulary. You know how to say it differently because you have help from the philosophy and the psychology and the theology of our day that often, not all, but often dumps out all you need to give you the language you need, not to call it stuff that the Bible calls it, but to call it stuff that's now in. It's respected. And it's remarkable what that does to that once warm, simple, devotional, fundamental mentality that brought you into the family of God. Wait a minute. What are we talking about? Are we talking about a group of unsaved reprobates? No. These are people that were all under those things, all identified with Moses, all. These are inside folks. These are folks that have that image. These are not a body of godless unbelievers. These are oversaturated, overexposed, spiritually prosperous men and women. And if you get at it early enough, teenagers, you can actually handle the God talk and crank out a carnal lifestyle that'll cause your own mother to blush if she knew the truth. But you learn how to pull it off, see? You learn how to put it together in such a way that it's all in your head, okay, and here, unknown, because they would never understand anyway. It occurred to me when I was thinking through this early this morning that film that is overexposed gets black. Towels that are oversaturated with water get sour. And a clay pot that sits only in the sun gets hard and brittle, rather useless. No more mysteries. I'm going to talk straight. For many, the Christian life has become a dull, predictable routine, increasingly more cynical way to live. And to handle that, you grumble about this square lifestyle and you rationalize around your own lifestyle as you live a lie and continue to crank out all this Bible stuff. It's a business as usual mentality. Let me tell you where it occurs. It occurs in the Christian home. It occurs at Grace around the table when, oh yeah, well, we better pray. You eat without guilt if you pray. So you pray. It means nothing. Just pray. Pray so the food doesn't get cold. Pray because we've always prayed. Pray, pray. Nobody cares, knows. Nobody even takes the time to think through what that means, especially you, because you've got this circle going with the squares over here. Christian home where there's God talk all the time. You've got to see things God's way, the Bible way. So you learn how to do that. Or the Christian school. You visit a Christian school campus and you will meet up with some of the most cynical of Christians. Sour, grumbling, carnal, immoral on the face of planet Earth. But it's not known because you learn how to pull it off. You can even be a faculty member and pull it off. You can be in the administration and pull it off.
It can happen, yeah, in the Christian church that is regularly taught the meat of the Scriptures. And I'll tell you, it can happen in the Christian ministry. I saw phases of it way back in 1959 at Dallas Seminary when I was in there as a frightened theologue trying to just learn how to stay afloat. I witnessed it happen in the passing of years where men became adept in the Greek text, the Hebrew text, the Aramaic. They were able to pull all of that off, but underneath the surface there was this cold formalism, this increased interest in other things, whatever it was. And this Bible stuff, well, I could do that on a side. One man writes like this: familiarity may breed contempt even at the very altar of God. How frightful a thing it is for the preacher when he becomes accustomed to his work, when his sense of wonder departs, when he gets used to the unusual, when he loses his solemn fear in the presence of the High and Holy One, when, to put it bluntly, he gets a little bored with God and heavenly things. If anyone should doubt that this can happen, let him read the Old Testament and see how the priests of Jehovah sometimes lost their sense of divine mystery and became profane even as they performed their holy duties. Secular priests and pastors who keep the doors of God's house are for bread are still among us. Satan will see to it that they are, for they do the cause of God more injury than a whole army of atheists would do. Two familiar reactions that I heard recently, and I'll hear again. Verse 12, that will never happen to me. Chuck, you're describing something that is so foreign. The Living Bible said, oh, I would never behave like that. You are dangerously close. We do well to live our lives before God in fear. Where is the fear in the church of Jesus Christ? Where is this sensitive devotion to God that still, almost like a child, exults and giggles in his presence? We're too sophisticated for that. We have a theology that we can handle in any crowd, but we'll leave the warmth to those new Christians. Let him who thinks he stands never say, I'd never behave like that. But the other response is in verse 13. I am into this syndrome. I am too far gone. The edge is dull. I have become cold, listless, bored, cynical, critical, and I can't get out of it. Verse 13. No temptation has overtaken you, but such as is common to man. God is faithful, who will not allow you to be tempted beyond what you are able. Here's where the self-control comes in. The temptation comes, and it comes in a thought, and the self-control says, no way, get out of my life. The self-control comes to my rescue and says, I see the erosion that will cause. I give it up. In the power of the Holy Spirit, I give you my life, God. I give it afresh and anew. I'm not talking about coming to church more. I'm not even talking necessarily about reading the Bible more, though that will not hurt most of us. I'm talking about calling on God at the moment we are tempted to realign our lives with an alien cause or redefine sin into terms that are in nowadays. Or look the other way when we know a confrontation is in order. Or confessing openly our wrong to our mate or our family or our friend. And digging out the pus and getting rid of the sore so we're back on target. It's no reason to grind an axe for another half an hour. I ask you four questions. Just listen. One, you've begun to lose the delight of the Lord in your life. Kind of becoming old hat? Just a Bible-carrying, God-talking believer that, oh yeah, I'm a Christian.
losing the delight.

0: would have embarrassed you.
1: Number three, do you realize the extreme danger, the peril that you have caught yourself in? You realize the future, if nothing changes? Maybe you didn't see it in the passage. These were killed. These were destroyed. These were strewn across the wilderness. God stepped in. Realize the damage to the church of Jesus Christ? Finally, are you willing to openly confess the deadness of your spirituality to those who closely touch your life? Do whatever it means to bring it back to life. You're willing to confess openly the deadness and do whatever's necessary to bring it back to life? Your Heavenly Father waits for you to come back home. He waits to cleanse, to forgive, but He also expects full repentance. And where those areas of your life have cut cross grain with another life and that life has been defrauded, that needs to be built back. I say finally to you who are known as Christians, where you are, minister, people at work, neighborhood, you are God's model. Your fall is a scandal. Whether it ever makes the press or not, it is a scandal and it hurts those of us surrounding you today. It's true. Most sin is an absolutely selfish act. I plead with you to think about someone other than yourself. Because we are the ones that have to pick up the pieces. And at times, I get tired of it. Get your act together or get out. And don't align yourself with the family. Do whatever can be done to clean it up. I say that as your brother, as your friend. Let's bow together. If I felt that standing up in front of people that don't even know you would help relieve your guilt, I would ask you to do that. I frankly do not think that changes anyone. At times, it tends to scandalize a congregation to see the volume of people who would be on their feet. But I say before God that we are responsible, having heard what we have heard, to go right back to those cravings, those areas that have begun to eat away and erode in our lives and clean them up so that God again is God. Some have a rather extensive assignment, and I challenge you to deal with it. Before we leave quietly today, may we pray. Our God, I thank you for giving me such unrest in my soul and for bringing to the surface that which you wanted to have declared. And I thank you for those today who have heard and will indeed begin the process of repentance and change confession. I plead with you, Father, to leave no one alone. Increase the misery of life until there is cleansing and change. And may your church be purged. Be purified. In the name of the spotless Lamb, pray. Amen.
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Most of us carry a fear we don't talk about. The fear that the worst might actually happen. 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I'm Bill Meyer. 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

0: 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Hello, I'm Bill Bumpus. Jesus said, I am the door. If anyone enters through me, he shall be saved and will go in and out and find pasture. The thief comes only to steal and kill and destroy. I have come that they might have life and have it abundantly. I am the good shepherd. The good shepherd lays down his life for the sheep. I pray these Bible teaching programs are helping you to grow closer to the Lord. And why don't you tell a friend about us? 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
1: The point is not that God supernaturally kept the fire from harming them. I mean, that's unbelievable right there. Magnificent. Worthy of glorifying God. The real point is that they knew God and they loved God in such a way that when they were facing the fire, they were able to say, oh, no, see, King, God can deliver us. But see, King, even if he doesn't, he's our God. We follow him. We're going to follow him and him alone. And listen. When the world looks at our lives, when the world is watching you and they're watching you go through your hard time or through your fiery trial, do you know what astounds them? Is the yieldedness that we give to God. The yieldedness. That's the real story of the three Hebrew children. They yielded themselves to God. And they said, on one hand, God can deliver. On the other hand, he may not. But that doesn't change my surrender.
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3: 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I love Revelation 4:1-3, where John is called up into heaven and he sees a throne and there's one who sits on that throne. 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Philippians 3:20-21 reminds us that our citizenship is in heaven.
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Welcome to Awaken to Grace. I'm Chad Roberts, and today is part two of a sermon called The King Who Would Not Rely on the Lord. Friends, we're talking about King Asa out of 2 Chronicles chapters 14 to 16. We're going to learn many principles today, primarily what it means for you and I to rely on the Lord. I'm so glad you're listening to Awakened to Grace. Let's take God's word and let's go together and let's learn from the life of King Asa.

0: And I thought of a friend of mine that recently passed of cancer, who had all hope and all faith that the Lord was going to heal him. And yet he passed. And I thought about him this morning, and I thought, Lord, that humanity in me, that frailness in me, that smallness in me, that, oh ye of unbelief in me, said, but Lord, what about him? He relied on you. Didn't you let him down? It didn't work out for him, did it? Oh, our hearts are so wicked, aren't they? John Bunyan, that great man who wrote Pilgrim's Progress, said, there's enough sin in my greatest prayer to damn the world. And I said, Lord, and the Lord said, no, tell the people, you never go wrong relying on the Lord. Well, Lord, what about him? He relied on you, and things didn't work out. But I could feel the sharp rebuke of the Holy Spirit. And the Lord said, Chad, you're looking through a knothole. You don't see it all. You see through a glass dimly. You don't know how that man's faith is going to glorify me while the ages roll forever and ever and ever and ever and ever. You see only in days. You see only in weeks. You see only in years. But God said, I see for all of eternity. Amen. You're looking through a knot hole and that's it. The Lord said, no, you never go wrong relying on me. Even when it appears that God let us down. I remember when my dad faced death and he was right at the point of passing. I remember the Holy Spirit telling me, Chad, the day that your dad dies will become the greatest day of his entire life. The last breath he takes on earth will be the first breath he breathes celestial air. Amen. I don't want to base my faith on this old sinful world. I don't want to base my faith on God doing what I can only see through a glass dimly. I don't want to base my faith on looking through a small knot hole. I want to take God at his word, and I want to believe the whole counsel of God. Can we say amen today? Amen. The Bible says some trust in chariots and some in horses, but we will trust in the name of the Lord. Amen. What does it mean to rely on God? What does it mean for your heart to rely on God? I believe it means that you have trusting confidence that God is who he says he is, and God will do what God says he will do. That's relying on the Lord. What does Proverbs 3, 5, and 6 tell us? Trust in the Lord. Oh, you know it. Hallelujah. With all your what? Heart. Oh, I love it. You know why I love that? Because God knows it's an emotional thing. It is a vulnerable thing to trust God with all your heart. Amen. And times you get your hopes up and they get fallen. And times you get sick over deferred hope. And times that you wonder, is God really listening? And does God really see? And does God really care? No, my friend, the Bible says, in yet still all of that, trust in the Lord with all your heart. Amen. You can give God every emotion you have today. And you can trust him with every emotion you've got. It's a vulnerable thing. It's an emotional thing to walk with God and trust in him. Amen. But what does he say? Trust in the Lord with all your heart. Do not lean upon your own understanding. I shared with prayer meeting Tuesday night. So many of you, you're standing with me in faith that God's going to open these blind eyes. Amen. I meet people all the time. Let me tell you, people I don't even know in person who messages me and says, Chad, I pray for you every day that God opened your eyes. Boy, that's a lot of prayer seed being sown. Amen. And there's a harvest coming to the glory of God. Well, after our great and mighty healing Sunday, boy, didn't God do so much? It was a day ordained by the Holy Spirit. And was I disappointed that the Lord didn't heal my eyes that day? Yes, I was. I told the Lord in the days following, I struggled. And I told the Lord, I said, Lord, I let myself get my hope up. And you know what the Lord did? The Lord said, oh, Chad, come here. I'm so sorry. No, he didn't do that at all. You know what the Lord did? The Lord said, good, get your hope up. Because that's what faith does. It gets your hope up. Why? Because faith is the substance of things hoped for, the evidence of things not yet seen. Amen. God didn't coddle me. God didn't rub the back of my head and said, oh, everything gonna be all right. No, God said, that's right. Keep your hope up. Amen. Keep walking this thing out. What did Abraham do in Romans chapter 4? He waited on God. He disregarded his body. And rather than growing weak, he grew stronger in faith. Amen. What are we to do? We're to trust in the Lord with all our heart and lean not upon our own understanding, but in all of our ways acknowledge Him and He will direct our paths. Friends, that's relying on the Lord. It's when you stop looking at yourself. It's when you stop trusting in other people. It's when you don't lean upon your own knowledge or your own understanding or your own strength, but in every one of your ways, you acknowledge God and He begins to direct your path. Friends, that's relying on God. I want the kind of trusting, I want the kind of confidence in God that nothing and no unbelief and no sorrow and no disappointment and no trial and no heartache can shake my faith with the Lord. Amen. Relying on God. God is with you while you are with Him. He will be found by you if you seek Him. Friends, relying on God is you seeking God with all your heart, with all your soul, with God becoming your greatest desire, verse 15. And that's when God's going to be found in your life, when you seek Him with all of your heart. Hallelujah. Do you have confidence in God today? Are you able to say like David, Psalm 121? Where does your help come from? David said, I will lift up my eyes into the hills. From where does my help come? My help comes from the Lord, the maker of heaven and earth. Is that your confidence today? Or is your confidence other people? Is your confidence you? Is your confidence your job today? Is your confidence your retirement or your nest egg or the economy? Your confidence ought to be in the Lord. One of the greatest songs of our faith is the song, "Tis So Sweet to Trust in Jesus." How many of you love that song? Do you know how that song was written? The late 1800s, Louisa Stead had just gotten married and they had a little girl, I think 4 years old, and she and her husband went to enjoy a day at the beach in Long Island, New York. They're having a picnic on the beach in the late 1800s. All of a sudden, they hear a cry for help out of the Atlantic Ocean, and a young boy was drowning. And Mr. Stead ran to meet him. Pulled him, tried to rescue him from the water, and the story goes that he did rescue him, but sadly, Mr. Stead was pulled down by the undercurrent, and he drowned. In those days, in the late 1800s, you didn't have safe social safety nets, and you didn't have any kind of help in that regard. And their little four-year-old daughter, Lily and Louisa, was trusting God and living by faith. And one day they came to a point where groceries had ran out and they had nothing more to eat. Louisa cried out to the Lord. Her confidence was in God. She relied on the Lord and she cried out to God and she asked God for help. And she waited for God to move and trusted in Him. Later that evening, the account goes, she heard a knock on her front door and she goes to answer it and nobody's there. No one's there. But on her front porch, someone had filled it with groceries and had left an envelope with no name, but stuffed it full of cash for enough money to meet their needs. She came in so overwhelmed, so overcome. She wrote those timeless and those beautiful words, "'Tis so sweet to trust in Jesus." Just to take Him at His word. Amen. Where's your confidence today? Are you relying on the Lord? Some of you in this economy, you're going to have to decide, am I going to rely on God? Am I going to rely on the economy? Am I going to rely on God? Am I going to rely on my workplace? Am I going to rely on my job as my source, or is God my source? Some of you are going to have to make a decision as your children grow. Some of you, your children, God will call them into full-time ministry. Some He may even call overseas to work in foreign lands and dangerous places. And you'll have to make a decision. Is my confidence in me and the American dream? Or is my confidence in the Lord? What does it mean to rely on God? It means that you make a decision to not lean upon your own understanding, but in all your ways acknowledge Him, and He will direct your paths. He came from a dysfunctional home and he overcame it, verses 16, 17. Verses 18 and 19, I want you to note this. He took gold and silver, sacred gifts to the Lord from his forefathers. And I want you to note this. Asa made his own sacred gifts to the Lord, brought them into the house of the Lord, into the treasury. And that's where this chapter closes. Now, go to chapter 16 and let me briefly walk you through the end of Asa's life. We've seen him do well. We've seen him face the first major battle, and his prayer was, God, I rely on you. We see him respond to the prophet's words. We see him respond to the word of God with pure obedience. He makes a brand new covenant. He sets his heart to seek God. And there's a mighty revival in the land. He removes idolatry. And boy, things just couldn't be going better for King Asa. Now, do you remember what we said about chapter 15? Such revival was taking place in the south that multitudes deserted the north, which was called Israel, for geographical purposes. They deserted the north and came down to the south. So watch what the king of Israel does in chapter 16, verse 1. He seals up the border, preventing travel. No one else can desert the north and come to the south. So what does King Asa do? Now, think about this, church. For the first 10 years of his reign, there's rest in the land, there's peace in the land, there is no war, and God has made the realm of Asa quiet. And then 15 years into his realm, this mighty army out of Ethiopia comes against him, and what does he do? He relies on the Lord. God gives a great battle. And now as you go through chapter 15, we see restoration, we see reformation, we see revival. And now, instead of relying on God and looking to God, what Asa has done over 20 years, from his 15th reign to his 35th year reign, he grows prideful. And he relies on himself. And I want you to look at verses 2 and 3 particularly. He takes the sacred gifts. He takes the gold and he takes the silver out of the treasury of the Lord, out of the house of the Lord. Those things that were holy, those things that were consecrated, those things that belonged to God. And he sent them to the king of Syria. And he talked the king of Syria into coming against Israel. And here's what he did. He finagled. Here's what he did. He worked the angle. What he did is he got clever and he got crafty. And what he did is rather than looking to the Lord and relying on the Lord, he relied on his own wisdom. He relied in his own strength. There's some of you right now that you're facing decisions. Some of you right now have decisions that you have to make. And you're weighing out your options. You're weighing the pros and the cons. But in all of your decision making, you're not looking to the Lord. You're not seeking his guidance. You're not asking for his discernment. You're making your own decisions. Friends, do you know what you're doing? You are relying on your own understanding. Friends, that's forsaking the Lord. I want to share this with you today, my precious friends, because I want you to understand that God is not only concerned about the religious part of your life. No, he's concerned about every single area of your life. Every decision you have to make, the Lord wants to be front and center of it all. And he'll help you if you look to him, if you rely on him, and you don't lean upon your own understanding. So what happens? He gives a mighty offense to God. He gives a mighty insult to God. He takes what belongs to the Lord, the gold and the silver that belongs to him. He takes it and he sends it to Syria. Friends, I take that so serious. You know, many of you know there are many things very dear and near to my heart that are ministry things. Things like Awakened to Grace. Things like Bible translation work. These things are dear to my heart. I think about them all the time. I pray about them all the time. I work with every ounce in me in these areas. But do you know what I will not do? I will not take my tithe and reallocate. You know why? Because, friends, it's not mine. It belongs to the Lord. And it's not mine to reallocate. It is the Lord's. So what do I do with what belongs to the Lord? What in our day would be our gold and silver? What do we do with what belongs to the Lord? We give it to the Lord in the way that God says. And what does he say? His storehouse. I don't reallocate, even though my passion is evangelism. Even though my passion is Bible translations. Even though my passion is heralding the gospel on every single platform that we can afford. Even though that is the passion that I have. My tithe belongs to the Lord. So what do I want to do when I want to give to things like Bible translations? I give an offering. I give an offering unto the Lord. But I don't mess with the Lord's tithe. That is holy, and it belongs unto him and him alone for his storehouse, not for my pet projects. Even though they're worthy causes, it's not what God requires. Now, verses 2 and 3, he insults the Lord. He takes the gold, the silver. He takes the sacred gifts of the Lord. And he sends it up to the king of Syria. Now the prophet's going to come to him. Now look, verses 4, 5, and 6. It would appear that King Asa got away with his sin. It would appear that there are no ramifications. Matter of fact, it would appear that he made the right decision. And it would appear that his decision has paid off until the prophet of the Lord shows up. Verses 7, 8, and 9, the prophet tells him, "No, you've acted foolishly, Asa." I want you to pay attention to verse 8. The prophet tells him, Asa, How could you have looked to the Lord when it came to the Ethiopians? And yet you relied on the king of Syria and not the Lord. Do you see his offense? Oh, friends, how easy it is for us to forget the victories God has won in our past. How easy it is for us to face a challenge tomorrow and forget what God did yesterday. How easy it is for us to fail to recognize God rescued us back then. God will rescue us today. God didn't need our cleverness back then, and God doesn't need our cleverness today. God didn't need my strength back then, and God doesn't need my strength today. What God needs is for me to rely on him. In verse number 9, he says, you've acted foolishly. Verses 9 and 10. Verse 9, you've acted foolishly. Now remember through chapter 14, five times he emphasizes there is peace in the land. There's quiet. There's rest in the land. There are no wars in the land. And now look at the judgment of verse 9. Going forward, he said, you've acted foolishly, and going forward, you will have wars. Now, rather than being sensitive to the Lord, rather than repenting, rather than crying out to the Lord, rather than reversing course, Asa hardens his heart. And I want you to look at verse 10. It enraged him. Oh, what a foolish thing. It enraged him. You know what he did? He took the prophet of God and threw him into prison, and he afflicted the people. How foolish, Asa, the man who relied so heavily on the Lord, the man who started out so well, the man who led the nation back to revival. And now he's off track. I want you to look at verse number 12. Now, this is interesting. There was a disease that came into Asa's feet. We are now in the 39th year of his reign. And no longer is Asa looking to the Lord. No longer is he doing what's right in the eyes of God. No longer is his heart following God. Now notice what it says. A disease came into his feet and grew severe. Now scholars believe this could have been gout, but most likely it was gangrene. The fact that scripture says it was severe, we believe that Chronicles was written literally by a team of chronicles. People who chronicled the history of Judah and Israel under the direction of Ezra. And it grew severe. They believe that means it spread upward throughout his body. And I want you to look at the most awful phrase here. And Asa sought, rather than seeking help from the Lord, he sought the help of physicians. Do you see how far Asa got off track? In chapter 14, he sought the Lord. Remember what the prophet said? The Lord is with you while you are with the Lord. If you seek him, he'll be found by you. If you forsake him, he will forsake you. And now Asa, in his old age, with most likely gangrene spreading throughout his body, he refuses to look to the Lord. Instead, he looked to physicians. Friends, he stopped relying on God. And look at verse 13. In the 41st year of his reign, Asa died. Friends, he refused to repent. I want to challenge you today. Some of you are doing well, but will you continue to do well? Will you be close to the Lord 20 years from this day? Will you still be walking with God 2 years from this day? Will you stay sensitive to the Lord 2 months down the road? We don't know what's ahead of us. But you can make the commitment today. I'm going to live a life that relies on. I'm not going to look to myself. I'm not going to look to other people. I'm going to look to the Lord.
1: 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I'm Bill Bumpus. The Bible tells us that long ago, God spoke many times and in many ways to our ancestors through the prophets. And now in these final days, he has spoken to us through his Son. God promised everything to the Son as an inheritance, and through the Son, he created the universe. We hope that you'll be drawn closer to God's Son, Jesus, through this Bible teaching station, The Well, the Voice of Life. 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
2: I have a lot of memories from when I was a child. One that's always stuck out to me, though, was when I was about 10 years old, and I was in school, and I struggled. And I didn't struggle with English, math, or science. I struggled holding still. And I would try to listen and focus and process ideas, but I couldn't help myself. And to be honest, I would sit there and then I would just start tapping. And the students in the class would look at me and they'd say, "Hey, stop tapping." A lot of the time, I didn't even realize I was doing it. And then eventually even the teachers got after me and they would yell at me and they'd say, "Clint, you have to stop tapping." It got so bad that I got sent to the principal's office for tapping. And he said to me, "Okay, maybe when you go back to class, just try sitting on your hands." And so I did. I went back to class, and when I felt myself starting to tap, I did this. I sat on my hands. And that worked for about 5 seconds. One time I was tapping in class, and my teacher, Mr. Jensen, he looked at me and he yelled. And he said, "Clint, stay after class." And I thought to myself, this is it. I am done. Now, I've always been the type of person that believes that a single moment in time can change a person's life. And this was one of those moments for me. And I will never forget it. And so I was sitting there with Mr. Jensen and an empty classroom. And he walked past me and he sat next to his desk and he said, "Clint, come here. I want to talk to you." And as he looked me right in the eye, he said, "Now, I need you to know something. You're not in trouble. But I do have just one question that I have to ask you." And he asked, he said, "Have you ever thought about playing the drums?" And in that moment, Mr. Jensen, he leaned back and he opened the top drawer of his desk. And he reached in and he pulled out my very first pair of drumsticks. And he held them in his hands and he looked at me and he said, "Hey, Clint, you're not a problem. I think you're a drummer."

0: that moment on, I've never put those sticks down. I've toured, recorded, and played drums all over the world. My whole college education was paid for with drumsticks in my hand. Just because of a single moment in time when somebody believed in me and he saw something in me that I didn't even see within myself. And from that moment, I learned that there's a difference between being the best in the world and being the best for the world.
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4: 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What does God expect of believers when the plate is passed? Today, why the bottom line is determined based on a principle, that of sowing and reaping. Stay with us. From the Moody Church in Chicago, this is Running to Win with Dr. Erwin Lutzer, whose clear teaching helps us make it across the finish line. Now, with part five in a series on managing God's gifts, here is Pastor Lutzer to talk with us. His focus, the Sermon on the Mount.
5: Every few years I quote this poem, and I think that in light of my message, it should be quoted again today. A big silver dollar and a little brown cent, rolling along, together they went. Rolling along the smooth sidewalk, when the dollar remarked, for the dollar can talk, "You poor little cent, you cheap little mite, I'm bigger than you and more than twice as bright. I'm worth more than you 100-fold, and written on me in letters bold is the motto from the pious creed, in God we trust, which all can read." "I know," said the cent, "I'm a cheap little mite, and I'm not good, nor big, nor bright. But," said the cent, with a meek little sigh, "you don't go to church as often as I." Today I'm speaking on the Sermon on the Mount. Everyone wonders. Yeah, you're catching on. Everyone wonders, how much should we give? Well, today I want to help you from God's Word. The Old Testament, there was a 10% requirement called a tithe, but it was a requirement. It was like a tax. When you fill out your income tax, the IRS doesn't say, "Well, you know, how much would you like to give this year? Why don't we have a stewardship day and see what your commitment is?" No, the IRS says, "Pay up, or you're dead meat," or something like that. So the thing is that in the Old Testament, it was a requirement. And beyond that tithe or that tax, there were offerings and there were even other tithes and so forth. So people often wonder, should we transfer that Old Testament context to the New? Well, in the New Testament, we know that there's a sense in which God does have a higher standard, and we are to give the way in which we are prospered. But the New Testament does not specify specifically a percentage. It goes to the heart of the matter and gives us principles by which, if we follow those principles, God will show us how much we should give. The context of 2 Corinthians, and if you have your Bibles, I'd appreciate if you would turn there, 2 Corinthians chapter 9. The Apostle Paul wanted to raise an offering from the Corinthians for the saints in Jerusalem. Now, many of the Jerusalem folks were Jewish people, and the Apostle Paul not only wanted to help the poor, which was a great motivation for giving, but there was more to it as well. Paul wanted to bind together Jew and Gentile by means of this offering. There's nothing that brings people together as when wealth and resources are shared. And so Paul is talking to the Corinthians, who made a promise, but they had not followed through. You'll notice in 2 Corinthians chapter 8, He says in verse 10, "And here is my advice about what is best for you in this matter. Last year you were the first not only to give, but also to have the desire to do so. Now finish the work so that your eager willingness to do it may be matched by your completion of it according to your means." Paul says, you agreed to give an offering, and now the offering has not really been taken. You've not made your commitments. A great deal of relevance for us. It's easy to make a promise and to say, we have made a promise, but we have not followed through. Paul says, follow through so that it may be completed. Now, in order to motivate them, he used the Macedonians, as we noticed last time. He used Jesus Christ, who though he was rich, yet for your sakes he became poor, so that you through his poverty might become rich. And now what he wants to do is to motivate us, as he has recorded this in God's most holy word. Paul elevates giving. He calls it in this passage a ministry, a fellowship. He even refers to it as a debt, as the fruit of Christian love, and throughout the text he keeps speaking about the unique grace called giving. Now what I'd like to do is to ask you now to look at chapter 9, and we are going to pick it up at verse 6. Paul, in encouraging people to give, chooses the metaphor of a farmer. And having chosen it, he gives us principles that will help us to know how much we should be giving. You'll notice he says in verse 6, "Remember this, whoever sows sparingly will also reap sparingly, and whoever sows generously will also reap generously." Three principles. Principle number one, the example of Jesus Christ, yes, but the first principle is to sow generously, because we reap what we sow. Paul is saying if you sow stinginess, you're going to reap stinginess. Elsewhere he says, if you sow to the flesh, you shall of the flesh reap corruption. If you sow to the Spirit, you will of the Spirit reap everlasting life. You sow generously, you will reap generously, because we reap more than we sow. You know, back on the farm, there were times when farmers might have an implement that was to be doing the seeding, and maybe it got stuck. Maybe the grain got stuck, and so the wheat was not being put into the ground. Sometimes the farmers perhaps didn't know it until they had done part of the field. But in the fall, when harvest time came, if there was no seed or sparse seed, there was a very sparse harvest. We used to take grains of wheat and count the number of kernels, and one kernel of grain sometimes produced up to 30 kernels of wheat. And Paul is saying that if you sow sparingly, you will reap sparingly. If you sow generously, you will reap generously. So the first principle is to sow generously. And if you're wondering how much you should give to God and to his work, there's a question you have to ask. What kind of a harvest do you want? Do you want a bountiful harvest, or would you be satisfied with a sparse harvest? That's the first principle. Second principle, sow cheerfully. The text says in verse 7, "Each man should give what he has decided in his heart to give, not reluctantly or under compulsion, for God loves a cheerful giver." Now, a farmer, it doesn't matter what his motive is when he seeds. As long as there's rain, as long as the soil is good, as long as God does not send him any hail, he's going to have a crop no matter what his attitude was on the day that he planted it. But this is a different kind of seeding and a different kind of harvesting. So Paul says, I want you to do it with the right attitude. He said, do not be a sad giver. Don't give grudgingly or reluctantly. And I need to say that to you today, that God has to do a work in our hearts so that we can give cheerfully, most assuredly. Do not be a sad giver. Do not be a mad giver. He says, do not do it of necessity, or as this translation says, don't do it under compulsion. If you're here today saying, well, stewardship enrichment, they can just do whatever they want to do. I don't want to get involved in this. That's their program. Well, then maybe you shouldn't give at that point. Because Paul says, don't be a sad giver, don't be a mad giver, but be a glad giver. Why give cheerfully? Because God gave cheerfully. He that spared not his own son, but delivered him up for us all, how shall he not also with him freely give us all things? God gives cheerfully. Therefore, he says, we should as well. I have a friend who's a pastor who tells his congregation quite often, more often than I think he should, God loves a cheerful giver, but we'll take money from a grouch, he says. Now, I've thought about that statement quite a bit because I've heard him say it a number of times, and I may have used it here at the church a couple of years ago, but I feel a little uneasy about it. But here's my analysis of it. If you're a grouch and you give, there's no doubt that God can take that gift and use it. God will bless it. God will invest it. It will have an impact in the lives of people. It will support missionaries. It will help children. It will take care of responsibilities and salaries in the ministry. It will be blessed. But God can bless the gift, but he cannot bless the giver. And therefore, don't give grudgingly or of necessity. Be a cheerful, cheerful giver. Desire to give more than you can give. A couple of weeks ago, a woman in this congregation, an African-American woman, after the service came to me and she said, Pastor, and the moment she began to talk, she began to cry. Tears were coursing down her cheeks. See, she said, I want you to know that for years I've given 10% to this church. I've given my tithe, and now I want to double it for stewardship enrichment, but I don't think I'm going to be able to afford to do it. I looked at this dear lady and I said, don't feel under compulsion to double the amount that you are giving. I said, your tears are testimony to the fact that you are a cheerful giver and you would desire to give more. And God will honor that. If more of us wept, saying, you know, we have a certain amount that we can give, but we're crying because we want to give more. How precious that would be to God. And I will tell you for sure that our need and our goals and our aspirations at this church would be fully met. God loves a cheerful giver, and those tears were a sign of love and cheerfulness.
2: Well, my friend, I wish that all of us had the spirit of this lovely woman who loved Jesus with all of her heart. And even as you think about your gifts, I want to thank you in advance for the many of you who support this ministry. You have many other opportunities to give to various ministries, but I want to simply give a shout out to those of you who have chosen Running to Win as one of the places where you make your investments. In return, what we want to do is to help you in your Christian journey. I've written a book entitled Christ Among Other Gods, written because of an experience I had in Chicago many years ago, interacting with people from different religions, trying to help them to understand why Jesus is the only one qualified to bring us to the Father. There are plenty of other religions out there making promises, but none can take away your sins, declare you to be as righteous as God himself, and usher you into the presence of the living God. Jesus stands alone, and that's why we offer to you today the book Christ Among Other Gods.
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7: 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Thanks for joining us today as Dr. Cannings brings the final message in this series titled, Don't Run Aimlessly. Through the life of Abraham, Dr. Cannings draws out principles for faith and believing in God. Abraham understood God's strength and power that he could rely on, even when faced with a situation that, humanly, didn't even seem possible. 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
8: And when I look at this passage in Romans chapter 4, and we're now down to the middle part of verse 20, is what we see Abraham became. Look at what's taking place here for Abraham. And you have to remember Abraham's life. He doesn't come out of Haran where God is saying, I selected you because you're the man. I mean, Haran, you're just preaching at every street corner. You evangelizing the world. People are just coming to know God and thousands and hundreds. No, that's not what he said. Matter of fact, God would say, I selected you as a nation, not because you're better than any other nation. I just selected you because the New Testament tells us this nation is a shadow of things to come. We learn a lot when we become a nation unto God, 1 Peter chapter 2 verse 9 to 10, how he operates with a nation, so he doesn't stop talking to us like he stopped talking to them. And we can learn from that so that we continually bless him and continually be blessed by him. That's the process. So it's not like Abraham was this knockdown guy and all this stuff. No, Abraham, he chose Abraham because obviously Abraham had a desire for God, and there was no verse, there was no Bible, no Pentateuch. Moses wrote the Pentateuch after Abraham came. Moses is blessed because he's attached to Abraham's lineage. So Abraham had nothing, but he showed a sign like Melchizedek. He showed a sign of wanting to respond to God and listening to God, and God selected him and God brought him out. You could tell he's not a perfect guy. I mean, there's mistakes that he's made. Who is going to turn around and say, this is my wife, knowing this man is going to go sleep with your wife? I mean, there's mistakes that he made. Hagar's situation. There's mistakes that he made. God says, I'm going to build you into a great nation. He laughed. There's mistakes that he made. And the Bible don't hide them. They don't paint him as this perfect person. But the Bible shows this key thing in this verse that is powerful. Right here. He says, he staggered not, verse 20 of chapter 4 of Romans, staggered not at the promise of God through unbelief, but was strong in faith, giving glory to God. He was strong in faith. Abraham showed his strength when he picked up the knife to take his son out. That's when he showed the strength. But it was a process that he went through. So therefore, it's technically not his strength. It's the God strength in him that Abraham learned to rely on. And the more he rely on God, who is obviously strong and powerful and mighty, opening up Red Seas, all this stuff. He's strong. He's mighty. He's powerful. He could speak and the winds and the waves listen to his voice. Dry bones come to life. I mean, the powerful acts of God are numerous. So God is strong. God doesn't need anything to make anything. God can take a stick and make it a snake and turn it back into this. There's nothing beyond his ability. God can send manna from heaven all the time. Oh, you want meat? Okay, here's some birds. Have them. God can say, oh, Peter, no, throw the net over here. In the daytime, wrong side of the lake, and there's fish. You know, anything. So God is the one who is strong. God can shut the lion's mouth. He's strong. So the more Abraham relied on who God is the more Abraham experienced an ability he never had. See, I can't fly, but a plane can. So I can arrive someplace within hours because of the ability of the plane, not because I could fly. Because of God's ability, the more we rest in him, because of the key word again that we've discussed this week, faith. I don't know if the plane is going to be at the right airport. I don't know if my baggage is all over the place. I got no clue. I just rest in the fact that this gets me where I'm trying to go quickly, and I need to get there in a certain time. And this works. That's it. I don't see it. But the evidence says that this particular airline ain't crashed in a long time. So this particular airline has this kind of record. The evidence Evidence says there's a strong potential that I will land. That's the evidence. I'm expecting it, so I'm telling the person to meet me at curbside and all this other stuff because I'm expecting it to take place, so there's actions in that direction, even though it doesn't meet any human logic. When you logically think of an airplane that weighs tons, flying in the skies at 500 and something miles an hour and landing,

him wasn't going to change what God said. You know, God, could we edit this to say this? No, didn't do any of that. Abraham, God spoke. God told him what's going to happen. Abraham is constantly wandering, expecting his nation to show up. He never went back home. So Abraham never adjusted from that. Joseph never adjusted from that. You would see the people who did not adjust, who did not move from staying in the course of life. And not that they didn't make mistakes. David says, no, God, I've sinned. What you want me to do? Get out from the city. I'm on my way. Gone. God, come back. Okay, this is what you're going to do. You're going to establish Solomon. Done deal. Solomon. That's it. So David, you can't build a temple. Well, you know what? He didn't say I can't get the blueprints. He didn't say I can't get the materials. He didn't say I can't get all of this stuff and put it together. So what I'm going to do is I'm going to buy the land. I'm going to put all of it together. So all Solomon got to do is erect it. So David did it. He was strong because he rested on God. That's why he continues on. He says it brought what? Glory to God. See, the excellent character and nature of God is displayed when people rest in him. Moses can't open up no Red Sea, but Rahab heard all about it and caused her to become in the line of Christ. That's how much that was powerful in their day. They're worshiping all these gods. Their gods haven't done anything like this. Their God just destroyed the most powerful army in a snap. Their God is sending fire to warm them at night and got air conditioning during the day in that wilderness and is following them around. This cloud is just not in the sky. It's following them. There's a fire following them. There's food falling from the skies. This is incredible. There's God doing this all the time. There is smoke coming down over the holies of holies. What? We go to worship, we don't see none of that. Therefore, their God is awesome. God's ability was exposed when people rested and trusted his word. And the more they trusted is the stronger they see. You think of the life of Paul. I'm more than a conqueror. Learn to have much, learn to go without. And you're talking about what? You're more than a conqueror. You're making tents. You get locked up. You get shipwrecked. Don't look like God is with you that much. No, Paul's saying I'm more than a conqueror because I'm still standing. And I'm still getting the message over. I'm still writing half the New Testament. I'm more than a conqueror. The weight and the problems of life never led me to stagger. Never led me to walk away from the faith. It kept me out there doing what God told me to do no matter what I went through, no matter what situations I was dealing with. Anna is 80-some years old, and Anna is still there because she's looking for the Messiah, so she's not going anywhere. She's steadfast, surrendered, convicted about what needs to take place, and nothing is going on in the temple that would cause her to waver. So she's strong, and she sees Jesus when no one else in the temple is excited about what she's seeing. She brought God glory. She caused people to see the Messiah when they couldn't see nothing. Mary and Joseph would have walked in there, did what they had to do, and walked right back out. No, nothing. But she brought glory to God. We tend to think the worship service brings glory. When people believe that when you pull the elders together and pray, God will heal us, and people pull the elders together and pray and folk get healed, yeah, this is what I'm talking about. God gets the glory. And that's why he says, when this is functioning, it's because of these characteristics have taken place in the person's life. In verse 21, he says, and being fully persuaded that he had promised is able to perform. That's where Abraham's life is that causes it to be strong. All of us are weak, man. A mosquito could come and bite us, and we're out. We are frail. That's why the word for flesh in Greek is just, you can't even pick up a leaf. We could go to the gym and muscle up, but at the end of the day, folks fall down, hit their head, they're still out. So we are weak. The person that makes us strong is Christ. How does he do that? The Holy Spirit is poured into us. That's why he says, work at your salvation in fear and trembling. You don't get a little bit of the Holy Spirit, you need another anointing to get another Holy Spirit. No, Ephesians chapter 1, verse 3 through 4 says, he's given us all spiritual blessings. That's why he says, the Holy Spirit is poured into us. He who is in you is greater than he was in the world. The more I learn to depend on the Spirit of God, because I expect God to do it, I get this strength inside of me when I am committed to believe what was spoken. Because God said it, I am all in. The Bible says because God's word does not become void if I stay the course, because I don't waver. Because God said it. I believe it. I trust it. As a result of that, no matter what situations I face, I'm not going to waver. I'm going to hold to the faith. Faith is the substance of things hoped for. I expect him to do, but is the evidence of things I can't see. I'm not trying to see how this is going to happen. I can't see how this is going to work. I can't see how in the world the folks in Nineveh would give their lives to God. I can't see. It's irrelevant what I could see. It's more irrelevant what he could see. More irrelevant what his word can do. So I'm not going to waver, because I'm fully persuaded that God is able to do what he has promised. This is the strength. It's not our strength. This is the life.

0: This is the glory that God experiences when we function this way, because people see him at his best. It's not how this world tells you how to live your life. You'll miss it. It's how God describes it. You'll gain it. Stay focused.
1: 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The lives of Abraham, Paul, and others in Scripture reflect God's power and goodness only because they believed in him. 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
1: 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And now remember, God's excellent character and nature are displayed when people rest in him. So let's let our lives reflect his power, strength, and love as we stand on his word.
3: I'm so glad you've made the decision to listen to The Well, the voice of life. Hello there, I'm Bill Bumpus. Our mission statement is that we exist to glorify God by encouraging people, connecting our community, and pointing people to Jesus Christ. John chapter 1, verse 14 says about Jesus, "The Word became flesh and made his dwelling among us. We have seen his glory, the glory of the one and only, who came from the Father, full of grace and truth." More great Bible teaching on the way, but right now I've got something special for you to hear.
4: You are precious because you were created in God's image. You are his handiwork, his masterpiece. You were created to do good works for God's glory. You were created to love, to forgive, to be compassionate, to love God first, then love your neighbor as yourself. It's who I am. You're worth more than the numbers on the scale or what you drive or where you live, more than who wants to be with you or who wants to be you. In the eyes of our Lord God, you are beloved. It's who I am. Whether you're on the hot list or the not list, the head cheerleader or the high school dropout, whether you're Miss or Mr. Popular, or you've never had anyone you can call a friend, Jesus doesn't tell those who are crushing life to come to him. He wants those who are weary, stressed out, struggling. Regardless of who you think you are, when you are saved by God's grace, you are holy, righteous, and redeemed. Inside of you is somebody created to be bold and courageous for the gospel. God has a plan for you. He's given you victory. Any voice in your mind that tries to tell you differently is from the enemy. You say, "No way, no way. I'm a child of the living God, cherished and loved and adored by the Creator to the glory of him who is greater." So remember, in the midst of your mess, he loves you more than you can imagine because you are his. I'm a child of the Most High God, and the Most High God's for me.
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5: Now, what is it they heard? They heard the Lord's voice, His word sent His way through Haggai, the prophet. It says in the end of verse 12, as the Lord their God had sent him. Notice verse 12 begins with a then. It's saying right away there was a consecutive action. Right away they had heard this message, and right away they listened with the intent of obeying. They recognized what Haggai was saying was from the Lord, and they listened with the intent of obeying. And this is where we fall short so often. So often we do not take the word of God, although we believe it, to be actually coming from God Himself, that God speaks through His word to us. And we also need to recognize that God does not speak in the context of suggestions. He doesn't say, I suggest you consider your ways. He says, consider your ways. And I do not suggest that you obey what God says. I declare that we have to obey what He says by His power and strength. He is our God. We are His people. We must come to His word listening with the intent of obeying. And so often we come to church and we're kind of listening. Oh, I don't know if I like this or that. No, that's the wrong attitude. We need to come listening with the intent. Here's God's word. I want to obey your word, Lord God. I want to hear what you're saying, and I want to obey your word. We should be listening with the intent of obeying God's word. And I want to ask you, how many are listening with the intent to actually do what God says? So often we come to Scripture with a haphazard, spiritually dangerous attitude. Do you listen with the intent of obeying when you hear the word preached? When you hear it on the radio, if it's divided rightly? When you come to a Bible study, are you listening with the intent of obeying what God says? A hungry heart to do what God says? And Scripture says that the voice of Haggai came, the Lord came through Haggai, as the Lord their God had sent him. God is the one who decides how we receive His word. And at this point, He decided to send the prophet Haggai. And we know from Scripture that God spoke in many ways, through many, many parts, through the prophets, to the fathers, but now He has spoken through His Son. He has chosen the means in which He delivers His word to us today. God made it clear He wants His word to be preached. That is His means. 2 Timothy chapter 4, I solemnly charge you in the presence of God and of Christ Jesus, who is the judge of the living and the dead, by His appearing and His kingdom. This is pretty serious. Preach the word. Be ready in season and out of season. Reprove, rebuke, and exhort with great patience and instruction. For the time will come when they will not endure sound doctrine or teaching, but they will want to have their ears tickled, and they will accumulate for themselves teachers in accordance to their own desires, and will turn away their ears from the truth and turn aside to myths. If you don't come to listen to obey, you're going to want to find someone that doesn't tell you things that you need to obey. You're going to find someone that will tickle your ears. And God has ordained that His word is preached, and He ordained at this time that it came through the prophet Haggai. Now, some of you are not obeying the voice of the Lord because you're listening to people that are not presenting His word. You're listening to fables and stories and ear tickling things rather than the word preached to you. You need to get into a godly church and listen with the intent of obeying. So then, what's the proper response to God when our priorities are revealed to be wrong? First of all, we need to hear the word His way with an obedient heart. When another pastor says the word hear, to listen intently, is translated obey, the heart of the word means to listen, to take God so seriously that you hear it intensely at a deep level what He's saying. The reason for this hearing-based word can be translated obey is that if you hear it this way, you've already decided that you're going to do what you hear. And I agree with that. Isn't that what we expect from our kids, those of you who are parents? When we say, listen to me, we're not saying, just listen, we're saying, obey what I say, aren't we? Listen to me, go get that, right? We expect them to listen to what we are saying with the intent of obeying what we're saying, and that's what God is saying here in His Word, and this is what these rebellious Israelites did when they were convicted by the Word of God. The Lord Jesus would say, he who has ears, let him hear. He talks about those who are wise and foolish. The wise, as we saw in Matthew chapter 7, they hear these words of mine, Jesus says, and act upon them. We need to be in the Word of God. We need to listen with the intent of obeying. Is that your heart? I went skydiving once, and in the class, I listened very intently because my life depended on it. It was very important. And there was another guy in there goofing off, wasn't paying attention. And it turns out this guy, as he was coming down, he didn't know how to steer and he ran right into a barn. He got hurt. But even in a simple thing like that, we recognize the importance. And if you know the truth of God, you know who it's coming from, you want to listen with the intent of obeying. Like your life depends on it, and it does. We need to have the right attitude, one of obedience. And notice, along with listening with the intent of obeying, they feared the Lord. Back to verse 12 in Haggai 1. Then Zerubbabel, the son of Shealtiel, and Joshua, the son of Jehozadak, the high priest, with all the remnant of the people, obeyed, that's our word, the voice of the Lord, their God, and the words of Haggai the prophet, as the Lord their God sent him. And the people showed reverence for the Lord. Right away, they showed reverence for the Lord. The people literally feared the face of the Lord, it says. They were aware of His presence and they feared Him. But that leads to the question, what is the fear of the Lord? One passage that helps so much in understanding the fear of the Lord is Exodus 20:20. It's easy to remember. If you want to understand the fear of the Lord, this is so helpful. Exodus 20:20. This word, yare, which is in Hebrew in our passage, is the same word used here, and it's used twice in two different ways, but it's the exact same word. This is when the Lord God was speaking to the people Israel as He was bringing His word, and they were not wanting to hear it, as we'll see. Exodus 20:18. When the people saw the thunder and lightning and heard the trumpet and saw the mountain and smoke, they trembled with fear. They stayed at a distance and said to Moses, "Speak to us yourself and we will listen, but do not have God speak to us lest we die." And Moses said to the people, "Do not fear," literally, "do not yare, do not fear or be afraid. God has come to test you so that the yare, the fear of the Lord, will be with you to keep you from sinning." He's not talking here about being afraid, and he's talking about reverencing God, being aware of Him, that we would not sin. Eugene Merrill writes, and I agree with him, "To fear God means to acknowledge His superiority over man, to recognize His deity, and thus respond in awe, humility, worship, love, trust, and obedience." I tell you, I sin when I don't fear God. Bottom line, when I'm sinning, it's when I don't fear God, right? Would you agree with that? We're not thinking of Him at all. We're not reverencing Him. We're not fearing Him at all, and we're making a decision to go in our own ways. And these people showed reverence. They feared the Lord. We see in the New Testament, it is our salvation and the great cost which should bring us to fear. I read this passage earlier in 1 Peter chapter 1, verse 17. We're to conduct our lives in fear and our time stay on the earth. Why? Because the price was paid so heavily for the forgiveness of our sins. Therefore, we ought to reverence and fear God. Philippians 2:12, so then, my beloved, just as you have always obeyed, again, obedience, not in my presence only, but now much more in my absence. Philippians 2:12, work out your salvation with phobos and tramos, fear and trembling, for it is God at work in you. God is at work in you, both to will and to work for his good pleasure. The right response is to obey and fear the Lord. We fear him. We haven't been following. We haven't been about his business. We've been doing our own thing. We haven't thought of God. And if we have, he's like a parenthesis in our lives. What's the right response? Hearing and fearing. Hearing and fearing. And folks, the modern day evangelical seeker sensitive church in its apostasy has strayed so far from this. There's no fear of the Lord before their eyes. They're doing all sorts of stuff, not fearing the Lord God at all, as they disobey his word continually, habitually, using the world's wicked ways to do God's so-called work, spiritual adultery, James 3 and 4. There is no fear before their eyes as they offer the sacrifice of fools, Ecclesiastes 5. There is no fear before their eyes as they preach stories rather than his word. Peter speaks of false teachers as being daring and self-willed. That's the opposite of fear. They're daring. They go against God's word rather than fearing God and obeying the Lord. So first of all, we need God's word preached and proclaimed his way. Then we can understand our misplaced priorities. And then we need to obey and reverence the Lord. That's the foundation for serving Christ, is hearing his word and fearing him, right? It really is. And if you're not doing that, you're going to experience his discipline. You're going to experience a lack of satisfaction, his discipline on your life. Has God revealed any misplaced priorities in your life? Maybe you haven't been about his work. It's not your priority for his glory. May our utmost desire be to please and glorify him. Is our response going to be one like the Israelites of fearing and hearing his word to obey? Now look at God's response. This is a wonderful response. When we decide by his power and strength to obey what he says and to fear and reverence him, there is an amazing response from the living God. Look at verse 13. Then Haggai, the messenger of the Lord, spoke by the commission of the Lord to the people, saying, I am with you, declares the Lord. So the Lord stirred up the spirit of Zerubbabel, the son of Shealtiel, governor of Judah, and the spirit of Joshua, the son of Jehozadak, the high priest, and the spirit of all the remnant of the people. Now, I actually like the King James, New King James, better here. I think the word commission could better be translated message. Then Haggai spoke, Haggai, the Lord's messenger, spoke the Lord's message to the people. And I really find it interesting, we don't see here, declares the Lord. They're listening. They don't need that extra emphasis. They want to obey now. So here's God's message. It's a message of encouragement. I am with you. What a wonderful encouragement when you want to do what's right. We're so tempted to, what will happen if I do this? What will happen if I don't do it this way? God says, I am with you. I am with you. Now you say, wait a second. Does this mean God was not with them and is not with us when we're not obeying his word? Well, we know in Scripture that if you're a true believer, you receive his spirit as a pledge forever. We know from Scripture, the Old Testament quoted in the New Testament, Jesus says, I will never desert you, nor will I forsake you. So then, if God will never desert true believers and he wouldn't forsake those in the Old Testament, what does this passage mean? I am with you. Was he not with them before? I think possibly what he's saying is that there is a recognition of his complete supporting presence. God is with you. When you're doing what God says, God is with you. He supports you wholeheartedly. He is not against you. He is with you. Beforehand, they were doing their own business. God was not with them in that. God is not with you if you're not about God's business. And certainly when God is not with us in that sense, we will feel the lack of his presence, satisfaction, all those things, discipline. Folks, when we're not doing God's will, God is not with us in the sense he is not in agreement with us. He does not support us in any way. That's why we don't have peace. We feel so empty, obviously, because of our sin. That's why the non-believer can never have peace. There is no peace for the wicked. God is not with them. They are separated from God. But when you choose to hear his word and obey it and you reverence God, the response here is, I am with you. We need to hear that. We're choosing to be about his business now. We were wrong. We want to do the right thing. We need to hear, I am with you. Isaiah 41:10, do not fear, for I am with you. Do not anxiously look about you, for I am your God. I will strengthen you. Surely I will help you. Surely I will uphold you with my righteous right hand. 1 Chronicles 28:20, be strong and courageous, David says to his son Solomon, and act, and do not fear or be dismayed, for the Lord God, my God, is with you. He will not fail you nor forsake you. When you choose to be about God's business, he's not going to fail you or forsake you. And our minds and our enemy Satan will tempt us to think everything but that. And we need to know when you choose to obey, God is with you. What do we need most when we do God's work? We need God. We need to know he is with us. His presence motivates us to step out in faith, to do his will, building his body, corporate and individual, to serve him when it doesn't look so great, to endure when there are setbacks, to press on when there is no appreciation. I am with you. What's God's response to you if you desire to obey him today and fear him? I am with you. When you place his priorities first, I am with you. And notice, not only does he encourage us with his presence, he also gives them empowerment to do what he called them to do. Verse 14, so the Lord stirred up the spirit of Zerubbabel, the son of Shealtiel, governor of Judah, the spirit of Joshua, the son of Jehozadak, the high priest, and the spirit of all the remnant of the people. Just like he stirred them up to come out of Babylon to Jerusalem, he stirred them up here when they obeyed and feared him. Now, if you're familiar, Zechariah is a contemporary of Haggai. They are speaking at the same time to the same people. And in Zechariah, a very much quoted verse, we have the word of the Lord to Zerubbabel, same guy, right? Saying, not by might nor power, but by my spirit, says the Lord of hosts. God stirred them up to do his work by his power. When we listen to his word with a desire to obey, responding in reverence, hearing and fearing, then all heaven breaks loose to come to our aid to do what he has said. 2 Chronicles 16:9, for the eyes of the Lord move to and fro throughout the earth that he may strongly support those whose heart is completely his. Is your heart completely his? And he strongly supports you in what he's declared he's called you to do. We're to be serving one another, that's part of it. We're to be husbands loving your wives, that's part of it. We're to be wives submitting, we're to be raising our children. So many different commands. When you listen with the intent of obeying, God is with you. So many people say they want God's power and presence in their life. Get into the word of God and with the intent of obeying it by his power and strength. Fear him and all heaven is on your side if you're a true believer. And what was the result? Verse 15. And they came and worked on the house of the Lord of hosts, their God, on the 24th day of the sixth month of the second year of Darius the king. The result of hearing and fearing was they were encouraged and empowered, and they actually went out and did what God wanted them to do. That was the result. They were encouraged. And what was he there to do? Earlier the Lord had said, go do this that I may be pleased and glorified. And just a quick side note, some have made reference to the date here, which is 23 days after Haggai's first sermon, saying, well, they didn't really obey. It took them 23 days to obey. I actually don't believe that. Because back what we saw, they heard with the intent of obeying, and within that context of fearing him, God stirred them up and brought about that obedience within that time. It's the word of God that was used to affect their hearts to bring about God's glory for his pleasure. We need to hear the word of God. God uses his word to convict us, to correct us, to empower us for every good work. And this is what he did here. So then we have a gracious God who brought his word to the people to convict them of their misplaced priorities. They heard with the intent of obeying. They feared and reverenced the Lord. And then the response was that God said he was with them. He encouraged them. And then he empowered them. And the result was God's people were about his work by his strength for his glory. And some of you may have realized today that you're not about the Lord's business. But you've been listening with an intent of obeying. You want to obey the Lord. He will never leave you nor forsake you. He is with you. The eyes of the Lord look to and fro that he may strongly support those whose heart is completely his. Will you fear him and obey him? It's your choice. Dissatisfaction and discipline, or his presence and power, which will bring him glory. That's your choice. God says to us, what is the condition of my house? That's us. That's the body of Christ. How is my work going in you? Make the choice today to fully trust Christ, to walk with him in obedience, to be about his business. Now, some of you live a dissatisfying life all the time. All the time. Because you're not saved. Because you haven't truly repented of your sins. Everything is empty. Nothing satisfies. Once you get something, it's not enough. You go to something else, it's not enough. It's not enough. You're going from one thing to another to be satisfied, and it will not satisfy. You need to recognize that in your sin, you are separated from the living God. But that Jesus Christ, as we read earlier, came and died for your sins. If you cry out to Christ, turning to him as Lord, repenting of sin, he will save you. And some of us fall into this. Maybe you've fallen into a pattern where God is disciplining you. You're not about God's business. Hear the word, fear the Lord, obey him, and he will be with you and empower you to do what he's called you to do.
6: 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And Greg, as we wrap up today's broadcast, you made this comment in today's message. You said that we have a choice to face dissatisfaction and discipline or enjoy his presence and power. You know, that seems like such a clear choice. Why would we ever do anything other than choose his presence and power?
7: Well, Dave, actually, the answer is quite simple. We're sinners. And apart from allowing God's word to continually renew our minds, we by default become conformed to this world, i.e. we fall back into thinking the way we used to think before we were saved. And indeed, if we choose to disobey, the consequences are severe. But if we choose to allow God to conform us to His image, confront us with His word to change us, when we desire to obey Him, He will encourage us and He will empower us to do what He says.
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3: I hope you're having a wonderful weekend, and thank you so much for listening to The Well. I'm Bill Bumpus. The Bible says, "Your eternal word, O Lord, stands firm in heaven. Your faithfulness extends to every generation, as enduring as the earth you created." We're going to find out more truths from God's word in just moments, so keep it here on The Well for our next Bible teaching program. But right now, I hope this piece of audio impacts you and touches your heart.
8: C.S. Lewis is famous for his apologetics, but also for a set of books that he wrote for children called the Narnia series. Perhaps what you don't know is how important was the Barnabas factor, the encouragement factor, to C.S. Lewis at one critical moment in his life. C.S. Lewis had just written the first of those Narnia books, The Lion, the Witch, and the Wardrobe. And C.S. Lewis, after that had been written, had just received some particularly devastating criticism. It was public criticism. It was criticism from someone very close to him, and it devastated him. At the same time, Dr. Martin Lloyd-Jones, one of the great preachers of the 20th century, a Welsh preacher, was in his prime in London, and his daughter was at Oxford and was being tutored by Professor C.S. Lewis. And so the daughter of Martin Lloyd-Jones walks into the tutorial and immediately notices that something isn't right. C.S. Lewis has just received this terrible criticism and his demeanor has changed. There's something not right. And she asks him, what's going on? What's wrong? And he tells her about the criticism that he's just received and how it's just devastated him. And they go on with their tutorial. And afterwards, the daughter of Martin Lloyd-Jones connects with her father and tells what she's just heard from C.S. Lewis. And her father says this to his daughter, "Tell Professor Lewis that I'm coming down to Oxford next week and I want to get lunch with him." And so she does. The next week, you imagine it, the great Martin Lloyd-Jones, the great preacher with Professor C.S. Lewis, the pipe-smoking author of the Narnia series, sitting down for lunch somewhere in Oxford. And they're there and Lloyd-Jones says this, "I've heard that you've received some very bad criticism about your book." And C.S. Lewis acknowledges the fact. And Lloyd-Jones says, "I've read your book. I think it's very good. My advice to you is this, write the rest of the series." Can you imagine? Can you imagine what would have happened if there hadn't been a Barnabas factor? The Magician's Nephew, The Voyage of the Dawn Treader, Prince Caspian, The Horse and His Boy, The Last Battle, or maybe not, have been written. All because of a word of encouragement, the Barnabas factor, the Jesus factor. He's for you. He loves you. He wants you as His. He died for you. He rose again for you. Follow Him and let His encouragement come into your life to turn your life around that you might walk with Him and be very useful.
9: 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That's what Love Thy City is all about. We got to come together. Love Thy City is August 22nd at the W.T. Brookshire Conference Center in Tyler. 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
5: There is hostility and alienation between every human being and God by nature. This is the wonderful thing about what Christ has done. 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
12: Welcome to The Word Unleashed with Tom Pennington. Tom is pastor teacher at Countryside Bible Church in Southlake, Texas. Hello, I'm Bill Wright. Today we begin a six-part series called He Himself is Our Peace. In Ephesians 2, verses 14 through 18, the Apostle Paul explains why believers are united with God and with one another through Jesus Christ. After reminding us of our former separation from God and His covenant promises, Pastor Tom opens chapter 2 of Paul's letter to the Ephesians to explain the heart behind true biblical reconciliation. In a world marked by deep hostility and division, both between people and between sinners and their Creator, Christ has become our peace, breaking down every barrier through His sacrificial death on the cross. Tom, as we begin our study, could you explain why all people need reconciliation with God and how that reconciliation has been made possible?
5: Well, every human being by nature is born into a state of war with God. From the moment that sin entered the world through Adam in the Garden of Eden, there has been alienation and hostility, both horizontally between people and vertically between every sinner and the triune God of the universe. But as we'll consider together in our study of Ephesians 2, reconciliation with God is made possible through Jesus Christ, the only mediator between God and man. The Bible teaches that He Himself is our peace, and it is only through His life, death, and resurrection that we can be made right with God and have peace with Him forever.
12: Thanks, Tom. And friend, let's join our teacher now here on The Word Unleashed.
5: We're looking together at Ephesians chapter 2. And particularly, we're looking at the paragraph that begins in verse 11 of chapter 2 and runs all the way through the end of the chapter. The first 10 verses are intensely personal. They record how it is that individual sinners have been rescued by God. But verses 11 through 22 are more corporate in their focus. They look at Christ's work not only as it affects the individual, but as Christ's work brings each individual into unity with the rest of the people of God, regardless of their background, regardless of their race, regardless of those things that seem to divide and make us distinct here in this world. The theme of this paragraph is that all Christians, regardless of their ethnic backgrounds, are united together with God and each other in the church through the work of Jesus Christ. Paul is very concerned to make sure the Christians in Ephesus and that we understand this truth. And he develops this theme in three distinct sections as he works his way through this paragraph. Verses 11 through 13, we find out about the reality of this union. In verses 14 through 18, the reason for the union. And in verses 19 to 22, the results of the union. We examine verses 11 through 13, the reality of the union. He begins by saying, therefore, remember, verse 11. He says, I want you to keep two great realities about your relationship to God and your relationship to others at the very forefront of your thinking. I want you to remember your past disconnect from God and from His people. In verses 11 and 12, he reminds us that there was a time when we were totally disconnected from God and we were totally distanced from His elect and chosen people. We were without Christ, outside of Israel, without the covenants of promise, without hope, and without God. He also says, I want you to remember, as you think about your past, I want you to remember your present union with God and His people. The past was a disconnect, but now you have been united together. There is the reality of a union. Verse 13, but now in Christ Jesus, we who formerly were far off have been brought near. Now we Gentiles have the Messiah. We are heirs of the covenants of promise. We have hope, and the God of Israel is our God. Remember the reality of this union that has taken place. We are connected to God, and we are connected to His true people. Today we come to the second section, verses 14 through 18, the reason for the union, the cause, if you will, of the union, what lies behind this union that has been created. Verses 14 through 18, let me read them for you. For He Himself is our peace, who made both groups into one and broke down the barrier of the dividing wall by abolishing in His flesh the enmity, which is the law of commandments contained in ordinances, so that in Himself He might make the two into one new man, thus establishing peace, and might reconcile them both in one body to God through the cross, by it having put to death the enmity. And He came and preached peace to you who were far away and peace to those who were near. For through Him, we both have our access in one Spirit to the Father. This is a very challenging and difficult section, as you can see even as I read it. But it is so important to the Apostle Paul's argument. This section, those verses I just read for you, are really at the heart and soul of this entire letter. I just want to introduce you to these verses. I want you to get the big picture. Lord willing, we'll take them apart, but I don't want you to miss the forest for the trees. If I were to summarize these five verses in one word, it would be a very important biblical word. The word itself occurs down in verse 16. It's the word reconcile. While the word reconcile doesn't occur in every verse, the concept of reconciliation permeates every word of this entire section that I just read to you. We need reconciliation. What is the opposite of reconciliation? What creates the need for reconciliation? The antonyms of reconciliation or to reconcile would be alienation, enmity, hostility. Alienation and hostility are part of life in a fallen world. If you don't believe that, pick up the newspaper. Look in your extended family or perhaps in your immediate family. This alienation and hostility is true horizontally. That is, it is true between man and man. We see this in our individual lives. We see this in nations. We see this throughout the history of mankind. But alienation and hostility are also true not only horizontally as we live and interact with others, but they are also true vertically. There is hostility and alienation between every human being and God by nature. But this is the wonderful thing about what Christ has done. He brings reconciliation, both horizontally and vertically. He unites. He brings people together with each other, and He brings us together with God. That's what Ephesians 2, verses 14 to 18 describes. And it does so with great theological depth and precision. And Lord willing, we will take it apart in great detail. But today, I want you to consider with me what has made that reconciliation with other human beings and with God possible. Paul tells us in one simple expression at the beginning of verse 14. Here it is in a nutshell. Here's why we can be reconciled. The end of alienation, the end of hostility, for he himself is our peace. It's a profound statement and one you ought to memorize. Think about, meditate on, for he himself is our peace. The word for takes us back to verse 13. God has brought all of those who believe near to him and therefore near to each other. He's created this union. And how did he do it? How did God accomplish this union of us with him and of us with each other? For, because, here's how. He himself is our peace. Now, notice the change in pronouns that happens here in verse 14. If you look at verses 11 through 13, Paul repeatedly uses the second person plural pronoun, you, you, over and over again. Verse 12, you were at that time separate. Verse 13, but now you who were formerly far off. But in verse 14, he begins, for he himself is our peace. Paul includes himself and every other Christian in this monumental statement. It doesn't matter whether you're Jew or Gentile, male or female, whatever other distinctions there may be, if you're in Christ, this is true of you. He himself is our peace. Now, what did Paul mean? Why do we need peace? For just a few minutes, I want you to think with me and consider two very simple truths that flow out of that powerful sentence. Two very simple truths that lie behind the statement, he himself is our peace. Truth number one, God is at war with every sinner. God is at war with every sinner. That's a shocking thing to say, isn't it? I mean, we don't think of God like that. We don't think of ourselves like that. But that's the universal testimony of the Scripture. Immediately when sin came into the world, there was alienation and hostility. You remember, if you're familiar with the Christian faith at all, if you've been in the church any time at all, you remember the story from the Garden of Eden, how that God himself in the second person of the Trinity, the eternal Son of God, would come in the cool of the day, the Scripture says, and walk through the garden with Adam and Eve. Perfect fellowship, perfect communion. But when Adam and Eve chose to sin, when they chose to eat of the tree that had been forbidden them as a test of their willingness to obey, immediately something happened. Immediately, there was hostility, there was alienation. What was the very first thing Adam and Eve did when the Son of God comes walking through the garden in the cool of the day? They hide themselves. And we've been hiding ever since. We are, by nature, God's enemies. Every man, every woman, by nature, as we are born, apart from the intervening grace of God, we are God's enemies. As rebellious sinners against his law that's written on our hearts, our consciences constantly accuse us and remind us that we have set ourselves against him. We put other gods in his place. We worship idols, whether literal stone idols or the idols of the heart, things that become more important to us than loving and obeying God. We have made ourselves God's enemies. James puts it like this, the half-brother of our Lord. He says, do you not know that friendship with the world is hostility toward God? Therefore, whoever wishes to be a friend of the world makes himself an enemy of God. You say, I just don't think of myself as God's enemy. I don't even think that that was true of me before I came to faith in Christ. Listen to what James says again. Whoever wishes to be a friend of the world makes himself an enemy of God. When the U.S. entered World War II and allied itself with Britain, we immediately became the enemy of all of those who were fighting against the Allies. Simply by joining ourselves to Britain, we became the enemy of everyone who was fighting Britain. That's what James is saying here. In the same way, James says that when you choose the world as your friend, When you choose to pursue the lust of your flesh, when you choose to pursue the lust of the eyes, when you choose to pursue the boastful pride of life, when you live for what your body wants, for what your eyes see, and to be exalted in the sight of others, then you have made yourself by default the friend of the world and by default the enemy of God. So man is clearly hostile to God. But listen, there's a greater problem. The biggest problem is not that you are hostile to God or that I am hostile to God. The bigger problem is that God is hostile toward us. It's not something we like to think about, but that's what the scriptures teach. God is at war with us. That's an interesting expression. You know, we use it in reference to countries. When we say they're at war, usually something happens before they actually are at war. Usually one of the countries will break off its diplomatic ties, will close its embassy in the opposing country. But even when that happens, they're still not technically in a state of war. Something else has to happen first. One of the countries has to declare war or commit an act of war against the other country. Only then are the two countries technically at war. And the scriptures teach that this is the situation between God and us. God has formally declared war against us, against every sinner. Turn to Psalm 7. I want you to see this because it's hard for us to really grasp this. This is what the Bible teaches. Here David writes about this reality. Verse 8 of Psalm 7, "The Lord judges the peoples. Vindicate me, O Lord, according to my righteousness and my integrity that is in me. O let the evil of the wicked come to an end, but establish the righteous, for the righteous God tries the hearts and minds." So here you have this dichotomy. There's the righteous and the wicked. "My shield is with God, who saves the upright in heart." So God rescues those who are righteous. God is a righteous judge and a God who has indignation every day. So God rescues the righteous. He is angry with the wicked every day as well. There is in God this sense of antagonism, of indignation against sinners, and we all are. In Isaiah makes this image very clear. Isaiah 42, he describes God as a warrior against his enemies. Isaiah 42, verse 13. Here you have part of a great section of Isaiah about the servant of Yahweh, a promise, a prophecy of Jesus Christ and who he will be and what he will do. Not only will he bring, verse 3, salvation to the weak and the repentant heart, but he'll also come as judge. Verse 13, "The Lord will go forth like a warrior. He will arouse his zeal like a man of war. He will utter a shout. Yes, he will raise a war cry. He will prevail against his enemies." You get the picture behind this verse? Jesus Christ will bring the message of salvation, but there will come a day in which he will launch an assault against his enemies, those who have not received him, those who have not accepted the message of peace. Verse 14, "I have kept silent for a long time. I have kept still and restrained myself. Now, like a woman in labor, I will groan. I will both gasp and pant. I will lay waste the mountains and hills, and I will make the rivers into coastlands and dry up the ponds." Here is a description of the coming judge, Jesus Christ, as he becomes a warrior battling his enemies. Paul makes the same point, but in different language. In Romans chapter 1, verse 18, he says, "For the wrath of God is revealed from heaven against all unrighteousness and ungodliness of men who suppress the truth." Romans 2, 5, "Because of your stubborn and rebellious heart, you are storing up wrath for yourself in the day of wrath and the revelation of the righteous judgment of God." Perhaps the best summary of all that I'm saying to you is found in Romans 5. Romans 5, notice verse 10. We were enemies. That's God's perspective. We were His enemies before we came to faith in Christ. God is at war with every unbeliever. He's already declared war, and someday He will begin the hostilities for real. That's implied.

0: God. In Christ, we can be reconciled to God. We desperately need reconciliation. We need peace with God. God realized this, and because God is a God of love as well as a God of wrath and anger against sin, He begins to promise in the Old Testament that He's going to send someone who will bring the end of the war, someone who will bring peace. You remember, He begins to announce Him that way in Isaiah chapter 9, verse 6. What does He say about Him? He is the Prince of Peace. He is the Prince whose reign will be characterized not by war, but by peace. Most earthly rulers seek to make a name for themselves in war, but the Messiah will establish His kingdom in peace. Turn to Micah chapter 5. Micah chapter 5. We quote this passage often at Christmas time in reference to Christ, but we don't read the whole passage. Micah chapter 5, verse 2, speaks of where Christ would be born. "But as for you, Bethlehem Ephratah, too little to be among the clans of Judah, from you one will go forth for me to be a ruler in Israel. His goings forth are from long ago, from the days of eternity." This is a prophecy about Jesus Christ, where He would be born. Notice verse 4. "He will arise and shepherd His flock in the strength of the Lord, in the majesty of the name of the Lord His God, and they will remain, because at that time He will be great to the ends of the earth. This one will be our peace." So even in the Old Testament, you begin to see the promise that God is going to send someone to reconcile Himself to us, to bring peace where there is hostility, to bring truce where there is war. And when Christ came, it quickly became evident that He was the one that had been promised that would bring peace. You see it even at the announcement of His birth. Turn to Luke chapter 2. Luke chapter 2, verse 14. You remember, suddenly there appeared with the angel there with the shepherds a multitude of the heavenly host praising God and saying, "Glory to God in the highest, and on earth peace among men." This was a proclamation that peace with God is available to all men and all women, that this child would procure peace with God, the end of the war. He will secure that peace, notice, for all of those who are truly His subjects. Peace among men with whom He is pleased. You see, when the angels pronounced peace on earth, they weren't primarily talking about world peace, although someday that will come under the reign of Christ. They were talking about a very personal, individual application of peace that grows out of a firsthand knowledge of the Prince of Peace. You know the Prince of Peace, you bow to Him, and you have peace with God. This is the message of the gospel. In fact, look at Ephesians chapter 2, verse 17. Here's the gospel in a nutshell. Jesus came and preached peace to you who were far away and peace to you who were near. That's why in chapter 6, verse 15, it's called the gospel of peace. The good news that there can be peace with God. The war can be over. Peter, when he brought the gospel to the Gentiles in Acts chapter 10, verse 36, said, "The word which He sent to the sons of Israel," that is, the word Jesus sent to the sons of Israel, "preaching peace through Jesus Christ, He is Lord of all." This is at the heart of the gospel, this reconciliation. Now turn back to Ephesians 2 and look at verse 14 again. "For He Himself is our peace." Notice that Christ doesn't just make peace or bring peace, although He does that. He is our peace. In His person, Jesus is peace for us with God. Peace with God is a person, Jesus Christ.
1: 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Today, Tom showed us that every human being is born into a state of spiritual war with God, and that Jesus Christ is the only mediator who can make us right with Him. But how does Christ's death practically dismantle the deep, personal separation caused by our sin.

0: Tom will have part two for you on our next program as we explore the nature of vertical reconciliation. Do join us then here on The Word Unleashed. And now for Tom Pennington and the entire team, I'm Bill Wright. 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
1: 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Hey there, I'm Bill Bumpus. You know, the Bible says, "For the Lord grants wisdom, from his mouth come knowledge and understanding." 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
2: We firmly believe that truth is revealed by God, that God has spoken, and he speaks clearly, and he's spoken in his word. Our authority is not what is going on in the culture. Our authority is not what our politicians are saying. Truth is revealed by our Lord Jesus Christ. We must submit to his lordship, and we must humbly submit to Scripture. And God's plan for marriage and gender does not evolve to accommodate our secular or political or social or personal agendas. Some people seem to think this, that we have a kind of God that we can control. What kind of God is that? Here then is the central question. Is your sexuality something that you are going to work out yourself and make your own decisions? Or are you going to submit to what God has said and his plan and design for your life?
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4: Is your home on a strong foundation? 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It's ordered by God.
3: The question now is, how do we set a strong foundation?
4: 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It's Christ. It's God. It's putting God first in the home and in the family. And in order to have God first in the home, he has to be first in your life. I've never known a marriage that didn't have problems. But Jesus listens and always hears and answers your prayers. How wonderful to go to him in prayer. How wonderful to take your wife by the hand and kneel down beside the bed and pray before you go to bed.
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5: Hey, Pastor Michael here, and Green Acres Baptist Church is here so that we can see lives transformed with the truth of Jesus. That is exactly what we believe, and that is what we pursue as a church. And the way that we do that is that we want to connect people to Jesus and to his church. We want to see them grow in the likeness of Jesus, and we want to see people multiply for the purpose of Jesus. And so over and over again, what you will hear us preach and teach and pursue is to connect, grow, and multiply.
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7: 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That is where he is going to lead you, because that's what he did.
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3: 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So let's jump right in with today's talk. Here is Richard Ellis.
7: The title of today's message is In the Flesh. Let's start with Genesis chapter 1. Genesis chapter 1, how did we as human beings end up in the flesh, in these bodies? It's pretty simple, although it's very profound. And it's interesting to me that God creates a whole bunch of stuff before he makes man. And in Genesis 1:26, then God said, "Let us make man in our image, according to our likeness. Let them have dominion over the fish of the sea, over the birds of the air, and over the cattle, and over all the earth, and over every creeping thing that creeps on the earth." So God created man in his own image. In the image of God, he created him, male and female, he created them. So, boom, you got this man. And you'll see, if you keep reading, that he takes a rib from Adam and makes Eve. So in this verse, it says he created male and female. It looks like in chapter 1, we only have a male. So how's he saying we made a male and female? Because the female was in that male the whole time. And God took that rib and makes her. And now there's them, but they're both made in his image. It's also fascinating to me that when he made them, and well, let's just go to the next one. Genesis chapter 2, verse 7. Gets a little more detailed here how he did it. "And the Lord God formed man of the dust of the ground and breathed into his nostrils the breath of life, and man became a living being." So clearly, God can take dirt and form a human being, and when he breathes in it, look at us. If you had mirrors, I'd say take your mirror out. It's an extraordinary thing. Let's go to the next one, John chapter 1. John chapter 1, and see how far up we're going to go here. And it's hard not to read this, so let's read it. So we've read Genesis. In Genesis, the first four words, "In the beginning, God." And in John chapter 1, verse 1, the first part here is, "In the beginning was the Word." So kind of a Genesis in the New Testament here, describing what was in the beginning. "In the beginning was the Word, and the Word was with God, and the Word was God." Simply put, not going to explain all this logos, the Word is Jesus. Okay? So he is in the beginning. He is there. He is God with God. "He was in the beginning with God. All things were made through him, and without him nothing was made that was made. In him was life, and the life was the light of men. And the light shines in the darkness, and the darkness did not comprehend it or could not overwhelm it. Therefore, there was a man sent from God whose name was John. This man came for a witness, to bear witness of the light, that all through him might believe. He was not that light, but was sent to bear witness of that light. That was the true light, which gives light to every man coming into the world. He was in the world, and the world was made through him, and the world did not know him. He came to his own, and his own did not receive him." This is talking about Jesus. "But as many as received him," now listen to this, it's very simple, "Jesus, as many as received him, to them he gave the right to become children of God, to those who believe in his name, who were born not of blood, nor of the will of the flesh, nor the will of man, but of God." So this whole thing we've talked about recently too, about being born again, you say, well, my wife and I are going to have a kid, or my girlfriend and I are going to have a kid, we're going to have a baby. That's a decision you make. That's a physical decision in the flesh. We're going to make a baby. It is not that kind of decision. This is a decision, and what happens when you're born, not of the will of the flesh, nor the will of man, but of God, where God makes a decision, you're going to be born again, and you respond accordingly, and you're born a second time. But look at this phrase in verse 12, "But as many as received him, to them he gave the right to become children of God." Now I hear this phrase that we are all God's children. Now listen really closely, because I'm not trying to be mean, but it's a clarification. That is not true. There's a lot of kids in this room that I love, but they are not my children. There's only one way for you to be one of my children. I'm either going to adopt you, or you're going to have to get born into my family. You say, well, but I mean that God made us all. I'll give you that. We've already read that. But if you're walking around thinking we're all children of God, then you're going to die shocked, because you thought, well, somebody told me we're all God's children. You are God's child if you were begotten by him or adopted by him. And you better have some proof of that, spiritual DNA or some paperwork kind of to go with that. And you say, well, how do you get paperwork on that? I got a whole book worth of paperwork right here. This is my paperwork. where I know that I was born in the flesh and that a second birth had to take place for the life that I have now to have that life. And how do you get that life again? What does he say here? As many as received him, to them he gave the power to become the children of God. Okay, so you say, well, I've never received him. Then you are not his child. And so some people are extremely frustrated because they're trying to be nice, and now they maybe even trying to be religious, and they meet someone who's nice and religious, but their life seems to be changed, so you start copying what they're doing. You cannot copy someone's behavior and that make you a Christian. You've got to receive him. You've got to have him living in you to live through you and pull this off, okay? Now look at verse 14. And the word became flesh and dwelt among us, and we beheld his glory, the glories of the only begotten of the Father, full of grace and truth. Okay, so this is a problem for some people. There's a group called the Gnostics back in the day. They thought that the body was evil, and so Christ could never, God would never come and be in the flesh. He would never come and be a person because the body is evil, okay? And we'll read another verse at the end of the Bible toward the end to even refute that. If Jesus does not come in the flesh and does not live a sinless life, die on the cross, be buried and raised from the dead, you got nothing. You got nothing. Because you have nothing to receive because there's nothing been purchased and offered for you to receive. So what did he come and do? He came in the flesh and died in the flesh and reset something, a possibility of something that was intended from the beginning where sin did not exist. You say, well, so does that mean that once I get Jesus, I'll be sinless? No, but it does mean that you will sin less. John chapter 20. So we've read John chapter 1, came in the flesh. And by the way, there aren't many people that argue that Jesus did not live, historical figure that lived, that a man named Jesus in the flesh lived on the planet, was a teacher, did some good things. Okay, great. So you believe that Jesus lived, but who is he? And what did he accomplish? And what did he accomplish in your behalf that without him doing that, you're not going to make it? So this is after his life, he's lived, he's died on a cross, been buried and raised from the dead. And in John chapter 20, verse 19, then the same day at evening, being the first day of the week, when the doors were shut where the disciples were assembled, for fear of the Jews, Jesus came and stood in the midst and said to them, peace be with you. When he had said this, he showed them his hands and his side. Then the disciples were glad when they saw the Lord. Now, this is something very cool to me that in God's providence, you say, well, but he was just trying to prove that he was alive to them. There is nothing like seeing someone in the flesh. And he knew that if they heard about it, which I'll get to us in a minute, you say, well, I've just heard about it. Yes. And he addressed that. But somewhere back then, after he had died, after he was buried, after he was raised from the dead, it is recorded what happened to them, where he keeps coming and going for weeks, appearing, disappearing. But he's not a ghost. He is a person. We are talking about a real person being raised from the dead that can change your life. And if God can raise him from the dead, he can raise you from the dead. And these are no small things when you're dying. And a lot of people don't think they're dying. And I'm not trying to be morbid. You're dying. If Jesus does not return, you're going to die. And you just better have some answers. You say, well, you harp on this. You'll be glad I harped on it when you hear the harps. So Jesus said to them again, peace to you. As the Father has sent me, I also send you. And when he had said this, he breathed on them and said, receive the Holy Spirit. If you forgive the sins of any, they are forgiven them. If you retain the sins of any, they are retained. So now Thomas, called the twin, one of the 12, was not with them when Jesus came. The other disciples therefore said to him, we've seen the Lord, like we saw him. So he said to them, unless I see in his hands the print of the nails, and I put my finger into the print of the nails and put my hand into his side, I will not, I'm not believing this. And after 8 days, his disciples were again inside and Thomas with them. Jesus came, the doors being shut, and stood in the midst and said, peace to you. Then he said to Thomas, reach, okay, I heard what you said 8 days ago. I'll let you stew on it a while. All right, put your hand in here. Reach your finger here. Look at my hands. Reach your hand here and put it into my side. Do not be unbelieving, but believing. And Thomas answered and said to him, my Lord and my God. Jesus said to him, Thomas, because you have seen me, you've believed. Blessed are those who have not seen and yet have believed. And that's all of us. I have never put my finger in the nail prints of his hands. I've never put my hand in his side, but I believe. I'm betting my whole life on this. My whole eternity on this. So it has to be true. He said, but what if it isn't? I'll pick my life believing this over anybody's life without him. And I spend a lot of time with a lot of people, and I'm going to tell you what, it's tough with him sometimes. It really goes poorly without him. Go to Romans chapter 8, verse 1. There is therefore now no condemnation to those who are in Christ Jesus, who do not walk according to the flesh, but according to the Spirit. For the law of the Spirit of life in Christ Jesus has made me free from the law of sin and death. For what the law could not do, and that it was weak through the flesh, God did by sending his own Son in the likeness of sinful flesh on account of sin. He condemned sin in the flesh that the righteous requirements of the law might be fulfilled in us who do not walk according to the flesh, but according to the Spirit. For those, now look at how simple this is. For those who live according to the flesh, so if you live in the flesh, for those who live according to the flesh set their minds on the things of the flesh, but those who live according to the Spirit, the things of the Spirit. What are you thinking about? Where is your brain? Is my brain on things of the flesh or the things of the Spirit? Is all you think about is here and now and this world and what you can get out of it and how you can succeed and be bigger and badder and someone recognize you? Are you thinking about God? Are you thinking about Him, His plan, His purposes? For to be carnally minded is death. But to be spiritually minded is life and peace. That's what everybody's looking for. But you can't get life and peace in the flesh. Because the carnal mind is enmity against God, for it is not subject to the law of God, nor indeed can be. So then those who are in the flesh cannot please God. So let me say this slowly. If you are in the flesh, you will never please God. Once you are in the Spirit, in the flesh, things are going to change. Now, what does that mean? You're still in your body, but who's running your life? Who's running my life? Who's calling the shots? The power that is unleashed inside of me to say no to sin and yes to God, all of a sudden, boom, it changes everything. And now you're not thinking about things of the flesh. Now you say, but I still am. Let me tell you something about the flesh. And this is maybe a terrible picture of this, but if you took a person, let's pick someone in the room, and we're going to lock you in a room, and we are not going to feed you, what is going to happen to you? You are going to die. Why? Because your flesh has to be fed to stay alive. So if you want to kill something, stop feeding it. And you go, well, what in the world's going on? I feel like that's gone. Like I used to couldn't even see that or do that or be around that. Now all of a sudden, like, I feel like it's just over. I don't even have anything pulling that direction anymore because you're dead to something that you starved to death. So when you think about carnal things, you feed the flesh bows up, gets strong and says, I'm running this. When you think of spiritual things and you set your mind on things above and you trust God, you follow Him, you let Him renew your mind and you go that direction, your flesh dies on you and you can't even muster pull in the direction of sin. You say, well, I'm not interested in that. That sounds terrible. It's called life and peace as opposed to death. What in the world could be wrong with that? And you say, well, you're pushing hard again. You know, you're trying so hard to do something. What do you think we're after? We're after you. Well, what are you after? We just want our money. It's not your money. Forget your money. I want all of you. He wants all of you. I want you to know what's possible if you completely yield your life to Him and He completely takes over. And then what is possible? It's extraordinary. Extraordinary. So where were we? Verse 9. But you are not in the flesh, but in the Spirit, if indeed the Spirit of God dwells in you. Now, if anyone does not have the Spirit of Christ, then he's not his. And if Christ is in you, the body is dead because of sin, but the Spirit is life because of righteousness. But if the Spirit of Him who raised Jesus from the dead dwells in you, He who raised Christ from the dead will also give life to your mortal bodies through His Spirit who dwells in you. Therefore, brethren, we are debtors not to the flesh. You don't owe the flesh anything to live according to the flesh. For if you live according to the flesh, you will die. But if by the Spirit you put to death the deeds of the body, you will live. For as many as are led by the Spirit of God, these are the sons of God. You say, well, I want to know if I'm a son of God. You are someone led by the Spirit of God. If you're not led by the Spirit of God, there's a good chance you're not a son of God. And you say, well, I am a Christian. Don't say that. Then live like one. Let Him run it. Well, I'm not done doing my deal. Then why did you become a Christian? Well, I just want my ticket to heaven, but I still want to screw up some more. That's what you're saying. I don't want to give up my little sin here, because it's going to do what? What are you going to prove? How many millions of people have to live and die proving it doesn't work for you to go, oh, maybe it's not going to work. I think I'll ask God for wisdom, do it his way, and get on with the life he intended. Okay, go to Romans chapter 15. Now, let me tell you something that will happen when it's working. And in Romans chapter 15, verse 22, this is Paul writing to this church at Rome, and he says, for this reason, verse 22, for this reason, I also have been much hindered from coming to you, but now no longer having a place in these parts and having a great desire these many years to come to you. Whenever I journey to Spain, I shall come to you, for I hope to see you on my journey and to be helped on my way there by you, if first I may enjoy your company for a while. What is all that about? I want to be with you in the flesh. You say, well, he could accomplish more just writing these letters, mailing letters. Let me tell you something. There are some things you can't get done in a letter. And Paul had a relationship with these people. He missed these people. They were family. He wanted to be with them in spite of their screw-ups, in spite of their challenges. He wanted to be in the flesh, in the spirit, in the flesh, with these people. So it's a no-brainer indicator. If you find yourself out there right now, somewhere listening, and you say, I have no desire to be a part of a body of believers, a church, that should tell you something. When you are in the flesh, spiritually, you don't want to be in the flesh with other believers, unless the believers you have found are all in the flesh. So a whole church might be in the flesh. Don't ask, don't tell. We come, teach our kids the stories, marry us, bury us. Don't be pushing, dude, or we'll find somebody else to take your place. We will run you out of town. You leave us the you-know-what alone. You say, well, who would say that? They say it every day. We're going to find somebody to scratch our ears with longer nails than you got who don't care about us and will leave us alone and let us die in our sin. If you are out there and you don't want to be with other believers who are chasing after Jesus, something's not right. Oh, I can worship God alone. Yes, you can, but not indefinitely. That's not what was intended. And if you got verses to back up your argument, I'd be happy to listen to them. You don't have them, so that won't take long. Look at down there in verse 30. Now I beg you, brethren, through the Lord Jesus Christ and through the love of the Spirit, that you strive together with me in prayers to God for me, that I may be delivered from those in Judea who do not believe, and that my service for Jerusalem may be acceptable to the saints, that I may come to you with joy by the will of God and may be refreshed together with you. Now the God of peace be with you all. Amen. I cannot overemphasize the need for us to be together and have a desire to be together in the flesh. Now, I know as sure as I'm standing here, all you people don't like me, but you better love me. You say, I don't like this or that. I can live with that. If you don't love me, you're out of line. And if I don't love you, I'm out of line. And you'd be amazed how people start getting along and unity kind of comes together if you choose to love before you try to decide if you like. Need to add a little hot spot on Facebook where you can say you love someone, you don't just like them. So you say, well, how are we all going to get along? He can pull it off, can't he? We need each other. Let's skip down to this one. Hebrews chapter 10. Hebrews chapter 10, while you're looking for that, let me remind you of this. The mission statement of this church is disciples making disciples. What does that even imply on its face? It means that a disciple is going to end up with another human being or two, discipling them, spending time with them. You say, well, I just want to listen out there on the radio or on a podcast. That's all I want to do. It's not enough. Well, I just want to come into the gathering. I don't want to go to small groups, and I certainly don't end up with another human being asking me questions because that's too personal. That's what Jesus did. He's born of a virgin, spends 30 years preparing for 3 years, preparing for 3 days. And the 30 years preparing for what? Getting ready to pick 12 yahoos. One of them's going to kill himself, steal from him, and betray him. So he's down to 11 before he even starts, and he knows it. And he pours his life, his time, his relationship. There's actually a verse that they marveled because they talked about the disciples and said that they had been with Jesus. When you have been with Jesus, the whole world will know that. And when you spend time with his people, the world will know that as well. You say, well, I don't want to get involved in somebody's life. Then it's never going to work. That is where he is going to lead you because that's what he did. And it takes time. It is a pain. People quit. I have one guy I know, I jumped in, discipling him, and boom, he disappeared. A few days ago, my phone rings, and it's him. And I thought, well, this is crazy. He's back. And then it's like an echo came back from Claude, the old man that helped me. And I kind of heard Claude saying, he's back, because I would ditch and disappear on Claude for months, because I didn't want any more. I didn't want him up in my grill, challenging me, until I ran all those traps, and then I'm screwed it up again. I go, hey, can I come see you? And what would he say? Let me pray about that. No, he'd say, come see me. Yeah. Sin will cause you to separate. It happens in marriages, relationships, and churches, and between Christians. Sin and separation go hand in hand. Hebrews 10:24, and let us consider one another in order to stir up love and good works, not forsaking the assembling of ourselves together as the manner of some, but exhorting one another, and so much the more as you see the day approaching. Sometimes just a gathering and a handshake and looking someone in the eyes and saying, you're going to make it. Hang in there, exhorting, challenging, loving, encouraging. He intended for us to be together. So when the devil tells you, you don't need to be with those people, what people is he telling you that you do need to be with? Think about that. People who get you nowhere, fix nothing. It just gets worse. I wrote this down. If you are in the flesh, you don't want to be with people in the flesh who are in the spirit. If you are in the flesh, you don't want to be with people in the flesh who are in the spirit. It's an interesting little thing with me. Every once in a while, I don't want to listen to his music. I don't want to hear his music because I don't want to hear him. My fleshly ears long for certain kind of music that my spiritual ears don't want to hear. And my spiritual ears want to hear music my fleshly ears are not interested in. Now, I'm not saying throw all your Boston out because that might be acceptable, but you say, well, where's the line? Ask him. Let him run your life. What if he tells me no about something? Then no is life and peace. Why wouldn't you want that?
8: 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But first, I want to share something with you about the program. Our mission is actually very simple, to take the planet. So it's our prayer that these daily talks from Richard aren't something you only hear and enjoy, but that they inspire you to share with others. Together we can do this. The message of the gospel is something everyone needs to hear, and that's why it's a huge priority to us. 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
7: Last verse, 1 John chapter 4, and he puts it very simply here. 1 John chapter 4, verse 1, beloved, so this is written to Christians, do not believe every spirit, but test the spirits, whether they are of God, because many false prophets have gone out into the world. By this, you know the Spirit of God. So you say, well, how can I find out if it's really of God? By this, you know the Spirit of God. Every spirit that confesses that Jesus Christ has come in the flesh is of God. And every spirit that does not confess that Jesus Christ has come in the flesh is not of God. And this is the spirit of the Antichrist, which you have heard was coming and now already in the world. So when I meet someone and I want to cut to the chase, I will ask this question. One question I'll ask is, who is Lord? The enemy cannot confess that Jesus is Lord. And they will never confess that Jesus, the Messiah, has come in the flesh. Can't say it. Can you? Is he Lord? Not just Savior, is he Lord? And do you believe that he came in the flesh? And have received, not just believed, but received. And he lives in you, and you are interested and maybe even willing to let him live through you and see not only your world, but the world and his world change as a result of that.
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9: You begin to meditate on the Word. You see it? On this law, he meditates day and night. That Hebrew word for meditate literally means mumble to yourself. That's what it means in Hebrew. It means you become like one of those crazy people walking around talking to yourself all the time. People are like, what are you doing? You're like, I'm just repeating the gospel to myself. You're mumbling to yourself. I've heard one scholar compare this to how a cow chews the cud. You know how this works? So a cow gets up in the morning, eats a bunch of grass, lays down, take a nap. Pretty awesome life, if you ask me. Eat, take a nap, right? He gets up 2 hours later and he throws up the grass that he ate. He regurgitates it. It's called the cud. And he chews on it for a little while longer, sucking more nutrients out of it. Then he swallows it again, takes another nap, gets out 2 hours later, throws it back up, chews it, does this 4 or 5 times till he's sucked out every bit of nutrient out of that grass. And the psalmist is saying, that's how you got to approach the Word of God. Write this down. Read your Bible like a cow. You have never heard another sermon application that ended with like the cow, have you? That's a first. Read your Bible like a cow, meditate on it, review it, throw it up, regurgitate it, suck every bit of it that you can get out of it, because you will only delight in the Word when you meditate on it and it saturates your soul. That's why you got to get a lot more serious about the Word of God. That's, you got to read it. You got to memorize it. You got to study it in small groups. You got to meditate on it. When life cuts you, it's got to be flowing in your veins so that you bleed God's Word. It's got to be so close to the surface that when life shakes you, that's what comes out. That's why I'm telling you to get serious about it. Hearing a sermon once a week from a guy who does know the Word might inspire you, but it's not going to put joy in your soul when you go through the winter and when you go through the drought.
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17: There's one other part of this book of Esther that is important to get, but it's hard to see because there's a lot of ancient narrative technique in it that isn't immediately obvious to us. I think it's meant to be funny. It's meant to make you laugh in a sort of gallows humor kind of way.
0: Welcome to the God-Centered Life with Josh Moody Weekend Edition. We're jumping into the book of Esther, chapter 1, verses 1 through 22. The series is called Living in Exile. Today's study, A Strange Providence. Josh Moody is senior pastor of College Church in Wheaton, Illinois. My name's Todd Vestee. Thanks for joining us. Brand new study. Oh, it's got that fresh study smell to it. Now, if you grew up in church, then it's possible the story of Esther was on regular rotation in Sunday school, with, of course, the requisite obscuring of particular story points. And as such, it's possible that we've lost track of just how extraordinary this story is. And Josh, perhaps even to the point of being funny?
18: Yeah, it's intended, I think, to make us laugh, and that's certainly how the Jewish people play it today when they read it. There's a real gallows humor part to it, and I think as we get into the study, we'll see that come out very clearly.
0: Well, I'm looking forward to it. Chapter 1 of the book of Esther, we'll look at verses 1 through 22. Here's Josh.
18: Well, friends, we begin a new series in the book of Esther. Esther is a book in the Bible that is rarely preached. It's not common in church circles to have a series in the book of Esther. I mean, it's reasonably uncommon to even have a series in the Old Testament. But the book of Esther is an unusual book to preach from. And there are reasons for that. Partly it's for reasons of tradition. Martin Luther, the great reformer himself, was a little bit suspicious about this book. He felt there was not much in it to encourage Christians. And some of this is to do with what I suppose is the most well-known aspect about the book of Esther, and that is that in the whole book, not once is the name of God even mentioned. That's an extraordinary thing for a book in the Bible. So extraordinary, isn't it, that in some rabbinic Hebrew texts, the Hebrew of the Old Testament and some Jewish rabbinic Hebrew texts, in order to deal with this extraordinary fact that the name of God is not even mentioned, they sort of highlight an acrostic, the first letter of a series of words in the text that together, the first letter of this series of words, spell out the name of God. Even though the name of God is not itself mentioned, you can find the letters from the name of God, which strikes me as a bit of a reach. But why would God inspire a book in the Bible that doesn't mention his name? Part of the reason for that is this issue of living in exile. There are several books in the Old Testament that are written to teach God's people how to live in a context that is always the context of Christians in this world, by the way, of exile. There's Esther, as we're looking at in this series, but there's also Daniel. Famously, Jeremiah chapter 29 gives specific instructions to God's people how to live in exile. He says that we are to seek the welfare of the city, for in its welfare is our welfare. That was the instruction that God gave his people, and you find that applied in different ways. In these, the book of Daniel, the book of Ezra, the book of Nehemiah, and the book of Esther. But Esther unlike these other books, doesn't even mention the name of God. Why is that? I think that is because Esther, and it's a story, and stories, when we study them in a different way to we study one of Paul's letters. We need to hear the story. And I think the book of Esther, which never mentions the name of God, is a story. And I think it's written in such a way to teach us, to show us in the story, that God is in charge even when he doesn't seem to be, even when it feels like he's not, even if you're not allowed to say his name at school, even if they took his name off the money, In God We Trust is on the American money, even then, God is still in charge. And it's written to show us that. There's one other part of this book of Esther that is important to get, but it's hard to see because there's a lot of ancient narrative technique in it that isn't immediately obvious to us. Part of my challenge is trying to bring it out for us, and I hope I'll succeed. We'll see. But the other aspect of this book is that it's meant to be, I think it's meant to be funny. It's meant to make you laugh in a sort of gallows humor kind of way. And there are other parts of the Bible that have that kind of feel to it and specific instruction. For instance, Psalm 126 says about God's people that our mouths were open wide with laughter. And Psalm 2 describes how when the nations rage and plot against God's rule, the one enthroned in heaven, he laughs. And the book of Esther is inviting us through its story to laugh along with God. It's ridiculous that anyone else could be in charge. And so this first chapter sets it up. It's a feast. In fact, the book of Esther is actually structured around a series of feasts. It's part of the sort of lightness and the levity of it and the joy of it and the laughter of it. And the first chapter is asking, who is in charge really? Who's in charge really? And it presents various options. Three. The first option is the most obvious, and that's the king. Surely the king is in charge. Really, isn't he? After all, he's very powerful. You see, verse 1, he's got a huge empire. He rules over 127 provinces, from India all the way to Africa, to Ethiopia. This is the most powerful man on the face of the planet at the time. If anyone's in charge, surely he is. We're told that he's in Susa, which is the winter capital of the Persian Empire. It was where you went when it was cold elsewhere. It was too hot, really, for the summer, but you went there in the winter. It's a bit like going to Florida in the winter. There in Susa. And you can still see this capital city. If you go on Google Earth and type in Susa, you can see the ruins of it. It was huge. You can trace out the garden and the outer courtyard and the inner courtyard and the throne room. And then to the side of the king's residence was the very large harem for all his wives and concubines, with many different rooms for all the different ones that he had. This is a powerful man. And he's gathered this huge feast. He's gathered the officials and nobles. Probably, this is the reason why it goes on so long, the first one, the 180 days, is he's actually gathering all these nobles and officials to set up his invasion of Greece that was to come later, his attempted invasion of Greece. And so he brings them all together. He's kind of getting them in the right frame of mind to go to war. We've discovered, archaeologists have discovered these pillars, 36 of them, 65 feet high, with massive pictures of statues of bulls on either side. It's a huge place. Herodotus, one of the ancient historians, describes how when this king was coming back from Greece after his attempted invasion of Greece, and he was on his ship, the captain of the ship said to him the ship was in danger of sinking because it was too heavily loaded. And the story Herodotus tells is that the king repeated that the captain has said that the ship was in danger of sinking because it was too heavily loaded, looked at the people on the deck next to him, whereupon a couple of dozen of them immediately leapt off the deck of the ship into the sea and drowned. It's the kind of reputation this man had. Power over life and death at a word. Later, when the capital Susa finally was conquered by Alexander the Great, Plutarch, another ancient writer, tells us that when they took away all the wealth, all the money, all the gold, all the silver that was there in that capital city, it required 10,000 pairs of mules, so 20,000 mules, and 5,000 camels to take away all the money and all the gold and all the silver. It's a sort of Fort Knox. Hugely powerful. Hugely wealthy. Surely he's in charge. But what's so funny, the Book of Esther is telling us, is this man can't even get his wife to come to his own party?
19: We'll continue looking for who's in charge in just a moment as we listen to a message from early in 2021. But first, a reminder that our contact page is ready and waiting. Your feedback to us means so much. It's so encouraging, and it helps us refine how these studies are presented to make them as useful for you as possible. That contact page lives on our website, GodCenteredLife.org. We'd love to hear from you. Back into Esther now. Here's Josh.
18: We've seen a lot of symbols of power in recent days. We've been told about a transfer of power, pictures of the White House and Air Force One and military bands. All hail the chief. There's been no transfer of power. This king is not in charge. No king is. No human king. No president is. Not one. It's ridiculous to think they are. They all put their pant legs on in the same way each morning. They're not in charge. Well, if it's not the king, maybe it's the queen. And that's the next option that Esther presents. Queen Vashti. The queen in Persian elite aristocratic circles, and especially one of the wives, this is no doubt the sort of head wife of the king of Persia, was actually a powerful woman. Herodotus also tells us in this attempted invasion of Greece that one of his queens actually led a naval campaign successfully against some of the other Greek ships. This is a powerful woman. It's a sort of, the queen reported to no one else, other than she was meant to report to the king, but no one else could tell her what to do. She's a sort of Amazon queen, if you like. And, as sometimes they say, you know, maybe the king was the head, but really the queen was the neck that turned the head. After all, she said no to the king. By the way, the request that the king made to her almost certainly has a salacious insinuation to it, that When he says to her, come to my party wearing your crown, what he's saying is, come to my party wearing your crown and not much else. And she says, no. And I say, good for her. I've got two daughters. If someone made that kind of request of them, I would hope they were strong enough to say no to. Good for her. We've seen a lot of that in the last few years too. Women have stood up in Hollywood and said no more. No more of this casting couch nonsense. No more. Good for them, I say. They've stood up in business circles and said no more. We will not be treated like this. Well done, I say. Even in corrupt religious circles, they stood up and said, no more. Good for them. I have two daughters. I'd hope they'd be strong enough to refuse this kind of request too. Well, maybe that's what's really in charge these days, that kind of movement. It's not the machismo king. Maybe it's the sort of feministic movement that really is in charge. But no, says Esther, not at all. Yes, she says no, but the result is she could never see the king again. So much for her power. Well, then we come to surely the most likely option of who's really in charge, and that's the bureaucrats. The wise men, verse 13. These wise men are the individuals that the Greeks, and therefore reflected in the New Testament, called magi. They were viewed as so wise, so learned, so insightful in the ancient world that they were viewed as almost being magical. Magi. And we know from ancient records that the aristocrats were trained very early on and got ready and all sorts of complicated ways of getting them in shape physically and mentally. And then in their early years, they served in the military, in elite military forces. And then they went up through that. And then when they got to about 50, they retired from the military and then entered the bureaucracy, the administration, and gradually rose to the top of that. Well, surely they're in charge, the administrators. They're pulling the strings, right? The bureaucrats. The king's just a figurehead. He's a puppet. Behind that, there's all these administrators and all these powerful places in the empire, and they're pulling the strings. It's the deep state. Surely they're really in charge. But no, says Esther. Again, it's funny. These, you know, the magi, the wise men, and they're so worried about what Queen Vashti has done that their advice to the king is to issue a global decree. I mean, talk about executive decrees. To issue a global decree that every woman must obey her husband. Methinks they protesteth too much. Can you imagine what it was like when they got home that evening? Dear, I heard that Queen Vashti stood up for herself. Well, yes, that's right, but we've issued an executive decree. Right! Imagine what the kitchen was like that evening. They don't even run their own household, let alone the empire. So who's really in charge? Later on, as we work through the book of Esther, another option will gradually be introduced, an option from which the Purim, so this book of Esther in the Old Testament Jewish religion sets up the Feast of Purim, and that comes from the word pure, which is P-U-R in English, which means lot or is related to luck. And the book of Esther is saying it's not luck either, it's not fate either. But that will come later in the story. But if it's not the king, and it's not the queen, and it's not the bureaucrats, who is it? Who's in charge, really? And in a brilliant move of communication, we think communication is about saying things. That's not communication. That's just talking. Communication is saying things in such a way that the other person hears the word in their own head. That's communication. And in a brilliant move of communication, the book of Esther shows us that there is a name

0: it's funny. It's funny to think that anyone else could be in charge. And he rules from a cross. What could seem more ridiculous? And yet the book of Esther is saying, who's laughing now? For as Paul puts it, at the cross, he made a public spectacle over them, triumphing by the cross. Oh, he's in charge. And Esther, this book, is calling us to put aside our fears and anxieties and submit to him, to bow our knee before him. For he is in charge, even when he doesn't seem to be. And laugh. Laugh at the idea that any of these human individuals or peoples really have any authority, ultimately, at all.
1: That's Josh Moody, and this is The God-Centered Life. I'm going to quote you here, Josh. Communication is saying things in such a way that the other person hears the word in their head. I thought this was an astounding explanation as to why the name of God doesn't appear in the book. And it reminded me of Lewis and Narnia. So you got Aslan, who was a lion, but clearly a representation of so much more.
2: Right, yeah. And that's the art of communication and the power of the spirit that evokes the truth in our own mind. And here in the book of Esther, I'm convinced that's why the name of God here is absent. It's a powerful rhetorical technique. When we read the book of Esther, there's no other explanation other than God's power and him at work. And by the absence of the naming of the name, we're saying that name in our own mind over and over again as we read the story.
1: So we have these incredible circumstances, and through it all, we're tempted to look at this as just a story. But it sounds like you're saying that these extraordinary circumstances can actually match up step for step with some of our worst scenarios, too.
2: Yeah, you think today, I mean, you think of someone who perhaps works in a school where they're not allowed to pray.
1: Wow.
2: You think of someone who is not allowed to do evangelism. Proselytism is banned or canceled. We think of certain social media situations where a particular conversation is canceled, is ruled out. And you think, well, where's God? Is God being canceled? No, even when his name is banned, he's still in charge. He's still at work. And that sort of confidence in God and his power has sustained Christians down through the years and will sustain us today.
1: Fantastic. God is not limited by our circumstances. Thanks for this reminder, Josh. October 12th, kicking off at 2 p.m. That's the 2026 edition of the Word Conference. The focus is constructing a biblical church in an age of deconstruction. Josh will be joined by Jonathan Griffiths for an afternoon and evening of framing the ideal church using Scripture. You can find out more at godcenteredlife.org. We'd love to see you there. Next time we get together, we're talking about being culturally sharp.
0: As we live in a day that is decreasingly dominated by Christian ideas, all of us will be faced with moral conundrums. Innocent as a dove. I'm going to do the right thing. Yes. But can he?
1: Esther in the focus as we get together next time. GodCenteredLife.org, resources for you, and this is your warm invitation to join us next time we gather on God's Word at the God-Centered Life with Josh Moody Weekend Edition.
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1: Apart from the new birth, we are dead in trespasses and sin. Dead means what? Lifeless, but not physically lifeless, not morally lifeless. Look at verse 1. Walking, following the world. We're not dead, we're following. We got legs. Verse 2. Passions of the flesh, desires of the body and the mind. Some dead man. So what does dead mean? You're walking, you're following, you're passionate, you're desiring. What's this dead business? It means spiritually dead. That is a rock toward God, resistant to God, unresponsive, insensitive to God, to the gospel, to the beauty of Christ, to the lordship of Jesus. No moving, no quickening, no loving, no embracing, no treasuring towards that. Oh, we can love all the wrong things. We can't love the right things. Spiritually dead.
2: Wow, is that a robot?
3: No, this is my new android best friend, Andy. Check it out. Andy, should we go for a walk?
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3: Or maybe watch TV?
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7: 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And some of you tonight are saying, I'll take my chance. 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
5: 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From the Billy Graham Evangelistic Association and The Well, the voice of life.
8: The Lord is my light and my salvation. Whom shall I fear? The Lord is the stronghold of my life. Of whom shall I be afraid? When evil men advance against me to devour my flesh, when my enemies and my foes attack me, they will stumble and fall. Though an army besiege me, my heart will not fear. Though war break out against me, even then I will be confident. One thing I ask of the Lord, this is what I seek, that I may dwell in the house of the Lord all the days of my life, to gaze upon the beauty of the Lord and to seek him in his temple. I am still confident of this. I will see the goodness of the Lord in the land of the living. Wait for the Lord, be strong and take heart, and wait for the Lord.
9: If you notice in this final speech that Stephen gives, even as he's hauled out of the city and stoned to death, his final words as he was being stoned to death was a prayer of forgiveness for his persecutors. In verse 60 of your Bibles, it says, "Then he knelt down and cried out with a loud voice, 'Lord, do not charge them with this sin.' And when he had said this, he fell asleep, he died." The final words off his lips were to ask God to have mercy on his killers.
10: 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Falsely accused and facing execution, Stephen appealed to God's mercy on behalf of his oppressors. 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Today, Pastor Gary has an important question that demands an answer. 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Now from Cornerstone Chapel in Leesburg, Virginia, here's Pastor Gary Hamrick with today's Cornerstone Connection, A Martyr's Example.
9: There's a young lady in our church who was Jewish, and she got saved. She believed in Jesus as Messiah. And her mom, who was a single mom, also got saved, got very deathly sick, and ended up dying, the mom. And so the daughter came to me and asked if I would speak at her mom's funeral. And she says to me, now listen, you know, we're Jewish. We come from a long line of Jewish family members. And so we're going to have Jewish friends and family members at the funeral. That's all that's going to be there. But I want you to preach Jesus. This is what she says to me. Okay. So I'm like, all right. You know, I always get a free pass when it's a funeral and somebody says, this is what I want you to say. Fine. I don't care who's going to get offended here. I'm going to honor you. This is the funeral of your loved one. And so I launch right into Jesus, halfway through talking about Jesus. I start to hear this growling, this murmuring. And I looked out on the audience and people literally were going like this with their mouth. It's like, I thought I was going to be martyred right there. Like, I'm going down. I'm going to have another funeral. It's going to be mine right here today. Well, I live to tell about it. Here I am. So no big deal. But I saw it firsthand, friends. Like, this is something that when they get enraged, this was a common expression. They would grind their teeth. And it also says here that they covered their ears. They're hearing what Stephen's saying. They cover their ears, grinding their teeth like little children, like la, la, la, la, la, la, la, la, la, la. You know, that's what they're doing. And then they charge at Stephen and they drag him out of the city because we don't want to kill somebody in the city. We don't want a bloodbath inside. So we're going to take him outside the city gates, and they stone him to death. They kill him. And Stephen's example challenges me with three questions, and I pose them to you. Here's question number one. Do I love God more than my own life? In a similar situation, would I be as faithful? Because that's what a martyr is. A martyr is one who loves God more than his or her own life and is prepared to die if necessary because of a greater love for God than one's own life. And please don't believe the more modern, twisted idea of a martyr, which in our day, more recently, is defined as one who kills others by committing suicide in order to advance a cause. That's not being a martyr. They're called martyrs, but that's not a martyr. That's murder. You think about just even in our own recent history, Japanese kamikaze pilots, 3,800 of them died in suicide attacks on Allied naval vessels in the closing stages of the Pacific campaign in World War II. Those 3,800 Japanese kamikaze pilots who nosedived their planes and committed suicide killed in the process almost twice as many naval personnel. More than 7,000 Navy personnel died because of those 3,800 Japanese kamikaze pilots. They aren't really martyrs. They're called that, but not really. Or, for example, a Palestinian woman who straps explosives around her waist and then detonates herself in a crowd of Jews. 171 such attacks, suicide attacks, have been carried out in Israel since the 1990s, killing more than 800 and injuring more than 950. But they're not martyrs, suicide bombers. Or Islamic terrorists who commit jihad. Thousands have died on their own soil. We know this. And some around the world refer to them as martyrs because they were advancing their cause by killing themselves and in the process killing many others. But there's a difference between being a murderer and a martyr. A martyr, a real martyr, is one who is killed because of his or her faith, not one who kills himself or herself on behalf of his faith or her faith, trying to advance their own agenda. You aren't killed. You don't kill yourself. A martyr is one who is killed because of their faith, not one who takes their own life to advance their faith. Second century historian, Christian historian Tertullian once said that the blood of the martyrs is the seed of the church. And it's true. The church has survived, and we are here today thanks to thousands who have gone before us, laying down their lives, starting with Stephen, the first martyr, in defense of the gospel of Jesus Christ. And by the way, martyrdom is one piece of evidence for the resurrection of Jesus Christ. How so? Because no one will die for a lie, not willingly. When you think historically about what the early church went through and how they suffered and were martyred and died for the cause of Jesus Christ, it was because Jesus was worth dying for. If it were all a hoax and they knew it, if they were just, you know, perpetuating a hoax secretively, I guarantee you, when the point came for them to die, nobody's going to die for a hoax. All right? If somebody says to you, would you be willing to die for the idea that maybe Elvis is still alive? Really? No. Okay? Why? Because no one's going to die for a hoax. Nobody's going to die for a lie. So at the last minute, at the very least, in the first century, Christians would have said, I'm just kidding. Like, we never really did see him rise from the dead, so I just don't want to die. No, these people were laying down their lives. They were literally dismembered, crucified, tortured, because they knew that Jesus was worth dying for, because the claims of Jesus and the resurrection of Jesus are true. That's why people die. Even cowards who knew something to be true wouldn't die for the truth, but especially no one's going to die for a lie. When you look at the first century Christians, they were dismembered and beheaded and burned alive and turned apart by beasts. You have to say to yourself, they were willing to die because the truth of Jesus Christ was worth dying for. Tacitus, the first century Roman historian, recorded the persecution of Christians with these words. Listen, this is the first century historian, quote, "And in their deaths, they were made the subjects of sport, for they were wrapped in the hides of wild beasts and torn to pieces by dogs, or nailed to crosses, or set on fire, and when day declined, were burned to serve for nocturnal lights," end quote. Historians record how the Emperor Nero, because he hated Christians so much, that the Emperor Nero would have Christians tarred alive and then set on fire as human torches to light his gardens at night. This is what Christians endured, and nobody would endure that to defend a lie. Stephen was a Jew who had a Greek heritage. And it's interesting, his name actually in Greek, Stephanos, means crown. And it is no coincidence that Stephen is the first martyr of the church who will live up to his name, because he will receive a crown of righteousness for being that first martyr in church history. Presently, more Christians are martyred in Nigeria than any other country. Overall, North Korea has held the title of, quote, "world's worst persecutor of Christians" for 20 consecutive years. It is illegal, by the way, to proselyte or attempt to convert people to Christianity in 42 countries in the world, mostly Islamic states.
10: The numbers are staggering, and they're only getting worse. We've got to take a quick time out, but stay with us. Pastor Gary Hamrick will be right back with the second half of today's Cornerstone Connection message, A Martyr's Example. And at the end of the program, he'll join me in the studio for some follow-up. 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So let me ask you, how easily do you forgive those who have done you harm? What does the Word of God say about the importance forgiveness plays in the life of a believer? 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
9: And there is presently, I don't know if you know this, there's presently a bill in the Israeli Knesset that would make it illegal to proselyte people and to speak about Jesus and to convert them to Christianity. The bill was authored by two ultra-Orthodox Jews in the parliament. If the bill passes, it will actually, the sentence would be, if you violate it, you could be prosecuted and sentenced to 1 year imprisonment for explaining your faith in Jesus to an adult, 2 years imprisonment if you discuss your faith with a minor under the age of 18. Now, Prime Minister Netanyahu has said privately, but not yet publicly, that this will never become a law so long as he is prime minister. He's very favorable to evangelical Christians. But the problem for Netanyahu is this is brought up by ultra-Orthodox Jews, and there is a voting bloc within the Knesset that he is dependent on in order to retain his role as prime minister. So it'll be interesting to see where all that lands. But the question for us is, are you willing to be arrested or worse, to die for your faith in Jesus? Do you love God more than your own life? I know this much. You will never be able to courageously die for your faith until you are first courageously living for your faith. I mean, who are we kidding? If you are not faithful to Jesus in life, how will you ever be faithful to Jesus in death? Courage starts now, friends. Boldness starts today. Do I love God more than my own life? Number two, do I forgive others who have wronged me? If you notice in this final speech that Stephen gives, even as he's hauled out of the city and stoned to death, his final words as he was being stoned to death was a prayer of forgiveness for his persecutors. In verse 60 of your Bibles, it says, "Then he knelt down and cried out with a loud voice, 'Lord, do not charge them with this sin.' And when he had said this, he fell asleep." He died. The final words off his lips were to ask God to have mercy on his killers. Wow. Jesus said, "Blessed are the merciful, for they shall receive mercy." He prayed for God's mercy for them. He was following the example of his Lord, though, right? Because Jesus, in a similar way, when he was hanging on the cross, some of his final words in Luke 23:34, "Father, forgive them, for they know not what they do." And Jesus does not suggest, he commands that we forgive those who have wronged us. Remember that model, the Lord's Prayer, we refer to as the Lord's Prayer? Right in the middle of it, he teaches us to pray, "Forgive us our sins as we forgive those who have sinned against us." Look, it's true. People will, unfortunately, sometimes intentionally and sometimes unintentionally wrong you. Now, don't play the victim, because the fact of the matter is we've all wronged somebody ourselves. Okay, you've either been offended or you are the offender or both. But as it comes to how do we deal with people who have wronged us, the answer is forgiveness. We must exercise forgiveness in the same way that Christ has forgiven us, because forgiveness is the key to healing. Unforgiveness makes people a prisoner of their own pain. And so forgiveness is the key to healing. And sometimes people mistakenly think that if they forgive someone who has wronged them or offended them, that somehow it diminishes the severity of what they did. Almost as if I forgive the person for what they said or did, then I'm somehow giving them a pass. That's how it's going to be interpreted. Well, that's not true. And that's deception to keep you enslaved to your own unforgiveness. Because people then want to, like, I want the record to remain intact. This person wronged me or said what they did, and so I'm going to preserve this and it will never die. Meanwhile, you're dying under the weight of unforgiveness. Because it has such a detrimental effect in our lives that we think that it helps us and it soothes some thing within our heart that was wounded or hurt. It doesn't, though. It just enslaves us to what they did. And forgiveness is the key. And let me just help you with the word itself, okay? Because in its simplest biblical definition of how can I forgive then someone who has wronged me or offended me? Forgive. Forgive. The literal definition of the word means forward giving. As a Christian, you know what it means to forgive? It means I'm giving forward this person to God and I'm letting God deal with them. It's a forward giving. It's like, Lord, I'm giving them forth to you because I can't deal with this anymore. It's going to destroy me. It's going to make me bitter. And I want you to deal with them, Lord, not me. And the Bible says in Romans 12:19, do not take revenge, my friends, but leave room for God's wrath. For it is written, it is mine to avenge. I will repay, says the Lord. God reserves the exclusive right to deal with the ones who have wronged or offended us. As much as we want to retaliate or get even or wish that they would pay for what they did, God says, vengeance is mine. I'll take care of it. In Psalm 103:10, the Bible says, God does not treat us as our sins deserve or repay us according to our iniquities. So therefore, we should not want to repay others for their sins against us. So Lord, you deal with them. I give them forward to you. Do I forgive others who have wronged me? Stephen did. On his dying breath, he forgave his killers. The last question that confronts us, and probably the most important question, am I prepared to see the Lord when I die? Verses 55 and 56, it says, but he, being full of the Holy Spirit, gazed into heaven and saw the glory of God and Jesus standing at the right hand of God and said, look, I see the heavens opened and the Son of Man standing at the right hand of God. And verse 59 says, and they stoned Stephen as he was calling on God, saying, Lord Jesus, receive my spirit. See, Stephen was prepared to see the Lord. He got a glimpse of him even before he died. The Bible says that either a personal vision or God opened a window into heaven where Stephen literally saw Jesus standing at the right hand of the Father. And Stephen was so prepared to go, he had no doubt, he had complete confidence where he would go when he died. What's interesting is it says that he saw Jesus standing at the right hand. Now, Jesus himself in Matthew 26:64 said that when he ascended back into heaven, he would be seated at the right hand of the Father. Paul underscores that in Colossians 3:1 when he says Jesus is seated at the right hand of God. So why is it that Stephen saw Jesus standing at the right hand of the Father instead of seated, like the scripture says? Because when Stephen was being martyred for his faith in Jesus, Jesus stood to applaud the one who died defending the truth of Jesus Christ. He stood to his feet. And Jesus applauded the one who died defending the truth of the gospel of Jesus Christ. And Stephen was ready. And the question is, are you? At whatever point God calls us home, we must be ready. Stephen had this confidence, complete assurance. I know I'm going to be with the Lord. I see him even now. God's rolled back the window of heaven enough for me to get a glimpse because that's where I'm going. And I have no doubt that as soon as I breathe my last, I'm going to join him there in heaven. Do you have that same confidence? That when your day comes, you likewise will go into the presence of the Lord? The Bible describes the human condition as fallen because we're all sinners. And it doesn't matter what you've ever done. You are all in the same human category, all of us, in the category of the lost. We are. But the good news is the Bible says, Jesus said in Luke 19:10, for the Son of Man, speaking about himself, the Son of Man came to seek and to save that which was lost. That's why he died. To rescue all of us fallen sinners who are lost. John Newton, in the most famous hymn of the faith, penned those great words, amazing grace, how sweet the sound that saved a wretch like me. I once was lost, but now am found, was blind, but now I see. And Jesus is still opening the eyes of spiritually blind people, and he is still finding the lost. But you need to turn your heart and your life over to him and surrender to him. Would you do that today? So that you can also have the same confidence Stephen had. Whenever that day comes, Lord, I'm ready to go to be with you. If you don't know him as your Savior today, pray and invite him in.
10: Thanks so much for being here with us for today's Cornerstone Connection message. In what might be a record, Pastor Gary joins me for the third time this week to unpack some of his teaching the past couple days. Gary, here in Acts, Stephen gave his life for what he believed. And I think that is challenging to think about. And then I think about how in this day and age, believers have a hard time just sharing their faith in their everyday encounters with friends and neighbors and coworkers. How do we practically get to the point where we are willing to be bold in sharing our faith and ultimately be willing to give up our life for it?
11: Yeah, I mean, what an example Stephen was, the first martyr of the early church, and he was bold and courageous about his faith. And I think, Philip, to answer the question directly, it really comes down to a matter of how urgent do we see the hour? I think we are most motivated to really share our faith when we realize how urgent it is for people to get saved. You know, I kind of think of back on many years ago when our kids were younger, and we had taken them to Hershey, Pennsylvania. We're staying in a hotel there in Hershey, and in the middle of the night, the fire alarm goes off. And at first, you know, you don't know if this is a false alarm, is this legit? So I called down to the front desk. Yeah, it's legit. The laundry room's on fire. And so we scrambled. I mean, we're just like, don't even bother grabbing all your suitcases and stuff, kids. We got to get out. And it's that kind of thing. It's like we need to see the world like a burning building. And when we do, then we'll have an urgency to act on that, to not be intimidated, to not be afraid, you not be embarrassed about our faith. If we really see the world's on fire, so to speak, and people's lives are in jeopardy, then we'll be motivated with a pure heart to really want to see that they're saved, because who knows when they might die? Who knows when the Lord might return? So we really have to just pray for and develop that sense of urgency.
10: Yeah, I think for many people, they are so inwardly focused on their own lives, their day-to-day living, that it's very difficult to focus on, hey, what's the Great Commission?
11: Yeah.
10: What is our calling? So I'm so focused on my struggles day in and day out, I don't have time to think about the other people, but really that's what the Lord wants us to do.
11: Mm-hmm. And I think we can look for those what I call divine appointments, just somebody you're riding with on the subway or somebody you're standing next to pumping gas. You just never know like what those moments are. I don't think we have to overthink it. I think God will bring along those divine appointments as long as we are willing vessels who are available to be used and be aware of those moments where God brings people along your path, and then just realize the urgency. Don't be intimidated and share the love of Jesus with them.
10: Yeah, and I don't think everyone's got to be an evangelist either.
11: No.
10: I think some of that reality is sometimes it's just sharing your own personal testimony.
11: Yeah.
10: You know, your own story, the things that you've dealt with. I think that's how the Lord uses that to witness to people.
11: Yeah.
10: And I think we also have this feeling of, I've got to save this person. And the reality is, no.
11: That's right.
10: It could be many, many people down the road. It's just you're planting a seed or you're watering it.
11: Exactly. God gives the increase. He just wants available servants who are willing to share Jesus with people. And you're right. We're not evangelists. But that can also be a cop-out, because then people can think, well, I'm not an evangelist, so that's not my job to share Jesus. Well, no, it is our great job. As far as the Great Commission goes, that applies to all of us. Don't worry about how well-versed you think you are in the Bible. I don't speak very well. It's amazing how God will take over and help us and use us for His glory. In fact, He's looking for vessels that have no polish so that He can get all the glory.
10: The Lord knows I don't have a lot of polish. Gary, we appreciate you taking the time to sit down and talk with us today.
11: Thanks, Philip.
10: Well, we're glad you stopped by for today's Cornerstone Connection. Join us next time to see how the persecution of the early church ultimately led to the growth of the church. Now, for Pastor Gary Hamrick and all of us here at Cornerstone Connection, I'm Philip Keller, saying God bless you, and thanks for listening today. Cornerstone Connection is a production of Cornerstone Chapel, Leesburg, Virginia.
0: 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I'm Bill Bumpus, so glad to be along with you. And the Bible says the heavens declare the glory of God. The skies proclaim the work of His hands. We're going to discover more about God and His plans. Coming up, we've got more great Bible teaching on the way. So keep it here on The Well. But first, I hope this is an encouragement to you. Listen.
12: Be Still My Soul was a favorite hymn of Eric Little. You may remember him as the hero or the figure in the movie Chariots of Fire that tells the story of how he refused to run one of his races on a Sunday in the 1924 Summer Olympics in Paris, although he ended up winning a gold medal in another event for which he had not trained. Well, after the Olympics, the next year, 1925, Little returned to China, where he had grown up in a missionary family, and he went back to China to serve as a missionary. Well, in 1941, the situation in China became dangerous due to Japanese aggression, and the British nationals were all encouraged to leave the country. Little's pregnant wife and children left for Canada to go stay with her family, but Eric decided to stay in China and continue his mission efforts. In 1943, the Japanese took over the mission where he was working, and Little was interned in a prisoner of war camp. This was a camp that measured about 150 by 200 yards that had 1,500 people packed into it. And Little lived in a crowded men's dorm where each man had a space of 3 by 6 feet. Eric was in charge of a building that housed missionary children who had been separated from their parents in the war. And so during his time in the POW camp, he continued to serve and to pour out his life for others. And this hymn, Be Still My Soul, is one that he taught to the other prisoners. Just before the Beijing Olympics in 2008, by the way, the Chinese government revealed that Little had been given an opportunity to leave the camp in a prisoner exchange between the Japanese and the British. But he had turned down the offer because he wanted to give his place to a pregnant woman so she could get out of the camp. And apparently not even his family members had been aware of this sacrificial choice that he made. Well, in 1945, Little was taken to the camp hospital. He thought he was having a nervous breakdown due to overwork, but it turned out that he had an inoperable brain tumor. The Salvation Army had a band in that prison that played hymns around the camp on Sunday afternoons. And one Sunday afternoon in February of 1945, the band was playing outside the camp hospital. And the nurse on duty sent a note out to the band saying that Eric Little was requesting that they play Be Still My Soul.

0: During the week that followed, Eric Little died, just 5 months before the end of the war. And it was then that he experienced the reality of that third stanza. Be still, my soul. When change and tears are past, all safe and blessed, we shall meet at last.
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3: 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That's where we're at. That's the challenge that you and I face. And it's going to take courage to stay pure. It's going to take courage to show moral fidelity.

0: And welcome to Know the Truth with Philip DeCourcy. I'm Wayne Shepherd. 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
1: We're in a series, if you're visiting with us, called Profiles in Courage. And this morning we're going to look at Joseph and the courage to say no. To say no to sexual temptation. So let's come to Genesis 39 and the story of Joseph displaying moral courage in refusing the sexual advances of his boss's wife. If you're taking notes, I've got four thoughts: the test, the time, the temptation, the travesty. Let's look at the test. What's going on in Genesis 39 is a test from God before it is a temptation from Satan. This episode in Joseph's life, like the whole story of his sojourn into Egypt, it's a test. And I don't want you to miss that. Before this was a temptation from below, it was a test from above. Let's look secondly at what I call the time. The time. Notice verse 7, and it came to pass after these things that his wife cast her longing eyes on Joseph. This indecent proposal comes on the heels of promotion and progress. When Joseph's there, his master saw, verse 3, that the Lord was with him, and the Lord made all that he did to prosper, and so Joseph found favor in his sight. And it's after these things, right? What about the temptation? At the heart of this story is a proposition to engage in casual sex, right? And so it strikes me that as soon as she propositions him, he's ready. And he gives her several arguments. How does he deal with it? Well, there's a few things. Number one, I want you to see his readiness. He is immediately on point. He doesn't flirt. He doesn't entice. He doesn't engage in a conversation. There's not the slightest entertainment of it. He's got his game face on. When I was in the police in Northern Ireland for 6 years, I worked out of Antrim Road Police Station in North Belfast, and we did two things before we went out, either on a vehicle patrol or on a foot patrol, and that was check our radios were working, and number two, load our weapons. And we'd go down to the loading bay, and we'd check our rifles, our submachine guns. And I always remember, as we loaded our weapons to head out, the last thing we saw before we left the station was on the wall of the loading bay. And it would say this: stay alert, stay alive. That's a good word to a police officer in North Belfast, which was a nest of IRA activity. It's a great word to a Christian man who's in a world that's a moral minefield and a spiritual battlefield. Stay alert if you're going to stay alive. Number two, do you notice his refusal? His refusal's abrupt, strong, and commendable. Look at verse 8. When she propositions him, lie with me. Notice verse 8. But he refused. He was ready with the refusal. And he said, no. My master does not know what is with me in the house. He has committed all to my hand. There is no one greater in this house than I. He has kept nothing back. You're his wife. Can't touch you. This is a great wickedness against God. Did you notice he didn't rationalize? He refused. He didn't rationalize, he refused. It's another great little lesson, man. When you start to rationalize, if you give sin as a thought a nanosecond, then the devil has a toe in the door and you're in trouble and I'm in trouble. We have got to refuse, not rationalize. Think about how he could have rationalized. He could have argued victimhood. I mean, he grew up in a home that was marked by polygamy, incest, and rape. Well, I didn't have a good example growing up. You know, what do you expect? He didn't argue victimhood. He didn't argue the anonymity of the moment. Well, no one will know. He didn't argue blood and biology. He didn't give in to that brimming sexual tension and curiosity that marked the life of an 18-year-old. He didn't rationalize the master-servant relationship. He didn't think there's such a thing as situational ethics. And you know what? What about the preserving of my life? I mean, who would blame me? Doesn't do any of that. No. No. No. It went on day in and day out. He saw it for what it was. He called it for what it was. It was a great sin and wickedness against God. He let the scriptures inform his thinking and set the rules, not his glands, not his hormones, not the culture. Joseph was not pragmatic. He was principled. He didn't try to rationalize his sin. He didn't try to refine it. He didn't try to redefine it. Adultery was adultery. And it was a great wickedness before God. I think that's just another thing to bear in mind as we fight the good fight of faith. We've got to keep reminding ourselves to look at life from a biblically defined perspective. Because the world's always trying to squeeze us into its mold. The world's always trying to file the corners off things. We need to remind ourselves that sex before marriage is fornication. We need to remind ourselves that adultery is a grave violation of God's law. We need to remind ourselves that transgenderism and homosexuality and any perversity of the heterosexual norm is a perversity. We need to keep soaking ourselves and marinating ourselves in biblical thought, so that we keep renewing our minds, right? Romans 12, so we don't conform to this world. Because you see, one of the things the world does, it likes to rationalize and redefine sin. Abraham Lincoln was known for his wit and his wisdom. On one occasion, he asked the critic, how many legs would a dog have if you counted its tail as a leg? To which the man replied, 5. To which Lincoln replied, no, 4. Calling a tail a leg doesn't make it a leg. In a similar manner, we can call sin any name we want. Avant-garde, the new ethic, but it's still sin. In 1859, the American Medical Association labeled abortion wanton destruction and murderous destruction. By 1967, it had become the interruption of an unwanted pregnancy. Now it's called a medical procedure. Changing the words doesn't change the fact that abortion is the killing of an innocent life. Many today talk about having an affair or a meaningful relationship, when what they're talking about is a lawless act of adultery. Others talk about an acceptable alternative lifestyle. What they're talking about is the abomination of homosexuality. Man violating man. Let's call it for what it is. And if we call it for what it is, we call a spade, it helps us in the fight. It's not the silver bullet. But in a sense, the whole fight with sexual sin begins with definitions. And we allow those definitions to define us and our reactions. Don't compromise on the definitions. You're in trouble. You notice his readiness, his refusal. What about his reasoning? J.C. Ryle said this, holiness is the habit of being one mind with God. It's a good quote. Holiness is the habit of being one mind with God. In fact, to flip that, that's what confession's all about. When you and I are not one mind with God and we violate his law and we step into forbidden territory and we do that which is lawless, when you and I confess our sin before God, the Greek word means to agree with God. See, even coming back requires us to be one mind with God. Holiness is the habit of being one mind with God. And I can tell you, as you read this story, Joseph had a mind alive to God, alive to his moral responsibilities, alive to the importance of marriage, alive to the cost of sexual sin. Here's a very interesting little insight I took from one of the commentators. Her proposal, lie with me, is two words in the Hebrew. His rebuttal is 35 words long. He's reasoning. He's ready. He refuses because he's got this ongoing conversation in his head on what he wants to be as a man, what he knows God calls him to be as a disciple. So if you look at his arguments with her, verse 8, you know what? My master does not know what is with me in the house, and he has committed all this to my hand. There's no one greater. He's kept nothing back but you, and you're his wife. I can't do this. It would be a great wickedness. I'd be sinning against God. Just those three things. He argued trust. He considered a sacred trust to live out his obligations to Potiphar. It's a wonderful thing to be a man of trust and integrity, to deliver on your promises. He argued the sanctity of marriage. You're his wife, and that means I can't touch you. There's a ring on your finger. You're off limits. He believed in the sanctity of marriage. He believed what we read earlier in Genesis, that it's God's purpose that a man stays pure, that a woman stays virgin until they become one flesh in the covenant of marriage for life. And marriage is the cornerstone of a healthy society. That's why we're in trouble here in the United States, because we have redefined it and we continue to redefine it. And our divorce courts have lines out the door. We're in big trouble because the very building block of a society is marriage between a man and a woman for life. And he understands the sacredness of trust and obligation, the sanctity of marriage, and he argues the holiness of God. He argues the holiness of God. This would be a great sin. Remember, we're back to definitions. This is a sin. You can call it whatever you want. You can justify it in any manner you like, and you can rationalize it in your mind every which way, but it's a sin, and I'm not going to partake of it. It's a great sin, and it's against God. And I think implicit, given the background of the story, he argued personal cost. Remember, Joseph was given a dream. I think he held on to it. We certainly know that God's intention is to elevate him, and someday his brothers will come and bow down before him. He has a destiny. He has a God-given purpose and potential. And I think that's somewhere in his thinking. And he's not about to jeopardize it in a moment of fleeting pleasure in the heat of sexual temptation. Now, he cools himself down. He reasons himself past the insanity of sin. There's an insanity to sin, isn't there? That's why in the story of the prodigal, Jesus says there comes a moment when he comes to himself. When he looks back and goes, that's insane what I did. I left a good father and a good home and an inheritance, and I came here to Las Vegas and wasted it all. Well, that's insanity. You need to see the insanity in prospect, not in retrospect. Joseph did. He argues and fights his way through. Look at his retreat. His retreat. Initially, he kept his distance, verse 10, right? It would seem, you know, initially when she was propositioning him, he did not heed her to lie with her, or notice this at the end of verse 10, or to be with her. So think whatever way he could, and remember, he's limited, he's bound, but he stays away from her. And when she's in the room, he tries to be out of the room. He tries to work his hours, whatever flexibility he has, to try and have the least amount of time in her presence. But she wouldn't take no for an answer. And so it would seem that she either arranged it or there was a fortuitous moment when everybody was out of the house and she's in the house. Joseph comes in and she grabs him. She's a sexual predator. Joseph suffered from sexual harassment in the workplace. Potiphar's wife would not take no for an answer. Her pride was wounded and her anger and jealousy was aroused. She became aggressive. And at this point, he has no option but to flee. Right? We're back to 1 Corinthians 6:18. Flee sexual immorality. He gave sexual temptation a wide berth. He left his coat, kept his character. That was the second time he lost his coat, by the way. Remember, his brothers took it. His brothers took it and used it as evidence that the animals had eaten him. And now he's lost the second coat. But here's the point, and I'm going to leave out the last thought, travesty, which is just the rest of the fact that she who said, lie with me, when he didn't, lies about him, not lying with her. Hell hath no fury like a woman scorned. The point I would have made if I'd have gone there and the travesty is that, you know what? Bob Jones used to say, do right until the stars fall. And you'll notice that doing right didn't bring immediate reward. It put him in prison. But ultimately there was reward. Ultimately God honored him for honoring God. Just bear that in mind. Doing right comes with a cost. There are not necessarily any immediate rewards. The bunting doesn't fall from heaven and the band doesn't strike up. But you know what? Jesus talked about Matthew 5, about being persecuted and a reward that's coming in heaven. But let me just finish with this idea here of him running, him retreating. He tried avoidance, worked for a time. When that didn't work, he did whatever was needed to escape the clutch of sexual temptation. That's where I'm finishing. He did whatever was needed. He lost his coat, and Charles Dyer of Dallas Theological Seminary argues seriously that he may have been naked at this point, or he certainly was half naked when he ran out of the house. How embarrassing. But embarrassment is better than entrapment. I think I've some justification in saying this, that Joseph would rather be a streaker than a sinner. I mean, think about that. His outer tunic was ripped off and he was either half naked or completely naked and he had to run out. It's awkward. But that was the price he had to pay. That was the measure he had to take to escape the clutch of sexual temptation. Guys, we need to get real and we need to get radical. That's Jesus' point when it comes to sexual temptation. If your hand offends you, cut it off. Now, that's not literal. Some in church history took that literally. But if you cut off one hand, you've got the other hand. If you pluck out one eye, you got the other eye to sin with. The point is simply do what's necessary. And you know what? I could make all kinds of applications, but you need to make them. I don't know what it's going to take for you. I need to think through what it's going to take for me on a continual basis. What are the measures I need to take? Is it unplugging some form of entertainment? Is it getting rid of some technology? Is it avoiding certain people? Is it changing my circumstances because they've become impossible? I don't know what that is, but whatever it is, it's a small price to pay to love the one who paid the ultimate price for you. Get real and get radical in all of that. Don't be lingering over temptation. Don't stay within its reach. Don't do what I did. Halloween, teenager, I think, I don't know, 13, 14, would set a couple of fireworks off, would put one in a bottle and lit it, didn't go off. So, you know, I went over and had a look. Dumb move. I'm standing over a milk bottle with a firework in it, looking down. Blew up in my face, literally. I got pit marks all over my face. I'm temporarily blind. I'm not kidding you. My mother went nuts. She ran me to the hospital over time. My eyesight started to come back. They gave me some cream for my wounds. My mother took me home, and when the moment was right, she gave me the biggest hiding of my life for scaring the living daylights out of her, thinking that her son was blind. But you know what? Imagine, looking back, how dumb was that? Looking at and lingering over a firework. No dumber than you, late at night, hanging around

0: inner fortitude, spiritual warfare, where he kept his virginity, where he kept faith with his boss, where he kept faith with you. It was hard. It was relentless. It came at a cost. But the beauty of holiness is something to be protected. And so, Lord, we're in a fight as men, and we know it. We don't just live in a society where pornography is being sold. We live in a pornographic society. And so help us to be ready, able to refuse for good and godly reasons. Help us to retreat. We've got to be in the world, but not off it. And we've got to learn that dance. And so we pray these things in Christ's name, for his glory, seeking his power. Amen.
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1: 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We look forward to hearing from you. I'm Wayne Shepherd, inviting you to join us again next time for more encouraging and bold Bible teaching from Philip DeCourcy here on Know the Truth. Today's program was produced and sponsored by Know the Truth Incorporated. Jesus said, "You shall know the truth, and the truth shall make you free."

0: I'm so glad you're spending part of your weekend listening to The Well, the voice of life. I'm Bill Bumpus. Have got a great story for you, so stick around, and then we'll have more great Bible teaching right here on The Well. But here's a prayer for you today as you continue to dive deep into God's Word from Paul in the book of Philippians. And this is my prayer, that your love may abound more and more in knowledge and depth of insight, so that you may be able to discern what is best and may be pure and blameless until the day of Christ, filled with the fruit of righteousness that comes through Jesus Christ to the glory and praise of God.
1: Everyone understands that eating a proper diet will lead to better health than living on junk food. Can we have agreement on that here? Universal agreement. We all agree, whatever we actually do, we know that this is true, that if we eat

0: a proper diet, we will be more healthy than if we live on junk food. Now, by the way, that doesn't mean that if you eat vegetables and tomatoes every day, you will never get cancer. There's no promise like that. We're talking about a general principle that prevails in this world, that if you eat a healthy diet, you will be healthier than if you live on junk food. Everyone knows that. We all agree with it. Now, here's the point. The same principle that applies to your body also applies to your soul. This is why Peter says in the New Testament, whoever would love life and have a good life and would see good days, length of days, here's what you should do. Let him keep his tongue from evil. Let him turn away from evil and do good. Let him seek peace and pursue it. Now, see, some of us actually can become quite unhealthy because we have allowed patterns of conflict to so characterize our lives that it stunts us, and we would be much more healthy if we could live in peace. And that's precisely what wisdom calls us to. The principle is very simple here. There is a healthy way to live and there are unhealthy ways to live, and wisdom will show you how to live a healthy life. And if you want to be more healthy, I say to you, study the book of Proverbs. Walk with Jesus Christ. And as you do, he will give you wisdom through the Spirit of wisdom from the Word of wisdom for you to build patterns of life that will be healthy for you, and you will be blessed.
1: How are you serving God today?
2: Oh, I don't have to worry about it now. I've got plenty of time to think about that, right?
1: Truth is, you and I don't know how long we have, and the Bible reminds us that we shouldn't squander the time God has given us. Here's Billy Graham.
3: Jesus said, as long as it is day, we must do the work of him who sent me. The night is coming when no man can work. And your life should be committed to certain priorities. Have you sat down and written out some priorities for your life? What is your priority? Your life ought to be carefully planned. Ask the Holy Spirit. Start going to the little place of your own where you meet God alone in prayer. And take a pencil and paper and write some things out that God says to you. Redeem the time.
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4: There's power in the Word of God. And sometimes you'll share it and a person will say, I don't believe that. I don't accept that. 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
5: The Word of God is alive and powerful and sharper than any two-edged sword. Pastor Greg Laurie urges us to use it.
4: I found that sometimes scriptures are like time bombs that detonate later. They act like they don't care, but then 3 o'clock in the morning, they wake up and that verse is in their head, because God's word will not return void.

When God wanted to share his message of love, surprisingly, he chose to use people to reach people. Flawed, fallible, foible-filled people. But the power of the message is not in us messengers. It's built into the message. And the boldness and direction we need is built into us by the Spirit who lives within us. Pastor Greg Laurie discusses that today on A New Beginning as he continues a message from his brand new series in Acts, a series called The Upside Down Love.

0: turn to Acts chapter 2. And the title of my message before us now is The Secret to Sharing the Gospel Effectively. Let's read Acts 2, verses 2 to 7. I'm reading, by the way, from the New Living Translation. On the day of Pentecost, all the believers are meeting together in one place. Suddenly, there was a sound from heaven like the roaring of a mighty windstorm, and it filled the house where they were sitting, and then what looked like flames or tongues of fire appeared and settled on each of them. And everyone present was filled with the Holy Spirit, and they began speaking in other languages as the Spirit gave them this ability. At that time, there were devout Jews from every nation living in Jerusalem, and when they heard the loud voice, everyone came running. And they were bewildered to hear their own language being spoken by the believers, and they were completely amazed and said, "How can this be?" We'll stop there. So God is getting ready now to change the world with 120 people. What can we learn from them? They were unified. They were unified. They were together. Verse 2, on the day of Pentecost, all the believers were meeting together in one place. These believers had no earthly power. They had no armies. They had no money. They had no status. They had no political power, but they had Jesus, and Jesus had them, and they were together. So let's look now at what Peter says. Acts chapter 2, verse 36. He gets up and says these words to the people gathered. "Everyone in Israel know for certain the Lord God has made this Jesus, whom you crucified, to be both Lord and Messiah." Peter's words pierced their hearts. And they said to him and the other apostles, "Brothers, what should we do?" Peter replied, "Every one of you should repent of your sins and turn to God and be baptized in the name of Jesus Christ for the forgiveness of your sins, and you will receive the gift of the Holy Spirit. This promise is to you, to your children, those who are far away, and to all who have called on the Lord our God." Then Peter continued preaching for a long time, strongly urging all the listeners, "Save yourselves from this crooked generation." Those who believed what Peter said were baptized and added to the church that day, about 3,000 in all. Wow, stop there. Why did Peter have such an amazing response to his message? Point number one is he knew his audience or his congregation. He knew that some of the people he was speaking to literally played a role in the crucifixion of Jesus. Can you imagine if maybe one of those Roman guards was there that pounded the spikes into the hands of Jesus? The religious leaders were there for sure, listening in, very critical. And he points maybe a finger, "You crucified him." Not speaking figuratively, he's saying, "You, I know you, I remember you, I was there, I saw you. You crucified him." So it's very specific. He also quotes a lot of scripture. He quotes huge portions of the Old Testament, apparently from memory. So the fisherman had been busy. He had been reading and memorizing the Bible. It's not like he pulled out the scroll of Joel here. That's a big giant scroll. They didn't have Bibles like we have now. "Well, I have to open this. Someone help me open Joel." No, he just, from his heart, quoted scripture. See, that was his audience. They were people that knew scripture. There were Jewish people in Jerusalem for Pentecost, and he spoke to them in a way they would understand. So when you're sharing your faith, get to know the person you're speaking to. The other day, a friend of mine named Larry, who is recently committed his life to the Lord and is filled with passion. He texted me and said, "I have a friend that I think is really close to coming to the Lord. Will you meet with him?" I said, "Sure." So we got together for coffee and Larry starts sharing his testimony. And it was like a textbook case on how to share your own story. Perfect. Just talked about what Christ had done in his life, how the Lord had changed his life. So his friend was there, and I started asking his friend some questions. And his friend said some things, obviously, I wouldn't agree with. I just listen, ask more questions, listen some more. And then I started bringing the message of the gospel, and Larry sort of set it up. It was like we're playing volleyball. Larry got the ball there, and I spiked it, right? Easiest thing I've ever done. It wasn't even hard. Well, the guy actually says to me, could you like give me some points on how I can become a Christian? Yes, I can. So we prayed right there and he accepted Christ. So, but here's the reason. It's taking time to listen. When I talk to people, I don't pull a pulpit out and stand behind a pulpit. Just sit and talk to them, get to know them. You know, care about them. Listen, people don't care how much you know until they know how much you care. Take time with people. Peter did that. And then he gave them the gospel. I think his message was effective because it was scriptural. He quoted the scripture, and this is something to remember. Even though people don't believe in the Bible, don't let that stop you from quoting it anyway. There's power in the Word of God. It has built-in power. Isaiah 55:10, God says, as the rain comes down from heaven and the snow comes down, so shall my word be that goes forth from my mouth. It will not return to me void. It will accomplish what I please. It will prosper in the thing in which I send it. The word has power. And sometimes you'll share it and a person will say, I don't believe that. I don't accept that. Share it anyway. Sometimes people say, well, don't quote the Bible to me. I don't believe in the Bible. Should you stop quoting the Bible? No, because it's a sword of the Spirit. Use the sword. If someone said to you and you're holding a sword, I don't believe that sword is sharp. Really? Check this out. No, I'm speaking figuratively. You understand, right? Okay. We don't mean literal swords, but we do mean the Word of God, the sword of the Spirit. So when we quote it, I found that sometimes scriptures are like time bombs that detonate later. They act like they don't care, but then 3 o'clock in the morning, they wake up and that verse is in their head because God's word will not return void. It will prosper in the place you send it. So learn the word of God, memorize the word of God, quote the word of God.
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0: You know, I've heard people describe a trip to Israel as seeing the Bible actually come to life. Hey, everybody, Greg Laurie. And I've been to Israel many times, and I've led a lot of tours, and I have to say that's absolutely true. Listen, when you're walking on the same stones that Jesus himself walked on, well, that's something that's enriching to your faith. It's not just a travel experience. It actually energizes and enhances your study of the Bible. Think of it this way. It's a vacation with a purpose. And we're going to be taking a tour of Israel April 6 to 15, 2027. 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
1: 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Well, Pastor Greg is teaching from Acts chapter 2 today, a message titled, The Secret to Sharing the Gospel Effectively.
0: Here's another point. The message of Peter was effective because it was Christ-centered. It was Christ-centered. Acts 2:22, he says, Jesus of Nazareth. Acts 2:32, this man, speaking of Jesus. Acts 2:36, God made this Jesus whom you crucified, both Lord and Christ. And then he spoke of the crucifixion of Jesus Christ. And no matter what you're talking about, you got to bring it back to the cross. Listen to this. Sometimes in our attempts to cross over, we don't bring the cross over. Paul says, I don't want to know anything else among you except Jesus Christ and him crucified. I was doing an interview the other day about our crusade, and I was asked the question, what are you going to speak on this year? I said, pretty much the same thing I've been speaking on for 30 years, okay? I'll be honest with you. I mean, I'll have a theme, I'll have some opening remarks, but ultimately, you know where I'm headed. And I say that without apology. I'm going to talk about the life, death, and resurrection of Jesus Christ because that's where the power is. That's the power. There is distinct power in the simple message of the life, death, and resurrection of Jesus. That's why Paul says the gospel is the power of God unto salvation. Here's another point. Peter's message was effective because he called sin, sin, and told them to repent. And let me define what sin is. Sin is crossing a line. Sin is falling short of a standard that God has set for humanity, which is perfection. We've all sinned, so we have to understand the bad news before we can fully appreciate the good news. We have to call sin, sin. Sometimes we're afraid to say it, and then we need to tell them to repent. Sometimes preachers are afraid to use the word repent. We can't omit it from our verbiage. It's in the Bible, and it's necessary to come to Christ. Look at what Peter says, verse 38. He said, repent. Let every one of you be baptized in the name of Jesus Christ. I think we've backed away from this in many ways. I read a new survey. It reveals a shocking statistic about young Christians. The survey says, quote, more than 60% of born-again Christians between the ages of 18 and 39 believe that Jesus, Buddha, and Muhammad are all equal in regards to a path to salvation. Okay, here's what that tells me. It tells me that more than 60% of born-again Christians have not really read their Bibles. Or more than 60% of those who think they are born-again Christians believe this. But if you're a born-again Christian, you cannot believe that Buddha and Muhammad are equal to Jesus in getting you to heaven. You cannot believe that. And think about it logically. If that was true, that all roads would get you to heaven, why would God send his son to suffer and die on a cross? But he did, because there was no other way to satisfy his righteous demands. You see, Jesus was not just a good man. He wasn't a guru. He wasn't a prophet. He was the God-man. He was God becoming a man and walking among us. God had a face. God had skin on. God sent his son to die in our place so we could be forgiven of our sins. And Jesus said it so clearly, John 14:6. You know it, say it with me. I am the way, the truth, and the life. And no man comes to the Father but by me. Now listen to this. This message was effective because Peter went for a decision. One of the reasons we don't evangelize is because of a fear of failure. But maybe another reason we don't evangelize is because we have a fear of success. Like, well, what do I do now? I remember I was in Alaska years ago with Franklin Graham. He's a great fisherman and outdoorsman. I'm not. I'm from California. And, you know, he goes out and hunts, and we were out fishing for salmon. I'd never done that before. So I got a salmon. I was very excited. Look at the salmon. I said, will you clean it for me? He's like, no. Clean it yourself. Okay, where's the soap and water? No. No, you're going to gut it. You're going to clean it. Ew, no. You want to eat the salmon? Yes. I'll show you how to do it. And that's what he did. See, it's like, you know, you love the idea of doing it, but oh, wow, I caught one. Now what do I do? Okay, I'm not suggesting we gut new believers. This analogy, I've never used it this way, and it broke down very quickly, didn't it? But I think you get the idea, right? Like, what do I do now? Oh, I caught it. Now what do I do? Now, you have a new believer in your life. I think it's really exciting when a new believer says, I don't know what that means. Can you explain it? You're like, yeah, I can. And as you explain it, it re-excites you. Because sometimes we take these things for granted, don't we? Well, let me tell you about this. And as you're telling them what the Bible teaches about a given subject, it suddenly is re-energizing you. It's exciting you. It's reviving you. That's why we need to do it. That's part of the Great Commission, evangelizing and discipling. My last point, the Holy Spirit will do his part. Just make sure you do yours. The Holy Spirit will do his part. Just make sure you do yours. It's not your job to convert people. It's not my job. I've never converted anyone, and I never will. The work of conversion is done by the Lord. We read in Jesus said in John 6:44, no man comes unless the Father draws him. My job is not conversion. My job is proclamation. My job is to share the truth and ask the Holy Spirit to do his work in the person's life. Well, obviously the work was done in their life. Look at verse 37. They were cut to the heart. The word cut means to stab. It speaks of something sudden and unexpected. That is a conviction of the Holy Spirit. So let me review what we've said. Number one, know your listener. Number two, adapt to this situation. Thirdly, quote scripture. Then call sin and tell them to repent. Ask them if they want to accept Christ. And then conversion is God's work. You do the proclamation. Here's an acronym I shared with you before. I'll share it again. BLAST, B-L-A-S-T, a way to remember how to share your faith. B, build a bridge. Start your conversation by building a bridge to your listener. You don't have to necessarily start by preaching at them. Build the bridge. L, listen. Get to know them. Take an interest in them. Again, people don't care how much you know until they know how much you care. A, ask questions. I'm wanting to know more about you. What you think about this? What you think about that? S, share your testimony. That's your bridge. One of the most effective bridges to start the conversation. You walk over it, telling them what Christ has done for you. And then finally, T, tell them about Jesus. We put these principles in practice. We'll see people come to Christ. Maybe there's somebody here that has joined us and you don't have Christ living in your life. You don't know if your sin is forgiven. So, as I said to that guy yesterday, do you want your sin forgiven? Do you want to know that when you die, you will go to heaven? Do you want to fill that hole in your heart? Do you want your sin forgiven and your guilt removed? Let's all bow our heads. Father, thank you for your word to us. Thank you for the truth of it. And I pray for any that have joined us, wherever they are. If they don't know you yet, if Jesus Christ is not living in their heart, our prayer is that your Holy Spirit will work on them now. Show them their need for you and draw them to yourself, we pray. Amen.

0: 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And if you'd like to make a change in your relationship with the Lord, Pastor Greg will come back in just a moment to help you do that before we wrap up today here on A New Beginning. 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You know, Pastor Greg, when we start reading social media, we can get swept away with it. One thing leads to another, yes. And that leads to another. And before we know it, an hour has passed by.
1: Yep.
0: They call that doom scrolling.
1: Mm-hmm.
0: Very appropriate. I've had the same thing happen with the Bible, though. You know, you start reading and you get involved in it, especially, you know, one of the Old Testament stories, like one of my favorites is Joseph.
1: Yes.
0: And all the twists and turns in that story. You just get swept up in it. What do you think the term would be, you know, the opposite of doom scrolling when you get swept up in God's word?
1: Wow. What would that be? That's a great question. Maybe we would call going through scripture in the same way as hope scrolling. I mean, think about how you feel after you've doom scrolled. You feel like, what a waste of time. What did I learn? Nothing. Maybe you even got drugged down a little bit. But how do you feel after you read the word of God? You feel helped. You feel hopeful. You feel encouraged. And you have your eyes on things above. This is the thing. Every day, every Christian should open up the Bible and read it. This is an essential to spiritual growth. You never get beyond it. You never outgrow it. And God will make his word fresh and new to you each and every day. As the psalmist said, your mercies are new every morning, but you got to open it. Nothing's going to happen if you don't open your Bible. Well, this is one of the things that I talk about in my new book, What Every Growing Christian Needs to Know. I also have chapters on the importance of prayer, how to pray effectively, why being in church is so vital for your spiritual growth, how to share your faith effectively, and much more. But we want to send you this book that will encourage you to continue on in your spiritual growth, because the moment you're not progressing, you can begin to regress. Someone said once, quote, the Christian life is like a grease pole. You're either climbing or slipping, end quote. So you want to constantly be learning and developing and flourishing as a follower of Jesus Christ. 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Again, it's called What Every Growing Christian Needs to Know. 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
0: 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Well, Pastor Greg, getting back to the way you closed your message, you spoke of how someone can accept God's offer of eternal life.
1: That's right.
0: Could you help the person who wants to do that right now?
1: Yes, I'd be delighted to. This can be the moment where you change your eternal address literally from hell to heaven. I'll pray a simple prayer. And I would just ask you to pray this prayer out loud if you like. After me, just pray these words. Lord Jesus, I know that I'm a sinner, but I know that you're the Savior who died on the cross for me and rose again from the dead. Jesus, I choose to follow you from this moment forward. In your name I pray. Amen. I know. It's such a simple, short prayer. But you just called on the name of the Lord. And you know what? He heard that prayer. And if you meant that prayer in your heart, he answered that prayer. Now let me help you to get started on the right foot in your new life in Jesus Christ. The greatest adventure awaits you, the life of walking with God. 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
3: We trust that the messages here are inspiring you to go deeper into God's Word. This is The Well, the voice of life. I'm Bill Bumpus. As Psalm 119:105 says, "Your Word is a lamp to guide my feet and a light for my path." And later in the Psalm, it says, "I've hidden your Word in my heart that I might not sin against you." 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More great Bible teaching on the way, but first, here's something that I think you'll enjoy.
4: The other day, I was driving along in my car when that little check engine light appeared on the dashboard. Now, any other time, I can handle that little brightly colored icon of an engine with grace and peace. But this time, it was different. For a number of reasons, primarily our financial situation and my constant need to have our older cars fixed, that little light stole any hope I had in the world, and an overwhelming sense of despair came over me. It was then that I remembered a little verse from the Bible. Romans 8:38-39 says that nothing can separate us from the love of God that is ours in Christ Jesus. As I remembered that verse, love began to flood my heart, and that little light on the dashboard was outshined by the light of God's hope rising inside of me. In practical terms for you and I, the economy can't separate you from the love of God. Your job or lack of a job can't separate you from the love of God. Your children and their choices can't separate you from the love of God. The check engine light in your car can't separate you from the love of God. Your medical condition or a medical report can't separate you from the love of God. No matter how bad the news, that is where we can securely put our hope, in the love of God.
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6: 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I love Romans 12:1-2, which talks about proving God's will. And one of the aspects of proving God's good pleasure and will for you and for me is to think with a renewed mind. The Lord gave us a lot of leading when He gave us a brain. And when our thinking is submitted to God's thinking, as we find it revealed in His Word, we can often reason our way to an answer within His will. As you face the crossroads of life, remember God gives His best to those who leave the choice to Him.
5: 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For more reflection and inspiration on demand, visit ktt.org.
7: God sends out His Word like an arrow to its target. 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Isaiah 55 says, "It will accomplish all I want it to, and it will prosper wherever I send it." 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
13: Thank you for joining us at Knowing Christ. We've been looking at some prophetic passages, and today we're going to look again at Daniel chapter 8, and we're learning about God's plan for the future. So it helps us to understand the present. It helps us not to be rattled or filled with fear or anxious about what God is doing in our world, but rather helps us to know that our God is on the throne and we can have peace rolling through our hearts and we can engage our world with confidence and with hope. You know, God tells us that the future kingdoms of man are not going to grow brighter and brighter and brighter. We're not evolving to something better, but rather at the end times, things are going to get really dark. There's going to be a man of lawlessness, a future king who's going to deceive many. And we can easily see how the world is really set up to follow a leader that makes such great promises and that sounds so eloquent, but really is dark in his heart. And so this passage helps us to lean more into the Lord. So let's do that together as we discover what God has to say about the future for the nations.
12: I love what he says in Isaiah 45. He says, "For the sake of my servant Jacob and Israel my chosen, I call you by your name, Cyrus." He says, "I call you by your name for the sake of my people Israel. I name you though you do not know me." And sure enough, King Cyrus is going to be used of God to have the people of Israel to go back into Jerusalem and rebuild the temple. Now, verse 21. And the goat then, who's the goat? So there's a ram. We know that's King Cyrus and the Persians and the Medes. And the goat is the king of Greece. Okay, now it's 200 years before Alexander the Great appears on the world scene. And Alexander the Great, this Greek king, is pictured so fast that his feet don't even touch the ground. Remember, he's the swift one. And what a perfect description of Alexander's rise to power. In 6 short years, all the known world is subdued and under his power. If you have time to read some of Alexander's exploits, he's a marvel as a military general. He's so swift, he doesn't take the world so much by force because so often he takes a much smaller army and defeats and subdues the larger army of the Persians simply by his swiftness, so it's by his speed and his boldness in his attack. Think about this again. 200 years before Greece becomes the dominant empire ruling the world, God tells us that it is going to happen. And there's more. God foretells even of Alexander's death, that Alexander, this king, this Greek king, is going to die at a young age. Look at verse 8 again. Then the goat became exceedingly great, but when he was strong, the great horn was broken. In the midst of his youthful vigor and strength and energy and power, he's broken off. He dies. And Alexander, having conquered all the known worlds, dies at the age of 32. It's not exactly clear by historians how he died, but he dies at the age of 32. And then verse 22, "As for the horn that was broken, in place of which 4 others rose, 4 kingdoms arise from this nation, and not with his power." And so when Alexander dies, he's a young guy. He has no heir to his throne. And so the Greek Empire is divided into four parts among Alexander's four dominant generals. And each of them moved to different corner of the world, north, south, east, and west, to command a part of the Greek Empire. Again, what accuracy describing an event that takes place some 200 years before the prophecy is written. When does that happen that there's one dominant king, but then when he dies, there's four kings that rise out of him? Well, it happens because God said it was going to happen. This is God's ordained purpose and plan for this empire. Main idea, again, let us trust in the Lord with all our heart. He's the only one who has such knowledge. He's the only one who has such power. He's the only one who has such control. There's one more part of the vision that's really important. It has to do with a very evil man who comes to rule over the land of Israel during the Greek kingdom. That's the near fulfillment. Fulfillment in a king, Greek king, by the name of Antiochus the Fourth. It also points to a far fulfillment of a future king whom the scripture calls the man of lawlessness. John calls him the Antichrist. Let's read about him in verse 9 and 10. And out of one of them came a little horn, which grew exceedingly great toward the south, toward the east, and toward the glorious land. I love that because here's a picture of this glorious land. And I love other translations better than ESV on this because they call it the beautiful land. And this land is beautiful to Daniel and other Jews because it's the place where God reveals himself. It's the place that God had promised to this people before there was a people, even when Abraham hadn't even arrived in the land. This land is promised to them, and it's a beautiful land because it's God's special place of his revelation, of the outworking of his salvation. And so now, again, remember, Daniel is writing in Hebrew now, chapters 8 through 12. So chapters 2 through 7, he wrote in Aramaic. Chapter 1, he wrote in Hebrew. Why did he do that? Because now, chapters 2 through 7, were concerning the Gentile kingdoms and for the Gentile kingdoms to understand God's plan. Now, primarily, he reverts back to talking to his own covenant people, the people of Israel. And he, for the first time now, again, 52 years after Daniel has left Israel, talks about this beautiful land. And this little horn then grew great, verse 10, even to the host of heaven, and some of the host and some of the stars that threw down to the ground and trampled on them. So the host, I believe, is a reference to the people of Israel. And he's going to trample on the glorious land, this beautiful land, and over the beautiful people, the covenant people of God. So who is this little horn? Let's again look at verse 23 and 24. And at the latter end of their kingdom, when the transgressors, again, these are sinners, they are intentionally breaking the law of God, have reached their limit. In other words, God's going to put an end to sin. A king of bold face. So in other words, he's just so confident. He just looks kingly. He looks like he has authority. One who understands riddles. He has immense wisdom. People sit at his feet because they say, hey, tell me the meaning of life. And he understands riddles and he will arise. And the near fulfillment is Antiochus. The far fulfillment is the Antichrist. And his power will be great, but underline these words, but not by his own power. What does that mean? It means that he's not really the one responsible for putting self in this position. Who is it? And later we're going to learn in Scripture, it's Satan himself. That Satan is the one, he's the dragon who puts the beast of Revelation 13 in power. And that's really important to know. This is a satanically inspired and empowered individual, both Antiochus as well as the future Antichrist. That Satan is at work in the kingdom's men, establishing kings, but doing so under the ultimate rule. God's letting him do it for his purposes. Satan has one purpose, and that purpose is going to fail. God has another purpose. Okay, put Antiochus on the throne. Let Antiochus do the evil he's going to do. Put the Antichrist on the throne. Let him do it. But all the while, I'm working out human history for the glory of my son, the good of my people. That's the issue. And second, notice that he has great hatred toward the saints. Again, in verse 24, he'll destroy mighty men and he'll destroy the people who are the saints. Again, these are Jewish people. That's who the saints are in the Old Testament. Now, Satan hates everyone, but he knows that God himself specially created the Jewish people for his glory. And I believe Satan has a particular hatred for them. That's why we see still what we see to this day in anti-Semitism all throughout the world. It's satanically inspired. Verse 25, by his cunning, he will make deceit prosper under his hand. What does that mean? He's going to tell a lot of lies and everybody's going to believe him. He's going to make deceit prosper. That's bad when a ruler makes deceit prosper. And that's both Antiochus and that's this future Antichrist. And in his own mind, he shall become great. Like inside, I'm great, I got power, I'm ruling the world, and my kingdom will not ever come to an end. Without warning, he will destroy many. He's vicious inside, ruthless. And he'll even rise up against the Prince of Princes. Who's that? That's Jesus. He knows there's a specific target as the Messiah, and the ultimate fulfillment is in the Antichrist. And then it says, and he shall be broken, just like that, gone. And how is he going to be broken? Not by human hand, not because some other military power was stronger, but because God divinely broke him. God came down and says, you're through. And he did that to Antiochus. He'll do that also with the Antichrist. This vision describes a specific act of this prince that is particularly offensive to the Lord. Look at verse 11. And it became great, even as great as the prince of the host. So in other words, he wants to be the Messiah, the prince of God's people. And it's going to appear that he's almost as great as Messiah is. And the regular burnt offering has taken away from him, and the place of his sanctuary was overthrown. In other words, he takes control of the sanctuary of God. And a host will be given over to it together with the regular burnt offerings because of transgression. It's going to be sinful and violent and evil. And it will overthrow truth to the ground. So truth is discarded. The lie is exalted. And it will act and prosper. It's going to seem like, hey, everything this person's doing is actually successful. And then I heard a holy one speaking, and another holy one said to the one who spoke, for how long is the vision concerning the burnt offering? So the Jewish people, how long is this going to be allowed to take place? And then he speaks of the transgression that makes desolate. You might underline that. It's really important. The transgression that makes desolate, and the giving over of the sanctuary and of the host to be trampled underfoot. How long will this happen? Where there's this transgression that makes desolate, there's the giving over of the sanctuary, the temple of God, and the host, God's people, are trampled underfoot. And God gives the answers, 2,300 evenings and mornings, and then the sanctuary will be restored to its rightful state. Again, the near fulfillment of this prophecy is a guy by the name of Antiochus IV. He called himself Antiochus Epiphanes. That means Antiochus God Manifest. Can you imagine giving yourself that title, Epiphanes? I don't know of anybody whose last name is Epiphanes, and thank God for that, because that would be a really arrogant last name. And yet he had that minted on coins, Antiochus Epiphanes. I am God Manifest. You want to see what God's like? Look at me. And here's my image on the coin to show you. He was so cruel to the Jews under his rule that they named him not Antiochus Epiphanes, as he wanted to be called, but Antiochus Epimenes, which means Antiochus the madman. Antiochus kills 80,000 Jews when he takes Jerusalem, puts 40,000 into slavery. He wants one religion to prevail throughout the Greek kingdom, and so he makes the worship of Yahweh illegal. He outlaws sacrifices made to God in the temple. He burns the scriptures, the law of God. He placed the statue of Zeus in the temple. He outlaws Sabbath keeping. He outlaws dietary laws. When he bans circumcision, there are two mothers who disobey this new law. And I'm going to spare you the gory details because they're terrible and horrific. They're like stories out of the Holocaust, what he did to these babies. Again, he's a man who is so crafty. He deceives many into thinking he's a great person, but underneath is this rage and this fury and this violence and this cruelty. Antiochus' ultimate insult to the Jews occurs when he takes a pig, an unclean animal. He slaughters it inside the temple on the altar, the Holy of Holies. He takes its blood and he splatters it everywhere all throughout the temple, desecrating it. And this is the transgression that makes desolate. Daniel's going to speak of this event four times. That's how important this event is here. And then Daniel 9:27, Daniel 11:31, Daniel 12:11. So we'll speak of this more in the future. The Jews ultimately revolt against Antiochus, and that becomes the story of Hanukkah. Antiochus is so cruel that they finally revolt and they're successful. Jesus speaks of this act of desolation as being yet future. So that's the far fulfillment, because it already happened to us. Antiochus did this. But here's what Jesus says in Matthew 24 as he speaks of the Antichrist. And this gospel of the kingdom will be proclaimed throughout the whole world. Isn't that awesome? And it's going to be proclaimed as a testimony to all nations. Beloved, are you excited to be part of the Church of Jesus Christ? This is our mission. And this will be fulfilled, whether we're part of it or not. This will be fulfilled. And I say, let's rise up, O church, and let's be part of this mission that Christ has set us upon, to tell all the nations the gospel. And when that happens, then the end will come. And this is what Jesus says. So when you see the abomination of desolation spoken of by the prophet Daniel standing in the holy place, let the reader understand. In other words, hey, you got to go back to Daniel to catch this. But here's what I'm talking about. Then let those who are in Judea flee to the mountains, because the end is near. That's what he's saying. So who is this future Antiochus? If we drive for a moment in the far fulfillment lane, our attention is drawn again to passages like 2 Thessalonians 2, which reads, "Let no one deceive you in any way, for that day will not come until the rebellion comes first, and the man of lawlessness is revealed, the son of destruction, who opposes and exalts himself against every so-called God or object of worship, so that he takes his seat in the temple of God, proclaiming himself to be God." Right? That's who he is. I just want to read a little section from Revelation for you about this world ruler. Revelation 13, "And the beast," that's the ruler, "was given a mouth, uttering haughty and blasphemous words, and it was allowed to exercise authority for 42 months, that's how long his reign is. It opens its mouth to utter blasphemies against God, blaspheming his name and his dwelling, and that is those who dwell in heaven. And also this beast was allowed to make war on the saints and to conquer them. And the authority was given it over every tribe and people, language, nations. He's a whole world ruler. And all who dwell on the earth will worship this beast," worship the Antichrist. That's what he wants. He wants to take the place of God. He's inspired by Satan. "Everyone whose name has not been written before the foundation of the world in the book of life, who was slain," those are everyone else other than believers, followers of Jesus, "are going to worship this person." And then this is what Revelation 13 says in verses 9 and 10. "If anyone who has an ear to hear, let him hear. If anyone is to be taken captive," and I believe this is the time of the great tribulation, "to captivity he will go. If anyone is to be slain with a sword he must be slain." In other words, God has control even over these terrible things. And then he says this, "For here is a call for the endurance and the faith of the saints." And we have to ask, am I ready? Now again, I believe this is yet future time that we won't see, because of God's translation, the saints in the clouds. But nonetheless, it's a call for us to say, here's a call for the endurance and the faith of saints. When we read this, we have to be inspired. I want to be faithful now. Three realities to live by, and I'm going to go through these really quickly, but I think they're so important to us. This is the spiritual encouragement from this message. First, God's word is trustworthy in every part, in every way, 100%. God's prophetic word is trustworthy down to the fine print, down to the fine print of Greece being the next kingdom after the Medo-Persians, down to the fine print of a large horn that rises up in Greece, a Greek king that's so swift and he just takes over the world and nobody's able to stop him. You know how many defeats Alexander the Great had in his entire career as a military general? Answer, zero. He was undefeated. Nobody stood in his path successfully, no one. And the scripture prophesies that. He prophesies that he's going to be broken off when he's young, and then there are four kings that are going to take over the Greek Empire. All this is what, do we see how true the word of the Lord is? And here's the question, if this word is so accurate, if it's so trustworthy, if it's so true, why are we looking other places to find the answers to our life? I am so concerned that our worldview as followers of Jesus is more informed by our world than by God's scripture. I'm concerned for that for myself. I'm concerned for that for y'all, because we are inundated with a message where we don't even understand how many messages of the philosophy of this world that we lean into and we actually accept without questioning. And I think there's only one way that we'd be rescued, and that is by just a total immersion. Because we're going to hear the worldview of this world. And the only way that we can keep our attitudes, our hearts, our affections from being shaped by sources other than God's word, if we immerse ourselves in Scripture. This world is so broken, and it's getting more and more broken. And your word, he actually tells us, is going to get more broken still. So what we listen to determines how we think and what we say and what we do. And there's only one source for truth, and that's God. And he has spoken to us through his Son, by his Spirit, in his book. And Jesus, as revealed by the Spirit in Scripture, is the only place where we find 100% accurate wisdom, knowledge, and truth. So let's go to it. Let's go to it. Second reality, God's rule is absolute. God is working in human history to prepare his world for the coming of his king. He's in the details. We don't have his wisdom, and he does things that we wouldn't do. But think of the details he's already fulfilled in this one chapter. He's in absolute control, and this is sort of the big theme of Daniel, I believe. Does God really have the whole world in his hands? Yes, he does. We must not be shaken by what seems to be chaotic in the world. There's chaos that God predicts. This Antiochus Terrible is coming to come after the Israelites, the Jewish people. The future Antichrist, even worse. But he's got the whole world in his hands. And here's how the story ends. Then the seventh angel blew his trumpet, and there were loud voices in heaven saying, "The kingdom of the world has become the kingdom of our Lord and of his Christ, and he will reign forever and ever and ever." The final reality is not just God's word is trustworthy, God's rule is absolute, but God's enemy will be broken. His power will be great, but not by his own power. In other words, Satan is empowering this Antichrist, both Antiochus as well as a future Antichrist. Revelation 13 makes that more apparent. They worshiped the dragon, for he had given his authority to the beast. So the dragon, Satan, and Satan had given his authority to the beast. So there's this real enemy of God who's inspiring people to do satanic, dark activity in this world. 2 Corinthians 2:9 says, "The coming of the lawless one is by the activity of Satan." Again, he's a being that we can't see, but he's a being that's always present along with all of his minions. But then again, Daniel continues, verse 25, this Antichrist is going to rise up against the prince of princes, and he will be broken, but not by human hands. Victory

0: mouth of the Son of God, he will be destroyed. He's already finished by the cross of Christ, and in the end, he'll be thrown into the lake of fire. That is his end. So let us be vigilant, beloved. Let us know we have an enemy. We must always align ourselves with the King of Kings. So let me ask you, as you consider your own life before Jesus, you know, evil, sin, it has no future. Satan has no future. People who are following the man of sin and following after Satan's counsel and his gospel, there is no future but destruction. People who follow the Prince of Princes, that's where there's life. And I want to ask you, are you following Jesus in your life? To set your eyes to say, he is my king, and I will worship him, and I will obey him, because he is the king and the only king that leads to life and peace and joy. I urge you, call out to him even today.
1: 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Would you tell others about Knowing Christ Radio? 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Here's Rich.
2: Our desire at Knowing Christ is to encourage you in your faith and your walk with Jesus Christ, that through our ministry, you would come to know Jesus Christ more and more. And in knowing him, you would enjoy him. In enjoying him, you would serve him. We pray that God would do this good work in your life. Well, these passages on prophecy that we've been studying and we'll study yet in the future cause us to ask the question, what is God's design for us, for our nation, for the nations at large, for the future? And we see in these prophecies that God has a special focus upon his own people, Israel. And today, our world is filled with confusion, and even among the Christian church, confusion about what is Israel's place in this world? Should there be an Israel? Maybe there shouldn't be an Israel. Well, Dr. Michael Rudelnik has written such a great book, and we want to offer this free of charge to address a really, really important question, and that's the question, how should Christians think about Israel? If you like this book, contact us. We'd love to give it to you as a free gift. God bless you.
1: 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Thanks for listening today. 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

0: This is The Well, and I hope this ministry is helping you to go deeper into God's Word. Hey, please tell a friend about us. We're online at mywellradio.com. Also on your smart speaker, just enable My Well Radio. Bible says, the grass withers and the flowers fade, but the Word of our God stands forever. So please stay as long as you like and continue to drink deeply from the teaching of God's Word right here on The Well. Right now, I've got something special for you I want you to hear, and I hope it's helpful for you.
1: Holy Scripture is central and foundational as we seek to follow Jesus Christ. And this I guarantee, the more you read the Bible, the more you read the Word of God, the more you will want to. The less you read the Bible, the less you will want to. Does it make you uncomfortable sometimes? Absolutely. Are there times when you wish, oh, I wish that scripture wasn't there? That is true. But it has absolutely no distortions. The psalmists tell us it is pure, it is perfect, it is absolute truth. Many of us here would say that we're following Jesus. How am I going to follow him more closely? How am I going to serve him more effectively? How am I going to know him better? Through his word. Study this book. Memorize this book. Obey this book. It will be a lamp to your feet.

0: It will be a light to your path. It will be food for your soul. It will be the very bread of life for you. This is the true and the living Word of God. And it will change your life.
1: Mankind is constantly coming up with new scientific discoveries. Every year, over 2 million patents are approved that are meant to make our lives better. But there's a deeper problem that we can't solve on our own. Sin. Billy Graham explains.
2: We face the same temptations, the same troubles, the same trials, which have always confronted mankind. Science has been able to do everything except to change the hearts of men. In all these years, sin has not changed. Without a Savior, man can only perish. He will perish because the wages of sin is death.
1: But God has provided a solution for us through His Son, Jesus Christ.
2: You could receive Christ right now. He can forgive your sins. He can lift the sorrow from your heart. And He can give you hope for tomorrow.
1: You can claim that hope today. 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From the Billy Graham Evangelistic Association and The Well, the voice of life.
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6: George Bergen was a Navy man who worked for my mother and daddy. My sister Gigi would remember him, but he mowed the grass, he kept up the yard, and when it snowed, he would be at 2 o'clock in the morning, he'd be plowing the driveway so mother wouldn't get snowed in. And he did lots of things for mother, but one of the things he did on the side, he was a deputy sheriff in Buncombe County right here. And so every year he had to requalify to be a deputy sheriff. So the year that he requalified, one of the things you had to do, and I can't remember exactly how many shots he had to fire and how many seconds, but it was like 3 shots within 10 seconds. And he had to shoot that fast, and he had to be so accurate that he would hit the bullseye every time. So this particular year, he went to requalify for his deputy's license or his deputy's badge, and he came back and he told my mother about it. And he said, "Ms. Graham," he said, "I went and..." He said, "I was there, and I had to go to the firing range and shoot the pistol and aim at the target." But he said, "I'd just gotten new bifocals." And he said, I wasn't used to the way you look through them. And he said, "I began to get nervous, and I was uptight, and I began to sweat, and my bifocals steamed up, and then they slid down my nose." And he said, "I just closed my eyes," and he said, "I pulled the trigger 3 times. And then when I opened my eyes, they went and checked the target, and it hit the bullseye every time." And mother said, "George, how in the world did you do that?" And he said, "Well, Ms. Graham," he said, "when I lost sight of the target, I just remembered my position." And today, with all the craziness going on, the fog, the darkness that's coming on our land, the confusion, the fear, when your glasses fog up, remember your position. You're a child of the King. Jesus is seated on the throne, and He's praying for you. I took the theme for this series from John chapter 17, verse 9. "I'm praying for them," He said. Jesus is praying for you. And I've divided chapter 17 into three sections, and we're going to take one at a time, but it's just the first five verses. He's praying for your focus, that you would stay focused on your relationship with God. And when there's so much confusion, so much fear, so much noise, so much chaos, this has been his word to me. Anne, stay focused on your relationship with me. And then he describes the relationship. Verse 1, it's a personal relationship. He begins his prayer saying, Father. And sometimes that's hard for us, isn't it? Because we don't want to think of God as Father because of the way our father was. And I don't think he's meaning that God is like your father or like my father. And if I can just say this, my father was absent about 60% of my growing up years. And my father never tucked me in bed. He never helped me with my homework. I can't remember playing a game with him, maybe ping pong a couple of times. We did hike to the ridge. And it wasn't until I got married, had children, saw the way my husband fathered my children that I realized, oh my goodness, that's what I missed. And so my daddy would be the first one to tell you, in fact, he's written it in his book, that he wasn't a good father, not the way we think of his fathers, okay? He was an absentee father. So what about your father? And let me say this before I move on. I'd rather have Billy Graham for a father than anybody else I know, okay? And one reason, amen. And one reason is because he modeled godliness, genuine Christ-likeness inside the home and outside the home, okay? But maybe your father didn't do that. Maybe he was abusive. Maybe he was an alcoholic. Maybe he was an adulterer. Maybe he abandoned you. You know, I don't know. But Jesus is not saying God is like your father or my father. I think he's just underscoring the fact that you can have a personal relationship with God. There's no more personal relationship than that between a parent and a child. And in the Old Testament, God was the God of creation. He spoke a word and things came into being, and he parted the Red Sea with his breath, and he was on Mount Sinai with lightning and thunder and, you know, all sorts of crashing. He was almighty. He was majestic. He was glorious. Nobody would think of calling him Father. So this was a revolutionary thought that you could know God in a personal relationship, as personal as a parent with a child. He says, Father, the time has come. He knew what time it was in his life. And I think it's very important that you and I know what time it is, not only in our lives, but in human history. I believe we're living at the end of human history. What we're seeing going on in the world is a setup for the rule of the Antichrist, and that's going to be a setup for the glorious return of Jesus Christ to reign and rule in this world. So Jesus knew what time it was, and what time it was in his life, it was time for the cross. It was time for his betrayal. It was time for his arrest. It was a time for his trials, his torture, his crucifixion, his death. The time has come, he says. And then he said, glorify your son. So he's saying the time has come for the cross, and I'm asking you to glorify your son at the cross. And to glorify means to reveal God's character in such a way that you're drawn to God, that you see God is revealed in you. He makes himself attractive to you. You want to know him. You want to love him. You want to draw near to him because that's his glory that's revealed. And Jesus is saying, God, I want you to glorify your son at the cross. How did the cross glorify Jesus in such a unique way that his character was revealed and would cause us to love him and draw near to him? And you know how? The cross glorifies Jesus in that the cross proves that he's the only Savior there is. There's no other Savior. No other way you can have your sins forgiven. No other way you can go to heaven when you die. No other way you can have eternal life. No other way you can come into a personal relationship with God. It's only through the cross of Jesus Christ. And listen to me. If there had been any other way, God would have found it. He never would have sent his son to die on the cross if there had been any other Savior, but there's not another Savior. Jesus is the only one. And so he's glorified at the cross, lifted up as the only Savior. He is the way, the truth, the life. No one will come to the Father except they come through Jesus. And then Jesus said, glorify your son that your son may glorify you. So how did Jesus glorify his father at the cross? How was God uniquely revealed at the cross in such a way that we love him and want to draw near to him? And it's in this. The cross reveals the love of God. That God so loved you. Nobody else needed a savior. He would have sent Jesus for you. That God so loved you that he sent Jesus to the cross. And so the cross reveals the depth and the height and the breadth and the length to which God will go to take away your sin and bring you into a personal relationship with himself. Oh, the deep, deep love of God for you. And at the cross, God is glorified. So Jesus says, stay focused on your relationship with God the Father, God the Son, God the Holy Spirit. It's a personal relationship. And I want to underscore this just for somebody maybe who's watching online, somebody here, and you've never claimed that personal relationship for yourself. Because you don't get it by osmosis. You don't get it from coming to the Cove. You don't get it from going to church. You don't get it from calling yourself a Christian. I was a little girl. I can't remember. I was 8 or 9 years of age. I remember it was a Good Friday. I was across the valley in my parents' home. And I watched a picture about Jesus on television. And when it came to the scene of the cross, I knew that he had died for me. And I felt very convicted of my sin. And I told God I was sorry. And I asked him to forgive me, got down on my knees, asked him to forgive me, to cleanse me with his blood, come into my heart. And I believe as a young girl, I was born again into God's family. I put my faith in Jesus as my personal savior. And God doesn't have any grandchildren, right? So just because I'm Billy Graham's daughter didn't mean I was a child of God. I had to make that intentional decision for myself, which I did. And so I want to know, when have you made that intentional decision? Can you remember a point in time when you confessed your sin, told God you were sorry, asked him to come into your heart and surrendered your life to him as Lord? Because you must be born again. And you come to the cross, confess your sin, tell God you're sorry, you're willing to stop all those wrong things you've been doing. Ask him to give you eternal life, come into your heart in the person of the Holy Spirit, and he will. A personal relationship with God is established at the cross of Jesus Christ when you put your faith in him as your Savior and Lord. Have you done that? Don't leave this mountain until you're sure that you're sure. Praise God that the relationship we have with him is a personal relationship. And secondly, it's a permanent relationship. He says in verse 2, for you granted him authority over all people that he might give eternal life to all those you have given him. And when you ask Jesus to come into your heart and your sins are forgiven and cleansed, he gives you eternal life. And eternal life is life that will never end. And for those of you who think you can lose your salvation, for those of you who think you put your faith in Jesus and then you do something wrong, you do something out of line or whatever, and you can lose your salvation, let me tell you something. If you could lose your salvation, it wouldn't be eternal, would it? It would be temporary. When you receive Jesus by faith as your Savior and Lord, he comes into you and he will never leave you. He will never forsake you. And that's a permanent relationship. It won't even be interrupted by death. Did you know that? And people today, with this COVID, seem so afraid. And everybody's scared to death. And I think probably they're afraid they're going to get COVID, and then they're probably afraid they're going to die from COVID. But you know something? Can I just tell you, I'm not afraid. I faced death three times in the last 5 years, my husband's death, my father's death, and then the diagnosis of cancer that I received, and I'm not afraid of death. Now, I can be afraid of the pain, the suffering, going to the hospital, all that kind of stuff. You know, nobody enjoys that. But the moment of death, I'm not afraid of, because the Bible says a believer will not see death. Did you know that? You and I won't experience death the way a non-believer experiences death. We don't see death. When we close our eyes to this life, we open them to the face of Jesus. Death is just that moment when we pass from faith to sight. So don't be afraid. I remember the first time I went to India, I'd been invited to hold meetings over there. And so I accepted and got halfway around the world. And I thought, Ann, what are you doing? You've got to be crazy. You don't know who's going to meet you. You don't know what to expect. You don't know where you're going to be staying. You don't know the meetings exactly. And just, I was almost paralyzed with fear. And somehow I got on the plane. I made the next half of the journey and got to India and was met by wonderful people. They took good care of me. The meetings were blessed. Came back, and I've gone to India four times since then. And each time I've looked forward to it, I was expectant because I knew something of who would meet me, something of what I would expect when I got there. It took the fear away. So when you know Jesus is going to meet you at heaven's door, it takes the fear away, doesn't it? You're just going to see Jesus, whom you've loved and you've lived for and you've known him by faith, and now you're going to open your eyes to his face, and it's going to be wonderful. There's no reason to be afraid of death. And besides, when you walk through that valley of the shadow, the Lord's going to be with you before, at the moment, and he'll take you home the moment after. I was trying to explain this to my mother several months before she did die, and she had pneumonia, and we thought she was going to die, so I was sitting up beside her in the bed, and I told her that I had recently been to London, England, and I had been to Westminster Abbey, and it's not true now, but then it was true. There's just a small door that went into Westminster Abbey, and you'd go through the door, and then there was a sort of a small narthex or foyer. By the way, Westminster Abbey is where, I know you know that, right, where the kings and queens are married and crowned, and Prince Andrew and Prince William and the different ones. So, glorious cathedral in downtown London. And so you go in this narthex, and in the narthex it's sort of small and dark and cramped, but that's where you buy your ticket that will take you through the next door that will actually go into the sanctuary, but you get a guidebook also. And the guidebook tells you something of what you're going to see on the other side of that next door. So then you go to the next door, you turn in your ticket, the door is flung open, you go into the sanctuary, this glorious sanctuary, and the guidebook tells you something of what you're going to see. And I told my mother, I never saw anybody getting their ticket and their guidebook, running out in the street and say, oh, look, I've got a ticket to Westminster Abbey and I have a guidebook. And, you know, the whole purpose of the narthex was to provide that transition from outside to inside the sanctuary. The purpose of the narthex was the place where you got your ticket and your guidebook, and that got you through the next door. And I told my mother, this life is like the narthex. And you and I in this life, we get our ticket to heaven when we put our faith in Jesus and our sins are forgiven and we're given eternal life. We have a guidebook, which is our Bible, and it tells us something of what we're going to see on the other side. And when that moment of death comes and we step into eternity, we turn in our ticket, so to speak, and the door is flung open and Jesus is right there to welcome us into the glorious sanctuary of his Father's house. So there's nothing to be afraid of, everything to look forward to. Your relationship with God that you established at the cross, that you've grown in, that you've developed, that relationship is not interrupted by your death. Do you understand that? That relationship just goes from faith to sight. On June 14th, 2007, my mother left the narthex. One of the hardest days of my life, one of the best days of hers. The only thing that mattered at that moment didn't matter all the things that she'd accomplished or her reputation or all that mattered. heard was that she had her ticket. And as a little girl in China, she had put her faith in Jesus. And I know he was right there to welcome her into the place that he had prepared for her. So your relationship with God the Father, God the Son, God the Holy Spirit is permanent. So Jesus is praying that you'll stay focused. In the midst of all this COVID, in the midst of all these threats and chaos, we want to stay focused on the relationship with him that's personal and it's permanent. Thirdly, it's privileged. And he says in verse 3, now this is eternal life, that they may know you. And that word that he uses for know is a word for a very intimate relationship between a husband and wife. So when Adam knew Eve and she conceived, that knew, that word know, that's the same word. Okay, so it's talking about having an intimate, personal relationship with God the Father, God the Son, God the Holy Spirit. I remember talking with a great Bible teacher once, and the person could quote scripture, knew it backwards and forwards, just like a sort of a biblical encyclopedia. But with tears streaming down their face, they said, Ann, how is it that I've missed the main thing? And while they had all the knowledge, they didn't have that vibrant, intimate relationship with God. That's the privilege. I remember when I was young, I loved Jesus, was in love with him, got married, had my children, just the business of being a bride and a young mother. I just neglected him. I couldn't keep up my Bible reading, Bible study, prayer time, and all that. And I sort of drifted from him. I got so homesick for him. And wanted to be back in his word, didn't know how to go about it. Somebody told me about Bible study fellowship, and I'll leave out all the details, but nobody would start it. I wanted to be in it, so I started it so I could be in it. And taught it for 12 years, but the first year I taught, we taught Genesis. And when it came to chapter 12 and Abraham walked off the pages of my Bible into my life. And I'd known about him all my life, but I didn't really know him. And what occurred to me is that he was a very ordinary person that became extraordinary because when God called him to follow him in a life of obedient faith, Abraham followed him one step at a time, one day at a time, a week at a time, a year at a time. It didn't mean he didn't fail. He made mistakes. He sinned, but he never quit. He just picked himself back up and he kept on going. So at the end of Abraham's life, God calls Abraham in scripture three times, my friend. So if I told you the Queen of England was my friend, you could sort of smirk and you'd be right, you know. But if the Queen of England walked in here and she said, Ann Lotz is my friend, that makes a difference. That's impressive. And Abraham didn't say, God is my friend. God said, Abraham is my friend. And so way back then, 30-some years ago, I set that as my life's goal. I want to know God in a relationship that one day he will describe as a friendship. I want to know him better today than I did yesterday, better tomorrow than I do today. And this was my thought process. If Abraham could know God as his friend, if Noah could know God as his refuge from the storm, if Moses could know him as the bondage breaker, if David could know him as a shepherd, if Isaiah could know him in his glory, if Elijah could know him in his power, if Paul could know him in his grace, and Peter know him in his forgiveness, and Mary know him in his humanity, and John know him in his glory as a King of kings and Lord of lords, then why can't I know him like that? The Bible says that God hasn't changed. He's the same yesterday, today, and forever. So if I don't know God like the Old Testament and the New Testament people knew him, there's nothing wrong with God. There's something wrong with me. And so I began my journey to know God, to embrace knowing him, the fullness of that relationship. And can I tell you something? That's a privilege. And I think there are many people within the church, within the body of Christ, who have a personal relationship with God and a permanent relationship with God, but for whatever reason, they stop short of the privilege. And I want to challenge you. Don't stop short. Ask God to reveal himself to you. He'll speak to you. Quicken his word. Illuminate it for you. Tuck it in your heart. Whisper in your ear. And you come to know God as one who loves you and wants you to know him in an intimate way. He knows you. You'll never embarrass him. You'll never disappoint him. You'll never shock him. You know, he knows you inside and out. He understands you, and he loves you. So Jesus said, you've given me the authority to give them eternal life, and eternal life is knowing you. And the one whom you sent, who is Jesus, through the person of the Holy Spirit, is knowing the triune God. And lastly, the relationship that we're to focus on is not only personal and permanent and privileged, but it's purposeful. There's a reason for it. In verse 4, he says, I brought you glory on earth by completing the work you gave me to do. So when Jesus came to earth, he had a job, he had an assignment, he had a work to do. And in order to finish it, to complete it, he had to be very intentional about the way he spent his time, who he was with, what he said, what he did. He wasn't whimsical. He didn't guess his way through life. He was absolutely devoted to his Father's will. And God has given you and me a purpose. We also have a purpose to live for. And the overarching purpose is the same for all of us. We're to live for the praise of his glory. We're to live our lives in such a way that people look at me and they want to know Jesus and love Jesus and draw near to Jesus because of what they see in Ann Lotz. We want to make Jesus desirable, attractive to the people around us. And I'll tell you what, this is a good time to do that because people are afraid. They don't have hope. They don't have peace. They don't have joy. And we do, or we should. So Jesus said, I finished the work that you gave me to do. And the work was the work of redemption. It was coming to earth, certainly to reveal God the Father to us so that we look at Jesus and we can see God, we can hear God, know God. But it was also to die on the cross as the Lamb of God who would take away our sin, redeem us from an empty way of life, save us from the penalty and power of sin. So Jesus said, I finished the work that you gave me to do. So you and I have the purpose of living for the glory of God.
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7: 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And please let them know that you listen to The Well, the voice of life. 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
8: Whenever I get asked, Jay John, what do you do? It's always very difficult to know what to say. Because if I say to them that I'm a reverend, which I am, that conjures up certain images in people's minds. So I often like to be a little bit creative in telling people what I do. I sat next to this woman on an aeroplane at Heathrow Airport in London, and I said, hello. And she said, oh, hello. I said, where are you going? She says, I'm going to Singapore. She said to me, where are you going? I said, I'm going to Australia. I said, what do you do? So she told me. Then she said, what do you do? And I said, well, I work for a global enterprise. She said, do you? I said, yes, I do. I said, we've got outlets in nearly every country of the world. She said, have you? I said, yes, we have. I said, we've got hospitals, we've got hospices, we've got homeless shelters, we've got orphanages, we do marriage work, we got feeding programs, we do justice work. I said, basically, we look after people from birth to death and we deal in the area of behavioral alteration. She went, wow, like really loud. People all turned round and looked at us. She said, what's it called? I said, it's called the church. Have you heard of it?
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13: 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And generally the sacrifice was divided into two parts, and the two people making the covenant would walk through those parts, and they would say basically, may I be as this sacrifice if I do not fulfill my part of the covenant. In other words, kill me. If I don't do what I say I'm going to do, kill me.
12: Welcome to A Call to the Nation, and this week's message from Carter Conlon. Today, Carter takes us to Genesis chapter 15, where God tells Abraham to get a three-year-old heifer, a three-year-old goat, a three-year-old ram, a dove, and a young pigeon. He then tells Abraham to cut them all in two. What was all this about? Let's join Carter now to find out with his message titled, New Covenant, Plain and Simple.
13: In Luke chapter 2, beginning at verse 10, it says, then the angel said to them, do not be afraid, for behold, I bring you good tidings of great joy, which will be to all people. So say that with me. Good tidings, great joy, to just a few people. Oh, is that what your Bible says? So it's good news that should bring great joy to all people. Are you all people? That's who we are. That's who we are today. So it's not just for a select few, as the anointing might have been, maybe in the Old Testament, but it's good news that should bring great joy to all people. For to you is born this day in the city of David a Savior, who is Christ the Lord. And this will be a sign to you. You will find a babe wrapped in swaddling cloths, lying in a manger. And suddenly there was with the angel a multitude of the heavenly host, praising God and saying, glory to God in the highest, and on earth peace, goodwill towards men. So the angel described the coming of a Savior, which you and I know would lead to a cross, as something that is good news, great joy, to all people. Now, why is it good news and why does it bring grace? The fact that the heavens are opening, this declaration is being made that God is sending his son into the world. His son is going to be falsely accused, rejected, beaten to almost to death, scourged, tried, falsely convicted, and then falsely put to death. This is great news, wonderful news. Now, why is it? This declaration even broke open the heavens, causing the unseen to be seen. The way I see it is the angels of heaven are leaning on the curtain, and they understand something that maybe we don't, or the people of that time didn't, and they broke through that curtain. And suddenly the sky is filled with angelic beings giving praise to God, saying, "Glory to God in the highest. Glory to God. God is about to do something that only God can do. God is doing something that God has planned to do. God is doing something that was in his heart to do before the world was even created. Glory to God in the highest, and on earth peace, goodwill towards men." Peace between God and man brought into being by the kindness of God, not because we've earned it, not because we deserved it, not because it should have ever been, but by the goodness of God. You see, we're not here because we've earned it today. You're not accepted with God because you read your Bible for an hour a day. As good as that is, that's not what your acceptance is all about with God. What made this such good news? Wasn't there already a religious system in place? There was. And what was wrong with that system that it needed to be replaced with something else? What was wrong? After all, God gave the system, didn't he? God instituted the law, as it's called. He gave it to Moses and such like. Now, in order to answer this question, we have to go right back to the beginning. In Genesis chapter 3, and verses 5 to 7, the devil came down into the Garden of Eden and said to Eve and subsequently to Adam, "God knows," in verse 5, "that in the day you eat of it, your eyes will be opened and you will be like God, knowing good and evil." So when the woman saw that the tree was good for food and that it was pleasant to the eyes and a tree desirable to make one wise, she took of its fruit and ate. And she also gave to her husband, and he ate. Then the eyes of both of them were opened, and they knew that they were naked, and they sewed fig leaves together and made themselves coverings. So remember that, fig leaves. They traded the glory of God for fig leaves. Can you imagine? I believe in my heart that Adam and Eve were naked, but they didn't know it because the glory of God was their covering. You remember when Moses went up the mountain, he's in the presence of God. When he came down, his face was reflecting God's glory, to the point where the people, he had to cover his face because the people were afraid of him because the glory of God was shining on his face. I feel that because God came down into the garden to meet daily with Adam and Eve, his glory was reflected on them. That's why they didn't know they were naked. And when they sinned against God, when they bit into the theology that you can live independently from God and you can become in yourselves as God is, isn't that something? That was the theology. There might have been a physical thing that they, an act that they did, but there was a theology behind it. The devil said, "Listen, I've acted independently from God, and look at me. I've got a good mind, and I've got a wonderful future." And, you know, the scripture says Eve saw this, that it was desired to make one wise, and then partook of this theological fruit, as I see it, that you can think and live independently from God. And you and yourself can determine what is good and what is evil, and you don't have to live in the restriction of the lordship of God in your life. You can act independently from God and end up just as God is. Talk about a deception. Talk about theological fruit. And the moment they bit into that theology, the glory departed from them. As has happened throughout history, when societies reject God, the glory lifts from that society and goes somewhere else. And they sowed fig leaves. Now, fig leaves are kind of a broad green leaf, kind of a large, broad green leaf. Can you imagine how ridiculous they must have looked? They made a skirt for themselves and probably a covering, it looked like a lampshade on their heads, you know, to that maybe try to cover the fact that they were thinking independently from God. And so had two people who had the glory of God as their covering now come out of the bushes, you know, covered in fig leaves. But when we try to cover ourselves, that's how ridiculous we look in the sight of heaven. You know, all of the coverings that mankind has made to try to cover up the fact that we're living independently from God. And God said now to Satan himself in verse 14 and 15. So the Lord God said to the serpent in Genesis 3:14, because you've done this, you're cursed more than all the cattle and more than every beast of the field. And on your belly you shall go and you shall eat dust all the days of your life. Now, keep in mind that Adam was created from the dust. And I think the curse on the devil is that you're going to go down. You've lost whatever lofty place you once had, obviously. You've been cast into the earth and you're going to be devouring humanity. That's your whole raison d'etre. That's what the devil seeks. Walks about like a roaring lion seeking whom he may devour. Devouring those created by God, the descendants of Adam who was created from the dust, trying to devour them and take them into a Christless, dark, and punishable eternity. And he says, I will put enmity between you and the woman, between your seed and her seed. He shall bruise your head, and you shall bruise or strike his heel. This is the first time the gospel is preached in the Old Testament. God says, you thought you could do this. You infused this into humanity, and you took away those created in my image from me. But there's going to be a woman. Now, we know that to be Israel, the nation of Israel, and we know that Christ was born from one of the women who was a descendant of that nation. And I'm going to put division. I'm going to put a battle. I'm going to put a war between your seed. That the seed of the serpent is the seed that thinks you can live without God and somehow still be godly. I'm going to put division between your seed and her seed. And he, being the Savior, shall bruise your head and you shall strike his heel. Think about that for a moment. This is the gospel of the cross of Jesus Christ being preached in the Garden of Eden. Because Christ, according to 1 Peter chapter 1 and verse 20, was foreordained to die on the cross before the world was even formed. I don't understand that. Let's say you were married and you went to the doctor and you said, we want to have a child. And the doctor came after testing you and said, I've got good news and bad news for you. You can have a child and you're going to have a child, but that child is going to grow up and that child's going to beat you to death and betray you. Would you have that child? God did. God did. He foreknew what humanity was going to do. He foreknew that we were going to rebel against him. He foreknew that his son would have to go to a cross to redeem us, but yet he still chose us. And the only thing I can come up with that answers that question is God so loved the world. There's no other explanation. He knew what we were going to do, and he knew before the foundation of the world that his son would have to come and redeem us from our fallen condition, that we could live with him one day forever and rule and reign with Christ. Now in Genesis chapter 12, so the Lord said, there's going to be a people, and this people are going to be in enmity. These people are going to be, they're going to really crush. They're going to be of the seed of the one that you're going to bruise his feet in a sense. And think of the nail that went through the feet of Christ on the cross. But in bruising his feet, he's ultimately going to bruise your head. He's going to step upon your head. He's going to tread upon the reasonings that you have infused into the human race. And what's that reasoning? That we can be godly without God. Without God, we can be as God is. And how's that working out in our generation right now? Can't even define what a woman is anymore. God said to Satan, I'm going to soon have a people who are going to tread these reasonings under your feet. Now, in order to fulfill this, he called a man called Abraham in Genesis chapter 12. He drew a man to himself, and through whom this promise would soon be fulfilled. Genesis chapter 12, verse 1. Now the Lord said to Abram, get out of your country, or your familiar surroundings, from your family and from your father's house to a land that I will show you. I will make you a great nation. I will bless you and make your name great, and you shall be a blessing. I will bless those who bless you. I will curse him who curses you, and in you all the families of the earth shall be blessed. Now, we know that promise to Abraham had to be through the church of Jesus Christ. His seed would eventually be known as the nation of Israel, through whom would be born a Savior, through whom would be born the church, which we are. So we are, in a sense, that which God's promised. So the purpose that you and I have on the earth is that all the families of this world should be blessed through us. We should be a blessing in our neighborhood, a blessing in our home, a blessing in our family, a blessing on the workplace, a blessing on our job. The blessing of God should be with us. The presence of God should walk with us into every room we go in. This was the promise that God made. Remember, he said, there's going to be a seed come through, the one whose feet you're going to bruise, and that seed will be at war with you, Satan. At war with your thought that you have planted in humanity, that you can be godly and somehow achieve a utopian end without God, without a relationship with God. That's where the world is today. But thank God, we are here. We are the church of Jesus Christ. We are the ones that God promised Abraham, through whom the world shall be blessed. So I don't know about you, but I'm not willing to be less than a blessing in this generation. I say, God, bless somebody today. God, bless that person. God, bless that person. God, bless that person. It should be our prayer every day of our lives. God, as you walk in a store and you see a clerk that looks down, God, bless that person through my life. He promised to bless the whole world through him, and by the power of God to make his descendants as numerous as the stars. In Genesis chapter 15, this is verse 5 and 6, it says, he, being God, brought him outside, that's Abraham, and said, now look towards heaven and count the stars if you're able to number them. And he said, so shall your descendants be. This man didn't even have a child. And he says, look up. How many stars are there? We know there's a lot of stars up there right now. I'm not going to try to name them. But he said, your descendants are going to be as numerous as the stars. Of course, he was looking at the church of Jesus Christ, not just the nation of Israel, as wonderful as that is, but you and me. We were there. God was showing him us. And the scripture says he believed in the Lord and he accounted it to him for righteousness. Now, the stars, according to Genesis chapter 1, verses 16 and 17, here's the purpose of the stars. Then the Lord God made two great lights, the greater light to rule the day and the lesser light to rule the night. And he made the stars also. And God set them in the firmament of the heavens to give light over the earth. And Jesus said to us as his people, you are the light of the world. God set the stars in the heavens. Remember, he said, your descendants are going to be as numerous as the stars. The stars are there to give light. They're there to show us seasons. They gave early travelers direction from place to place. There's just so much that's available by looking at the stars. But Jesus said, you are the light of the world. You, my people, you are the stars that are set by the heavens on the earth. And you are called on this earth to give light, to give direction, to give hope, to give help, to help people to find a way through darkness and into eternal life through Jesus Christ. And in Genesis, again, chapter 15, Abraham asked the question in verse 8. He said, Lord God, how shall I know that I shall inherit it? Like, he believed God, but he said, God, how is this going to happen? I don't even have a child. And you're telling me that my descendants are going to be as numerous as the stars throughout the world, and that the whole world is going to be blessed through me. Remember now, this promise given to Abraham is a direct thread to Genesis chapter 3. What the Lord God spoke to Satan himself and said, there's going to be a people, there's going to be a savior, there's going to be a seed that's going to be born, and that seed is going to crush your reasonings. And so he said, how shall I know that I will inherit it? In verse 9 of Genesis 15, he said to him, this is God saying to Abraham, bring me a 3-year-old heifer, a 3-year-old female goat, and a 3-year-old ram, a turtle dove, and a young pigeon. Now, the typology is amazing. When you see Christ everywhere in the Bible, Jesus Christ started at 30. He ministered for 3 years. He died at 33, and he was 3 days in the grave. And here you say, three. It's all here. Bring me a three-year-old heifer, a three-year-old female goat, a three-year-old ram. Nothing is by chance in the Bible, folks. It was a plan in the heart of God from before the creation of the world. He brought them all to him, and he cut them in two down the middle and placed each piece opposite the other, but he did not cut the birds in two. And when the vultures came down on the carcasses, Abraham drove them away. So God was making now a covenant with Abraham. You got to see this. Abraham's question was, God, how is this going to happen? How are my descendants going to be as numerous as the stars in the sky? How through my life is the whole world going to be blessed? And God says, I'm going to make a covenant with you. When a covenant was made in the Old Testament, a sacrifice was made. And generally the sacrifice was divided into two parts, and the two people making the covenant would walk through those parts, and they would say basically, may I be as this sacrifice if I do not fulfill my part of the covenant. In other words, kill me. If I don't do what I say I'm going to do, kill me. And it was two parties that entered into and made a covenant. But the curious thing about this covenant in the Old Testament is that Abraham wasn't called to walk through the pieces. He wasn't part of this covenant. The scripture tells us at sunset in Genesis 15:17, when the sun went down and it was dark, that behold, there appeared a smoking oven and a burning torch that passed between those pieces. On the same day, the Lord made a covenant with Abraham. And he said, to your descendants, I've given this land. In other words, I'm making the promise to you. Now, the smoking furnace is God the Father, in my opinion. The burning torch is the Holy Spirit, and the sacrifice is the Son of God. And God's saying, I'm going to do this. Abraham, I want you just to sit there and watch what I'm going to do. I'm going to pass through and make a covenant with myself. Father, Son, Holy Spirit. Now keep that in mind. God walks through the sacrifice himself. I'm making this promise. I'm making the covenant to you, Abraham. And you say, well, Abraham could have said, what is my responsibility? And God would say, chase away the birds. That's your responsibility. Chase away everything sent to devour this understanding. All he had to do was chase the birds away. You're going to have to fight in your mind. The devil's going to try to come and devour what you're about to hear and take it away. And you start thinking, well, surely I must have to do something. No, yeah, you do. Chase the birds away. Chase the birds away from this covenant that God made with Abraham. Now, this promise that he made to Abraham goes all the way through the Old Testament right to the cross. Something very curious happens in the Old Testament, the Old Covenant, as it's called. You see, from when the tree of life is lost, there's a split. It goes all the way through the Old Testament, and it can be confusing if you don't understand why. So on one hand, you've got this thread of promise that goes all the way through. God says, I'm going to do this. God says, I'm going to increase. God says, I'm going to bless. God says, I'm going to make you a blessing. You know, God says, I am. I'm going to do it all. You chase the birds away. That's your part. I'll do the rest. But then there's a law in the Old Testament. There's all these rules and regulations that we have to obey. What's the point of it? So it splits, and it goes, there's two threads that go all the way through the Old Testament. And if we don't get the story, it makes it confusing sometimes. We look at it and say, God, I don't get this. How come if the blessing comes through Abraham, why is this other thread underneath of this blood sacrifices and all these rules and all these regulations? Well, you remember the problem that was sown in the human race by the devil in the Garden of Eden was that you can be godly without God. That was the problem. You know, people still try that today. It's called legalism. You try to be God. I get rid of my earrings. Now I'm godly. I get, you know, the length of my clothes. You understand what I'm saying? There's all kinds of places all over the country where they're still under the old covenant, still trying to be holy by human effort. Now, in order to show the descendants of Abraham that we are not God, And we cannot be as God is in our own strength and with our own reasonings and by our own power. He introduced a set of over 600 laws that those who would be godly had to keep. In other words, God say, okay, descendants of Abraham, I'm going to do this for you. But in the event you think you can do it yourself, here's 600 and something laws that you have to obey. If you break one, you've broken them all. And every time you break one, you have to give a blood sacrifice and try again.

0: robes, phylacteries, all these things that were manufactured and made. And it became a religion where only the strong rose to the top as they saw it, or the hypocrites rose to the top. Remember, Jesus said, "You outwardly look righteous, inwardly you're full of dead men's bones." Can you imagine being under that system? Especially for those who are sincere, you know, you come in, you got your lamb under your arm, you come into the temple, and I'm going to be a better person. I can be godly. I can do this. I'm going to make promises to God. I know I can do this. And so you go, you give it to the priest, you go through the ritual cleansings, the priest slays the sacrifice, offers it on the altar, and then pronounces you absolved, and you go out and you feel so good about yourself. Oh God, I'm just going to be a better person. I'm going to do this. I can do this. I can do this. I can be holy. I can be holy. And so you go out and the guy gets to the edge of the temple and the guy goes by in a cart and runs over his new shoes and he curses him out as he goes down. He's from New York, so the New Yorkers do that. And then he goes, I didn't even get 50 feet from the temple and I blew it. And so you go back and to the table where they're selling goats and doves, and how much is that goat? And the guy says, weren't you just here? He says, oh, shut up, just sell me the goat. He takes the goat and goes back in. The priest says, weren't you just, I was just here. Here's the goat. And they sacrifice the goat and he's absolved again. And I feel so good now. See, that's what religion does. You come in condemned every Sunday. The priest, the preacher preaches a message on grace and you come to the altar, oh, I'm forgiven again. Oh, thank God. And how far do you get on Broadway before you have to look forward to the Tuesday night service or when you get home? You know? And then you go hang your head, oh God, oh God, oh God.
1: 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And be sure to be with us next week for A Call to the Nation with Carter Conlon.
2: 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I'm Bill Bumpus. 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Also, you can listen online or download the app. And in addition, you can let us know what you think about The Well. We got a message from Chad, and he wrote, I could listen to Alistair Begg all day. The Christocentric nature of his preaching is such a breath of fresh air. And frankly, the combination of sound Bible teaching and a sweet accent is a major win-win. Thanks to you for pumping his sermons out across the East Texas airwaves. Thanks for that, Chad. We appreciate it. Well, before we get to more Bible teaching, here's something of an inspiration for you on The Well. The Voice of Life.
3: It's been said that people can be so heavenly minded they're no earthly good. I've never found that to be true. I used to preach it and now I retract it. The more heavenly minded you are, the more earthly good you will be. Because when you're heavenly minded, you know where you're going. And if you know where you're going, you want to take people with you. If you know where you're going, you want to take as many as you can to come see this place. C.S. Lewis wrote these words, if you read history, you will find that the Christians who did the most good for the present world were precisely those who thought most of the next world. And it is because Christians have begun to think so little of the next world, they become ineffective in this world. Let me make this real simple. I used to go to Six Flags when I was a kid. I loved it. Man, I was hooked on Six Flags. Had the little stamp where I could get in at any time free, and I went all the time. But there was a roller coaster that I love this roller coaster. This thing was all the thrills and spills and amazing, goose-bumping, scary stuff that a kid like me liked. And you know what I did? I rode it a couple of times, and then I became an evangelist for that roller coaster. I told all of my friends, you got to come to this roller coaster. You have got to pay the price to get into Six Flags and go on this roller coaster. You will never have another thing like this roller coaster. I promise, if you don't like it, when you're done, I will get... No, I didn't say that. I didn't have any money to give them back, but... You got to try this. I brought more people to that roller coaster than maybe anybody at Six Flags. You know why? Because my heart was there. See, wherever your heart

0: is you want to take people to it. Because when you're heavenly minded, you know where you're going. And if you know where you're going, you want to take people with you.
1: I'm convinced that Satan is now desperate. He knows his time is short, and he's going all out to take the last vestiges of morality, decency, and spirituality out of the nation.
2: Billy Graham.
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4: And that my desire to share my love and my light for him is that to be kind to others, to be sensitive to their needs, to listen to their story, in that critical moment when their heart opens up, give them Jesus.
3: Her life is all about telling people about Jesus. On this edition of First Person, you'll meet Babbie Mason. Welcome, I'm Wayne Shepherd. Babbie is an award-winning singer-songwriter, an author, conference speaker, and TV host, and you'll get to know her as you stay with us now for the interview. She'll go all the way back to the beginning of her life and tell how the Lord has led her all the way. 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Again, that's firstpersoninterview.com. Well, Babbie Mason is one busy woman. She has a very dedicated following of people who draw much inspiration from her music and speaking, and many have chosen to follow Christ because of her ministry. When we talked online recently, I asked her to take me back all the way to the beginning.
4: Well, I grew up in southern Michigan, not too far from Detroit.
3: Mm-hmm.
4: And my hometown is Jackson, Michigan.
3: Yep, I know it well.
4: And I grew up in Jackson, Michigan.
3: I grew up in Lapeer, Michigan, so...
4: Oh, wonderful. I love those connecting stories.
3: Yep.
4: And I know right where Lapeer is.
3: Do you?
4: Of course. I grew up in Michigan until I got married, 26 years. And my parents love to fish. And of course, Michigan is a Great Lake state.
3: Right.
4: So we're all over the state. Michigan, shallow waters, ponds, big lakes. And our Great Lakes are like oceans. They're huge.
3: We are Michiganders, aren't we?
4: Yes, we are true Michiganders. Well, if you hold up your right hand, it looks like a mitten. Jackson is down in the southeast corner.
3: I know. I tell people I'm from the thumb, and they say, "What are you talking about?"
4: Thumb.
3: Yeah, the thumb of Michigan, the mitten.
4: Well, I'm in the bottom part of your palm. Okay. Yes, and I grew up there in Jackson. My father was a pastor. My father, the late, great Reverend George W. Wade, and my mom, Georgie Wade, came up from the South during the Great Migration of the late 1940s and mm-hmm. settled there in southern Michigan. And that's where all of my siblings, except for my oldest brother, were born. And so I was born right there in Jackson. My father pastored one church for 40 years. Church was our life. It was our every waking moment. My parents were dedicated to the church, which meant that we were dedicated to the church.
3: You were dedicated to the church.
4: We were dedicated to the church. And I came, you know, Wayne, I don't ever remember a moment in my life where I didn't always believe that I was a Christian. Yes.
3: What a wonderful heritage.
4: What a wonderful, as a matter of fact, my great-grandfather, my grandfather, my father, my oldest brother, my nephew, my first cousin are all preachers and pastors,
3: mm-hmm.
4: and he's not done yet. He is not done yet. And I fit into that legacy as well. And so churches, as I said, church is our life. So I accepted Christ when I was 8 years old, although I have known of his presence and his power since my birth. But of course, I made that decision to follow Christ at the age of eight. And of course, I was playing the piano as a kid. I mean, as a toddler, I was banging on the piano.
5: I was going to ask you if you were singing by 7 or 8 years old.
4: I was singing when I came into the world. My mother was a singer. She was the consummate singer. And of course, every pastor loves a wife who can sing. And so my mother directed the choir, and she sang around the house and sang solos in the choir. And so I caught it early and easily. And so when I was in the church, I was matriculated through all the junior choirs and then the teenage choir that we called the pastor's choir, and then the adult choir that we called the senior radio choir because my father had a radio ministry. And by the time I was in my early elementary school years, first grade, kindergarten, first grade, second grade, my parents discovered that I could pick out a few chords on the piano. And so my church did not use printed music. Everything was done and sung by ear. But my mother was adamant about getting me a piano teacher, and I began to study the classical composers. But we didn't sing a lot of Bach and Brahms and Beethoven in my daddy's Black Baptist church.
5: I don't think so, no.
4: So we sang everything by ear, but I was playing, you know, picking out a few chords at the piano. And my father, one Sunday, our church pianist, I think her family moved away, and our church was without a pianist. And my father looked at me at age 9.
5: Oh, boy.
4: And he said, "Bab, today you're going to play." And that was how I got hired, Wayne. At the age of 9, and I had about a 3 or 4 chord vocabulary in the key of C, and which meant they sang in the key of C for a very long time until I could figure out how to play and transpose to other keys. And played for my father's church for nearly 20 years until I got married and moved to Georgia. And so those years were just the formative years of ministry. And I began to lead the choir, direct the choir, plan the worship, even as a young teenager, and assumed all of that responsibility. But you know, Wayne, of course, when I got to my late teenage years and began to try to figure things out for myself, I loved those years. And then growing up not too far from Detroit, which was Motown, and Motown was in its season during my teenage years, then I started casting my dreams and my eyes towards Detroit.
5: Okay.
4: And there's a story there too. But I gave my heart to Christ very early in life, and he has become the dearest relationship that I have. He is my Savior, my Lord, my friend, the inspiration behind all of my music. And I'm after 40 years, this is our 40th year in ministry. October the 1st of this year marks my 40th year in ministry as a full-time vocation.
5: Great. Congratulations. Wow.
4: Thank you. And so I'm living for the Lord and living my dream, really.
5: Isn't that amazing? You know, there's so many good things happening in the world and in church world today, and I know that you see it as you travel around the country and around the world and speak in churches, but you got to be thankful for those days when church was the center of life, right?
4: Church was the center of our life, the center of our community. In Jackson, Michigan, I'm not sure how it was in Lapeer, probably in Lapeer too, there was a big Catholic influence. And there were a lot of Catholic churches, and still are today, in Jackson. And that influenced our community. We observed Lent, which is really kind of not really a Baptist tradition. We kind of acquired that,
5: yeah,
4: you know, from our community. We didn't eat meat on Fridays. And so we had a very traditional upbringing and a wonderful, closely knit community. My father was not only a pastor, but he was very involved in the community. He was a county commissioner, as many Black pastors were in that era of the 60s, as they were rallying Black people to vote.
5: Excellent.
4: And getting the right to vote and those kinds of things. My father was very active in the community, and I watched my parents serve long and tirelessly.
5: Mm. Well, take me back to that Motown aspiration. What turned you away from that? I'd be interested in that story.
4: When I graduated from high school and went to college, and there was just that little bit of a kind of a separation between, you know, as I entered into my early adulthood, I kind of was sensing a little bit of freedom there. Mm-hmm. And so my goal was not to sing gospel music early on, because our church was influenced by a lot of traditional Black gospel music, choir music, and that was not the music that I wanted to sing. This was kind of in the very, very early days of what we would call contemporary Christian music, but yes, a lot of those artists were white. And so I was just looking for a place to land, looking for a place to fit in. And the closest and the nearest place and style that I wanted to emulate was Motown.
5: Mm-hmm.
4: And so I started singing in bars and clubs on Friday nights around Southern Michigan while still fulfilling my obligation to sing and play the piano in my father's church.
5: This is reminiscent of Aretha Franklin.
4: Very. And I figured if Aretha could do it, and she was a preacher's daughter, then certainly I could do it. But you know, Wayne, there was this restlessness in my heart when I would go into the club or the bar. And back then, you could smoke in a bar and smoke in a club. And there was a lot of smoke and alcohol. And that was not an environment that I was familiar with.
5: Mm-hmm.
4: But I loved that music. And I wanted the stage. And I wanted to hopefully see that somebody could acknowledge my gift and my talent and make me a Motown star. And that was the reason why I did it. It was about the music. And because I didn't drink or smoke, I wasn't involved in that kind of lifestyle, but it was about the music.
5: Mm-hmm.
4: And every time I would go into a bar or a club, I would sense this huge conviction from the Holy Spirit. I had enough of the, this is a word of encouragement to parents. That scripture verse that says, train up a child in the way that he should go, and when he is old, he will not depart from it. Well, mm-hmm. I'm a product of that. The Holy Spirit convicted my heart, but I kind of compartmentalized that and, you know, put it in the back of my heart and chase that dream. And I did that for a couple of years. When I got a scholarship to go to school at Spring Arbor
5: mm-hmm.
4: University, familiar with Spring Arbor
5: yes,
4: University?
5: Yes, I am. Yes.
4: It was back then, it was Spring Arbor College. And I went to school there. And Wayne, I was here again. Spring Arbor was just 12 or 15 miles from my house, but it was a whole new world of Christians on a college campus and going to chapel twice a week and hearing amazing speakers that inspired me and motivated me. And I got a small groups that were forming on college campuses where our college formed a group, and I got a spot in singing in that group. And we began to travel and sing about Jesus, music that was inspiring. By that time, Andre Crouch was coming on the scene, and singers and the Disciples and the Hawkins Singers, and there was that influence as well. Well, one day I sat down in the college snack bar on the campus there, and it was in the fall of the year. The air was chilly. I ordered a cup of beef vegetable soup and from the snack bar. And the soup was piping hot. It was served in a styrofoam cup and a white plastic spoon. And in just a few moments, as the soup began to grow lukewarm and the grease began to coagulate on the top and stick around the rim of that cup and rolled off that white plastic spoon, the Lord sat down. The Spirit of the Lord just whispered in my heart, this is your lifestyle. And I'm a preacher's kid, memorized scripture. You know, I very traditional family. We said grace every night at dinner, and we all went around the table and recited the scripture verse for that night. So I remembered a lot of scripture. And while I was sitting there in the snack bar, a scripture verse came to my memory from the book of the Revelation, chapter 3, verses 14, 15, and 16, that letter to the church at Laodicea. But it was like Jesus was saying, this, I'm reading your mail right now. And I remember that passage that says, I know your works, and I know that you're neither hot nor cold, and I wish you were either one or the other, but because you're lukewarm and neither hot nor cold, I'm about to spew you out of my mouth. Well, I received that as an ultimatum. And sitting right there in the college snack bar, no one sitting at the table but me and the Holy Spirit, I surrendered my life totally and completely to the Lord. And I said to him, you can have my life, my music, my dreams, my hopes. And that day, you know, I accepted Jesus as my Savior at age 8, but that day he became my Lord.
5: Beautiful. All from a cup of soup.
4: All from a cup of soup. And just little by little, you know how the Lord works, just incrementally, one step at a time, building my life, building my lifestyle, opening up doors for ministry. I made a few records on my own back in the day. And then in the late 80s, I signed with Word Records and made 10 records for them, just was on their label for 10 years, and then with Spring Hill Music, and made lots of music that, you know, people, a lot of people are familiar with.
5: There's much more we can learn from Babbie Mason, and we'll continue the conversation coming up in a moment here on First Person. Here's Ed Cannon on the vision for FEBC's weekly podcast.
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5: 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My guest is Babbie Mason. Babbie is a musician. She's an author. She's a conference speaker. She's a radio and television host. She's amazing. You even are known to break out in song at the Piggly Wiggly. Tell me that story from your book, Babbie.
4: It's an amazing story. Thank you for asking me, Wayne. I wrote this book called Each One Reach One, which is inspired by a song that I sang and wrote in the 90s.
5: Yeah, I can hear it in my head right now.
4: Yes. And I prayed this prayer that, you know, as I was inching toward my 50th year of walking with Jesus, prayed this prayer and just said, God, I want to be a better witness. I want to shine my light brighter as I'm inching toward this season in my life. I just want to be obedient to the Great Commission, and I want to be obedient to what I call the Great Mandate from Matthew chapter 5, verse 16, and that's what the book is written on. Let your light so shine before men that they may see your good works and glorify your Father in heaven. And when I prayed that prayer, the Lord took that prayer and began to run with it. But I think a lot of it was because of sensitivity to the Holy Spirit, desiring to meet the needs of others, desiring really to share my faith anywhere and everywhere, not just when I was on stage, and the Lord began to take me up on it. And so one day, I was in the Piggly Wiggly, and that's our local grocery store here in West Georgia where I live. It's a rural part of the world.
5: If you know Piggly Wiggly, you know what we're talking about. If you don't, yeah, you need to find out. Yeah,
4: you find out. It's our little neighborhood grocery store. And I'm in the checkout line, and there's music playing on the loudspeaker. And it's a familiar song. I think it was Neil Diamond singing Sweet Caroline. I promise you, I was not singing very loud, just kind of humming to myself. And the gentleman who was getting checked out ahead of me turned and said, wow, that sounds really good. You should consider singing for a living. I said, well, I do. I do sing for a living. He said, well, sing something for me right now.
5: Oh, boy.
4: I said, hey, that's like saying sick 'em to a Rottweiler. I pushed my card up a little closer to him so that I have a little closer proximity and began to sing a verse of Amazing Grace. All of a sudden, I heard the music turn off in the store. The gentleman who was the manager, I assumed the manager of the store, came out of that little cubby, and he came and he stood right in front of the checkout lane. He bowed his head, he lifted his hands and began to worship. People, one by one, just kind of began to collect around that checkout stand. And when I realized I was drawing a crowd, well, I turned it on like I was singing on the stage of
5: You were back in church.
4: I was back in church, and I turned it on and began to sing all the nuances and just minister to the people. More people began to collect. I ended up singing all the verses to Amazing Grace that I could remember. When I was done, I ended on a high note. There was some applause and some amens. I live in the buckle of the Bible Belt. And well, people went back to their work and their journeys, wherever that was taking them. I had a short conversation with the gentleman as he went on his way. What happened after that is really where the Lord just began to shine. The little clerk was a high school girl, probably late high school or early college. She said, "Wow, Amazing Grace is my grandmother's favorite hymn." Now, this is what I've learned, is that on the heels of an act of kindness, or where you sense the Lord is present, people respond to that and they open up their heart. And when they do, you can see a little bit of their life in that little moment.
5: So you have to be sensitive,
4: Be sensitive. You have to be sensitive and observant and just tread lightly in that moment and listen to the Holy Spirit. She said that her grandmother was at home and that her grandmother was suffering from cancer. "I've learned to be empathetic and sympathetic." And I said, "Oh, I'm so sorry to hear that your grandmother is suffering. How is she doing?" She said, "She has good days and she has bad days." I said, "Wow, I'm so sorry to hear about that." I said, "Do you mind if I pray for your grandmother right now?" And Wayne, I've done this many times. I've prayed for many people, and not once has anybody ever refused prayer. I've been in the grocery store, the airport. They've been adamant, "Yes, please, please pray for me." And that was her response, "Yes, please pray." She stood perfectly still right there in front of her cash register, waiting for me to pray. I prayed a simple prayer, nothing long, nothing laborious, no litany of scripture verses or a long sermon, just short. In a few moments, I was done. She checked out my groceries. I bid her a God bless you. As I was heading toward the exit, a lady stopped me and she said, "I heard you singing and I saw you praying for that young lady. And this is a word of encouragement for us listening today, that people are observing you. If you're a Christian, people are watching you. They want to see if you walk the walk and talk the talk." I'm not saying that I'm perfect. I'm far from it, but I'm trying to represent Jesus and make him look good. She stopped me and she said, "I saw you pray for that young lady and I heard you singing. Would you mind praying for me? My husband isn't walking with the Lord." I stopped and I prayed for that dear lady, a short prayer that encouraged her. I bid her a God bless you. I made it to my car, where a young lady in the parking lot stopped me with three kids in her cart. She said, "My husband just abandoned us and left us alone. Do you mind praying for my family?" And I prayed for her family. And I got in the car and I just said, "God," I said aloud, "God, what just happened in there?" And the Lord is showing me that kindness, not just being nice, but kindness, which is a fruit of the Spirit, which is a spiritual attribute, which emanates from the heart of God. Kindness is a superpower. It's meeting the needs of others without expecting anything in return. It's extending the hands and the heart of Jesus to others who need him. And that is the basis of this new walk with Jesus. And my desire to share my love and my light for him is that to be kind to others, to be sensitive to their needs, to listen to their story, to be sensitive when that in that critical moment when their heart opens up, and when it does, give them Jesus.
5: Yeah. Well, and this is the message throughout your book, Each One, Reach One. Babby Mason, I know that you have a heart. We have just a couple of minutes left here, but I know you have a heart to encourage young musicians. You have so much great experience that you can pass on and wisdom you can pass on. Just say a word about that and mentoring. I know you were mentored, I'm sure, by many people. Share what you've learned.
4: Yes, I have had mentors. Mentors that, you know, you mentor people even when you don't know it. And I emulated and imitated Andre Crouch, and he taught me how to write, even though he may have heard my music, but he didn't sit down with me at the table and teach me. But I learned a lot from his music. Mm-hmm. I sat down and attended a lot of classes and courses in and out of Nashville and other music conferences. And so I'm grateful for that. So I wanted to carry that on by doing worship conferences for singers, songwriters, and authors. It's called The Inner Circle. You can go to my website at babby.com and get on my mailing list, and you'll know when those conferences are coming up. But I do all of that, which is an extension of that prayer that I prayed, is that, God, I want to use everything that I have. If you'll give me the platform, you'll give me the words, you'll give me a place to use my gifts and my talents, then this is what I'll do. And that's what I'm trying to do. Irma Bombeck, who was a wonderful comedian, said some words that I really treasure. And she said, when I stand before God at the end of my life, I would hope that I would not have a single bit of talent left, but I could say to God, I used everything you gave me.
5: She is an amazing person who gives God the credit for everything she's done. You've been listening to Babby Mason tell us her story this week on First Person. Among her many talents is writing, and she has a book titled Each One, Reach One, Everyday Ways You Can Shine God's Light, and we'll place a link to it at firstpersoninterview.com. 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

0: I hope you're having a wonderful weekend, and thank you so much for listening to The Wow. I'm Bill Bumpus. The Bible says, your eternal word, O Lord, stands firm in heaven. Your faithfulness extends to every generation, as enduring as the earth you created. We're going to find out more truths from God's word in just moments. So keep it here on The Well for our next Bible teaching program. But right now, I hope this piece of audio impacts you and touches your heart.
1: If you've never repented of your sins and put your faith in Christ and in Him alone, I'm sorry to tell you that Psalm 23 is not for you. You cannot claim its promises, because ultimately the shepherd described there is none other than Jesus Christ. But if you will come to Him, He will become, even this day, your shepherd. But if Jesus Christ is already your Lord and Savior, then He is already your shepherd. He is everything to you that a shepherd is to his sheep. He is your shepherd king. Now here's a key question to really understand this psalm. To whom does David say, the Lord is my shepherd? To whom does he say this? Well, if you look at Psalm 23, you'll notice that verses 4 and 5, David is speaking to God. But in verses 1 to 3 and verse 6, David is talking to himself. Can I say to you, it is the essence of faith to stop listening to yourself, as Lloyd-Jones used to say, and instead start talking to yourself with what God has revealed as true in His Word. Like David, remind yourself about this reality. The Lord is my shepherd. Yahweh, in the person of His Son, is my shepherd. Or do you live instead of rehearsing what God has said to be true, do you live in the shadow lands of doubt and discouragement and defeat? Listen, stop listening to the lies that your mind generates on its own and continues to generate, and start speaking to yourself and to your soul as David did, with the truth of what God has said. You're in Christ. The Lord, Yahweh, is my shepherd. Yahweh is, right now, wherever I find myself, my shepherd. Yahweh is my shepherd. Yahweh is my shepherd. The rest of the psalm unfolds all that that means.
2: 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Three times in 1 Corinthians 7, 17 to 24, Paul encourages the believers in Corinth to remain. This persistent call to remain is a word of caution. While not an absolute prohibition on change, it is a warning against needless and heedless change. It is a call to fight the urge to jump ship for another port. It's a call to bloom where you are planted. Unlike the surrounding culture, the Christian's happiness is not determined by a change of location or a job or spouse. We read about that here in 1 Corinthians 7, and it's echoed over in Philippians chapter 4, where the Christian can live any circumstance through the enabling strength of Jesus Christ. I hope you enjoyed today's Minute of Truth. 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
5: 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Let the hearts of those who seek the Lord rejoice. Seek the Lord in His strength. 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Remember the wondrous works that He has done, His miracles and the judgments He uttered. O offspring of Israel, His servant, children of Jacob, His chosen ones.
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8: Welcome to Focus on the Family's weekend broadcast. We hope the following program will challenge you and encourage you in your faith journey.
9: If you get frustrated, go take a walk, go pray, go do something with your spouse. Don't do that with a child. Emotional consequences are not helpful.
8: That's Dr. John Townsend, and he joins us today on Focus on the Family with Jim Daly. He's going to help you set boundaries with your children. I'm John Fuller.
10: John, I'm looking forward to this. I mean, my boys are now in their 20s, but this is the kind of information I wish I would have understood and digested with Gene to be able to do this better. Mm-hmm. I mean, we understood the concepts, but we didn't slow down to really apply them as best as we could. And for that reason, you know, we want to make sure you're equipped as a parent of younger children to be able to apply these boundaries, because the outcomes are so good. And children feel more confident, more secure, even though it takes a little bit of, discipline to be able to apply these as a parent. But it's going to be great content.
8: Yeah, and Dr. John Townsend is a speaker and best-selling author, and we're covering a book he co-wrote with Dr. Henry Cloud. It's called Boundaries with Kids, How Healthy Choices Grow Healthy Children. And we'll encourage you to get a copy of that.
10: Yeah, that's so good. Welcome. Good to have you back, John.
9: Great to be here.
10: What are some of those obstacles that parents run into when they're setting boundaries?
9: Well, there's two ways to look at the obstacles. First is things that kids do to oppose boundaries, that they don't like them at first. They escalate sometimes, and they blow up, or they melt down. Sometimes they withdraw and feel hurt, and you know they don't feel very loved. And sometimes they manipulate to get around it. But that's not the biggest obstacle. The biggest obstacle is us. The parent, and some attitudes that we have and mindsets that we have that we've got to look at. That makes the biggest difference in the world. Let me give you a few examples. One is to need the child's love. I need my child to think I'm good and loving and helpful and think positive about me. I need my child. Well, if you need your child to think positive of you, you'll never say no. You'll be the circus parent. Another one is, this is a technical term, it's very important in parenting, fragilizing. To fragilize means to think that your child is a little broken egg, that you've got to walk on eggshells around so that when child gets uncomfortable because you're frustrating them or saying no, are they going to fall apart? Are they going to have a nervous breakdown? And that's making somebody who's pretty resilient most of the time fragile. That's a problem in parenting.
10: Let me ask you in that regard, because this is a really critical point. The fact that culturally we're avoiding allowing that resilience, because we're doing exactly what you're saying. We're overprotective. We're overly engaged. Mm-hmm. And I think, again, this is one of those aha moments for a lot of parents who are watching or listening, who are the helicopter parent, the hovering parent, because they feel that's the responsibility of a parent of a 3-year-old, 5-year-old, 9-year-old. Mm-hmm. Why do we need to back down a little bit? Because of the outcomes that will occur if we don't.
9: Yeah, the best way to look at that is look at the sources for reality. One is the research. It just says if you are always keeping the child from any discomfort or unhappiness of any kind, you put out an anxious child. They feel insecure, like I don't have the strength to handle, you know, hard things, and I don't have frustration tolerance. And all of a sudden, they're very scared about life because somebody took care of this for them. The second is project into the future. Now, if I don't want him or her at 9 to ever feel bad, what kind of a husband or a wife or a worker or a minister or a friend are they going to be? They're going to be overwhelmed with life all the time. And the third source is, let's read our Bible. What does it say in Ephesians? It says that we're supposed to build each other up with grace and truth. Well, grace is the love and the support and the listening. And truth is, hey, there's some house rules here. Mm. So it's just not even a question anymore that the children need to know what no means and to have their own no, ultimately.
10: Yeah, that's so good. We're going to do something a little different. We've got some callers who have sent their questions in knowing this program was going to occur, which I think is great. So, you know, our goal here at Focus is to help you do this parenting job as best as you can. That's always our goal. And hearing from you in this way, I think we're going to do a few, is a great way to put real people in this spot and let them ask you a question. So let's take the first one.
11: I'm wondering at what age it's appropriate to start disciplining your child. In general, you know, I was always taught that you just start as early as possible, but I'm wondering, like, what age they can start connecting the cause and effect of their actions. Like, I would assume it's before they can have, you know, a full conversation, but I'm just not sure what that point is.
9: It's a great question. I don't believe in a lot of this during infancy. The first 12 months, that child is busy just trying to figure out what the world is and where love is and where safety is. And they don't even have the neurological capacity yet to understand the meaning of the word no. It was a few exceptions, maybe structure and feeding times and nap times later in the first year. But toddlerhood is where I believe it needs to begin, which is, you know, the onesie twosie. And that's when they can learn language. Cognitively, they can go, oh, there's this word called no, I need to understand this. And if a parent will lovingly just set out the house rules, you know, here's how you treat your dog, or here's how you obey mom and dad, or these sorts of things. And when they have a bad attitude, help to correct that. That's very important, very helpful. And it sets the stage. Don't start that too late. And toddlerhood is fine for that.
10: Yeah. Let me ask you, especially like with young children, kind of the phase we're talking about right now, the mom who is just struggling with the get your shoes on because it's time to go. I mean, this sounds simple, but it's so right. And she has to repeat that, or dad has to repeat that 20 times. Mm-hmm. I said, get your shoes on, we got to go. How do you create a boundary around that and enforcement of timeliness?
9: Well, the first thing you have to do is to realize that if you say it several times, that's a thing that we call nagging. And nagging without consequences creates insanity.
10: Right.
9: Because the child learns, well, they always say it five times. Right. I'm a number four right now. I'm fine.
10: Yeah. Isn't it interesting? They do learn how to delay.
9: So you tell them, I always say, give them the 30,000 picture. You know, sweetheart, I used to say it seven times, and I think that I'm going to change that. I'm going to do it one time, and then you'll have the timeout, or I'll take away the toy if it doesn't happen. Well, they don't believe that because they have a thousand experiences of mom doing it or dad doing it that way. But then when you follow that up, and after the one time you take the toy away or whatever, and the child is now in a new reality, I'm living in a new world because I lost something and they followed up. And so that's going to be a conflict. It's going to be upsetness, but you have to tolerate that and be loving about it. And the more you do that, and don't nag, but say after the first time. I've got parents that were friends that said, once we did that, all of a sudden we have all this lack of angst and we had more fun time.
10: Yeah, interesting. You know, that's the goal, right?
9: That's the goal.
10: Things happen when asked and consequences are few.
9: And they put on their shoes. Can you believe that, Jeff?
10: Which is the goal. My goodness. No. You know, another concept in the same space is something you referred to as emotional consequences, to avoid emotional consequences. And this is another big one that we as parents tend to fail at because we get emotional. We're angry and because it's now driven our temperature emotionally up. Mm. I said to get those shoes on now. Mm. And that's not helpful because that kind of reaction or direction, boundary, it starts to hurt the identity of the child. They think shame. It's shame. Okay, I'm not doing the right thing. Mm-hmm. For whatever reason, the child may not even understand it. I just enjoy playing. I want to color more. I don't want to put my shoes on. Mm-hmm. But the parent's unhealthy emotional rise can lead to some issues later.
9: Right. You know, it reminds me of Colossians 3, where the Bible says, don't exasperate or embitter your child because they'll get discouraged.
10: But that is a good scripture.
9: It makes so much sense because when you look at it, there's this little person called a child and there's this big people out here and you want the big people to be sane. They want to be loving and rational, all those things. And if mom or dad blows their top with these emotional consequences, these shaming things, the kid thinks, I live in a crazy world. And it's scary because they're not safe anymore. Mm. But if the parent goes, this is the rule. Now, here, I'm going to be clear about it, and stays warm about it. I'm firm, but warm. The child goes, oh, I live in sanity, and she's safe, and he's safe, and I can do this. So you have, if you get frustrated, go take a walk, go pray, go do something with your spouse. Don't do that with the child. Emotional consequences are not helpful.
10: And I mean, this is a thing that I've noticed even in raising my boys. You have to do everything within your power to always be the adult, to always be the calm one, the calm voice, never move into a place where you get angry and emotionally destructive, if I could say it that way. That's a challenge because they will, boy, the teen years, will they push your buttons or what?
9: Yeah.
10: So, but you have to come back to this, okay, I'm the parent, I'm not the child, but we can tend to, as parents, to get down in the mud with them.
9: You know what I think really helps there, Jim, is that anytime you end that immediate crisis, a meltdown in the grocery store or somebody smoking dope at 14, you know, whatever the meltdown is, is don't get lost in the present crisis. Think future.
10: Right.
9: What I'm getting ready to do with my child, I want to play the long game. How am I going to affect them as a parent, as a somebody, you know, who's in their 30s? And what I next do will get me into my prefrontal cortex, and I won't be amygdala hijacked, fighting and flight. Just think about the future when that happens, and you'll be the adult.
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8: 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Let's resume now with the balance of today's programming.
10: John, we have another parent who wants to ask a question. Let's hear what their question is.
14: So one of my twins in particular is just has always just been a little more emotionally sensitive boy. And where it's coming out now in these preteen years is just kind of like a overall moodiness or sullenness. Really, it pushes my buttons, just the facial expressions and just the kind of like woe is me-ism where I'm trying to, you know, we really want our kids to see all the good that God has for them. And so how do you handle that without heaping shame?
9: In terms of the boundaries part, when there's misbehavior with a sensitive teen, it doesn't mean you drop the rule and say, well, if you're upset, if it's going to make you discouraged, if it's a reasonable boundary about behavior or conduct, these sorts of things, you got to hold the rule, but you do need to listen more. And what we find is instead of saying, stop feeling moody, get happy, you know, I never work with me, is when you keep the structure, but you also say, tell me more about it. When the child feels understood that my parent is with me, even though I'm down. I mean, think about David in the Psalms. He was always complaining to God, and that's why we know it's okay. And God was okay with it. The child begins to feel like, you're in the well with me. I do feel bad about my dating life or my I'm not doing well in sports or whatever. And the parent comes in and says, I know that's tough. The child feels like I'm in this empty well of pain, but you're not talking me out of it. You're in the well with me, giving me grace and attunement. And the child begins to think, this is okay, but don't drop the structure and the responsibility at the same time. It's a win-win, not a zero-sum game.
10: John, let me ask you this. How can parents teach their children to manage their own responsibilities?
9: I can give you the big picture in four words, if it helps with this, because this is the question, is how do you incentivize kids to make good choices with the boundary thing? The first thing is love, because no child can take a boundary or a rule or a job or an obligation unless they know they're loved, because they're going to be disheartened. None of us can do things if we think somebody's not on our side and on our team. So you got to love them and let them know and be attached to them. But the second thing is you got to give them the rules. Here's the truth. The truth is, this is how we conduct things in our house. So they know it. They got to be informed. It's not okay to say, I'm going to give you a consequence, and they never knew. Here's the house rules. Can I tell a funny story about that?
10: Yeah.
9: There's universal house rules like obey parents and help out with chores and do your homework. And then there's those ones that are particular to your child, like your child's personality. Like you, with an extrovert, then you take away their phone because they love social stuff. With the introvert, then they can't have a lot of alone time. I mean, you know the children. And Barbie and I, when the kids were small, we had horrible bathroom things. They just go, I don't know what it's about the bathroom and brushing teeth. They would just do these things. And finally, we were writing things like, don't put toothpaste on the dog. And it was like so particular. And so we finally got, wait a minute, this is leave the bathroom like you found it. Okay.
10: Right.
9: So you've got to go for the universal rules and the particular rules. But that's the second thing, is the truth, the rules. The third thing, and this is what's so scary for parents, especially Christian parents, is freedom. You got to be free to disobey. Because if you're not free to disobey, you'll never learn. And the parents that are uber, uber controlling and kind of rigid, the kid never has a chance to disobey, and watch what happens later in life in college.
10: I want to emphasize this because this is really good. It's kind of another light bulb. It feels like as we're parenting in our limited ability, and that's okay. I mean, we haven't done this before. It didn't come with a manual. You're learning as you go. And how many parents want a do-over? You ever say that to Dina?
15: Mm-hmm.
10: I've said that to Gene. I wish I could have a do-over. Yeah. But in that regard, it's okay for the child to fail.
9: Mm-hmm.
10: You actually want them to, and then be that net to help them learn from that and
9: right.
10: to do better next time. I think this would be true for Gene and I think we had a goal of zero failure rate. And that's so unhealthy
9: right.
10: for the child. And that would be a do-over for me, to be more engaged with our boys, to allow them to fail and allow them to be healthy in that.
9: Right. Now, there's a certain limit to that. You don't tell a three-year-old they can run out in traffic. That's
10: right.
9: awful. But, yeah, they need to be able to fail because there's no learning without it. You know, you take Joshua 24, it says, choose this day who you're going to serve. God even says, I'm not going to make you do this. There's no have to here. And the thing that, especially in those middle years, guys, you want to be around when they fail. So mm-hmm. we didn't want perfect children those age because we had the suspicion that if they were perfect with us and we couldn't be around to monitor things and guide things, in college is going to be a nightmare.
10: Correct.
9: We always felt a little insecure around some parents that their kids are just kicking it and just, how can I please my parents during the junior high years and the high school years? And we were thinking, gosh, we're not that. And then we found out these nightmares happened in college because now they learned how to choose. So freedom is a good thing. So the first step is the love. The second thing, here's the rule, that's the boundary. The third is the freedom to fail and to disobey. And the fourth is reality consequences.
10: Mm.
9: Here's what happens.
10: Yeah.
15: You know, in terms of responsibility, Dr. Towson, there is a moment most of us parents face where our child says, I can't do it. And there's something in what you just said that is making me wonder, how do we handle those moments? Because we aspire to actually, you can do that because we think you can. But how do we help our child understand the difference between I just don't want to do that or I don't think I can, and my parents really want me to?
9: Right. You start with what I call OJT, on-the-job training. Walk them through it. Here's how you feed the dog. Here's how you learn how to cook. So you walk through them as you would with a job. So then they go, I'm getting that capacity because mom and dad are training me. And then there's a learning curve, and they don't walk the dog right, or they only sit still for 10 minutes or whatever. And the learning curve makes mistakes, and you're just compassionate about that, but you stick with it. Next, you empathize with the complaining. Let them complain about it. As long as they're doing it, don't trigger. So, mm-hmm. so many parents don't like the attitude, and you either criticize them and shame them, or you cave in and say, well, you're upset. But don't do either one of those. Just empathize. I know it's tough. Get back to work. And then you praise the success. That's how kids learn competency in life, for a skill or a marriage or faith.
10: Let's hear one more question before we end today. And I want us to come back tomorrow, if you're willing, and we'll keep this rolling because it's so good for parents to really understand boundaries. Let's listen to this question.
16: My question relates to my 14-month-old. I'm a first-time mother to a beautiful little girl, and I'm finding myself saying the word no to her a lot more than I ever thought I would. And she now says no back to me, and it feels like a little bit of a game. And I'm just wondering, how can I implement boundaries? How can I deter her from doing things that are unsafe? How can I get her to stop doing things I don't want her to do without the use of the word no, especially during a season where communication is limited right now with the skills that she has. So any feedback would be much appreciated. Thank you again. Bye.
10: This is the ultimate question for parents, how we get into this no debate. It's like a tennis match where the ball is the word no, and it's going back and forth over the net.
9: It really is. Well, let me pose another way to look at this. So why toddlerhood to avoid no? Might as well stop it in early childhood or late childhood or early adolescence or late. Maybe saying no is a bad thing all the way through life. Well, there's going to be a nightmare. And so let's don't just think about the toddlerhood. If you don't like the word no, there's a problem because it's a great word. What does Matthew 5 say? Let your yes be yes or your no be no. It helps us. It gives us structure. So what we found out is the only group that shouldn't really have a lot of no is like we talked about earlier, the infant. They really can't metabolize or digest that. But a toddler on, they need it and they learn it. And I'm so happy with this caller because her child is responding with her own no, meaning I'm developing an identity. I'm going to protect myself. I might have a good relationship and not let anybody, you know, gaslight me. So when the toddler says, does what you don't like, and you say no, and it's a firm no, and it's a nice no, but it's not a mean no, then they begin to protest, set the consequence, make it a reasonable consequence. And after it's become like normalized, that this is the way my family is, this is the way mom and dad are, they calm down. It's like the rails of the crib for a baby. Structure brings security. A kid without a no in their lives is more insecure.
10: Yeah. Mm.
9: And if you look at the long-term research on parenting, it's really, really interesting. There are two factors. Of all these studies about what makes a nice person by age 21, from 0 to 21, two factors. One is appropriate warmth, real warmth, listening, getting down to their level, you know, caring. And the second is appropriate structure and strictness. That's the two that matter.
10: Really interesting. And unfortunately, as parents, we tend to see those as very different things. And like most of life, we lean into one and not the other. And when you do that in an imbalanced way, you end up with problems either way.
9: And you end up with a split parent problem. Hmm. The Disney parent and the uber strict parent. And then the child learns, here's where I have fun, I can do what I want, and here's the one that I'm kind of afraid of and resentful. Parents need to be integrated in what the Bible calls grace and truth.
10: That's good. John, right at the end here, I want to cover one thing that seems to be kind of a phenom amongst younger parents right now, this idea of avoiding the word no, that it's not a healthy thing. And I think they refer to it as gentle parenting. Speak to that issue. It's kind of touching on this idea of being out of balance in one direction. And I, you know, some of the best advice I ever got from a friend, he said, try to say yes in your parenting more than no. But that came to activity, you know, when your son asks you or your daughter, do you want to play catch? Try to say yes. Don't say no, I'm busy. And that's how he was applying it. And I think that's a distinction too. Say yes when it comes to things your child wants to do after work or whatever it might be, rather than saying, I'm really tired, I'm busy, whatever. Then there's this don't say no in order to be gentle on the child. Speak to that.
9: Well, I think that the gentle parenting thought pattern, there's some strengths in it. One is they tend to be more emotionally attuned to how the child is feeling. That's very important. The attunement is a big deal. Also, I think it's good to sometimes explain the why. Instead of just, I'm the mommy all the time, you know, because I'm the parent. Well, sometimes you have to do that. But sometimes it's helpful to say because, you know, it might hurt somebody's feelings because we want you to be a success. And the fact that it's kind of anti-harshness, well, harshness can really damage a child. But here's the weaknesses, I think. No matter how warm we are and how attuned emotion we are, it can become permissiveness. And then the child

0: And instead of, I'm going to be in a world where there are authority figures and there's a God who owns everything and there's bosses and all this sort of thing, it becomes more confusing for them and sometimes creates a sense of entitlement and the inability, this is the big one, the inability to tolerate life's limits.
1: Yeah. That's big, and it seems epidemic right now. So, John, like I said, this is great. Let's go another day and cover some more of the content in the book. And what a great book it is. Dr. John Townsend with his co-author, Henry Cloud, Boundaries with Kids, How Healthy Choices Grow Healthy Children. 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And just know that you know you're supporting something that we are having an impact, John. Mm-hmm. I think last year alone, we were able to help 470,000 families prepare for that parenting journey. That's a good thing. And we're really, I'm grateful that Focus is having that kind of impact.
2: Yeah, and we need your continued financial support to keep doing that kind of work to support parents. 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
1: And Dr. Townsend, you're involved with raising up the next generation of strong Christian counselors through your efforts at Concordia. Tell us more about that.
0: Well, it's the Townsend Institute for Leadership and Counseling at Concordia University in Irvine, California. It's for people that want an opportunity to enhance their career, get a new career, move up the ladder. We're a fully accredited remote graduate degree school. We got three programs. You can get a master's or a certificate in counseling, or an organizational leadership, or an executive coaching and consulting. And we have now a PhD in counseling, and actually Forbes magazine made us the number one remote PhD in counseling. So we're real happy about that.
1: Yeah,
0: we have hundreds of students, they're getting great jobs. We're at the bottom third of expensive schools like ours, and we have these great guest experts, people like Henry Cloud, Patrick Lencioni. There's a person named Jim Daly who speaks with our students who's very well.
1: It's always fun to talk to the students.
0: So, yeah, we're at townsendinstitute.com.
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0: Help the child learn that life is not about avoiding pain, because sometimes our culture teaches them it's about being happy and avoiding all kinds of pain. They stay immature. 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
2: That's Dr. John Townsend, and he's back with us again today on Focus on the Family, talking about how you can implement healthy boundaries with your children. Thanks for joining us. I'm John Fuller.
1: You know, yesterday we talked about teaching kids to accept the consequences of their actions. I think most parents struggle with that. Then we covered the strengths and weaknesses of gentle parenting and really defining boundaries and how we get on to a healthy, regular, reinforced boundary approach to really help your child to mature and grow in the healthiest way possible. Today, we're going to talk about some key concepts, including the steps to helping kids develop their own sense of right and wrong, which, as we talked about yesterday with Dr. Townsend, no is actually a good thing for a child to learn. It starts to develop their identity, and you want that child in later teen years to be able to say no. And so that's a good thing. It's not an error if they're pushing back a little. But how do we do this constructively? It's going to be a great conversation. And I hope if you missed last time, get the Focus on the Family app so you can hear it and hear all the inventory here at Focus on the Family.
2: Yeah, that app is available and free to you. And we hope you'll

0: get that. Dr. Townsend has co-written a book with Dr. Henry Cloud. It really is a classic. It's called Boundaries with Kids, How Healthy Choices Grow Healthy Children. And we'll encourage you to get a copy when you contact us.
1: John, welcome back to the program.
2: Thanks, guys. You know, I was thinking when you read that part about Henry and I writing this, John, it came about because all the boundaries work was working, and then people came along and parents said, we'd like to help our kids with this boundary thing before they have the train wrecks and the pain that we had in our adult lives. So can you write it in a more preventive level? But thank you to the parents who are asking for that.
1: Yeah, that's so good. Let me start here. What does it look like for kids to learn to respect the boundaries of others?
2: Well, they don't start off that way because their life is, you know,
1: it's all about me.
2: It's about me, and mom and dad exist to serve me, and that's okay for a while. But sooner or later, you're going to be in a world of relationships, and they have to learn this. And there are some relational no's they have to learn. As young children, don't hurt someone. I mean, it's fundamental. Don't trespass on someone's things, and especially don't punish another kid's no. If a kid disagrees, don't make them bad because they got to have a choice. How do you do that? Well, you have empathy for it because it's hard for them, but you correct them and you give them consequences with their disrespect. Even if they don't like it, they have to learn that mom and dad don't like disrespect of themselves and other people. But here's another really important part. They'll learn to respect other people's boundaries when you establish your own separateness as a parent. For example, the child wants to do something, and you've already played with them for a long time, and now you want to, I don't know, do a crossword puzzle. And the child comes up again and says, play with me. And sometimes the parent's tempted to say, well, I got to be a good parent. Even though I spent 2 hours here, I'll put my puzzle aside. The best thing to say is, no, I'm going to do a puzzle right now. That's what I need to do, but you can play. And all of a sudden, the child's in a world where, oh, you're not always available when I always need you. I've got to respect that. Mm. So insist on your own separateness as well as the child's. Yeah.
1: You know, we've had Dr. Ken Wilgus here. You might know Dr. Ken Wilgus, great guy. He wrote the funniest book title, which was Feeding the Mouth That Bites You, How to Emancipate Your Teenagers into Adulthood. And it really is in this area that I'm about to ask you, and that's giving kids some age-appropriate freedom to help them separate themselves in a healthy way from the parent. For example, he would say, at some point, you let your 13, 14-year-old own their room.
2: Yep.
1: And his rules were, you just don't have, nothing can be stinky or rotting. Hopefully, we've taught you how to keep your room nicely, but that's it. And you hand it over and you don't take it back. Is that a good thing?
2: That is so wise. It comes down to what, in the book, we call it the law of sowing and reaping.
1: Yeah.
2: Think about how we all learn as humans, not just kids. We learn when we reap what we sow. Look at freedom. How can they sow when they don't have a choice? You've got to have freedom to make a bad choice to sow so you can reap. They have to be free to sow positive things or negative things. Otherwise, there's no reaping and no learning and no growing.
1: That's so amazing. Let's talk about unconditional love. This one, I have this banter in my own head when you're saying, I love you. I love you so much. You're never going to know how much I love you. Put that down. If you don't respond, and it like totally communicates my love is conditional. And I think parents, we have this inner struggle going, am I loving this child unconditionally? Or am I putting all the conditions on it because they're not performing or behaving the way that I want them to? Speak to that dilemma, and then what is healthy, real, unconditional love look like?
2: Yeah, let's start with what that really is. Think about God. I don't know about you guys, but he hasn't answered all my prayers this year. Right. But I know he loves me all the time. Yeah. And so some people think that unconditional love is always feeling good feelings toward and always gratifying the child. I feel good towards you. That's love. Well, that can be hate. You can make a drug addict out of that. So love is really a stance of, I'm for you and I want your best. And if we can change it from the feeling and gratification to, it's a mental state that makes me want to do the very best for you, even if it's uncomfortable, that's unconditional love. I don't have to feel good feelings when my kid's screaming and yelling and causing a mess. But I shouldn't be harsh, but I should be direct. But I know I'm doing the surgery that's needed right now.
1: So unconditional love is, hey, I didn't kick you out of the house.
2: And hate might be, I did kick out of the house too early.
1: Yeah.
2: Instead of,
1: when you should. Yeah, I mean, that's right. The whole balancing feature of parenting. Let's hear a clip like we did yesterday. Let's hear a clip from a dad on setting boundaries.
3: My two sons are 24 and 26 years old, and they don't really help out with the bills or rent, and what little money they make is spent on drugs. My younger son is trying, but he sees his older brother getting away with stuff, and he just follows in his footsteps. I don't believe it.
2: My heart just sank to hear this, man. Whoever you are, man, I'm so sorry. I'll say a prayer. Let me provide a sort of a path here for this gentleman. Who's kind of living a nightmare. You're going to need support. Whatever's going on in the house with two grown young men who are doing drugs and not spending it on the right things and that sort of thing, you're going to need to get external support. So don't do this on your own. Get a good church, a good Christian therapist. Get people around you who have the same values, because for you to change this is going to take some time. Now, number one, I think you're going to have to get, once you've got the support systems in, you're going to have to insist on a drug-free home. I mean, that's just, you can't compromise on that. And there are going to have to be some rules that you'll probably need help with in constructing, such as, here's what will keep you in the house for as long as until you're ready to launch, because they do need to launch sooner or later, and here's what won't. There are good counselors and therapists that can help you make a plan. You're going to need to chart a path for autonomy that your sons are not ready for. So I want you to start, as Stephen Covey says, with the end in mind. The end in mind is that they're out of your house. They can't be happy with that or fulfilled with that. Out of the house, autonomous, free, working somewhere, drug-free. And so what does it take to create that? Get the long run in mind. That means some of them may need a coach or a counselor. They also may need to know some house rules that you're going to enforce, and they may need to have the consequences. If you can stay here if you don't do drugs, if you can't, I'm sorry, you're going to be out of the house. And I've had to do that with many parents who said, well, what will they do? Well, they'll probably sleep on a friend's couch for a while and eat pizza and then find out, gosh, it's better being at home like the prodigal son. But you're going to have the rules and enforce those. And all the same time, letting these young men know that you love them, even though they will say that you hate them. You're providing experts, you're providing structure, you're providing a way and a path for autonomy and leaving and cleaving that they don't possess.
1: John, you encourage parents in the book to consider pain a good experience. It can be a good experience for them to know the bottom. And, you know, we all say this in the Christian community. You know, it's important for your children to go to a valley if that's where God needs to meet them. And, you know, one of the most, I think, challenging questions I ever received is, would you be willing to let God take your kids through that valley?
2: I think that's the hardest prayer any of us can pray, but it's a good one.
1: Yeah, and tell us why. Why is pain helpful?
2: Well, let's start with Hebrews 12. Where it says, all discipline seems painful, but it brings the peaceable fruit of righteousness. God's very clear, and he's the being that created neuroscience and parenting in the first place. And we want our kids to live a life of being right, living the right life. And so pain teaches us things. Now, we're not talking about the wrong kind of pain. We don't want to damage the child. Yeah. We don't mind them being uncomfortable. Discomfort is very different than damage. So it evaluate if it's the right kind of pain that will help them mature and thrive. But yes, help the child learn that life is not about avoiding pain, because sometimes our culture teaches them it's about being happy and avoiding all kinds of pain. They stay immature. Actually, embrace it. Make it your ally. Learn to deal with a difficult teacher. Learn to deal with that bully. Learn to deal with a sport you haven't done or a course you haven't taken, and look what happens on the other end when you succeeded. Hmm. And so all of a sudden they realize pain is my friend. It's my ally.
1: Yeah, but it's, again, hard to stand there as a parent and allow that to happen. But you got to do your best to let God do his best.
2: Yeah.
1: Right?
2: And that's when we need community. Those parents who are like-minded, and you can call them and say, I'm so sad. My child's crying and they're discouraged, but it was a legitimate boundary and a consequence. And the parent goes, stick with it, stick with it. And if you tell your child, stick with it, that child takes that in, and when they're 30, they'll go, I've got a hard job, I've got a hard marriage. I can stick with it because I've done it before.
1: That's good.
2: It's the internalization.
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1: John, let's play another question about boundaries.
5: Hi, I have a question. My son is very energetic, likes to be active, like play sports and all those things, but I find it hard to get him to actually sit and listen. He's 6 years old, and I was wondering, what would be a good way to teach him the importance of listening and having good listening skills?
2: Yeah, and you're addressing this at the right time, too. Six is a great age to learn that. And at six, especially boys, a lot of times girls, too, you're interested more in your activities, and you're interested more in what you have to say and not what anybody else has to say. So, I would address this very directly with your son, just like any parent does. Here's how you clean your room. Here's how you set it for the table. And I would say, I want to help you learn to listen because this is something that I think you're kind of challenged in. It's going to be very important to you. And so you just tell him, this is how you have great relationships. This is how people like you better. This is where you learn things. Now, sometimes a six-year-old who's really into activities will just blow that off. But it's in there somewhere because you have to give them the framework first of why this is important. And the second thing is you give them examples and say, when I was trying to tell you something about X, a movie we saw or something we did at church, and you kept changing the subject and talking about yourself, it didn't work between you and me, and you and I weren't that close. And all of a sudden they realize, oh, this affects my relationships. And then sometimes a child will say, well, what do I do? Well, teach them the basics of asking questions. Stop talking and then say, how are you doing? What did you think? How was your day? And teach them those basic questions that everybody's got to learn, three or four of them that can get somebody to open up. And then have them practice that with their friends. And all of a sudden, now they're the captain of the team. Now, if none of that is working, that's when you have to say, in our home, we're going to need to have you talk and then listen and talk and then listen. And if you can't stop talking, sweetheart, we don't want to do it, but there might be a consequence for that because you talking all the time and not listening is kind of hard on the whole family. It's not good for you. But hopefully it'll be done before you have to go to the consequence. But I've had parents have to do that, say, it's your turn to stop talking and start listening and make that a norm so you do it in the real life.
1: It's so funny. I'm laughing because when I was a child, my mom's best friend, and we considered her family part of our family, my mom's best friend, Penny. And I think I was just talking way too much. Heaven knew that I would be sitting behind a microphone someday. But she said to me, she just turned to me, and she said, Jimmy, you've got diarrhea of the mouth. Talk about making an impact on a child. I still remember that. I know where I was standing.
2: Word pictures are helpful.
1: When she said it, I was, and you know, my immediate response, I just went quiet.
2: Yeah.
1: Because I thought, oh, I didn't know.
2: Yeah.
1: But I mean, to this day, I think it centered me on being able to be quieter so I can actually hear the person across the table from me.
2: Isn't that something?
1: But it, you know, somebody might look at that and say, that was harsh, but it did have a positive impact in my life. So I don't know. I think back on it now, I laugh because, you know, who would have known I would end up in communication
2: as a richly ironic, isn't it?
1: Yeah. But anyway, so let me ask you this. You, in the book, you describe three realities. Let's spend a little time here and speak to the three realities of setting boundaries.
2: Yeah, it's very simple. And sometimes since parenting is so complicated, we get into details that we don't need to get to. But if you can remember these three things, that'll really help. Is first, there's a problem and your child's not perfect. Your child's not perfect. And it's just the way it is. And if you can say that and realize you know, we're born to the world and an imperfect world, and my child needs training and my child needs growth, you're okay. That makes us all relaxed to know my child's not perfect. They're just a work in progress. But next, it's plug in. You need relationships. It takes a church. It takes families. It takes neighbors. Don't do this alone, not even with a great spouse. We need other people's perspective and strength. And then the big one, I think, besides that, is grow in your own character and your own boundaries. When you have your own boundaries, your child's living around a grown-up who can make hard decisions, do the right thing, and succeed, and they see that and they want that.
1: Connecting that one to the first one, I think one of the things I think I did well was to show my boys that I'm not perfect. Mm. You know, we know the child isn't perfect. Mm-hmm. And sometimes in parenting, we can reinforce that all day long. Mm-hmm. You know, but what helps, I think what really helped for my sons was when I could confess that I'm not perfect. Yeah. I made that, I blew that. I remember one time saying to Trent after, you know, I think I disciplined him for something and it was probably too much energy. And I said to him, I'm sorry, I really reacted to that in a way that I shouldn't have reacted. And he had the biggest smile on his face. He was probably 8. And I said, why are you smiling like that? He goes, I didn't know parents had to apologize.
2: Mm. Wow.
1: Wasn't that?
2: What a light bulb moment.
1: What a light bulb. And it was a good thing. And I think maybe, you know, you see these lessons that you lay down for your kids. That was probably one of the brighter lessons that I was able to get to.
2: Well, the funny thing about that, Jim, is, you know, we think it's a big deal that we let them know we're not perfect. They know.
1: That's true.
2: They've been watching.
1: Thank you for joining my therapy today with Dr. John Townsend.
2: They're just waiting to see you. Are they going to ever admit what I already know?
1: Yeah.
2: And that's in what you did. I love that rupture and repair dynamic of once you know you've screwed up, how fast can you repair it?
1: Yeah.
2: And kids do get that 8-year-old smile like, okay, things are okay.
1: Yeah.
2: Don't wait. Do it quickly.
1: Yeah, that's so, so good. In that context of the third of the realities, there's a concept in there. You said time does not heal all. We tend to use that so freely in our culture. Time will take care of it. We lose a loved one. Mm-hmm. Time will heal that. It's partially true, isn't it? Mm-hmm. It may not be all the way true, but...
2: Well, look at it like this. When you go to your doctor with a bacterial infection, does she say, well, time's going to heal this?
1: No.
2: She says, it's going to take time. Time is a necessary but insufficient condition. You must have it. It's not enough because of two other elements. It's time plus grace plus truth will do anything. Grace is the love of God, the love of other people, the support, and information, truth, principles, structures, these sorts of things. Time will do it, as long as there's grace and truth involved.
1: Yeah. You know, for our parents that are in the middle of work and life and orchestrating all of that, and let's not talk about the in-laws and Christmas and Thanksgiving and all the stuff that happens throughout the year, you want me to do what, Dr. Townsend? Teach boundaries to our kids? Make the pitch for why doing this actually saves you so much work later.
2: There's a why here, and the why is because it's not now, it's about the future. The family, and you guys know this better than anybody, the family is an oven where you take this little bitty being, and then you take it through all these experiences and these growth things, and then they come out, hopefully, a functional, loving adult. They can love, they can work, their life is in place, and that's what our job is about. And so if you can tolerate the tough thing about the attitude problem now, or the disrespect, or the chaos, and think, I'm making something later that'll be good for her and good for me. The parent's job is to bring the future into the present and say, we're doing these things because we want you to be a strong person, a happy person, an in-control person.
1: Mm. You know, one of the things, and we've talked with Dr. Kevin Lehman, and you know him well as a friend, you know, the birth order, personality, temperament must play into this a bit. And we saw that in our own children. You know, you think you're the same family, but each child is unique. Mm-hmm. And so we had the strong-willed child, then we had the more passive child. And you do have to, I would think, and maybe you disagree with this, I would think you have to kind of adjust these approaches of boundaries to the temperament of your child a bit, not in the concreteness of them, but maybe in the way they're delivered. Or how would you answer that question about how I deal with the type of child I have, the strong-willed child and the passive child, just as an example.
2: Absolutely. I totally agree with that. The basics are the basics. There are house rules that we will always keep and we will stick to. But you have to customize it according to the temperament of the child, which was just built in and baked in from the DNA. And when you do that, everybody wins. So it's the communication style, is how direct you are, is how much you listen. As long as the basics are working and you're doing it their way, everything works.
1: And I think it's so good because, again, with my oldest son, it's very linear for him, very logic driven. He just wants to know. I remember saying to him, once he had his license, we had a midnight curfew, and I said to him, you know, be home by midnight. And he said, why? And I said, one, it's the time limit, and two, nothing good happens with teenagers after midnight. And he said to me, do you have empirical data to support that? That was exactly what he said. And my other son, who's much more feeler, I had the same chat with him 2 years later. Mm-hmm. And he said, okay, Dad, I think you're right. Very different responses, right? But that's the point, that you have to know your child, which takes a bit of work, and then apply those principles accordingly.
2: Just like you'd like to be treated.
1: Yeah, well, there you go. I think that's in Scripture, isn't it? Treat others. Yeah, we get it. John, this has been great. Thank you so much for, man, a lifetime of learning when it comes to neuroscience and therapy and psychology, but mostly the biblical application of this. And you've said it a couple of times here that the Lord is the creator of neuropathways. Mm-hmm. And we're finding that more and more. And I just love the way you blend that, first as a Christian, but secondly, as a professional who works on the mind. I mean, these are important things to know, and that's the goal of us as parents, is to, I hope, to create the healthiest adult children that we can, because in that, we're honoring the Lord with our responsibility as the parent, right?
2: Yes, that's true, Jim. And I've just got to thank you for all the years of keeping the mission, the vision straight. I can't tell you how many parents I have referred to you whose lives and parenting were saved over the years because there was a message, there were skills, there was help that nobody else was putting out. So thank you.
1: Thank you so much, Dr. Townsend. It really helps when people like you sit at the microphone here and we can talk about it together. And that's the invitation. If this has sparked awareness for you, or you know somebody that needs this book, get a hold of us. When you make a monthly pledge of any amount, we'll send you a copy as our way of saying thank you for joining the ministry. And together, we're helping more people. Your donations allow us to serve parents who are struggling. One listener said this: I have learned so much from you and love the biblical parenting truths you encourage us with. Thank you for your time and energy. Your ministry has been a source of hope and comfort as we tackle parenting. 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
1: And Dr. Townsend, you're involved with raising up the next generation of strong Christian counselors through your efforts at Concordia. Tell us more about that.
2: 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We got three programs. You can get a master's or a certificate in counseling, or an organizational leadership, or an executive coaching and consulting. And we have now a PhD in counseling. And actually, Forbes magazine made us the number one remote PhD in counseling. So we're real happy about that. Yeah, we have hundreds of students. They're getting great jobs. We're at the bottom third of expensive schools like ours. And we have these great guest experts, people like Henry Cloud, Patrick Lencioni, there's a person named Jim Daly who speaks with their students who's very well.
1: It's always fun to talk to the students.
2: So, yeah, we're at townsendinstitute.com.
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7: The key to overcoming is an unshakable faith in God. Well, that's quite simple, isn't it? 1 John 5, verse 4, it is by faith in Christ, by an unshakable confidence in His love, His wisdom, His goodness, His promises, that we overcome the world. It's by faith we overcome the world. If you were to go back to Job and all his troubles, I love that verse in Job chapter 13 and verse 15, though he slay me, I mean, he's not dead yet, but he's lost his kids. He's lost his health, his wealth. I mean, what else could happen? Though he slay me, yet will I trust him. That's how you overcome, by faith. An unshakable trust in God's goodness, faith in God's character, that He's good and His ways are just, faith in God's Word, that it's true no matter how we feel, no matter what's happening, faith in God's sovereign purposes, that all things work together for good, and this is going to conform us to likeness to Jesus Christ, faith in God's promises, that His grace is sufficient, that He'll never leave us or forsake us, that He'll not allow us to be tempted beyond what we can bear. Faith in God's presence. Lo, I am with you always. Faith in God's love, that nothing will separate us from it. Faith in God's power, that He's able to deliver the godly from every trap and every temptation of Satan. Faith in God's wisdom, that His ways are higher than our ways and His thoughts, far beyond ours. It's faith in that that will help us ride out the storm and live in the darkness. It will act as an anchor in the rising tide of trouble and trial. Because you see, faith is only as good as its object. And when we make God the object of our faith, no trial can shake us and no temptation can undo us.
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9: Luke 8, 5-8. A farmer went out to sow his seed. As he was scattering the seed, some fell along the path. It was trampled on, and the birds ate it up. Some fell on rocky ground, and when it came up, the plants withered because they had no moisture. Other seed fell among thorns, which grew up with it and choked the plants. Still other seed fell on good soil. It came up and yielded a crop 100 times more than was sown. Jesus explained his parable. The seed is the word of God. Those along the path are the ones who hear, and then the devil comes and takes away the word from their hearts, so that they may not believe and be saved. About the seed that falls on rocky ground, Jesus said, "These are the ones who receive the word with joy when they hear it, but they have no root. They believe for a while, but in the time of testing, they fall away." He continued, "The seed that fell among thorns stands for those who hear, but as they go their way, they are choked by life's worries, riches, and pleasures, and they do not mature. But the seed on good soil stands for those with a noble and good heart who hear the word, retain it, and by preserving, produce a crop.
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6: Thank you for joining us at Knowing Christ. We've been looking at some prophetic passages, and today we're going to look again at Daniel chapter 8, and we're learning about God's plan for the future. So it helps us to understand the present. It helps us not to be rattled or filled with fear or anxious about what God is doing in our world, but rather it helps us to know that our God is on the throne and we can have peace rolling through our hearts and we can engage our world with confidence and with hope. You know, God tells us that the future kingdoms of man are not going to grow brighter and brighter and brighter. We're not evolving to something better, but rather at the end times, things are going to get really dark. There's going to be a man of lawlessness, a future king who's going to deceive many. And we can easily see how the world is really set up to follow a leader that makes such great promises and that sounds so eloquent, but really is dark in his heart. And so this passage helps us to lean more into the Lord. So let's do that together as we discover what God has to say about the future for the nations.
13: I love what he says in Isaiah 45. He says, "For the sake of my servant Jacob and Israel my chosen, I call you by your name, Cyrus." He says, "I call you by your name for the sake of my people Israel. I name you though you do not know me." And sure enough, King Cyrus is going to be used of God to have the people of Israel to go back into Jerusalem and rebuild the temple. Now, verse 21. "And the goat then," who's the goat? So there's a ram. We know that's King Cyrus and the Persians and the Medes. "And the goat is the king of Greece." Okay, now it's 200 years before Alexander the Great appears on the world scene. And Alexander the Great, this Greek king, is pictured so fast that his feet don't even touch the ground. Remember, he's the swift one. And what a perfect description of Alexander's rise to power. In 6 short years, all the known world is subdued and under his power. If you have time to read some of Alexander's exploits, he's a marvel as a military general. He's so swift, he doesn't take the world so much by force because so often he takes a much smaller army and defeats and subdues the larger army of the Persians simply by his swiftness, just by his speed and his boldness in his attack. Think about this again. 200 years before Greece becomes the dominant empire ruling the world, God tells us that it is going to happen. And there's more. God foretells even of Alexander's death, that Alexander, this king, this Greek king, is going to die at a young age. Look at verse 8 again. "Then the goat became exceedingly great, but when he was strong, the great horn was broken." In the midst of his youthful vigor and strength and energy and power, he's broken off, he dies. And Alexander, having conquered all the known worlds, dies at the age of 32. It's not exactly clear by historians how he died, but he dies at the age of 32. And then verse 22, as for the horn that was broken, in place of which four others rose, four kingdoms arise from this nation, and not with his power. And so when Alexander dies, he's a young guy, he has no heir to his throne. And so the Greek Empire is divided into four parts among Alexander's four dominant generals. And each of them moved to different corner of the world, north, south, east, and west, to command a part of the Greek Empire. Again, what accuracy describing an event that takes place some 200 years before the prophecy is written. When does that happen that there's one dominant king, but then when he dies, there's four kings that rise out of him? Well, it happens because God said it was going to happen. This is God's ordained purpose and plan for this empire. Main idea, again, let us trust in the Lord with all our heart. He's the only one who has such knowledge. He's the only one who has such power. He's the only one who has such control. There's one more part of the vision that's really important. It has to do with a very evil man who comes to rule over the land of Israel during the Greek kingdom. That's the near fulfillment. Fulfillment in a king, Greek king, by the name of Antiochus the Fourth. It also points to a far fulfillment of a future king whom the scripture calls the man of lawlessness. John calls him the Antichrist. Let's read about him in verse 9 and 10. And out of one of them came a little horn, which grew exceedingly great toward the south, toward the east, and toward the glorious land. I love that because here's a picture of this glorious land. And I love other translations better than ESV on this because they call it the beautiful land. And this land is beautiful to Daniel and other Jews because it's the place where God reveals himself. It's the place that God had promised to this people before there was a people, even when Abraham hadn't even arrived in the land. This land is promised to them, and it's a beautiful land because it's God's special place of his revelation, of the outworking of his salvation. And so now, again, remember, Daniel is writing in Hebrew now, chapters 8 through 12. So chapters 2 through 7, he wrote in Aramaic. Chapter 1, he wrote in Hebrew. Why did he do that? Because now, chapters 2 through 7, were concerning the Gentile kingdoms and for the Gentile kingdoms to understand God's plan. Now, primarily, he reverts back to talking to his own covenant people, the people of Israel. And he, for the first time now, again, 52 years after Daniel has left Israel, talks about this beautiful land. And this little horn then grew great, verse 10, even to the host of heaven, and some of the host and some of the stars that threw down to the ground and trampled on them. So the host, I believe, is a reference to the people of Israel. And he's going to trample on the glorious land, this beautiful land, and over the beautiful people, the covenant people of God. So who is this little horn? Let's again look at verse 23 and 24. And at the latter end of their kingdom, when the transgressors, again, these are sinners, they are intentionally breaking the law of God, have reached their limit. In other words, God's going to put an end to sin. A king of bold face. So in other words, he's just so confident. He just looks kingly. He looks like he has authority. One who understands riddles. He has immense wisdom. People sit at his feet because they say, hey, tell me the meaning of life. And he understands riddles and he will arise. And the near fulfillment is Antiochus. The far fulfillment is the Antichrist. And his power will be great, but underline these words, but not by his own power. What does that mean? It means that he's not really the one responsible for putting self in this position. Who is it? And later we're going to learn in scripture, it's Satan himself. That Satan is the one, he's the dragon who puts the beast of Revelation 13 in power. And that's really important to know. This is a satanically inspired and empowered individual, both Antiochus as well as the future Antichrist. That Satan is at work in the kingdom's men, establishing kings, but doing so under the ultimate rule. God's letting him do it for his purposes. Satan has one purpose, and that purpose is going to fail. God has another purpose. Okay, put Antiochus on the throne. Let Antiochus do the evil he's going to do. Put the Antichrist on the throne. Let him do it. But all the while, I'm working out human history for the glory of my son, the good of my people. That's the issue. And second, notice that he has great hatred toward the saints. Again, in verse 24, he'll destroy mighty men and he'll destroy the people who are the saints. Again, these are Jewish people. That's who the saints are in the Old Testament. Now, Satan hates everyone, but he knows that God himself specially created the Jewish people for his glory. And I believe Satan has a particular hatred for them. That's why we see still what we see to this day in anti-Semitism all throughout the world. It's satanically inspired. Verse 25, by his cunning, he will make deceit prosper under his hand. What does that mean? He's going to tell a lot of lies and everybody's going to believe him. He's going to make deceit prosper. That's bad when a ruler makes deceit prosper. And that's both Antiochus and that's this future Antichrist. And in his own mind, he shall become great. Like inside, I'm great. I got power. I'm ruling the world and my kingdom will not ever come to an end. Without warning, he will destroy many. He's vicious inside, ruthless. And he'll even rise up against the Prince of Princes. Who's that? That's Jesus. He knows there's a specific target as the Messiah, and the ultimate fulfillment is in the Antichrist. And then it says, and he shall be broken, just like that, gone. And how is he going to be broken? Not by human hand, not because some other military power was stronger, but because God divinely broke him. God came down and says, you're through. And he did that to Antiochus. He'll do that also with the Antichrist. This vision describes a specific act of this prince that is particularly offensive to the Lord. Look at verse 11. And it became great, even as great as the prince of the host. So in other words, he wants to be the Messiah, the prince of God's people. And it's going to appear that he's almost as great as Messiah is. And the regular burnt offering is taken away from him, and the place of his sanctuary was overthrown. In other words, he takes control of the sanctuary of God. And a host will be given over to it together with the regular burnt offerings because of transgression. It's going to be sinful and violent and evil. And it will overthrow truth to the ground. So truth is discarded, the lie is exalted. And it will act and prosper. It's going to seem like, hey, everything this person's doing is actually successful. And then I heard a holy one speaking, and another holy one said to the one who spoke, for how long is the vision concerning the burnt offering? So the Jewish people, how long is this going to be allowed to take place? And then he speaks of the transgression that makes desolate. You might underline that. It's really important. The transgression that makes desolate, and the giving over of the sanctuary and of the host to be trampled underfoot. How long will this happen? Where there's this transgression that makes desolate, there's the giving over of the sanctuary, the temple of God, and the host, God's people, are trampled underfoot. And God gives the answers, 2,300 evenings and mornings, and then the sanctuary will be restored to its rightful state. Again, the near fulfillment of this prophecy is a guy by the name of Antiochus IV. He called himself Antiochus Epiphanes. That means Antiochus God Manifest. Can you imagine giving yourself that title, Epiphanes? I don't know of anybody whose last name is Epiphanes, and thank God for that, because that would be a really arrogant last name. And yet he had that minted on coins, Antiochus Epiphanes. I am God Manifest. You want to see what God's like? Look at me. And here's my image on the coin to show you. He was so cruel to the Jews under his rule that they named him not Antiochus Epiphanes, as he wanted to be called, but Antiochus Epimenes, which means Antiochus the madman. Antiochus kills 80,000 Jews when he takes Jerusalem, puts 40,000 into slavery. He wants one religion to prevail throughout the Greek kingdom, and so he makes the worship of Yahweh illegal. He outlaws sacrifices made to God in the temple. He burns the scriptures, the law of God. He placed the statue of Zeus in the temple. He outlaws Sabbath keeping. He outlaws dietary laws. When he bans circumcision, there are two mothers who disobey this new law. And I'm going to spare you the gory details because they're terrible and horrific. They're like stories out of the Holocaust, what he did to these babies. Again, he's a man who is so crafty. He deceives many into thinking he's a great person, but underneath is this rage and this fury and this violence and this cruelty. Antiochus' ultimate insult to the Jews occurs when he takes a pig, an unclean animal. He slaughters it inside the temple on the altar, the Holy of Holies. He takes his blood and he splatters it everywhere all throughout the temple, desecrating it. And this is the transgression that makes desolate. Daniel's going to speak of this event four times. That's how important this event is here. And then Daniel 9, 27, Daniel 11, 31, and Daniel 12, 11. So we'll speak of this more in the future. The Jews ultimately revolt against Antiochus, and that becomes the story of Hanukkah. Antiochus is so cruel that they finally revolt and they're successful. Jesus speaks of this act of desolation as being yet future. So that's the far fulfillment, because it already happened to us. Antiochus did this. But here's what Jesus says in Matthew 24 as he speaks of the Antichrist. And this gospel of the kingdom will be proclaimed throughout the whole world. Isn't that awesome? And it's going to be proclaimed as a testimony to all nations. Beloved, are you excited to be part of the Church of Jesus Christ? This is our mission. And this will be fulfilled, whether we're part of it or not. This will be fulfilled. And I say, let's rise up, O church, and let's be part of this mission that Christ has set us upon, to tell all the nations the gospel. And when that happens, then the end will come. And this is what Jesus says. So when you see the abomination of desolation spoken of by the prophet Daniel standing in the holy place, let the reader understand. In other words, hey, you got to go back to Daniel to catch this. But here's what I'm talking about. Then let those who are in Judea flee to the mountains, because the end is near. That's what he's saying. So who is this future Antiochus? If we drive for a moment in the far fulfillment lane, our attention is drawn again to passages like 2 Thessalonians 2, which reads, "Let no one deceive you in any way, for that day will not come until the rebellion comes first and the man of lawlessness is revealed, the son of destruction, who opposes and exalts himself against every so-called God or object of worship, so that he takes his seat in the temple of God, proclaiming himself to be God." Right? That's who he is. I just want to read a little section from Revelation for you about this world ruler. Revelation 13, "And the beast," that's the ruler, "was given a mouth, uttering haughty and blasphemous words, and it was allowed to exercise authority for 42 months, that's how long his reign is. It opens its mouth to utter blasphemies against God, blaspheming his name and his dwelling, and that is those who dwell in heaven. And also this beast was allowed to make war on the saints and to conquer them. And the authority was given it over every tribe and people and language, nations. He's a whole world ruler. And all who dwell on the earth will worship this beast," worship the Antichrist. That's what he wants. He wants to take the place of God. He's inspired by Satan. "Everyone whose name has not been written before the foundation of the world in the book of life, who is slain," those are, everyone else other than believers, followers of Jesus, "are going to worship this person." And then this is what Revelation 13 says in verses 9 and 10. "If anyone who has an ear to hear, let him hear. If anyone is to be taken captive," and I believe this is the time of the great tribulation, "to captivity he will go. If anyone is to be slain with a sword he must be slain." In other words, God has control even over these terrible things. And then he says this, "For here is a call for the endurance and the faith of the saints." And we have to ask, am I ready? Now again, I believe this is yet future time that we won't see, because of God's translation of the saints in the clouds. But nonetheless, it's a call for us to say, here's a call for the endurance and the faith of saints. When we read this, we have to be inspired. I want to be faithful now. Three realities to live by. And I'm going to go through these really quickly, but I think they're so important to us. This is the spiritual encouragement from this message. First, God's word is trustworthy in every part, in every way, 100%. God's prophetic word is trustworthy down to the fine print, down to the fine print of Greece being the next kingdom after the Medo-Persians, down to the fine print of a large horn that rises up in Greece, a Greek king that's so swift and he just takes over the world and nobody's able to stop him. You know how many defeats Alexander the Great had in his entire career as a military general? Answer, zero. He was undefeated. Nobody stood in his path successfully, no one. And the scripture prophesies that. He prophesies that he's going to be broken off when he's young, and then there are four kings that are going to take over the Greek Empire. All this is what, do we see how true the word of the Lord is? And here's the question. If this word is so accurate, if it's so trustworthy, if it's so true, why are we looking other places to find the answers to our life I am so concerned that our worldview as followers of Jesus is more informed by our world than by God's scripture. I'm concerned for that for myself. I'm concerned for that for y'all, because we are inundated with a message where we don't even understand how many messages of the philosophy of this world that we lean into and we actually accept without questioning. And I think there's only one way that we'd be rescued, and that is by just a total immersion, because we're going to hear the worldview of this world. And the only way that we can keep our attitudes, our hearts, our affections from being shaped by sources other than God's word, if we immerse ourselves in scripture. This world is so broken, and it's getting more and more broken, and your word actually tells us it's going to get more broken still. So what we listen to determines how we think and what we say and what we do. And there's only one source for truth, and that's God. And he has spoken to us through his son, by his spirit, in his book. And Jesus, as revealed by the spirit in scripture, is the only place where we find 100% accurate wisdom, knowledge, and truth. So let's go to it. Let's go to it. Second reality, God's rule is absolute. God is working in human history to prepare his world for the coming of his king. He's in the details. We don't have his wisdom, and he does things that we wouldn't do. But think of the details he's already fulfilled in this one chapter. He's in absolute control, and this is sort of the big theme of Daniel, I believe. Does God really have the whole world in his hands? Yes, he does. We must not be shaken by what seems to be chaotic in the world. There's chaos that God predicts. This Antiochus Terrible is coming to come after the Israelites, the Jewish people. The future Antichrist, even worse. But he's got the whole world in his hands. And here's how the story ends. Then the seventh angel blew his trumpet, and there were loud voices in heaven saying, "The kingdom of the world has become the kingdom of our Lord and of his Christ, and he will reign forever and ever and ever." The final reality is not just God's word is trustworthy, God's rule is absolute, but God's enemy will be broken. His power will be great, but not by his own power. In other words, Satan is empowering this Antichrist, both Antiochus as well as a future Antichrist. Revelation 13 makes that more apparent. They worshiped the dragon, for he had given his authority to the beast. So the dragon, Satan, and Satan had given his authority to the beast. So there's this real enemy of God who's inspiring people to do satanic, dark activity in this world. 2 Corinthians 2:9 says, "The coming of the lawless one is by the activity of Satan." Again, he's a being that we can't see, but he's a being that's always present along with all of his minions. But then again, Daniel continues, verse 25, this Antichrist is going to rise up against the prince of princes, and he will be broken, but not by human hands. Victory over Satan and over all its evil, over death itself, finally made when Jesus Christ sits back on the throne. God's enemy never prevails, never prevails. So it's important for us to know we have a powerful enemy who is after us, and that's why Peter says, be on the alert, be sober about your life, because you have an adversary who's really powerful, really intelligent, and he is out to destroy you. He's like a prowling lion seeking to devour your life. So let's know that. But as we know that, let us not also fear, because greater is he who is in you than he is in the world. This being, he appears to be in total control for the time being, but God says with a word of the mouth of the Son of God, he will be destroyed. He's already finished by the cross of Christ, and in the end, he'll be thrown into the lake of fire. That is his end. So let us be vigilant, beloved. Let us know we have an enemy. We must always align ourselves with the King of Kings. So let me ask you, as you consider your own life before Jesus, you know, evil, sin, it has no future. Satan has no future. People who are following the man of sin and following after Satan's counsel and his gospel, there is no future but destruction. People who follow the Prince of Princes, that's where there's life. And I want to ask you, are you following Jesus in your life? To set your eyes to say, he is my king, and I will worship him, and I will obey him, because he is the king and the only king that leads to life and peace and joy. I urge you, call out to him even today.
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14: 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And in knowing him, you would enjoy him. In enjoying him, you

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0: I'm so glad you're drinking deeply this morning from God's Word as you listen to the Well, the Voice of Life. I'm Bill Bumpus. The Bible says, as the deer pants for streams of water, so my soul pants for you, O God. My soul thirsts for God, for the living God. When can I go and meet with God? More great Bible study on the way here from the Well. But right now, I want you to hear this story.
1: God does great things, doesn't he? And the great part of this whole story is not so much about Jabez or about a man named Mark, it's you. The story is preserved for us, for all of us. You're on this page. I know. You feel like a number, just another unknown in this obscure place that you call home. But you have no idea what the Lord's plan for you is. So ask him, call on him. Lord, bless me indeed. Enlarge my world, broaden my vision. Give me the courage to act on faith and to go beyond the expected, that I might serve you and represent you in a way that not even my own parents would have ever believed. May your hand be with me, that it might not harm me and that I might not bring pain to you or to anyone else. Grant me my request, I pray. It's the integrity of a bold vision. I encourage you to develop it.
2: As parents and kids look ahead to the start of a new school year, here's a reminder from Billy Graham that we're all enrolled in what he calls the University of Life.
3: 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He doesn't make you obey him. 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
4: All scripture is God-breathed. That means it's inspired by God the Father himself. It is designed to teach us what is true and shine a light on what is wrong in our lives. Sometimes that light reveals things hidden in the dark corners that we don't want to admit or face.
5: As painful as that can be, like a blinding beam as we step out of our comfortable shadows, it teaches us what is right, and God uses it to prepare and equip us to do the work he has planned for us. As believers, we are all his ambassadors. He wants you to be effective in sharing his good news and pointing people to salvation in Jesus Christ.
4: His word gives you all the tools you need. So throw back the room darkening drapes and let God's light shine. 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The Well, the Voice of Life.
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0: And generally the sacrifice was divided into two parts, and the two people making the covenant would walk through those parts, and they would say basically, may I be as this sacrifice if I do not fulfill my part of the covenant. In other words, kill me. If I don't do what I say I'm going to do, kill me.
1: Welcome to A Call to the Nation and this week's message from Carter Conlon. Today, Carter takes us to Genesis chapter 15, where God tells Abraham to get a 3-year-old heifer, a 3-year-old goat, a 3-year-old ram, a dove, and a young pigeon. He then tells Abraham to cut them all in two. What was all this about? Let's join Carter now to find out with his message titled, New Covenant, Plain and Simple.
0: In Luke chapter 2, beginning at verse 10, it says, then the angel said to them, do not be afraid, for behold, I bring you good tidings of great joy, which will be to all people. So say that with me. Good tidings, great joy, to just a few people. Oh, is that what your Bible says? So it's good news that should bring great joy to all people. Are you all people? That's who we are. That's who we are today. So it's not just for a select few, as the anointing might have been, maybe in the Old Testament, but it's good news that should bring great joy to all people. For to you is born this day in the city of David a Savior, who is Christ the Lord. And this will be a sign to you. You will find a babe wrapped in swaddling cloths, lying in a manger. And suddenly there was with the angel a multitude of the heavenly host, praising God and saying, glory to God in the highest, and on earth peace, goodwill towards men. So the angel described the coming of a Savior, which you and I know would lead to a cross, as something that is good news, great joy to all people. Now, why is it good news, and why does it bring great? The fact that the heavens are opening, this declaration is being made that God is sending his Son into the world. His Son is going to be falsely accused, rejected, beaten to almost to death, scourged, tried, falsely convicted, and then falsely put to death. This is great news, wonderful news. Now, why is it? This declaration even broke open the heavens, causing the unseen to be seen. The way I see it is the angels of heaven are leaning on the curtain, and they understand something that maybe we don't, or the people of that time didn't, and they broke through that curtain. And suddenly the sky is filled with angelic beings giving praise to God, saying, glory to God in the highest. Glory to God. God is about to do something that only God can do. God is doing something that God has planned to do. God is doing something that was in his heart to do before the world was even created. Glory to God in the highest, and on earth peace, goodwill towards men. Peace between God and man, brought into being by the kindness of God, not because we've earned it, not because we deserved it, not because it should have ever been, but by the goodness of God. You see, we're not here because we've earned it today. You're not accepted with God because you read your Bible for an hour a day. As good as that is, that's not what your acceptance is all about with God. What made this such good news? Wasn't there already a religious system in place? There was. And what was wrong with that system that it needed to be replaced with something else? What was wrong? After all, God gave the system, didn't he? God instituted the law, as it's called. He gave it to Moses and such like. Now, in order to answer this question, we have to go right back to the beginning. In Genesis chapter 3 and verses 5 to 7, the devil came down into the Garden of Eden and said to Eve and subsequently to Adam, God knows, in verse 5, that in the day you eat of it, your eyes will be opened and you will be like God, knowing good and evil. So when the woman saw that the tree was good for food and that it was pleasant to the eyes and a tree desirable to make one wise, she took of its fruit and ate, and she also gave to her husband, and he ate. Then the eyes of both of them were opened, and they knew that they were naked, and they sewed fig leaves together and made themselves coverings. So remember that, fig leaves. They traded the glory of God for fig leaves. Can you imagine? I believe in my heart that Adam and Eve were naked, but they didn't know it because the glory of God was their covering. You remember when Moses went up the mountain, he's in the presence of God. When he came down, his face was reflecting God's glory to the point where the people, he had to cover his face because the people were afraid of him because the glory of God was shining on his face. I feel that because God came down into the garden to meet daily with Adam and Eve, his glory was reflected on them. That's why they didn't know they were naked. And when they sinned against God, when they bit into the theology that you can live independently from God and you can become in yourselves as God is. Isn't that something? That was the theology. There might have been a physical thing that they, an act that they did, but there was a theology behind it. The devil said, listen, I've acted independently from God, and look at me. I've got a good mind and I've got a wonderful future. And, you know, the scripture says Eve saw this, that it was desired to make one wise. And then partook of this theological fruit, as I see it, that you can think and live independently from God. And you and yourself can determine what is good and what is evil, and you don't have to live in the restriction of the lordship of God in your life. You can act independently from God and end up just as God is. Talk about a deception. Talk about theological fruit. And the moment they bit into that theology, the glory departed from them. As has happened throughout history, when societies reject God, the glory lifts from that society and goes somewhere else. And they sowed fig leaves. Now, fig leaves are kind of a broad green leaf, kind of a large, broad green leaf. Can you imagine how ridiculous they must have looked? They made a skirt for themselves and probably a covering, it looked like a lampshade on their heads, you know, to maybe try to cover the fact that they were thinking independently from God. And so had two people who had the glory of God as their covering now come out of the bushes, you know, covered in fig leaves. But when we try to cover ourselves, that's how ridiculous we look in the sight of heaven. You know, all of the coverings that mankind has made to try to cover up the fact that we're living independently from God. And God said now to Satan himself in verse 14, and 15. So the Lord God said to the serpent in Genesis 3:14, because you've done this, you're cursed more than all the cattle and more than every beast of the field. And on your belly you shall go and you shall eat dust all the days of your life. Now, keep in mind that Adam was created from the dust. And I think the curse on the devil is that you're going to go down. You've lost whatever lofty place you once had, obviously. You've been cast into the earth and you're going to be devouring humanity. That's your whole raison d'etre. That's what the devil seeks. Walks about like a roaring lion seeking whom he may devour. Devouring those created by God, the descendants of Adam who was created from the dust, trying to devour them and take them into a Christless, dark, and punishable eternity. And he says, I will put enmity between you and the woman, between your seed and her seed. He shall bruise your head and you shall bruise or strike his heel. This is the first time the gospel is preached in the Old Testament. God says, you thought you could do this. You infused this into humanity and you took away those created in my image from me. But there's going to be a woman. Now, we know that to be Israel, the nation of Israel, and we know that Christ was born from one of the women who was a descendant of that nation. And I'm going to put division. I'm going to put a battle. I'm going to put a war between your seed. That the seed of the serpent is the seed that thinks you can live without God and somehow still be godly. I'm going to put division between your seed and her seed. And he being the Savior, shall bruise your head and you shall strike his heel. Think about that for a moment. This is the gospel of the cross of Jesus Christ being preached in the Garden of Eden. Because Christ, according to 1 Peter chapter 1 and verse 20, was foreordained to die on the cross before the world was even formed. I don't understand that. Let's say you were married and you went to the doctor and you said, we want to have a child. And the doctor came after testing you and said, I've got good news and bad news for you. You can have a child. And you're going to have a child, but that child is going to grow up and that child's going to beat you to death and betray you. Would you have that child? God did. God did. He foreknew what humanity was going to do. He foreknew that we were going to rebel against him. He foreknew that his son would have to go to a cross to redeem us, but yet he still chose us. And the only thing I can come up with that answers that question is God so loved the world. There's no other explanation. He knew what we were going to do, and he knew before the foundation of the world that his son would have to come and redeem us from our fallen condition, that we could live with him one day forever and rule and reign with Christ. Now in Genesis chapter 12, so the Lord said, there's going to be a people, and this people are going to be in enmity. This people are going to be, they're going to really crush. They're going to be of the seed of the one that you're going to bruise his feet in a sense. And think of the nail that went through the feet of Christ on the cross. But in bruising his feet, he's ultimately going to bruise your head. He's going to step upon your head. He's going to tread upon the reasonings that you have infused into the human race. And what's that reasoning? That we can be godly without God. Without God, we can be as God is. And how's that working out in our generation right now? Can't even define what a woman is anymore. God said to Satan, I'm going to soon have a people who are going to tread these reasonings under your feet. Now, in order to fulfill this, he called a man called Abraham in Genesis chapter 12. He drew a man to himself, and through whom this promise would soon be fulfilled. Genesis chapter 12, verse 1. Now the Lord said to Abram, get out of your country, or your familiar surroundings, from your family and from your father's house to a land that I will show you. I will make you a great nation. I will bless you and make your name great, and you shall be a blessing. I will bless those who bless you. I will curse him who curses you. And in you all the families of the earth shall be blessed. Now we know that promise to Abraham had to be through the church of Jesus Christ. His seed would eventually be known as the nation of Israel, through whom would be born a savior, through whom would be born the church, which we are. So we are, in a sense, that which God's promised. So the purpose that you and I have on the earth is that all the families of this world should be blessed through us. We should be a blessing in our neighborhood, a blessing in our home, a blessing in our family, a blessing on the workplace, a blessing on our job. The blessing of God should be with us. The presence of God should walk with us into every room we go in. This was the promise that God made. Remember, he said, there's going to be a seed come through, the one whose feet you're going to bruise, and that seed will be at war with you, Satan. At war with your thought that you have planted in humanity, that you can be godly and somehow achieve a utopian end without God, without a relationship with God. That's where the world is today. But thank God, we are here. We are the church of Jesus Christ. We are the ones that God promised Abraham, through whom the world shall be blessed. So I don't know about you, but I'm not willing to be less than a blessing in this generation. I say, God, bless somebody today. God, bless that person. God, bless that person. God, bless that person. It should be our prayer every day of our lives. God, as you walk in a store and you see a clerk that looks down, God, bless that person through my life. He promised to bless the whole world through him, and by the power of God to make his descendants as numerous as the stars. In Genesis chapter 15, this is verse 5 and 6. It says, he, being God, brought him outside, that's Abraham, and said, now look towards heaven and count the stars if you're able to number them. And he said, so shall your descendants be. This man didn't even have a child. And he says, look up. How many stars are there? We know there's a lot of stars up there right now. I'm not going to try to name them. But he said, your descendants are going to be as numerous as the stars. Of course, he was looking at the church of Jesus Christ, not just the nation of Israel. As wonderful as that is, but you and me, we were there. God was showing him us. And the scripture says he believed in the Lord and he accounted it to him for righteousness. Now, the stars, according to Genesis chapter 1, verses 16 and 17, Here's the purpose of the stars. Then the Lord God made two great lights, the greater light to rule the day and the lesser light to rule the night. And he made the stars also. And God set them in the firmament of the heavens to give light over the earth. And Jesus said to us as his people, you are the light of the world. God set the stars in the heavens. Remember, he said, your descendants are going to be as numerous as the stars. The stars are there to give light. They're there to show us seasons. They gave early travelers direction from place to place. There's just so much that's available by looking at the stars. But Jesus said, you are the light of the world. You, my people, you are the stars that are set by the heavens on the earth. And you are called on this earth to give light, to give direction, to give hope, to give help, to help people to find a way through darkness and into eternal life through Jesus Christ. And in Genesis, again, chapter 15, Abraham asked the question in verse 8. He said, Lord God, how shall I know that I shall inherit it? Like, he believed God, but he said, God, how is this going to happen? I don't even have a child. And you're telling me that my descendants are going to be as numerous as the stars throughout the world and that the whole world is going to be blessed through me. Remember now, this promise given to Abraham is a direct thread to Genesis chapter 3. What the Lord God spoke to Satan himself and said, there's going to be a people. There's going to be a savior. There's going to be a seed that's going to be born. And that seed is going to crush your reasonings. And so he said, how shall I know that I will inherit it? In verse 9 of Genesis 15, he said to him, this is God saying to Abraham, bring me a three-year-old heifer, a three-year-old female goat, and a three-year-old ram, a turtle dove, and a young pigeon. Now, the typology is amazing. When you see Christ everywhere in the Bible, Jesus Christ started at 30. He ministered for 3 years. He died at 33, and he was 3 days in the grave. And here you say, three, three, three, three. It's all here. Bring me a three-year-old heifer, a three-year-old female goat, a three-year-old ram. Nothing is by chance in the Bible, folks. It was a plan in the heart of God from before the creation of the world. He brought them all to him, and he cut them in two down the middle and placed each piece opposite the other, but he did not cut the birds in two. And when the vultures came down on the carcasses, Abraham drove them away. So God was making now a covenant with Abraham. You got to see this. Abraham's question was, God, how is this going to happen? How are my descendants going to be as numerous as the stars in the sky? How through my life is the whole world going to be blessed? And God says, I'm going to make a covenant with you. You take the, when a covenant was made in the Old Testament, a sacrifice was made. And generally the sacrifice was divided into two parts, and the two people making the covenant would walk through those parts, and they would say basically, may I be as this sacrifice if I do not fulfill my part of the covenant. In other words, kill me. If I don't do what I say I'm going to do, kill me. And it was two parties that entered into and made a covenant. But the curious thing about this covenant in the Old Testament is that Abraham wasn't called to walk through the pieces. He wasn't part of this covenant. The scripture tells us at sunset in Genesis 15, 17, when the sun went down and it was dark, that behold, there appeared a smoking oven and a burning torch that passed between those pieces. On the same day, the Lord made a covenant with Abraham. And he said, to your descendants, I've given this land. In other words, I'm making the promise to you. Now, the smoking furnace is God the Father, in my opinion. The burning torch is the Holy Spirit, and the sacrifice is the Son of God. And God's saying, I'm going to do this. Abraham, I want you just to sit there and watch what I'm going to do. I'm going to pass through and make a covenant with myself. Father, Son, Holy Spirit. Now keep that in mind. God walks through the sacrifice himself. I'm making this promise. I'm making the covenant to you, Abraham. And you say, well, Abraham could have said, what is my responsibility? And God would say, chase away the birds. That's your responsibility. Chase away everything sent to devour this understanding. All he had to do was chase the birds away. You're going to have to fight in your mind. The devil's going to try to come and devour what you're about to hear and take it away. And you start thinking, well, surely I must have to do something. No, yeah, you do. Chase the birds away. Chase the birds away from this covenant that God made with Abraham. Now, this promise that he made to Abraham goes all the way through the Old Testament right to the cross. Something very curious happens in the Old Testament, the Old Covenant, as it's called. You see, from when the tree of life is lost, there's a split. It goes all the way through the Old Testament, and it can be confusing if you don't understand why. So on one hand, you've got this thread of promise that goes all the way through. God says, I'm going to do this. God says, I'm going to increase. God says, I'm going to bless. God says, I'm going to make you a blessing. You know, God says, I am, I am, I am, I am, I am. I'm going to do it all. You chase the birds away. That's your part. I'll do the rest. But then there's a law in the Old Testament. There's all these rules and regulations that we have to obey. What's the point of it? So it splits, and it goes, there's two threads that go all the way through the Old Testament. And if we don't get the story, it makes it confusing sometimes. We look at it and say, God, I don't get this. How come if the blessing comes through Abraham, why is this other thread underneath of this blood sacrifices and all these rules and all these regulations? Well, you remember the problem that was sown in the human race by the devil in the Garden of Eden was that you can be godly without God. That was the problem. You know, people still try that today. It's called legalism. You try to be God. I get rid of my earrings. Now I'm godly. I get, you know, the length of my clothes. You understand what I'm saying? There's all kinds of places all over the country where they're still under the old covenant, still trying to be holy by human effort. Now, in order to show the descendants of Abraham that we are not God, and we cannot be as God is in our own strength and with our own reasonings and by our own power, he introduced a set of over 600 laws that those who would be godly had to keep. In other words, God said, okay, descendants of Abraham, I'm going to do this for you. But in the event you think you can do it yourself, here's 600 and something laws that you have to obey. If you break one, you've broken them all. And every time you break one, you have to give a blood sacrifice and try again. Try again. Hallelujah. If you broke one, you broke them all. And it proved that we are not God, nor godly by our own strength. So a new sacrifice with new promises would have to be made. Oh God, I promise to be a better person. Oh God, I promise not to tell another lie. Oh God, I promise to be a better husband, a better wife, a better employee, all of these promises. The scripture tells us, history shows us, that it produced a river, literally a river of blood flowed out of the temple. People were trying hard, and it ended up with a religion of rigidity, hypocrisy, and discouragement. Ultimately, people just covered themselves with fancier fig leaves. That's all they did. Robes, phylacteries, all these things that were manufactured and made. And it became a religion where only the strong rose to the top as they saw it, or the hypocrites rose to the top. Remember, Jesus said, you outwardly look righteous, inwardly you're full of dead men's bones. Can you imagine being under that system? Especially for those who are sincere, you know, you come in, you got your lamb under your arm, you come into the temple, and I'm going to be a better person. I can be godly. I can do this. I'm going to make promises to God. I know I can do this. And so you go, you give it to the priest, you go through the ritual cleansings. The priest slays the sacrifice, offers it on the altar, and then pronounces you absolved. And you go out and you feel so good about yourself. Oh, God, I'm just going to be a better person. I'm going to do this. I can do this. I can do this. I can be holy. I can be holy. And so you go out and the guy gets to the edge of the temple and the guy goes by in a cart and runs over his new shoes and he curses him out as he goes down. He's from New York, so the New Yorkers do that. And then he goes, I didn't even get 50 feet from the temple and I blew it. And so you go back and to the table where they're selling goats and doves, and how much is that goat? And the guy says, weren't you just here? He says, shut up, just sell me the goat. He takes the goat and goes back in. The priest says, weren't you just, yeah, I was just here. Here's the goat. and they sacrifice the goat, and he's absolved again, and I feel so good now. See, that's what religion does. You come in condemned every Sunday. The priest, the preacher preaches a message on grace, and you come to the altar, I'm forgiven again, thank God. And how far do you get on Broadway before you have to look forward to the Tuesday night service or when you get home, you know? And then you go hang your head, oh God.
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3: How difficult it's going to be being a follower of Jesus during the tribulation period. Yet, many will be faithful to Christ. Many will be killed because of their faith. What is your commitment to Christ? How would you live in your school, at work, in your community, if it was known that followers of Jesus would be persecuted, put in prison, beaten, possibly killed? That happens in countries right now, doesn't it? How would it be? You see this morning what God thinks of sin, whether it's in Noah's days, whether it's in Sodom and Gomorrah's, whether it's in the future, whether it's today. People laugh today about sin. They think it cool. They deny it's reality. Some say, make your own rules. You're not going to tell me what to do. But God is not mocked. Whether man sows, he reaps. I can ask you to hate sin. Not so much the sin in the guy next door to you, but the sin in your own life. That pride, that evil, that lust, that selfishness, whatever it is. You know, hate sin in your life. Paul says in Colossians 3, mortify the flesh, put sin to death. As John Owen says, put sin to death. Kill sin or it will kill you. What sin do you have to put to death in your own life? God hates sin. If you're a follower of Jesus, praise God for your salvation.
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4: And taking the sword of the Spirit, which is the Word of God. See, Paul is telling us again to so master this book, to so master it that it'll give us the ability to counteract Satan's lies. Your ability to overcome Satan is directly proportionate to your knowledge of the Word of God. Parents, your children's ability to counteract the lies of Satan is directly proportionate to how well they know the Word of God. So yes, have them involved in Castle and have them involved in dance. But you make sure that they graduate out of your house with a thorough knowledge of the Word of God, because those things might help them get a better job, but the Word of God will save their soul and deliver them from Satan. So you learn it, you meditate on it, you memorize it, you read it, and you sing it. It's like I often say, be so saturated with God's Word that when life cuts you, you bleed God's Word. Now, in order to be a good disciple maker, you gotta first be a good disciple. Which means you got to know the Word better than you know anything else in your life.
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11: So we're not trying to put a lot of pressure on somebody. 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
12: 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Again, it came out in January, and Gary, I'm sure you're excited about what's going to happen with this new resource.
11: Well, I am, Chris, because it's going to deal with a lot of things that people have asked me through the years about the love languages. It's been amazing to see how God has used that original book. You know, it helps so many couples to learn how to connect with each other. But there have also been a lot of other folks who, well, I tried that, it didn't seem to help, you know, da-da-da-da-da. And I think this book is going to give information that's going to help them really zero in on how to effectively communicate love on an emotional level so that they're meeting what almost all of us agree is one of our deepest emotional needs, and that is the need to feel loved by the significant people in our lives. So I'm excited about this book, and I'm glad that we're going to be discussing it today.
12: Well, let's meet our guests. Drs. Les and Leslie Parrott are psychologists and number one New York Times bestselling authors of numerous books, including Saving Your Marriage Before It Starts. Our featured resource today is that book that they've written with Dr. Chapman, The Love Language That Matters Most, How to Personalize Love So They Really Feel It. Just go to buildingrelationships.us.
11: Well, Les and Leslie, welcome back to Building Relationships.
10: It's always good to be with you, Gary, and it's great to be back on this program.
9: We sure love working together, Gary.
10: And can you believe, by the way, Gary, that we're finally getting to tell people about this book we've been working on forever?
11: I'm ready. Why don't we start with a little background on the two of you? Tell us how long you've been married. Tell us why you do what you do, because I know you both have been involved in marriage enrichment for years now. So just share a little bit about your journey.
9: Well, what's been so fun is that our journeys have connected over time because we've been married about 40 years, 41 years to be exact. And we've been working together on marriage and strengthening marriages. Originally, our calling was to help couples prepare well for married life.
10: Yeah, our very first book together was Saving Your Marriage Before It Starts. And the very first sentence of that book says, we never had pre-marriage counseling, but we spent the first year of our marriage in therapy. And so we always have had a passion for helping couples launch lifelong love. But it doesn't seem possible. We've been married for four decades at this point. But we have two boys we're super proud of, and they both got married this past summer.
9: I know. We're recently empty nesters, but we're thrilled for them to be launching their lifelong love. So that's kind of special. And they're both in graduate school now. So it's fun to have a front row seat to their futures.
10: Both of these boys said they would never be what mom and dad are, psychologists. And guess what they're both doing?
9: We're taking some great delight in that, aren't we?
10: One of them is studying positive psychology, which I joke with him. It's kind of like a degree in the fruit of the spirit because you study what goes right with people, whereas most psychologists are dedicated to helping, you know, what when things go wrong. And so he's studying curiosity and meaning and all these incredible things. And then the other boy is in the UK, and he's studying child psychiatry. So anyway, that's our family. And then we have these two delightful girls, these women, these young women.
9: I know, we have daughters now.
10: Yeah.
9: And it's so fun. Les and I working together all these years. I'm a marriage and family therapist. He's a clinical psychologist. But Gary, it's really true that we have found ourselves in the same venues, on the same platforms, and shared this passion to help couples with marriages over all these decades.
10: Yeah, the three of us have crisscrossed the country a lot. And even when we're not speaking, we've seen each other in airports. I've seen you spying the yogurt or the cherry pie in some shop on the main fairway there, and so anyway, it's so fun to be finally doing this project with you. It's just a delight.
12: Well, let me ask you, Les and Leslie, you have probably seen how much this love language concept has meant to couples. Talk about that.
10: Well, that is the truth. I mean, it's so ubiquitous. You know, we live in downtown Seattle, and I'm sure you see it wherever you live, but the home of Amazon right here in Seattle, we see trucks almost on a daily basis that say, next day delivery is our love language. And they need to have the name Gary Chapman after the end of that because they're stealing that phrase. But it is so ubiquitous and has helped so many people. And it's the kind of message that I think is only divinely given. I don't. I love Gary. Yes. Gary, I know you're smart, but you're not that smart.
9: yeah, there's also a sense of the sacred about this deep insight that Gary has shared with couples. And I don't think there's ever been a couple we've worked with that hasn't intuitively and instantly felt their eyes of their heart opened when you share this concept.
10: Yeah, and when we were tossing around this title of the love language that matters most, you know, how do you do kind of the next step in the five love language revolution? How do you, you know, 2.0, how do you take this deeper and further for people? We were tossing around titles and so forth, and I, Leslie and I were at a restaurant here in our own city, and I had a little piece of paper on the table, and it said the title, The Love Language That Matters Most. And the server, she saw that, and she said, oh, we love the love languages here at this restaurant. And I said, what do you mean? She said, everybody has read this book here. I said, really? And she said, but what is it? I said, what's what? She said, what's the love language that matters most? I said, oh, okay. She said, is it mine? Mine's touch. Is it touch? Is it touch? And I said, well, maybe. I said, the love language that matters most is the love language of the person in front of you. And she put her pad and pencil down on the paper. She was dramatic. And she said, oh, my goodness, that's it. That's it. And I said, Gary, we got a title here.
11: And I think that's one of the things, you know, about it is that sometimes people have read the original book and they're really thinking more about themselves than they are about the other person. And this is my love language. Now, you know, you need to speak it, you know. And so they're they might speak the other person's language, hoping they're going to return. You know, it's kind of a selfish approach to things. But even from the beginning, I had the idea, I wouldn't have put it this way, that the most important love language is the love language of the other person, your partner or the good close friend or whatever. This is going to help folks who really want to be effective in communicating their love.
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16: Al Hassan spent 7 years burdened by swelling in his jaw. It started when he was only 10 years old, and with every passing year, it grew. He thought healing would be impossible. It would take years to save the money for surgery, and even if they somehow managed it, would there be a hospital capable of the operation? Al-Hassan lived with this belief that it was simply how life would be. But when he came aboard the Mercy Ship, that story began to shift. A little over 2 hours in the operating room, 144 minutes to be exact, everything changed. Today he's healing well, and he now dreams of becoming a doctor, a future his mother proudly stands behind. Psalm chapter 90 verse 12 says, "Teach us to number our days that we may gain a heart of wisdom." What can you do with your time today to bring hope?
15: Visit mercyships.org for more information.
17: Helping you dive into the Bible and come away with a deeper understanding of God's teaching. The Bible says understanding is a wellspring of life, bringing you Bible teaching that deepens your faith through God's Word. We are The Well, the voice of life.
8: 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It's the book, The Love Language That Matters Most, How to Personalize Love So They Really Feel It. 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
12: Gary, the book is divided into three sections, the problem, the solution, and the tactics. My guess is the tactics, that's going to be the practical part of this. But let's look at some of the problems first. Why do you title that first chapter Lost in Translation?
11: Because I think some folks have failed to connect emotionally with the other person for different reasons. But one is that often they're speaking the right language, but for the wrong reasons. I kind of alluded to this a little earlier. They are communicating in that language. They took the quiz, you know, the free quiz that we have where they just get the love language. And so they start speaking that language, you know, and they say, come back to me. And so, you know, I've been speaking their language for 3 weeks, but they're not speaking my language. And I say, now let me make sure I understand you. You're speaking their language in order to stimulate them to speak your language? I said, that sounds more like manipulation than it does love. Oh, well, listen, we're all self-centered and just by nature. And so sometimes that's why the message doesn't get through, is because they get the sense. The other person gets the sense. You're just trying to manipulate me. You're doing these kind things to me or speaking my language because you want me to do something for you. And so they miss. It's lost in translation. I think another reason is that they often neglect the second love language. And sometimes your primary love language and your secondary love language are very, very close. So if you only speak the primary language and you don't speak the secondary language, you're still going to miss them. They're still going to wonder, you know, about, really, do you really love me? And so, you know, it's these kind of things that I think we're dealing with in that section. You know, a person says that they need all five love languages. I've heard that several times. My spouse says they need all five love languages. And what I found out is that that is typically is a person, two kinds of people. One, they either felt loved growing up. Their parents probably spoke all these languages and they've always felt loved. Now they're married and their spouse is speaking all of them and they feel loved. And so any one of them, you know. But the other is people who grew up where they never felt loved. And so they don't know what makes them feel loved. In fact, they're not even sure what it feels like to feel loved. But at any rate, you know, there are reasons. You can be sincere and still miss the other person emotionally. And that's what we're trying to open up the book with, the reality that we need help in order to be really effective in communicating love in a way that's going to be super meaningful to the other person.
10: All those reasons we talk about in this first chapter, and then, Gary, of course, that leads to kind of the issue that we hear so many people stumbling upon, and that is, man, I'm speaking their love language. I read the book. I heard Gary speak. I tune into the radio. I know what her love language is, and for some reason, it's just not connecting. It's not filling up her love tank.
9: You know, and we've experienced this in our own marriage, so we certainly get it that it happens to other couples. I mean, you know for sure that my number one love language is words of affirmation. You know that.
10: And as soon as I learned that, I became a walking Hallmark card. I just and I thought the whole point was just to encourage you, and man, you can do it, and you got this challenge, you're gonna slay that, you're gonna. And I thought the whole, you know, idea of this love language was to encourage her.
9: You are my personal cheerleading squad.
10: Yeah, and what I didn't realize is, you can speak for yourself, but I know it was putting pressure on you.
9: Yeah, so the funny thing is, he was just doling this out with generosity and the biggest heart, and I was getting deflated because that literally would create anxiety for me. It just put pressure on me like, well, I didn't even want to do that thing you're saying I'm so good at. Do I really have to do it, you know? But then, when we started really getting into the dialects, I started, you know, I got the insight, and so did you, that there are other kinds of words of affirmation. And the one that really strikes my soul is compliments.
10: Yes.
9: Yeah. I love to hear the thing you already did was amazing, or, you know, how, you know,
10: There's no pressure in that.
9: Or, you know, how the sweater I have on today makes my eyes sparkle.
10: And it does, by the way. I was going to say that earlier. And now you've taken it.
9: And the truth is, that is so soul-filling for me that I'll probably wear the sweater for 20 days. You know?
10: So it all comes down in so many ways to understanding not just their love language, but their dialect. And Chris, I don't know if you've noticed this, but Gary is from a particular part of the country where they have a little bit of a dialect. Have you noticed that about Gary?
18: I have. Yeah, pick up a little bit of that.
10: He has that southern drawl, and it's so easy and just as smooth as molasses. But the whole idea... And I grew up in Boston, by the way, where we dropped our R's. I've corrected the way I speak, so I don't say pock, I say park. But, you know, we all have these dialects that we grow up with. Well, the same is true in our love languages.
9: Right.
10: And so what Gary and Leslie and I have done for the last several years now is to really understand those dialects and do some research on that so we can bring that to people that are really wanting to make sure they're speaking. You know, the happiest people on the planet are people that can speak each other's love language, that can put themselves in each other's shoes. And as Gary was saying earlier, not just thinking about, oh, hey, you're supposed to speak my love language, but they're really focused on how to speak the others and get fluent in that love language. And so that's what this book is all about. That's why we wrote it. Does that make sense, Chris?
18: It does, and it makes sense because what you're trying to do is actually know the other person. If you go deeper, and I think that's what the point of this new book is. It's kind of like love languages on caffeine or steroids, where you really understand the other person even better. Now, you've just used the words of affirmation. I love that example. Can we take one other love language and tell me a dialect? Take me deeper into this. Let's say physical touch. Let's say the spouse has, we're talking about a married couple, the other spouse, their love language is physical touch. How do you go deeper with that?
10: Well, I know one example that comes to mind right away because Gary and I were in Nashville not very long ago for a speaking engagement. We were, I don't know how many people were in the room there, Gary, but maybe 1,000, something like that. And we were having people share their love languages, and one woman said, well, physical touch is my love language, and he knows it, but he's not speaking it the right way. And she said it with a lot of flair, and everybody was kind of laughing. And she said, my dialect is definitely not playful touch, and he thinks that's what it is. And so he's always poking me and tickling me. And she says, I don't want any of that. I want comforting touch. I want a smooth kind of pat on the back and a caress on the shoulder. And, you know, that's a dramatically different kind of dialect. And so does that make sense when it comes to physical touch? And by the way, in the book, we talk about seven different kinds of physical touch. And so I know that for some people, they just immediately think, oh, it's always romantic touch. But there's several different kinds of physical touch. And once you get a hold of that, man, then you can really focus in on what it is that fills up your partner's love tank.
9: Yeah, there's all kinds of ways that people express love through touch. I mean, just think of one kind, like protective touch, you know, that kind that walks on the outside of the path or puts their arm around you or makes sure that you feel safe in any situation. There's so many different ways that touch conveys love. And you're right, it's just not romantic touch.
10: Yeah.
11: Well, I think that's true of all the languages, and that's a big part of this book. It's not everything of this book, but that's a big part of it, recognizing some of the dialects in each of these languages and helping you realize it's not enough just to speak their love language in a generic sense. What you want to do is to learn to speak it in the way that's most meaningful to them. And I think it's fascinating. It's a fascinating study, but it's not so much the study that excites me. What really excites me is it's going to make a difference in the lives of people when they get the concept and they discover each other's, not only their primary love language, but the dialect, or maybe more than one, that's really, really speaks deeply to them.
18: Yeah. We're talking about the new book, The Love Language That Matters Most, How to Personalize Love So They Really Feel It. It's our featured resource at buildingrelationships.us. Gary and the Parrots are with us today, Dr. Gary Chapman and Drs. Les and Leslie Parrott. And Les, you know, I've heard Gary talk about the love tank for decades now. That concept also is really a part of the place where we don't speak that love and where people feel depleted, right?
10: Yeah, that's exactly right. And, you know, it's such a simple but meaningful metaphor, because it's so easy to just kind of touch base with your partner and figure out, hey, how's your love tank doing? And but what we've done in this book is take it a step further and really looked at some of the things that are most people don't really understand the characteristics of their love tank. And first of all, it needs to have the right fuel. That's kind of obvious, right?
9: That's fundamental to this whole concept of love language.
10: Absolutely.
9: Yeah.
10: We also need to understand it can change quickly. A love tank is rarely static. It's going up or it's going down. And as Gary might say in his part of the world, it can change faster than melting butter on a hot biscuit. have you ever said that,
11: I'm getting hungry already.
10: But it really can. And anybody that's been married for more than a minute goes, yeah, I can identify with that, because it felt like we were doing fine just 5 minutes ago. What just happened here? And suddenly their love tank is just drained.
9: That's right. The good news is it can suddenly fill as well. So that can be happy, you know, when you know the power of this.
10: Right. But we do talk about, in the book, we talk about how it can drain faster than it fills, and that magic ratio from, you know, John Gottman's research on.
9: Oh, it was so powerful, because sometimes we make the mistake of thinking, you know, one hard knock, that's not so bad, but it takes a lot of extra love. As a matter of fact, one of my favorite concepts is the fact that we all have love leaks. You know, they're just things that just drain that tank nearly instantly.
10: Yeah.
9: Right?
10: What's an example of a love leak?
9: I mean, when you're a words of affirmation girl, there can be just that critical comment. And it's like,
10: okay, I'm cringing. You can stop now. You don't have to go any further. No illustrations,
9: yeah,
10: please.
9: Exactly. Yeah. Exactly. Yeah.
10: Yeah. And the other thing is, and this was interesting, I remember, Gary, when we were, you know, going back and forth with concepts and so forth, and we'd get on the Zoom and talk on the weekends, and so we were writing this book together, and realize, you know something? These love tanks come in different sizes. And that was kind of a new insight to us as we began to think about tank size for a person. And there's small love tanks and there's large love tanks. And it has to do with capacity. Some people, if you have a small love tank, it fills quickly, but also empties just as

0: language capacity.
1: Yeah, that's exactly right.
2: Gary, what is the number one problem in being able to speak the love languages or becoming multilingual, speaking the primary and the secondary?
3: Well, I think one thing is effort. Yeah, it's a choice. Do I want to live with the person who has an empty love tank? That's no fun. And as Christians, of course, we're called and we have the biblical example of Jesus who said, I did not come to be served, I came to serve. And if we follow his model, then our attitude is, I want to do everything I can to enrich your life. If it's a marriage or even other people that we encounter, I want to enrich your life. So it's choosing an attitude of love. That's the first step. And then as Christians, we have outside help. I mean, God will help us if we're saying to God, Lord, I want to show your love to my spouse or whatever the relationship is. So it's choosing an attitude, whereas by nature, we are self-centered and we choose a selfish attitude. And that's why in many marriages, for example, when it comes near the end and they're getting ready to divorce, the one or more of the individuals have the attitude, I'm out of here because I'm not happy. You're not making me happy. See, selfishness. So love is the opposite. And the good news is we choose our attitude. We don't choose our emotions. We choose our attitude. And the attitude then leads us to learn the kind of things we're talking about so that we can meet this need of emotional need for love, which is not all the needs that we have, but it's certainly one of the biggest needs that we have, especially in a marriage and family relationships.
4: 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Les and Leslie Parrott. 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
5: The Bible teaches that the end will come with the coming again of Jesus Christ, and that he will set up a kingdom of righteousness and social justice where hatred, greed, jealousy, and death will no longer be known. 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We know what's going to happen. We know what the end is. The end is going to be the triumph of the Lord Jesus Christ.
6: 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From the Billy Graham Evangelistic Association and The Well, the voice of life.
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8: Paul and Silas were in the middle of the will of God. 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They were beaten and thrown into prison. 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Well, Paul and Silas chose to praise God. And the Bible says the prisoners were listening to them. People can see the reality of Christ in our lives much better when we are suffering and when everything is going wrong. And listen, God doesn't cause the bad things to happen, but he allows the bad things to happen, and he does that for a reason. After hearing Paul and Silas's prayers of praise, he freed them from prison, and he saved the hardened jailer and his family. And it all came about because of two people who praised God even when life was caving in on them. God will shine through you to those prisoners who secretly watch your life. 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
9: What are you focused on today? 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
10: Well, remember what Jesus said, "Heaven and earth will disappear, but my words will never disappear." 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
1: Let's talk about personality and how that influences the way we give and receive love through the five love languages. Does personality influence us?
2: Boy, I love this question because, Gary, we've spent so much time talking about this, haven't we? In fact, I believe you told me at one point, this is the number one question you get when you're speaking on the five love languages. Did I remember that correctly?
3: Yeah, that's one of the most common things that I hear is, how does personality relate to the love languages?
2: And so Gary, you know, said to Leslie and me, hey, this is your business. You understand personality. You assess personality and so forth. Let's look into this. How does it shape it? Well, of course, personality shapes everything we do in interpersonal relationships. So it's got to impact how we speak another person's love language. For example, Chris, are you an introvert or an extrovert?
1: I'm at heart an introvert, though I play an extrovert on the radio.
2: I was going to say, Chris, you talk an awful lot for an introvert. So, but you do that for a living. But kind of when it's a default, you're an introvert, is what you're saying. In other words, you draw your energy from regrouping on your own and having that quiet time and where you don't have to exert yourself, and being in an interpersonal relationship can sometimes drain you, or a party or a social setting. Is that accurate?
1: Bingo. Yeah, absolutely. Yeah.
2: So when it comes to speaking, and by the way, Chris, what is your number one love language?
1: Now you put me on the spot. I've got to go deeper. I think it's probably words of affirmation, though physical touch is really important to me as well.
2: Well, let's just take words of affirmation. And by the way, of course, everybody can have more than one primary love language. And by the way, one of the things we highlight in this book is how you really need to tune into your foreign love language, especially if somebody in your life has that as their primary love language. So we can come back to that maybe. But let's stay on personality here for a second. When you say, hey, I'm an introvert, and words of affirmation, my love language. Well, let's say you're at church and the church wants to recognize you for something you did. You had a great campaign for the last missions project or something, and the church wants to acknowledge you. Probably the last thing you want is to be brought up to the front of the church and have everybody clap for you and put the spotlight on you, because you're an introvert. You still like the words of affirmation, but hey, can we just do this over lunch, you know, where it's not so public?
4: In writing.
2: Yeah, even better, yeah. So as you kind of layer personality on top of the five love languages, it's a little bit like 3D chess. Yes, but we've made it so easy for you in this book to understand that. And by the way, Gary, maybe we should say a word about the Five Love Languages premium assessment, because this really customizes it and makes it so applicable to you specifically, right?
3: Yeah, absolutely. And I'm really, really excited about it. And it parallels the book. And it's been out there for a few months now. We've had a lot of people take the quiz. It's a premium assessment, which you get a 15-page report. And one of them is dealing with what we've been talking about, and that is the dialect or dialects for you that are most important for you. It identifies them for you. And then the other deals with personality, what your personality is and how this affects the speaking of the love language of the other person. So now that you have to pay for this one. The other one's free, okay? 160 million people have taken the free quiz. You have to pay for this one, but it's worth it. I'll guarantee you it will really help you discover those two things especially.
2: Yeah, and that free quiz takes about less than a minute. This one takes a little bit longer, but the payoff is incredible. And of course, one of the things in the premium assessment is it looks at your personality and makes it, as we like to say, you put the cookies on the bottom shelf, make it easy to access. But wow, once you get the understanding of your personality as it relates to your love language and that of your partner, you're cooking with gas, as they like to say.
4: I mean, there's so many personality dynamics that are at play. You know, just even think about, are you someone who is deliberate or are you someone who is more carefree? Because how you would like to give or receive love might be very spontaneous, or you'd rather have it very thoughtfully planned,
2: right?
4: There are just so many dynamics that are wrapped around really understanding how to speak your loved one's love language fluently.
2: Yeah.
3: A good example of that is the couple where he was very curious and he was spontaneous. And so he knew his wife's language was quality time. So he said on a Friday night at dinner, he said, "Honey, how about tomorrow? Let's you and I go up to," this is in North Carolina, "go up to the state park and let's take a walk and a little hike together." And she said, "Honey, I've already got tomorrow planned." She's not a person that's going to do things on the spontaneous moment. You know, she's far more organized. And so understanding the personality differences, because he was thinking he was doing something really good to speak love to her, but really he was putting pressure on her to give up her plans for the day.
1: That's it. That's it right there, to be able to know the other person well. But here's the other part of this that I love that comes out in the book, and that is you emphasize consistency, practice, and effort over becoming a master of the love languages. This is not about getting everything perfect. So, Gary, why do you make that distinction?
3: Well, I think because none of us are perfect. And so we're not challenging people to do something they cannot do. What we're saying is, let's just be consistent. Let's get the information, and then let's be consistent in trying to grow. I talk about a growing marriage. I've never talked about a perfect marriage. But we either have a growing marriage, or we have a marriage that's going in the opposite direction. We're either getting better, or we're getting worse. It never stands still. And what we're hoping, and what all of us have been working for all these years, is to help couples have a growing marriage. So we're not trying to put a lot of pressure on somebody. We're just trying to give information that makes what they want to do, what they choose to do, much more effective.
0: Well, this is Building Relationships with Dr. Gary Chapman. 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
6: We pray tonight that thy Holy Spirit will draw all men unto the Savior. 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
8: Jesus used two words to describe a believer's relationship with the Holy Spirit. He dwells with you and will be in you. The Holy Spirit is with us. Now, there's a distinction there, so don't fall into the trap of confusing all that you think and say with the mind of the Spirit. But Jesus also said that the Spirit would be in his disciples. There's a union there. So the Spirit is more than a mentor who shows us what to do and then leaves us to do it. He dwells in us and gives us all that we need. The Holy Spirit is able to touch the deep places of your soul, renewing your mind, redirecting your affections, and molding your will. And it's the presence and power of the Holy Spirit in the life of a believer that makes the Christian life possible.
7: To learn more about the God of the Bible, come to openthebible.org.
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1: I think one of the strengths of this new book is you taking us deeper into the love languages and helping us understand them more. So we've talked about words of affirmation and physical touch. Let's go to gifts. Les, how do we go deeper in gifts? Because I think of, you know, for my wife, I'll get her a dozen roses. That's it. I've checked it off the list. There's more, right?
2: Oh, absolutely. And in fact, this happens to be my foreign love language. This is the one I am least inclined to speak and least inclined to appreciate from somebody else. And doesn't mean I don't value it. Of course I do. But man, I learned so much about myself and the people that I love as we began to study this love language, receiving gifts. And as you know, from what we talked about earlier, each of these love languages in this new book, The Love Language That Matters Most, we hone in on the dialects of each love language. Now, there happens to be four dialects of receiving gifts. And one of the reasons I like talking about this is I feel like I have confidence in giving gifts to anybody in my life that really kind of land in the way that I want them to. And it has to do with thinking through. First of all, do you appreciate a gift that is heartfelt or practical? And I know for a fact Leslie loves heartfelt gifts.
4: Amen. Preach it.
2: She will take a handmade card over an umbrella any day of the week. So, and we live in Seattle.
3: I was going to say, in Seattle, she needs more than one umbrella.
2: So that's a pretty helpful distinction in and of itself, a heartfelt gift over a practical gift. And then the other kind of continuum to think about is the person that you're trying to love, do they appreciate a simple gift or an extravagant gift? Some people are embarrassed by an extravagant gift. I didn't understand this until we got into the research on this, but some people I just want the gift to be simple. I don't need much at all. Now, of course, there's other people that are like, are you kidding? Spend as much money as you can find to bless me. But understanding that continuum, and so I know that Leslie, she likes a simple gift more than an extravagant gift. Would she like jewelry? Maybe, but she's just as good with something that is, you know, like flowers or something that's really homemade or even a poem.
4: As a matter of fact, to underscore this, for our 25th wedding anniversary, you bought me the most beautiful tennis bracelet.
2: Oh, yeah.
4: It was gorgeous. I loved it. Right. But in walking around the very first day I had it on,
2: yes,
4: it slipped off my wrist.
2: Yeah.
4: We spent like an hour and a half trying to find it and retrieve it. And right, I looked at you and said, I love you, and this is a beautiful gift. Go return it right now. I can't take the pressure.
2: Huge panic attack. Right. But you kind of see how that works. Gary, this has really kind of opened your eyes, I think, in a new way to receiving gifts as well, right?
3: Yeah, absolutely. You know, when we first got married, of course, I knew nothing about love languages, but my dad always told me, buy the woman gifts, you know. So I bought Carolyn all kinds of gifts, I mean, just on a regular basis. And everything I bought, she took it back and exchanged it. And one day I said, you know, honey, Maybe it would just be better to cut out the middleman and you just go buy something you like. Because <Yeah. laughs> gifts was not our primary language anyway. But I think this whole thing, I remember the account of a guy who he gave his wife practical gifts, you know, coffee makers and all kind of things like that on certain days each year. But finally, he got this picture one day that he was going to have a man do actually a photograph of her, a portrait of his wife. And so he did. And then he took her out to dinner that night. And when the dinner was all over, the waiter brought out this covered portrait and said, "This is a gift from your husband." And she opened it up and she said, "I can't believe this. I can't believe it. You did this for me?" You know, it was meant more than that one fanciful gift, you know, meant a whole lot more, sentimental gift, really, meant a whole lot more than all those practical kind of gifts he had been giving her. So it makes a big difference what dialect you speak.
2: Yeah, so there's four dialects to receiving gifts. Fanciful gifts, you know, that is things like jewelry or a big concert or something like that.
4: Or maybe having your portrait.
2: Yeah.
4: Yes. That counts to me.
2: That's extravagant and heartfelt. And then there's sentimental gifts. Those are the ones that you like, Leslie. And then functional gifts. I think if I were to choose, that would probably be the dialect I speak in this. I'd like a new iPhone or, I don't know, something. I was going to say a new power tool, but I am not a power tool guy. So.
4: Well, you did buy a power drill and got pretty excited about
2: it.
4: It wasn't a gift for me, but I wish I had.
2: And then finally, there's sensible gifts like an umbrella, like a cookbook, like, you know, whatever. And so though understanding that even if this is not your primary love language, it'll help you, especially when it comes to those birthdays and holiday gift times.
4: One of the things I love about what this project the three of us have worked on together is that we're really expanding how we see our love languages too, because we're relying on your primary, yes, but also we're letting everyone know what's secondary, in what order, how much you lean into each of these. So, of course, we have opportunities to love the people in our lives all year long with gifts, whether or not it's their primary, their secondary, or further down. And wow, does this really help us to lean in to those occasions and just charm them?
2: Yeah, it's so true. Hey, Chris, can we talk about acts of service before
1: Absolutely.
2: We wrap this whole thing?
1: Absolutely.
2: This is my love language, and I think people need to know how to love me more effectively. So.
4: Is this interview about me? Should I be taking notes?
2: Yes, get out the notepad. So, as another example of how we get into these dialects, because acts of service for me, Leslie always thought that just kind of meant doing things that were showing care, and that's certainly an important thing. But when we got into this and really uncovered the dialects of acts of service, she realized that it was saving time that really filled up my love tank.
4: That is what rocks your world.
2: Yeah.
4: When I can go stand in a long line at the post office and spare you that egregious experience,
2: right.
4: Your love tank is overflowing.
2: Anything that gives me back time, I feel like, oh, you love me so much because I value having
4: right.
2: my time to get other things done or whatever.
4: But I used to pour myself into the caring acts, as you mentioned, and I would just, you know, if you had to work late and I was going to bed, I would turn down your side of the bed and, you know, just, you didn't even notice.
2: No, I didn't notice. But I do notice when you save me time.
4: Yes.
2: So, Chris, that's just another example of how these dialects can change the way we speak the other person's love language. And that's why we call it the love language that matters most. That person in front of you, when they have you speaking their love language in their dialect, love doesn't get much sweeter than that.
1: Yeah, I'm catching the vision for what it is as you take us deeper. Now, how do I know I'm making progress? Gary, how is it? Is it all in the response of the other person you're trying to love? Or is there a test that I can take for how if I'm progressing or not?
3: I don't know about a progressing test, but once you have the information in this book and in that premier assessment we talked about, you're going to have the ammunition to know how to communicate, how to deliver your love to that person. And I think you tell this by their whole personality response. I mean, you'll see smiles, you'll see the twinkle in their eye, you'll see and depending on their language, they'll probably give you feedback, you know. So I think it's not hard to know if you're doing it. But the other thing is, I think there's a place periodically to say to your spouse, honey, on a scale of 0 to 10, How full is your love tank this week? And whatever they say, if it's less than 10, you say, well, this particular week, what would be the most important thing I could do to communicate my love to you? Now you know exactly in that particular week, and it may not be their primary love language that week because circumstances, sometimes affect what we would like in that particular week. So talking about it with your spouse, bringing up the subject, using the term periodically so that both of you are aware that we want to meet each other's emotional need for love. That's a huge step in having a healthy marriage.
1: You know what I love most about this conversation and this new book is there are so many calls, Gary, that you've received when we do a Dear Gary broadcast, voicemails that you get who say, I try, her language is this, his language is this, it doesn't work for me. And the reason why that is laid out in the book. And rather than becoming disgruntled about that and frustrated, oh, I've tried everything, this book helps you say, okay, there must be a dialect that I haven't learned yet, and I'm going to do that. I'm going to get on that horse and ride toward her or his heart. Right, Gary?
3: Yeah, absolutely. That's the whole purpose of this book. And I'm hoping that many, many people who are familiar with the love language concept will realize, boy, I need to plug into this additional insight here because it's going to really help them when they take into account the dialects and they take into account the personality of their spouse. It's going to make them much more effective in meeting each other's emotional needs for love.
1: Well, Dr. Les and Leslie Parrott, thank you for putting the time in. I can tell that you've really enjoyed your time with Dr. Chapman working on this book. Thank you for doing that and for what's come out of it.
2: The best part of writing this book with Gary is when we get together, we know we're going to have dessert. Because he doesn't have a meal without... Do you have dessert for breakfast also, Gary? Because
3: Once in a while.
2: No, we've had actually a lot of fun doing this project together and designing this new premium assessment for 5 love languages. And these two things, the new book, The Love Language That Matters Most, and the 5 Love Language Premium Assessment, I am so confident that these two things are going to help couples take their love life to a new level, and that's exciting.
1: Well, we hope today's conversation has encouraged you, and if you go to buildingrelationships.us, you'll find out more about the new resource, The Love Language That Matters Most, how to personalize love so they really feel it. You can also find out more about that premium assessment Les just talked about. Go to buildingrelationships.us. And next week, if you feel like God hasn't been fair and your life doesn't make sense, don't miss a conversation with Jennifer Rothschild. I know it will encourage you.
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10: 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I'm Bill Bumpus, so glad to be along with you. And the Bible says the heavens declare the glory of God. The skies proclaim the work of His hands. We're going to discover more about God and His plans. Coming up, we've got more great Bible teaching on the way, so keep it here on The Well. But first, I hope this is an encouragement to you. Listen.
11: You know, Jesus, when he walked this earth, liked to spend a lot of time by the Sea of Galilee. In fact, some of his greatest teachings came right by the shore. Here's one of them. After Jesus had been crucified and had risen from the dead, the disciples went out fishing, as usual. They caught nothing. And they heard a voice from the shore saying, "Boys, did you catch anything?" Thinking it was just some guy probably buying fish for the local market, they didn't know what to say or how to react. It was then that John the Apostle recognized that this was the Lord calling them, and he said, "It's the Lord." Peter was so excited, he jumped out of the boat and swam to shore. And as they come to the shore, there is Jesus, who has died on the cross and has risen from the dead, and he has a little fire going, and he says, "Bring some of the fish that you caught." They bring the fish over and he prepares it and he feeds them. Man, I wish I could have seen that. I bet Jesus was a good cook. What do you think? And then as they sat around the fire for a while, Jesus turned to Simon Peter and said, "Simon, son of Jonas, do you love me?" wonder if Peter had like a deja vu moment, like, okay, when was the last time I was around a fire? Oh yeah, it's when I was denying Jesus in the courtyard of Caiaphas. He says, Lord, yes, you know that I love you. Jesus says, feed my sheep. But it's interesting to consider the different words that were used for love in that conversation. In effect, Jesus is saying, Peter, do you love me? And Peter said, well, Lord, I like you a lot. See, Peter wasn't ready to commit himself to a full love because he had failed so miserably. But Jesus was giving to Peter a second chance. And I have a question for you. Do you love the Lord? Maybe you would say, well, I like him. I think well of Jesus. I admire Jesus. But God wants you to know him. And you know what? To know him is to love him. And the more you get to know Jesus Christ, the more your love for him will grow. And the more you will want to please him and follow him. So I would encourage all of you and say that there are second chances to any person who has failed, a person like you, a person like me. And just as Jesus called people by the Sea of Galilee 2,000 years ago, he's calling you right now.
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12: My soon-to-be wife, when we were teenagers and separated by 2,000 miles, tried to carry on this long-distance relationship. She was at UCI as a student, and I was at Moody Bible Institute in Chicago. We had 2,000 miles separating us, and I know this is hard to believe, young people, but we didn't have cell phones, text messaging, email. We had this thing called a typewriter. Look it up on Wikipedia. It had these arms that slapped up at the paper and created words. It was really weird. It was loud. And because we didn't have all these modern forms of communication and the love of our life was across the country, you see, there was this little thing at the bottom of our 20-story dorm that was a set of mailboxes on the wall, and they all had numbers on them, and we all had a number assigned to us. And take my little key out, and I look through that little glass window, and if I saw that little slanted envelope in there it was. And I'd reach in there and I'd grab it, and I'd see my girlfriend's cute little handwriting on the front. Dearest Michael, you know. Take the elevator up to my dorm room, and then I'd crack that thing open, sit at my desk, close the door, start reading. Didn't ignore it, didn't brush it off as a non-essential. It was essential, but it was not the point, right? I mean, it wasn't about me parsing the letter so that I could really say, I've mastered the second paragraph, man. I get it. No, I wanted to master the second paragraph, but it was all about the person that wrote it to me, see? I wanted a relationship with her. I couldn't wait for the time when I didn't need the letters, right? That's what I couldn't wait for. But because we were long distance, we had to have the letter. That was our means of communication. There's a time when you don't need Bible study. You'll be walking around with the living Word. But right now, this is the Word we have. And while you read it and study it, it's not about your pride. It's not about your mastery of verbs and nouns. It's not about you being a scholar. It's about you learning to love and know the Lord Jesus Christ. And as fallen human beings who found redemption in Christ through repentance and faith, the Son, the Lord Jesus Christ, is the one all of the Scripture and the triune God's attention is pointing us to. And when you read this book, you need to see him in the Old Testament. When you read the New Testament, it's all about him. And it's all about us loving him with all of our heart, soul, strength, and mind.
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14: Luke 7, 37 and 38. A woman in that town who lived a sinful life learned that Jesus was eating at the Pharisee's house. So she came there with an alabaster jar of perfume. As she stood behind him at his feet weeping, she began to wet his feet with her tears. Then she wiped them with her hair, kissed them, and poured perfume on them. The Bible doesn't tell us the woman's name, but reveals quite a bit about her. First, she lived a sinful life, which probably means she was a prostitute, perhaps to survive, which brought her guilt, shame, and social rejection. Second, she knew something of Jesus Christ. Perhaps she heard him preach and witnessed the radical difference he made in the lives of others. Her sin contrasted with his holiness, but somehow she felt drawn to him. Third, she was extremely courageous. If you've ever been to a party where you felt out of place, you know how awkward it can be. Double that feeling, and you know what she was going through. Fourth, she understood worship. She washed Jesus' feet with her tears, dried them with her hair, kissed them, and poured perfume on them. This is the most lavish display of worship found in the Gospels. It made everyone else feel uncomfortable, but Jesus welcomed her lavish display of love and humble worship.
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19: Thank you for joining us at Knowing Christ. We've been looking at some prophetic passages, and today we're going to look again at Daniel chapter 8, and we're learning about God's plan for the future. So it helps us to understand the present. It helps us not to be rattled or filled with fear or anxious about what God is doing in our world, but rather helps us to know that our God is on the throne and we can have peace rolling through our hearts and we can engage our world with confidence and with hope. You know, God tells us that the future kingdoms of man are not going to grow brighter and brighter and brighter. We're not evolving to something better, but rather at the end times, things are going to get really dark. There's going to be a man of lawlessness, a future king who's going to deceive many. And we can easily see how the world is really set up to follow a leader that makes such great promises and that sounds so eloquent, but really is dark in his heart. And so this passage helps us to lean more into the Lord. So let's do that together as we discover what God has to say about the future for the nations.
18: I love what he says in Isaiah 45. He says, "For the sake of my servant Jacob and Israel my chosen, I call you by your name, Cyrus." He says, "I call you by your name for the sake of my people Israel. I name you though you do not know me." And sure enough, King Cyrus is going to be used of God to have the people of Israel to go back into Jerusalem and rebuild the temple. Now, verse 21. And the goat then, who's the goat? So there's a ram. We know that's King Cyrus and the Persians and the Medes. And the goat is the king of Greece. Okay, now it's 200 years before Alexander the Great appears on the world scene. And Alexander the Great, this Greek king, is pictured so fast that his feet don't even touch the ground. Remember, he's the swift one. And what a perfect description of Alexander's rise to power. In 6 short years, all the known world is subdued and under his power. If you have time to read some of Alexander's exploits, he's a marvel as a military general. He's so swift, he doesn't take the world so much by force because so often he takes a much smaller army and defeats and subdues the larger army of the Persians simply by his swiftness, so it's by his speed and his boldness in his attack. Think about this again. 200 years before Greece becomes the dominant empire ruling the world, God tells us that it is going to happen. And there's more. God foretells even of Alexander's death, that Alexander, this king, this Greek king, is going to die at a young age. Look at verse 8 again. Then the goat became exceedingly great, but when he was strong, the great horn was broken. In the midst of his youthful vigor and strength and energy and power, he's broken off. He dies. And Alexander, having conquered all the known worlds, dies at the age of 32. It's not exactly clear by historians how he died, but he dies at the age of 32. And then verse 22, as for the horn that was broken, in place of which four others rose, four kingdoms arise from this nation, and not with his power. And so when Alexander dies, he's a young guy, he has no heir to his throne. And so the Greek Empire is divided into four parts among Alexander's four dominant generals. And each of them moved to different corner of the world, north, south, east, and west, to command a part of the Greek Empire. Again, what accuracy describing an event that takes place some 200 years before the prophecy is written. When does that happen that there's one dominant king, but then when he dies, there's four kings that rise out of him? Well, it happens because God said it was going to happen. This is God's ordained purpose and plan for this empire. Main idea, again, let us trust in the Lord with all our heart. He's the only one who has such knowledge. He's the only one who has such power. He's the only one who has such control. There's one more part of the vision that's really important. It has to do with a very evil man who comes to rule over the land of Israel during the Greek kingdom. That's the near fulfillment. Fulfillment in a king, Greek king, by the name of Antiochus the Fourth. It also points to a far fulfillment of a future king whom the scripture calls the man of lawlessness. John calls him the Antichrist. Let's read about him in verse 9 and 10. And out of one of them came a little horn, which grew exceedingly great toward the south, toward the east, and toward the glorious land. I love that because here's a picture of this glorious land. And I love other translations better than ESV on this because they call it the beautiful land. And this land is beautiful to Daniel and other Jews because it's the place where God reveals himself. It's the place that God had promised to this people before there was a people, even when Abraham hadn't even arrived in the land. This land is promised to them, and it's a beautiful land because it's God's special place of his revelation, of the outworking of his salvation. And so now, again, remember, Daniel is writing in Hebrew now, chapters 8 through 12. So chapters 2 through 7, he wrote in Aramaic. Chapter 1, he wrote in Hebrew. Why did he do that? Because now, chapters 2 through 7 were concerning the Gentile kingdoms and for the Gentile kingdoms to understand God's plan. Now, primarily, he reverts back to talking to his own covenant people, the people of Israel. And he, for the first time now, again, 52 years after Daniel has left Israel, talks about this beautiful land. And this little horn then grew great, verse 10, even to the host of heaven, and some of the host and some of the stars that threw down to the ground and trampled on them. So the host, I believe, is a reference to the people of Israel. And he's going to trample on the glorious land, this beautiful land, and over the beautiful people, the covenant people of God. So who is this little horn? Let's again look at verse 23 and 24. And at the latter end of their kingdom, when the transgressors, again, these are sinners, they are intentionally breaking the law of God, have reached their limit. In other words, God's going to put an end to sin. A king of bold face. So in other words, he's just so confident. He just looks kingly. He looks like he has authority. One who understands riddles. He has immense wisdom. People sit at his feet because they, hey, tell me the meaning of life. And he understands riddles and he will arise. And the near fulfillment is Antiochus. The far fulfillment is the Antichrist. And his power will be great, but underline these words, but not by his own power. What does that mean? It means that he's not really the one responsible for putting self in this position. Who is it? And later we're going to learn in scripture, it's Satan himself. That Satan is the one, he's the dragon who puts the beast of Revelation 13 in power. And that's really important to know. This is a satanically inspired and empowered individual, both Antiochus as well as the future Antichrist. That Satan is at work in the kingdom of men, establishing kings, but doing so under the ultimate rule. God's letting him do it for his purposes. Satan has one purpose, and that purpose is going to fail. God has another purpose. Okay, put Antiochus on the throne. Let Antiochus do the evil he's going to do. Put the Antichrist on the throne. Let him do it. But all the while, I'm working out human history for the glory of my son, the good of my people. That's the issue. And second, notice that he has great hatred toward the saints. Again, in verse 24, he'll destroy mighty men and he'll destroy the people who are the saints. Again, these are Jewish people. That's who the saints are in the Old Testament. Now, Satan hates everyone, but he knows that God himself specially created the Jewish people for his glory. And I believe Satan has a particular hatred for them. That's why we see still what we see to this day in anti-Semitism all throughout the world. It's satanically inspired. Verse 25, by his cunning, he will make deceit prosper under his hand. What does that mean? He's going to tell a lot of lies and everybody's going to believe him. He's going to make deceit prosper. That's bad when a ruler makes deceit prosper. And that's both Antiochus and that's this future Antichrist. And in his own mind, he shall become great. Like inside, I'm great, I got power, I'm ruling the world, and my kingdom will not ever come to an end. Without warning, he will destroy many. He's vicious inside, ruthless. And he'll even rise up against the Prince of Princes. Who's that? That's Jesus. He knows there's a specific target as the Messiah, and the ultimate fulfillment is in the Antichrist. And then it says, and he shall be broken, just like that, gone. And how is he going to be broken? Not by human hand, not because some other military power was stronger, but because God divinely broke him. God came down and says, you're through. And he did that to Antiochus. He'll do that also with the Antichrist. This vision describes a specific act of this prince that is particularly offensive to the Lord. Look at verse 11. And it became great, even as great as the prince of the host. So in other words, he wants to be the Messiah, the prince of God's people. And it's going to appear that he's almost as great as Messiah is. And the regular burnt offering is taken away from him, and the place of his sanctuary was overthrown. In other words, he takes control of the sanctuary of God. And a host will be given over to it together with the regular burnt offerings because of transgression. It's going to be sinful and violent and evil. And it will overthrow truth to the ground. So truth is discarded, the lie is exalted. And it will act and prosper. It's going to seem like, hey, everything this person's doing is actually successful. And then I heard a holy one speaking, and another holy one said to the one who spoke, for how long is the vision concerning the burnt offering? So the Jewish people, how long is this going to be allowed to take place? And then he speaks of the transgression that makes desolate. You might underline that. It's really important. The transgression that makes desolate, and the giving over of the sanctuary and of the host to be trampled underfoot. How long will this happen? Where there's this transgression that makes desolate, there's the giving over of the sanctuary, the temple of God, and the host, God's people, are trampled underfoot. And God gives the answers, 2,300 evenings and mornings, and then the sanctuary will be restored to its rightful state. Again, the near fulfillment of this prophecy is a guy by the name of Antiochus IV. He called himself Antiochus Epiphanes. That means Antiochus God Manifest. Can you imagine giving yourself that title, Epiphanes? I don't know of anybody whose last name is Epiphanes, and thank God for that, because that would be a really arrogant last name. And yet he had that minted on coins, Antiochus Epiphanes. I am God Manifest. You want to see what God's like? Look at me. And here's my image on the coin to show you. He was so cruel to the Jews under his rule that they named him not Antiochus Epiphanes, as he wanted to be called, but Antiochus Epimenes, which means Antiochus the madman. Antiochus kills 80,000 Jews when he takes Jerusalem, puts 40,000 into slavery. He wants one religion to prevail throughout the Greek kingdom, and so he makes the worship of Yahweh illegal. He outlaws sacrifices made to God in the temple. He burns the scriptures, the law of God. He placed the statue of Zeus in the temple. He outlaws Sabbath keeping. He outlaws dietary laws. When he bans circumcision, there are two mothers who disobey this new law. And I'm going to spare you the gory details because they're terrible and horrific. They're like stories out of the Holocaust, what he did to these babies. Again, he's a man who is so crafty. He deceives many into thinking he's a great person, but underneath is this rage and this fury and this violence and this cruelty. Antiochus' ultimate insult to the Jews occurs when he takes a pig, an unclean animal. He slaughters it inside the temple on the altar, the Holy of Holies. He takes his blood and he splatters it everywhere all throughout the temple, desecrating it. And this is the transgression that makes desolate. Daniel's going to speak of this event four times. That's how important this event is here. And then Daniel 9:27, Daniel 11:31, Daniel 12:11. So we'll speak of this more in the future. The Jews ultimately revolt against Antiochus, and that becomes the story of Hanukkah. Antiochus is so cruel that they finally revolt and they're successful. Jesus speaks of this act of desolation as being yet future. So that's the far fulfillment, because it already happened to us. Antiochus did this. But here's what Jesus says in Matthew 24 as he speaks of the Antichrist. And this gospel of the kingdom will be proclaimed throughout the whole world. Isn't that awesome? And it's going to be proclaimed as a testimony to all nations. Beloved, are you excited to be part of the Church of Jesus Christ? This is our mission. And this will be fulfilled, whether we're part of it or not. This will be fulfilled. And I say, let's rise up, O church, and let's be part of this mission that Christ has set us upon, to tell all the nations the gospel. And when that happens, then the end will come. And this is what Jesus says. So when you see the abomination of desolation spoken of by the prophet Daniel standing in the holy place, let the reader understand. In other words, hey, you got to go back to Daniel to catch this. But here's what I'm talking about. Then let those who are in Judea flee to the mountains, because the end is near. That's what he's saying. So who is this future Antiochus? If we drive for a moment in the far fulfillment lane, our attention is drawn again to passages like 2 Thessalonians 2, which reads, "Let no one deceive you in any way, for that day will not come until the rebellion comes first, and the man of lawlessness is revealed, the son of destruction, who opposes and exalts himself against every so-called God or object of worship, so that he takes his seat in the temple of God, proclaiming himself to be God." Right? That's who he is. I just want to read a little section from Revelation for you about this world ruler. Revelation 13, "And the beast," that's the ruler, "was given a mouth, uttering haughty and blasphemous words, and it was allowed to exercise authority for 42 months, that's how long his reign is. It opens its mouth to utter blasphemies against God, blaspheming his name and his dwelling, and that is those who dwell in heaven. And also this beast was allowed to make war on the saints and to conquer them. And the authority was given it over every tribe and people, language, nations. He's a whole world ruler. And all who dwell on the earth will worship this beast," worship the Antichrist. That's what he wants. He wants to take the place of God. He's inspired by Satan. "Everyone whose name has not been written before the foundation of the world in the book of life, who was slain," those are, everyone else other than believers, followers of Jesus, "are going to worship this person." And then this is what Revelation 13 says in verses 9 and 10. "If anyone who has an ear to hear, let him hear. If anyone is to be taken captive," and I believe this is the time of the great tribulation, "to captivity he will go. If anyone is to be slain with a sword he must be slain." In other words, God has control even over these terrible things. And then he says this, "For here is a call for the endurance and the faith of the saints." And we have to ask, am I ready? Now again, I believe this is yet future time that we won't see, because of God's translation, the saints in the clouds. But nonetheless, it's a call for us to say, here's a call for the endurance and the faith of saints. When we read this, we have to be inspired. I want to be faithful now. Three realities to live by, and I'm going to go through these really quickly, but I think they're so important to us. This is the spiritual encouragement from this message. First, God's word is trustworthy in every part, in every way, 100%. God's prophetic word is trustworthy down to the fine print, down to the fine print of Greece being the next kingdom after the Medo-Persians, down to the fine print of a large horn that rises up in Greece, a Greek king that's so swift and he just takes over the world and nobody's able to stop him. You know how many defeats Alexander the Great had in his entire career as a military general? Answer, zero. He was undefeated. Nobody stood in his path successfully, no one. And the scripture prophesies that. He prophesies that he's going to be broken off when he's young, and then there are four kings that are going to take over the Greek Empire. All this is what, do we see how true the word of the Lord is? And here's the question, if this word is so accurate, if it's so trustworthy, if it's so true, why are we looking other places to find the answers to our life I am so concerned that our worldview as followers of Jesus is more informed by our world than by God's scripture. I'm concerned for that for myself. I'm concerned for that for y'all, because we are inundated with a message where we don't even understand how many messages of the philosophy of this world that we lean into and we actually accept without questioning. And I think there's only one way that we'd be rescued, and that is by just a total immersion, because we're going to hear the worldview of this world. And the only way that we can keep our attitudes, our hearts, our affections from being shaped by sources other than God's word, if we immerse ourselves in scripture. This world is so broken, and it's getting more and more broken, and your word actually tells us it's going to get more broken still. So what we listen to determines how we think and what we say and what we do, and there's only one source for truth, and that's God, and he has spoken to us through his Son, by his Spirit, in his book. And Jesus, as revealed by the Spirit in scripture, is the only place we'll be find 100% accurate wisdom, knowledge, and truth. So let's go to it. Let's go to it. Second reality, God's rule is absolute. God is working in human history to prepare his world for the coming of his king. He's in the details. We don't have his wisdom, and he does things that we wouldn't do. But think of the details he's already fulfilled in this one chapter. He's in absolute control, and this is sort of the big theme of Daniel, I believe. Does God really have the whole world in his hands? Yes, he does. We must not be shaken by what seems to be chaotic in the world. There's chaos that God predicts. This Antiochus Terrible is coming to come after the Israelites, the Jewish people. The future Antichrist, even worse. But he's got the whole world in his hands. And here's how the story ends. Then the seventh angel blew his trumpet, and there were loud voices in heaven saying, "The kingdom of the world has become the kingdom of our Lord and of his Christ, and he will reign forever and ever and ever." The final reality is not just God's word is trustworthy, God's rule is absolute, but God's enemy will be broken. His power will be great, but not by his own power. In other words, Satan is empowering this Antichrist, both Antiochus as well as a future Antichrist. Revelation 13 makes that more apparent. They worshiped the dragon, for he had given his authority to the beast. So the dragon, Satan, and Satan had given his authority to the beast. So there's this real enemy of God who's inspiring people to do satanic, dark activity in this world. 2 Corinthians 2:9 says the coming of the lawless one is by the activity of Satan. Again, he's a being that we can't see, but he's a being that's always present along with all of his minions. But then again, Daniel continues, verse 25, this Antichrist is going to rise up against the prince of princes, and he will be broken, but not by human hands. Victory over Satan and over all its evil, over death itself, finally made when Jesus Christ sits back on the throne. God's enemy never prevails, never prevails. So it's important for us to know we have a powerful enemy who is after us, and that's why Peter says, be on the alert, be sober about your life, because you have an adversary who's really powerful, really intelligent, and he is out to destroy you. He's like a prowling lion seeking to devour your life. So let's know that, but as we know that, let us not also fear, because greater is he who is in you than he is in the world. This being, he appears to be in total control for the time being, but God says with a word of the mouth of the Son of God, he will be destroyed. He's already finished by the cross of Christ, and in the end, he'll be thrown into the lake of fire. That is his end. So let us be vigilant, beloved. Let us know we have an enemy. We must always align ourselves with the King of Kings. So let me ask you, as you consider your own life before Jesus, you know, evil, sin, it has no future. Satan has no future. People who are following the man of sin and following after Satan's counsel and his gospel, there is no future but destruction. People who follow the prince of princes, that's where there's life. And I want to ask you, are you following Jesus in your life? To set your eyes to say, he is my king, and I will worship him, and I will obey him, because he is the king and the only king that leads to life and peace and joy. I urge you, call out to him even today.
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19: Our desire at Knowing Christ is to encourage you in your faith and your walk with Jesus Christ, that through our ministry, you would come to know Jesus Christ more and more. And in knowing him, you would enjoy him. 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We pray that God would do this good work in your life. 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

0: I'm so glad you're spending part of your weekend listening to The Well, the voice of life. I'm Bill Bumpus. Have got a great story for you, so stick around, and then we'll have more great Bible teaching right here on The Well. But here's a prayer for you today as you continue to dive deep into God's Word from Paul in the book of Philippians. And this is my prayer, that your love may abound more and more in knowledge and depth of insight, so that you may be able to discern what is best and may be pure and blameless until the day of Christ, filled with the fruit of righteousness that comes through Jesus Christ to the glory and praise of God.
1: And so I just put the little chart of the entire book of Romans. What did he do? Chapters 1-3, all of us fall short of the glory of God. We sugarcoat this. This isn't just being not a nice person. We have sinned. We've betrayed God. We're people that have committed treason, and he's holy. And his just wrath is upon us for what we have done. And that's the problem. In chapters 4 and 5, there's a solution. The solution to sin is salvation. Jesus, fully man, fully God, lived a perfect life, died upon the cross to pay for your sin, and rose from the dead, and offers a free gift to whosoever would believe and receive it. Chapters 6-8 goes on to talk about how this new life is lived, and he didn't leave us alone. It wasn't a moral code, try hard. He said, the Spirit of the living God in the new covenant will take up residence inside your mortal body. After he takes you out of the kingdom of darkness, he places you in the kingdom of light, and his Spirit takes up residence in the living presence of Christ, and the power of Christ by the word of God and the community of God's people births. Literally, Paul talks about until Christ is formed in you. And that's called sanctification. And it's a journey. And often it's 2 steps forward and 3 back and then 4 steps forward, but you grow. And then finally, he reminded them that God always keeps his promises. So chapters 9-11, his promises to the Jews will be fulfilled, but they fumbled the ball in terms of their responsibility as a blesser and an instrument of God. And so he says, I'm going to take them out of the game, and I will fulfill everything I made, promises to Abraham and to David. But the church is going to be my agent of blessing until I call time out and bring the very final days of history to a close. And after 11 chapters of regardless of where you've been, God loves you, died for you, puts his Spirit inside of you, and will keep every promise. Therefore, I urge you, brothers, to what? Offer your bodies a living sacrifice. Have you ever placed your faith in Christ personally to forgive your sin? Because what I've seen over and over is people just unconsciously think, I'm trying hard to be this good person, and it's interesting, and they begin to experience some change. But what sometimes they never realize is you need on a certain day at a certain time to be born from above, or to be born again. And that's back in chapter 3, in the beginning of chapter 4. And where you come to God on a day like today, and you just honestly admit, God, I need your help. I violated a holy God today. I believe your blood paid for my sin, and your resurrection proved it's true. And on this day, I want to ask you to come into my life forever, to forgive me and to be my Father.
2: 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Are you reading your Bible daily and studying your Bible?
3: Billy Graham.
2: And I don't care who you are, you cannot live a victorious life if you neglect Bible reading and Bible study. 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
3: 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From the Billy Graham Evangelistic Association and The Well, the voice of life.

0: When it hits the fan with your teen, this is Parenting Today's Teens with Mark Gregson and Courtney LaFleur. Mark is the founder and executive director of Heartlight Ministries, a residential counseling program for teens, and Courtney is a licensed professional counselor. So let's pick up this important topic, Mark.
1: Well, when it hits the fan, you know, it's a euphemism that describes a situation that suddenly becomes chaotic, uncomfortable, or just full of trouble. And I don't mean to be demeaning or vulgar or anything else other than to say it's a mess. It's an absolute mess. It's when the worst possible thing happening in your family goes beyond, and it's just a struggling family or a difficult time. It is a mess. Things are falling apart. You wonder about the future of your family, the future of your child's life. I'd say the parents who come to us wanting to place their teens at Heartlight aren't just not enjoying life right now. They are fearful for the safety and welfare of their family and the life of their teen. And the shocking expression, when it hits the fan, accurately describes the mess their family finds himself in. But there is hope.
0: Yes, there is.
1: For these families in crisis. And that's what Courtney and I are going to be talking about today.
0: All right. We mentioned Heartlight. If you're ready to learn more about our residential counseling program for teens, go to heartlightministries.org. Mark and Courtney, how should parents react when it feels like everything is falling apart at home?
1: You know, these are parents who are saying, my child's not going to be around. They're not going to be alive in 6 months if we continue this. This is when a child isolates, is cussing at their family, yelling and screaming, out of control, doesn't say a word, becomes depressed, says they may be suicidal, make accusations. I mean, they start spending, they may be using something, they may be self-medicating. They may run away. I mean, these are kids, it's out of control. And parents are just going, we don't know what to do. And so the first thing that I would tell them, and Courtney deals with this, you know, as well, and I've done it for 50 years, is you got to slow everything down. Pause your instinct to fix it immediately, to lecture or to enforce consequences. This isn't the time to do that. When it gets to this point, it is out of control. You know, your teens aren't thinking logically. So, you know, there's a book called, you know, something about parenting and logic. Well, when your kids are spinning out of control, there is no logic to it at all. And it's a wonderful book. But I mean, it doesn't work when things are illogical. And that's what's happening. And so parents begin to respond emotionally, and at the same time, the kids are emotionally. So it takes a little tiny fire and throws gas on it and makes it a bigger fire, because escalation at this point kills any influence you're going to have. People aren't going to hear what you're saying. They don't want to listen. It is out of control. So you've got to slow everything down.
2: This is parenting out of fear, right? When your kid is in this crisis situation, of course you're fearful. Of course, it's the scariest thing in the world to have your kid in danger. And so that fear causes us to try to act really, really quickly, like you said, to make it all go away or to stop it. And I can understand that. I think anybody would feel that way. But sometimes when we rush the solution, we're not really getting a solution at all. We're just kind of covering it up or putting a Band-Aid on it. And so you've got to slow down, like you said, and do your best to not escalate the situation. If your kids are making horrible decisions and putting themselves in danger, then they're obviously not in a very good mental or emotional state, which means you have to be. We cannot have a conversation or a solution with two emotional and mentally unstable people. So you've got to be able to put on a poker face and take a step back and actually get through things to find a solution. So that means moving towards your kid. Even if they're lying to you, even if they're scaring you to death, even if they're breaking every rule that you've ever put in place, I'm not saying take away the consequences, but your instinct needs to be to hug them, to tell them you love them, to say, hey, we're going to be okay. We're going to get through this.
1: Yeah.
2: You can move into all the other stuff later, but if you don't have a relationship and if your kid doesn't feel that that relationship is there anymore, then it doesn't matter what you say or what consequences you put in place. So practically, you're going to have to calm yourself down. You're going to have to speak with a really calm tone.
1: Yeah.
2: You're going to have to use fewer words. You're going to have to listen more than you talk. And any lecture that you try to give in that moment, it is not going to go through. So I would just say quit those altogether in the heat of it all.
1: Yeah, and sometimes in that heat, you know, when you say, well, tell me what you're going through. Mm. Why don't you share with me your thoughts right now? That doesn't work.
2: Yeah.
1: When it has hit that fan and it is out of control. And let me tell you this, you can buy any one of my books. No book I have will solve this situation. I wish it would,
2: yeah.
1: But it won't. You can read anything you want. There is a time that you need help outside of your own family. I mean, and sometimes people go, well, this is a great time to teach another lesson, or that we need to spend more time in scripture, or we need to help a child get to a better place, or we're going to put more restriction on them. I go, that isn't going to work. So don't use every moment for that teaching. Crisis is not the best classroom because emotions are too high and teens have a tendency to shut down. So instead, try addressing the situation briefly and save the deeper teaching for later. You don't have to do that right now. It lowers a sense of defensiveness, and it reveals the real issue that's underneath the behavior. And I know this, and you know this, Courtney. It's not what you see that is really the issue.
2: Mm-hmm.
1: It is the underlying things that are going on in the life of a child that really are being expressed through the behavior that you see and are having a tough time with.
2: Yeah, and I would encourage parents to have a perspective on that and be thinking through, okay, what's my kid going through that's causing this behavior? And while you can have that idea, it may not be accurate. You might be wrong. And so the best way to get the information of what's really going on is to get it from your kid. They're able to make connections without us telling them what the connections are if we let them, you know?
1: Yeah.
2: So giving them some space to process, some space to figure out, and making sure that you've maintained a relationship that allows them to come to you when they have, to be able to say, Mom, I feel like I'm, you know, losing my mind and this is what's going on and I think I did this because of this, versus a kid who's never going to come to you because, one, you're just going to give them all the wrong answers, or two, you're going to say, see, I told you so. I told you this would happen. So you've got to make sure you're doing the work even before the crisis happens so that you have the relationship where a kid feels comfortable coming to you once they've made some connections.
1: Yeah, you know, it's not the time the minute a kid comes in drunk, say, and he's spinning out of control and he's yelling and screaming at parents, it's not the time to say, I'm going to take away your car for a month.
2: Yeah.
1: I leave it alone, back up. And just stop there for a moment and realize they're not thinking straight, you're not thinking straight, and then move toward them. And here's a comment that I've heard from somebody, and I think it's an important comment, because while you deal with a child that's out of control, as Courtney said earlier, you've got to let that child know of the affirming relationship you have with them. And it may be saying to them this, I want you to know that even on our worst day, our family is better off because you're in it.
3: Mm-hmm.
1: And that affirms the relationship and it calms things down. So they know that the relationship isn't at hand. Most of the time, kids feel like when they do something wrong, that mom and dad hate them. And if they knew that I still love you, still care for you, and you quit looking at the actions and you start saying, let's see what's driving this.
2: Mm-hmm.
1: I mean, behavior is a visible expression of those invisible issues that's happening in the life of a child. So go after those invisible issues and help a child, not just controlling their behavior. You try to control their behavior, and what's going to happen at this point is they're going to think, you are missing it. You're not getting what's really going on in my life, and so you don't care enough. Now, that's what a child begins to think. So I've got to affirm the relationship, dive deeper, and not go, okay, I've got to teach them a lesson in this. That's shaming them almost. Don't do that. Don't say, like Courtney said, I told you so. Or you should have been thinking, well, why would you do something stupid like that? That's shaming them, and it's pushing them further and further away. So you've got to be one that, you know, almost thoughtfully responds later or reacts later, respond now to what's going on and try to touch their heart and get them on your side.
0: So the word is to stay calm, connect first, and correct it later. We'll talk more with Mark and Courtney in a few moments, and they'll talk with Jack next here on Parenting Today's Teens.
3: On the hardest days, parents sometimes feel like giving up, but no teen is a lost cause. And if the bad days are outnumbering the good ones, it may be time to get some help.
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3: Jack, thanks for being a part of the program today. Tell me a little bit about yourself. If you had to kind of say, okay, here's 1 minute of who I am, tell me who that is.
5: I'm a 16-year-old male. I'm from North Carolina. I like to surf, play tennis. I'm funny. I don't really know. I'm very social, like around people I like. Yeah.
3: Pretty normal.
5: Yeah, pretty normal.
3: Okay. What's a normal kid doing coming to Heartlight? Tell me what was going on that got you here.
5: I have like really bad family issues. Like growing up, my dad was like very, very abusive towards me. And it wasn't safe for me to live at home. So me and my mom moved out when I was around seventh grade. And around seventh grade, it kind of spiraled out of control because, like, my mom was working all day.
3: Do you remember those times with your dad?
5: Yeah.
3: When you think back on them even now, what do you think about?
5: It's kind of hard to think about. I don't know. I have a lot of trauma, and it's just kind of, it brings back kind of a lot of sad memories when I was younger.
3: Have you seen him since then, or?
5: Very rarely. I haven't seen him in a long time.
3: Wow. Do you want to?
5: No, not really. I feel like he's like really manipulative towards me. I don't know. I feel like, I don't know. Yeah, I don't really want to see him.
3: Yeah.
2: Yeah, so we have the abuse, obviously, which is something that will influence your life. But then even leaving that environment with your mom and moving and just living with her, that's a big change.
5: Yeah.
2: What do you think, or how do you think that affected you?
5: I had a lot of freedom, like, whenever I moved out, because my mom was working, like, full-time because she needed to get a job. And it ended up, like, me getting into drugs and alcohol. And I started getting in a lot of trouble with my friends, started failing out of school, and just started going down a really bad path.
3: And what year was that?
5: I was in eighth grade.
3: Eighth grade?
5: Yeah.
3: That's kind of young, isn't
5: it? Yeah, it's very
3: When you look back at it, don't you kind of go, that seems kind of weird?
5: Yeah.
3: Wow.
5: It's very crazy.
2: So how did it lead to you being here?
5: I had like zero relationship with my mom. I was just never at the house, always out with my friends, always like stealing alcohol, doing drugs. I was getting caught with a bunch of like vapes, weed, alcohol, and I don't know, my relationship with my mom got very, very poor, and I ended up, like, making a threat, which kind of led me and getting sent away.
3: Wow.
5: Yeah.
3: So was it your mom's decision to say, okay, we're doing something?
5: I guess so, yeah. I got sent away in sixth grade to a wilderness therapy.
3: Sixth grade?
5: Yeah.
3: Well, how was that?
5: It was very interesting. It was a crazy experience. Yeah.
3: You learn anything from it?
5: Yeah, I learned a lot of like ways to cope with like my anger, because back then I used to have really bad like anger, and kind of how to like deal with like my anger and like bad situations and like walk away from stuff. Yeah, but it was kind of hard because I put in a lot of work during those like three and a half, 4 months, and I came back and my dad was like still abusive. He didn't put in any work, and it was just kind of hard for me to like, yeah.
6: And that's when your mom and you left.
5: Yeah, like around probably a year after that, me and my mom left.
6: Wow. So if somebody was saying, what have you been working on here at Heartland?
5: I've been working on my relationship with my mom. Me and my mom got really, really closer. I've been like trying to work about like with my trauma, like been able to open up about it in group because I used to like never want to talk about that because it was like pretty severe.
6: Why do you think it is that? What do you think it is that guys have a harder time talking about things in their life than girls do? I know you've seen that here. I mean, you've seen it everywhere. Guys just have a harder time. Why do you think that is?
5: I feel like a lot of like girls or like people like or guys like they think it's like weird if like dudes show emotion. Like I feel like I don't know, men are supposed to be tough, like they shouldn't have to like I don't know, talk about like their deep emotions, which is like I don't know. I feel like a lot of times like in society nowadays they kind of think it's like bad for men to like get deep and talk about their emotions, which is totally like not true.
6: I think that's true. I think that's sad.
5: Yeah, it's really sad.
6: You know, it's sad because I think guys carry just as much stuff around in their life that women do. I just know that it's harder for guys.
5: Yeah.
6: And you see that with, you know, all the girls that we have here at Heartland and the guys. It just takes the guys a little bit longer to get to that point.
5: Mm.
6: So when did it turn for you that you realized it's okay to talk about some of your stuff?
5: I don't know. Probably like I used to be really scared that people would like judge me like if I told them, or like people would like would look at me differently, but like kind of like realizing like here at Heartland, like it's a safe place, like talk about my emotions. No one's going to like ground talking about it. And like no one's going to judge me cuz everyone's here for like their own stuff, and a lot of people can relate to like what I'm going through cuz they've gone through a lot of it.
2: Yeah, I think it's interesting that one of the things that works so well at Heartlight is the relationships that you have with other residents and with other guys here.
5: Yeah.
2: And it's different because you open up more. So that pressure that you feel outside of here, it's a little bit different when you're in it. And like you said, everybody's here for a reason.
5: Yeah.
6: Okay, so, you know, when you think about the things that you've gone through and the things that you've learned and the restoration of your relationship with your mom, what's the one thing that's changed about you? You know, that you would say, bingo, this is one thing that has changed and I see it and other people see it. My mom sees it. What do you think that she would say?
5: I used to never be good at like taking accountability and like realizing like I was wrong because I kind of always thought like, I don't know, it was always my mom's, like, fault and stuff. So, like, I feel like I've gotten a lot better at, like, walking away from the situation and, like, thinking about it. And then being able to, like, actually talk to my mom about it, like, say, like, me and my mom get in an argument over something little, being able to, like, walk away from it and come back, like, later and being able to talk through it. Because, like, I used to just never, like, understood, like, her point of view and, like, where she was coming from on some things. And, like, had a hard time, like, listening from like their point of view, and like I don't know, I feel like I've had a lot better at like understanding like where my parents are coming from, and like
6: I'm somewhat surprised because you're a very personal you're a personal guy, and you're always hamming it up a little bit and having fun and you're fun to be around, people enjoy you. I don't hear any negative comments about you, and I mean, it's been kind of cool to watch, and I'm glad that you're able to spend a little bit of time probably restoring that relationship with your mom. Mm-hmm. I think that's an important piece of it. What would she say that she's seen change in her since you've been here?
5: She should never be able to listen to me. Like, she had a lot of trouble, like, being able to, like, hear me out on things, and that's what's, like, helped a lot. Like, she's been able to, like, understand where I'm coming from and, like, yeah, I might be a kid, but, like, I have feelings, and, like, just because she's an adult, like she's not like always right about like every single thing. I don't know, just been able to hear me out really well.
6: That's cool. That's cool. Yeah. Well, look, thanks for sharing your heart and sharing your story. I mean, I didn't know everything that you've been telling me, and there's a part of me that just, I don't know, it appeals something inside of me that goes, man, I'd love to hear more about the effect that life has had on you, and perhaps we can do that sometime. But thanks for being a part of the program.
5: Thank you.
2: Thanks, Jack. Appreciate it.
6: All right. Thanks, man.
5: Thank you.
0: Mark and Courtney, let's review the specific steps parents should take when life gets messy.
1: You know, every kid that we interview comes here under extreme conflict. And I was just telling Courtney, we can't really explain fully what all that is because you'd have to use different words and different thoughts and things that you don't usually hear. But when things are out of control, it's really out of control. It's like trying to describe something horrendous and traumatic, you know, with words, and you can't do that. But even somebody like this young man that just spoke has come from a tragic background. And you get to a point where you go, okay, parents, this is what you've got to do. You've got to de-escalate things a little bit. You don't want to increase the temperature of the situation and make it worse. You've got to get to a point where you're going, okay, I've got to do something to de-escalate it. And that's very difficult when you have expectations and you want great things and you're angry and mad that things aren't working out the way you want them to be.
2: Even in these moments, your kids are learning something from you. And so your responsibility is to set the tone for how you're going to handle an intense situation. And if your emotions are getting in the way, you're lashing out, you're being extreme, you won't take any, you know, you can't be open-minded, you can't have a conversation. Well, then your kid's going to learn how to handle conflict that way too. And you've got to look at yourself and say, okay, am I the stable one in this moment? And can my kid rely on me to work through this? Am I reliable or am I just as erratic and emotional as they are?
1: Yeah. You know, and if you're sitting here listening and have a fan at your home going on, this is where a heart light comes in. When you've tried everything you can, when you've gone to every event you can to learn about parenting different, where you've read every one of my books or listened to a radio and it is still out of control, this is where a heart light comes in. This is where a kid comes and spends time with us so we can get to the root of the issue, deal with helping parents put some new tools in their parenting toolbox to get to a better place. Because what's on the line here is the life of your child and the destiny of your family. And so that's probably the only time you're going to hear me pushing heart light in the midst of this. Don't wait. Don't wait. Take advantage of it and deal with the issues now, because if you don't, they're only going to have to be dealt with later.
0: Yeah. Well, Courtney, I'm sure you'd join me in saying this, but we're so grateful to you, Mark, and to your wife, Jan. You founded Heart Light back in 1989. Thousands of teens have found hope and a life worth living through Heart Light, and you've helped so many struggling teens and their families. So, Mark, please pass this on to Jan as well, but thank you for all that you've done.
1: Well, it's been wonderful. I mean, it's been absolutely wonderful to help so many families, and that's what we're here for.
0: For more, go to heartlightministries.org. Now, your final thought for us on this topic.
1: Hey, moms and dads, when everything falls apart, your first instinct is to grab the reins and take control. But here's what I've seen over and over again. Parents who white-knuckle their way through a crisis usually end up pushing their teen further away. When it hits the fan, your teen doesn't need a lecture. What they need is a landing place. They need to look across the room and see somebody who's steady, not someone who's matching their chaos with more chaos. I know you want to correct it, to fix it, to make sure they understand how serious this is. And you'll get to do all of that, but not in the middle of the mess. Right now, your job is to be the thermostat, to set the temperature instead of raising it. Connect first, correct later. The order matters more than you think.
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8: 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Good morning. I'm Bill Bumpus, and I'm so glad you're listening. 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
9: Listen, I told you at the beginning, the center of Christianity is not a political condemnation of abortion. The center of Christianity, its heart, is Jesus Christ dying and rising from the dead to save abortion-committing sinners like you and me. And one of the most remarkable passages in the Bible, in 1 Corinthians 6, the Apostle Paul describes the makeup of the membership of the early church. And he starts listing out kinds of people, several categories: thieves, extortionists, abusers, the rebellious, the apathetic, the greedy, drunkards, drug addicts, slanderers, murderers. And then you can certainly add abortion, people who provide abortions, people who've gotten abortions, people who have been complicit in abortion. You could add all those to that list. But then Paul ends that little description with the most glorious five or six words of Scripture. Paul lists them out and says, "And such are some of you." Such were some of you. In the makeup of that first church, there were a bunch of people whose identity had been that list. Such were some of you, but you now, he says, you're new. You're washed. You were sanctified. You were justified by the blood of Jesus and by the Spirit of our God. Listen to me, young lady. Your abortion does not define you. Thank God that in Christ, none of our sins define us anymore. There is a fountain filled with blood drawn from Emmanuel's veins. And sinners plunged beneath that flood lose all their guilty stain. You are a beloved daughter or a son of God whose sin Jesus went to a cross to pay for. He has put your sin into the depths, the deepest depths of the deepest part of the sea. And he's put up a sign there, like Corrie Ten Boom used to say, put up a sign there in that deepest part of the deepest sea that says, "No fishing allowed." What sin, he says? "Though your sins were as scarlet, I've made them as white as snow. Behold, I make all things new." This is the new reality he wants you to live in. You cannot change the past. See, but you can become a protector and preserver of life right now. See, because of the cross, your sin is not the last word about you. Church, can you say amen to that? Because of the cross, your sin is not the last word about you. And because of the resurrection, your mistakes are not the last word on you either. If any man or any woman is in Christ, they're a new creation. All things are passed away. They're in the grave. Jesus buried them. All things are become new. Hey, listen. Maybe you're 16 years old and you just found out that you're pregnant. And I know you're terrified. I know you are terrified. Maybe the dad is already long gone and you're scared. If you're at one of our campuses this weekend, I want you to look around. Look around this church. Just right now, look around. We're here. Look around. There's 500 men at this church that are ready to be a part of this boy's life. We're ready to help you raise him. There's 500 ladies here who are going to step up and help you mother her. We got rooms in our houses you can stay in. These ladies are going to mother you as you mother that baby. They're going to shower you with so many gifts, it's going to be awkward. I've seen it. We got you. We got you financially. We got you emotionally. We got you practically. We got you, girl. All right, relax. I'm going to tell you, when that kid turns 18, and that kid walks across that stage to graduate, there's going to be a bunch of us from this church that are there at that graduation cheering for him and calling his name and going, hoo, hoo, hoo, hoo, hoo. And the principal's going to have to call us down and tell us we got to show some respect for others. But we're not going to care. Because we're going to be part of his life with you. And if you can't handle any of this, we'll find a family in this church to adopt that baby. We're not going to leave you. We're not going to leave you. That man may have run away, but we're not, because we serve a God who didn't run away from us. So see, don't be afraid.
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11: Good morning. Thanks for being with us here on The Well, the Voice of Life. Hi, I'm Adam. And the Bible says, "Blessed be the God and Father of our Lord Jesus Christ. 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
12: I'm your host, David James. 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He's also the feature speaker of the Harvest Crusades. All right, we get started with Cody Carnes on Refresh.

0: You're listening to Refresh, and we're thankful you're joining us. French theologian Blaise Pascal is known for saying, "There's a God-shaped vacuum in the heart of every man which cannot be filled by any created thing, but only by God." As Pastor Greg illustrates, the hunger for something more than the physical world is undeniable.
1: Hey, how many of you have GPS? A lot of cars come with it, and you know, and it's funny how we'll tell you, turn right at the next off-ramp, turn right at the next off-ramp. I don't know about your GPS, but when I don't do it, after I turn a couple of off-ramps down, it says, "Why didn't you turn right at the last off-ramp?" Now, you take this sophisticated technology that actually works with satellites and consider the fact that it is built in to birds. It's called a homing instinct. Consider a bird known as the Manx Shearwater. They have an uncanny homing instinct. Scientists took a number of these Manx Shearwaters and tagged and released them at different points around the globe to see if they could find their way back home to the coast of Wales. One bird was released in Boston, 3,200 miles from home, and in 12 days, that bird returned to his nest, traveling 250 miles per day to reach home. Then there's another bird called the Glodon Golden Plover. Native to Hawaii, the plover migrates during the summer to the Aleutian Islands, 1,200 miles away. They lay their eggs, and their little fledglings are born. The golden plovers go back to Hawaii, and then the little birds that are just being born fly to Hawaii. They've never been to Hawaii before. They don't have a GPS that says, turn right at the next island. They just know how to get to Hawaii 1,200 miles away. Talk about a homing instinct. I think God has built in us a little spiritual GPS, if you will. And it's a homing instinct for a place we've never been to before. It's a homesickness for heaven. And you're born with it. You don't know that necessarily, but there's this sort of yearning deep down inside of you going back to the earliest days of your childhood. Maybe you thought it was going to be satisfied by certain things through your life, and you realize with the passing of time, it isn't. And just like those Manx Shearwaters and golden plovers, you're headed somewhere, a place you've never been to before, because that is where your citizenship is as a believer. The Bible says God has placed eternity in our hearts. We are not highly evolved animals. We are made uniquely in the image of God with a soul and a desire to know the God who created us. And the reason we have this longing is because we are citizens of a different place. You might say we have dual citizenship. I mean, we're citizens of the planet Earth, of course. We're American citizens. But then for those of us that have put our trust in Christ, we're heavenly citizens. Philippians 3:20 says, we're citizens of heaven where the Lord Jesus Christ lives, and we're eagerly waiting for him to return as our Savior. So there is a desire in us, there is a craving in us that nothing on this earth will ever satisfy. It'll only be satisfied when we are with the Lord. As Augustine said, quote, "You formed us for yourself, and our hearts are restless until they find their rest in you."

0: 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In the endless seeking of satisfaction, many people don't realize that it's God that their souls really desire. Pastor Greg says that's what the Apostle Paul was getting at in Colossians chapter 3.
1: Since then you've been raised with Christ, set your hearts on things above, where Christ is seated at the right hand of God. Set your minds on things above, not on earthly things. Now this phrase, set your minds, speaks of a diligent, active, single-minded investigation. This could be translated think, or more thoroughly, have this inner disposition. So here's a real simple way to translate what I just read. Think about heaven, or even a simpler way, think heaven. The verb in this verse is in the present tense, which means keep thinking about and keep seeking heaven. Our feet must be on the earth, but our minds should be in heaven. But here's the problem. Many of us will go through a day, sometimes a week, perhaps even a month, without a single thought about heaven. Now you say, but how can I be thinking about and seeking heaven? I've never been to heaven. I don't know what heaven is like. Well, the way that you know what heaven is like is through the careful study of the Bible. The Bible is the authoritative source on heaven, on really every topic, because there's so many books about the afterlife right now. But I can trust the word of God. So I need to be heavenly minded. I mean, what does it mean to be heavenly minded? To have my head in the clouds and be out of touch with reality? Absolutely not. Those that think the most about the next life do the most in this one. So it's not a disconnectedness. It's a person that just recognizes that life on earth has a beginning, middle, and end. We recognize that we don't know when this life will end. We recognize there is an afterlife. There's future reward and there's future judgment for those that do not believe. And that affects us in the way we live now. See, you're not going to just do whatever you want if you really believe that there's a future judgment. And it's going to motivate you to do good things and godly things if you believe that there are future rewards. So it really affects us in the way that we live. So I think this longing for heaven that we all have deep down inside is really a longing for God.

0: Mercy me, and I can only imagine here on Refresh. Well, Pastor Greg, I know that there could be some listening to Refresh who may have some doubts about their faith. How exactly should we handle doubt?
1: Well, I think we need to realize that doubt is always not the worst thing. Another way you might describe it is skepticism. And skepticism is not necessarily a sign that a person is wrong. It may be a sign they're thinking. You need to think these things through. Hey, read the book of Job. He had his conversations with God. He was challenging things that were happening in his life, pushing back on them, trying to understand them. That's okay. The key is cry out to God. Read the Psalms. How often the psalmist, many times David himself, would cry out to God, you know, and he would say, "Why art thou disquieted, O my soul? Trust in God, for he will yet help me." So cry to God. He will hear your prayers. He will understand you, and he will answer your prayers in his timing. Here's my advice. Doubt your doubts and believe your beliefs.
0: Oh, Greg, that's so good. Doubt your doubts and believe your beliefs. And with eyes to see and ears to hear, Pastor Greg says believers are provided the ability to see the earthly world with a heavenly perspective.
1: Randy Alcorn wrote, I think, the definitive book on heaven called Heaven. Makes a lot of great statements about the afterlife. But here's something he says, and I quote from his book. We may imagine we want 1,000 different things, but God is the one we really long for. His presence brings satisfaction. His absence brings thirst and longing. Our longing for heaven is a longing for God. Being with God is the heart and soul of heaven. Every other heavenly pleasure will derive from and be secondary to his presence. God's greatest gift to us is and always will be himself, end quote. So really, when we long for heaven, we're longing for God. And the Bible promises a day is coming when we will see God face to face. Jesus said in the Beatitudes, blessed are the pure in heart, for they shall see God. You'll see God, not in this body, but one day we will see him. And seeing God will be like seeing everything else for the first time, because not only will we see God, but he'll be the lens through which we see everything else, people, ourselves, and the events of this life. I'm telling you, when you get to heaven, everything is going to suddenly make sense to you, because you're going to see everything from a different perspective. Sometimes people suggest that when we get to heaven, we have a collective spiritual lobotomy. Here's how the reasoning goes. Well, we'll have to forget certain things in heaven, because if we knew certain things, heaven wouldn't be heaven. We'd be miserable. Well, look, God's not going to do a brain wipe on you. You're going to have perspective. It's sort of like when my grandkids are playing with toys, you know, and something happens traumatic, like the head of a doll comes off. And they're very little, and they're upset, and they cry, and Papa, the doll's head came off, and I tried to screw the head back on, you know, and it's not working. I said, don't worry about it. But Papa, the doll, don't worry about it. But, because I probably have a spare in the closet, because I bought quantities of little plastic dolls for these kids, and or if I don't have a spare, I'm going to go get them one. So I say, don't worry about it. Why? Because I know what's going to happen, and I know what's going to take place, and it will be better than what they even have now. So I can say with assurance, don't worry. But all they see is the doll, the decapitated doll. That's all they see. You see? So we're in life, and things happen, and they don't make sense, and we say, this is wrong, this is unfair, this is so hard, and God says, don't worry about it. Well, no, but God, you don't see what I see. God says, I see what you see. Don't worry about it. That's the hope of the follower of Jesus Christ, when we see God face to face.

0: This is Refresh with Pastor Greg Laurie. I'm David James, music from Matt Maher, and Laura Story coming up.
1: Did you know that we put our services that we do on Sundays online? It's called Harvest at Home. And you can be a part of our extended congregation no matter where you are. And people watch from literally all around the world. 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
0: We are so glad you're with us for Refresh, where we explore the message in the music. Let's face it, temptation for wrong is all around us, right? But at the same time, Pastor Greg assures us that sinning is most certainly avoidable.
1: Quick poll. How many of you have ever been tempted? Raise your hand up. You've been tempted. Okay. How many of you have ever given into a temptation and done something sinful? You're in church. Don't lie, okay? Now, I want you to go back to a temptation that you gave into, whatever it was. And I want to ask you a question. Was there a way out? Could it have been resisted? Or were you absolutely trapped and there was no way out? Well, I know the answer. Without even knowing you or your circumstances, there was a way out, because there's always a way out. The Bible even says, flee youthful lusts. There's always a way of escape. You know, everyone will be tempted. Everyone will be tempted. Again, temptation is not a sin. It's a call to battle. We may think, oh, if you're really spiritual, you won't be tempted. The very opposite is true. Listen, temptation will come at the worst times. It'll come when you're sitting in church and you're hearing a message. All of a sudden, this impure thought just comes on. Oh, this is good. There it is. Whoa, what's this? It's not the bait that constitutes temptation. It's the bite. It's not the bait. It doesn't mean there's something wrong with you if bait is dangled in front of you. The problem is when you bite it. The problem is when you take it into your mind and when you embrace it. If you go, oh, temptation, not good, wrong, reject. Or do you take it in and process it and ponder it and think about it? Everyone's going to be tempted. Let me take it a step further. Maybe the more spiritual are, the more tempted you'll be. That doesn't mean you'll fall to it, but it means that attacks will come your way. Even Jesus was tempted. Now we know God cannot be tempted with evil, nor does he tempt any man. So there was not the vulnerability in Christ to actually give in to temptation because he was indeed God. But at the same time, he felt the presence and pressure of temptation. And it came his way in the wilderness as the devil brought him various temptations. So this is going to happen all the way to the very end of your life. I heard about an old preacher who was asked by a young man, preacher, when will I cease to be tempted by the sins of the flesh? The wise old man said, son, I wouldn't trust myself until I'd been dead for 3 days. You know what that means? It's never going to stop. So just accept that. Everyone will be tempted. 1 Corinthians 10:13 says, there is no temptation taking you, but such is common to man. And God, who is faithful, will not allow you to be tempted above what you are able, but always with the temptation, make a way of escape that you may be able to bear it.

0: just then. Oh God, how I need you.
1: So thankful you've tuned in today for Refresh with Pastor Greg Laurie. I'm David James. From Scripture, we know that God is sovereign. In other words, He's in charge. But as Pastor Greg says, knowing that God is good is why we can rest easy that He's in control.
2: The things that He allows into our life are for our benefit and for the benefit of others. Romans 8:28. For we know that all things work together for good to those that love God and are called according to His purpose. Joseph really summed it up when he said, "You meant evil against me, but God meant it for good." That verse says, all things work together, not just the so-called good things. Here's what you'll discover as you get a little bit older, like me, that some of the things you thought were good may end up being bad, and some of the things you thought were bad may end up being good. I've talked to more than one person who has been diagnosed with cancer, and they've gone through treatments, and thankfully they've come through it, and they're now cancer-free, and I've heard more than one person say, "Cancer was the best thing that ever happened to me." Like, what? How could that be? Because it woke them up to the shortness of life. It reminded them of their mortality. It got them thinking of eternal things more, and they readjusted the priorities of life, you see, so that thing that you dread, oh, no, no, no, bad thing, could end up being a good thing. That thing you want so badly, good thing, could turn out to be a bad thing. And then sometimes good things are just good things, and bad things are bad things, right? God helps to sort it all out. And with the passing of time, you look at things a little more objectively and a little bit differently. And there are things that God allows in life that don't make sense. Listen, I've had things that have happened in my life that I don't understand and that I don't like. And if I could change them, I would. But I believe God is sovereign and I believe God is good. And I believe ultimately in my life, all things will work together for good. And that may not be fully realized until I get to heaven. And I'm willing to live by that. But in the process, it's like, I don't get it. But by faith, I believe you're in control. By faith, I'm going to trust you. I don't get it. I don't like it. But by faith, I'm going to obey you and I'm going to follow you. That's how you get through it.

0: or a story. Blessings on Refresh. You know, it really is great to be encouraged each week on Refresh with these kinds of songs and the message of the gospel built into the music. And that's why we have so many listeners who've decided to support this outreach financially. You know, Pastor Greg, I've noticed that these partners are so thrilled to support programs like Refresh. Mm. In fact, they tell us that it really is a joy to be part of this ministry. That's so cool, isn't it?
1: It is. And you know what's happened, Dave, is they've just discovered the joy of giving.
0: Right.
1: God loves a cheerful giver. You know, I think of how much money it will cost a person to go to, say, Disneyland for a day. But, you know, they love the experience of Disney, and they wear their Disney apparel, and, you know, they're just enjoying it. So they're happy about it. They call it the happiest place on earth. Hmm. Well, look, I can't think of a happier thing to do than to invest in the kingdom of God, not the magic kingdom, the kingdom of God, and see how lives can be changed for time and eternity. But, you know, I can't convince you of this. I can just tell you what the Bible says. But I promise you, on the authority of Scripture, if you learn how to be a generous person, you will experience a degree of happiness and joy that you have not known before, because the Bible specifically promises it. It's more blessed or happy making, says Jesus, to give than it is to receive. So look, I'm telling you about an opportunity to be happy. If you don't want to be happy, you don't have to be. But I can tell you, if you invest in our ministry, there's an opportunity not only to bring joy and happiness into your life, but I think more importantly, the ultimate joy and happiness into other people's lives as they come into a relationship with Jesus Christ.
0: That's right. 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You can also go to harvest.org. I'm David James. C.S. Lewis, he once said, "Everyone thinks forgiveness is a lovely idea until he has something to forgive." Pastor Greg says the story of Joseph shows us how forgiveness can be a tall order.
1: Can you see how Joseph might see things? Okay, sold to a caravan of slave traders, then I'm falsely accused of rape and thrown in prison. But he said, "You meant it for evil, but God meant it for good." What? Aren't you the guy that was sold into slavery by your brothers for 20 pieces of silver when you were 17 years old? Yeah, but they meant it for evil, but God meant it for good. Wait, aren't you the guy who was falsely accused of rape by the wife of Potiphar? Yeah, but God meant that for good too. Well, wait, aren't you the guy that was in prison and you interpreted the dream of the butler and the baker and they promised to help you and they forgot about you and you sat there for 2 more years? Yeah, but even that, God meant it for good, that he forgave them. He forgave them for the wrong that they had done. And we need to do the same, because we've all been hurt. Maybe someone has wronged you. Maybe someone has mistreated you. They've done a horrible thing to you. They've slandered you. You didn't deserve it. You were innocent. They are guilty. You say, "I'll never forgive them." Listen, you need to forgive them. "Well, I don't want to." But you need to. Why? They don't deserve it. Think about this for a moment. You need to forgive them for your own sake. Why? Because it's tearing you up inside. And it's making you a mean, bitter person. And you're no fun to hang around. Listen to this. When you forgive a person, you set a prisoner free, yourself. And the Bible commands us to forgive. Ephesians 4:32, "Be kind to one another, tenderhearted, forgiving one another, just as God in Christ forgave you." Colossians 3:13, "Bearing with one another, forgiving one another. If you have a complaint against another, even as Christ forgave you, you must also forgive." Even in the Lord's Prayer, Jesus said, "After this manner, therefore pray, our Father who art in heaven, hallowed be your name, your kingdom come, your will be done, on earth as it is in heaven. Give us this day our daily bread, and forgive us our sins as we forgive those who have sinned against us." Listen, forgiven people need to be forgiving people.

0: Huck Nelson on Refresh. Jesus taught us in the Lord's Prayer that our plea to be forgiven is a daily need, but it connects to our everyday decision to forgive others. Pastor Greg reminds us of God's mercy toward all.
1: There's no greater example of forgiveness than Christ himself hanging on the cross. He gave seven statements. Guess what the first one was? Father, forgive them, for they know not what they do. Did the men who pounded the spikes of the hands and feet of the Lord Jesus Christ deserve forgiveness? Absolutely not. Yet he said, Father, forgive them. They don't even realize what they've done. They've committed a sin that is so bad. Lord, forgive them. They know not what they do. And Jesus will forgive us of any sin we've committed. Maybe you're in adversity. Maybe you're in hardship. Maybe you've been falsely accused. Maybe you've been being tempted a lot. Maybe you've given in to the temptation and now you're sort of hiding it, hoping no one will find out. Listen, the Bible says your sin will find you out. So better than waiting for that, go to God now and say, Lord, I've sinned and I turn from that sin and I need to be forgiven of that sin. Don't cover it, confess it. The Bible says if you will confess your sin, he's faithful and just to forgive you your sin and cleanse you from all unrighteousness. But listen to this. God cannot forgive the sin that we will not confess. You have to say, Lord, I'm going to call it what it is. I'm tired of making excuses for it. And I'm sorry. And Jesus Christ will forgive you. And then as you are forgiven, he'll give you the strength to forgive others. And what a wonderful day that will be. Maybe you've never asked Jesus Christ to forgive you of your sin. Maybe you don't have the certainty that if you were to die, you would go to heaven. But you would like that certainty. You have this guilt you can't get rid of. You try to mask it with drinking or drugs, and it's always there the next day. God can forgive you and remove that guilt. He can fill that void in your life, no matter what you've done, but you must ask for his forgiveness.

0: You're listening to Refresh with Pastor Greg Laurie. And friends, Jesus does have his arms open wide. He's the one who gave his life on the cross for our sins. And it's often said he paid a price he didn't owe because we owed a price we couldn't pay. Maybe you realize that you want a personal relationship with God's Son. And Jesus wants to come into your life and save you. But he's waiting for you to call upon him. Pastor Greg, for the person listening, is it true that they can actually be saved right now by just calling out to God?
1: They really can. And I think some people might say, well, what, pray with, while listening to the radio? Absolutely. Because guess what? Jesus Christ is with you right where you are right now. And if you want Jesus Christ to come into your life and forgive you of your sin, if you want to invite him into your life, why don't you pray this prayer after me right now? In fact, I would even encourage you to pray it out loud. Let's pray. Lord Jesus, I want you to come into my life and forgive me of my sin. I thank you for dying for me on the cross and then rising again from the dead. I choose to follow you from this moment forward. Be my Savior, be my Lord, be my God, and be my friend. Thank you for loving me and calling me and forgiving me. In Jesus' name I pray, amen. Now listen, as you just prayed that prayer, maybe you felt something emotional. I've had people write me and tell me of how they prayed with me at the end of our radio broadcast and tears came down their cheeks, or they felt a great joy. Maybe one of those things happened to you, or then again, maybe you felt nothing. Listen, irregardless of how you feel right now, I want you to know a fact. If you prayed that prayer and meant it, Jesus Christ has come into your life. Why do I say that? Because the Bible says, these things we write to you that believe on the name of the Son of God, that you may know that you have eternal life. That verse doesn't say, so you can think you have eternal life or hope if God's in a really good mood, you may have eternal life. No, it says you can know it. And if you just prayed that prayer and meant it, Christ has come into your life. So let me say to you, welcome to God's family.
0: Yes, welcome. Welcome indeed. And there's a celebration in heaven going on right now for you. And we celebrate with you. And to help you get started as a follower of Jesus, we have a great resource for you. 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
2: 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Hi, I'm Adam. Hey, thanks for being with us. And coming up in just a few minutes at 7 o'clock, it's the podcast from First Baptist Church of White House with Pastor Tim Brown. But first, I want you to listen to this from Billy Graham. It's about how to find happiness.
3: Nowhere in the scripture does it teach that you ought to search and pursue happiness. You find happiness as you do your duty. You find happiness as you lead a disciplined life before God. You'll have periods of happiness. But God nowhere promises happiness is to be a goal in life. It's not a goal. Our goal is to obey God. Our goal is to do the will of God. Our goal is to be a disciple of the Lord Jesus Christ. And as we move along, we will pick up happiness here and there along the way. If you sense a longing for God, a desire to change and be a new person, that's God speaking to your heart. And as you respond, he will give you the ability and the power to change, because he has to do the changing. To delay makes the right decision harder. And indecision in itself is a choice. You decide tonight that you're going to wait till some other time. That's a choice. Away from God. And your heart gets harder, the Bible says. And the next time you have an opportunity to come to Christ, your heart may not be as ready as it is tonight. He can fill that cosmic void in your heart, because that void in your heart is made because you are made in the image of God. And without God, there's a void there that only God can fill. Nothing else can fill it. Marriage can't fill it. Drugs can't fill it. Sex can't fill it. Alcohol can't fill it. Friendships can't fill it. The church even can't fill it. Religion can't fill it. But the person of Jesus Christ can fill it and can give you a brand new life from tonight on, if you're willing to accept the challenge of Christ, who loved you so much that he died on the cross and rose again and is alive tonight, ready to come into your heart and into your life.
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2: Thanks for being with us here on The Well, the voice of life. Hi, madam. And the Bible says, let the word of Christ dwell in you richly, teaching and admonishing one another in all wisdom, singing psalms and hymns and spiritual songs with thankfulness in your hearts to God. 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
5: Welcome and thank you for joining us at First Baptist White House. 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
6: Good morning, church, again. We will be in Luke chapter 1 today. Luke chapter 1. And we're going to look at several verses, and we're going to look at a story. And I have been talking about being redeemed from various things. And today, I want to talk about being redeemed from doubt, crippling type doubt. And if we're in a Christian church and you hear the word doubt, what would be the first name in the New Testament that would come to you when you hear the word doubt about God? Thomas. Now, today's sermon's not about Thomas. Sorry to disappoint you. But I do want to talk about him for a minute. Because think about it. Jesus had died. The disciples were fearful, understandably so, because the same people that came for Jesus very likely could be coming for the disciples. And so the disciples found themselves, they were in an upper room as we know it, and they were behind locked doors, and they didn't know what was going to happen, but Jesus had been resurrected by this time, and Jesus just suddenly appeared to the disciples that were in the room. The problem was is that Thomas was not there. And we give him grief because we call him Doubting Thomas because he was doubtful or skeptical of what had happened. But I wonder if all of the other disciples might have been skeptical too if they had not been here in that room when that had happened. But anyway, Thomas later saw him, and his faith in Christ was there. He believed. He understood that Jesus was alive, and all everything turned out good. Today we want to look at a story that I think Mike can fit us pretty well, because none of us were in the upper room either, so we don't have that story to live with. But I wonder if you don't have to raise your hand or anything, but have you ever prayed for something for weeks, months, years, decades, and it was like God wasn't answering your prayer? It's like nothing's happening, don't know what's going on. And then all of a sudden, God answers your prayer and things are moving faster than you know what to do. All of a sudden, God answers, and all of a sudden, God's moving. Things happen, and wow, it's just like, God, what happened all of a sudden? What's moving on? And that's kind of the story we want to talk about today. Is we're going to see the story of a man and a woman. He was a priest. And they wanted to have a child, could not have a child, much like in the Old Testament with Abram. You know, they were old. Sarah was past childbearing years. And then miraculously, God gave them a child. And kind of a similar thing, but it's a New Testament story. And so what we're going to do is read the story, see where he's serving as a priest, see where he meets an angel. We will see where the angel shares with what's going to happen and all how it all plays out. So let's go, if we would. We're going to pick up in our story, actually at verse 11, and we're going to read through verse 17. And let's just notice the message here, because this is a marvelous message that he received. So pick up at verse 11, if you would. An angel of the Lord appeared to him, standing to the right of the altar of incense. And when Zechariah saw him, he was terrified and overcome with fear. But the angel said to him, "Do not be afraid, Zechariah, because your prayer has been heard. Your wife Elizabeth will bear you a son, and you will name him John. There will be joy and delight for you, and many will rejoice at his birth. For he will be great in the sight of the Lord, and will never drink wine or beer. He will be filled with the Holy Spirit while still in his mother's womb. He will turn many of the children of Israel to the Lord their God, and he will go before him in the spirit and power of Elijah, to turn the hearts of fathers to their children and the disobedient to the understanding of the righteous, to make ready for the Lord a prepared people." So Zechariah gets a message from an angel, and a marvelous message. He was serving at the temple, and we see where the angel comes. There's two details I want to focus on before we really get deep into it, because to me, these are two kind of interesting things. Number one is we want to see that he was a priest, and he was performing priestly service at this very moment. And as some background, go back up if you will. I want to look at verses 8 and 9 as some clarification of what's going on. 8 says, "When his division was on duty and he was serving as priest before God, it happened that he was chosen by lot, according to the custom of the priesthood, to enter the sanctuary of the Lord and burn incense." Now, a little background might need to be given here. King David had separated the priest into 24 divisions. And what would happen is that each division would serve as a priest twice a year. So that means that priests that were serving, they would literally serve as a priest 2 weeks out of the year, okay? That was it. Now, there would be 3 weeks where they would all come together and serve because of the big stuff that was happening. Pentecost, Passover, and the tabernacles. People would be gathered together, and they would need all the priests for that. But the rest of the time of the year, they would be separated and only serve once, 1 week, twice a year. And the interesting thing is the rest of the time, these priests would go back to a regular job and just be average people doing their regular thing. But this guy, as he was serving as priest this particular time, it says a detail here in verse 9. "It happened that he was chosen by lot, according to the custom of the priesthood, to enter the sanctuary of the Lord and burn incense." I want you to understand that was a rare blessing. You see, there were priests that may have served their entire priestly career and never had the opportunity to do that very thing, because it would just be cast by lot, the one that would be picked to do it, and some may never be picked. Some may only be picked once to do it. Some may be picked 2 or 3 times. It's just no really rhyme or reason from our perspective other than by lot. And so it was a blessing that he was doing this. So he was serving as a priest, and while he was serving as a priest, he even had the unique ability to do something that was rarely done by priests, and that was to burn the incense. Second detail I want to notice is, go back if we would to the verses that we read. Verse 12 says, "When Zechariah saw him, he was terrified and overcome with fear." Now I want to talk about the idea of him seeing an angel and being terrified with fear. Now, number one, let's think about that just in the reality. If you're at work, you're at home, you're somewhere, and an angel appears to you and starts talking to you, and you know that it's not a human being, what may be your first reaction? I don't know. I mean, I would like to think that, you know, I'm the senior pastor of First Baptist Church in White House, Texas, and I'm, you know, people have told me, "Tim, well, you're a preacher. You have a red phone directly to God." Young people may not know what that means, but you know, I got that red phone directly to him. And I'm supposed to be super spiritual because I'm a preacher. And I would go, "Thank you, angel, for sharing your message with me." But you want to know how I probably would really react? Oh, no. I would probably be scared to death of what's going on. So let's move beyond the idea that something very unusual is happening by an angel speaking to him and understand more of the situation. We're in Luke chapter 1. We're coming out of the 400 years time of silence. Now, realize that between the Old Testament and New Testament, there's what is known as like this, around 400 years of silence from God. You will not find any, thus saith the Lord, at this time. There's no official scripture books that are written during that time. There's no officially universally accepted prophecies that are being spoken from people from God during that time. So in essence, people had not heard directly from God for 400 years. And if you've not heard from God for 400 years, guess what? When we are not held accountable, what do we do as human beings? Well, we become lazy, develop bad habits, and we just, and that's probably what was going on here. And so when he hears that an angel is talking to him, I want you to understand, it was something that was scary to him because, oh no, this hadn't happened. What's up? Well, he got a message from the angel. Now, let's go back to that. What was the message? Well, the message, he explained, is that they're going to have their prayer answered. Verse 13. It said, but the angel said to him, do not be afraid, Zechariah, because your prayer has been heard. Your wife Elizabeth will bear you a son, and you will name him John. So there's the message, hallelujah, we're going to have a child. But we find out earlier, if we go back up to verse 7, that that's a big deal. Verse 7 says, but they had no children because Elizabeth could not conceive, and both of them were well along in years. Now, people, when you talk about me and you talk about my age, I would appreciate you using that verbiage instead of he's old. Okay? Well along in years. I like that verbiage. That verbiage is a very godly way of saying they're too old. That's all it means. They're past the years of being able to have babies. But Zechariah hears, but you're going to have a child. That's a miracle of God. And not only are they going to have a child, but this child is going to be special. Let's look at some of the things out of the passage that says that this child is going to be noted for. Go back, if you would, to verse 13. Said, but the angel said to him, do not be afraid, Zechariah, because your prayer has been heard. Your wife Elizabeth will bear you a son, and you will name him John. Do y'all know who this John is? John the Baptist. This is the guy that's going to come before Jesus. When you read in the New Testament and you hear about John the Baptist, this is the guy, okay? So his name's going to be John. Skip down to verse 15. It says, for he will be great in the sight of the Lord. So you're not just going to have a child. You're going to have a child that's going to be great in the eyes of God. Imagine hearing that. Now, I know you think your children are great, but imagine God thinking your children are great. Keep going. It says he will never get drunk with wine or beer. He's never going to be involved with that. It says also he will be filled with the Holy Spirit. So he's going to be filled with the Holy Spirit. But notice, while he's still in his mother's womb, so he's going to be filled with the Spirit from the time he pops out. I'm telling you, this is going to be a special guy. And then verse 17 says, and he will go before him in the Spirit. Be aware that he is going to go before God, going to go before Jesus. You know, people say, John the Baptist, we see all the stories about him. Now, let me ask you a question. Do you think it's coincidence that the angel spoke to Zechariah while he was serving his priestly functions? I would say probably not. You know what I find as we read through scripture? That God speaks to us when we're closest to him. Most of the time. When we're praying, you know, you see big events in Bible, you will see prayer, you will see fasting leading up to it. And here is this guy, and he's serving in his priestly role, and God speaks to him through an angel. Well, now let's get on with it and see the human side of this guy, if we would. Look at verse 18, because he receives a sign. Let's read that, verse 18. How can I know this, Zechariah asked the angel. For I'm an old man, and my wife is well along in years. Did you notice how the different ways it was stated. He called him old, and what did he say about his wife? Well along in years. I love the verbiage. Y'all be careful when you talk to old people how you call them old. 19, the angel answered him, I'm Gabriel, who stands in the presence of God, and I was sent to speak to you and tell this good news. Now listen, you will become silent, unable to speak until the day these things take place, because you did not believe my words, which will be fulfilled in their proper time. Meanwhile, the people were waiting for Zechariah, amazed that he stayed so long in the sanctuary. And when he did come out, notice he could not speak to them, but notice what they realized, that he had seen a vision in the sanctuary. He was making signs to them and remained speechless. So now we move to the part of where Zechariah receives the message. And how did he receive it? He was skeptical. He was doubtful. He was skeptical of what he had heard. He was skeptical about the message. And understandable, again, remember a couple things. One is they were past childbearing years, so that in and of itself was something odd. Maybe he didn't remember the story about Abram and Sarah and how God did a miraculous work there. I don't know. Maybe he couldn't overcome the fact that God hadn't spoken to people directly in so long. I don't know which one it was, but he was skeptical. He doubted what he heard. And the angel even identified himself, told him who he was, told him what's going on, told him everything he needed to go. But the angel told him, you're going to receive a sign because you doubted me. And the sign is, you're not going to get to talk until this baby is born. Now, women, lighthearted here, but some seriousness in. How many of you would like your husband to be mute for 9 months? 9 months. Now, why was he made mute? Again, because he doubted the message. It's one thing to question. It's one thing to go, God, what are you talking about? God, what? Really? But it's another thing to outright doubt. It's another thing to be skeptical of the message of God. And because of his doubt, because of his skepticism, he would go mute for that time frame. But notice, even when he could not talk, notice what happened in verse 22. It says, when he did come out, he could not speak to them, but they realized he had seen a vision in the sanctuary. I'm just going to let you know something. When God does a work in your life, other people can see it without you telling them about it. Other people can tell that you have experienced something unusual from God. I'm afraid too often we miss things because we're so unaccustomed to seeing miraculous things. And can I just bring this to modern America today? We've gotten to the point where we too often don't acknowledge miracles from God. We are accustomed to everything having a backup plan. And we read the Bible and we see where people are healed or we see where lives are changed. We even see where people are raised from the dead. People that were blind are able to see. We see all these kind of things in the Bible. And then today, somebody is healed. And you know what? The first thing we're going to say when somebody is healed, man, I'm glad they went to the doctor and the doctor gave them the right medicine. I'm not bad-mouthing doctors. I'm not saying God can't use doctors. He does. Thankful that we have them. But I wonder how many times God miraculously heals somebody and we miss it. I wonder how many miracles take place and we miss it. And then when somebody gets up and shares, wow, you won't believe what God did in my life. You won't believe how he moved. And the people out there that are listening to the story may be going, I'm not too sure about that. That just doesn't add up. We doubt it. And I'm afraid we've gotten to the point where we doubt because we've failed to see the things that God does. I would encourage you, if you get nothing else out of today, is to allow your spiritual eyes to be open, to be able to see the movement of God. And when you recognize the movement of God, be prepared. Other people will see something different in you, and they may come to you and ask, what's wrong with you? They're not going to say, what's up with you, man? They're going to go, what's wrong? you have a very dynamic opportunity to say, you won't believe what my God did for me. And now guess what you're doing? You're evangelizing. You're telling people about God. The thing that everybody says, I don't know how to tell people about Jesus. Just let him move in your life. Now, let's go to it. 9 months have passed. I think we need to move on over. So go, if you would, to chapter 1, verse 57. And let's read the story of the birth. And now they move to the circumcision. Be aware that circumcision is a celebratory time for these people. It's time for the name. It's time for all this to take place. So let's pick up in verse 57. Now the time had come for Elizabeth to give birth, and she had a son. And then her neighbors and relatives heard that the Lord had shown her this great mercy, and they rejoiced with her. And when they came to circumcise the child on the eighth day, they were going to name him Zechariah after his father. But his mother responded, no, he will be called John. Now why do you think she said that? Because the angel said the boy's name will be John. Keep going. Then they said to her, none of your relatives has this name. So they motioned to his father to find out what he wanted him to be called. And he asked for a writing tablet, and he wrote, his name is John. And they were all amazed. Immediately his mouth was opened, his tongue was set free, and he began to speak praising God. Fear came on all those who lived around them. And all those things were being talked about throughout the hill country of Judea. 9 months later, the baby is born. They go to the circumcision and they have the story of what are you going to call the baby? Now, go back to when, he heard about the fact that they were going to have a baby, and the angel was speaking to him, that he there was some doubt and there was some skepticism. And the angel said, because of that, you're going to become mute. Let me tell you something. When God does something like that to you, you tend to listen to God after that. So God had told him that you're going to name the baby John. I have a feeling with him not being able to speak, if God said the boy's name's going to be John, the boy's name's going to be John. It's just that simple. People didn't understand it. It doesn't matter. If God tells you to do something, everybody around you's not going to understand it. It may not make sense, but you do it anyway because God directed and God led. Well, it says also there that at the end, once he said the baby's name's going to be John, he was able to talk. And I always wonder when I see stories like this. He hadn't talked for 9 months. I don't know if Zechariah was an outgoing guy. I don't know if he was a shy guy. I don't know if he had a lot of words to say or if he was kind of a man of few words. But I have a feeling after 9 months, he had a lot of words to say. And I can only imagine what he told people about what he experienced from God. How he was willing to share how God had done a work in his life. And then we come to today, because we're talking about being redeemed from doubt. He had some doubt about the ability to have a child. God overcame that. God did what God can do. They miraculously had a baby. You may be here today doubting God. Doubting the power of God, doubting the reality of God, doubting the ability of God to do things that might amaze others. And again, I offer to you this. Just allow yourself to step back. Be quiet for a little while and let God do his thing and see and acknowledge and recognize his movement. And as you begin to recognize God's movement, you know what will happen? Here's a natural outgrowth of that. Is you will begin to thank God for things like you never did before. God, I saw how you were involved in this. God, thank you for protecting me in this moment. And looking back, man, I was not paying any attention, or I just was kind of in my own world and you were there with me. Thank you, God. You begin to thank God for details throughout your day. So you want to know the acid test? That's the acid test. How much do you thank God? You know, I have a challenge I often give people. I haven't done it in a while, but I challenge people to spend just 5 minutes thanking God. Don't ask for anything. Don't even praise him. Just thank him for 5 minutes. And people tell me, that's hard, Tim. It's hard until you start thinking about the details. When you start thinking about the details, then you see all the magnitude of God's movement in your life. thankful that we live where we live, thankful that we have the freedom we have, thankful that we get to come to the church that we get to come to, thankful that we have the ability to do what we're able to do in here, thankful that the air conditioner worked today. You know, I think we begin to thank God for all the little details of everything. And when you begin to do that, then your eyes are open to see what God's doing. It kind of goes hand in hand. You know, I opened thinking about Thomas and him being a doubting Thomas. He's famous for that. You know, when Jesus saw Thomas, Jesus didn't walk up to him and just grab him by the shoulders and shake him and say, Thomas, you just need to believe more. You need to have more faith. You know what Jesus did? He just loved him. He just loved him. You may be around someone that's struggling, that's doubting. They may just need God's love. They may just need a hug. Now, be careful with that. We live in a modern society today. You can't just walk up to everybody. Guys, you can't walk up to every woman and just start hugging all of them. And women, you can't do that to the guys. You can't even do it to the same sex all the time. But sometimes people just need that. They just need a... They need the consideration that there's someone there that loves them. And when we love people through the love of Christ, we can have an impact on them in ways that go beyond just berating them of their lack of faith. Doubt can be bad, but we serve a God so big that He can do something whether you doubt Him or not. Ultimately, He doesn't need your faith. But it sure is nice for us to give it to Him. Say, God, I serve you. I'm going to ask if you would to bow your head and close your eyes. We're going to move to a time of invitation, an opportunity to think about our own spiritual eyes. Allow a time for God to reveal Himself to you. I do challenge you, maybe during this invitation time, you know, maybe what I shared a minute ago. Maybe you just want to take this time to just thank God for all the things. You know, hey, don't sing. Yeah, they're going to be up here. They're going to be playing music. They're going to be singing. But hey, you know, that's going to be 2, 3, 4 minutes. And maybe through that 2 or 3 or 4 minutes, you don't sing. You don't focus on the music. You don't focus on the people around you.

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2: Many of us are never really happy deep down inside. We think meeting someone or accomplishing something will change everything. Then it happens, but the empty feelings return. We keep searching for something, but nothing satisfies those vacant feelings. God made us for relationship with Him. If that relationship is broken, we will have those feelings of missing something. If you want to learn how to begin a relationship with Jesus Christ and grow closer to God, call or text us at 888-NEED-HIM.
3: 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Isaiah 55 says, "It will accomplish all I want it to, and it will prosper wherever I send it." So never think sharing your faith or a verse is futile.
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6: Hi, this is Pastor Tim Burns of Calvary Chapel Tyler. 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There's one more thing that you can find there online, and that's information about our trip to Israel in January 2027. Now, despite what you might hear on the news, Israel is open and they love to receive visitors. 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All the information you need is online at calvarytyler.com. Today, we are continuing our series through 1 John, and John has more to say about the issue of love. Have you noticed your love and compassion for others growing cold? Look again at the amazing love of God seen in Jesus Christ. Open your Bible to 1 John 4, and we'll start reading the first part of verse 7.
7: Beloved, let us love one another. John begins with the same exhortation that we've seen before, only this time it does come with a slight twist. You recall the issue came up twice in chapter 3. It's the message that Christians had heard from the beginning in chapter 3, verse 11. It's the command that goes hand in hand with believing on the name of God's Son, Jesus Christ, chapter 3, verse 23. But those mentions, they're basically indicative descriptions as John relates what the command was, talking about it kind of in a third person sense. This time, John makes it direct. Instead of saying, we have this overall commandment to love, in a sense, he turns to his audience, looks them directly in the eye, and now he says, go do it. The Christians weren't merely to talk about loving one another. They weren't to intellectually discuss the historical commandment, just diving into the theology that underlies it. They're to engage in it. They're to go themselves and love each other.

0: exactly as they were commanded to do. This command wasn't just for other Christians somewhere else out there. It was for them. In fact, we might say it is for all of us. And even John included himself in this. You notice he doesn't grant himself an exception. He said, let us love one another, using the first person plural. The apostle John, just like every other apostle, just like every other Christian, he was to love other believers in Jesus Christ. All of us are supposed to love all of us, right? Those who are loved by God, the beloved, are to love those who love God. You said, well, what about the rest of the world? Or what about loving my neighbor as myself? Well, yes, you're supposed to do that as well. But John's specific context here, as seen through the rest of his letter, he is talking about love for other Christians. And just like siblings are supposed to show a preferential love for each other, as opposed to strangers out of the street, so are Christians supposed to show special love to other Christians. It's a recognition that we're all members of the same family. And this is why, if you've been following the news lately, this is why our hearts break for Christians in Nigeria who are being killed by the thousands. We've never met these people. We'll likely never meet these people. And we might have, if you did have a chance to meet them, you might find many theological differences that you have with them. But they are brothers and sisters in Jesus who desperately need help against Boko Haram and other Muslim extremists who are killing them. We love them. We weep with them as they weep. We pray for them. We intercede for them. We advocate for them. Or we help in other ways as the Lord leads. But we love them just like we love other Christians for no other reason except that they love Jesus. You know, there's something that happens when you travel the world and you start to meet other believers. And I encourage everybody to travel outside of the U.S. to meet other believers. Because though you are separated by language and culture, though you might, again, have deep theological differences with them, if they have a true love for Jesus Christ, then you have an immediate connection. You just know the moment you shake their hand or give them a hug, you've met family. You've just met that somebody that you're going to spend eternity with in heaven, and you rejoice that you've got the privilege to meet him or her before you get to heaven. And how else does this happen except for the love of Christ? And that itself is an amazing testimony to the work of the Holy Spirit that he does in each and every one of us. Now, before we get too far into this, of course, we do need to emphasize that the love that's exhorted by John is the same agape love, the selfless sacrificial love that he's written about all throughout his letter. And in this just short section of scripture we look at today, John switches between the verb and the noun forms. He even uses the adjective a couple of times. This is that word, beloved. These various forms in these short sections of scripture we're looking at today, 17 times plus. It shows John's ongoing emphasis on the subject. And I do think it's interesting that when John comes to defining agape love, he doesn't do as Paul does with the Corinthians by describing agape love and defining it through personal actions and attitudes. Rather, John defines it by going to love's source, which is our loving God. And that's how we pick up in the rest of verse 7 and verse 8. For love is of God, and everyone who loves is born of God and knows God. He who does not love does not know God, for God is love. When John writes, for love is of God, it might easily be translated, for love is out of God. We might say that love comes from God. God is the source. He is the origin of this agape love. Now, as the creator God, he's the source. He's the origin of literally everything. Nothing exists that did not come from him. But selfless, sacrificial love comes from God in a special way. It would seem that true agape love isn't really possible apart from God in the first place. It doesn't exist outside of him. Now, I know the objection that gets raised to this because people say, well, what about all the compassionate people and generous non-Christians that I've known? What about all the folks who don't believe in Jesus who are still, you know, loving parents and they're pillars in their community and they're just good people overall? Well, there's two answers to that. Number one, what agape love they do demonstrate, well, it still comes from God because they're made in the image of God. You know, even those who deny God are still God's image bearers. It's something they can't escape because we all live in God's universe, whether we want to admit it or not. That's number one. Number two, the agape love that they do demonstrate is in some way inherently limited outside of biblical faith. We say that because John specifically points to agape love as a distinguishing mark of those who know God, which means that even the best love that's demonstrated by unbelievers is still a different kind of love than the agape love of God. They still love, but they don't love as they might otherwise love. Their love will always be limited because they don't express it through their personal experience of being loved by God. John points this out with the two sides of the coin, right? Everyone who loves and he who does not love. Those who love in the same way God loves, they demonstrate that they have been born of God. They show that they know God. And this makes sense. If God is the origin of this kind of love, then we cannot love this way apart from having some kind of relationship with him. We cannot give out what we have not first received. Until we've been showered with the agape love and grace of God, until we've experienced it for ourselves, we cannot express it to others. For instance, we cannot forgive as we've been forgiven, because until God forgives us, we don't understand the extent to which we've been forgiven, right? So first we need to experience it, we need to receive it, and then and only then can we give it away. On the flip side, those who don't love demonstrate that they don't know God. Now, to me, I don't know how this sounds to you, but to me, this seems so much less devastating regarding non-Christians than professing Christians. Because we shouldn't be surprised when non-believers act like non-believers. That's just what they do. That part isn't surprising. The surprising part is when professing Christians do it. Those who claim that they know Jesus, who are absent the agape love of Jesus, now that's where it gets troublesome. But it happens far too often. We've all met some men, some women that can dive deep into theology. They can debate little jots and tittles of obscure passages. But when it comes to actually showing Jesus's love and compassion to those who maybe hold different convictions or whatnot, that's where they draw the line. And according to the Apostle John, they're acting more like people who've never known God rather than people who've been born of God. Consider what Paul wrote to the Corinthians. Though we speak with heavenly tongues, though we understand all mysteries, though we have all knowledge, though we give all our goods to feed the poor, we might do all kinds of outwardly amazing, quote, Christian things, but if we have not love, it profits us nothing. 1 Corinthians 13:1-3. Love is not a side project for the Christian. Love is not optional. It is the primary characteristic of those who've been born of God. And if we don't have it, if we don't express it, we have a really, really big problem. Now, why is love so essential for Christians? How is it a proof that we know God, we've been born of God? Well, as John says, God is love. This is one of his essential characteristics. True agape love cannot be separated from God because God is love. Now, please note, this formula only works one way. God is love, but love cannot be said to be God. Now, our culture tries to make that claim. Even when we acknowledge that it misunderstands who God is, it misunderstands what agape love really is. But even so, they claim love as the highest value, thereby justifying nearly any behavior under the guise of love. Right? They say, if you love me, you'll affirm whatever it is that I do. Under the name of love. We're to bow our knees to love as if love is God. How many times have you seen political advertisements saying love is love, as if any expression of marriage outside that of one man and one woman is of equal worth and equal societal benefit? Never mind the harm done to infants when they're sold under the guise of surrogacy and they're denied their right to both a mother and a father. Or people claim it's unloving to enforce, bail sentences and to punish evildoers. It's more loving to let them go. Never mind the legitimate harm that it does to people in society. Love goes only one way in that mindset, and it's held to the highest standard by which every knee should bow. But that's not only a perversion of what real love is. Guys, that's idolatry. Love is not God. God is love. And when we're talking God, we're talking about the biblical God, the only real God. He reigns supreme even over love itself. But more to John's point, God is love. God is wonderful. We know God in part by his agape love, for he's loving all that he does. Now, keep in mind, God is love, but love is not all that God is. Love is one of the premier attributes of God, and love can only be properly defined when seen in the light of God, but God is not only love. Consider what else the Bible says about God. He is holy, Psalm 99, verse 9. He is a consuming fire. He's jealous, Deuteronomy 4. He's merciful, Psalm 116. He's the judge, Psalm 75. He's light, 1 John 1:5. He's spirit, John 4. The list could go on and on through his other attributes of omnipotence and omnipresence and the rest, but the point is clear. God is love, but God isn't only love. We cannot limit God's actions by what we may consider might be or might not be love. Nor can we claim that some of God's actions aren't loving, even when we don't agree with them or understand his motives at the time. Consider what often gets thrown in the faces of those who believe the Bible: the conquest of the promised land led by Joshua. Because at that time, whole cities were wiped out, including men, women, children, sometimes even livestock. We would be appalled by such actions today. How could God command such things to be done? Did God abandon love in that moment? Is God unloving? Be careful not to jump to conclusions. This is an instance, like others, in which the things that are unclear need to be evaluated in the light of the things that are clear. The Bible clearly tells us that God is love. It affirms also that God is just. It affirms that he's the judge of all the earth, who will always do what is right, is what Abraham said back to God in Genesis 18. So we know that the conquest must in some way be loving, just, and righteous, because this is who God is. And even with all the pain that accompanied the conquest, it was still loving, just, and righteous. Consider what happens if a person is diagnosed with a tumor. It is a painful, traumatic process to have that tumor cut out, to have the person treated, but it's done for the long-term health of the individual, lest the tumor grow and kill them. Similarly, for the conquest, it was painful, it was traumatic, but it prevented future generations from growing up in a cancerous society that engaged in all kinds of abominations, including child sacrifice. And God had given them over 400 years to repent, Genesis 15. And they refused to do so. The only treatment that remained was judgment. So yes, it was loving, it was just, it was righteous, even if it's tough to see on the surface. The point, guys, is that God is love no matter what else we might think is going on. He is love. He is an only love. And it's not the squishy, loosey-goosey love that's so often promoted today. The agape love demonstrated by God is real love, and sometimes that's tough love. Love that seeks the best for everyone involved. Sometimes the most loving thing that God can do for us is to smack our backsides. And even though it might smart for a moment, it's still love. So what does this kind of love look like? Well, God demonstrates it for us. We start reading in verse 9. In this, the love of God was manifested toward us, that God sent his only begotten Son into the world that we might live through him. First thing we see is that love is revealed in the incarnation. Love is revealed in the incarnation. Again, it brings to mind one of the most famous verses in the Bible, John 3:16. For God so loved the world that he gave his only begotten Son, that whoever believes in him should not perish but have everlasting life. How do we see the agape love of God for us? We see it through the gift of his only begotten Son. You know, that term for only begotten is interesting, and that refers to the kind of the only one of its kind. Some might translate it the uniquely begotten, or his one-of-a-kind son. Consider how often the Apostle John has referred to his readers and all Christians as being the children of God. And even in this passage, he wrote of those who love God as showing evidence that we've been born of God. So in a sense, all who believe in Jesus are God's own sons and daughters. But Jesus is different in fundamental respects. Now, he put on human flesh, he lived human life just like the rest of us. That's one of the main points of the incarnation. But Jesus is not a son of God, as we are sons of God. Jesus is the Son of God, the only begotten, one of a kind Son of God. See, Jesus was not made a son of God. He wasn't born again and adopted as a son of God. He wasn't born into his relationship with God the Father in any way whatsoever. Jesus, in his pre-incarnate state, has always been the Son of God. Long before Jesus of Nazareth was born in Bethlehem and laid in a manger, long before the Holy Spirit miraculously made the Virgin Mary pregnant with Jesus, God the Son, the Word, the Logos, often seen as the angel of Yahweh, he's always existed, and he's always been the Son. He's always been the uniquely begotten of the Father in ways that our finite minds cannot comprehend. He's begotten, but he's not made. He's eternally been the Son, this one-of-a-kind Son of God. Now, as to how this reveals God's love towards us, God sent that one-of-a-kind Son into the world to live life as a man, to bear the curse of mankind's sin, and to die the death of a criminal on the cross. God the Father sent his unique Son into the world to be a sacrifice for us, that we might live through him. Jesus came that we might have life, because otherwise we abode in death. This death was deserved because of our sin, but it was death nonetheless. God sent his son to remove that death and give us life. And that's how John continues with the second aspect here, verse 10. And this is love, not that we love God, but that he loved us and sent his son to be the propitiation for our sins. God's love is exampled in Jesus being our propitiation. Recall from chapter 2, verse 2. John already described Jesus as being the propitiation for our sins, and not for our sins only, but also for the sins of the whole world. Remember, a propitiation is a satisfaction. In this case, it's a satisfaction of the wrath of God. We earned God's wrath. Jesus fulfilled it. The anger of God should have come down upon us in all of its fullness for all of eternity. Jesus took it all in on 6 hours on Passover Friday. And again, this is the unique Son of God. God sent his son to do this for us. We who do not deserve this gift, we who bear rights, should face all the wrath that God could possibly rain down upon us. We had a substitute given for us when Jesus became our propitiation. That's nearly impossible for any parent to imagine. We are more than willing to lay down our lives for our children. Few of us want to ever imagine a time when their children might lay down their lives for others, but which of us could willingly send our sons or daughters to die for people who don't deserve it? But that's what God did. Now, the skeptic will come back and say, well, yeah, but, you know, God knew Jesus was going to rise from the dead. It wasn't that big of a deal. Well, of course he knew he would rise, but dare we think it made the sacrifice any easier in the moment? From eternity past, the decision was made for the Father to rain down all the wrath that he had towards sin throughout all history upon his beloved Son so that all who believe on him might be saved. That decision was always made from eternity past. And we read the words of Jesus on the cross of what it felt like at the time when he cried out in the words of the psalm, my God, why have you forsaken me? We think of how difficult it was for Jesus, but consider also how difficult it was for the Father. The Father had to pour out all of his cup of wrath to the full upon the Son whom he loved. It was unfathomably difficult, yet he did it. Thus, John writes, in this is love. Do you want to know what agape love towards mankind looks like? You look at the cross. That's what the selfless sacrifice that God the Father, God the Son, God the Spirit was willing to do for us. That's what God was willing to do for men and women who did not love him, who did not appreciate him, who did not even want to be with them at the time, as Paul put it to the Romans, Romans 5:8. But God demonstrates his own love, his own agape towards us in this, and that while we were still sinners, Christ died for us. We hadn't earned God's love and mercy. We couldn't earn if we tried, but even so, Jesus died for us. The Father sent him as a propitiation. This is love. So what's our only possible response to this? Well, that takes us back to the beginning in verse 11 here. Beloved, if God so loved us, we also ought to love one another. Mirrors exactly what he wrote in verse 7. It provides like a top and a tail for this whole section. But structure aside, the logic just makes sense. If God so loved us, the if, by the way, being a first-class condition, meaning that the assumption is assumed true, the premise is assumed true, we say since God so loved us, the only right response is our own response of love. Guys, this is why Jesus phrased a new commandment the way that he did. Do you remember this? John 13, 34 and 35, a new commandment I give you, that you love one another as I have loved you, that you also love one another. By this all will know that you are my disciples if you have love for one another. The standard, the example by which we love other believers is the way Jesus loved us. Think of it this way. The night before Jesus went to the cross, he was already telling his disciples, look at the cross. The way you're going to love other people is by the way I love you when I'm about to go to the cross. And for all the ways Jesus had already demonstrated his love for him, all of it culminated at the cross he was about to endure for them. Even washing the disciples' feet earlier that night, that looked toward the events of the cross. Do you remember what Jesus told Peter after Peter objected to this idea of Jesus washing his feet? And Jesus told him, if I don't wash you, you have no part with me. John 13, verse 8. It wasn't about getting his feet clean in the moment. It's about the cleansing that comes through Jesus' service. If Peter did not receive a Jesus' service at the cross, which Jesus would cleanse him from all sin, then Peter would indeed have no part with him. It's at the cross that Jesus set the standard. That was the ultimate demonstration of agape love. And if God did that for us, the least we could do is act similarly with our own brothers and sisters in Jesus. It's something we ought to do. It's a service that we owe unto God. So the command's been given. Exhortation's been given. We're to love one another. We've seen this agape love in action. It's demonstrated through the gospel work of Jesus Christ himself. So now what? Well, the Apostle John's already mentioned how this kind of agape love shows how we've been born of God. So he dives further into that idea, what's involved with being born of God, in verses 12 through 16. This is what love shows. Verse 12 says, "No one has seen God at any time. If we love one another, God abides in us, and his love has been perfected in us." He begins with an interesting, but almost, at least on the surface level, what might be an unrelated statement of how no one's seen God at any time. You say, well, what does that have to do with anything? Well, simple enough. For all this discussion about the active love of God, how can that active love be recognized if God cannot be seen? You go to the restaurant for lunch later today. Somebody holds open the door for you. Well, you can look into their eyes and know who to thank. But what if you don't see anybody? John and the other apostles, you know, they were with Jesus. They could use their own memories to think back to Jesus' death on the cross for them. But the Christians to whom he was writing, they weren't there. Neither were we. How can we see the love of God when we cannot see God? Well, in this section, John makes the point that we see current demonstrations of God's love when we see Christians currently acting according to God's love. When we see Christians acting in love, then we see Christians abiding in God and God in them. We become the hands and feet of Jesus to each other and to the world. And it's just as John has often written on the subject of love in the letter, he's also often written on the subject of abiding. That term for abiding, that comes up over 20 times in the letter. One of the primary terms he uses to underscore our assurance of salvation. The word itself means to remain, to continue in, to abide, to dwell. Where is it that we make our home? Does Jesus make his home in us? This is the issue of abiding. To abide is more than just give your intellectual assent to something. There's a lot of people in a lot of churches that give intellectual assent to Jesus. They can tell you that Jesus died on the cross, rose from the grave. They can quote to you John 3:16. But the relationship with Jesus is one of general awareness, not one of abiding. Their faith, their hope, their trust isn't actually in Jesus. They cannot be said to be in him, nor he in them. But salvation doesn't come from mental assent regarding Jesus. It comes from being in Jesus. Belief in Jesus brings with it abiding in Jesus. And God himself takes up his home, his residence within us, because the Holy Spirit takes up residence within our bodies as his own holy temple. So how can we know if and when God abides in us? First sign is right here, if we love one another. And this shows, you know, the through line of the passage. When we do, we have a surefire sign that God abides in us and that his love has been perfected, been brought to completion in us. Unfortunately, we need to stop there. Let me remind you that the full unedited versions of these messages can be found on our YouTube channel, or you can hear them as they're released by subscribing to our podcast on Apple or Spotify. But to John's point, God's love is perfected. It's completed within us as we love one another, our love for one another being evidence of God's Spirit abiding in us. Now, it isn't the only evidence of God's Spirit in us, but it is an important one. Later, John writes of the work of the Spirit in our lives. He writes of our ongoing confession of Jesus. He writes of our abiding in the love of God. All of these are proofs that God's Spirit is within us, that we're born again. Now, it doesn't mean that we live life perfectly. It doesn't mean that we never stumble in sin. It just means that we belong to Christ, that we've been born of the Spirit who is constantly working within us and on our behalf. Now, for those of us who are born-again Christians, that gives us great assurance. It reminds us that our salvation has never been up to us. It's all a gift of God's grace. He works on our behalf, molding us into the image of Jesus so that we can do good works for him, exampling his love to the rest of the world. For some, you might not have this assurance. Maybe you don't have God's love in your heart for others. Maybe you don't have the evidence of the Spirit working in your life. Maybe, and most importantly, you're not able to sincerely confess Jesus as your Savior. Well, that can all change right now. Go to Jesus in prayer as best as you know how. Tell him your desire to turn away from your sins of the past and for your need to be forgiven. If you believe that Jesus is God who died for your sins at the cross and rose from the grave, tell him. Give your life to Jesus, asking him to be your God and King, and he will receive you as his own.
1: ask for the power of the Holy Spirit, that God would make you the person that he desires you to be. If that is your desire, tell Jesus and then tell someone else. Get in touch with another Christian. 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And of course, you can get in touch with us. 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And of course, all of our contact information can be found on our website at calvarytyler.com. 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I hope that you get in touch with us soon. Thank you so much for listening today. 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
4: 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Love Thy City is August 22nd at the W.T. Brookshire Conference Center in Tyler. 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
6: You and I need to weigh our words. You and I may forget what we say, but God will not. And that should, you know, add a weight to our conversation. Our words will be resurrected. And if our words are going to be resurrected, let's bury those words we shouldn't say. Let's bury those words that are hurtful and harmful and unwholesome. We need to be weary of that great moment. Just as our bodies will be resurrected, so will our words. And let's hope they will not haunt us, but vindicate the reality of our faith in Christ on that final day. What we say today counts for eternity. That was our Minute of Truth. If you enjoyed what you heard today, visit us online at ktt.org to hear more clear biblical truth for everyday living.
7: 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Remember not the sins of my youth and my rebellious ways. According to your love, remember me. 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
2: The Bible says, "Oh, give thanks to the Lord, for He is good. His steadfast love endures forever." Lord, thank you for the amazing love that you have for us. 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In Jesus' name, amen. Thanks for being with us here on The Well, the voice of life. Hi, I'm Adam. It's time for the podcast from Green Acres Baptist Church in Tyler with Pastor Michael Gossett.
10: United, joined together for a common purpose, transforming lives with the truth of Jesus. It's who we are. It's what we do. It's what we pray for. Only the Holy Spirit can transform a life. We are dependent upon Him. We are dependent upon each other. Together, we strive to see everyone, connect to Jesus, grow in the likeness of Jesus, multiply for the purpose of Jesus. Because of Jesus, the best is yet to come.

Hey, well, good morning, everybody. Welcome to Green Acres Baptist Church here in the heart of East Texas during a warm East Texas summer. We're glad you've joined us. Now, for us, our pastor, Dr. Gossett, has been on sabbatical for 6 weeks, but in the meantime, we've had some remarkable men step in and fill the pulpit, and today is no different. Dr. Jarrett Stevens from Champion Forest Baptist Church in Houston is here to share, and he's got a remarkable message, hopefully a very encouraging message for you. And it's on fighting to the finish, staying strong in your faith, keeping the faith. We hope you're encouraged by it. Let's join the service already in progress.

God today. He's been so good to us. Would you pray with me this morning as we continue in worship? Lord, thank you for being everything that we need this morning. Not only that, Lord, before we even took a breath, you alone were the creator of the universe. Lord, everything in all creation points to you today. And so this morning, Lord, as your gathered church, we are privileged to join in the song of the angels and of all creation. Lord, as we sing praises to your name, Lord, and we're so grateful for Jesus today, the one through whose body we enter into communion with you. Because of his sacrifice, Lord, we have been made right with you. Our debt has been paid. Our debt of sin has been paid today. And because of his resurrection, we have life in Jesus' name. So through the power of the Holy Spirit, through the blood of Jesus, Father, be glorified today as we sing. We love you, Lord. As we continue to sing, Lord, I pray that you would be honored and glorified and lifted up as we sing of the truth of your word. In Jesus' name we pray. Amen. Let's sing this out, church, the story of the gospel this morning.

0: Church, he is worthy today to be praised. He is worthy today to be praised. Can we sing this chorus one more time together? I want to encourage you to sing it out today. He is worthy to be praised today. Come on, we sing it.
1: What a worthy name.
0: Is he worthy?

0: Amen. Is he worthy, church? Is he worthy to be praised today? What a worthy name, this name of Jesus. Father, thank you for our gathering this morning, where we can proclaim that gathered together. And we lift up the name of Jesus, the name that is above every other name. Lord, thank you that through every single season of our life, whether that was the hardest thing in the world to sing this morning, or whether we're on a mountaintop and it's easy, we know it's best for our soul. It's the best thing for our soul, in alignment with your created order, to worship the name that is above every name. Lord, we know that all your promises are yes and amen. And so, Lord, we stand confidently on your word this morning. We approach you with confidence as well, knowing that you have torn the veil, Jesus, through your body. So, Father, be glorified today as we gather around your word. Would you speak to us as you always do through your word? Help us hear you today in clarity, in spirit, and in truth. In Jesus' name we pray. Amen. You may be seated.
1: Well, good morning, Green Acres. If you have your Bibles, I want to invite you to grab them and turn to 2 Timothy chapter 4. It is good to be with you again. I was here around this same time last year, and I just think we should make this an annual thing, all right? That's what I'm going to try to convince your pastor to just let me come every summer. I love this church. I love your pastor and his family, and just really grateful to be here. It gave me the opportunity to drive up from Houston, which is where the church I serve is located, and spent some time with my mom and dad, who still live where I grew up in Bossier City, Louisiana. So right down the road, and last night we drove over to have dinner at one of our favorites as a family, the Butcher Shop in Longview, Texas. And then they went back to their place, and I came over here to get ready to preach, and it is a real joy to be with you. My family is, I'll show you a picture of them just to introduce you to them. If you were here last year, you saw them. This is my sorority house right there, okay? I'm the president. And over on the left, that's Riley. She's my oldest. She's going to be a junior at Baylor University, Sikkim. And then the one on the far right side of the screen, that's Kelsey. She's going to be a freshman at Baylor University. And so I have recently applied at the Whataburger, the midnight shift, right there that is by our house there in Houston. And then I've got the two twins there, Cameron and Landry, and then my wife right there in the middle who keeps it all together. I wish they were here with me this morning. Well, kind of not, because I got to sleep in and get to bed early and rest. But I bring you greetings on their behalf. And again, it is good to be here in Tyler, Texas this morning with you, Green Acres Baptist. You have such an incredible reputation as a church, and I'm honored to open up God's word with you. I mean that. God called me to preach when I was 17 years old, and I still can't believe. I feel like I'm living a dream, the fact that I get to travel and preach and pastor a church. There's nothing that I would rather do on God's green earth than what God has called me to do. And I'm just grateful for this opportunity. I'm really happy to be here, and I'm really grateful to be preaching on 2 Timothy chapter 4. Now, full disclosure, this is my life verse. Put it on an epitaph. I want it on my cemetery tombstone when I die. I love this verse. I've looked at it since I was a little child. In fact, my aunt made me, my older brother, and younger sister a cross stitch. I was in the second grade, and my parents hung it up in our living room there in Bossier. And I can remember as a second grade, third grade, fourth grade, just staring at this picture of me as a second grader. It had my name in cross stitch out beside of it, and then it had a verse, and it was 2 Timothy chapter 4, verse 7, which we're going to look at in just a moment. And that verse just got in my heart as a little kid, and it has become a theme verse for my life. And recently at Champion Forest down in Houston, I was preaching through a series called Fight. It's a topical series, and our seniors were getting ready to graduate, and so one of the sermons were Fight for Truth. And so I just talked about, as they get ready to go to school, the importance of fighting for truth. And we talked about fighting for the lost. And so I think David Shivers, who was here earlier, talked about the lost, Luke chapter 15, and just the importance of us being salt and light and living on mission for the Lord. And I talked about fighting for the least. You know, as Christians, we're called to give our life on behalf of the poor, the widow, the orphan, to seek justice and mercy on behalf of those that don't have, and the weak in our society. So I talked about that. Talked about fighting through suffering. And then we concluded that fight series with the message that I'm preaching to you today. And I'm calling it Fight to the Finish. We all know that it's important how we start. We also know that it's way more important how we finish. And certainly this is true for the Christian. So here's what I want to do this morning. I want to unpack this. We'll look at the passage in three sections. There'll be this call to finish strong. We'll look at that. Then we're going to look at a motivation that Paul gives us to help us finish strong. And then we'll close our time together, just some practical application on how we can indeed finish strong. Let me set some context for you before we get into our passage. 2 Timothy is the last letter that Paul writes. And this is a letter that is one of his most personal. He has been following Jesus for 30 years up to this point in his life. And he writes his young son in the faith, Timothy, who he has mentored, who he has invested in. And Paul knows, most scholars tell us that he was weeks, if not days away from his martyrdom when he penned this letter. And he knows that outside of a miracle, he will be meeting his death. And so from a dungeon prison, he pens this letter. I want us to begin in verse 6 of 2 Timothy chapter 4. We'll read through verse 8. The Bible says this, "For I am already being poured out as a drink offering, and the time of my departure has come. I have fought the good fight. I have finished the race. I have kept the faith. Henceforth, there is laid up for me the crown of righteousness, which the Lord, the righteous judge, will award to me on that day, and not only to me, but also to all who have loved his appearing." Let's get started and look at this call to finish strong. Now, any verses we read, one of the first lessons of biblical interpretation is to let the Bible interpret the Bible. When you look at a verse, you look at it inside of a paragraph, and you read that paragraph inside of a chapter, and that chapter inside of the book of the Bible, and that book of the Bible inside of the genre of the Bible, and the genre of the Bible inside of the Testament, whatever you're in, the Old Testament, New Testament, and then that in light of the whole of Scriptures. And if you look at the entire letter of 2 Timothy, from chapters 1 to chapter 4, it is Paul writing Timothy with a charge to keep. There is this call to keep going, to not give up, to not give in, to never stop pursuing the Lord and being faithful to this call that's been placed on, in this book, Timothy's life. And certainly it's a letter that Paul writes to us today via Timothy. Just look in verse 1, starting in verse 13 and 14. "Follow the pattern of the sound words that you have heard from me in the faith and love that are in Christ Jesus. By the Holy Spirit who dwells within us, guard the good deposit entrusted to you." Do you hear the challenge? Do you see the charge? Look at chapter 2, verse 1 and 2. "You then, my child," the tenderness of talking to Timothy like this, "be strengthened by the grace that is in Christ Jesus. And what you have heard from me, entrust to faithful men who will be able to teach others also." Paul knows he's nearing the end here, and he's putting it all out on the line for Timothy. I preached this passage one time, and I called the name of the sermon Last Words. You know, if you've ever been around anyone on their deathbed, you listen for those last words. Things that loved one is saying, you don't know if it's going to be the last thing that you hear, and so you hold on to them with everything that you've got. You're listening in, you're intent, because that loved one is sharing what's important to them as they get ready to depart. Well, Paul is telling Timothy here in these last words, keep at it, don't give up, stay faithful to your calling,

Timothy, fight to the finish. Finish faithful. Keep going. And Paul even holds himself up as an example there in verse 7 where he says, I have fought the good fight. I have finished the course. And I have kept the faith. And again, what Paul is doing for Timothy in this moment, he's doing for us here today. He wants us to finish well. I love the summer months. As a preacher, like you, like your pastor, Michael, gets kind of July to just kind of take a mind break and get ready for the fall. My church allows me the same thing. And so for all of July, I've just kind of been resting and obviously getting to come here and preach like this. But one of the things I love about summer, and I applaud you for giving your pastor this time away to rest and refuel as he gets ready to lead into the fall. That's healthy for a church to do that. I'm grateful our church does it. But one of the things I love to do is to read what I want to read. During the year, you know, most of the stuff I'm reading, preparing for a sermon, to get ready, to study, to show myself approved. Well, in the summer, I get to read without a pen in hand. And this summer, I was reading, and I came across in one of the books I was reading a study that was done by Dr. Bobby Clinton of Fuller Theological Seminary. Now, he spent years researching biblical and historical leadership. And what he did was he wanted to see if there were patterns for these leaders who finished well, and those who did not finish well. And here's what he found specifically of the biblical leaders that he studied. Of the 49 biblical leaders that he looked to, less than 25% finished well. And he began to study their life and look at them, and he came up with six barriers, what he calls the "what kills you" list. And here they are. We'll put them on the screen for you. This is six barriers that prevent someone from finishing well. And he put Bible characters by each of them, like finances and greed. He talked about Gideon in that one. Abuse of power. That was the Saul, the Old Testament king. Pride leading to a downfall. And there are multiple characters. I'm just giving you some highlights. King Hezekiah had some pride, led to his downfall. Illicit sexual relationships. Think Samson or Solomon. Family issues, Eli and Samuel. And then he mentions plateauing or burnout as a barrier. And we see this in our world as well. You know, it seems that we see people who start, but for the reasons above and maybe other reasons that aren't mentioned here, they don't finish strong. And the call that Paul puts on Timothy is, listen, you've got to keep fighting. You've got to keep going. Don't give up. There is this charge. There is this call to finish strong. And it's made to every single person here today that you and I, if we are in the faith, we have a responsibility, we have an obligation. This is a command here that we don't just start well, but that we finish well. Secondly, let's look at the motivation to finish strong. I take this mainly from verse 8. Let's look at it again. Look what Paul wrote. Henceforth, there is laid up for me the crown of righteousness, which the Lord, the righteous judge, will award to me on that day, and not only to me, but also to all who have loved his appearing. So there's this motivation that Paul has that's keeping him moving forward no matter what he is up against. I mean, how can it be that a man is in a dungeon prison and yet he has a sense of purpose? He has a sense of joy. He has this never giving up attitude. It's amazing when you really look at Paul's life and see what he wrote. For me to live is Christ, Philippians chapter 1. For me to die is gain. Well, Paul had this underlying motivation that aided him in putting one foot in front of the other, even when times were tough. It helped him stay focused to make sure that he finished this course. And what he does here is he just kind of peels back the curtain. And he allows us to see what the motivation of his life was. What kept him going so that he finished strong, that he finished faithful. And in a word, it's the word reward. Henceforth, there is laid up for me a crown of righteousness. Word laid up there, it means reserved. It's been set aside. And Paul knew that if he finished his course, and he finished faithful, then as he describes here, the Lord, the righteous judge,

0: is going to give me this crown of righteousness. Now, this was normal language for Paul. He loved athletic imagery. And that word crown there, it's stephanos. It's where we get the word Stephen from. It means a crown. And in the athletic games of the day, if you won, they would put a laurel wreath around you, and that was your reward. And Paul takes this language, and he says, if you finish faithful, if you finish strong, you keep running your race, you don't get disqualified, you don't cheat, go outside the lines, you keep pressing on toward what's ahead. He uses that kind of language in other letters that he writes. He says, if you will do this, you will one day receive your reward. And he says, it's not just for me, but notice what he says there in the first part of verse 8. He says, he will award all of those who love his appearing. Not just me, but all of those who love his appearing, who are eagerly seeking after him, get the reward. This was the motivation of his life. A few years ago, I took our family on a Disney cruise. And we went to their island that they have. And on their little island out in this cruise, they were going to have a 5K race if you were interested. Well, I'd eaten double my weight the last few days being on that boat. You know, it's buffet time, and I needed to get out there and run a little bit. My daughter, my oldest at the time, wanted to run, so I said, sure, we'll run this 5K. So they let us off the boat first because we had to get the race going, and they have a track there that you run, and it's great. And my wife and the other kids, they just decided to go find a place on the beach and just kind of park it and lay out. That's what they wanted to do. But me and my oldest, we ran, and I just feel like you should know that, all right? I ran. And so we finished this race, and if you've ever run one of these 5Ks or one of these half marathons or maybe a marathon, I mean, you know, when you finish, what do? They give you, I should have brought it. I'm so proud of it. It's hanging in my closet to this day. It's just a, you know, a medallion, if you will, that goes around your neck, and you can just walk around showing everybody. When you wear it, they know that you ran and you finished. I was proud of it. Got done with the race, went and found my wife and the other kids and sat down, and I was just going to relax before I ate again. And about that time, my wife gets up, and she's gone for, I don't know, 10 minutes or so. And when she comes back, she's got her food in her hand, and she's got a medallion from running the race. And I said, where'd you get that? You didn't run the race. And she said, well, they were just giving them out right over here. I said, no, they are not. And I took it from her because she didn't run the race. See, you only get the crown, according to Paul, you only get the crown if you love his appearing. Notice it's not to the fastest. It's not to the most impressive. It's not to the most talented. The crown is for the one who's running after a person. That's what it means, to love his appearing. The person that receives the crown of righteousness is the one who longs to see him. And I want you to think about this as Paul is writing. This is his motivation. It's Jesus himself. This is what kept him going. It was his future reward. It's what kept Paul from getting in the ditches on either side, from going off of the deep end. It's what kept him from pursuing the false advertisements of the evil one. No, his focus was on this future reward. One day, the righteous judge, if I'll keep loving him and I'll keep pursuing him, and I finish faithful and I finish strong, the righteous judge is going to award me on that day this crown of righteousness. I just pause here. Let the Holy Spirit grade your paper. You know, when I was growing up in school, the teacher said, grade your paper. I see these students over there. That was always a good day when the teacher said, grade your own paper, because I always made an A when I graded my own paper, all right, always. Let the Holy Spirit grade your paper. Where is your focus today as it relates to finishing faithful and finishing strong? You know, not naive to the fact that there's some that are tired in the race. Maybe you're just thinking about taking a break. You've been serving Jesus, you've been running after Jesus, but let's just be honest, you're tired and you're worn down and you just want to catch your breath. And you want to just get on the sidelines and I'm going to stop running for a minute. Or maybe there's a trial or a struggle that you've gone through recently. And you've been a faithful believer and you're looking at whatever it is that you're walking through and you're saying, why me? I'm obeying Jesus, I'm walking with Jesus, I'm leading my family to Jesus, and yet now I'm walking through this. And you would never say it out loud, but the thought has crossed your mind to just call it quits, because in your mind, God's quit on you. I'd ask you this morning, where's your focus? Where's your eyes? What's your motivation for finishing strong? Look again at that what kills you list. The temptation to quit moving forward in your faith is real today. It could just be that your motivation is off. Paul wasn't focused on any of these things you see on the screen. Money? That didn't move Paul. Power? He didn't have any from a worldly standpoint. And the spiritual authority that he did have, he used it to serve others. Pride? Kidding me? It's hard to have pride when you're sitting in a dungeon prison and you're relying on someone else to meet your most basic needs. Illicit sexual relationships? Paul was so focused on advancing the kingdom and penetrating darkness, he didn't have the energy for that jive. We don't know about his family life, but we read his last letter. He certainly wasn't burning out. There was a reward that he was after, and it was going to be given to him by Jesus himself. This is what he was going after, and he's encouraging Timothy, and he's encouraging me and you that if we want to finish strong, we've got to be motivated by something different than the world. Our eyes need to be on an eternal future reward that awaits us. So we see in this passage of Scripture this call to finish strong. It is a charge to keep. What God began in you, he will bring to completion as you yield yourself to the Holy Spirit. Keep walking with him. We see this motivation to finish strong. We can't get our eyes on the world, the things of the flesh. None of that stuff's going to help us finish our course and finish faithful to Jesus. Instead, there is a motivation of this future reward that Christ himself is going to give us. And by the way, when we get it, we're going to lay it right back down at his feet where it belongs. And then third and finally, how do we do this? Let's just get real practical here. How to finish strong. I want to look at Paul's life and what he writes here in verses 6-8. And I want to finish by giving three ways that we can finish strong. Very practically speaking. Number one, if you're going to finish strong, we need to live with the end in mind. Some of my favorite worship to listen to, which by the way, your worship team was incredible today. My goodness. Beautiful worship. One of my favorite worship artists to listen to, Shane and Shane. I think they've been here before. If you follow Christian music, you know Shane and Shane. They have a devotional out that they give out every single day, where you can listen to a song. They'll tell you the story behind it. They have guests on there that talk about the inspiration behind the song, and then they sing the song. It's about 10 or 15 minutes, just a daily thing that they do. It's great. I had the privilege a couple of weeks ago to be on there, and they gave me a list of songs to choose from. And I chose the song by Fernando Ortega, Just Give Me Jesus. You know that song? I'm not going to sing it to you. You don't want that, all right? But it starts, in the morning when I rise, give me Jesus. And that's basically what it says. And it says, and when I am afraid, give me Jesus. Just repeat it. And then it goes to, and when I come to die, give me Jesus. And I picked that song because... And I told them this in the podcast. I don't know if it's just the nature of what I do, being a pastor, being in a lot of hospital rooms, performing a lot of funerals. But I'm keenly aware of death. You know, the psalmist said, Psalm chapter 90, that wisdom is to number our days. He says, we've been given what, 70? The years of our life are 70, or even by reason of strength, 80, Psalm 90, verse 10. Yet their span is but toil and trouble. They are soon gone, and we fly away. It's true, isn't it? The brevity of life. If we're going to finish well, we've got to understand. That's what wisdom is, to number our days, to understand that the time that we have is a gift from God. I just turned 48 earlier this year. I can't believe it. I remember when my mom turned 40. I came home from school and there was a wheelchair in the living room with balloons that said over the hill. Her friends had thrown her a little party. And I remember thinking as a kid, 40, she is ancient. Here I am, 48. Been married 24 years. And time goes by, man. I was just at my parents' house. They got one of those memory frames, you know what I'm talking about, where you plug pictures in. I'm sitting there looking at pictures of my kids when they were this big, vacations that we had. And I'm thinking, that was just 2 or 3 years ago. It was 10 years ago, 15 years ago. Talking with a buddy that I graduated college with. We were talking about this very thing, that it's highly reasonable that we have less birthdays in front of us than we do behind us. It's sobering. Here today, gone tomorrow. This morning, I'm in my time alone with the Lord. Read a proverb of the day. This morning was Proverbs 26. Read a couple of Psalms, Old Testament chapter, New Testament chapter. My Psalm for the day was in Psalm 39. And I read it and I thought, good gracious, I'm preaching on this today. Oh Lord, make me know my end and what is the measure of my days. Let me know how fleeting I am. Behold, you have made my days a few handbreadths, and my lifetime is as nothing before you. Surely all mankind stands as a mere breath. Here today, gone tomorrow. If we're going to live to finish strong, we better live with the end in mind. Randy Alcorn is one of my favorite preachers, one of my favorite writers. He wrote the book Heaven, Money, Possessions, and Eternity. He wrote, thinking about this living with the end in mind, he wrote, you can Google this, I've used it at men's conferences. He sat down one day and he wrote The Consequences of a Moral Failure. And he just listed out the consequences of a moral failure, what it would cost if he had a moral default. Grieving the Lord who redeemed me, dragging his sacred name into the mud, one day having to look at Jesus, the righteous judge, in the face and give an account of my actions, following the footsteps of the people of those whom immorality forfeited their ministries and caused me to shudder, and he lists the names out, inflicting untold hurt on my wife and best friend, losing her respect and trust, hurting my beloved daughters, destroying my example and credibility with my children, nullifying both present and future efforts to teach them to obey God. Why listen to a man who betrayed mom and us? If my blindness should continue or my wife be unable to forgive, perhaps losing my wife and children forever, causing shame to my family, why isn't daddy a preacher anymore? Losing self-respect, creating a form of guilt awfully hard to shake, even though God would forgive me, would I forgive myself? And he just goes on and lists out all of these consequences. Helpful thing to do. Understanding the importance of what it means to finish strong. It's interesting when Paul says the time of my departure is near. In the days it was a shipping term. It was to pull up the anchor and set sail. Paul says, my departure is nearing. It's a picture of striking down a tent and moving on away. Setting up camp, you strike that tent after you're done and you go to the other place. That's what he's saying here. The time of my departure is here. And my point I'm making in this moment is what Luther said, the great reformer. He said, there's 2 days that need to be on our calendar. This day, today, today is the Lord, is the day the Lord has made, I'll rejoice and be glad in it. And that day, the day that we stand before the Lord. If we want to finish strong, we have to live with the end in mind. I got a picture. I'll throw this picture. This is of Neil Jeffrey. I've got a buddy of mine that's a pastor. We've been together a long time, followed each other's ministries all over the place. He's now in Northeast Houston. I'm in Northwest Houston. And for 20 plus years, we've served with Neil Jeffrey at our previous church in Dallas. Neil's a graduate of Baylor, as you can see, All-American quarterback. But whenever a pastor would morally forfeit, through the years, we would send a picture. This is the most recent, but through the years, we'd send a picture of Neil with his family. At one time, his little grandbabies were babies, and now they're all. And you know why me and my buddy send this picture after we hear of a moral failure or a default? It's because we want to remind ourselves of what success really is. Sure, ain't pastoring a big church. Worldly influence, power, money, none of that matters. What's important is having your wife of your youth standing by your side and your kids and your grandkids smiling and respecting you as you go through life. If we're going to finish and finish well, we need to finish with the end in mind. Number two, we need to not be surprised by life's challenges. I'm going to fly through this one. Paul called life a fight. The word fight here is where we get our word agony from. That's what life is. It's a long, agonizing fight. And I just highlight that here because what often happens is if we are surprised by life's challenges, what happens is the dark night of the soul comes. We go through the valley. We're hit with a trouble or a trial. And if we're not careful, we'll say, whoa, whoa, whoa, we didn't expect this, God. And so what happens is we start throwing ourselves a pity party. We get mad at God. It's like we're shocked as a follower of Jesus that we too have to endure hardship. When Jesus said, in this world, you will have trouble. And he didn't promise to deliver us out of the fire. He did promise to be with us through the fire. And so we don't need to be shocked when tough times come, when hardship comes, when sufferings of all shapes and sizes come into our life. And it is sufferings plural because that is our life. Don't be shocked by it. Throw in the towel. Quit on God. Are you kidding me? God has allowed this trial into your life. Why? To shape you to be more like Jesus, to conform you to the image of his son. What he wants, what is more important to him than anything, is the purification of your faith. And so like Paul, you look at your life and you say, if I am a drink offering being poured out. That language there, at the culmination of an offering in the Old Testament, the priest would take the wine and he would pour that wine out at the base of the altar, and that symbolized the offering is complete. And Paul says it right here. If I'm being poured out as a drink offering, in the tense of the language, God's the agent behind it. He says, so be it. This is what I signed up for, God. The advancement of your kingdom. And if it's my pain and my heartache and my hurt that advances your kingdom and brings people to Christ, then so be it. And isn't it true? The more we go through hardships and trials, the more we see people in our life die that we love, the more we see them suffer by cancer and all these other things, doesn't it make you long for your future home? Makes you long to go be with Jesus. Makes you long to say, Jesus, come back and make everything new. And so sometimes when we go through tough times and trials, don't be surprised by this. If you're going to finish well, you've got to embrace it and have this God-centered point of view on your life that says, God, I'm yours. And whatever you say, I say it humbly, Lord. God, whatever is for your glory, that's what I want. Third and finally, if we're going to finish well, we need to remember that people in our lives are watching us. I conclude with this. It's not explicitly in the text, but certainly you read Paul. He knew Timothy was watching him. He knew these churches that he planted were watching him. And he didn't want anything to cause them to stumble or to bring shame to the cause of Christ. He knew people were watching. And listen, people are watching you. When I got to the hotel last night, every time I travel, this stays in my bag with me. The first thing I do is I take it out of my bag and I put it on my lampstand right there by the bed. And it's just a travel frame. It's a picture of me and my wife. It's a picture of me and my family. It goes right there by my bedside in my hotel room to remind me of what's most important in life. Neil Jeffrey, that picture I showed you earlier, when I was being ordained, I'd passed the test. I'd answered all the questions. He said, Jared, I just want you to know. He said it off cuff. It wasn't prepared or anything. He said, I just want you to know if you ever did anything to hurt Debbie, I'd be so disappointed in you. That cut me to the heart. I thought, man, I don't want to disappoint Jesus, but I don't want to disappoint Neil Jeffrey either. And as I've continued to grow in my faith, I don't want to disappoint Jesus. I don't want to disappoint my girls. I don't want to disappoint my parents. Raised me, gave me every opportunity to succeed in life. I don't want to disappoint or shame my church that God's entrusted to me. There's people watching me. And there's people watching you. And if we're going to finish strong, we better understand that how we live matters. So Green Acres, fight the good fight of faith. Finish your course. And keep the faith. Fight to the finish. Because it matters. Amen? Amen? Let's pray together. Heads are bowed and eyes are closed. If you're here today and never trusted in Christ, today's the day of salvation. You can't finish well if you haven't started well. And starting well begins with giving your life to Christ. And so you just pray a prayer of submission to Christ, turn from your sin, and all you got to do is say, Jesus, save me. It's not the words that save you, it's the posture of your heart, it's the faith. Save me. He'll come into your life and he'll save you, and now you got somebody running with you to help you finish strong. Others of you, you may have forfeited, you know, those six things that kill you, you may have fallen to one of those things. And you're carrying around guilt and shame that I'm just telling you, you don't need to carry around. Romans 8:1, there's therefore now no condemnation for those who are in Christ Jesus. And if you're not dead, you're not done. You can finish faithful, start today. Put your eyes on Jesus, motivation on Jesus. For all of us in the room, even for a young teenager, finish well. Finish with a life of no regrets. Eyes on Jesus. Lord, we love you. Thank you for your word. And by your grace, let us finish in a way that honors you. In the name of Jesus, I pray. Amen.
1: Well, we're so appreciative for Dr. Stevens sharing that message. And if you were listening today and you thought, you know, you are ready to give up, our prayer for you is that you just don't, that you stay strong, and that really, that you surround yourself with people that might encourage you. We hope that we'll be those people for you. If you would just let us know of your need or your decision today, you can simply text the word CONNECT to 903-525-1100 and let us know whatever decision perhaps that you have made. Also use that very same number and text the word PRAY and let us know how we can pray for you. Just follow the prompts, it's pretty simple. Well, listen, we're so glad that you've joined us. If you're looking for a church home, we sure hope at some point down the road that you will join us on a Sunday morning at 9:30 or 11 o'clock here at the Tyler campus, 9:30 or 11 o'clock at our Flint campus, and at 11 o'clock at our Espanol campus. We'd sure like to shake your hand and hug your neck. Well, until we get to see you, we will look forward to seeing you on the broadcast next time. Have a great week.
2: United. 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Transforming lives with the truth of Jesus. It's who we are. It's what we do. It's what we pray for. Only the Holy Spirit can transform a life. 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Together, we strive to see everyone connect to Jesus. Grow in the likeness of Jesus. Multiply for the purpose of Jesus. 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
1: As GABC. 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Coming up at 9 o'clock, it's Building Relationships with Dr. Gary Chapman. And today on the podcast, Dr. Chapman, he's going to be joined by Drs. Les and Leslie Parrott, and they're going to talk about the dialects of each love language. But first, I want you to listen to this from British evangelist Jay John.
2: I've got lots of friends in the Middle East because I've done a lot of work there in the Middle East. I've got lots of rabbi friends. I said to one of my rabbi friends, I said, let's hang out for a morning in a coffee shop. And I said, listen, let's just read all the messianic prophecies. I said, Rabbi, how many are there? He said, 300. I said, well, actually, 322. He says, yes, of course. So I said, you read one, I read one. When we've read all 322, I'll just say to you, Rabbi, does that remind you of anyone? The 322 prophecies tell you where he's going to be born, how he's going to be born, how he's going to grow up, what he's going to say, how he's going to die. You've even got the number of coins that will be used to betray him. Do you know what the mathematical compound probability is of 322 prophecies being fulfilled in one man at one moment in time? It is 1 over 84 with 100 zeros. In other words, it doesn't happen every day.
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1: The Bible says, praise the Lord. I will give thanks to the Lord with my whole heart. Can I get an amen to that? Hey, thanks for being with us here on The Well, the voice of life. Hi, I'm Adam. It's time for Building Relationships with Dr. Gary Chapman.
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7: 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Again, it came out in January, and Gary, I'm sure you're excited about what's going to happen with this new resource.
6: Well, I am, Chris, because it's going to deal with a lot of things that people have asked me through the years about the love languages. It's been amazing to see how God has used that original book. You know, it helps so many couples to learn how to connect with each other. But there have also been a lot of other folks who, well, I tried that, it didn't seem to help, you know, da-da-da-da-da. And I think this book is going to give information that's going to help them really zero in on how to effectively communicate love on an emotional level so that they're meeting what almost all of us agree is one of our deepest emotional needs, and that is the need to feel loved by the significant people in our lives. So I'm excited about this book, and I'm glad that we're going to be discussing it today.
7: Well, let's meet our guests. Drs. Les and Leslie Parrott are psychologists and number one New York Times bestselling authors of numerous books, including Saving Your Marriage Before It Starts. Our featured resource today is that book that they've written with Dr. Chapman, The Love Language That Matters Most, How to Personalize Love So They Really Feel It. Just go to buildingrelationships.us.
6: Well, Les and Leslie, welcome back to Building Relationships.
5: It's always good to be with you, Gary, and it's great to be back on this program.
4: We sure love working together, Gary.
5: And can you believe, by the way, Gary, that we're finally getting to tell people about this book we've been working on forever?
6: I'm ready. I'm ready. Why don't we start with a little background on the two of you? Tell us how long you've been married. Tell us why you do what you do, because I know you both have been involved in marriage enrichment for years now. So just share a little bit about your journey.
4: Well, what's been so fun is that our journeys have connected over time because we've been married about 40 years, 41 years to be exact. And we've been working together on marriage and strengthening marriages. Originally, our calling was to help couples prepare well for married life.
5: Yeah, our very first book together was Saving Your Marriage Before It Starts. And the very first sentence of that book says, we never had pre-marriage counseling, but we spent the first year of our marriage in therapy. And so we always have had a passion for helping couples launch lifelong love. But it doesn't seem possible. We've been married for four decades at this point. But we have two boys we're super proud of, and they both got married this past summer.
4: I know. We're recently empty nesters, but we're thrilled for them to be launching their lifelong love. So that's kind of special. And they're both in graduate school now. So it's fun to have a front row seat to their futures.
5: Both of these boys said they would never be what mom and dad are, psychologists. And guess what they're both doing?
4: We're taking some great delight in that, aren't we?
5: One of them is studying positive psychology, which I joke with him, it's kind of like a degree in the fruit of the spirit, because you study what goes right with people, whereas most psychologists are dedicated to helping, you know, what when things go wrong. And so he's studying curiosity and meaning and all these incredible things. And then the other boy is in the UK, and he's studying child psychiatry. So anyway, that's our family. And then we have these two delightful girls, these women, these young women.
4: I know, we have daughters now.
5: Yeah.
4: And it's so fun. Les and I working together all these years. I'm a marriage and family therapist. He's a clinical psychologist. But Gary, it's really true that we have found ourselves in the same venues, on the same platforms, and shared this passion to help couples with marriages over all these decades.
5: Yeah, the three of us have crisscrossed the country a lot. And even when we're not speaking, we've seen each other in airports. I've seen you spying the yogurt or the cherry pie in some shop on the main fairway there. And so anyway, it's so fun to be finally doing this project with you. It's just a delight.
7: Well, let me ask you, Les and Leslie, you have probably seen how much this love language concept has meant to couples. Talk about that.
5: Well, that is the truth. I mean, it's so ubiquitous. You know, we live in downtown Seattle, and I'm sure you see it wherever you live, but the home of Amazon right here in Seattle, we see trucks almost on a daily basis that say, next day delivery is our love language. And they need to have the name Gary Chapman after the end of that, because they're stealing that phrase. But it is so ubiquitous and has helped so many people. And it's the kind of message that I think is only divinely given. I don't. I love Gary.
4: Yes.
5: Gary, I know you're smart, but you're not that smart.
4: Yeah, there's also a sense of the sacred about this deep insight that Gary has shared with couples. And I don't think there's ever been a couple we've worked with that hasn't intuitively and instantly felt their eyes of their heart opened when you share this concept.
5: Yeah, and when we were tossing around this title of the love language that matters most, you know, how do you do kind of the next step in the five love language revolution? How do you, you know, 2.0, how do you take this deeper and further for people? We were tossing around titles and so forth, and Leslie and I were at a restaurant here in our own city, And I had a little piece of paper on the table, and it said the title, The Love Language That Matters Most. And the server, she saw that, and she said, oh, we love the love languages here at this restaurant. And I said, what do you mean? She said, everybody has read this book here. I said, really? And she said, but what is it? I said, what's what? She said, what's the love language that matters most? I said, oh, okay. She said, is it mine? Mine's touch. Is it touch? Is it touch? And I said, well, maybe. I said, the love language that matters most is the love language of the person in front of you. And she put her pad and pencil down on the paper. She was dramatic. And she said, oh, my goodness, that's it. That's it. And I said, Gary, we got a title here.
6: And I think that's one of the things, you know, about it is that sometimes people have read the original book and they're really thinking more about themselves than they are about the other person. And this is my love language. Now, you know, you need to speak it, you know. And so they're and they might speak the other person's language, hoping they're going to return. You know, it's kind of a selfish approach to things. But even from the beginning, I had the idea, I wouldn't have put it this way, that the most important love language is the love language of the other person, your partner or the good close friend or whatever. This is going to help folks who really want to be effective in communicating their love.
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11: Al Hassan spent 7 years burdened by swelling in his jaw. It started when he was only 10 years old, and with every passing year, it grew. He thought healing would be impossible. It would take years to save the money for surgery, and even if they somehow managed it, would there be a hospital capable of the operation? Al-Hassan lived with this belief that it was simply how life would be. But when he came aboard the Mercy Ship, that story began to shift. A little over 2 hours in the operating room, 144 minutes to be exact, everything changed. Today he's healing well and he now dreams of becoming a doctor, a future his mother proudly stands behind. Psalm chapter 90 verse 12 says, "Teach us to number our days that we may gain a heart of wisdom." What can you do with your time today to bring hope?
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12: Helping you dive into the Bible and come away with a deeper understanding of God's teaching. The Bible says understanding is a wellspring of life, bringing you Bible teaching that deepens your faith through God's Word. We are The Well, the voice of life.
3: 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It's the book, The Love Language That Matters Most, How to Personalize Love So They Really Feel It. 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
7: Gary, the book is divided into three sections: the problem, the solution, and the tactics. My guess is the tactics, that's going to be the practical part of this. But let's look at some of the problems first. Why do you title that first chapter Lost in Translation?
6: Because I think some folks have failed to connect emotionally with the other person for different reasons. But one is that often they're speaking the right language, but for the wrong reasons. I kind of alluded to this a little earlier. They are communicating in that language. They took the quiz, you know, the free quiz that we have where they just get the love language. And so they start speaking that language, you know, and they say, come back to me. And so, you know, I've been speaking their language for 3 weeks, but they're not speaking my language. And I say, now let me make sure I understand you. You're speaking their language in order to stimulate them to speak your language? I said, that sounds more like manipulation than it does love. Oh, well, listen, we're all self-centered and just by nature. And so sometimes that's why the message doesn't get through, is because they get the sense. The other person gets the sense. You're just trying to manipulate me. You're doing these kind things to me or speaking my language because you want me to do something for you. And so they miss. It's lost in translation. I think another reason is that they often neglect the second love language. And sometimes your primary love language and your secondary love language are very, very close. So if you only speak the primary language and you don't speak the secondary language, you're still going to miss them. They're still going to wonder, you know, about, do you really love me? And so, you know, it's these kind of things that I think we're dealing with in that section. You know, a person says that they need all five love languages. I've heard that several times. My spouse says they need all five love languages. And what I've found out is that that is typically is a person, two kinds of people. One, they either felt loved growing up. Their parents probably spoke all these languages and they've always felt loved. Now they're married and their spouse is speaking all of them and they feel loved. And so any one of them, you know. But the other is people who grew up where they never felt loved. And so they don't know what makes them feel loved. In fact, they're not even sure what it feels like to feel loved. But at any rate, you know, there are reasons. You can be sincere and still miss the other person emotionally. And that's what we're trying to open up the book with, the reality that we need help in order to be really effective in communicating love in a way that's going to be super meaningful to the other person.
5: All those reasons we talk about in this first chapter, and then Gary, of course, that leads to kind of the issue that we hear so many people stumbling upon, and that is, man, I'm speaking their love language. I read the book. I heard Gary speak. I tune into the radio. I know what her love language is, and for some reason, it's just not connecting. It's not filling up her love tank.
4: You know, and we've experienced this in our own marriage, so we certainly get it that it happens to other couples. I mean, you know for sure that my number one love language is words of affirmation.
5: Yeah.
4: You know that.
5: And as soon as I learned that, I became a walking Hallmark card. I just, and I thought the whole point was just to encourage you, and man, you can do it, and you got this challenge, you're going to slay that. And I thought the whole, you know, idea of this love language was to encourage her.
4: You are my personal cheerleading squad.
5: Yeah, and what I didn't realize is, you can speak for yourself, but I know it was putting pressure on you.
4: Yeah, so the funny thing is, he was just doling this out with generosity and the biggest heart, and I was getting deflated because that literally would create anxiety for me. It just put pressure on me like, well, I didn't even want to do that thing you're saying I'm so good at. Do I really have to do it, you know? But then, when we started really getting into the dialects, I started, you know, I got the insight, and so did you, that there are other kinds of words of affirmation. And the one that really strikes my soul is compliments.
5: Yes.
4: Yeah. I love to hear the thing you already did was amazing, or,
5: yes,
4: you know, how, you know,
5: there's no pressure in that.
4: Or, you know, how the sweater I have on today makes my eyes sparkle.
5: It does, by the way. I was going to say that earlier. And now you've taken it.
4: And the truth is, That is so soul filling for me that I'll probably wear the sweater for 20 days.
5: So it all comes down in so many ways to understanding not just their love language, but their dialect. And Chris, I don't know if you've noticed this, but Gary is from a particular part of the country where they have a little bit of a dialect. Have you noticed that about Gary?
7: I have. Yeah, pick up a little bit.
5: He has that southern drawl, and it's just it's so easy and just as smooth as molasses. But the whole idea, and I grew up in Boston, by the way, where we dropped our R's. I've corrected the way I speak, so I don't say park, I say park. But, you know, we all have these dialects that we grow up with. Well, the same is true in our love languages.
4: Right.
5: And so what Gary and Leslie and I have done for the last several years now is to really understand those dialects and do some research on that so we can bring that to people that are really wanting to make sure they're speaking. You know, the happiest people on the planet are people that can speak each other's love language, that can put themselves in each other's shoes. And as Gary was saying earlier, not just thinking about, oh, hey, you're supposed to speak my love language, but they're really focused on how to speak the others and get fluent in that love language. And so that's what this book is all about. That's why we wrote it. Does that make sense, Chris?
7: It does. And it makes sense because what you're trying to do is actually know the other person. If you go deeper, and I think that's what the point of this new book is. It's kind of like love languages on caffeine or steroids, where you really understand the other person even better. Now, you've just used the words of affirmation. I love that example. Can we take one other love language and tell me a dialect? Take me deeper into this. Let's say physical touch. Let's say the spouse has, we're talking about a married couple, the other spouse, their love language is physical touch. How do you go deeper with that?
5: Well, I know one example that comes to mind right away because Gary and I were in Nashville not very long ago for a speaking engagement. We were, I don't know how many people were in the room there, Gary, but maybe 1,000, something like that. And we were having people share their love languages, and one woman said, well, physical touch is my love language, and he knows it, but he's not speaking it the right way. And she said it with a lot of flair, and everybody was kind of laughing. And she said, my dialect is definitely not playful touch, and he thinks that's what it is. And so he's always poking me and tickling me. And she says, I don't want any of that. I want comforting touch. I want a smooth kind of pat on the back and a caress on the shoulder. And, you know, that's a dramatically different kind of dialect. And so does that make sense when it comes to physical touch? And by the way, in the book, we talk about seven different kinds of physical touch. And so I know that for some people, they just immediately think, oh, it's always romantic touch. But there's several different kinds of physical touch. And once you get a hold of that, man, then you can really focus in on what it is that fills up your partner's love tank.
4: Yeah, there's all kinds of ways that people express love through touch. I mean, just think of one kind, like protective touch, you know, that kind that walks on the outside of the path or puts their arm around you or makes sure that you feel safe in any situation. There's so many different ways that touch conveys love. And you're right. It's just not romantic touch.
5: Yeah.
6: Well, I think that's true of all the languages, and that's a big part of this book. It's not everything of this book, but that's a big part of it, recognizing some of the dialects in each of these languages and helping you realize it's not enough just to speak their love language in a generic sense. What you want to do is to learn to speak it in the way that's most meaningful to them. And I think it's fascinating. It's a fascinating study, but it's not so much the study that excites me. What really excites me is it's going to make a difference in the lives of people when they get the concept and they discover each other's, not only their primary love language, but the dialect, or maybe more than one, that's really, really speaks deeply to them.
7: Yeah. We're talking about the new book, The Love Language That Matters Most, How to Personalize Love So They Really Feel It. It's our featured resource at buildingrelationships.us. Gary and the Parrots are with us today, Dr. Gary Chapman and Drs. Les and Leslie Parrott. And Les, you know, I've heard Gary talk about the love tank for decades now. That concept also is really a part of the place where we don't speak that love and where people feel depleted, right?
5: Yeah, that's exactly right. And, you know, it's such a simple but meaningful metaphor, because it's so easy to just kind of touch base with your partner and figure out, hey, how's your love tank doing? And but what we've done in this book is take it a step further and really looked at some of the things that are most people don't really understand the characteristics of their love tank. And first of all, it needs to have the right fuel. That's kind of obvious, right?
4: That's fundamental to this whole concept of love language.
5: Absolutely.
4: Yeah.
5: But we also need to understand it can change quickly. A love tank is rarely static. It's going up or it's going down. And as Gary might say in his part of the world, it can change faster than melting butter on a hot biscuit. have you ever said that,
6: I'm getting hungry already.
5: But it really can. And anybody that's been married for more than a minute goes, yeah, I can identify with that, because it felt like we were doing fine just 5 minutes ago. What just happened here? And suddenly their love tank is just drained.
4: That's right. The good news is it can suddenly fill as well. So that yes. can be happy, you know, when you know the power of this.
5: Right. But we do talk about, in the book, we talk about how it can drain faster than it fills, and that magic ratio from, you know, John Gottman's research on.
4: Oh, it was so powerful, because sometimes we make the mistake of thinking, you know, one hard knock, that's not so bad, but it takes a lot of extra love. As a matter of fact, one of my favorite concepts is the fact that we all have love leaks. You know, they're just things that just drain that tank nearly instantly.
5: Yeah.
4: Right?
5: What's an example of a love leak?
4: I mean, when you're a words of affirmation girl, there can be just that critical comment. And it's like,
5: okay, I'm cringing. You can stop now. You don't have to go any further. No illustrations,
4: yeah,
5: please.
4: Exactly. Yeah, exactly. Yeah.
5: Yeah. And the other thing is, and this was interesting, I remember, Gary, when we were, you know, going back and forth with concepts and so forth, and we'd get on the Zoom and talk on the weekends, and so we were writing this book together, and realize, you know something? These love tanks come in different sizes. And that was kind of a new insight to us as we began to think about tank size for a person. And there's small love tanks and there's large love tanks, and it has to do with capacity. Some people, if you have a small love tank, it fills quickly, but also empties just as fast, whereas people with a large tank, man, they can live for a long time on a compliment. We all can, but relative to others, there's some people just, wow, that's, I'm good for a long, you know. And so it's that kind of thing. We have different sensitivities, and we have, you know, the whole concept is, as you read through the book, is that you're going to just take these fundamental concepts that Gary came up with in the original book, and we just go deeper with more texture and more nuance and more practicality in so many ways.
4: Yeah, Gary's already talked about the profound effect it has on us if we were either loved especially well in our story growing up,
5: right?
4: You know, in our family that created us, or if we experienced especially a lot of neglect. And that shapes our love tank, just like it shapes our love language capacity.
5: Yeah, that's exactly right.
7: Gary, what is the number one problem in being able to speak the love languages, or becoming multilingual, speaking the primary and the secondary?
6: Well, I think one thing is effort. Yeah, it's a choice. Do I want to live with the person who has an empty love tank? That's no fun. And as Christians, of course, we're called, and we have the biblical example of Jesus, who said, "I did not come to be served, I came to serve." And if we follow his model, then our attitude is, I want to do everything I can to enrich your life. If it's a marriage or even other people that we encounter, I want to enrich your life. So it's choosing an attitude of love. That's the first step. And then as Christians, we have outside help. I mean, God will help us if we're saying to God, Lord, I want to show your love to my spouse or whatever the relationship is. So it's choosing an attitude, whereas by nature, we are self-centered and we choose a selfish attitude. And that's why in many marriages, for example, when it comes near the end and they're getting ready to divorce, the one or more of the individuals have the attitude, I'm out of here because I'm not happy. You're not making me happy. See, selfishness. So love is the opposite. And the good news is we choose our attitude. We don't choose our emotions. We choose our attitude. And the attitude then leads us to learn the kind of things we're talking about so that we can meet this need of emotional need for love, which is not all the needs that we have, but it's certainly one of the biggest needs that we have, especially in a marriage and family relationships.
3: 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Les and Leslie Parrott. 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
14: 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Check it out. Andy, should we go for a walk?
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8: When God created mankind, he wanted to have a real relationship with us.

0: you know what happened to them? They were beaten and thrown into prison. What do you do when you're in the middle of the will of God, but everything is going wrong? Well, Paul and Silas chose to praise God. And the Bible says the prisoners were listening to them. People can see the reality of Christ in our lives much better when we are suffering and when everything is going wrong. And listen, God doesn't cause the bad things to happen, but He allows the bad things to happen, and He does that for a reason. After hearing Paul and Silas's prayers of praise, He freed them from prison, and He saved the hardened jailer and his family. And it all came about because of two people who praised God even when life was caving in on them. God will shine through you to those prisoners who secretly watch your life. Now that's real hope.
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5: Let's talk about personality and how that influences the way we give and receive love through the five love languages. Does personality influence us?
6: Boy, I love this question because, Gary, we've spent so much time talking about this, haven't we? In fact, I believe you told me at one point, this is the number one question you get when you're speaking on the five love languages. Did I remember that correctly?
7: Yeah, that's one of the most common things that I hear is, how does personality relate to the love languages?
6: And so Gary, you know, said to Leslie and me, hey, this is your business. You understand personality. You assess personality and so forth. Let's look into this. How does it shape it? Well, of course, personality shapes everything we do in interpersonal relationships. So it's got to impact our how we speak another person's love language. For example, Chris, are you an introvert or an extrovert?
5: I'm at heart an introvert, though I play an extrovert on the radio.
6: I was going to say, Chris, you talk an awful lot for an introvert. So, but you do that for a living. But kind of when it's a default, you're an introvert, you're saying. In other words, you draw your energy from regrouping on your own and having that quiet time and where you don't have to exert yourself, and being in an interpersonal relationship can sometimes drain you, or a party or a social setting. Is that accurate?
5: Bingo. Yeah, absolutely. Yeah.
6: So when it comes to speaking, and by the way, Chris, what is your number one love language?
5: Now you put me on the spot. I'm gonna go deeper. I think it's probably words of affirmation, though physical touch is really important to me as well.
6: Well, let's just take words of affirmation. And by the way, of course, everybody can have more than one primary love language. And by the way, one of the things we highlight in this book is how you really need to tune into your foreign love language, especially if somebody in your life has that as their primary love language. So we can come back to that maybe. But let's stay on personality here for a second. When you say, hey, I'm an introvert, and words of affirmation, my love language. Well, let's say you're at church and the church wants to recognize you for something you did. You had a great campaign for the last missions project or something, and the church wants to acknowledge you. Probably the last thing you want is to be brought up to the front of the church and have everybody clap for you and put the spotlight on you, because you're an introvert. You still like the words of affirmation, but hey, can we just do this over lunch, you know, where it's not so public?
8: In writing.
6: Yeah, even better, yeah.
8: Yeah.
6: So as you kind of layer personality on top of the five love languages, it's a little bit like 3D chess.

0: But we've made it so easy for you in this book to understand that. And by the way, Gary, maybe we should say a word about the Five Love Languages premium assessment, because this really customizes it and makes it so applicable to you specifically, right?
1: Yeah, absolutely. And I'm really, really excited about it. And it parallels the book. And it's been out there for a few months now. We've had a lot of people take the quiz. It's a premium assessment, which you get a 15-page report. And one of them is dealing with what we've been talking about, and that is the dialect or dialects in for you that are most important for you. It identifies them for you. And then the other deals with personality, what your personality is and how this affects the speaking of the love language of the other person. So now that you have to pay for this one. The other one's free, okay? 160 million people have taken the free quiz. You have to pay for this one, but it's worth it. I'll guarantee you it will really help you discover those two things especially.
0: Yeah, and that free quiz takes about less than a minute. This one takes a little bit longer, but the payoff is incredible. And of course, one of the things in the premium assessment is it looks at your personality and makes it, as we like to say, you put the cookies on the bottom shelf, make it easy to access. But wow, once you get the understanding of your personality as it relates to your love language and that of your partner, you're cooking with gas, as they like to say.
2: I mean, there's so many personality dynamics that are at play. You know, just even think about, are you someone who is deliberate or are you someone who is more carefree? Because how you would like to give or receive love might be very spontaneous, or you'd rather have it very thoughtfully planned,
0: right?
2: There's just so many dynamics that are wrapped around really understanding how to speak your loved one's love language fluently.
0: Yeah.
1: A good example of that is a couple where he was very curious and he was spontaneous. And so he knew his wife's language was quality time. So he said on a Friday night at dinner, he said, "Honey, how about tomorrow? Let's you and I go up to," this is in North Carolina, "go up to the state park and let's take a walk and a little hike together." And she said, "Honey, I've already got tomorrow planned." She's not a person that's going to do things on the spontaneous moment. You know, she's far more organized. And so understanding the personality differences, because he was thinking he was doing something really good to speak love to her, but really he was putting pressure on her to give up her plans for the day.
3: That's it. That's it right there, to be able to know the other person well. But here's the other part of this that I love that comes out in the book, and that is you emphasize consistency, practice, and effort over becoming a master of the love languages. This is not about getting everything perfect. So, Gary, why do you make that distinction?
1: Well, I think because none of us are perfect. And so we're not challenging people to do something they cannot do. What we're saying is, let's just be consistent. Let's get the information, and then let's be consistent in trying to grow. I talk about a growing marriage. I've never talked about a perfect marriage. But we either have a growing marriage, or we have a marriage that's going in the opposite direction. We're either getting better or we're getting worse. It never stands still. And what we're hoping, and what all of us have been working for all these years, is to help couples have a growing marriage. So we're not trying to put a lot of pressure on somebody. We're just trying to give information that makes what they want to do, what they choose to do, much more effective.
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5: How are you serving God today?
6: Oh, I don't have to worry about it now. I've got plenty of time to think about that, right?
5: 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And the Bible reminds us that we shouldn't squander the time God has given us. Here's Billy Graham.
7: Jesus said, as long as it is day, we must do the work of him who sent me. 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And your life should be committed to certain priorities. Have you sat down and written out some priorities for your life? What is your priority? Your life ought to be carefully planned. Ask the Holy Spirit. 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And take a pencil and paper and write some things out that God says to you. Redeem the time.
5: 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From the Billy Graham Evangelistic Association and The Well, the voice of life.
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9: Jesus used two words to describe a believer's relationship with the Holy Spirit. He dwells with you and will be in you. The Holy Spirit is with us. Now, there's a distinction there, so don't fall into the trap of confusing all that you think and say with the mind of the Spirit. But Jesus also said that the Spirit would be in his disciples. There's a union there. So the Spirit is more than a mentor who shows us what to do and then leaves us to do it. He dwells in us and gives us all that we need. The Holy Spirit is able to touch the deep places of your soul, renewing your mind, redirecting your affections, and molding your will. And it's the presence and power of the Holy Spirit in the life of a believer that makes the Christian life possible.
8: To learn more about the God of the Bible, come to openthebible.org.
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3: I think one of the strengths of this new book is you taking us deeper into the love languages and helping us understand them more. So we've talked about words of affirmation and physical touch. Let's go to gifts. Les, how do we go deeper in gifts? Because I think of, you know, for my wife, I'll get her a dozen roses. That's it. I've checked it off the list. There's more, right?
0: Oh, absolutely. And in fact, this happens to be my foreign love language. This is the one I am least inclined to speak and least inclined to appreciate from somebody else. And doesn't mean I don't value it. Of course I do. But man, I learned so much about myself and the people that I love as we began to study this love language, receiving gifts. And as you know, from what we talked about earlier, each of these love languages in this new book, The Love Language That Matters Most, we hone in on the dialects of each love language. Now, there happens to be four dialects of receiving gifts. And one of the reasons I like talking about this is now, I feel like I have confidence in giving gifts to anybody in my life that really kind of land in the way that I want them to. And it has to do with thinking through. First of all, do you appreciate a gift that is heartfelt or practical? And I know for a fact, Leslie loves heartfelt gifts.
2: Amen.
0: She will take a handmade card over an umbrella any day of the week. So, and we live in Seattle.
1: I was going to say, in Seattle, she needs more than one umbrella.
0: So that's a pretty helpful distinction in and of itself, a heartfelt gift over a practical gift. And then the other kind of continuum to think about is the person that you're trying to love, do they appreciate a simple gift or an extravagant gift? Some people are embarrassed by an extravagant gift. I didn't understand this until we got into the research on this, but some people I just want the gift to be simple. I don't need much at all. Now, of course, there's other people that are like, are you kidding? Spend as much money as you can find to bless me. But understanding that continuum, and so I know that Leslie, she likes a simple gift more than an extravagant gift. Would she like jewelry? Maybe, but she's just as good with something that is, you know, like flowers or something that's really homemade, or even a poem.
2: As a matter of fact, to underscore this, for our 25th wedding anniversary, you bought me the most beautiful tennis bracelet.
0: Oh, yeah.
2: It was gorgeous. I loved it. Right. But in walking around the very first day I had it on,
0: yes,
2: it slipped off my wrist.
0: Yeah.
2: We spent like an hour and a half trying to find it and retrieve it. And right, I looked at you and said, I love you, and this is a beautiful gift. Go return it right now. I can't take the pressure.
0: Huge panic attack. Right. But you kind of see how that works. Gary, this has really kind of opened your eyes, I think, in a new way to receiving gifts as well, right?
1: Yeah, absolutely. You know, when we first got married, of course, I knew nothing about love languages, but my dad always told me, buy the woman gifts, you know. So I bought Carolyn all kinds of gifts, I mean, just on a regular basis. And everything I bought, she took it back and exchanged it. And one day I said, you know, honey, maybe it would just be better to cut out the middleman and you just go buy something you like. Because <you know?> gifts was not our primary language anyway. But I think this whole thing, I remember the account of a guy who he gave his wife practical gifts, you know, coffee makers and all kind of things like that on certain days each year. But finally, he got this picture one day that he was going to have a man do actually a photograph of her, a portrait of his wife. And so he did. And then he took her out to dinner that night. And when the dinner was all over, the waiter brought out this covered portrait and said, this is a gift from your husband. And she opened it up and she said, I can't believe this. I can't believe it. You did this for me? You know, it was meant more than that one fanciful gift, you know, meant a whole lot more, sentimental gift, really, meant a whole lot more than all those practical kind of gifts he had been giving her. So it makes a big difference what dialect you speak.
0: Yeah, so there's four dialects to receiving gifts. Fanciful gifts, you know, that is things like jewelry or a big concert or something like that.
2: Or maybe having your portrait.
0: Yeah.
2: Yes. That counts to me.
0: That's extravagant, yes, and heartfelt. And then there's sentimental gifts. Those are the ones that you like, Leslie. And then functional gifts. I think if I were to choose, that would probably mm-hmm. be the dialect I speak in this. I'd like a new iPhone or, I don't know, something. I was going to say a new power tool, but I am not a power tool guy. So.
2: Well, you did buy a power drill and got pretty excited about it.
0: It wasn't
2: a gift for me, but I wish I had.
0: And then finally, there's sensible gifts like an umbrella, like a cookbook, like, you know, whatever. And so though understanding that even if this is not your primary love language, it'll help you, especially when it comes to those birthdays and holiday gift times.
2: One of the things I love about what this project the three of us have worked on together is that we're really expanding how we see our love languages too, because we're relying on your primary, yes, but also we're letting everyone know what's secondary, in what order, how much you lean into each of these. So, of course, we have opportunities to love the people in our lives all year long with gifts, whether or not it's their primary, their secondary, or further down. And wow, does this really help us to lean in to those occasions and just charm them?
0: Yeah, it's so true. Hey, Chris, can we talk about acts of service before
3: Absolutely.
0: We wrap this whole thing?
3: Absolutely.
0: This is my love language, and I think people need to know how to love me more effectively. So.
2: Is this interview about me? Should I be taking notes?
0: Yes, get out the notepad. So, but no, I just as another example of how we get into these dialects, because acts of service for me, Leslie always thought that just kind of meant doing things that were showing care, and that's certainly an important thing. But when we got into this and really uncovered the dialects of acts of service, she realized that it was saving time that really filled up my love tank.
2: That is what rocks your world.
0: Yeah.
2: When I can mm-hmm. go stand in a long line at the post office and spare you that egregious experience,
0: right,
2: your love tank is overflowing.
0: Anything that gives me back time, I feel like, oh, you love me so much because I value having
2: right.
0: my time to get other things done or whatever.
2: But I used to pour myself into the caring acts, as you mentioned, and I would just, you know, if you had to work late and I was going to bed, I would turn down your side of the bed and, you know, just, you didn't even notice.
0: No, I didn't notice. But I do notice when you save me time.
2: Yes.
0: So, Chris, that's just another example of how these dialects can change the way we speak the other person's love language. And that's why we call it the love language that matters most. That person in front of you, when they have you speaking their love language in their dialect, love doesn't get much sweeter than that.
3: Yeah, I'm catching the vision for what it is as you take us deeper. Now, how do I know I'm making progress? Gary, how is it? Is it all in the response of the other person you're trying to love? Or is there a test that I can take for how if I'm progressing or not?
1: I don't know about a progressing test, but once you have the information in this book and in that premier assessment we talked about, you're going to have the ammunition to know how to communicate, how to deliver your love to that person. And I think you tell this by their whole personality response. I mean, you'll see smiles, you'll see the twinkle in their eye, you'll see and depending on their language, they'll probably give you feedback, you know. So I think it's not hard to know if you're doing it. But the other thing is, I think there's a place periodically to say to your spouse, honey, on a scale of 0 to 10, how full is your love tank this week? And whatever they say, if it's less than 10, you say, well, this particular week, what would be the most important thing I could do to communicate my love to you? Now you know exactly in that particular week, and it may not be their primary love language that week because circumstances, sometimes affect what we would like in that particular week. So talking about it with your spouse, bringing up the subject, using the term periodically so that both of you are aware that we want to meet each other's emotional need for love. That's a huge step in having a healthy marriage.
3: You know what I love most about this conversation and this new book is there are so many calls, Gary, that you've received when we do a Dear Gary broadcast, you know, voicemails that you get who say, I try, her language is this, his language is this, it doesn't work for me. And the reason why that is laid out in the book. And rather than becoming disgruntled about that and frustrated, oh, I've tried everything, this book helps you say, okay, there must be a dialect that I haven't learned yet, and I'm going to do that. I'm going to get on that horse and ride toward her or his heart. Right, Gary?
1: Yeah, absolutely. That's the whole purpose of this book. And I'm hoping that many, many people who are familiar with the love language concept will realize, boy, I need to plug into this additional insight here because it's going to really help them. When they take into account the dialects and they take into account the personality of their spouse, it's going to make them much more effective in meeting each other's emotional needs for love.
3: Well, Dr. Les and Leslie Parrott, thank you for putting the time in. I can tell that you've really enjoyed your time with Dr. Chapman working on this book. Thank you for doing that and for what's come out of it.
0: The best part of writing this book with Gary is when we get together, we know we're going to have dessert. Because he doesn't have a meal without. Do you have dessert for breakfast also, Gary? Because
1: Once in a while.
0: No, we've had actually a lot of fun doing this project together and designing this new premium assessment for 5 love languages. And these two things, the new book, The Love Language That Matters Most, and the 5 love language premium assessment, I am so confident that these two things are going to help couples take their love life to a new level, and that's exciting.
3: Well, we hope today's conversation has encouraged you, and if you go to buildingrelationships.us, you'll find out more about the new resource, The Love Language That Matters Most, how to personalize love so they really feel it. You can also find out more about that premium assessment Les just talked about. Go to buildingrelationships.us. And next week, if you feel like God hasn't been fair and your life doesn't make sense, don't miss a conversation with Jennifer Rothschild. I know it will encourage you.
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11: 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Les and Leslie Parrott as they dove into the dialects of each love language. 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Coming up on The Well at 10 o'clock, it's Parenting Today's Teens with Mark Gregston. And today, Mark, he wants to offer hope and help for families in crisis. 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
12: My Bible says, copyright 1978. And you know what? You tell me this book was written by guys that have long since been dead for thousands of years. And so, you know, I played the telephone game, and it starts off with Jimmy went to the zoo and saw a zebra, and by the end, the zebra is on the moon or something. Because the telephone game, when one person tells a person and the other person tells a person, the other, you know, eventually the whole message gets convoluted. You know what I'm talking about, the telephone game? And you know what? If this book that I'm trying to read was copyrighted in 1978, and that book was written by apostles in the first century, you got a lot of room for messed up information. And you know, the Bible's been translated so many times and no one can trust it. And who knows what it really said? And who knows if there even was a Peter? I don't know. Who can trust it? I'm thinking if this is God's message and it's that important to him, he would be extra careful through his providential care to make sure there was no doubt that this 1978 translation of the Bible, including the New Testament, would be the accurate reflection of the first century writings of Peter, James, and John. You know what I'm saying? I would think so. I would think that would be the way it would work. And you know what? It's exactly how it works. The best attested ancient document. And by that, we look at two things as a historian. We look at how many ancient manuscripts reflect as witnesses to that original manuscript, and what's the gap between the earliest extant manuscripts and the original writing. The smaller the gap, the better, because the telephone game goes away. And the more witnesses we have, the better, because we can compare them. You would be surprised how many things you were forced to read in college that have about three ancient extant manuscripts and have a gap of over 1,500 years. The best one in ancient history is Homer's Iliad. It has on file 643 ancient manuscripts that say, here's different copies, ancient copies of Homer's Iliad. The gap between the first and earliest extant manuscript and the writing of Homer's Iliad is 400 years. If you apply that same test to the New Testament, there's no comparison. I said that's the best ancient manuscript, of course, except for the books of the New Testament. The books of the New Testament, we can find, and you can go check it out. This is not like the Book of Mormon. You can go check these documents out. I've held second century manuscripts of the New Testament between two thin sheets of glass at Yale University. Go to the antiquities departments at Ann Arbor, in Yale, at Harvard. Go overseas to the John Ryland's Museum. You can find these documents without any question. They're attested to the second, third, fourth centuries, no problem. As a matter of fact, in Magellan College in Oxford, they believe they have a document there that everyone is starting to agree is actually dated to the first century. That's a small gap. We don't have time to make these stories up. We can find, and how many do we have? 700, right? We have over 6,000 ancient manuscripts of the New Testament. And that's just the New Testament. We have more voices and witness testifying to what we have in our laps is actually what these guys wrote. And we have a smaller gap than any other document from antiquity. And that's the way God designed it, so you couldn't sit back and say, well, you know, I don't know. It's been translated a lot of times. You know how many times my Bible's been translated? Once. Once. Because we put all those manuscripts on the table. It's called textual criticism. We figure out exactly what the original text said based on all the witnesses weighing in, and we translate it from Hebrew and Greek one time. We translate it one time into Spanish, one time into Italian, one time into English. We translate it one time. This is not the telephone game. We have a reliable document. As a matter of fact, there's internal evidence that suggests that this is a miraculous book, and there's external evidence that this is a miraculous book, and I'll bet you even have some subjective testimony that this is a miraculous book. Has this book changed your life? It's changed the whole course of human history. The writer of Hebrews says this in Hebrews 4:12, it is a living and active book, and it's sharper than any two-edged sword, and God's recorded word will change your life. As a matter of fact, it will lay you open before God, to whom we must give an account.
13: What if one Saturday could become a memory your family talks about for years? That's what Love Thy City is all about. We got to come together. Love Thy City is August 22nd at the W.T. Brookshire Conference Center in Tyler. 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
15: Luke 8:27 and 28. When Jesus stepped ashore, he was met by a demon-possessed man from the town. When he saw Jesus, he cried out and fell at his feet, shouting at the top of his voice, "What do you want with me, Jesus, Son of the Most High God? I beg you, do not torture me." From the gospel accounts, we know this man was chained, but had broken free and couldn't be subdued. He lived in the tombs and refused to wear clothes. Night and day he cried out and cut himself with stones. He was so frightening, in fact, no one would go near him. This is the most extreme case of demonic possession in the Bible. The moment they saw this man, the disciples probably wanted to get back in their boat and go home. Here, it's clear that demons can speak through people. The demons begged Jesus not to torture them. It's also interesting that the demons recognized Jesus. Jesus looked like a regular person, but from the gospel accounts, it's clear the demons knew who Jesus was. In Mark 1:24, they said, "I know who you are, the Holy One of God." And in Mark 3:11, it says, "Whenever the impure spirits saw him, they fell down before him and cried out, 'You are the Son of God.'" Jesus had their attention.
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11: 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But right now, it's time for Parenting Today's Teens with Mark Gregston.
0: When it hits the fan with your teen, this is Parenting Today's Teens with Mark Gregston and Courtney LaFleur. 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So let's pick up this important topic, Mark.
17: Well, when it hits the fan, you know, it's a euphemism that describes a situation that suddenly becomes chaotic, uncomfortable, or just full of trouble. And I don't mean to be demeaning or vulgar or anything else other than to say it's a mess. It's an absolute mess. It's when the worst possible thing happening in your family goes beyond, and it's just a struggling family or a difficult time. It is a mess. Things are falling apart. You wonder about the future of your family, the future of your child's life. I'd say the parents who come to us wanting to place their teens at Heartlight aren't just not enjoying life right now. They are fearful for the safety and welfare of their family and the life of their teen. And the shocking expression, "when it hits the fan," accurately describes the mess their family finds himself in. But there is hope.
0: Yes, there is.
17: For these families in crisis. And that's what Courtney and I are going to be talking about today.
0: All right. We mentioned Heartlight. If you're ready to learn more about our residential counseling program for teens, go to heartlightministries.org. Mark and Courtney, how should parents react when it feels like everything is falling apart at home?
17: You know, these are parents who are saying, "My child's not going to be around. They're not going to be alive in 6 months if we continue this." This is when a child isolates, is cussing at their family, yelling and screaming, out of control, doesn't say a word, becomes depressed, says they may be suicidal. make accusations. I mean, they start spending, they may be using something, they may be self-medicating, they may run away. I mean, these are kids, it's out of control, and parents are just going, we don't know what to do. And so the first thing that I would tell them, and Courtney deals with this, you know, as well, and I've done it for 50 years, is you got to slow everything down. Pause your instinct to fix it immediately, to lecture or to enforce consequences. This isn't the time to do that. When it gets to this point, it is out of control. You know, your teens aren't thinking logically. So, you know, there's a book called, you know, something about parenting and logic. Well, when your kids are spinning out of control, there is no logic to it at all. And it's a wonderful book, but I mean, it doesn't work when things are illogical, and that's what's happening. And so parents begin to respond emotionally, and at the same time, the kids are emotionally. So it takes a little tiny fire and throws gas on it and makes it a bigger fire, because escalation at this point kills any influence you're going to have. People aren't going to hear what you're saying. They don't want to listen. It is out of control. So you've got to slow everything down.
18: This is parenting out of fear, right? When your kid is in this crisis situation, of course you're fearful. Of course, it's the scariest thing in the world to have your kid in danger. And so that fear causes us to try to act really, really quickly, like you said, to make it all go away or to stop it. And I can understand that. I think anybody would feel that way. But sometimes when we rush the solution, we're not really getting a solution at all. We're just kind of covering it up or putting a Band-Aid on it. And so you've got to slow down, like you said, and do your best to not escalate the situation. If your kids are making horrible decisions and putting themselves in danger, then they're obviously not in a very good mental or emotional state, which means you have to be. We cannot have a conversation or a solution with two emotional and mentally unstable people. So you've got to be able to put on a poker face and take a step back and actually get through things to find a solution. So that means moving towards your kid. Even if they're lying to you, even if they're scaring you to death, even if they're breaking every rule that you've ever put in place, I'm not saying take away the consequences, but your instinct needs to be to hug them, to tell them you love them, to say, hey, we're going to be okay. We're going to get through this.
17: Yeah.
18: You can move into all the other stuff later, but if you don't have a relationship and if your kid doesn't feel that that relationship is there anymore, then it doesn't matter what you say or what consequences you put in place. So practically, you're going to have to calm yourself down. You're going to have to speak with a really calm tone.
17: Yeah.
18: You're going to have to use fewer words. You're going to have to listen more than you talk. And any lecture that you try to give in that moment, it is not going to go through. So I would just say quit those altogether in the heat of it all.
17: Yeah. And sometimes in that heat, you know, when you say, well, tell me what you're going through. Mm-hmm. Why don't you share with me your thoughts right now? That doesn't work.
18: Yeah.
17: When it has hit that fan and it is out of control. And let me tell you this, you can buy any one of my books. No book I have will solve this situation. I wish it would, but it won't. You can read anything you want. There is a time that you need help outside of your own family. I mean, and sometimes people go, well, this is a great time to teach another lesson, or that we need to spend more time in scripture, or we need to help a child get to a better place, or we're going to put more restriction on them. I go, that isn't going to work. So don't use every moment for that teaching. Crisis is not the best classroom because emotions are too high and teens have a tendency to shut down. So instead, try addressing the situation briefly and save the deeper teaching for later. You don't have to do that right now. It lowers a sense of defensiveness, and it reveals the real issue that's underneath the behavior. And I know this, and you know this, Courtney. It's not what you see that is really the issue. Mm-hmm. It is the underlying things that are going on in the life of a child that really are being expressed through the behavior that you see and are having a tough time with.
18: Yeah, and I would encourage parents to have a perspective on that and be thinking through, okay, what's my kid going through that's causing this behavior? And while you can have that idea, it may not be accurate. you might be wrong. And so the best way to get the information of what's really going on is to get it from your kid. They're able to make connections without us telling them what the connections are if we let them, you know? Yeah. So giving them some space to process, some space to figure out, and making sure that you've maintained a relationship that allows them to come to you when they have, to be able to say, Mom, I feel like I'm, you know, losing my mind and this is what's going on and I think I did this because of this, versus a kid who's never going to come to you because, one, you're just going to give them all the wrong answers, or two, you're going to say, see, I told you so. I told you this would happen. So you've got to make sure you're doing the work even before the crisis happens so that you have the relationship where a kid feels comfortable coming to you once they've made some connections.
17: Yeah, you know, it's not the time to, I mean, the minute a kid comes in drunk, say, and he's spinning out of control and he's yelling and screaming at parents, it's not the time to say, I'm going to take away your car for a month.
18: I
17: leave it alone, back up, and just stop there for a moment and realize they're not thinking straight, you're not thinking straight, and then move toward them. And here's a comment that I've heard from somebody, and I think it's an important comment, because while you deal with a child that's out of control, as Courtney said earlier, you've got to let that child know of the affirming relationship you have with them. And it may be saying to them this, I want you to know that even on our worst day, our family is better off because you're in it.
19: Mm-hmm.
17: And that affirms the relationship and it calms things down so they know that the relationship isn't at hand. Most of the time, kids feel like when they do something wrong that mom and dad hate them. And if they knew that I still love you, still care for you, and you quit looking at the actions and you start saying, let's see what's driving this.
18: Mm-hmm.
17: I mean, behavior is a visible expression of those invisible issues that's happening in the life of a child. So go after those invisible issues and help a child, not just controlling their behavior. You try to control their behavior, and what's going to happen at this point is they're going to think, you are missing it. You're not getting what's really going on in my life. And so you don't care enough. Now, that's what a child begins to think. So I've got to affirm the relationship, dive deeper, and not go, okay, I've got to teach them a lesson in this. That's shaming them almost. Don't do that. Don't say, like Courtney said, I told you so. Or you should have been thinking, well, why would you do something stupid like that? That's shaming them, and it's pushing them further and further away. So you've got to be one that, you know, almost thoughtfully responds later or reacts later. Respond now to what's going on and try to touch their heart and get them on your side.
19: So the word is to stay calm, connect first, and correct it later. We'll talk more with Mark and Courtney in a few moments, and they'll talk with Jack next here on Parenting Today's Teens.
17: On the hardest days, parents sometimes feel like giving up, but no teen is a lost cause. 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
17: Jack, thanks for being a part of the program today. Tell me a little bit about yourself. If you had to kind of say, okay, here's 1 minute of who I am, tell me who that is.
21: I'm a 16-year-old male. I'm from North Carolina. I like to surf, play tennis. I'm funny. I don't really know. I'm very social, like around people I like. Yeah.
17: Pretty normal.
21: Yeah, pretty normal.
17: Okay.
6: what's a normal kid doing coming to Heartlight? Tell me what was going on that got you here.
21: I have like really bad family issues. Like growing up, my dad was like very, very abusive towards me. And it wasn't safe for me to live at home. So me and my mom moved out when I was around seventh grade. And around seventh grade, it kind of spiraled out of control because like my mom was working all day.
6: Do you remember those times with your dad?
21: Yeah.
6: When you think back on them even now, what do you think about?
21: It's kind of hard to think about. I don't know. I have a lot of trauma, and it's just kind of, it brings back kind of a lot of sad memories when I was younger.
6: Have you seen him since then, or?
21: Very rarely. I haven't seen him in a long time.
6: Wow. Do you want to?
21: No, not really. I feel like he's like really manipulative towards me. I don't know. I don't really want to see him.
6: Yeah.
7: So we have the abuse, obviously, which is something that will influence your life. But then even leaving that environment with your mom and moving and just living with her, that's a big change.
21: Yeah.
7: What do you think, or how do you think that affected you?
21: I had a lot of freedom, like whenever I moved out, because my mom was working like full time because she needed to get a job. And it ended up like me getting into drugs and alcohol. And I started getting in a lot of trouble with my friends, started failing out of school, and just started going down a really bad path.
6: And what year was that?
21: I was in eighth grade.
6: Eighth grade?
21: Yeah.
6: That's kind of young, isn't it?
21: Yeah, it's very
6: young. When you look back at it, don't you kind of go, that seems kind of weird?
21: Yeah.
6: Wow.
21: It's very crazy.
7: So how did it lead to you being here?
21: I had like zero relationship with my mom. I was just never at the house, always out with my friends, always like stealing alcohol, doing drugs. I was getting caught with a bunch of like vapes, weed, alcohol. And I don't know, my relationship with my mom got very, very poor. And I ended up like making a threat, which kind of led me and getting sent away.
6: Wow.
21: Yeah.
6: So was it your mom's decision to say, okay, we're doing something?
21: I guess so, yeah. I got sent away in sixth grade to a wilderness therapy.
6: Sixth grade?
21: Yeah.
6: Well, how was that?
21: It was very interesting. It was a crazy experience. Yeah.
6: You learn anything from it?
21: Yeah, I learned a lot of like ways to cope with like my anger, because back then I used to have really bad like anger, and kind of how to like deal with like my anger and like bad situations and like walk away from stuff. Yeah, but it was kind of hard because I put in a lot of work during those like three and a half, 4 months, and I came back and my dad was like still abusive. He didn't put in any work, and it was just kind of hard for me to like. Yeah.
6: And that's when your mom and you left.
21: Yeah, like around probably a year after that, me and my mom left.
6: Wow. So if somebody was saying, what have you been working on here at Heartland?
21: I've been working on my relationship with my mom. Me and my mom got really, really closer. I've been like trying to work about like with my trauma, like been able to open up about it in grief, because I used to like never want to talk about that because it was like pretty severe.
6: Why do you think it is that? What do you think it is that guys have a harder time talking about things in their life than girls do? I know you've seen that here. I mean, you've seen it everywhere. Guys just have a harder time. Why do you think that is?
21: I feel like a lot of like girls or like people like, or guys, like they think it's like weird if like dudes show emotion. Like I feel like, I don't know, men are supposed to be tough. Like, they shouldn't have to, like, I don't know, talk about, like, their deep emotions, which is, like, I don't know. I feel like a lot of times, like, in society nowadays, they kind of think it's, like, bad for men to, like, get deep and talk about their emotions, which is totally, like, not true.
6: Hmm. Yeah. I think that's true. I think that's sad.
21: Yeah, it's really sad.
6: You know, it's sad because I think guys carry just as much stuff around in their life that women do. I just know that it's harder for guys.
21: Yeah.
6: And you see that with, you know, all the girls that we have here at Heartline and the guys. It just takes the guys a little bit longer to get to that point.
21: Mm.
6: So when did it, when did it turn for you that you realized it's okay to talk about some of your stuff?
21: I don't know. Probably like, I used to be really scared that people would like judge me, like if I told them, or like people would like, wouldn't like would look at me differently, but like kind of like realizing like here at Heartlight, like it's a safe place, like talk about my emotions. No one's going to like ground talking about it. And like no one's going to judge me because everyone's here for like their own stuff. And a lot of people can relate to like what I'm going through because they've gone through a lot of it.
7: Yeah, I think it's interesting that one of the things that works so well at Heartlight is the relationships that you have with other residents and with other guys here. Yeah. And it's different because you open up more. So that pressure that you feel outside of here, it's a little bit different when you're in it. And like you said, everybody's here for a reason.
21: Yeah.
6: Okay. So, you know, when you think about the things that you've gone through and the things that you've learned and the restoration of your relationship with your mom, what's the one thing that's changed about you? You know, that you would say, bingo, this is one thing that has changed and I see it and other people see it. My mom sees it. What do you think that she would say?
21: Okay. I used to never be good at like taking accountability and like realizing like I was wrong because I kind of always thought like, I don't know, it was always my mom's like fault and stuff. So like, I feel like I've gotten a lot better at like walking away from the situation and like thinking about it and then being able to like actually talk to my mom about it. Like, say like me and my mom get in an argument over something little, being able to like walk away from it and come back like later and being able to talk through it. Cause like I used to just never like understood like her point of view and like where she was coming from on some things. And like I had a hard time like listening from like their point of view and like, I don't know. I feel like I've had a lot better at like understanding like where my parents are coming from and like, yeah.
6: Oh, cool.
21: Yeah.
6: Hey, I'm somewhat surprised because you're a very personal, you're a personal guy and you're always hamming it up a little bit and having fun and you're fun to be around. People enjoy you. Yeah. I don't hear any negative comments about you and I mean, it's been kind of cool to watch, and I'm glad that you're able to spend a little bit of time probably restoring that relationship with your mom. Mm-hmm. I think that's an important piece of it. What would she say that she's seen change in her since you've been here?
21: She used to never be able to listen to me. Like, she had a lot of trouble, like, being able to, like, hear me out on things, and that's what's, like, helped a lot. Like, she's been able to, like, understand where I'm coming from and, like, yeah, I might be a kid, but like I have feelings, and like just because she's an adult, like she's not like always right about like every single thing. I don't know, just been able to hear me out really well.
6: That's cool. Yeah. Well, look, thanks for sharing your heart and sharing.
21: Thank you.
6: Your story. I mean, I didn't know everything that you've been telling me, and there's a part of me that just. I don't know. It appeals something inside of me that goes, man, I'd love to hear more about the effect that life has had on you. And perhaps we can do that sometime. But thanks for being a part of the program.
21: Yeah, thank you.
7: Thanks, Jack. Appreciate it.
6: All right.
7: It.
6: Thanks, man.
21: Thank you.
0: Mark and Courtney, let's review the specific steps parents should take when life gets messy.
17: You know, every kid that we interview comes here under extreme conflict. And I was just telling Courtney, we can't really explain fully what all that is because you'd have to use different words and different thoughts and things that you don't usually hear. But when things are out of control, it's really out of control. It's like trying to describe something horrendous and traumatic you know, with words, and you can't do that. But even somebody like this young man, that just spoke, has come from a tragic background. And you get to a point where you go, okay, parents, this is what you've got to do. You've got to de-escalate things a little bit. You don't want to increase the temperature of the situation and make it worse. You've got to get to a point where you're going, okay, I've got to do something to de-escalate it. And that's very difficult when you have expectations and you want great things. And you're angry and mad that things aren't working out the way you want them to be.
18: even in these moments, your kids are learning something from you. And so your responsibility is to set the tone for how you're going to handle an intense situation. And if your emotions are getting in the way, you're lashing out, you're being extreme, you won't take any, you know, you can't be open-minded, you can't have a conversation, well, then your kid's going to learn how to handle conflict that way too. And you've got to look at yourself and say, okay, am I the stable one in this moment? And can my kid rely on me to work through this? Am I reliable, or am I just as erratic and emotional as they are?
17: Yeah. You know, and if you're sitting here listening and have a fan at your home going on, this is where a heart light comes in. When you've tried everything you can, when you've gone to every event you can to learn about parenting different, where you've read every one of my books or listened to a radio and it is still out of control, this is where a heart light comes in. This is where a kid comes and spends time with us so we can get to the root of the issue, deal with helping parents put some new tools in their parenting toolbox to get to a better place. Because what's on the line here is the life of your child and the destiny of your family. And so that's probably the only time you're going to hear me pushing heart light in the midst of this. Don't wait. Don't wait. Take advantage of it and deal with the issues now, because if you don't, they're only going to have to be dealt with later.
5: Yeah. Well, Courtney, I'm sure you'd join me in saying this, but we are so grateful to you, Mark, and to your wife, Jan. You founded Heartlight back in 1989. Thousands of teens have found hope and a life worth living through Heartlight, and you've helped so many struggling teens and their families. So, Mark, please pass this on to Jan as well, but thank you for all that you've done.
17: Well, it's been wonderful. I mean, it's been absolutely wonderful to help so many families, and that's what we're here for.
5: For more, go to heartlightministries.org. Now, your final thought for us on this topic.
17: Hey, moms and dads, when everything falls apart, your first instinct is to grab the reins and take control. But here's what I've seen over and over again. Parents who white-knuckle their way through a crisis usually end up pushing their teen further away. When it hits the fan, your teen doesn't need a lecture. What they need is a landing place. They need to look across the room and see somebody who's steady, not someone who's matching their chaos with more chaos. I know you want to correct it, to fix it, to make sure they understand how serious this is. And you'll get to do all of that, but not in the middle of the mess. Right now, your job is to be the thermostat, to set the temperature instead of raising it. Connect first, correct later. The order matters more than you think.
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11: 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Hi, I'm Adam. Hey, thanks for being with us. And coming up in just a few minutes at 10:30, it's the podcast from South Spring Baptist Church in Tyler with Pastor Chris Legg. 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
23: It's a matter of life and death. 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
1: The decrees of the Lord are trustworthy,
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1: The commandments of the Lord are right, bringing joy to the heart. The commandments of the Lord are clear, giving insight for living. Reverence for the Lord is pure, lasting forever. The laws of the Lord are true, each one is fair. They are more desirable than gold, even the finest gold. They are sweeter than honey, even honey dripping from the comb. They are a warning to your servant, a great reward to those who obey them.
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0: Hey there, you're listening to a message from South Spring Baptist Church in Tyler, Texas. We are so glad that you're joining us here, and we hope you enjoy this teaching from our pastor, Chris Legg.
1: So I don't know about you guys and what you grew up reading and stuff, but my daughter Emma is really into reading right now, and typically what she reads is Nancy Drew. Anybody? Okay, so yes. So Nancy Drew, she's devouring these like I devour donuts. She's going through them so fast and loving them. And here's what's funny. So we're walking out in the woods the other day. I'm walking with she and her friends, and I asked them what they're doing, and they said, "We are sleuthing." And there's only a few places to learn that word, and Nancy Drew's one of them. And so they were out sleuthing. And so we're going to be doing some sleuthing today as we go through this passage. And I'll tell you, if you've read 1 Samuel chapter 9, I hope I'm not the only one who got to the end of 1 Samuel chapter 9 and said, how do I find anything to apply to my life from this? Anything. This is a story about a guy looking for his dad's donkeys. That's it. Incidentally, I'll just tell you, there's someone giggling around you, it's because they've got the King James Version. I'll leave it at that. So what is the application here for me? So I'm going to read this, and then we will pick up here I'm going to read through the section we're going to look at today, and then we'll start unpacking it. 1 Samuel chapter 9. There was a man of Benjamin whose name was Kish, the son of Abiel, the son of Zeror, the son of Bechorath, the son of Aphai, a Benjaminite, a man of wealth. And he had a son whose name was Saul, a handsome young man. There was not a man among the people of Israel more handsome than he. From his shoulders upward, he was taller than any of the people. Now the donkeys of Kish, Saul's father, were lost. So Kish said to Saul, his son, "Take one of the young men with you and arise. Go and look for the donkeys." And he passed through the hill country of Ephraim and passed through the land of Shalisha, and they did not find them. And they passed through the land of Shalem, and they did not find them, and they were not there. Then they passed through the land of Benjamin, but they did not find them. When they came to the land of Zuph, Saul said to his servant who was with them, "Come, let us go back, lest my father cease to care about the donkeys and become anxious about us." But he said to him, the servant said, "Behold, there is a man of God in this city, and he is a man who is held in honor. All that he says comes true. So now let us go there. Perhaps he can tell us the way we should go." Then Saul said to the servant, "But if we go, what can we bring the man? For the bread in our sacks is gone, and there is no present to bring to the man of God. What do we have?" The servant answered Saul again, "Here, I have with me a quarter of a shekel of silver, and I will give it to the man of God to tell us our way." Formerly in Israel, when a man went to inquire of God, he said, "Come, let us go to the seer." For today's prophet was formerly called a seer. And Saul said to his servant, "Well said, come, let us go." They went to the city where the man of God was, and they went up the hill to the city. They met young women coming out to draw water and said to them, "Is the seer here?" And they answered, "He is. Behold, he is just ahead of you. Hurry. He has come just now to the city because the people have a sacrifice today on the high place. As soon as you enter the city, you will find him before he goes up to the high place to eat. For the people will not eat until he comes, since he must bless the sacrifice. Afterward, those who are invited will eat. Now go up, for you will meet him immediately." So they went up to the city, and as they were entering the city, they saw Samuel coming out toward them on his way up to the high place. Now before Saul came, the Lord had revealed to Samuel, "Tomorrow about this time I will send to you a man from the land of Benjamin, and you shall anoint him to be prince over my people Israel. He shall save my people from the land of the Philistines, for I have seen my people because their cry has come to me." When Samuel saw Saul, the Lord spoke to him, "Here is the man of whom I spoke to you. He it is who shall restrain my people." Then Saul approached Samuel in the gate and said, "Tell me, where is the house of the seer?" And Samuel answered Saul, "I am the seer. Go before me to the high place, for today you shall eat with me. And in the morning, I will let you go and will tell you all that is on your mind. As for your donkeys that were lost 3 days ago, do not set your mind on them, for they have been found. And for whom is all that is desirable in Israel? Is it not for you and for all your father's house?" And Saul answered, "Am I not a Benjaminite from the least of the tribes? Is not my clan the humblest of all the clans of the tribe of Benjamin? Why then have you spoken to me in this way?" All right, we're going to try to get through all of that today. And here's what's interesting. I want you to notice the temptation that we sometimes have when we read accounts like this in the Bible, and I certainly had this as a child, as I told you, is that when you read those, sometimes they sound a little like a fairy tale or a Mother Goose story. And because that's the rhythmic nature of it. And even our modern

0: modern day versions of it, like the movie Elf, right? Where he went to Shalim and they weren't there, and he went through the swirly, whirly gumdrops, and it's like it has that feel to it sometimes, and that causes us sometimes to disconnect from it, like it's a there. Well, you know, there's Narnia, and there's Wonderland, and there's Israel, and there's Mother Goose Land, and we kind of do that if we're not careful. Keep in mind that's not the direction that happened. This was written in a way to be rhythmic, to be easy to memorize. On top of that, it's been translated into English, which is not the language they were speaking and not the language it was written in originally. And so that's why some of the language feels weird to us when we listen to it or when they speak to one another. It sounds like, this is a throwback for many of you, way back. It sounds like Tonto talking to the Lone Ranger. Come, let us go, right? It's like that got that feel to it. So you're going to need, as we focus in on this passage, I want us to remember that some of that stuff was done there so that we would be able to read it easily and even memorize it, that's done on purpose. And of course, some of this is you're getting summaries of conversations, you're probably getting compilations pulled together, that kind of stuff. But here's what's wild. I've said many times, one of the reasons I trust Scripture so much is because of my psychology training. Is that I read these people and I read what they do and I read how they talk, maybe not with the rhythmic Hebrew style, but the way they communicate and the insecurities they have and the conversations they have feels real. It feels very real to me. And the way this story is told actually does feel very real. I'm going to show you several. But we're going to run into several places in this passage that should create record scratches for us in our brain. That we should immediately go, stop, go back. So let's pick up. Chapter 9, verse 1, there was a man of Benjamin whose name was Kish, the son of Abiel, the son of Zeror, the son of Bacharath, the son of Ephi, a Benjaminite, a man of wealth. He had a son whose name was Saul, a handsome young man. There was not a man among the people of Israel more handsome than he. From his shoulders upward, he was taller than any of the other people. So as a good Jewish audience, the first place that we should have our record scratch is this. We know that the last chapter, the last little section ended with, we're now going to go look for a king. Samuel's going to go look for a king. He's going to go look for a king for Israel. The people have demanded it. God has allowed it. And now we're going to go look for a king. And the very first thing tells us about a man of Benjamin, and that should be a record scratch for us. Because remember, Judah is the line of kings, not Benjamin. And so this should already have us confused. Like, wait, what? Why are we hearing about a Benjaminite? This should start with somebody from the land of, from Judah. That would make more sense. It makes sense that your first response to reading 1 Samuel chapter 9, and I know this sounds heretical for us, should be, so? And why do I care about this guy and his lost donkeys, right? Like, what's going on? All right, so Nancy Drew, we're going to have to put on our sleuthing hats, get out our little magnifying glass and do some sleuthing. First, it should sound a little bit familiar. 1 Samuel 1:1, way back, 9 chapters ago, started like this. There was a certain man of Ramathaim Zophim in the hill country of Ephraim, whose name was Elkanah, the son of Jeroham, the son of Elihu, the son of Tohu, the son of Zuph, an Ephrathite. That sounds kind of familiar, doesn't it? It's kind of the same way this chapter begins. It's not a common beginning in Hebrew. This is not the way they tell stories typically. But there are a couple of other ones. Here's another one. Judges chapter 13, verse 2. There was a certain man of Zorah, the tribe of the Danites, whose name was Manoah, and his wife was barren, and he had no children. So again, we get that same type of introduction. There once was a man. And it tells us a little bit about him. And this is significant. So here's why the commentators think this matters. This is one of the places we get it, is with Samuel, right? And with Samuel, we go, oh, there's two kind of types of rulers of Israel. There are the Samuels. And then there are the other one that was there, the Samsons. There are the Samuels and there are the Samsons. There are the righteous, godly people who God uses to lead his people. Then there are the self-absorbed, narcissistic tyrants who God uses to rescue his people. So, but they're not the same. They're very different in their presentation. And Jewish commentators will say there's a reason that Saul is introduced this way, and it's supposed to make us go, okay, is this a Samuel or is this a Samson? Which are we about to be introduced to? And some people even say the fact that it starts with a story of a donkey is meant to already give us a hint like, this may be a Samson. Remember, donkey has a significant roles for Samson. But so I think we're supposed to say, is this like Samson, or is this guy going to be like Samuel? Because the two are not much alike. Aside from that, this section has all the Hebrew names there are very appropriate Hebrew names. They're connected to God or to places or to other good things. The people were looking to God, they were proud of the land, and they were pleased with the good things that God had given them. Maybe most significantly, Abiel, which is one of the ancestors of Saul, is from the root word Abba, father, and El, God. That literally he is named probably the son of, or the God is my father, is literally the meaning there. But then we get to Saul. Saul's name means requested. It means asked for. Now, this should make our little Spock eyebrows go up, right? Not the non-Nancy Drew people like, now, wait a minute. The next chapter, the people of Israel requested a king. And then we randomly are introduced to a guy who's looking for his dad's donkeys. And his name happens to be Requested. That should make us think. So he's described as very handsome, equal to or better looking than every other man in Israel, and tall. So I needed a 5'3" person. So Landry, let me get you to come on up. So this is Landry Lay. She's one of my star government pupils, government class. Come on up. So I tested before to see what the right height was. And Landry is same height as my shoulder. This is how much taller Saul was than all the other people in Israel. Think of what a freak he looked like, right? I mean, how, when he walked around, how much different he seemed than everybody else. Now, some of you are already jumping ahead to like, but what about Goliath? Don't jump that far ahead yet. Hold back. See this? This would be very different. Okay, thank you. You did a great job. Excellent. Well done. Okay. So, we get it when you picture Saul. And by the way, I don't need any help for the other part, that he was more handsome than anybody else in the land. Like, that's a... They laughed in the first service too, and I don't understand why. Sorry. Okay, so now the donkeys of Kish, Saul's father, were lost. So Kish said to his son, to Saul, his son, take one of the young men, the servant, with you and arise and go look for the donkeys. And he passed through the hill country of Ephraim, and he passed through the land of Shalisha, and they could not find them. And they passed through the land of Shalim, and they were not there. And they passed through the land of Benjamin, but they did not find them. This is perhaps the least impressive story, the start to a story ever. It's what on earth are we talking about? Some guy's lost donkeys. The dad says, take a servant and go look for my donkeys. Now, I did recently teach a series on biblical geography, and in that process, talking about travel, we learned that donkeys were expensive, and in the Old Testament are usually used as a sign of wealth. So it is a big deal that his donkeys are missing, and they're going to go find them. They begin a search that ends up taking 20 to 30 miles across the countryside. I think we have a picture. Now, I will also tell you, a lot of the map like this from this era, 3,000 years ago, is guesswork. And let me explain why. So like these places, when it says Shalisha or Shalim, Shalisha just means the land of three. That's probably a local type of setting that we have no idea now where this was. It probably references three valleys that kind of came together into one valley, which would be an appropriate place to look for donkeys who are missing, is they're going to find lowland, they're going to slowly move downward because upward's hard, and they're slowly going to find a place. In fact, Shalim means the palm of the hand. And so it probably references like a bowl in the earth somewhere that where donkeys might gather if you were looking for them. So a few things are supposed to happen here, but I think it's really interesting. This is like if I said, hey, I was looking for my friend, he was gone, and I stopped at the Gresham Four-Way, and he wasn't there, so I went out to the Blue Noonday store and didn't find him there, and most of us would go like, oh, well, that's smart, that's a good place to look for somebody, right? Those are good places, but in 3,000 years, no one would have any clue what was being talked about, right? That's what this is like. We have no idea where these places were. We have no idea where these places, but they're supposed to, if we understand them enough, they're supposed to make us say, well, yeah, that makes sense. Yeah, that's where he would go. Probably 20 or 30 miles worth. It's like when you're growing up as a kid and you go like, hey, meet me at the oak tree, or meet me at the fort, or meet me at the creek, and that's the whole idea. Like that's the picture being described here. Once again, think of how real this feels. This is just the way we would tell this story too. Oh, I was at the country. I went over and looked here and here. This is the Old Testament version of, You know, if you were looking for lost donkeys, you would say, you know, once when my donkeys went missing, me and my cousin, we, right? That's how you would tell it in East Texas, right there. So if anyone from my neighborhood was there, I would know where to tell them where to go, and it feels very real. He makes this big circuit with no luck, comes back toward his own region, no luck. This is our introduction to Saul. This is Saul's first attempt at anything that we see, and he doesn't find them. Verse 5, when they came to the land of Zuph, Saul said to his servant who was with him, come, let us go back, lest my father cease to care about the donkeys and become anxious about us. These are Saul's first words in the Bible are, I quit. This is where we start with Saul. Now, I want to comment for a second and just say, some commentators, I think, take this too far, and they say these are evidences of Saul's failing character. I think it's less about that, because let's be honest, there are times to quit, okay? I know this is East Texas, and I know that what you're supposed to do when your son comes and says, hey, Dad, I'm thinking about quitting football, is you're like, you'll quit everything for the rest of your life. So let's be honest, that's not actually how reality works, right? So let's just because your dad and his dad and his dad and his dad had that curse on you doesn't mean you've got to pass it on to your children. It's okay to have a conversation. Well, maybe it's right. I remember when I quit band and the band director had the conversation with me about I will now be a serial quitter for the rest of my life, and that's what's going to happen. You know, you're going to quit everything if you quit this. And I said, well, if it was more fun, I might stay. No, I didn't. I didn't say that. That was I will say when I went to my soccer coach and said, hey, I think I'm going to quit soccer, he was like, I think that's probably best for everybody. Like, that's a, you know, go find something you're good at, kid. That'd be great. Just be easier on all of us. We don't have to figure out how to put you in the role. So it is okay. There are times, in fact, as a whole nation, as Texans, as Southerners, and as Baptists, and as Christians, probably it's good for you to hear, it's okay sometimes to quit things. That's okay. However, I think what we see here is the author pointing out things to us. And I think that's the insight maybe we begin to notice. So here we have this first thing that we get, the first introduction to Saul, the first words out of his mouth are, I'm quitting. Has he found the donkeys? No. And but he's going home anyway. I think that is the author telling us something about him. Now, we're also supposed to catch another hint that the vast majority of us miss because we're trying to learn to be a good Jewish audience, but we're not there yet. So we need to do a little more sleuthing. 1 Samuel 1:1, remember this? We just read this a second ago. You heard that place, there came to the land of Zuph, and you thought, that sounds familiar. It does because we just read it. 1 Samuel 1:1, there was a certain man, back to chapter 1, verse 1, of Ramathaim Zophim, of the hill country of Ephraim, whose name was Elkanah, the son of Joram, the son of Elihu, the son of Tohu, the son of Zuph. We are now in the region of Zuph, the area named after him. It sounds like something out of a Dr. Seuss book, doesn't it? So here we are in the land of Zuph, and we're supposed to go, oh, that's where Samuel lives, right? We're supposed to see that coming. Hey, they've stopped in the land of Zuph. Aha! I'll bet Saul, important, wealthy Saul, who lives nearby, will know about the greatest prophet who's ever lived. Well, he'll know about the priest of Israel, the man who everything he says comes true, who everyone recognizes as a prophet and priest in Israel and has been doing it for a while. Saul will go, oh, you know what we could do? We could talk to Samuel. And you're starting to see how the pieces are going to come together, and that's not what happens. Verse 6, but the servant said, behold, there is a man of God in this city, and he is a man who is held in honor. All that he says come true, so now let us go there. Perhaps he can tell us the way we should go. And Saul said to the servant, but if we go, what can we bring the man? For the bread in our sacks is gone, and there's no present to bring to the man of God. What do we have? The servant answered Saul again, here I have with me a quarter of a shekel of silver, and I will give it to the man of God to tell us his way. Now then the author, the person who's writing this down, who writes down this account later, who writes all this down, we don't know exactly when, wants us to clarify, because he's about to use a word that we may not know. So verse 9, formerly in Israel, when a man went to inquire of God, he said, come, let us go to the seer, for today's prophet was called seer back then. Now, again, I don't want to make too much of this, and some commentaries too, that I don't think it's the failures so much as the attention being drawn to the failures. Is this meant to be a big character swipe at Saul? I don't know. Is the author, though, revealing to us in small bites some of the character roots that we're going to see lived out in Saul's life? That, I think, is what we're experiencing. Here we have Saul ready to quit without success. He also does not know who Samuel is. He's clueless as to the most important religious leader in the land. On top of that, he is unprepared. The wealthy man has to accept his servant's quarter of a shekel. Saul has literally, at this point, Saul is king over one person, the servant. And the servant has to lead him. Saul has to be led by this unnamed servant through this entire experience. He's clueless and has no idea what's going on, and it only gets worse. I also love that the servant has such faith, not only in God to guide them, but in Samuel. Samuel's kind of the Pope, and he's going to come to Samuel to ask him to help him find some lost donkeys for a quarter of a shekel, which is essentially no money. I love that his faith in Samuel is Samuel will care about us enough that even though we have essentially nothing to give him, he will still help us. I think that's just fascinating. The servant has the faith for Samuel to accept a very small gift to handle, help them with a minor problem. Verse 10, Saul says to the servant, "Well said, come, let us go." So they went to the city where the man of God was, and they went up the hill to the city. They met young women coming out to draw water and said to them, "Is the seer here?" And they answered, "He is. Behold, he is just ahead of you. Hurry. He has come just now to the city because the people have a sacrifice today on the high place." Now, we've talked about this region before, whether you remember it or not. It's called Ramah of the Watchers. And that's its name, this region. Likely a place with a tall hill or tall hills, perfect for watchtowers. And so they probably had that. And they had a high place where they sacrificed to God. Remember, there's no tabernacle. And so this is probably, if you want to look it up, probably a kind of peace offering. You can find peace offerings described in Deuteronomy 12. We don't have time to unpack that day, but it probably that fits best. Now I'm going to jump into verse 13. "As soon as you enter the city, you will find him before he goes up to the high place to eat. For the people will not eat till he comes, since he must bless the sacrifice. Afterward, those who are invited will eat. Now go up, for you will meet him immediately." So they went up to the city. As they were entering the city, they saw Samuel coming out toward them on his way up to the high place. Now, according to some, and I'm not a Hebrew scholar, but according to some, the language probably seems to indicate that Samuel almost ran into Saul and his servant. In fact, it may be that one commentator referenced that the pictures he thinks is trying to be created here is that Samuel goes into his house. He comes home, goes into his house to get some stuff probably. Meanwhile, Saul and the servant come up behind him, and they come up to the door, and just as they come to the door, they're coming towards the door, Samuel opens up and hits Saul with the door. Like it's like that, like bam, they just run into each other right here. And this is made more funny because here's what's great. You gotta love the storytelling here. We're at the climax of the story, but the author's gonna make you wait for it. So now, they met Samuel and Saul. They're right there, verse 15. Now, The day before Saul came, the Lord had revealed to Samuel, "Tomorrow at about this time, I will send to you a man from the land of Benjamin, and you shall anoint him to be prince." There's a record scratch for you. "Over my people Israel. And he shall save my people from the hand of Philistines, for I have seen my people because their cry has come to me." There's another one. "When Samuel saw Saul, the Lord told him, 'Here is the man of whom I spoke to you. He it is who shall restrain,'" third one, "'my people.' Then Saul approached Samuel in the gate and said, 'Tell me, where is the house of the seer?'" So this is almost like a little comedy, I think, between Samuel and God. So the day before, God said, "Hey, about this time tomorrow, I'm going to introduce you to a guy who's a Benjaminite, and it's him that I'm going to make a prince." I'll reference that in a second. But you've got to imagine, God could have said, by the way, he's shockingly tall and shockingly handsome. But I would have given it away, right? I think God wants this moment to be that when Samuel comes out his door and bangs into Saul, he goes, "Oh my gosh, like who is this monster standing in front of me? This big, huge guy, and wow, is he good looking?" Like, well, that's amazing. You can see why this is going to be confusing later when Samuel's trying to pick the next king and he keeps going to the older, attractive ones, the older, bigger, attractive ones. And it's like, nope, not that one. Nope, not that one. You see why that's confusing later for Samuel when we run into that moment. Before we move on, we need to take a look at something else that may have caught your attention, especially since I drew your attention to it. God, who has warned them that he will not be concerned about them crying out to him because of their king. He just told them that. When the day comes when your king becomes a tyrant and you are destroyed, like you're worn out under him and you're going to cry out to me, and I'm going to say, man, bummer. Maybe you should have followed me then. That God is going to create this teachable moment for them to learn from their king. He does hear from them clearly, though, when they cry out about the Philistines. It isn't that God has stopped listening to his people. Even when he's going to discipline them in a specific way, his ear is open to them and he's listening. He has chosen a rescuer named Saul. This is interesting. He has chosen Saul to be the rescuer, the one appointed as prince, not king, prince. I think what we're having revealed to us here is that Saul was God's choice as chieftain, leader, captain, as some translations say, prince. It may be that God had always intended to bring Saul up. I'm not talking about the sovereignty of God who knows all things, but the part that God's picture, his perfect would have been, hey, this is going to be the next Jephthah, the next Gideon. But no, we want a king. I think he is God's choice for prince, but the people want a king. I think that's what's being described here. I could be wrong about that. There is a noun form of king in the Hebrew, and this is not it. There is a verb form of king in the Hebrew, which was usually translated rule. In verse 17, the word restrain is not it. It's a lesser word, a harsher word. Maybe just that's the point. This isn't a king word. But once again, notice this. Saul doesn't recognize Samuel. That is again brought to our attention. They run into each other, and Samuel is asked of Saul, hey, do you know where the seer lives? This is probably meant to be embarrassing. Samuel says to Saul, I'm the seer. Go up before me to the high place, for today you shall eat with me, and in the morning I will let you go and will tell you all that is on your mind. As for your donkeys that were lost 3 days ago, do not set your mind on them, for they have been found. And for whom is all that is desirable in Israel? Is it not for you and all your father's house?
1: 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And if you'd like to visit us in person, come join us on Sundays at 9 and 10:40 a.m. We'd love to meet you. 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
2: Hey, thanks for being with us here on The Well. Hi, I'm Adam. And coming up at 11 o'clock, it's Focus on the Family Weekend with Jim Daly. And today on the podcast, we get to hear from Dr. John Townsend, and he wants to share some practical tips on setting boundaries in all stages of the parenting journey, from managing toddlers to navigating adult kids still at home. 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
5: Luke 8, 5 through 8. A farmer went out to sow his seed. As he was scattering the seed, some fell along the path. It was trampled on, and the birds ate it up. Some fell on rocky ground, and when it came up, the plants withered because they had no moisture. Other seed fell among thorns, which grew up with it and choked the plants. Still other seed fell on good soil. It came up and yielded a crop 100 times more than was sown. Jesus explained his parable. The seed is the word of God. Those along the path are the ones who hear, and then the devil comes and takes away the word from their hearts, so that they may not believe and be saved. About the seed that falls on rocky ground, Jesus said, these are the ones who receive the word with joy when they hear it, but they have no root. They believe for a while, but in the time of testing, they fall away. He continued, the seed that fell among thorns stands for those who hear, but as they go their way, they are choked by life's worries, riches, and pleasures, and they do not mature. But the seed on good soil stands for those with a noble and good heart, who hear the word, retain it, and by preserving, produce a crop.
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2: The Bible says, "Great is the Lord and greatly to be praised. His greatness is unsearchable." Thanks for being with us here on The Well, the voice of life. 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
9: Welcome to Focus on the Family's weekend broadcast. We hope the following program will challenge you and encourage you in your faith journey.
10: If you get frustrated, go take a walk, go pray, go do something with your spouse. Don't do that with a child. Emotional consequences are not helpful.
9: That's Dr. John Townsend, and he joins us today on Focus on the Family with Jim Daly. He's going to help you set boundaries with your children. I'm John Fuller.
11: John, I'm looking forward to this. I mean, my boys are now in their 20s, but this is the kind of information I wish I would have understood and digested with Gene to be able to do this better. Mm-hmm. I mean, we understood the concepts, but we didn't slow down to really apply them as best as we could. And for that reason, you know, we want to make sure you're equipped as a parent of younger children to be able to apply these boundaries, because the outcomes are so good. And children feel more confident, more secure, even though it takes a little bit of, discipline to be able to apply these as a parent. But it's going to be great content.
9: Yeah, and Dr. John Townsend is a speaker and best-selling author, and we're covering a book he co-wrote with Dr. Henry Cloud. It's called Boundaries with Kids, How Healthy Choices Grow Healthy Children. And we'll encourage you to get a copy of that.
11: Yeah, that's so good. Welcome. Good to have you back, John.
10: Great to be here.
11: What are some of those obstacles that parents run into when they're setting boundaries?
10: Well, there's two ways to look at the obstacles. First is things that kids do to oppose boundaries, that they don't like them at first. They escalate sometimes, and they blow up, or they melt down. Sometimes they withdraw and feel hurt, and you know they don't feel very loved. And sometimes they manipulate to get around it. But that's not the biggest obstacle. The biggest obstacle is us. The parent, and some attitudes that we have and mindsets that we have that we've got to look at. That makes the biggest difference in the world. Let me give you a few examples. One is to need the child's love. I need my child to think I'm good and loving and helpful and think positive about me. I need my child. Well, if you need your child to think positive of you, you'll never say no. You'll be the circus parent. Another one is, this is a technical term, it's very important in parenting, fragilizing. To fragilize means to think that your child is a little broken egg, that you've got to walk on eggshells around so that when child gets uncomfortable because you're frustrating them or saying no, are they going to fall apart? Are they going to have a nervous breakdown? And that's making somebody who's pretty resilient most of the time fragile. That's a problem in parenting.
11: Let me ask you in that regard, because this is a really critical point. The fact that culturally we're avoiding allowing that resilience, because we're doing exactly what you're saying. We're overprotective. We're overly engaged. Mm-hmm. And I think, again, this is one of those aha moments for a lot of parents who are watching or listening, who are the helicopter parent, the hovering parent, because they feel that's the responsibility of a parent of a 3-year-old, 5-year-old, 9-year-old. Mm-hmm. Why do we need to back down a little bit because of the outcomes that will occur if we don't.
10: Yeah, the best way to look at that is look at the sources for reality. One is the research. It just says if you are always keeping the child from any discomfort or unhappiness of any kind, you put out an anxious child. They feel insecure, like I don't have the strength to handle, you know, hard things, and I don't have frustration tolerance. And all of a sudden, they're very scared about life because somebody took care of this for them. The second is project into the future. Now, if I don't want him or her at 9 to ever feel bad, what kind of a husband or a wife or a worker or a minister or a friend are they going to be? They're going to be overwhelmed with life all the time. And the third source is, let's read our Bible. What does it say in Ephesians? It says that we're supposed to build each other up with grace and truth. Well, grace is the love and the support and the listening. And truth is, hey, there's some house rules here. Mm. So it's just not even a question anymore that the children need to know what no means and to have their own no, ultimately.
11: Yeah, that's so good. We're going to do something a little different. We've got some callers who have sent their questions in knowing this program was going to occur, which I think is great. So, you know, our goal here at Focus is to help you do this parenting job as best as you can. That's always our goal. And hearing from you in this way, I think we're going to do a few, is a great way to put real people in this spot and let them ask you a question. So let's take the first one.
12: I'm wondering at what age it's appropriate to start disciplining your child. In general, you know, I was always taught that you just start as early as possible, but I'm wondering, like, what age they can start connecting the cause and effect of their actions. Like, I would assume it's before they can have, you know, a full conversation, but I'm just not sure what that point is.
10: It's a great question. I don't believe in a lot of this during infancy. The first 12 months, that child is busy just trying to figure out what the world is and where love is and where safety is. And they don't even have the neurological capacity yet to understand the meaning of the word no. It was a few exceptions, maybe structure and feeding times and nap times later in the first year. But toddlerhood is where I believe it needs to begin, which is, you know, the onesie twosie. And that's when they can learn language. Cognitively, they can go, oh, there's this word called no, I need to understand this. And if a parent will lovingly just set out the house rules, you know, here's how you treat your dog, or here's how you obey mom and dad, or these sorts of things. And when they have a bad attitude, help to correct that. That's very important, very helpful. And it sets the stage. Don't start that too late. And toddlerhood is fine for that.
11: Yeah. Let me ask you, especially like with young children, kind of the phase we're talking about right now, the mom who is just struggling with the get your shoes on because it's time to go. I mean, this sounds simple, but it's so right. And she has to repeat that, or dad has to repeat that 20 times. Mm-hmm. I said, get your shoes on, we got to go. How do you create a boundary around that and enforcement of timeliness?
10: Well, the first thing you have to do is to realize that if you say it several times, that's a thing that we call nagging. And nagging without consequences creates insanity.
11: Right.
10: Because the child learns, well, they always say it five times. Right. I'm a number four right now. I'm fine.
11: Yeah. Isn't it interesting? They do learn how to delay.
10: So you tell them, I always say, give them the 30,000 picture. You know, sweetheart, I used to say it seven times, and I think that I'm going to change that. I'm going to do it one time, and then you'll have the timeout, or I'll take away the toy if it doesn't happen. Well, they don't believe that because they have a thousand experiences of mom doing it or dad doing it that way. But then when you follow that up, and after the one time you take the toy away or whatever, and the child is now in a new reality, I'm living in a new world because I lost something and they followed up. And so that's going to be a conflict. It's going to be upsetness, but you have to tolerate that and be loving about it. And the more you do that, and don't nag, but say after the first time. I've got parents that were friends that said, once we did that, all of a sudden we have all this lack of angst and we had more fun time.
11: Yeah, interesting. You know, that's the goal, right?
10: That's the goal.
11: Things happen when asked and consequences are few.
10: And they put on their shoes. Can you believe that, Jim?
11: Which is the goal. My goodness. No. You know, another concept in the same space is something you referred to as emotional consequences, to avoid emotional consequences. And this is another big one that we as parents tend to fail at, because we get emotional. We're angry, and because it's now driven our temperature emotionally up. I said to get those shoes on now. And that's not helpful, because that kind of reaction or direction, boundary, it starts to hurt the identity of the child. They think shame. It's shame. Okay, I'm not doing the right thing. For whatever reason, the child may not even understand it. I just enjoy playing. I want to color more. I don't want to put my shoes on. But the parent's unhealthy emotional rise can lead to some issues later.
10: Right. You know, it reminds me of Colossians 3, where the Bible says, don't exasperate or embitter your child, because they'll get discouraged.
11: But that is a good scripture.
10: It makes so much sense, because when you look at it, there's this little person called a child, and there's this big people out here, and you want the big people to be sane. They want to be loving and rational, all those things. And if mom or dad blows their top with these emotional consequences, these shaming things, the kid thinks, I live in a crazy world. And it's scary, because they're not safe anymore. But if the parent goes, this is the rule. Now, here, I'm going to be clear about it, and stays warm about it. I'm firm, but warm. The child goes, oh, I live in sanity, and she's safe, and he's safe, and I can do this. So you have to, if you get frustrated, go take a walk, go pray, go do something with your spouse. Don't do that with the child. Emotional consequences are not helpful.
11: And I mean, this is a thing that I've noticed even in raising my boys. You have to do everything within your power to always be the adult, to always be the calm one, the calm voice, never move into a place where you get angry and emotionally destructive, if I could say it that way. That's a challenge, because they will, boy, the teen years, will they push your buttons or what? So, but you have to come back to this, okay, I'm the parent, I'm not the child, but we can tend to, as parents, to get down in the mud with them.
10: You know what I think really helps there, Jim, is that anytime you end that immediate crisis, a meltdown in the grocery store or somebody smoking dope at 14, you know, whatever the meltdown is, is don't get lost in the present crisis. Think future.
11: Right.
10: What I'm getting ready to do with my child, I want to play the long game. How am I going to affect them as a parent, as a somebody, you know, who's in their 30s? And what I next do will get me into my prefrontal cortex, and I won't be amygdala hijacked, fighting and flight. Just think about the future when that happens, and you'll be the adult.
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11: John, we have another parent who wants to ask a question. Let's hear what their question is.
16: So one of my twins in particular is just has always just been a little more emotionally sensitive boy. And where it's coming out now in these preteen years is just kind of like a overall moodiness or sullenness. Really, it pushes my buttons, just the facial expressions and just the kind of like woe is me-ism, where I'm trying to, you know, we really want our kids to see all the good that God has for them. And so how do you handle that without heaping shame?
10: In terms of the boundaries part, when there's misbehavior with a sensitive teen, it doesn't mean you drop the rule and say, well, if you're upset, if it's going to make you discouraged, if it's a reasonable boundary about behavior or conduct, these sorts of things, you got to hold the rule. But you do need to listen more. And what we find is instead of saying, stop feeling moody, get happy, you know,
11: yeah,
10: I never work with me, is when you keep the structure, but you also say, tell me more about it. When the child feels understood that my parent is with me, even though I'm down. I mean, think about David in the Psalms. He was always complaining to God, and that's why we know it's okay. And God was okay with it. The child begins to feel like, you're in the well with me. I do feel bad about my dating life, or my I'm not doing well in sports or whatever. And the parent comes in and says, I know that's tough. The child feels like I'm in this empty well of pain, but you're not talking me out of it. You're in the well with me, giving me grace and attunement. And the child begins to think, this is okay, but don't drop the structure and the responsibility at the same time. It's a win-win, not a zero-sum game.
11: John, let me ask you this. How can parents teach their children to manage their own responsibilities?
10: I can give you the big picture in four words, if it helps with this, because this is the question, is how do you incentivize kids to make good choices with the boundary thing? The first thing is love, because no child can take a boundary or a rule or a job or an obligation unless they know they're loved, because they're going to be disheartened. None of us can do things if we think somebody's not on our side and on our team. So you got to love them and let them know and be attached to them. But the second thing is you got to give them the rules. Here's the truth. The truth is, this is how we conduct things in our house. So they know it. They got to be informed. It's not okay to say, I'm going to give you a consequence, and they never knew. Here's the house rules. Can I tell a funny story about that?
11: Yeah.
10: There's universal house rules, like obey parents and help out with chores and do your homework. And then there's those ones that are particular to your child, like your child's personality. Like with an extrovert, then you take away their phone because they love social stuff. With the introvert, then they can't have a lot of alone time. I mean, you know the children. And Barbie and I, when the kids were small, we had horrible bathroom things. They'd just go, I don't know what it's about the bathroom and brushing teeth. They would just do these things. And finally, we were writing things like, don't put toothpaste on the dog. And it was like so particular. And so we finally got, wait a minute, this is leave the bathroom like you found it. Okay.
11: Right.
10: So you've got to go through the universal rules and the particular rules. But that's the second thing, is the truth, the rules. The third thing, and this is what's so scary for parents, especially Christian parents, is freedom. You got to be free to disobey. Because if you're not free to disobey, you'll never learn. And the parents that are uber, uber controlling and kind of rigid, the kid never has a chance to disobey, and watch what happens later in life in college.
11: I want to emphasize this because this is really good. It's kind of another light bulb. It feels like as we're parenting in our limited ability, and that's okay. I mean, we haven't done this before. It didn't come with a manual. You're learning as you go. And how many parents want a do-over? You ever say that to Dina?
10: Mm-hmm.
11: I've said that to Gina. I wish I could have a do-over. Yeah. But in that regard, it's okay for the child to fail.
10: Mm-hmm.
11: You actually want them to, and then be that net to help them learn from that and to do better next time. I think this would be true for Gene and I think we had a goal of zero failure rate, and that's so unhealthy for the child. And that would be a do-over for me, to be more engaged with our boys, to allow them to fail and allow them to be healthy in that.
10: Right. Now, there's a certain limit to that. You don't tell a three-year-old they can run out in traffic. That's awful. But, yeah, they need to be able to fail, because there's no learning without it. You know, you take Joshua 24. It says, choose this day who you're going to serve. God even says, I'm not going to make you do this. There's no have to here. And the thing that, especially in those middle years, guys, you want to be around when they fail. So we didn't want perfect children those age, because we had the suspicion that if they were perfect with us and we couldn't be around to monitor things and guide things, in college is going to be a nightmare.
11: Correct.
10: We always felt a little insecure around some parents that their kids are just kicking it and just, how can I please my parents during the junior high years and the high school years? And we were thinking, gosh, we're not that. And then we found out these nightmares happen in college because now they learned how to choose. So freedom is a good thing. So first step is the love. The second thing, here's the rule, that's the boundary. The third is the freedom to fail and to disobey. And the fourth is reality consequences. Mm. Here's what happens.
11: Yeah.
9: You know, in terms of responsibility, Dr. Towson, there is a moment most of us parents face where our child says, I can't do it. And there's something in what you just said that is making me wonder, how do we handle those moments? Because we aspire to actually, you can do that, because we think you can. But how do we help our child understand the difference between, I just don't want to do that, or I don't think I can, and my parents really want me to?
10: Right. You start with what I call OJT, on-the-job training. Walk them through it. Here's how you feed the dog. here's how you learn how to cook. So you walk through them as you would with a job. So then they go, I'm getting that capacity because mom and dad are training me. And then there's a learning curve. And they don't walk the dog right, or they only sit still for 10 minutes or whatever. And the learning curve makes mistakes. And you're just compassionate about that, but you stick with it. Next, you empathize with the complaining. Let them complain about it. As long as they're doing it, don't trigger. So, mm-hmm. so many parents who don't like the attitude, and you either criticize them and shame them, or you cave in and say, well, you're upset. But don't do either one of those. Just empathize. I know it's tough. Get back to work. And then you praise the success. That's how kids learn competency in life for a skill or a marriage or faith.
11: Yeah. Let's hear one more question before we end today. And I want us to come back tomorrow, if you're willing, and we'll keep this rolling because it's so good for parents to really understand boundaries. Let's listen to this question.
17: My question relates to my 14-month-old. I'm a first-time mother to a beautiful little girl, and I'm finding myself saying the word no to her a lot more than I ever thought I would. And she now says no back to me, and it feels like a little bit of a game. And I'm just wondering, how can I implement boundaries? How can I deter her from doing things that are unsafe? How can I get her to stop doing things I don't want her to do without the use of the word no, especially during a season where communication is limited right now with the skills that she has. So any feedback would be much appreciated. Thank you again. Bye.
11: This is the ultimate question for parents, how we get into this no debate. It's like a tennis match where the ball is the word no, and it's going back and forth over the net.
10: It really is. Well, let me pose another way to look at this. So why toddlerhood to avoid no? Might as well stop it in early childhood or late childhood or early adolescence or late. Maybe saying no is a bad thing all the way through life. Well, there's going to be a nightmare. And so let's don't just think about the toddlerhood. If you don't like the word no, there's a problem because it's a great word. What does Matthew 5 say? Let your yes be yes, or your no be no. It helps us. It gives us structure. So what we found out is the only group that shouldn't really have a lot of no is, like we talked about earlier, the infant. They really can't metabolize or digest that. But a toddler on, they need it and they learn it. And I'm so happy with this caller because her child is responding with her own no, meaning I'm developing an identity. I'm going to protect myself. I might have a good relationship and not let anybody, you know, gaslight me. So when the toddler says, does what you don't like, and you say no, and it's a firm no, and it's a nice no, but it's not a mean no, then they begin to protest, set the consequence, make it a reasonable consequence. And after it's become like normalized, that this is the way my family is the way mom and dad are, they calm down. It's like the rails of the crib for a baby. Structure brings security. A kid without a no in their lives is more insecure.
11: Yeah. Mm.
10: And if you look at the long-term research on parenting, it's really, really interesting. There are two factors. Of all these studies about what makes a nice person by age 21, from 0 to 21, two factors. One is appropriate warmth, real warmth, listening, getting down to their level, you know, caring. And the second is appropriate structure and strictness. That's the two that matter.
11: Really interesting. And unfortunately, as parents, we tend to see those as very different things. And like most of life, we lean into one and not the other. And when you do that in an imbalanced way, you end up with problems either way.
10: And you end up with a split parent problem. Hmm. The Disney parent and the uber strict parent. And then the child learns, here's where I have fun, I can do what I want, and here's the one that I'm kind of afraid of and resentful. Parents need to be integrated in what the Bible calls grace and truth.
11: That's good. John, right at the end here, I want to cover one thing that seems to be kind of a phenom amongst younger parents right now, this idea of avoiding the word no, that it's not a healthy thing. And I think they refer to it as gentle parenting. Speak to that issue. It's kind of touching on this idea of being out of balance in one direction. And I, you know, some of the best advice I ever got from a friend, he said, try to say yes in your parenting more than no. But that came to activity. You know, when your son asks you or your daughter, do you want to play catch? Try to say yes. Don't say no, I'm busy. And that's how he was applying it. And I think that's a distinction too. Say yes when it comes to things your child wants to do after work or whatever it might be, rather than saying, I'm really tired, I'm busy, whatever. Then there's this, don't say no in order to be gentle on the child. Speak to that.
10: Well, I think that the gentle parenting thought pattern, there's some strengths in it. One is they tend to be more emotionally attuned to how the child is feeling. That's very important. The attunement is a big deal. Also, I think it's good to sometimes explain the why. Instead of just, I'm the mommy all the time, you know, because I'm the parent. Well, sometimes you have to do that. But sometimes it's helpful to say because, you know, it might hurt somebody's feelings because we want you to be a success. And the fact that it's kind of anti-harshness, well, harshness can really damage a child. But here's the weaknesses, I think. No matter how warm we are and how attuned emotion we are, it can become permissiveness. And then the child doesn't learn structure and responsibility. Also, there's an over-validating, they call it sometimes, of always overpraising everything. And that can dysregulate the neurology of a child's brain because they know that they're not that great and they begin to feel like they're a sham. So you're telling me I'm going to be the next president. Well, maybe I am, but right now I can't even make it through my classes. So they feel this disconnect. The overpraising can be a problem. And also the collaborative conversation instead of no, like, well, let's work this out together. Well, what that does is the child begins to think, I'm in charge here too, right? I'm just like these guys are. These
11: I got a vote.
10: I got a big vote. And instead of, I'm going to be in a world where there are authority figures and there's a God who owns everything and there's bosses and all this sort of thing, it becomes more confusing for them and sometimes creates a sense of entitlement and the inability, this is the big one, the inability to tolerate life's limits.
11: Yeah, that's big and it seems epidemic right now. So, John, like I said, this is great. Let's go another day and cover some more of the content in the book. And what a great book it is. Dr. John Townsend with his co-author, Henry Cloud, Boundaries with Kids, How Healthy Choices Grow Healthy Children. 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And just know that, you know, you're supporting something that we are having an impact, John. Mm-hmm. I think last year alone, we were able to help 470,000 families prepare for that parenting journey. That's a good thing. And we're really, you know, I'm grateful that Focus is having that kind of impact.
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11: And Dr. Townsend, you're involved with raising up the next generation of strong Christian counselors through your efforts at Concordia. Tell us more about that.
10: Well, it's the Townsend Institute for Leadership and Counseling at Concordia University in Irvine, California. It's for people that want an opportunity to enhance their career, get a new career, move up the ladder. We're a fully accredited remote graduate degree school. We got three programs. You can get a master's or a certificate in counseling, or an organizational leadership, or an executive coaching and consulting. And we have now a PhD in counseling. And actually, Forbes magazine made us the number one remote PhD in counseling. So we're real happy about that.
11: Yeah,
10: we have hundreds of students. They're getting great jobs. We're at the bottom third of expensive schools like ours. And we have these great guest experts, people like Henry Cloud, Patrick Lencioni. There's a person named Jim Daly who speaks with our students who's very well
11: It's always fun to talk to the students.
10: So, yeah, we're at townsendinstitute.com.
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10: help the child learn that life is not about avoiding pain, because sometimes our culture teaches them it's about being happy and avoiding all kinds of pain. They stay immature. That actually embrace it, make it your ally.
13: That's Dr. John Townsend, and he's back with us again today on Focus on the Family, talking about how you can implement healthy boundaries with your children. Thanks for joining us. I'm John Fuller.
11: You know, yesterday we talked about teaching kids to accept the consequences of their actions. I think most parents struggle with that. Then we covered the strengths and weaknesses of gentle parenting and really defining boundaries and how we get on to a healthy, regular, reinforced boundary approach to really help your child to mature and grow in the healthiest way possible. Today, we're going to talk about some key concepts, including the steps to helping kids develop their own sense of right and wrong, which, as we talked about,

0: our kids with this boundary thing before they have the train wrecks and the pain that we had in our adult lives. So can you write in a more preventive level? But thank you to the parents who are asking for that.
1: Yeah, that's so, so good. Let me start here. What does it look like for kids to learn to respect the boundaries of others?
0: Well, they don't start off that way because their life is, you know,
1: it's all about me.
0: It's about me, and mom and dad exist to serve me, and that's okay for a while. But sooner or later, you're going to be in a world of relationships, and they have to learn this. And there are some relational no's they have to learn. As young children, don't hurt someone. I mean, it's fundamental. Don't trespass on someone's things, and especially don't punish another kid's no. If a kid disagrees, don't make them bad because they got to have a choice. How do you do that? Well, you have empathy for it because it's hard for them, but you correct them and you give them consequences with their disrespect. Even if they don't like it, they have to learn that mom and dad don't like disrespect of themselves and other people. But here's another really important part. They'll learn to respect other people's boundaries when you establish your own separateness as a parent. For example, the child wants to do something and you've already played with them for a long time and now you want to, I don't know, do a crossword puzzle. And the child comes up again and says, play with me. And sometimes the parent's tempted to say, well, I got to be a good parent. Even though I spent 2 hours here, I'll put my puzzle aside. The best thing to say is, no, I'm going to do a puzzle right now. That's what I need to do, but you can play. And all of a sudden the child's in a world where, oh, you're not always available when I always need you. I've got to respect that. Mm. So insist on your own separateness as well as the child's. Yeah.
1: You know, we've had Dr. Ken Wilgus here. You might know Dr. Ken Wilgus, great guy. He wrote the funniest book title, which was Feeding the Mouth That Bites You, How to Emancipate Your Teenagers into Adulthood. And it really is in this area that I'm about to ask you, and that's giving kids some age-appropriate freedom to help them separate themselves in a healthy way from the parent. For example, he would say, at some point, you let your 13, 14-year-old own their room.
0: Yep.
1: And his rules were, you just don't have, nothing can be stinky or rotting. Hopefully, we've taught you how to keep your room nicely, but that's it. And you hand it over and you don't take it back. Is that a good thing?
0: That is so wise. It comes down to what, in the book, we call it the law of sowing and reaping.
1: Yeah.
0: Think about how we all learn as humans, not just kids. We learn when we reap what we sow. Look at freedom. How can they sow when they don't have a choice? You've got to have freedom to make a bad choice to sow so you can reap. They have to be free to sow positive things or negative things. Otherwise, there's no reaping and no learning and no growing.
1: That's so amazing. Let's talk about unconditional love. You know, this one, I have this banter in my own head when you're saying, I love you. I love you so much. You're never going to know how much I love you. Put that down. If you don't respond, and it like totally communicates my love is conditional. And I think parents, we have this inner struggle going, am I loving this child unconditionally? Or am I putting all the conditions on it because they're not performing or behaving the way that I want them to? Speak to that dilemma, and then what is healthy, real, unconditional love look like?
0: Yeah, let's start with it, what that really is. Think about God. He doesn't, I don't know about you guys, but he hasn't answered all my prayers this year. Right. But I know he loves me all the time. Yeah. And so it doesn't, some people think that unconditional love is always feeling good feelings toward and always gratifying the child. I feel good towards you. I'm always, that's love. Well, that can be hate. You can make, you can make a drug addict out of that. So love is really a stance of I'm for you and I want your best. And if we can change it from the feeling and gratification to it's a mental state that makes me want to do the very best for you, even if it's uncomfortable, that's unconditional love. I don't have to feel good feelings when my kid's screaming and yelling and causing a mess. But I shouldn't be harsh, but I should be direct. But I know I'm doing the surgery that's needed right now.
1: So unconditional love is, hey, I didn't kick you out of the house.
0: And hate might be, I did kick out of the house too early.
1: Yeah.
0: Instead of when
1: you
0: should.
1: Yeah, I mean, that's the whole balancing feature of parenting. Let's hear a clip like we did yesterday. Let's hear a clip from a dad on setting boundaries.
2: My two sons are 24 and 26 years old, and they don't really help out with the bills or rent, and what little money they make is spent on drugs. My younger son is trying, but he sees his older brother getting away with stuff, and he just follows in his footsteps. I don't believe it.
0: My heart just sank to hear this, man. Whoever you are, man, I'm so sorry. I'll say a prayer.

0: Let me provide a sort of a path here for this gentleman who's kind of living a nightmare. You're going to need support. Whatever's going on in the house with two grown young men who are doing drugs and not spending it on the right things and this sort of thing, you're going to need to get external support. So don't do this on your own. Get a good church, a good Christian therapist. Get people around you who have the same values, because for you to change this is going to take some time. Now, number one, I think you're going to have to get, once you've got the support systems in, you're going to have to insist on a drug-free home. I mean, that's just, you can't compromise on that. And there are going to have to be some rules that you'll probably need help with in constructing, such as, here's what will keep you in the house for as long as until you're ready to launch, because they do need to launch sooner or later, and here's what won't. There are good counselors and therapists that can help you make a plan. You're going to need to chart a path for autonomy that your sons are not ready for. So I want you to start, as Stephen Covey says, with the end in mind. The end in mind is that they're out of your house. They can't be happy with that or fulfilled with that. Out of the house, autonomous, free, working somewhere, drug-free. And so what does it take to create that? Keep the long run in mind. That means some of them may need a coach or a counselor. They also may need to know some house rules that you're going to enforce, and they may need to have the consequences if you can stay here if you don't do drugs. If you can't, I'm sorry, you're going to be out of the house. And I've had to do that with many parents who said, well, what will they do? Well, they'll probably sleep on a friend's couch for a while and eat pizza and then find out, gosh, it's better being at home like the prodigal son. But you're going to have the rules and enforce those. And all the same time, letting these young men know that you love them, even though they will say that you hate them, you're providing experts, you're providing structure, you're providing a way and a path for autonomy and leaving and cleaving that they don't possess.
1: John, you encourage parents in the book to consider pain a good experience. It can be a good experience for them to know the bottom. And, you know, we all say this in the Christian community, you know, it's important for your children to go to a valley if that's where God needs to meet them. And, you know, one of the most, I think, challenging questions I ever received is, would you be willing to let God take your kids through that valley?
0: I think that's the hardest prayer any of us can pray, but it's a good one.
1: Yeah, and tell us why. Why is pain helpful?
0: Well, let's start with Hebrews 12. Where it says, all discipline seems painful, but it brings the peaceable fruit of righteousness. God's very clear, and he's the being that created neuroscience and parenting in the first place. And we want our kids to live a life of being right, living the right life. And so pain teaches us things. Now, we're not talking about the wrong kind of pain. We don't want to damage the child. Yeah. We don't mind them being uncomfortable. Discomfort is very different than damage. So evaluate if it's the right kind of pain that will help them mature and thrive. But yes, help the child learn that life is not about avoiding pain, because sometimes our culture teaches them it's about being happy and avoiding all kinds of pain. They stay immature. Actually, embrace it. Make it your ally. Learn to deal with a difficult teacher. Learn to deal with that bully. Learn to deal with a sport you haven't done or a course you haven't taken, and look what happens on the other end when you succeeded. Hmm. And so all of a sudden they realize pain is my friend. It's my ally.
1: Yeah, but it's, again, hard to stand there as a parent and allow that to happen. But you got to do your best to let God do his best.
0: Yeah.
1: Right?
0: And that's when we need community. Those parents who are like-minded, and you can call them and say, I'm so sad. My child's crying and they're discouraged, but it was a legitimate boundary and a consequence. And the parent goes, stick with it, stick with it. And if you tell your child, stick with it, that child takes that in. And when they're 30, they'll go, I've got a hard job. I've got a hard marriage. I can stick with it because I've done it before.
1: It's good.
0: It's the internalization.
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1: John, let's play another question about boundaries.
4: Hi, I have a question. My son is very energetic, likes to be active, like play sports and all those things, but I find it hard to get him to actually sit and listen. He's 6 years old, and I was wondering what would be a good way to teach him the importance of listening and having good listening skills.
0: Yeah, and you're addressing this at the right time, too. Six is a great age to learn that. And at six, especially boys, a lot of times girls, too, you're interested more in your activities, and you're interested more in what you have to say and not what anybody else has to say. So I would address this very directly with your son, just like any parent does. Here's how you clean your room. Here's how you set it for the table. And I would say, I want to help you learn to listen because this is something that I think you're kind of challenged in. It's going to be very important to you. And so you just tell him, this is how you have great relationships. This is how people like you better. This is where you learn things. Now, sometimes a six-year-old who's really into activities will just blow that off. But it's in there somewhere because you have to give them the framework first of why this is important. And the second thing is you give them examples and say, when I was trying to tell you something about X, a movie we saw or something we did at church, and you kept changing the subject and talking about yourself, it didn't work between you and me, and you and I weren't that close. And all of a sudden, they realize, oh, this affects my relationships. And then sometimes a child will say, well, what do I do? Well, teach them the basics of asking questions. Stop talking and then say, how are you doing? What did you think? How was your day? And teach them those basic questions that everybody's got to learn, three or four of them that can get somebody to open up. And then have them practice that with their friends. And all of a sudden, now they're the captain of the team. Now, if none of that is working, that's when you have to say, in our home, we're going to need to have you talk and then listen and talk and then listen. And if you can't stop talking, sweetheart, what am I going to do? But there might be a consequence for that because you talking all the time and not listening is kind of hard on the whole family. It's not good for you. But hopefully it'll be done before you have to go to the consequence. But I've had parents have to do that, say, it's your turn to stop talking and start listening and make that a norm so they do it in the real life.
1: It's so funny. I'm laughing because when I was a child, my mom's best friend, and we considered her family part of our family, my mom's best friend, Penny. And I think I was just talking way too much. Heaven knew that I would be sitting behind a microphone someday. But she said to me, she just turned to me, and she said, Jimmy, you've got diarrhea of the mouth. Talk about making an impact on a child. I still remember that. I know where I was standing.
0: Word pictures are helpful.
1: When she said it, and you know, my immediate response, I just went quiet.
0: Yeah.
1: Because I thought, oh, I didn't know.
0: Yeah.
1: But I mean, to this day, I think it centered me on being able to be quieter so I can actually hear the person across the table from
0: me. Isn't that something?
1: But you know, somebody might look at that and say, that was harsh, but it did have a positive impact in my life. So I don't know. I think back on it now, I laugh because, you know, who would have known I would end up in communication
0: It's richly ironic, isn't it? Yeah.
1: But anyway, so let me ask you this. You, in the book, you describe three realities. Let's spend a little time here and speak to the three realities of setting boundaries.
0: Yeah, it's very simple. And sometimes since parenting is so complicated, we get into details that we don't need to get to. But if you can remember these three things, that'll really help. Is first, there's a problem and your child's not perfect. Your child's not perfect, and it's just the way it is. And if you can say that and realize, you know, that we're born into the world in an imperfect world, and my child needs training and my child needs growth, you're okay. That makes us all relaxed to know my child's not perfect. They're just a work in progress. But next, it's plug in. You need relationships. It takes a church. It takes families. It takes neighbors. Don't do this alone, not even with a great spouse. We need other people's perspective and strength. And then the big one, I think, besides that, is grow in your own character and your own boundaries. When you have your own boundaries, your child's living around a grown-up who can make hard decisions, do the right thing, and succeed, and they see that and they want that.
1: Connecting that one to the first one, I think one of the things I think I did well was to show my boys that I'm not perfect. Mm-hmm. You know, we know the child isn't perfect. Mm-hmm. And sometimes in parenting, we can reinforce that all day long, mm-hmm. you know. But what helps, I think what really helped for my sons was when I could confess that I'm not perfect. Yeah. I made that, I blew that. I remember one time saying to Trent after, you know, I think I disciplined him for something and it was probably too much energy. And I said to him, I'm sorry, I really reacted to that in a way that I shouldn't have reacted. And he had the biggest smile on his face. He was probably 8. And I said, why are you smiling like that? He goes, I didn't know parents had to apologize.
0: Wow.
1: Wasn't that?
0: What a light bulb moment.
1: What a light bulb. And it was a good thing. And I think maybe, you know, you see these lessons that you lay down for your kids. That was probably one of the brighter lessons that I was able to get to.
0: Well, the funny thing about that, Jim, is, you know, we think it's a big deal that we let them know we're not perfect. They know.
1: That's true.
0: They've been watching.
1: Thank you for joining my therapy today with Dr. John Townsend.
0: They're just waiting to see you. Are they going to ever admit what I already know?
1: Yeah.
0: And that's, and what you did, I love that rupture and repair dynamic of once you know you've screwed up, how fast can you repair it?
1: Yeah.
0: And kids do get that 8-year-old smile like, okay, things are okay.
1: Yeah.
0: Don't wait. Do it quickly.
1: Yeah, that's so, so good. In that context of the third of the realities, there's a concept in there you said, time does not heal all. We tend to use that so freely in our culture. Time will take care of it. We lose a loved one. Mm-hmm. Time will heal that. It's partially true, isn't it? Mm-hmm. It may not be all the way true, but...
0: Well, look at it like this. When you go to your doctor with a bacterial infection, does she say, well, time's going to heal this?
1: No.
0: She says, it's going to take time. Time is a necessary but insufficient condition. You must have it. It's not enough because there's two other elements. It's time plus grace plus truth will do anything. Grace is the love of God, the love of other people, the support, and information, truth, principles, structures, these sorts of things. Time will do it as long as there's grace and truth involved.
1: Yeah. You know, for our parents that are in the middle of work and life and orchestrating all of that, and let's not talk about the in-laws and Christmas and Thanksgiving and all the stuff that happens throughout the year, you want me to do what? Dr. Townsend, teach boundaries to our kids, make the pitch for why doing this actually saves you so much work later.
0: There's a why here, and the why is because it's not now, it's about the future. The family, and you guys know this better than anybody, the family is an oven where you take this little bitty being and then you take it through all these experiences and these growth things, and then they come out, hopefully, a functional, loving adult. They can love, they can work, their life is in place. And that's what our job is about. And so if you can tolerate the tough thing about the attitude problem now, or the disrespect, or the chaos, and think, I'm making something later that'll be good for her and good for me, the parent's job is to bring the future into the present and say, we're doing these things because we want you to be a strong person, a happy person, an in-control person.
1: Mm. You know, one of the things, and we've talked with Dr. Kevin Lehman, and you know him well as a friend, you know, the birth order, personality, temperament must play into this a bit. And we saw that in our own children. You know, you think you're the same family, but each child is unique. Mm-hmm. And so we had the strong-willed child, then we had the more passive child. And you do have to, I would think, and maybe you disagree with this, I would think you have to kind of adjust these approaches of boundaries to the temperament of your child a bit, not in the concreteness of them, but maybe in the way they're delivered. Or how would you answer that question about how I deal with the type of child I have, the strong-willed child and the passive child, just as an example?
0: Absolutely. I totally agree with that. The basics are the basics. There are house rules that we will always keep and we will stick to. But you have to customize it according to the temperament of the child, which was just built in and baked in from the DNA. And when you do that, everybody wins. So it's the communication style, is how direct you are, is how much you listen. As long as the basics are working and you're doing it their way, everything works.
1: And I think it's so good because, again, with my oldest son, it's very linear for him, very logic driven. He just wants to know. I remember saying to him, once he had his license, we had a midnight curfew, and I said to him, you know, be home by midnight. And he said, why? And I said, one, it's the time limit, and two, nothing good happens with teenagers after midnight. And he said to me, do you have empirical data to support that? That was exactly what he said. And my other son, who's much more feeler, I had the same chat with him 2 years later. Mm-hmm. And he said, okay, Dad, I think you're right. Mm-hmm. Very different responses, right? But that's the point, mm-hmm. that you have to know your child, which takes a bit of work, and then apply those principles accordingly.
0: Just like you'd like to be treated.
1: Mm-hmm. Yeah, well, there you go. I think that's in Scripture, isn't it? Treat others. Yeah, we get it. John, this has been great. Thank you so much for, man, a lifetime of learning when it comes to neuroscience and therapy and psychology, but mostly the biblical application of this. And you've said it a couple of times here that the Lord is the creator of neuropathways. Mm-hmm. And we're finding that more and more. And I just love the way you blend that first as a Christian, but secondly, as a professional who works on the mind. I mean, these are important things to know, and that's the goal of us as parents, is to, I hope, to create the healthiest adult children that we can, because in that, we're honoring the Lord with our responsibility as the parent, right?
0: Yes, that's true, Jim. And I've just got to thank you for all the years of keeping the mission, the vision straight. I can't tell you how many parents I have referred to you whose lives and parenting were saved over the years because there was a message, there were skills, there was help that nobody else was putting out. So thank you.
1: Thank you so much, Dr. Townsend. It really helps when people like you sit at the microphone here and we can talk about it together. And that's the invitation. If this has sparked awareness for you, or you know somebody that needs this book, get a hold of us. When you make a monthly pledge of any amount, we'll send you a copy as our way of saying thank you for joining the ministry. And together we're helping more people. 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One listener said this, I have learned so much from you and love the biblical parenting truths you encourage us with. Thank you for your time and energy. 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
1: And Dr. Townsend, you're involved with raising up the next generation of strong Christian counselors through your efforts at Concordia. Tell us more about that.
0: Well, it's the Townsend Institute for Leadership and Counseling at Concordia University in Irvine, California. It's for people that want an opportunity to enhance their career, get a new career, move up the ladder. We're a fully accredited remote graduate degree school. We got three programs. You can get a master's or a certificate in counseling, or an organizational leadership, or an executive coaching and consulting. And we have now a PhD in counseling. And actually, Forbes magazine made us the number one remote PhD in counseling. So we're real happy about that.
1: Yeah,
0: we have hundreds of students. They're getting great jobs. We're at the bottom third of expensive schools like ours. And we have these great guest experts, people like Henry Cloud, Patrick Lencioni. There's a person named Jim Daly who speaks with their students who's very well.
1: It's always fun to talk to the students.
0: So, yeah, we're at townsendinstitute.com.
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6: We love having you with us here on The Well. Hi, I'm Adam. Hey, make sure you stay with us. Coming up in just a few minutes at 12 o'clock, we get to worship with the congregation from Green Acres Baptist Church in Tyler with Pastor Michael Gossett. But first, I want you to listen to this from Ephesians 1.
7: All praise to God, the Father of our Lord Jesus Christ, who has blessed us with every spiritual blessing in the heavenly realms, because we are united with Christ. Even before he made the world, God loved us and chose us in Christ to be holy and without fault in his eyes. God decided in advance to adopt us into his own family by bringing us to himself through Jesus Christ. This is what he wanted to do, and it gave him great pleasure. So we praise God for the glorious grace he has poured out on us who belong to his Son. He is so rich in kindness and in grace that he purchased our freedom with the blood of his Son and forgave our sins. He has showered his kindness on us, along with all wisdom and understanding. God has now revealed to us his mysterious will regarding Christ, which is to fulfill his own good plan. And this is the plan. At the right time, he will bring everything together under the authority of Christ, everything in heaven and on earth. Furthermore, because we are united with Christ, we have become God's inheritance, for he chose us in advance, and he makes everything work out according to his plan. God's purpose was that we who were the first to trust in Christ would bring praise and glory to God. And now you have also heard the truth, the good news that God saves you. And when you believed in Christ, he put his seal on you by giving you the Holy Spirit, whom he promised long ago. The Spirit is God's guarantee that he will give us the inheritance he promised and that he has purchased us to be his own people. He did this so that we would praise and glorify him.
8: 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That's what Love Thy City is all about. We got to come together. Love Thy City is August 22nd at the W.T. Brookshire Conference Center in Tyler. At Love Thy City, we'll gather with one purpose: to love each other the way Jesus loves us. 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
7: The Lord is my light and my salvation. Whom shall I fear? The Lord is the stronghold of my life. Of whom shall I be afraid? When evil men advance against me to devour my flesh, when my enemies and my foes attack me, they will stumble and fall. Though an army besiege me, my heart will not fear. Though war break out against me, even then I will be confident. One thing I ask of the Lord, this is what I seek, that I may dwell in the house of the Lord all the days of my life, to gaze upon the beauty of the Lord and to seek him in his temple.
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11: 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I'm Mike Harper from Green Acres Baptist Church in Tyler. Here's Pastor Michael Gossett on The Well.
12: United, joined together for a common purpose, transforming lives with the truth of Jesus. It's who we are. It's what we do. It's what we pray for. Only the Holy Spirit can transform a life. We are dependent upon him. We are dependent upon each other. Together, we strive to see everyone, connect, to Jesus. Grow in the likeness of Jesus. Multiply for the purpose of Jesus. Because of Jesus, the best is yet to come.

Hey, well, good morning, everybody. Welcome to Green Acres Baptist Church here in the heart of East Texas during a warm East Texas summer. We're glad you've joined us. Now, for us, our pastor, Dr. Gossett, has been on sabbatical for 6 weeks, but in the meantime, we've had some remarkable men step in and fill the pulpit, and today is no different. Dr. Jarrett Stevens from Champion Forest Baptist Church in Houston is here to share, and he's got a remarkable message, hopefully a very encouraging message for you. And it's on fighting to the finish, staying strong in your faith, keeping the faith. We hope you're encouraged by it. Let's join the service already in progress.

He's been so good to us. Would you pray with me this morning as we continue in worship? Lord, thank you for being everything that we need this morning. Not only that, Lord, before we even took a breath, you alone were the creator of the universe. Lord, everything in all creation points to you today. And so this morning, Lord, as your gathered church, we are privileged to join in the song of the angels and of all creation. Lord, as we sing praises to your name, Lord, and we're so grateful for Jesus today, the one through whose body we enter into communion with you. Because of his sacrifice, Lord, we have been made right with you. Our debt has been paid. Our debt of sin has been paid today. And because of his resurrection, we have life in Jesus' name. So through the power of the Holy Spirit, through the blood of Jesus, Father, be glorified today as we sing. We love you, Lord. As we continue to sing, Lord, I pray that you would be honored and glorified and lifted up as we sing of the truth of your word. In Jesus' name we pray, amen. Let's sing this out, church, the story of the gospel this morning.

0: Church, he is worthy today to be praised. He is worthy today to be praised. Can we sing this chorus one more time together? I want to encourage you to sing it out today. He is worthy to be praised today. Come on, we sing it.
1: What a worthy name.
0: Is he worthy?

0: Amen. Is he worthy, church? Is he worthy to be praised today? What a worthy name, this name of Jesus. Father, thank you for our gathering this morning where we can proclaim that gathered together. We lift up the name of Jesus, the name that is above every other name. Lord, thank you that through every single season of our life, whether that was the hardest thing in the world to sing this morning or whether we're on a mountaintop and it's easy, we know it's best for our soul. It's the best thing for our soul in alignment with your created order to worship the name that is above every name. Lord, we know that all your promises are yes and amen. And so, Lord, we stand confidently on your word this morning. We approach you with confidence as well, knowing that you have torn the veil, Jesus, through your body. So, Father, be glorified today as we gather around your word. Would you speak to us as you always do through your word? Help us hear you today in clarity, in spirit, and in truth. In Jesus' name we pray. Amen. You may be seated.
1: Well, good morning, Green Acres. If you have your Bibles, I want to invite you to grab them and turn to 2 Timothy chapter 4. It is good to be with you again. I was here around this same time last year, and I just think we should make this an annual thing, all right? That's what I'm going to try to convince your pastor to just let me come every summer. I love this church. I love your pastor and his family, and just really grateful to be here. It gave me the opportunity to drive up from Houston, which is where the church I serve is located, and spent some time with my mom and dad, who still live where I grew up in Bossier City, Louisiana. So right down the road, and last night we drove over to have dinner at one of our favorites as a family, the Butcher Shop in Longview, Texas. And then they went back to their place, and I came over here to get ready to preach, and it is a real joy to be with you. My family is, I'll show you a picture of them just to introduce you to them. If you were here last year, you saw them. This is my sorority house right there, okay? I'm the president. And over on the left, that's Riley. She's my oldest. She's going to be a junior at Baylor University, Sikkim. And then the one on the far right side of the screen, that's Kelsey. She's going to be a freshman at Baylor University. And so I have recently applied at the Whataburger, the midnight shift, right there that is by our house there in Houston. And then I've got the two twins there, Cameron and Landry, and then my wife right there in the middle who keeps it all together. I wish they were here with me this morning. Well, kind of not, because I got to sleep in and get to bed early and rest. But I bring you greetings on their behalf. And again, it is good to be here in Tyler, Texas this morning with you, Green Acres Baptist. You have such an incredible reputation as a church, and I'm honored to open up God's word with you. I mean that. God called me to preach when I was 17 years old. And I still can't believe, I feel like I'm living a dream. The fact that I get to travel and preach and pastor a church, there's nothing that I would rather do on God's green earth than what God has called me to do. And I'm just grateful for this opportunity. I'm really happy to be here, and I'm really grateful to be preaching on 2 Timothy chapter 4. Now, full disclosure, this is my life verse. Put it on an epitaph. I want it on my cemetery. Tombstone when I die. I love this verse. I've looked at it since I was a little child. In fact, my aunt made me, my older brother, and younger sister a cross stitch. I was in the second grade, and my parents hung it up in our living room there in Bossier. And I can remember as a second grade, third grade, fourth grade, just staring at this picture of me as a second grader. It had my name in cross stitch out beside of it, and then it had a verse, and it was 2 Timothy chapter 4, verse 7, which we're going to look at in just a moment. And that verse just got in my heart as a little kid, and it has become a theme verse for my life. And recently at Champion Forest down in Houston, I was preaching through a series called Fight. It's a topical series, and our seniors were getting ready to graduate, and so one of the sermons were Fight for Truth. And so I just talked about, as they get ready to go to school, the importance of fighting for truth. And we talked about fighting for the lost. And so I think David Shivers, who was here earlier, talked about the lost, Luke chapter 15, and just the importance of us being salt and light and living on mission for the Lord. And I talked about fighting for the least. You know, as Christians, we're called to give our life on behalf of the poor, the widow, the orphan, to seek justice and mercy on behalf of those that don't have, and the weak in our society. So I talked about that. Talked about fighting through suffering. And then we concluded that fight series with the message that I'm preaching to you today. And I'm calling it Fight to the Finish. We all know that it's important how we start. We also know that it's way more important how we finish. And certainly this is true for the Christian. So here's what I want to do this morning. I want to unpack this. We'll look at the passage in three sections. There'll be this call to finish strong. We'll look at that. Then we're going to look at a motivation that Paul gives us to help us finish strong. And then we'll close our time together, just some practical application on how we can indeed finish strong. Let me set some context for you before we get into our passage. 2 Timothy is the last letter that Paul writes. And this is a letter that is one of his most personal. He has been following Jesus for 30 years up to this point in his life. And he writes his young son in the faith, Timothy, who he has mentored, who he has invested in. And Paul knows, most scholars tell us that he was weeks, if not days away from his martyrdom when he penned this letter. And he knows that outside of a miracle, he will be meeting his death. And so from a dungeon prison, he pens this letter. I want us to begin in verse 6 of 2 Timothy chapter 4. We'll read through verse 8. The Bible says this, "For I am already being poured out as a drink offering, and the time of my departure has come. I have fought the good fight. I have finished the race. I have kept the faith. Henceforth, there is laid up for me the crown of righteousness, which the Lord, the righteous judge, will award to me on that day, and not only to me, but also to all who have loved his appearing." Let's get started and look at this call to finish strong. Now, any verses we read, one of the first lessons of biblical interpretation is to let the Bible interpret the Bible. When you look at a verse, you look at it inside of a paragraph, and you read that paragraph inside of a chapter, and that chapter inside of the book of the Bible, and that book of the Bible inside of the genre of the Bible, and the genre of the Bible inside of the Testament, whatever you're in, the Old Testament, New Testament, and then that in light of the whole of Scriptures. And if you look at the entire letter of 2 Timothy, from chapters 1 to chapter 4, it is Paul writing Timothy with a charge to keep. There is this call to keep going, to not give up, to not give in, to never stop pursuing the Lord and being faithful to this call that's been placed on, in this book, Timothy's life. And certainly it's a letter that Paul writes to us today via Timothy. Just look in verse 1, starting in verse 13 and 14. "Follow the pattern of the sound words that you have heard from me in the faith and love that are in Christ Jesus. By the Holy Spirit who dwells within us, guard the good deposit entrusted to you." Do you hear the challenge? Do you see the charge? Look at chapter 2, verse 1 and 2. "You then, my child," the tenderness of talking to Timothy like this, "be strengthened by the grace that is in Christ Jesus. And what you have heard from me, entrust to faithful men who will be able to teach others also." Paul knows he's nearing the end here, and he's putting it all out on the line for Timothy. I preached this passage one time, and I called the name of the sermon Last Words. You know, if you've ever been around anyone on their deathbed, you listen for those last words. Things that loved one is saying, you don't know if it's going to be the last thing that you hear, and so you hold on to them with everything that you've got. You're listening in, you're intent, because that loved one is sharing what's important to them as they get ready to depart. Well, Paul is telling Timothy here in these last words, keep at it. Don't give up. Stay faithful to your calling. Listen to chapter 3 if we were to read it. Paul talks about the last days and how it's going to get more and more evil. And he just says, you got to keep going. Then you get to chapter 4, verse 1 and 2. "I charge you in the presence of God in Christ Jesus, who will judge the living and the dead, by his appearance in his kingdom, preach the word. Be ready in season, out of season, reprove, rebuke, exhort with complete patience and suffering." And then verse 5, before we get to the passage that we already read, "As for you, be sober-minded, endure suffering, do the work of the evangelist, fulfill your ministry." Timothy, fight to the finish. Finish faithful. Keep going. And Paul even holds himself up as an example there in verse 7 where he says, "I have fought the good fight. I have finished the course. And I have kept the faith." And again, what Paul is doing for Timothy in this moment, he's doing for us here today. He wants us to finish well. I love the summer months. As a preacher, like you, like your pastor, Michael, gets kind of July to just kind of take a mind break and get ready for the fall. My church allows me the same thing. And so for all of July, I've just kind of been resting and obviously getting to come here and preach like this. But one of the things I love about summer, and I applaud you for giving your pastor this time away to rest and refuel as he gets ready to lead into the fall. That's healthy for a church to do that. I'm grateful our church does it. But one of the things I love to do is to read what I want to read. During the year, you know, most of the stuff I'm reading, preparing for a sermon, to get ready, to study, to show myself approved. Well, in the summer, I get to read without a pen in hand. And this summer, I was reading, and I came across in one of the books I was reading a study that was done by Dr. Bobby Clinton of Fuller Theological Seminary. Now, he spent years researching biblical and historical leadership. And what he did was he wanted to see if there were patterns for these leaders who finished well and those who did not finish well. And here's what he found specifically of the biblical leaders that he studied. Of the 49 biblical leaders that he looked to, less than 25% finished well. And he began to study their life and look at them, and he came up with six barriers, what he calls the "what kills you" list. And here they are. We'll put them on the screen for you. This is six barriers that prevent someone from finishing well. And he put Bible characters by each of them, like finances and greed. He talked about Gideon in that one, abuse of power. That was the Saul, the Old Testament king. Pride leading to a downfall. And there are multiple characters. I'm just giving you some highlights. King Hezekiah had some pride, led to his downfall. Illicit sexual relationships. Think Samson or Solomon. Family issues. Eli and Samuel. And then he mentions plateauing or burnout as a barrier. And we see this in our world as well. You know, it seems that we see people who start, but for the reasons above and maybe other reasons that aren't mentioned here, they don't finish strong. And the call that Paul puts on Timothy is, listen, you've got to keep fighting. You've got to keep going. Don't give up. There is this charge. There is this call to finish strong. And it's made to every single person here today that you and I, if we are in the faith, we have a responsibility, we have an obligation. This is a command here that we don't just start well, but that we finish well. Secondly, let's look at the motivation to finish strong. I take this mainly from verse 8. Let's look at it again. Look what Paul wrote. Henceforth, there is laid up for me the crown of righteousness, which the Lord, the righteous judge, will award to me on that day, and not only to me, but also to all who have loved his appearing. So there's this motivation that Paul has that's keeping him moving forward no matter what he is up against. I mean, how can it be that a man is in a dungeon prison and yet he has a sense of purpose? He has a sense of joy. He has this never giving up attitude. It's amazing when you really look at Paul's life and see what he wrote. For me to live is Christ, Philippians chapter 1. For me to die is gain. Well, Paul had this underlying motivation that aided him in putting one foot in front of the other, even when times were tough. It helped him stay focused to make sure that he finished this course. And what he does here is he just kind of peels back the curtain. And he allows us to see what the motivation of his life was. What kept him going?

crown in the athletic games of the day. If you won, they would put a laurel wreath around you, and that was your reward. And Paul takes this language and he says, if you finish faithful, if you finish strong, you keep running your race, you don't get disqualified, you don't cheat, go outside the lines, you keep pressing on toward what's ahead. He uses that kind of language in other letters that he writes. He says, if you will do this, you will one day receive your reward. And he says, it's not just for me, but notice what he says there in the first part of verse 8. He says, he will award all of those who love his appearing. Not just me, but all of those who love his appearing, who are eagerly seeking after him, get the reward. This was the motivation of his life. A few years ago, I took our family on a Disney cruise. And we went to their island that they have. And on their little island out in this cruise, they were going to have a 5K race if you were interested. Well, I'd eaten double my weight the last few days being on that boat. You know, it's buffet time. And I needed to get out there and run a little bit. My daughter, my oldest at the time, wanted to run. So I said, sure, we'll run this 5K. So they let us off the boat first because we had to get the race going. And they have a track there that you run. And it's great. And my wife and the other kids, they just decided to go find a place on the beach and just kind of park it and lay out. That's what they want to do. But me and my oldest, we ran, and I just feel like you should know that, all right? I ran. And so we finished this race, and if you've ever run one of these 5Ks or one of these half marathons or maybe a marathon, I mean, you know, when you finish, what do? They give you, I should have brought it. I'm so proud of it. It's hanging in my closet to this day. It's just a medallion, if you will, that goes around your neck, and you can just walk around showing everybody. When you wear it, they know that you ran and you finished. I was proud of it. Got done with the race, went and found my wife and the other kids and went, sat down, and I was just going to relax before I ate again. And about that time, my wife gets up, and she's gone for, I don't know, 10 minutes or so. And when she comes back, she's got her food in her hand, and she's got a medallion from running the race. And I said, where'd you get that? You didn't run the race. And she said, well, they were just giving them out right over here. I said, no, they are not. And I took it from her because she didn't run the race. See, you only get the crown, according to Paul, you only get the crown if you love his appearing. Notice it's not to the fastest. It's not to the most impressive. It's not to the most talented. The crown is for the one who's running after a person. That's what it means, to love his appearing. The person that receives the crown of righteousness is the one who longs to see him. And I want you to think about this as Paul is writing. This is his motivation. It's Jesus himself. This is what kept him going. It was his future reward. It's what kept Paul from getting in the ditches on either side, from going off of the deep end. It's what kept him from pursuing the false advertisements of the evil one. No, his focus was on this future reward. One day, the righteous judge, if I'll keep loving him and I'll keep pursuing him, and I finish faithful and I finish strong, the righteous judge is going to award me on that day this crown of righteousness. I just pause here. Let the Holy Spirit grade your paper. You know, when I was growing up in school, the teacher said, grade your paper. I see these students over there. That was always a good day when the teacher said, grade your own paper, because I always made an A when I graded my own paper, all right? Always. Let the Holy Spirit grade your paper. Where is your focus today as it relates to finishing faithful and finishing strong? You know, not naive to the fact that there's some that are tired in the race. Maybe you're just thinking about taking a break. You've been serving Jesus, you've been running after Jesus, but let's just be honest, you're tired and you're worn down and you just want to catch your breath. And you want to just get on the sidelines and I'm going to stop running for a minute.
Or maybe

0: There's a trial or a struggle that you've gone through recently. And you've been a faithful believer and you're looking at whatever it is that you're walking through and you're saying, why me? I mean, I'm obeying Jesus. I'm walking with Jesus. I'm leading my family to Jesus. And yet now I'm walking through this. And you would never say it out loud, but the thought has crossed your mind to just call it quits, because in your mind, God's quit on you. I'd ask you this morning, where's your focus? Where's your eyes? What's your motivation for finishing strong? Look again at that "what kills you" list. The temptation to quit moving forward in your faith is real today. It could just be that your motivation is off. Paul wasn't focused on any of these things you see on the screen. Money? That didn't move Paul. Power? He didn't have any from a worldly standpoint. And the spiritual authority that he did have, he used it to serve others. Pride? Kidding me? It's hard to have pride when you're sitting in a dungeon prison and you're relying on someone else to meet your most basic needs. Illicit sexual relationships. Paul was so focused on advancing the kingdom and penetrating darkness, he didn't have the energy for that jive. We don't know about his family life, but we read his last letter. He certainly wasn't burning out. There was a reward that he was after, and it was going to be given to him by Jesus himself. This is what he was going after, and he's encouraging Timothy, and he's encouraging me and you that if we want to finish strong, we've got to be motivated by something different than the world. Our eyes need to be on an eternal future reward that awaits us. So we see in this passage of Scripture this call to finish strong. It is a charge to keep. What God began in you, he will bring to completion as you yield yourself to the Holy Spirit. Keep walking with him. We see this motivation to finish strong. We can't get our eyes on the world, the things of the flesh. None of that stuff's going to help us finish our course and finish faithful to Jesus. Instead, there is a motivation of this future reward that Christ himself is going to give us. And by the way, when we get it, we're going to lay it right back down at his feet where it belongs. And then third and finally, how do we do this? Let's just get real practical here. How to finish strong. I want to look at Paul's life and what he writes here in verses 6-8. And I want to finish by giving three ways that we can finish strong, very practically speaking. Number one, if you're going to finish strong, we need to live with the end in mind. Some of my favorite worship to listen to, which by the way, your worship team was incredible today. My goodness, beautiful worship. One of my favorite worship artists to listen to, Shane and Shane. I think they've been here before. If you follow Christian music, you know Shane and Shane. They have a devotional out that they give out every single day, where you can listen to a song. They'll tell you the story behind it. They have guests on there that talk about the inspiration behind the song, and then they sing the song. It's about 10 or 15 minutes. It's just a daily thing that they do. It's great. I had the privilege a couple of weeks ago to be on there, and they gave me a list of songs to choose from. And I chose the song by Fernando Ortega, "Just Give Me Jesus." You know that song? I'm not going to sing it to you. You don't want that, all right? But it starts, "In the morning when I rise, give me Jesus." And that's basically what it says. And it says, "And when I am afraid, give me Jesus." Just repeat it. And then it goes to, "And when I come to die, give me Jesus." And I picked that song because, and I told them this in the podcast, I don't know if it's just the nature of what I do, being a pastor, being in a lot of hospital rooms, performing a lot of funerals, but I'm keenly aware of death. You know, the psalmist said, Psalm chapter 90, that wisdom is to number our days. He says, we've been given what, 70? The years of our life are 70, or even by reason of strength, 80, Psalm 90, verse 10. Yet their span is but toil and trouble. They are soon gone, and we fly away. It's true, isn't it? The brevity of life. If we're going to finish well, we've got to understand. That's what wisdom is, to number our days, to understand that the time that we have is a gift from God. I just turned 48 earlier this year. I can't believe it. I remember when my mom turned 40. I came home from school and there was a wheelchair in the living room with balloons that said over the hill. Her friends had thrown her a little party. And I remember thinking as a kid, 40, she is ancient. Here I am, 48. Been married 24 years. And time goes by, man. I was just at my parents' house. They got one of those memory frames, you know what I'm talking about, where you plug pictures in. I'm sitting there looking at pictures of my kids when they were this big, vacations that we had. And I'm thinking, that was just 2 or 3 years ago. It was 10 years ago, 15 years ago. Talking with a buddy that I graduated college with. We were talking about this very thing, that it's highly reasonable that we have less birthdays in front of us than we do behind us. It's sobering. Here today, gone tomorrow. This morning, I'm in my time alone with the Lord. Read a proverb of the day. This morning was Proverbs 26. Read a couple of Psalms, Old Testament chapter, New Testament chapter. My Psalm for the day was in Psalm 39. And I read it and I thought, good gracious, I'm preaching on this today. Oh Lord, make me know my end and what is the measure of my days. Let me know how fleeting I am. Behold, you have made my days a few handbreadths, and my lifetime is as nothing before you. Surely all mankind stands as a mere breath. Here today, gone tomorrow. If we're going to live to finish strong, we better live with the end in mind. Randy Alcorn is one of my favorite preachers, one of my favorite writers. He wrote the book Heaven, Money, Possessions, and Eternity. He wrote, thinking about this living with the end in mind, he wrote, you can Google this, I've used it at men's conferences. He sat down one day and he wrote, The Consequences of a Moral Failure. And he just listed out the consequences of a moral failure, what it would cost if he had a moral default. Grieving the Lord who redeemed me. Dragging his sacred name into the mud. One day having to look at Jesus, the righteous judge, in the face and give an account of my actions. Following the footsteps of the people of those whom immorality forfeited their ministries and caused me to shudder. And he lists the names out. Inflicting untold hurt on my wife and best friend. Losing her respect and trust, hurting my beloved daughters, destroying my example and credibility with my children, nullifying both present and future efforts to teach them to obey God. Why listen to a man who betrayed mom and us? If my blindness should continue or my wife be unable to forgive, perhaps losing my wife and children forever, causing shame to my family, why isn't daddy a preacher anymore? Losing self-respect, creating a form of guilt awfully hard to shake, even though God would forgive me, would I forgive myself? And he just goes on and lists out all of these consequences. Helpful thing to do. Understanding the importance of what it means to finish strong. It's interesting when Paul says the time of my departure is near. In the days it was a shipping term. It was to pull up the anchor and set sail. Paul says, my departure is nearing. It's a picture of striking down a tent and moving on away. Setting up camp, you strike that tent after you're done and you go to the other place. That's what he's saying here. The time of my departure is here. And my point I'm making in this moment is what Luther said, the great reformer. He said, there's 2 days that need to be on our calendar. This day, today. Today is the Lord, is the day the Lord has made. I'll rejoice and be glad in it. And that day, the day that we stand before the Lord. If we want to finish strong, we have to live with the end in mind. I got a picture. I'll throw this picture. This is of Neil Jeffrey. I got a buddy of mine that's a pastor. We've been together a long time, followed each other's ministries all over the place. He's now in Northeast Houston. I'm in Northwest Houston. And for 20 plus years, we've served with Neil Jeffrey at our previous church in Dallas. Neil's a graduate of Baylor, as you can see, All-American quarterback. But whenever a pastor would morally forfeit, through the years, we would send a picture. This is the most recent, but through the years, we'd send a picture of Neil with his family. At one time, his little grandbabies were babies, and now they're all, and you know why me and my buddy send this picture after we hear of a moral failure or a default? It's because we want to remind ourselves of what success really is. Sure, ain't pastoring a big church. Worldly influence, power, money, none of that matters. What's important is having your wife of your youth standing by your side and your kids and your grandkids smiling and respecting you as you go through life. If we're going to finish and finish well, we need to finish with the end in mind. Number two, we need to not be surprised by life's challenges. I'm going to fly through this one. Just, hey, Paul called life a fight. The word fight here is where we get our word agony from. That's what life is. It's a long, agonizing fight. And I just highlight that here because what often happens is if we are surprised by life's challenges, what happens is the dark night of the soul comes. We go through the valley. We're hit with a trouble or a trial. And if we're not careful, we'll say, whoa, whoa, whoa, we didn't expect this, God. And so what happens is we start throwing ourselves a pity party. We get mad at God. It's like we're shocked as a follower of Jesus that we too have to endure hardship. When Jesus said, in this world, you will have trouble. And he didn't promise to deliver us out of the fire. He did promise to be with us through the fire. And so we don't need to be shocked when tough times come, when hardship comes, when sufferings of all shapes and sizes come into our life. And it is sufferings plural because that is our life. Don't be shocked by it. Throw in the towel. Quit on God. Are you kidding me? God has allowed this trial into your life. Why? To shape you to be more like Jesus, to conform you to the image of his son. What he wants, what is more important to him than anything, is the purification of your faith. And so like Paul, you look at your life and you say, if I am a drink offering being poured out, that language there, at the culmination of an offering in the Old Testament, the priest would take the wine and he would pour that wine out at the base of the altar, and that symbolized the offering is complete. And Paul says it right here. If I'm being poured out as a drink offering, in the tense of the language, God's the agent behind it. He says, so be it. This is what I signed up for, God. The advancement of your kingdom. And if it's my pain and my heartache and my hurt that advances your kingdom and brings people to Christ, then so be it. And isn't it true? The more we go through hardships and trials, the more we see people in our life die that we love, the more we see them suffer by cancer and all these other things, doesn't it make you long for your future home? Makes you long to go be with Jesus. Makes you long to say, Jesus, come back and make everything new. And so sometimes when we go through tough times and trials, don't be surprised by this. If you're going to finish well, you've got to embrace it and have this God-centered point of view on your life that says, God, I'm yours. And whatever you say, I say it humbly, Lord. God, whatever is for your glory, that's what I want. Third and finally, if we're going to finish well, we need to remember that people in our lives are watching us. I conclude with this. It's not explicitly in the text, but certainly you read Paul. He knew Timothy was watching him. He knew these churches that he planted were watching him. And he didn't want anything to cause them to stumble or to bring shame to the cause of Christ. He knew people were watching. And listen, people are watching you. When I got to the hotel last night, every time I travel, this stays in my bag with me. The first thing I do is I take it out of my bag and I put it on my lampstand right there by the bed. And it's just a travel frame. It's a picture of me and my wife. It's a picture of me and my family. It goes right there by my bedside in my hotel room to remind me of what's most important in life. Neil Jeffrey, that picture I showed you earlier when I was being ordained, I'd passed the test. I'd answered all the questions. He said, Jared, I just want you to know. He said it off cuff. It wasn't prepared or anything. He said, I just want you to know if you ever did anything to hurt Debbie, I'd be so disappointed in you. That cut me to the heart. I thought, man, I don't want to disappoint Jesus, but I don't want to disappoint Neil Jeffrey either. And as I've continued to grow in my faith, I don't want to disappoint Jesus. I don't want to disappoint my girls. I don't want to disappoint my parents. Raised me, gave me every opportunity to succeed in life. I don't want to disappoint or shame my church that God's entrusted to me. There's people watching me. And there's people watching you. And if we're going to finish strong, we better understand that how we live matters. So Green Acres, fight the good fight of faith. Finish your course and keep the faith. Fight to the finish because it matters. Amen? Amen. Let's pray together. Heads are bowed and eyes are closed. If you're here today and never trusted in Christ, today's the day of salvation. You can't finish well if you haven't started well. And starting well begins with giving your life to Christ. And so you just pray a prayer of submission to Christ, turn from your sin, and all you got to do is say, Jesus, save me. It's not the words that save you, it's the posture of your heart, it's the faith. Save me. He'll come into your life and he'll save you, and now you got somebody running with you to help you finish strong. Others of you, you may have forfeited, you know, those six things that kill you, you may have fallen to one of those things. And you're carrying around guilt and shame that I'm just telling you, you don't need to carry around. Romans 8:1, there is therefore now no condemnation for those who are in Christ Jesus. And if you're not dead, you're not done. You can finish faithful, start today. Put your eyes on Jesus, motivation on Jesus. For all of us in the room, even for a young teenager, finish well. Finish with a life of no regrets. Eyes on Jesus. Lord, we love you. Thank you for your word. And by your grace, let us finish in a way that honors you. In the name of Jesus, I pray. Amen.
1: Well, we're so appreciative for Dr. Stevens sharing that message. And if you were listening today and you thought, you know, you are ready to give up, our prayer for you is that you just don't, that you stay strong, and that really, that you surround yourself with people that might encourage you. We hope that we'll be those people for you. If you would just let us know of your need or your decision today, you can simply text the word CONNECT to 903-525-1100 and let us know whatever decision perhaps that you have made. Also use that very same number and text the word PRAY and let us know how we can pray for you. Just follow the prompts. It's pretty simple. Well, listen, we're so glad that you've joined us. If you're looking for a church home, we sure hope at some point down the road that you will join us on a Sunday morning at 9:30 or 11 o'clock here at the Tyler campus, 9:30 or 11 o'clock at our Flint campus, and at 11 o'clock at our Espanol campus. 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Well, until we get to see you, we will look forward to seeing you on the broadcast next time. Have a great week.
2: 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Transforming lives with the truth of Jesus. 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It's what we pray for. Only the Holy Spirit can transform a life. 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Together, we strive to see everyone connect to Jesus. Grow in the likeness of Jesus. 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
1: 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I'm Mike Harper. 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
2: Now, I will tell you, the concept of being chosen by God is hard to understand. And I realize it raises a lot of really difficult questions. But it is very easy, is it not, to look at the Apostle Paul's life and see very clearly that Jesus chose him. Paul was not looking for Jesus. Paul was not on a spiritual quest with unanswered questions, reading some books about how to know God. Paul was heading to Jerusalem to kill the followers of Jesus. Paul was not looking for Jesus. Paul hated Jesus. Jesus chose him. Jesus knocked him off his horse, and Jesus revealed himself to him. Your conversion may not have been that dramatic, but the exact same patterns were at work in you. If your heart belongs to Jesus, it is because he chose you. Paul's conversion, 1 Timothy 1:16, was a pattern for my and your conversion. Now, again, I realize that raises some really difficult questions. Well, if God chose me, do I not have free will? Well, the Bible says that you do. Well, but if God chose me, why didn't he choose everybody? I'm not going to unpack all those things here. And to be honest with you, I'm not sure that I'm even smart enough to unpack all those things. But see, there are two things that I know. Number one, God does not owe mercy to anybody. So I am not in a place to be lecturing God about who he should be choosing and who he should not be. The fact that I am chosen to share mercy because I deserve hell and so do you and every single one of us does. So I'm not in a place to lecture God about how he shows mercy. And that's number one. Number two, the sweetest doctrine in all of my life is that God chose me. You say, well, how do you know that you're chosen? Because I believe in and love Jesus. And scripture says there is no way that I would do that apart from the Holy Spirit. 1 Corinthians 12:3, no man can say that Jesus is Lord except by the Holy Spirit. Philippians 2:13, it's God who works in me both to desire and then to do of his good pleasure. John 1:13, those of us who have received Jesus were born not of the will of the flesh, not of the will of man, but they were born of God. Ephesians 2:9 says that even the faith that I have in Jesus is a gift of him to me. So the fact that I love Jesus is not something that came up inside of me. It's something that he gave to me. That means, listen, I'm not here because there was some good in me. God didn't look down and be like, oh, there's still some good in him. I see it. That's Star Wars. That's not Bible. Remember Star Wars back in the 80s? Here we go. Remember the scene where Luke Skywalker rips off Darth Vader's helmet? It's like, there's some good in you. I see it. That's not how you were converted. Jesus did not see good in you. There was no good in you or in me. I was spiritually dead. I was in my trespasses and sin. The people that Jesus raised out of the grave, he didn't walk around Jerusalem going, oh, I see some life left in that one. I see some life in that one. Let me call him out of the grave. No, they were dead. There's only one category of dead, and that's debt. There's no nearly dead Princess Bride. There's third 80s reference right there. There's only dead. And that means that for me, to follow Jesus is not because I had good in me. I was just like Paul. I was against God's rule in my life. I hated him and he pursued me. And here's why that is so comforting to me. If I did not begin to follow Jesus because of my goodness, then Jesus is not depending on my goodness to keep me following him. See? You see, if it was a good moment in which I found Jesus, then what would happen to me in my bad moments? See, one thing I've learned over and over and over again is that my flesh is wholly evil. And if God took his mercy away from me for even a second, I would turn away. But see, I have this assurance that he that began a good thing in me, Philippians 1:6, out of the mouth of the Apostle Paul, will complete it all the way to the day of Jesus Christ. And so though I am unable, though I am fickle, though I am blown about by all different kinds of temptations, God started it. And if what God started, he is going to complete. Charles Spurgeon said it this way, I have no questions that God chose me because I am quite sure that if God had not chosen me, I should never have chosen him. And I am sure he chose me before I was born or else he never would have chosen me afterwards. He must have elected me for reasons unknown to me, for I never could find any reason in myself why he should have looked upon me with special love. So I feel like I'm forced to accept that doctrine.
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1: 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Mike Harper, happy to be with you today. 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
4: I'm your host, David James. Pastor Greg Laurie, now he's the senior pastor of Harvest Christian Fellowship in Southern California and Hawaii. He's also the feature speaker of the Harvest Crusades. All right, we get started with Cody Carnes on Refreshed.

0: You're listening to Refresh, and we're thankful you're joining us. French theologian Blaise Pascal is known for saying, "There's a God-shaped vacuum in the heart of every man which cannot be filled by any created thing, but only by God." As Pastor Greg illustrates, the hunger for something more than the physical world is undeniable.
1: Hey, how many of you have GPS? A lot of cars come with it, and you know, and it's funny how we'll tell you, turn right at the next off-ramp, turn right at the next off-ramp. I don't know about your GPS, but when I don't do it, after I turn a couple of off-ramps down, it says, "Why didn't you turn right at the last off-ramp?" Now, you take this sophisticated technology that actually works with satellites and consider the fact that it is built in to birds. It's called a homing instinct. Consider a bird known as the Manx Shearwater. They have an uncanny homing instinct. Scientists took a number of these Manx Shearwaters and tagged and released them at different points around the globe to see if they could find their way back home to the coast of Wales. One bird was released in Boston, 3,200 miles from home, and in 12 days, that bird returned to his nest, traveling 250 miles per day to reach home. Then there's another bird called the golden plover. Native to Hawaii, the plover migrates during the summer to the Aleutian Islands, 1,200 miles away. They lay their eggs, and their little fledglings are born. The golden plovers go back to Hawaii, and then the little birds that are just being born fly to Hawaii. They've never been to Hawaii before. They don't have a GPS that says, turn right at the next island. They just know how to get to Hawaii, 1,200 miles away. Talk about a homing instinct. I think God has built in us a little spiritual GPS, if you will. And it's a homing instinct for a place we've never been to before. It's a homesickness for heaven. And you're born with it. You don't know that necessarily, but there's this sort of yearning deep down inside of you, going back to the earliest days of your childhood. Maybe you thought it was going to be satisfied by certain things through your life, and you realize with the passing of time, it isn't. And just like those Manx Shearwaters and golden plovers, you're headed somewhere, a place you've never been to before, because that is where your citizenship is. As a believer, the Bible says God has placed eternity in our hearts. We are not highly evolved animals. We are made uniquely in the image of God with a soul and a desire to know the God who created us. And the reason we have this longing is because we are citizens of a different place. You might say we have dual citizenship. I mean, we're citizens of the planet Earth, of course. We're American citizens. But then for those of us that have put our trust in Christ, we're heavenly citizens. Philippians 3:20 says, we're citizens of heaven where the Lord Jesus Christ lives, and we're eagerly waiting for him to return as our Savior. So there is a desire in us, there is a craving in us that nothing on this earth will ever satisfy. It'll only be satisfied when we are with the Lord. As Augustine said, quote, "You formed us for yourself, and our hearts are restless until they find their rest in you."

0: 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In the endless seeking of satisfaction, many people don't realize that it's God that their souls really desire. Pastor Greg says that's what the Apostle Paul was getting at in Colossians chapter 3.
1: Since then you've been raised with Christ, set your hearts on things above. Where Christ is seated at the right hand of God, set your minds on things above, not on earthly things. Now this phrase, set your minds, speaks of a diligent, active, single-minded investigation. This could be translated think, or more thoroughly, have this inner disposition. So here's a real simple way to translate what I just read. Think about heaven, or even a simpler way, think heaven. The verb in this verse is in the present tense, which means keep thinking about and keep seeking heaven. Our feet must be on the earth, but our minds should be in heaven. But here's the problem. Many of us will go through a day, sometimes a week, perhaps even a month, without a single thought about heaven. Now you say, but how can I be thinking about and seeking heaven? I've never been to heaven. I don't know what heaven is like. Well, the way that you know what heaven is like is through the careful study of the Bible. The Bible is the authoritative source on heaven, on really every topic, because there's so many books about the afterlife right now. But I can trust the word of God. So I need to be heavenly minded. I mean, what does it mean to be heavenly minded? To have my head in the clouds and be out of touch with reality? Absolutely not. Those that think the most about the next life do the most in this one. So it's not a disconnectedness. It's a person that just recognizes that life on earth has a beginning, middle, and end. We recognize that we don't know when this life will end. We recognize there is an afterlife. There's future reward and there's future judgment for those that do not believe. And that affects us in the way we live now. See, you're not going to just do whatever you want if you really believe that there's a future judgment. And it's going to motivate you to do good things and godly things if you believe that there are future rewards. So it really affects us in the way that we live. So I think this longing for heaven that we all have deep down inside is really a longing for God.

0: Mercy me, and I can only imagine here on Refresh. Well, Pastor Greg, I know that there could be some listening to Refresh who may have some doubts about their faith. How exactly should we handle doubt?
1: Well, I think we need to realize that doubt is always not the worst thing. Another way you might describe it is skepticism. And skepticism is not necessarily a sign that a person is wrong. It may be a sign they're thinking. You need to think these things through. Hey, read the book of Job. He had his conversations with God. He was challenging things that were happening in his life, pushing back on them, trying to understand them. That's okay. The key is cry out to God. Read the Psalms. How often the psalmist, many times David himself, would cry out to God, you know, and he would say, "Why art thou disquieted, O my soul? Trust in God, for he will yet help me." So cry to God. He will hear your prayers. He will understand you, and he will answer your prayers in his timing. Here's my advice. Doubt your doubts and believe your beliefs.
0: Oh, Greg, that's so good. Doubt your doubts and believe your beliefs. And with eyes to see and ears to hear, Pastor Greg says believers are provided the ability to see the earthly world with a heavenly perspective.
1: Randy Alcorn wrote, I think, the definitive book on heaven called Heaven. Makes a lot of great statements about the afterlife. But here's something he says, and I quote from his book. We may imagine we want 1,000 different things, but God is the one we really long for. His presence brings satisfaction. His absence brings thirst and longing. Our longing for heaven is a longing for God. Being with God is the heart and soul of heaven. Every other heavenly pleasure will derive from and be secondary to his presence. God's greatest gift to us is and always will be himself, end quote. So really, when we long for heaven, we're longing for God. And the Bible promises a day is coming when we will see God face to face. Jesus said in the Beatitudes, blessed are the pure in heart, for they shall see God. You'll see God, not in this body, but one day we will see him. And seeing God will be like seeing everything else for the first time, because not only will we see God, but he'll be the lens through which we see everything else, people, ourselves, and the events of this life. I'm telling you, when you get to heaven, everything is going to suddenly make sense to you, because you're going to see everything from a different perspective. Sometimes people suggest that when we get to heaven, we have a collective spiritual lobotomy. Here's how the reasoning goes. Well, we'll have to forget certain things in heaven, because if we knew certain things, heaven wouldn't be heaven. We'd be miserable. Well, look, God's not going to do a brain wipe on you. You're going to have perspective. It's sort of like when my grandkids are playing with toys, you know, and something happens traumatic, like the head of a doll comes off. And they're very little, and they're upset, and they cry, and Papa, the doll's head came off, and I try to screw the head back on, you know, and it's not working. I say, don't worry about it. But Papa, the doll, don't worry about it. But, because I probably have a spare in the closet, because I bought quantities of little plastic dolls for these kids, or if I don't have a spare, I'm going to go get them one. So I say, don't worry about it. Why? Because I know what's going to happen, and I know what's going to take place, and it will be better than what they even have now. So I can say with assurance, don't worry. But all they see is the doll, the decapitated doll. That's all they see. You see? So we're in life and things happen and they don't make sense. And we say, this is wrong. This is unfair. This is so hard. And God says, don't worry about it. Well, no, but God, you don't see what I see. God says, I see what you see. Don't worry about it. That's the hope of the follower of Jesus Christ. When we see God face to face.

0: 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I'm David James, music from Matt Maher, and Laura Story coming up.
1: Did you know that we put our services that we do on Sundays online? It's called Harvest at Home. And you can be a part of our extended congregation no matter where you are. And people watch from literally all around the world. 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
0: We are so glad you're with us for Refresh, where we explore the message in the music. Let's face it, temptation for wrong is all around us, right? But at the same time, Pastor Greg assures us that sinning is most certainly avoidable.
1: Quick poll. How many of you have ever been tempted? Raise your hand up. You've been tempted. Okay. How many of you have ever given into a temptation and done something sinful? You're in church. Don't lie, okay? Now, I want you to go back to a temptation that you gave into, whatever it was. And I want to ask you a question. Was there a way out? Could it have been resisted? Or were you absolutely trapped and there was no way out? Well, I know the answer without even knowing you or your circumstances. There was a way out because there's always a way out. The Bible even says, flee youthful lusts. There's always a way of escape. You know, everyone will be tempted. Everyone will be tempted. Again, temptation is not a sin. It's a call to battle. We may think, oh, if you're really spiritual, you won't be tempted. The very opposite is true. Listen, temptation will come at the worst times. It'll come when you're sitting in church and you're hearing a message. All of a sudden, this impure thought just comes on. Oh, this is good. There it is. Whoa, what's this? It's not the bait that constitutes temptation. It's the bite. It's not the bait. It doesn't mean there's something wrong with you if bait is dangled in front of you. The problem is when you bite it. The problem is when you take it into your mind and when you embrace it. If you go, oh, temptation, not good, wrong, reject. Or do you take it in and process it and ponder it and think about it? Everyone's going to be tempted. Let me take it a step further. Maybe the more spiritual you are, the more tempted you'll be. That doesn't mean you'll fall to it, but it means that attacks will come your way. Even Jesus was tempted. Now we know God cannot be tempted with evil, nor does he tempt any man. So there was not the vulnerability in Christ to actually give in to temptation because he was indeed God. But at the same time, he felt the presence and pressure of temptation. And it came his way in the wilderness as the devil brought him various temptations. So this is going to happen all the way to the very end of your life. I heard about an old preacher who was asked by a young man, preacher, when will I cease to be tempted by the sins of the flesh? The wise old man said, son, I wouldn't trust myself until I'd been dead for 3 days. You know what that means? It's never going to stop. So just accept that. Everyone will be tempted. 1 Corinthians 10:13 says, there is no temptation taking you, but such is common to man. And God, who is faithful, will not allow you to be tempted above what you are able, but always with the temptation, make a way of escape that you may be able to bear it.

0: Hey, for Refresh with Pastor Greg Laurie. I'm David James. From Scripture, we know that God is sovereign. In other words, He's in charge. But as Pastor Greg says, knowing that God is good is why we can rest easy that He's in control.
1: The things that He allows into our life are for our benefit and for the benefit of others. Romans 8:28. For we know that all things work together for good to those that love God and are called according to His purpose. Joseph really summed it up when he said, "You meant evil against me, but God meant it for good." That verse says all things work together, not just the so-called good things. Here's what you'll discover as you get a little bit older like me, that some of the things you thought were good may end up being bad, and some of the things you thought were bad may end up being good. I've talked to more than one person who has been diagnosed with cancer, and they've gone through treatments, and thankfully they've come through it, and they're now cancer-free. And I've heard more than one person say, "Cancer was the best thing that ever happened to me." Like, what? How could that be? Because it woke them up to the shortness of life. It reminded them of their mortality. It got them thinking of eternal things more, and they readjusted the priorities of life, you see, so that thing that you dread, oh, no, bad thing, could end up being a good thing. That thing you want so badly, good thing, could turn out to be a bad thing. And then sometimes good things are just good things and bad things are bad things, right? God helps to sort it all out. And with the passing of time, you look at things a little more objectively and a little bit differently. And there are things that God allows in life that don't make sense. Listen, I've had things that have happened in my life that I don't understand and that I don't like. And if I could change them, I would. But I believe God is sovereign and I believe God is good. And I believe ultimately in my life, all things will work together for good. And that may not be fully realized until I get to heaven. And I'm willing to live by that. But in the process, it's like, I don't get it. But by faith, I believe You're in control. By faith, I'm going to trust You. I don't get it. I don't like it. But by faith, I'm going to obey You and I'm going to follow You. That's how you get through it.

0: for a story. Blessings on Refresh. You know, it really is great to be encouraged each week on Refresh with these kinds of songs and the message of the gospel built into the music. And that's why we have so many listeners who've decided to support this outreach financially. You know, Pastor Greg, I've noticed that these partners are so thrilled to support programs like Refresh. In fact, they tell us that it really is a joy to be part of this ministry. That's so cool, isn't it?
1: It is. And you know what's happened, Dave, is they've just discovered the joy of giving.
0: Right.
1: God loves a cheerful giver. You know, I think of how much money it will cost a person to go to, say, Disneyland for a day. But, you know, they love the experience of Disney, and they wear their Disney apparel, and, you know, they're just enjoying it. So they're happy about it. They call it the happiest place on earth. Well, look, I can't think of a happier thing to do than to invest in the kingdom of God, not the magic kingdom, the kingdom of God, and see how lives can be changed for time and eternity. But, you know, I can't convince you of this. I can just tell you what the Bible says. But I promise you, on the authority of Scripture, if you learn how to be a generous person, you will experience a degree of happiness and joy that you have not known before, because the Bible specifically promises it. It's more blessed or happy making, says Jesus, to give than it is to receive. So look, I'm telling you about an opportunity to be happy. If you don't want to be happy, you don't have to be. But I can tell you, if you invest in our ministry, there's an opportunity not only to bring joy and happiness into your life, but I think more importantly, the ultimate joy and happiness into other people's lives as they come into a relationship with Jesus Christ.
0: That's right. 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You can also go to harvest.org. I'm David James. C.S. Lewis, he once said, "Everyone thinks forgiveness is a lovely idea until he has something to forgive." Pastor Greg says the story of Joseph shows us how forgiveness can be a tall order.
1: Can you see how Joseph might see things? Okay, sold to a caravan of slave traders, then I'm falsely accused of rape and thrown in prison. But he said, "You meant it for evil, but God meant it for good." What? Aren't you the guy that was sold into slavery by your brothers for 20 pieces of silver when you were 17 years old? Yeah, but they meant it for evil, but God meant it for good. Wait, aren't you the guy who was falsely accused of rape by the wife of Potiphar? Yeah, but God meant that for good too. Well, wait, aren't you the guy that was in prison and you interpreted the dream of the butler and the baker and they promised to help you and they forgot about you and you sat there for 2 more years? Yeah, but even that, God meant it for good. That he forgave them. He forgave them for the wrong that they had done. And we need to do the same, because we've all been hurt. Maybe someone has wronged you. Maybe someone has mistreated you. They've done a horrible thing to you. They've slandered you. You didn't deserve it. You were innocent. They are guilty. You say, "I'll never forgive them." Listen, you need to forgive them. "Well, I don't want to." But you need to. Why? They don't deserve it. Think about this for a moment. You need to forgive them for your own sake. Why? Because it's tearing you up inside. And it's making you a mean, bitter person. And you're no fun to hang around. Listen to this. When you forgive a person, you set a prisoner free, yourself. And the Bible commands us to forgive. Ephesians 4:32. "Be kind to one another, tenderhearted, forgiving one another, just as God in Christ forgave you." Colossians 3:13, "Bearing with one another, forgiving one another. If you have a complaint against another, even as Christ forgave you, you must also forgive." Even in the Lord's Prayer, Jesus said, "After this manner, therefore pray, our Father who art in heaven, hallowed be your name, your kingdom come, your will be done, on earth as it is in heaven. Give us this day our daily bread, and forgive us our sins as we forgive those who have sinned against us." Listen, forgiven people need to be forgiving people.

0: Hawk Nelson on Refresh. Jesus taught us in the Lord's Prayer that our plea to be forgiven is a daily need, but it connects to our everyday decision to forgive others. Pastor Greg reminds us of God's mercy toward all.
1: There's no greater example of forgiveness than Christ himself hanging on the cross. He gave seven statements. Guess what the first one was? Father, forgive them, for they know not what they do. Did the men who pounded the spikes of the hands and feet of the Lord Jesus Christ deserve forgiveness? Absolutely not. Yet he said, Father, forgive them. They don't even realize what they've done. They've committed a sin that is so bad. Lord, forgive them. They know not what they do. And Jesus will forgive us of any sin we've committed. Maybe you're in adversity. Maybe you're in hardship. Maybe you've been falsely accused. Maybe you've been being tempted a lot. Maybe you've given into the temptation and now you're sort of hiding it, hoping no one will find out. Listen, the Bible says your sin will find you out. So better than waiting for that, go to God now and say, Lord, I've sinned and I turn from that sin and I need to be forgiven of that sin. Don't cover it, confess it. The Bible says, if you will confess your sin, he is faithful and just to forgive you your sin and cleanse you from all unrighteousness. But listen to this. God cannot forgive the sin that we will not confess. You have to say, Lord, I'm going to call it what it is. I'm tired of making excuses for it. And I'm sorry. And Jesus Christ will forgive you. And then as you are forgiven, he'll give you the strength to forgive others. And what a wonderful day that will be. Maybe you've never asked Jesus Christ to forgive you of your sin. Maybe you don't have the certainty that if you were to die, you would go to heaven. But you would like that certainty. You have this guilt you can't get rid of. You try to mask it with drinking or drugs, and it's always there the next day. God can forgive you and remove that guilt. He can fill that void in your life, no matter what you've done. But you must ask for his forgiveness.

0: You're listening to Refresh with Pastor Greg Laurie. And friends, Jesus does have his arms open wide. He's the one who gave his life on the cross for our sins. And it's often said he paid a price he didn't owe because we owed a price we couldn't pay. Maybe you realize that you want a personal relationship with God's Son. And Jesus wants to come into your life and save you. But he's waiting for you to call upon him. Pastor Greg, for the person listening, is it true that they can actually be saved right now by just calling out to God?
1: They really can. And I think some people might say, well, what, pray while listening to the radio? Absolutely. Because guess what? Jesus Christ is with you right where you are right now. And if you want Jesus Christ to come into your life and forgive you of your sin, if you want to invite him into your life, why don't you pray this prayer after me right now? In fact, I would even encourage you to pray it out loud. Let's pray. Lord Jesus, I want you to come into my life and forgive me of my sin. I thank you for dying for me on the cross and then rising again from the dead. I choose to follow you from this moment forward. Be my Savior, be my Lord, be my God, and be my friend. Thank you for loving me and calling me and forgiving me. In Jesus' name I pray, amen. Now listen, as you just prayed that prayer, maybe you felt something emotional. I've had people write me and tell me of how they prayed with me at the end of our radio broadcast and tears came down their cheeks, or they felt a great joy. Maybe one of those things happened to you, or then again, maybe you felt nothing. Listen, irregardless of how you feel right now, I want you to know a fact. If you prayed that prayer and meant it, Jesus Christ has come into your life. Why do I say that? Because the Bible says, these things we write to you that believe on the name of the Son of God, that you may know that you have eternal life. That verse doesn't say, so you can think you have eternal life or hope if God's in a really good mood, you may have eternal life. No, it says you can know it. And if you just prayed that prayer and meant it, Christ has come into your life. So let me say to you, welcome to God's family.
0: Yes, welcome. Welcome indeed. And there's a celebration in heaven going on right now for you. 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

0: Second Peter explains that men spoke from God as the Holy Spirit carried them along. 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After this word from Dan Seaborn.
1: I kept the list of the things we disagreed about because I want to show you how foolish it is, this short wick stuff we have with each other. I'm just going to share it with you. Here it is. I kept a list. So Jane and I would disagree. I would go into my office here and I'd just write it down. I just kept a list. There it is. There's my list for the month. You tell me which of these things are important enough to really argue about. You listen. It's embarrassing, but I'm going to read you my list. First thing we argued about during that month was the way the neighbor's dog kept coming over and using the bathroom in our yard. We got an argument over it. I wanted to get the BB gun out and sting that dog. Jane said, "You can't do that." I'm like, "Watch me." We got an argument over it. I'd see the dog coming. I'd be going to get the BB gun. She'd be trying to run and get it away from me. We got into an argument over something to do with them kids. I mean, anybody here with kids, you relate? Yeah, you don't do it the same way. We got into an argument about the way she was using her Simply White toothpaste. I could tell she was doing it all wrong, and I'm trying to tell her, and we're in the bathroom fighting over Simply White toothpaste. We got into an argument about the way I was taking the recycling trash out. She saw me take a piece of regular trash and put it in the recycling stuff, and it should be in regular. I come back in, she's like, "I was watching. You watching me put out the trash? Well, I saw you put that one thing in there. You know that's going to cause a problem." I said, "Babe, let me tell you something. When they get to the landfill, those guys are laughing their heads off going, 'And they paid for this.'" They throw it all in the same place. They throw it all in the same stinking pile. We got into an argument. We were walking, and one of us accidentally missed the step, and we blamed each other for missing the step and got into an argument walking. We got into an argument about one of those big orange construction barrels on the highway. Driving down the road, either I tipped it a little bit, hit it a little bit or something. And we got in an argument about it. I mean, it's crazy. So far, is there anything in here really worth arguing about? No. But this is called marriage. And the whole time, the wick gets shorter and shorter and shorter. We got into an argument. She was trying to put them fake nails on, and she broke one of them. And then you got to go back and buy a whole new set. The way she broke that nail, I still to this day, she just wasn't putting it on the right way, and I could see what she needed to do. Got into an argument about it. And then that orange construction barrel, we went back by it, and we argued about it again. And I look back at this list, and I go, this is so silly.
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0: 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And Parenting Today's Teens right now. On the Well.
3: When it hits the fan with your teen, this is Parenting Today's Teens with Mark Gregson and Courtney LaFleur. Mark is the founder and executive director of Heartlight Ministries, a residential counseling program for teens, and Courtney is a licensed professional counselor. So let's pick up this important topic, Mark.
4: Well, when it hits the fan. You know, it's a euphemism that describes a situation that suddenly becomes chaotic, uncomfortable, or just full of trouble. And I don't mean to be demeaning or vulgar or anything else other than to say it's a mess. It's an absolute mess. It's when the worst possible thing happening in your family goes beyond, and it's just a struggling family or a difficult time. It is a mess. Things are falling apart. You wonder about the future of your family, the future of your child's life. I'd say the parents who come to us wanting to place their teens at Heartlight aren't just not enjoying life right now. They are fearful for the safety and welfare of their family and the life of their teen. And the shocking expression, "when it hits the fan," accurately describes the mess their family finds himself in. But there is hope.
5: Yes, there is.
4: For these families in crisis. And that's what Courtney and I are going to be talking about today.
5: All right. We mentioned Heartlight. If you're ready to learn more about our residential counseling program for teens, go to heartlightministries.org. Mark and Courtney, how should parents react when it feels like everything is falling apart at home?
4: You know, these are parents who are saying, my child's not going to be around. They're not going to be alive in 6 months if we continue this. This is when a child isolates, is cussing at their family, yelling and screaming, out of control, doesn't say a word, becomes depressed, says they may be suicidal, make accusations. I mean, they start spending, they may be using something, they may be self-medicating. They may run away. I mean, these are kids, it's out of control. And parents are just going, we don't know what to do. And so the first thing that I would tell them, and Courtney deals with this, you know, as well, and I've done it for 50 years, is you got to slow everything down. Pause your instinct to fix it immediately, to lecture or to enforce consequences. This isn't the time to do that. When it gets to this point, it is out of control. You know, your teens aren't thinking logically. So, you know, there's a book called, you know, something about parenting and logic. Well, when your kids are spinning out of control, there is no logic to it at all. And it's a wonderful book. But, I mean, it doesn't work when things are illogical. And that's what's happening. And so parents begin to respond emotionally, and at the same time, the kids are emotionally. So it takes a little tiny fire and throws gas on it and makes it a bigger fire, because escalation at this point kills any influence you're going to have. People aren't going to hear what you're saying. They don't want to listen. It is out of control. So you've got to slow everything down.
6: This is parenting out of fear, right? When your kid is in this crisis situation, of course you're fearful. Of course, it's the scariest thing in the world to have your kid in danger. And so that fear causes us to try to act really, really quickly, like you said, to make it all go away or to stop it. And I can understand that. I think anybody would feel that way. But sometimes when we rush the solution, we're not really getting a solution at all. We're just kind of covering it up or putting a Band-Aid on it. And so you've got to slow down, like you said, and do your best to not escalate the situation. If your kids are making horrible decisions and putting themselves in danger, then they're obviously not in a very good mental or emotional state, which means you have to be. We cannot have a conversation or a solution with two emotional and mentally unstable people. So you've got to be able to put on a poker face and take a step back and actually get through things to find a solution. So that means moving towards your kid. Even if they're lying to you, even if they're scaring you to death, even if they're breaking every rule that you've ever put in place, I'm not saying take away the consequences, but your instinct needs to be to hug them, to tell them you love them, to say, hey, we're going to be okay. We're going to get through this.
4: Yeah.
6: You can move into all the other stuff later, but if you don't have a relationship and if your kid doesn't feel that that relationship is there anymore, then it doesn't matter what you say or what consequences you put in place. So practically, you're going to have to calm yourself down. You're going to have to speak with a really calm tone.
4: Yeah.
6: You're going to have to use fewer words. You're going to have to listen more than you talk. And any lecture that you try to give in that moment, it is not going to go through. So I would just say quit those altogether in the heat of it all.
4: Yeah. And sometimes in that heat, you know, when you say, well, tell me what you're going through. Why don't you share with me your thoughts right now? That doesn't work.
6: Yeah.
4: When it has hit that fan and it is out of control. And let me tell you this, you can buy any one of my books. No book I have will solve this situation. I wish it would, but it won't. You can read anything you want. There is a time that you need help outside of your own family. I mean, and sometimes people go, well, this is a great time to teach another lesson, or that we need to spend more time in scripture, or we need to help a child get to a better place, or we're going to put more restriction on them. I go, that isn't going to work. So don't use every moment for that teaching. Crisis is not the best classroom because emotions are too high and teens have a tendency to shut down. So instead, try addressing the situation briefly and save the deeper teaching for later. You don't have to do that right now. It lowers a sense of defensiveness, and it reveals the real issue that's underneath the behavior. And I know this, and you know this, Courtney. It's not what you see that is really the issue. Mm-hmm. It is the underlying things that are going on in the life of a child that really are being expressed through the behavior that you see and are having a tough time with.
6: Yeah, and I would encourage parents to have a perspective on that and be thinking through, okay, what's my kid going through that's causing this behavior? And while you can have that idea, it may not be accurate. You might be wrong. And so the best way to get the information of what's really going on is to get it from your kid. They're able to make connections without us telling them what the connections are if we let them, you know? Yeah. So giving them some space to process, some space to figure out, and making sure that you've maintained a relationship that allows them to come to you when they have, to be able to say, Mom, I feel like I'm, you know, losing my mind and this is what's going on and I think I did this because of this, versus a kid who's never going to come to you because, one, you're just going to give them all the wrong answers, or two, you're going to say, see, I told you so. I told you this would happen. So you've got to make sure you're doing the work even before the crisis happens so that you have the relationship where a kid feels comfortable coming to you once they've made some connections.
4: Yeah, you know, it's not the time to, I mean, the minute a kid comes in drunk, say, and he's spinning out of control and he's yelling and screaming at parents, it's not the time to say, I'm going to take away your car for a month.
6: Yeah, I
4: leave it alone, back up. And just stop there for a moment and realize they're not thinking straight, you're not thinking straight, and then move toward them. And here's a comment that I've heard from somebody, and I think it's an important comment, because while you deal with a child that's out of control, as Courtney said earlier, you've got to let that child know of the affirming relationship you have with them. And it may be saying to them this, I want you to know that even on our worst day, our family is better off because you're in it.
7: Mm-hmm.
4: And that affirms the relationship and it calms things down so they know that the relationship isn't at hand. Most of the time, kids feel like when they do something wrong that mom and dad hate them. And if they knew that I still love you, still care for you, and you quit looking at the actions and you start saying, let's see what's driving this.
6: Mm-hmm.
4: I mean, behavior is a visible expression of those invisible issues that's happening in the life of a child. So go after those invisible issues and help a child, not just controlling their behavior. You try to control their behavior, and what's going to happen at this point is they're going to think, you are missing it. You're not getting what's really going on in my life, and so you don't care enough. Now, that's what a child begins to think. So I've got to affirm the relationship, dive deeper, and not go, okay, I've got to teach them a lesson in this. That's shaming them almost. Don't do that. Don't say, like Courtney said, I told you so. Or you should have been thinking, well, why would you do something stupid like that? That's shaming them, and it's pushing them further and further away. So you've got to be one that, you know, almost thoughtfully responds later or reacts later, respond now to what's going on and try to touch their heart and get them on your side.
7: So the word is to stay calm, connect first, and correct it later. We'll talk more with Mark and Courtney in a few moments, and they'll talk with Jack next here on Parenting Today's Teens.
4: On the hardest days, parents sometimes feel like giving up, but no teen is a lost cause. And if the bad days are outnumbering the good ones, it may be time to get some help.
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4: Jack, thanks for being a part of the program today. Tell me a little bit about yourself. If you had to kind of say, okay, here's 1 minute of who I am, tell me who that is.
9: I'm a 16-year-old male. I'm from North Carolina. I like to surf, play tennis. I'm funny. I don't really know. I'm very social, like around people I like. Yeah.
4: Pretty normal.
9: Yeah, pretty normal.
4: Okay. What's a normal kid doing coming to Heartlight? Tell me what was going on that got you here.
9: I have like really bad family issues. Like growing up, my dad was like very, very abusive towards me. And it wasn't safe for me to live at home. So me and my mom moved out when I was around seventh grade. And around seventh grade, it kind of spiraled out of control because like my mom was working all day.
4: Do you remember those times with your dad?
9: Yeah.
4: When you think back on them even now, what do you think about?
9: It's kind of hard to think about. I don't know. I have a lot of trauma, and it's just kind of, it brings back kind of a lot of sad memories when I was younger.
4: Have you seen him since then, or?
9: Very rarely. I haven't seen him in a long time.
4: Wow. Do you want to?
9: No, not really. I feel like he's like really manipulative towards me. I don't know. I don't know. Yeah, I don't really want to see him.
4: Yeah.
6: Yeah, so we have the abuse, obviously, which is something that will influence your life. But then even leaving that environment with your mom and moving and just living with her, that's a big change.
9: Yeah.
6: What do you think, or how do you think that affected you?
9: I had a lot of freedom, like, whenever I moved out, because my mom was working, like, full-time because she needed to get a job. And it ended up, like, me getting into drugs and alcohol. And I started getting in a lot of trouble with my friends, started failing out of school, and just started going down a really bad path.
4: And what year was that?
9: I was in eighth grade.
4: Eighth grade?
9: Yeah.
4: That's kind of young, isn't
9: it? Yeah, it's very
4: young. When you look back at it, don't you kind of go, that seems kind of weird?
9: Yeah.
4: Wow.
9: It's very crazy.
6: So how did it lead to you being here?
9: I had like zero relationship with my mom. I was just never at the house, always out with my friends, always like stealing alcohol, doing drugs. I was getting caught with a bunch of like vapes, weed, alcohol, and I don't know, my relationship with my mom got very, very poor, and I ended up like making a threat, which kind of led me and getting sent away.
4: Wow.
9: Yeah.
4: So was it your mom's decision to say, okay, we're doing something?
9: I guess so, yeah. I got sent away in sixth grade to a wilderness therapy.
4: Sixth grade?
9: Yeah.
4: Well, how was that?
9: It was very interesting. It was a crazy experience. Yeah.
4: You learn anything from it?
9: Yeah, I learned a lot of like ways to cope with like my anger, because back then I used to have really bad like anger, and kind of how to like deal with like my anger and like bad situations and like walk away from stuff. Yeah, but it was kind of hard because I put in a lot of work during those like three and a half, 4 months, and I came back and my dad was like still abusive. He didn't put in any work, and it was just kind of hard for me to like. Yeah.
4: And that's when your mom and you left.
9: Yeah, like around probably a year after that, me and my mom left.
4: Wow. So if somebody was saying, what have you been working on here at Heartland?
9: I've been working on my relationship with my mom. Me and my mom got really, really closer. I've been like trying to work about like with my trauma, like been able to open up about it in grief, because I used to like never want to talk about that because it was like pretty severe.
4: Why do you think it is that? What do you think it is that guys have a harder time talking about things in their life than girls do? I know you've seen that here. I mean, you've seen it everywhere. Guys just have a harder time. Why do you think that is?
9: I feel like a lot of like girls or like people like, or guys, like they think it's like weird if like dudes show emotion. Like I feel like, I don't know, men are supposed to be tough. Like, they shouldn't have to, like, I don't know, talk about, like, their deep emotions, which is, like, I don't know. I feel like a lot of times, like in society nowadays, they kind of think it's like bad for men to like get deep and talk about their emotions, which is totally like not true.
4: Hmm. Yeah. I think that's true. I think that's sad.
9: Yeah, it's really sad.
4: You know, it's sad because I think guys carry just as much stuff around in their life that women do. I just know that it's harder for guys.
9: Yeah.
4: And you see that with, you know, all the girls that we have here at Heartlight and the guys. It just takes the guys a little bit longer to get to that point.
9: Mm.
4: So when did it turn for you that you realized it's okay to talk about some of your stuff?
9: I don't know. Probably like, I used to be really scared that people would like judge me, like if I told them, or like people would like, would look at me differently, but like kind of like realizing like here at Heartlight, like it's a safe place, like talk about my emotions. No one's going to like ground talking about it. And like, no one's going to judge me because everyone's here for like their own stuff. And a lot of people can relate to like what I'm going through because they've gone through a lot of it.
6: Yeah, I think it's interesting that one of the things that works so well at Heartlight is the relationships that you have with other residents and with other guys here.
9: Yeah.
6: And it's different because you open up more. So that pressure that you feel outside of here, it's a little bit different when you're in it. And like you said, everybody's here for a reason.
9: Yeah.
4: Okay, so, you know, when you think about the things that you've gone through and the things that you've learned and the restoration of your relationship with your mom, what's the one thing that's changed about you? You know, that you would say, bingo, this is one thing that has changed and I see it and other people see it. My mom sees it. What do you think that she would say?
9: Okay. I used to never be good at like taking accountability and like realizing like I was wrong because I kind of always thought like, I don't know, it was always my mom's like fault and stuff. So like, I feel like I've gotten a lot better at like walking away from the situation and like thinking about it and then being able to like actually talk to my mom about it, like say like me and my mom get in an argument over something little, being able to like walk away from it and come back like later and being able to talk through it. Cause like I used to just never like understood like her point of view and like where she was coming from on some things. And like had a hard time like listening from like their point of view. And like, I don't know, I feel like I've had a lot better at like understanding like where my parents are coming from and like, yeah.
4: Oh, cool.
9: Yeah.
4: Hey, I'm somewhat surprised because you're a very personal, you're a personal guy, and you're always hamming it up a little bit and having fun, and you're fun to be around. People enjoy you. Yeah. I don't hear any negative comments about you, and I mean, it's been kind of cool to watch, and I'm glad that you're able to spend a little bit of time probably restoring that relationship with your mom. Mm-hmm. I think that's an important piece of it. What would she say that she's seen change in her since you've been here?
9: She used to never be able to listen to me. Like, she had a lot of trouble, like, being able to, like, hear me out on things. And that's what's, like, helped a lot. Like, she's been able to, like, understand where I'm coming from. And, like, yeah, I might be a kid, but, like I have feelings and, like, just because she's an adult, like, she's not, like, always right about, like, every single thing.
4: Yeah.
9: I don't know, just been able to hear me out really well.
4: That's cool. Yeah. Well, look, thanks for sharing your heart and sharing your story. I mean, I didn't know everything that you've been telling me. And there's a part of me that just, I don't know, it appeals something inside of me that goes, man, I'd love to hear more about the effect that life has had on you, and perhaps we can do that sometime. But thanks for being a part of the program.
9: Yeah, thank you.
6: Thanks, Jack. Appreciate it.
4: All right. Thanks, man.
9: Thank you.
7: Mark and Courtney, let's review the specific steps parents should take when life gets messy.
10: You know, every kid that we interview comes here under extreme conflict. And I was just telling Courtney, we can't really explain fully what all that is because you'd have to use different words and different thoughts and things that you don't usually hear. But when things are out of control, it's really out of control. It's like trying to describe something horrendous and traumatic, you know, with words, and you can't do that. But even somebody like this young man
4: that just spoke has come from a tragic background. And you get to a point where you go, okay, parents, this is what you've got to do. You've got to de-escalate things a little bit. You don't want to increase the temperature of the situation and make it worse. You've got to get to a point where you're going, okay, I've got to do something to de-escalate it. And that's very difficult when you have expectations and you want great things and you're angry and mad mm-hmm. that things aren't working out the way you want them to be.
6: Even in these moments, your kids are learning something from you. And so your responsibility is to set the tone for how you're going to handle an intense situation. And if your emotions are getting in the way, you're lashing out, you're being extreme, you won't take any, you know, you can't be open-minded, you can't have a conversation. Well, then your kid's going to learn how to handle conflict that way too. And you've got to look at yourself and say, okay, am I the stable one in this moment? And can my kid rely on me to work through this? Am I reliable or am I just as erratic and emotional as they are?
4: Yeah. You know, and if you're sitting here listening and have a fan at your home going on, this is where a heart light comes in. When you've tried everything you can, when you've gone to every event you can to learn about parenting different, where you've read every one of my books or listened to a radio and it is still out of control, this is where a heart light comes in. This is where a kid comes and spends time with us so we can get to the root of the issue, deal with helping parents put some new tools in their parenting toolbox to get to a better place. Because what's on the line here is the life of your child and the destiny of your family. And so that's probably the only time you're going to hear me pushing heart light in the midst of this. Don't wait. Don't wait. Take advantage of it and deal with the issues now, because if you don't, they're only going to have to be dealt with later.
7: Yeah. Well, Courtney, I'm sure you join me in saying this, but we're so grateful to you, Mark, and to your wife, Jan. You founded Heart Light back in 1989. Thousands of teens have found hope and a life worth living through Heart Light, and you've helped so many struggling teens and their families. So, Mark, please pass this on to Jan as well, but thank you for all that you've done.
4: Well, it's been wonderful. I mean, it's been absolutely wonderful to help so many families, and that's what we're here for.
7: For more, go to heartlightministries.org. Now, your final thought for us on this topic.
4: Hey, moms and dads, when everything falls apart, your first instinct is to grab the reins and take control. But here's what I've seen over and over again. Parents who white-knuckle their way through a crisis usually end up pushing their teen further away. When it hits the fan, your teen doesn't need a lecture. What they need is a landing place. They need to look across the room and see somebody who's steady, not someone who's matching their chaos with more chaos. I know you want to correct it, to fix it, to make sure they understand how serious this is. And you'll get to do all of that, but not in the middle of the mess. Right now, your job is to be the thermostat, to set the temperature instead of raising it. Connect first, correct later. The order matters more than you think.
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0: 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That is true. 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Stay with us, South Spring Baptist Church in Tyler, with Pastor Chris Legg on the way. After a lighthearted look at church bulletin bloopers with Chuck Swindoll.
12: True things that were printed as, you know, church bulletin bloopers. The outreach committee has enlisted 25 visitors to make calls on people who are not afflicted with any church. That's an announcement that's in the bulletin. This was good. Low self-esteem support group meets Thursdays at 7. Please use the back door. They don't mean anything by that. It just came out like that. There's a little line at the bottom of a bulletin that says, ushers will eat latecomers. Here's a good one. For those of you who have children and don't know it, we have a nursery downstairs. I like this one. This is great. The pastor will preach his farewell message, after which the choir will sing, "Break Forth into Joy."
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14: 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And as Paul kind of wraps that section up, he says, therefore, in the light of that, you know what? We always abound in the work of the Lord, knowing in the light of Jesus' resurrection and his return that whatever we do for him is not in vain. It's not forgotten. It doesn't get lost at death. And therefore, as you and I meditate on heaven and the return of Jesus, it just fires us up to serve him with greater fervor, knowing that our works will follow us.
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0: 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Now, from South Spring Baptist Church in Tyler, here's Pastor Chris Legg on The Well.
18: Hey there. You're listening to a message from South Spring Baptist Church in Tyler, Texas. We are so glad that you're joining us here. And we hope you enjoy this teaching from our pastor, Chris Legg.
19: So I don't know about you guys and what you grew up reading and stuff, but my daughter Emma is really into reading right now. And typically what she reads is Nancy Drew. Anybody? Okay, so yes. So Nancy Drew, she's devouring these like I devour donuts. She's going through them so fast and loving them. And here's what's funny. So we're walking out in the woods the other day. I'm walking with she and her friends, and I asked them what they're doing, and they said, "We are sleuthing." And there's only a few places to learn that word, and Nancy Drew's one of them. And so they were out sleuthing. And so we're going to be doing some sleuthing today as we go through this passage. And I'll tell you, if you've read ahead, if you've read 1 Samuel chapter 9, I hope I'm not the only one who got to the end of 1 Samuel chapter 9 and said, how do I find anything to apply to my life from this. Anything. This is a story about a guy looking for his dad's donkeys. That's it. Incidentally, I'll just tell you, if you, there's someone giggling around you, it's because they've got the King James Version. I'll leave it at that. So there was a, what is the application here for me? So I'm going to read this, and then we will pick up here as we get, I'm going to read through the section we're going to look at today, and then we'll start unpacking it. 1 Samuel chapter 9. There was a man of Benjamin whose name was Kish, the son of Abiel, the son of Zeror, the son of Bechorath, the son of Aphai, a Benjaminite, a man of wealth. And he had a son whose name was Saul, a handsome young man. There was not a man among the people of Israel more handsome than he. From his shoulders upward, he was taller than any of the people. Now the donkeys of Kish, Saul's father, were lost. So Kish said to Saul, his son, take one of the young men with you and arise. Go and look for the donkeys. And he passed through the hill country of Ephraim and passed through the land of Shalasha. And they did not find them. And they passed through the land of Shalem. And they did not find them, and they were not there. Then they passed through the land of Benjamin, but they did not find them. When they came to the land of Zuph, Saul said to his servant who was with them, come, let us go back, lest my father cease to care about the donkeys and become anxious about us. But he said to him, the servant said, behold, there is a man of God in this city, and he is a man who is

"You're here." And they answered, "He is. Behold, he is just ahead of you. Hurry. He has come just now to the city because the people have a sacrifice today on the high place. As soon as you enter the city, you will find him before he goes up to the high place to eat. For the people will not eat until he comes, since he must bless the sacrifice. Afterward, those who are invited will eat. Now go up, for you will meet him immediately." So they went up to the city. And as they were entering the city, they saw Samuel coming out toward them on his way up to the high place. Now before Saul came, the Lord had revealed to Samuel, "Tomorrow about this time, I will send to you a man from the land of Benjamin, and you shall anoint him to be prince over my people, Israel. He shall save my people from the land of the Philistines, for I have seen my people because their cry has come to me." When Samuel saw Saul, the Lord spoke to him, "Here is the man of whom I spoke to you. He it is who shall restrain my people." Then Saul approached Samuel in the gate and said, "Tell me, where is the house of the seer?" And Samuel answered Saul, "I am the seer. Go before me to the high place, for today you shall eat with me, and in the morning I will let you go and will tell you all that is on your mind. As for your donkeys that were lost 3 days ago, do not set your mind on them, for they have been found. And for whom is all that is desirable in Israel? Is it not for you and for all your father's house?" And Saul answered, "Am I not a Benjaminite from the least of the tribes? Is not my clan the humblest of all the clans of the tribe of Benjamin? Why then have you spoken to me in this way?" All right, we're going to try to get through all of that today. And here's what's interesting. I want you to notice the temptation that we sometimes have when we read accounts like this in the Bible, and I certainly had this as a child, as I told you, is that when you read those, sometimes they sound a little like a fairy tale or a Mother Goose story. And because that's the rhythmic nature of it. And even our modern day versions of it, like the movie Elf, right? Where he went to Shalim and they weren't there, and he went through the swirly, whirly gumdrops, and it's like it has that feel to it sometimes, and that causes us sometimes to disconnect from it, like there's Narnia, and there's Wonderland, and there's Israel, and there's Mother Goose Land, and we kind of do that if we're not careful. Keep in mind, that's not the direction that happened. This was written in a way to be rhythmic, to be easy to memorize. On top of that, it's been translated into English, which is not the language they were speaking and not the language it was written in originally. And so that's why some of the language feels weird to us when we listen to it or when they speak to one another. It sounds like, this is a throwback for many of you, way back. It sounds like Tonto talking to the Lone Ranger. "Come, let us go," right? It's like that got that feel to it. So you're going to need, as we focus in on this passage, I want us to remember that some of that stuff was done there so that we would be able to read it easily and even memorize it, that's done on purpose. And of course, some of this is you're getting summaries of conversations, you're probably getting compilations pulled together, that kind of stuff. But here's what's wild. I've said many times, one of the reasons I trust Scripture so much is because of my psychology training. Is that I read these people and I read what they do and I read how they talk, maybe not with the rhythmic Hebrew style, but the way they communicate and the insecurities they have and the conversations they have feels real. It feels very real to me. And the way this story is told actually does feel very real. I'm going to show you several. But we're going to run into several places in this passage that should create record scratches for us in our brain. That we should immediately go, stop, go back. So let's pick up. Chapter 9, verse 1, "There was a man of Benjamin whose name was Kish, the son of Abiel, the son of Zeror, the son of Bacharath, the son of Ephi, a Benjaminite, a man of wealth. He had a son whose name was Saul, a handsome young man. There was not a man among the people of Israel more handsome than he. From his shoulders upward, he was taller than any of the other people." So as a good Jewish audience, the first place that we should have our record scratch is this. We know that the last chapter, the last little section ended with, we're now going to go look for a king. Samuel's going to go look for a king. He's going to go look for a king for Israel. The people have demanded it. God has allowed it. And now we're going to go look for a king. And the very first thing tells us about a man of Benjamin, and that should be a record scratch for us. Because remember, Judah is the line of kings, not Benjamin. And so this should already have us confused. Like, wait, what? Why are we hearing about a Benjaminite? This should start with somebody from the land of, from Judah. That would make more sense. It makes sense that your first response to reading 1 Samuel chapter 9, and I know this sounds heretical for us, should be, so? I mean, why do I care about this guy and his lost donkeys, right? Like, what's going on? All right, so Nancy Drew, we're going to have to put on our sleuthing hats, get out our little magnifying glass, and do some sleuthing.
First, it should sound a little bit

0: familiar. 1 Samuel 1:1, way back, 9 chapters ago, started like this. There was a certain man of Ramathaim Zophim in the hill country of Ephraim, whose name was Elkanah, the son of Jeroham, the son of Elihu, the son of Tohu, the son of Zuph, an Ephrathite. That sounds kind of familiar, doesn't it? It's kind of the same way this chapter begins. It's not a common beginning in Hebrew. This is not the way they tell stories typically. But there are a couple of other ones. Here's another one. Judges chapter 13, verse 2. There was a certain man of Zorah, the tribe of the Danites, whose name was Manoah, and his wife was barren, and he had no children. So again, we get that same type of introduction. There once was a man. And it tells us a little bit about him. And this is significant. So here's why the commentators think this matters. This is one of the places we get it, is with Samuel, right? And with Samuel, we go, oh, there's two kind of types of rulers of Israel. There are the Samuels, and then there are the other one that was there, the Samsons. There are the Samuels, and there are the Samsons. There are the righteous, godly people who God uses to lead his people. Then there are the self-absorbed, narcissistic tyrants who God uses to rescue his people. So, but they're not the same. They're very different in their presentation. And Jewish commentators will say there's a reason that Saul is introduced this way, and it's supposed to make us go, okay, is this a Samuel or is this a Samson? Which are we about to be introduced to? And some people even say the fact that it starts with a story of a donkey is meant to already give us a hint like, this may be a Samson. Remember, a donkey has a significant roles for Samson. But so I think we're supposed to say, is this like Samson? Or is this guy going to be like Samuel? Because the two are not much alike. Aside from that, this section has all the Hebrew names there are very appropriate Hebrew names. They're connected to God or to places or to other good things. The people were looking to God. They were proud of the land, and they were pleased with the good things that God had given them. Maybe most significantly, Abiel, which is one of the ancestors of Saul, is from the root word Abba, father, and El, God. That literally he is named probably the son of, or the God is my father, is literally the meaning there. But then we get to Saul. Saul's name means requested. It means asked for. Now this should make our little Spock eyebrows go up, right? Not the non-Nancy Drew people like, now wait a minute. The next chapter, the people of Israel requested a king. And then we randomly are introduced to a guy who's looking for his dad's donkeys, and his name happens to be Requested. That should make us think. So he's described as very handsome, equal to or better looking than every other man in Israel, and tall. So I needed a 5'3" person, so Landry, let me get you to come on up. So this is Landry Lace, she's one of my star government pupils, government class. Come on up. So I tested before to see what the right height was, and Landry is the same height as my shoulder. This is how much taller Saul was than all the other people in Israel. Think of what a freak he looked like, right? I mean, how when he walked around, how much different he seemed than everybody else. Now, some of you are already jumping ahead to like, but what about Goliath? Don't jump that far ahead yet. Hold back. See this? This would be very different. Okay, thank you. You did a great job. Excellent. Well done. Okay. So we get it when you picture Saul. And by the way, I don't need any help for the other part, that he was more handsome than anybody else in the land. Like that's they laughed in the first service too, and I don't understand why. Sorry. Okay. So now the donkeys of Kish, Saul's father, were lost. So Kish said to Saul, his son, take one of the young men, the servant, with you and arise and go look for the donkeys. And he passed through the hill country of Ephraim, and he passed through the land of Shalisha, and they could not find them. And they passed through the land of Shalim, and were not there. And they passed through the land of Benjamin, but they did not find them. This is perhaps the least impressive story, start to a story ever. It's what on earth are we talking about? Some guy's lost donkeys. The dad says, take a servant and go look for my donkeys. Now, I did recently teach a series on biblical geography, and in that process, talking about travel, we learned that donkeys were expensive, and in the Old Testament are usually used as a sign of wealth. So it is a big deal that his donkeys are missing, and they're going to go find them. They begin a search that ends up taking 20 to 30 miles across the countryside. I think we have a picture. Now, I will also tell you, A lot of the map like this from this era, 3,000 years ago, is guesswork. And let me explain why. So like these places, when it says Shalisha or Shalim, Shalisha just means the land of three. That's probably a local type of setting that we have no idea now where this was. It probably references three valleys that kind of came together into one valley, which would be an appropriate place to look for donkeys who are missing, as they're going to find lowland. They're going to slowly move downward because upward's hard, and they're slowly going to find a place. In fact, Shalim means the palm of the hand. And so it probably represents like a bowl in the earth somewhere that where donkeys might gather if you were looking for them. So a few things are supposed to happen here, but I think it's really interesting. This is like if I said, hey, I was looking for my friend, he was gone, and I stopped at the Gresham Four-Way, and he wasn't there, so I went out to the Blue Noonday store and didn't find him there, and most of us would go like, oh, well, that's smart. That's a good place to look for somebody, right? Those are good places. But in 3,000 years, no one would have any clue what was being talked about, right? That's what this is like. We have no idea where these places were. We have no idea where these places, but they're supposed to, if we understand them enough, they're supposed to make us say, well, yeah, that makes sense. Yeah, that's where he would go. Probably 20 or 30 miles worth. It's like when you're growing up as a kid and you go like, hey, meet me at the oak tree or meet me at the fort or meet me at the creek. And that's the whole idea. Like that's picture being described here. Once again, think of how real this feels. This is just the way we would tell this story too. Oh, I was at the country. I went over and looked here and here. This is the Old Testament version of, you know, if you were looking for lost donkeys, you would say, you know, once when my donkeys went missing, me and my cousin, we, right? That's how you would tell it in East Texas, right there. So if anyone from my neighborhood was there, I would know where to tell them where to go. And it feels very real. He makes this big circuit with no luck, comes back toward his own region, no luck. This is our introduction to Saul. This is Saul's first attempt at anything that we see. And he doesn't find them. Verse 5, when they came to the land of Zuph, Saul said to his servant who was with him, come, let us go back, lest my father cease to care about the donkeys and become anxious about us. These are Saul's first words in the Bible are, I quit. This is where we start with Saul. Now, I want to comment for a second and just say, some commentators, I think, take this too far, and they say these are evidences of Saul's failing character. I think it's less about that, because let's be honest. There are times to quit, okay? I know this is East Texas, and I know that what you're supposed to do when your son comes and says, hey, Dad, I'm thinking about quitting football, is you're like, you'll quit everything for the rest of your life. So let's be honest, that's not actually how reality works, right? So let's just because your dad and his dad and his dad and his dad had that curse on you doesn't mean you've got to pass it on to your children. It's okay to have a conversation. Well, maybe it's right. I remember when I quit band and the band director had the conversation with me about I will now be a serial quitter for the rest of my life. And that's what's going to happen. You know, you're going to quit everything if you quit this. And I said, well, if it was more fun, I might stay. No, I didn't. I didn't say that. I will say when I went to my soccer coach and said, hey, I think I'm going to quit soccer. He was like, I think that's probably best for everybody. Like that's a, you know, go find something you're good at, kid. That would be, that'd be great. Just be easier on all of us. I mean, I have to figure out how to put you in the role. So it is okay. There are times, in fact, as a whole nation, as Texans, as Southerners, and as Baptists, and as Christians, probably it's good for you to hear. It's okay sometimes to quit things. That's okay. However, I think what we see here is the author pointing out things to us. And I think that's the insight maybe we begin to notice. So here we have this first thing that we get, the first introduction to Saul, the first words out of his mouth are, I'm quitting. Has he found the donkeys? No. And but he's going home anyway. I think that is the author telling us something about him. Now, we're also supposed to catch another hint that the vast majority of us miss because we're trying to learn to be a good Jewish audience, but we're not there yet. So we need to do a little more sleuthing. 1 Samuel 1:1, remember this? We just read this a second ago. You heard that place, there came to the land of Zuph, and you thought, that sounds familiar. It does because we just read it. 1 Samuel 1:1, there was a certain man, back to chapter 1, verse 1, of Ramathaim Zophim, of the hill country of Ephraim, whose name was Elkanah, the son of Joram, the son of Elihu, the son of Tohu, the son of Zuph. We are now in the region of Zuph. the area named after him. It sounds like something out of a Dr. Seuss book, doesn't it? So here we are in the land of Zuf, and we're supposed to go, oh, that's where Samuel lives, right? We're supposed to see that coming. Hey, they've stopped in the land of Zuf. Aha, I'll bet Saul, important, wealthy Saul, who lives nearby, will know about the greatest prophet who's ever lived. Well, he'll know about the priest of Israel, the man who everything he says comes true, who everyone recognizes as a prophet and priest in Israel and has been doing it for a while. Saul will go, oh, you know what we could do? We could talk to Samuel. And you're starting to see how the pieces are going to come together, and that's not what happens. Verse 6, but the servant said, behold, there is a man of God in this city, and he is a man who is held in honor. All that he says come true, so now let us go there. Perhaps he can tell us the way we should go. And Saul said to the servant, but if we go, what can we bring the man? For the bread in our sacks is gone, and there's no present to bring to the man of God. What do we have? The servant answered Saul again, here I have with me a quarter of a shekel of silver, and I will give it to the man of God to tell us his way. Now then the author, the person who's writing this down, who writes down this account later, who writes all this down, we don't know exactly when, wants us to clarify, because he's about to use a word that we may not know. So verse 9, formerly in Israel, when a man went to inquire of God, he said, come, let us go to the seer, for today's prophet was called seer back then. Now, again, I don't want to make too much of this, and some commentaries too, that I don't think it's the failures so much as the attention being drawn to the failures. Is this meant to be a big character swipe at Saul? I don't know. Is the author, though, revealing to us in small bites some of the character roots that we're going to see lived out in Saul's life? That, I think, is what we're experiencing. Here we have Saul ready to quit without success. He also does not know who Samuel is. He's clueless as to the most important religious leader in the land. On top of that, he is unprepared. The wealthy man has to accept his servant's quarter of a shekel. Saul has literally, at this point, Saul is king over one person, the servant. And the servant has to lead him. Saul has to be led by this unnamed servant through this entire experience. He's clueless and has no idea what's going on, and it only gets worse. I also love that the servant has such faith, not only in God to guide them, but in Samuel. Samuel's kind of the Pope, and he's going to come to Samuel to ask him to help him find some lost donkeys for a quarter of a shekel, which is essentially no money. I love that his faith in Samuel is Samuel will care about us enough that even though we have essentially nothing to give him, he will still help us. I think that's just fascinating. The servant has the faith for Samuel to accept a very small gift to handle, help them with a minor problem. Verse 10, and Saul says to the servant, well said, come, let us go. So they went to the city where the man of God was, and they went up the hill to the city. They met young women coming out to draw water and said to them, is the seer here? And they answered, he is. Behold, he is just ahead of you. Hurry. He has come just now to the city because the people have a sacrifice today on the high place. Now, we've talked about this region before, whether you remember it or not. It's called Ramah of the Watchers. And that's its name, this region. Likely a place with a tall hill or tall hills, perfect for watchtowers. And so they probably had that. And they had a high place where they sacrificed to God. Remember, there's no tabernacle. And so this is probably, if you want to look it up, probably a kind of peace offering. You can find peace offerings described in Deuteronomy 12. We don't have time to unpack that day, but it probably that fits best. Now I'm going to jump in verse 13. As soon as you enter the city, you will find him before he goes up to the high place to eat. For the people will not eat till he comes, since he must bless the sacrifice. Afterward, those who are invited will eat. Now go up, for you will meet him immediately. So they went up to the city. As they were entering the city, they saw Samuel coming out toward them on his way up to the high place. Now, according to some, and I'm not a Hebrew scholar, but according to some, the language probably seems to indicate that Samuel almost ran into Saul and his servant. In fact, it may be that one commentator referenced that the pictures he thinks is trying to be created here is that Samuel goes into his house, he comes home, goes into his house to get some stuff probably. Meanwhile, Saul and the servant come up behind him, and they come up to the door, and just as they come to the door, they're coming towards the door, Samuel opens up and hits Saul with the door. Like it's like that, like bam, they just run into each other right here. And this is made more funny because here's what's great. You gotta love the storytelling here. We're at the climax of the story, but the author's going to make you wait for it. So now, oh, they met Samuel and Saul. They're right there, verse 15. Now, the day before Saul came, the Lord had revealed to Samuel, "Tomorrow at about this time, I will send to you a man from the land of Benjamin, and you shall anoint him to be prince." There's a record scratch for you. "Over my people Israel. And he shall save my people from the hand of Philistines, for I have seen my people because their cry has come to me." There's another one. "When Samuel saw Saul, the Lord told him, 'Here is the man of whom I spoke to you. He it is who shall restrain,'" third one, "'my people.' Then Saul approached Samuel in the gate and said, 'Tell me, where is the house of the seer?'" So this is almost like a little comedy, I think, between Samuel and God. So the day before, God said, "Hey, about this time tomorrow, I'm going to introduce you to a guy who's a Benjaminite, and it's him that I'm going to make a prince." I'll reference that in a second. But you've got to imagine, God could have said, "By the way, he's shockingly tall and shockingly handsome." But I would have given it away, right? I think God wants this moment to be that when Samuel comes out his door and bangs into Saul, he goes, "Oh my gosh, like, who is this monster standing in front of me? This big, huge guy, and wow, is he good looking. Like, well, that's amazing." You can see why this is going to be confusing later when Samuel's trying to pick the next king and he keeps going to the older, attractive ones, the older, bigger, attractive ones. And it's like, "Nope, not that one. Nope, not that one." You see why that's confusing later for Samuel when we run into that moment. Before we move on, we need to take a look at something else that may have caught your attention, especially since I drew your attention to it. God, who has warned them that he will not be concerned about them crying out to him because of their king, he just told them that. When the day comes when your king becomes a tyrant and you are destroyed, like you're worn out under him, and you're going to cry out to me, and I'm going to say, "Man, bummer. Maybe you should have followed me then." That God is going to create this teachable moment for them to learn from their king. He does hear from them clearly, though, when they cry out about the Philistines. It isn't that God has stopped listening to his people. Even when he's going to discipline them in a specific way, his ear is open to them and he's listening. He has chosen a rescuer named Saul. This is interesting. He has chosen Saul to be the rescuer, the one appointed as prince, not king, prince. I think what we're having revealed to us here is that Saul was God's choice as chieftain, leader, captain, as some translations say, prince. It may be that God had always intended to bring Saul up. I'm not talking about the sovereignty of God who knows all things, but the part that God's picture, his perfect would have been, "Hey, this is going to be the next Jephthah, the next Gideon." But no, we want a king. I think he is God's choice for prince, but the people want a king. I think that's what's being described here. I could be wrong about that. There is a noun form of king in the Hebrew, and this is not it. There is a verb form of king in the Hebrew, which was usually translated rule. In verse 17, the word restrain is not it. It's a lesser word, a harsher word. Maybe just that's the point. This isn't a king word. But once again, notice this. Saul doesn't recognize Samuel. That is again brought to our attention. They run into each other, and Samuel is asked of Saul, "Hey, do you know where the seer lives?" This is probably meant to be embarrassing. Samuel says to Saul, "I'm the seer. Go up before me to the high place, for today you shall eat with me, and in the morning I will let you go and will tell you all that is on your mind. As for your donkeys that were lost 3 days ago, do not set your mind on them, for they have been found. And for whom is all that is desirable in Israel? Is it not for you and all your father's house?"
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2: 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Gary Chapman on the way at 3 o'clock. Right after this from Jay John.
3: There was a workman, and this workman was leaving the factory after a day's work. and he's pushing a wheelbarrow out of the factory. Inside the wheelbarrow, there's a very small package. He's stopped by a security guard. The security guard says, "What have you got in your wheelbarrow?" He says, "Well, I've got a small box." The security guard says, "I can see it's a small box. What have you got in it?" He says, "Well, you know the sawdust that's on the floor at the end of a working day? Well, it's swept up and it's thrown away. Well, I needed some, so I put it in a box and I'm going to take it home." The security guard says, "Open your box." He opens the box, sawdust. He says, "Out you go." Second day, same thing. Third day, same thing. Fourth day, same thing. Fifth day, he's pushing out his wheelbarrow. Inside the wheelbarrow, there's a small box. It's the same security guard. The guard says, "It's you again. What have you got in your wheelbarrow?" He says, "Well, I've got the same as I had the other 4 days, sawdust." The security guard says, "Well, open it." He opens it, it's sawdust. The security guard says, "I've just got this feeling that you're stealing something. I just got that feeling." "Look," he says, "why don't you tell me what you're stealing and I promise I won't report you." The man says, "All right then, I'm stealing wheelbarrows." You and I, we can be so preoccupied with a small package that we miss the big picture. Many, many times, it's the grain of sand that's in our shoe that weighs us down, and we lose focus, we lose the big picture.
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5: It's an absolute rule in life that our bodies end up where our minds are. Our thinking shapes our living. Our attitudes determine our actions. The Bible is clear about mankind. Proverbs 23:7, "For as he thinks in his heart, so is he." A man is the accumulation of his thinking. The quality of our lives depends on the quality of our thoughts. In Colossians 3:1-4, Paul understands this principle as he urges the saints in Colossae to set their mind on things above, not on things on the earth. They were to fix their attention on the ascended and glorified Savior.
4: If you enjoyed what you heard today, visit us online at ktt.org to hear more clear biblical truth for everyday living.
6: Oh, give thanks to the Lord. Call upon his name. Make known his deeds among the peoples. Sing to him. Sing praises to him and tell of all his wondrous works. Glory in his holy name. Let the hearts of those who seek the Lord rejoice. Seek the Lord in his strength. Seek his presence continually. Remember the wondrous works that he has done, his miracles and the judgments he uttered, O offspring of Israel, his servant, children of Jacob, his chosen ones.
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2: 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Tara Lee Cobble with The God Shot. Happy Sunday. I'm Mike Harper. Here's Gary Chapman. He's building relationships once more on The Well.
8: Well, do the people you love feel loved by you?
9: There are just so many dynamics that are wrapped around really understanding how to speak your loved one's love language fluently.
10: Yeah. Call it the love language that matters most. 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
11: So we're not trying to put a lot of pressure on somebody. 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
8: Welcome to Building Relationships with Dr. Gary Chapman, author of the New York Times bestseller, The Five Love Languages. Today, Drs. Les and Leslie Parrott join us to talk about a new tool that can help you express love in a way that connects with the heart of someone you care about.
12: 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Again, it came out in January, and Gary, I'm sure you're excited about what's going to happen with this new resource.
11: Well, I am, Chris, because it's going to deal with a lot of things that people have asked me through the years about the love languages. It's been amazing to see how God has used that original book. You know, it helps so many couples to learn how to connect with each other. But there have also been a lot of other folks who, well, I tried that. It didn't seem to help, you know, da-da-da-da-da. And I think this book is going to give information that's going to help them really zero in on how to effectively communicate love on an emotional level so that they're meeting what almost all of us agree is one of our deepest emotional needs, and that is the need to feel loved by the significant people in our lives. So I'm excited about this book, and I'm glad that we're going to be discussing it today.
12: Well, let's meet our guests. Doctors Les and Leslie Parrott are psychologists and number one New York Times bestselling authors of numerous books, including Saving Your Marriage Before It Starts. Our featured resource today is that book that they've written with Dr. Chapman, The Love Language That Matters Most, How to Personalize Love So They Really Feel It. Just go to buildingrelationships.us.
11: Well, Les and Leslie, welcome back to Building Relationships.
10: It's always good to be with you, Gary, and it's great to be back on this program.
9: We sure love working together, Gary.
10: And can you believe, by the way, Gary, that we're finally getting to tell people about this book we've been working on forever?
11: I'm ready. Why don't we start with a little background on the two of you? Tell us how long you've been married. Tell us why you do what you do, because I know you both have been involved in marriage enrichment for years now. So just share a little bit about your journey.
9: Well, what's been so fun is that our journeys have connected over time because we've been married about 40 years, 41 years to be exact. And we've been working together on marriage and strengthening marriages. Originally, our calling was to help couples prepare well for married life.
10: Yeah, our very first book together was Saving Your Marriage Before It Starts. And the very first sentence of that book says, we never had pre-marriage counseling, but we spent the first year of our marriage in therapy. And so we always have had a passion for helping couples launch lifelong love. But it doesn't seem possible. We've been married for four decades at this point. But we have two boys we're super proud of, and they both got married this past summer.
9: I know. We're recently empty nesters, but we're thrilled for them to be launching their lifelong love. So that's kind of special. And they're both in graduate school now. So it's fun to have a front row seat to their futures.
10: Both of these boys said they would never be what mom and dad are, psychologists, and guess what they're both doing?
9: We're taking some great delight in that, aren't we?
10: One of them is studying positive psychology, which I joke with him, it's kind of like a degree in the fruit of the spirit because you study what goes right with people, whereas most psychologists are dedicated to helping, you know, when things go wrong. And so he's studying curiosity and meaning and all these incredible things. And then the other boy is in the UK, and he's studying child psychiatry. So anyway, that's our family. And then we have these two delightful girls, these women, these young women.
9: I know, we have daughters now.
10: Yeah.
9: And it's so fun. Les and I working together all these years. I'm a marriage and family therapist. He's a clinical psychologist. But Gary, it's really true that we have found ourselves in the same venues, on the same platforms, and shared this passion to help couples with marriages over all these decades.
10: Yeah, the three of us have crisscrossed the country a lot. And even when we're not speaking, we've seen each other in airports. I've seen you spying the yogurt or the cherry pie in some shop on the main fairway there, and so anyway, it's so fun to be finally doing this project with you. It's just a delight.
12: Well, let me ask you, Les and Leslie, you have probably seen how much this love language concept has meant to couples. Talk about that.
10: Well, that is the truth. I mean, it's so ubiquitous. You know, we live in downtown Seattle, and I'm sure you see it wherever you live, but the home of Amazon right here in Seattle, we see trucks almost on a daily basis that say next day delivery is our love language. And they need to have the name Gary Chapman after the end of that because they're stealing that phrase. But it is so ubiquitous and has helped so many people. And it's the kind of message that I think is only divinely given. I don't. I love Gary. Yes. Gary, I know you're smart, but you're not that smart.
9: Yeah, there's also a sense of the sacred about this deep insight that Gary has shared with couples. And I don't think there's ever been a couple we've worked with that hasn't intuitively and instantly felt their eyes of their heart opened when you share this concept.
10: Yeah, and when we were tossing around this title of the love language that matters most, you know, how do you do kind of the next step in the five love language revolution? How do you, you know, 2.0, how do you take this deeper and further for people? We were tossing around titles and so forth, and Leslie and I were at a restaurant here in our own city, and I had a little piece of paper on the table, and it said the title, The Love Language That Matters Most. And the server, she saw that, and she said, oh, we love the love languages here at this restaurant. And I said, what do you mean? She said, everybody has read this book here. I said, really? And she said, but what is it? I said, what's what? She said, what's the love language that matters most? I said, oh, okay. She said, is it mine? Mine's touch. Is it touch? Is it touch? And I said, well, maybe. I said, the love language that matters most is the love language of the person in front of you. And she put her pad and pencil down on the paper. She was dramatic. And she said, oh, my goodness, that's it. That's it. And I said, Gary, we got a title here.
11: And I think that's one of the things, you know, about it is that sometimes people have read the original book and they're really thinking more about themselves than they are about the other person. And this is my love language. Now, you know, you need to speak it, you know. And so they're they might speak the other person's language hoping they're going to return, you know. It's kind of a selfish approach to things. But even from the beginning, I had the idea, I wouldn't have put it this way, that the most important love language is the love language of the other person, your partner or the good close friend or whatever. This is going to help folks who really want to be effective in communicating their love.
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13: Mankind is constantly coming up with new scientific discoveries. Every year, over 2 million patents are approved that are meant to make our lives better. But there's a deeper problem that we can't solve on our own. Sin. Billy Graham explains.
14: We face the same temptations, the same troubles, the same trials, which have always confronted mankind. Science has been able to do everything except to change the hearts of men. In all these years, sin has not changed. Without a Savior, man can only perish. He will perish because the wages of sin is death.
13: But God has provided a solution for us through His Son, Jesus Christ.
14: You could receive Christ right now. He can forgive your sins. He can lift the sorrow from your heart. And He can give you hope for tomorrow.
13: You can claim that hope today. 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From the Billy Graham Evangelistic Association and The Well, the voice of life.
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15: Al Hassan spent 7 years burdened by swelling in his jaw. It started when he was only 10 years old, and with every passing year, it grew. He thought healing would be impossible. It would take years to save the money for surgery, and even if they somehow managed it, would there be a hospital capable of the operation? Al-Hassan lived with this belief that it was simply how life would be. But when he came aboard the Mercy Ship, that story began to shift. A little over 2 hours in the operating room, a 144 minutes to be exact, everything changed. Today he's healing well, and he now dreams of becoming a doctor, a future his mother proudly stands behind. Psalm chapter 90, verse 12 says, "Teach us to number our days that we may gain a heart of wisdom." What can you do with your time today to bring hope?
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17: Helping you dive into the Bible and come away with a deeper understanding of God's teaching. The Bible says understanding is a wellspring of life, bringing you Bible teaching that deepens your faith through God's Word. We are The Well, the voice of life.
8: 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It's the book, The Love Language That Matters Most, How to Personalize Love So They Really Feel It. 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
12: Gary, the book is divided into three sections, the problem, the solution, and the tactics. My guess is the tactics, that's going to be the practical part of this. But let's look at some of the problems first. Why do you title that first chapter Lost in Translation?
11: Because I think some folks have failed to connect emotionally with the other person for different reasons. But one is that often they're speaking the right language, but for the wrong reasons. I kind of alluded to this a little earlier. They are communicating in that language. They took the quiz, you know, the free quiz that we have where they just get the love language. And so they start speaking that language, you know, and they say, come back to me. And so, you know, I've been speaking their language for 3 weeks, but they're not speaking my language. And I say, now let me make sure I understand you. You're speaking their language in order to stimulate them to speak your language? I said, that sounds more like manipulation than it does love. Oh, well, listen, we're all self-centered and just by nature. And so sometimes that's why the message doesn't get through, is because they get the sense. The other person gets the sense. You're just trying to manipulate me. You're doing these kind things to me or speaking my language because you want me to do something for you. And so they miss. It's lost in translation. I think another reason is that they often neglect the second love language. And sometimes your primary love language and your secondary love language are very, very close. So if you only speak the primary language and you don't speak the secondary language, you're still going to miss them. They're still going to wonder, you know, about, do you really love me? And so, you know, it's these kind of things that I think we're dealing with in that section. You know, a person says that they need all five love languages. I've heard that several times. My spouse says they need all five love languages. And what I've found out is that that is typically is a person, two kinds of people. One, they either felt loved growing up. Their parents probably spoke all these languages and they've always felt loved. Now they're married and their spouse is speaking all of them and they feel loved. And so any one of them, you know. But the other is people who grew up where they never felt loved. And so they don't know what makes them feel loved. In fact, they're not even sure what it feels like to feel loved. But at any rate, you know, there are reasons. You can be sincere and still miss the other person emotionally. And that's what we're trying to open up the book with, the reality that we need help in order to be really effective in communicating love in a way that's going to be super meaningful to the other person.
10: All those reasons we talk about in this first chapter, and then Gary, of course, that leads to kind of the issue that we hear so many people stumbling upon, and that is, man, I'm speaking their love language. I read the book. I heard Gary speak. I tune into the radio. I know what her love language is, and for some reason, it's just not connecting. It's not filling up her love tank.
9: You know, and we've experienced this in our own marriage, so we certainly get it that it happens to other couples. I mean, you know for sure that my number one love language is words of affirmation. You know that.
10: And as soon as I learned that, I became a walking Hallmark card. I just and I thought the whole point was just to encourage you, and man, you can do it, and you got this challenge, you're going to slay that. You're going to, and I thought the whole idea of this love language was to encourage her.
9: You were my personal cheerleading squad.
10: Yeah, and what I didn't realize is, you can speak for yourself, but I know it was putting pressure on you.
9: Yeah, so the funny thing is, he was just doling this out with generosity and the biggest heart, and I was getting deflated because that literally would create anxiety for me. It just put pressure on me like, well, I didn't even want to do that thing you're saying I'm so good at. Do I really have to do it, you know? But then when we started really getting into the dialects, I started, you know, I got the insight, and so did you, that there are other kinds of words of affirmation. And the one that really strikes my soul is compliments.
10: Yes.
9: Yeah. I love to hear the thing you already did was amazing, or, yes, you know, how, you know,
10: there's no pressure in that.
9: Or, you know, how the sweater I have on today makes my eyes sparkle.
10: And it does, by the way. I was going to say that earlier. And now you've taken it.
9: And the truth is, that is so soul filling for me that I'll probably wear the sweater for 20 days.
10: So it all comes down in so many ways to understanding not just their love language, but their dialect. And Chris, I don't know if you've noticed this, but Gary is from a particular part of the country where they have a little bit of a dialect. Have you noticed that about Gary?
18: I have. Yeah. They'll pick up a little bit of that.
10: Southern drawl, and it's so easy and just as smooth as molasses. But the whole idea, and I grew up in Boston, by the way, where we dropped our R's. I've corrected the way I speak, so I don't say park, I say park. But, we all have these dialects that we grow up with. Well, the same is true in our love languages.
9: Right.
10: And so what Gary and Leslie and I have done for the last several years now is to really understand those dialects and do some research on that so we can bring that to people that are really wanting to make sure they're speaking. You know, the happiest people on the planet are people that can speak each other's love language. They can put themselves in each other's shoes. And as Gary was saying earlier, not just thinking about, oh, hey, you're supposed to speak my love language, but they're really focused on how to speak the others and get fluent in that love language. And so that's what this book is all about. That's why we wrote it. Does that make sense, Chris?
18: It does. And it makes sense because what you're trying to do is actually know the other person. If you go deeper, and I think that's what the point of this new book is. It's kind of like love languages on caffeine or steroids, where you really understand the other person even better. Now, you've just used the words of affirmation. I love that example. Can we take one other love language and tell me a dialect? Take me deeper into this. Let's say physical touch. Let's say the spouse has, we're talking about a married couple, the other spouse, their love language is physical touch. How do you go deeper with that?
10: Well, I know one example that comes to mind right away, because Gary and I were in Nashville not very long ago for a speaking engagement. We were, I don't know how many people were in the room there, Gary, but maybe 1,000, something like that. And we were having people share their love languages, and one woman said, well, physical touch is my love language, and he knows it, but he's not speaking it the right way. And she said it with a lot of flair, and everybody was kind of laughing. And she said, my dialect is definitely not playful touch, and he thinks that's what it is. And so he's always poking me and tickling me. And she says, I don't want any of that. I want comforting touch. I want a smooth kind of pat on the back and a caress on the shoulder. And, that's a dramatically different kind of dialect. And so does that make sense when it comes to physical touch? And by the way, in the book, we talk about seven different kinds of physical touch. And so I know that for some people, they just immediately think, oh, it's always romantic touch. But there's several different kinds of physical touch. And once you get a hold of that, man, then you can really focus in on what it is that fills up your partner's love tank.
9: Yeah. Yeah, there's all kinds of ways that people express love through touch. I mean, just think of one kind, like protective touch, you know, that kind that walks on the outside of the path or puts their arm around you or makes sure that you feel safe in any situation. There's so many different ways that touch conveys love. And you're right, it's just not romantic touch.
10: Yeah.
11: Well, I think that's true of all the languages, and that's a big part of this book. It's not everything of this book, but that's a big part of it, recognizing some of the dialects in each of these languages and helping you realize it's not enough just to speak their love language in a generic sense. What you want to do is to learn to speak it in the way that's most meaningful to them. And I think it's fascinating. It's a fascinating study, but it's not so much the study that excites me. What really excites me is it's going to make a difference in the lives of people when they get the concept and they discover each other's, not only their primary love language, but the dialect, or maybe more than one, that's really, really speaks deeply to them.
18: Yeah. We're talking about the new book, The Love Language That Matters Most, How to Personalize Love So They Really Feel It. It's our featured resource at buildingrelationships.us. Gary and the Parrots are with us today, Dr. Gary Chapman and Drs. Les and Leslie Parrott. And Les, you know, I've heard Gary talk about the love tank for decades now. That concept also is really a part of the place where we don't speak that love and where people feel depleted, right?
10: Yeah, that's exactly right. And, you know, it's such a simple but meaningful metaphor, because it's so easy to just kind of touch base with your partner and figure out, hey, how's your love tank doing? And but what we've done in this book is take it a step further and really looked at some of the things that are most people don't really understand, the characteristics of their love tank. And first of all, it needs to have the right fuel. That's kind of obvious, right?
9: That's fundamental to this whole concept of love language.
10: Absolutely.
9: Yeah.
10: We also need to understand it can change quickly. A love tank is rarely static. It's going up or it's going down. And as Gary might say in his part of the world, it can change faster than melting butter on a hot biscuit. have you ever said that,
11: I'm getting hungry already.
10: But it really can. And anybody that's been married for more than a minute goes, yeah, I can identify with that, because it felt like we were doing fine just 5 minutes ago. What just happened here? And suddenly their love tank is just drained.
9: That's right. The good news is it can suddenly fill as well. So that can be happy, you know, when you know the power of this.
10: Right. But we do talk about, in the book, we talk about how it can drain faster than it fills, and that magic ratio from, you know, John Gottman's research on.
9: Oh, it was so powerful, because sometimes we make the mistake of thinking, you know, one hard knock, that's not so bad, but it takes a lot of extra love. As a matter of fact, one of my favorite concepts is the fact that we all have love leaks. You know, they're just things that just drain that tank nearly instantly.
10: Yeah.
9: Right?
10: What's an example of a love leak?
9: I mean, when you're a words of affirmation girl, there can be just that critical comment, and it's like...
10: Okay, I'm cringing. You can stop now. You don't have to go any further. No illustrations,
9: yeah,
10: please.
9: Exactly. Yeah, exactly. Yeah.
10: Yeah. And the other thing is, and this was interesting, I remember, Gary, when we were, you know, going back and forth with concepts and so forth, and we'd get on the Zoom and talk on the weekends, and so we were writing this book together, and realize, you know something? These love tanks come in different sizes. And that was kind of a new insight to us as we began to think about tank size for a person. And there's small love tanks and there's large love tanks, and it has to do with capacity. Some people, if you have a small love tank, it fills quickly, but also empties just as fast, whereas people with a large tank, man, they can live for a long time on a compliment. We all can, but relative to others, there's some people just, wow, I'm good for a long, you know, and so it's that kind of thing. We have different sensitivities, and we have, you know, the whole concept is, you read through the book, is that you're going to just take these fundamental concepts that Gary came up with in the original book, and we just go deeper with more texture and more nuance and more practicality in so many ways.
9: Yeah, Gary's already talked about the profound effect it has on us if we were either loved especially well in our story growing up,
10: right,
9: you know, in our family that created us, or if we experienced especially a lot of neglect. And that shapes our love tank, just like it shapes our love language capacity.
10: Yeah, that's exactly right.
18: Gary, what is the number one problem in being able to speak the love languages, or becoming multilingual, speaking the primary and the secondary?
11: Well, I think one thing is effort. Yeah, it's a choice. Do I want to live with the person who has an empty love tank? That's no fun. And as Christians, of course, we're called and we have the biblical example of Jesus, who said, I did not come to be served, I came to serve. And if we follow his model, then our attitude is, I want to do everything I can to enrich your life. If it's a marriage or even other people that we encounter, I want to enrich your life. So it's choosing an attitude of love. That's the first step. And then as Christians, we have outside help. I mean, God will help us if we're saying to God, Lord, I want to show your love to my spouse or whatever the relationship is. So it's choosing an attitude, whereas by nature, we are self-centered and we choose a selfish attitude. And that's why in many marriages, for example, when it comes near the end and they're getting ready to divorce, the one or more of the individuals have the attitude, I'm out of here because I'm not happy. You're not making me happy. See, selfishness. So love is the opposite. And the good news is we choose our attitude. We don't choose our emotions. We choose our attitude. And the attitude then leads us to learn the kind of things we're talking about so that we can meet this need of emotional need for love, which is not all the needs that we have, but it's certainly one of the biggest needs that we have, especially in a marriage and family relationships.
8: 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Les and Leslie Parrott. 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
22: Paul and Silas were in the middle of the will of God. 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And the Bible says the prisoners were listening to them. People can see the reality of Christ in our lives much better when we are suffering and when everything is going wrong. And listen, God doesn't cause the bad things to happen, but he allows the bad things to happen, and he does that for a reason. After hearing Paul and Silas's prayers of praise, he freed them from prison, and he saved the hardened jailer and his family. And it all came about because of two people who praised God even when life was caving in on them. God will shine through you to those prisoners who secretly watch your life. 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
18: Let's talk about personality and how that influences the way we give and receive love through the five love languages. Does personality influence us?
10: Boy, I love this question because, Gary, we've spent so much time talking about this, haven't we? In fact, I believe you told me at one point, this is the number one question you get when you're speaking on the five love languages. Did I remember that correctly?
11: Yeah, that's one of the most common things that I hear is, how does personality relate to the love languages?
10: And so Gary, you know, said to Leslie and me, hey, this is your business. You understand personality. You assess personality and so forth. Let's look into this. How does it shape it? Well, of course, personality shapes everything we do in interpersonal relationships. So it's got to impact how we speak another person's love language. For example, Chris, are you an introvert?

0: languages, it's a little bit like 3D chess, but we've made it so easy for you in this book to understand that. And by the way, Gary, maybe we should say a word about the Five Love Languages premium assessment, because this really customizes it and makes it so applicable to you specifically, right?
1: Yeah, absolutely. And I'm really, really excited about it. And it parallels the book. And it's been out there for a few months now. We've had a lot of people take the quiz. It's a premium assessment, which you get a 15-page report. And one of them is dealing with what we've been talking about, and that is the dialect or dialects for you that are most important for you. It identifies them for you. And then the other deals with personality, what your personality is and how this affects the speaking of the love language of the other person. So now that you have to pay for this one. The other one's free, okay? 160 million people have taken the free quiz. You have to pay for this one, but it's worth it. I'll guarantee you it will really help you discover those two things especially.
0: Yeah, and that free quiz takes about less than a minute. This one takes a little bit longer, but the payoff is incredible. And of course, one of the things in the premium assessment is it looks at your personality and makes it, as we like to say, you put the cookies on the bottom shelf, make it easy to access. But wow, once you get the understanding of your personality as it relates to your love language and that of your partner, you're cooking with gas, as they like to say.
2: I mean, there's so many personality dynamics that are at play. You know, just even think about, are you someone who is deliberate or are you someone who is more carefree? Because how you would like to give or receive love might be very spontaneous, or you'd rather have it very thoughtfully planned.
0: Right.
2: Right? There's just so many dynamics that are wrapped around really understanding how to speak your loved one's love language fluently.
0: Yeah.
1: A good example of that is a couple where he was very curious and he was spontaneous. And so he knew his wife's language was quality time. So he said on a Friday night at dinner, he said, "Honey, how about tomorrow? Let's you and I go up to," this is in North Carolina, "go up to the state park and let's take a walk and a little hike together." And she said, "Honey, I've already got tomorrow planned." She's not a person that's going to do things on the spontaneous moment. You know, she's far more organized. And so understanding the personality differences, because he was thinking he was doing something really good to speak love to her, but really he was putting pressure on her to give up her plans for the day.
3: That's it. That's it right there, to be able to know the other person well. But here's the other part of this that I love that comes out in the book, and that is you emphasize consistency, practice, and effort over becoming a master of the love languages. This is not about getting everything perfect. So, Gary, why do you make that distinction?
1: Well, I think because none of us are perfect. And so we're not challenging people to do something they cannot do. What we're saying is, let's just be consistent. Let's get the information, and then let's be consistent in trying to grow. I talk about a growing marriage. I've never talked about a perfect marriage. But we either have a growing marriage, or we have a marriage that's going in the opposite direction. We're either getting better or we're getting worse. It never stands still. And what we're hoping, and what all of us have been working for all these years, is to help couples have a growing marriage. So we're not trying to put a lot of pressure on somebody. We're just trying to give information that makes what they want to do, what they choose to do, much more effective.
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0: that were all enrolled in what he calls the University of Life.
1: Now, there are certain courses at the university that you can choose. 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God doesn't coerce anybody into his kingdom. He doesn't make you obey him. You can choose. And then the second thing that you have a right to choose, you can choose who's going to be your master.
0: Choosing Jesus Christ to be your master brings you peace and hope now and life in heaven ever after.
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3: Jesus used two words to describe a believer's relationship with the Holy Spirit. He dwells with you and will be in you. The Holy Spirit is with us. Now, there's a distinction there, so don't fall into the trap of confusing all that you think and say with the mind of the Spirit. But Jesus also said that the Spirit would be in his disciples. There's a union there. So the Spirit is more than a mentor who shows us what to do and then leaves us to do it. He dwells in us and gives us all that we need. The Holy Spirit is able to touch the deep places of your soul, renewing your mind, redirecting your affections, and molding your will. And it's the presence and power of the Holy Spirit in the life of a believer that makes the Christian life possible.
2: To learn more about the God of the Bible, come to openthebible.org.
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6: I think one of the strengths of this new book is you taking us deeper into the love languages and helping us understand them more. So we've talked about words of affirmation and physical touch. Let's go to gifts. Les, how do we go deeper in gifts? Because I think of, you know, for my wife, I'll get her a dozen roses. That's it. I've checked it off the list. There's more, right?
7: Oh, absolutely. And in fact, this happens to be my foreign love language. This is the one I am least inclined to speak and least inclined to appreciate from somebody else. And doesn't mean I don't value it. Of course I do. But man, I learned so much about myself and the people that I love as we began to study this love language, receiving gifts. And as you know, from what we talked about earlier, each of these love languages in this new book, The Love Language That Matters Most, we hone in on the dialects of each love language. Now, there happens to be four dialects of receiving gifts. And one of the reasons I like talking about this is now, I feel like I have confidence in giving gifts to anybody in my life that really kind of land in the way that I want them to. And it has to do with thinking through. First of all, do you appreciate a gift that is heartfelt or practical? And I know for a fact Leslie loves heartfelt gifts.
8: Amen. Preach it.
7: She will take a handmade card over an umbrella any day of the week. So, and we live in Seattle.
9: I was going to say that in Seattle, she needs more than one umbrella.
7: So that's a pretty helpful distinction in and of itself, a heartfelt gift over a practical gift. And then the other kind of continuum to think about is the person that you're trying to love, do they appreciate a simple gift or an extravagant gift. Some people are embarrassed by an extravagant gift. I didn't understand this until we got into the research on this, but some people just, I just want the gift to be simple. I don't need much at all. Now, of course, there's other people that are like, are you kidding? Spend as much money as you can find to bless me. But understanding that continuum, and so I know that Leslie, she likes a simple gift more than an extravagant gift. Would she like jewelry? Maybe, but she's just as good with something that is, you know, like flowers or something that's really homemade or even a poem.
8: As a matter of fact, to underscore this, for our 25th wedding anniversary, you bought me the most beautiful tennis bracelet.
7: Oh, yeah.
8: It was gorgeous. I loved it. Right. But in walking around the very first day I had it on,
7: yes,
8: it slipped off my wrist.
7: Yeah.
8: We spent like an hour and a half trying to find it and retrieve it. And right. I looked at you and said, I love you. And this is a beautiful gift. Go return it right now. I can't take the pressure.
7: She's a panic attack. Right. But you kind of see how that works. Gary, this has really kind of opened your eyes, I think, in a new way to receiving gifts as well, right?
9: Yeah, absolutely. You know, when we first got married, of course, I knew nothing about love languages, but my dad always told me, buy the woman gifts, you know. So I bought Carolyn all kinds of gifts, I mean, just on a regular basis. And everything I bought, she took it back and exchanged it. And one day I said, you know, honey, maybe it would just be better to cut out the middleman and you just go buy something you like. Because <Yeah. laughs> gifts was not her primary language anyway. But I think this whole thing, I remember the account of a guy who he gave his wife practical gifts, you know, coffee makers and all kind of things like that on certain days each year. But finally, he got this picture one day that he was going to have a man do actually a photograph of her, a portrait of his wife. And so he did. And then he took her out to dinner that night. And when the dinner was all over, the waiter brought out this covered portrait and said, this is a gift from your husband. And she opened it up and she said, I can't believe this. I can't believe it. You did this for me? You know, it was meant more than that one fanciful gift, you know, meant a whole lot more, sentimental gift, really, meant a whole lot more than all those practical kind of gifts he had been giving her. So it makes a big difference what dialect you speak.
7: Yeah, so there's four dialects to receiving gifts. Fanciful gifts, you know, that is things like jewelry or a big concert or something like that.
8: Or maybe having your portrait.
7: Yeah.
8: Yes. That counts to me.
7: That's extravagant and heartfelt. And then there's sentimental gifts. Those are the ones that you like, Leslie. And then functional gifts. I think if I were to choose, that would probably be the dialect I speak in this. I'd like a new iPhone or, I don't know, something. I was going to say a new power tool, but I am not a power tool guy.
8: Well, you did buy a power drill and got pretty excited about it.
7: It wasn't
8: a gift for me, but I wish I had.
7: And then finally, there's sensible gifts like an umbrella, like a cookbook, like, you know, whatever. And so though understanding that even if this is not your primary love language, it'll help you, especially when it comes to those birthdays and holiday gift times.
8: One of the things I love about what this project, the three of us have worked on together, is that we're really expanding how we see our love languages too, because we're relying on your primary, yes, but also we're letting everyone know what's secondary, in what order, how much you lean into each of these. So, of course, we have opportunities to love the people in our lives all year long with gifts, whether or not it's their primary, their secondary, or further down. And wow, does this really help us to lean in to those occasions and just charm them?
7: Yeah, it's so true. Hey, Chris, can we talk about acts of service before
6: Absolutely.
7: We wrap this whole thing?
6: Absolutely.
7: This is my love language, and I think people need to know how to love me more effectively. So.
8: Is this interview about me? Should I be taking notes?
7: Yes, get out the notepad. So, but no, I just as another example of how we get into these dialects, because acts of service for me, Leslie always thought that just kind of meant doing things that were showing care, and that's certainly an important thing. But when we got into this and really uncovered the dialects of acts of service, she realized that it was saving time that really filled up my love tank.
8: That is what rocks your world.
7: Yeah.
8: When I can go stand in a long line at the post office and spare you that egregious experience,
7: right.
8: Your love tank is overflowing.
7: Anything that gives me back time, I feel like, oh, you love me so much because I value having
8: right.
7: my time to get other things done or whatever.
8: But I used to pour myself into the caring acts, as you mentioned, and I would just, you know, if you had to work late and I was going to bed, I would turn down your side of the bed and, you know, just, you didn't even notice.
7: No, I didn't notice. But I do notice when you save me time.
8: Yes.
7: So, Chris, that's just another example of how these dialects can change the way we speak the other person's love language. And that's why we call it the love language that matters most. That person in front of you, when they have you speaking their love language in their dialect, love doesn't get much sweeter than that.
6: Yeah, I'm catching the vision for what it is as you take us deeper. Now, how do I know I'm making progress? Gary, how is it all in the response of the other person you're trying to love? Or is there a test that I can take for how if I'm progressing or not?
9: I don't know about a progressing test, but once you have the information in this book and in that premier assessment we talked about, you're going to have the ammunition to know how to communicate, how to deliver your love to that person. And I think you tell this by their whole personality response. I mean, you'll see smiles, you'll see the twinkle in their eye, you'll see and depending on their language, they'll probably give you feedback, you know. So I think it's not hard to know if you're doing it. But the other thing is, I think there's a place periodically to say to your spouse, honey, on a scale of 0 to 10, how full is your love tank this week?
10: Hebrews 4 describes the word of God as living, active, and sharper than any two-edged sword.
9: That
10: is so true. 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
9: Fuller.
10: Now, here's a word from Tom Pennington.
9: Talking about it with your spouse, bringing up the subject, using the term periodically, so that both of you are aware that we want to meet each other's emotional need for love. That's a huge step in having a healthy marriage.
11: Even if they hated their
6: what I love most about
11: because
6: this conversation
11: the
6: and this new book
11: the
6: is there are so many
11: Moses
6: calls, Gary, that you've received when we do a Dear Gary
11: they
6: broadcast and voicemails
11: men.
6: That you
11: they
6: get
11: knew
6: who
11: they were
6: say,
11: for God,
6: I try, her language is this, his language is this, it doesn't work for me.
11: The same way
6: and the reason
11: Moses
6: why that is laid out in the book. And rather than becoming disgruntled about that and frustrated, oh, I've tried everything, this book helps you say, okay, there
11: well.
6: Must be a
11: fact,
6: dialect that I haven't learned yet, and I'm going to do that. I'm going to get on
11: you
6: that horse and ride
11: this?
6: Toward her
11: you
6: or his heart. Right,
11: what
6: Gary?
11: We call the Old Testament.
9: Yeah, absolutely.
11: Those
9: that's the whole purpose
11: books
9: of this
11: that are identified
9: book. And
11: in your
9: I'm hoping
11: Bible,
9: that many, many people who are familiar with the love language concept
11: God,
9: will
11: because
9: realize,
11: of how
9: boy,
11: they came to be
9: I need to plug into this additional insight here
11: because
9: it's going to really help them when they take into account the dialects and they take into account the personality of their spouse. It's going to make them much more effective
11: was formed,
9: in meeting each other's
11: was
9: emotional
11: formed,
9: needs
11: but
9: for love.
11: Most importantly of all,
6: well, Dr. Les and
11: Lord
6: Leslie Parrott, thank you for putting the time in. I can tell that you've really enjoyed your time with Dr. Chapman working
11: Bible
6: on this book. Thank you for doing that and
11: your
6: for what's come out of it.
7: The best part of writing this book with Gary is when we get together, we know we're going to have dessert. He doesn't have a meal without. Do you have dessert for breakfast also, Gary?
9: Once in a while.
12: Hello, this is Paul Kent.
7: No, we've had actually a lot of fun doing this project together and designing this new premium assessment for five love languages. And these two things, the new book, The Love Language That Matters Most, and the five love language premium assessment, I am so confident that these two things are going
12: to
7: help couples take their love life to a new level. And that's exciting.
12: Teenage daughter.
6: We hope today's conversation has encouraged you. And if you go to buildingrelationships.us, you'll find out more about the new resource, The Love Language That Matters Most, how to personalize love so they really feel it.
12: All
6: you can also find out more
12: to the
6: about
12: job,
6: that
12: and there are issues
6: assessment
12: there that you didn't plan on. And
6: go to
12: buildingrelationships.us. You really want to
6: and next
12: do what
6: week,
12: God
6: if you feel
12: saying,
6: like God hasn't
12: storm,
6: been fair and your life doesn't make sense, don't miss a conversation
12: and the rain is now falling, and you got to make that turn.
5: Before we go, let me thank our production team, Steve Wick and Janice Backing.
12: What do you do then?
5: Building Relationships with Dr. Gary Chapman.
12: When these things take place, it is easy
5: in association with Moody Publishers,
12: back up
5: a ministry
12: so
5: of Moody Bible
12: end up
5: Institute.
12: In the same
5: thanks
12: position
5: for listening.
12: We were waiting for the
13: blessings to flow before we do what God is saying do. And that is contrary to what God is saying in His Word, though. I mean, the Bible says these last days will be difficult. There will be troubles. There will be pain. There will be hardship. And some people's love, Matthew chapter 24, for Christ will grow cold. If we love Him, we will keep His commandments. But some people's commitment to do what God says, to obey what God is saying do, will just eventually drift and not be as productive and effective and energized as they once wanted it to be. So if we're not careful, we would live in frustration than rather have the strength within to count our trials joy.
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13: This is Paul Cannings. Stay tuned for a quick word that will touch your life. Following Christ literally means putting my life at risk. I'm willing to do what He says. Matthew chapter 8. Behold, there arose a great storm. Who is in this boat? Fishermen. He puts them in their comfort zone. They're accustomed to storms. They're accustomed to being on the sea. It was a great storm. It was difficult. They could not manage the situation. The situation was outside of their control. Folks, that's when our faith in Christ is tested. It's when the storm is rocking the boat and it's all outside of our control. It's not where we could get money from the savings account. Not where we could cash in the CD. No, this is a time when everything is out of our control. No matter how well we planned with savings account and health insurance and life insurance and all the different things attached to all the annuities and the bond programs and the this and the that, all of those things don't matter now. It's way outside of our control and it's way beyond any kind of plan and security that we put together. When that happens there, what do we do then? The disciples didn't have no discussion with Christ. They followed Him. They're in the boat. The issue is, when they're in that boat, will they put their life at risk to do the things that God is saying? Will they put their job at risk? Would they put their marriage at risk to stand for the things that God is saying in a loving, patient, a godly manner? Would they serve God no matter what people say? Will they fix their eyes on Jesus and whatever that costs them?
14: For more information on today's topic or other helpful resources, log on to powerwalkministries.org.
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16: 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In Colossians 3, 1-4, Paul understands this principle as he urges the saints in Colossae to set their mind on things above, not on things on the earth. The Christ they love and follow has ascended to the right hand of God, which calls for elevated thinking on the part of His disciples. They were to fix their attention on the ascended and glorified Savior. He has all authority, and they should live out His lordship over them in all aspects of their lives. They were secure, they were safe in the glorified Christ, who was returning to glorify them in a future day.
15: For more bite-sized theology to feed your heart and mind, visit ktt.org.
4: God sends out His word like an arrow to its target. 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Isaiah 55 says, "It will accomplish all I want it to, and it will prosper wherever I send it." So never think sharing your faith or a verse is futile.
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22: 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Don't do that with a child. Emotional consequences are not healthy.
21: That's Dr. John Townsend, and he joins us today on Focus on the Family with Jim Daly. He's going to help you set boundaries with your children. I'm John Fuller.
23: John, I'm looking forward to this. I mean, my boys are now in their 20s, but this is the kind of information I wish I would have understood and digested with Gene to be able to do this better. Mm-hmm. I mean, we understood the concepts, but we didn't slow down to really apply them as best as we could. And for that reason, you know, we want to make sure you're equipped as a parent of younger children to be able to apply these boundaries, because the outcomes are so good. And children feel more confident, more secure, even though it takes a little bit of, discipline to be able to apply these as a parent. But it's going to be great content.
21: Yeah, and Dr. John Townsend is a speaker and best-selling author, and we're covering a book he co-wrote with Dr. Henry Cloud. It's called Boundaries with Kids, How Healthy Choices Grow Healthy Children. And we'll encourage you to get a copy of that.
23: Yeah, that's so good. Welcome. Good to have you back, John.
24: Great to be here.
23: What are some of those obstacles that parents run into when they're setting boundaries?
24: Well, there's two ways to look at the obstacles. First is things that kids do to oppose boundaries, that they don't like them at first. They escalate sometimes, and they blow up, or they melt down. Sometimes they withdraw and feel hurt, and you know they don't feel very loved. And sometimes they manipulate to get around it. But that's not the biggest obstacle. The biggest obstacle is us. The parent, and some attitudes that we have and mindsets that we have that we've got to look at. That makes the biggest difference in the world. Let me give you a few examples. One is to need the child's love. I need my child to think I'm good and loving and helpful and think positive about me. I need my child. Well, if you need your child to think positive of you, you'll never say no. You'll be the circus parent. Another one is, this is a technical term, it's very important in parenting, fragilizing. To fragilize means to think that your child is a little broken egg, that you've got to walk on eggshells around so that when child gets uncomfortable because you're frustrating them or saying no, are they going to fall apart? Are they going to have a nervous breakdown? And that's making somebody who's pretty resilient most of the time fragile. That's a problem in parenting.
23: Let me ask you in that regard, because this is a really critical point. The fact that culturally we're avoiding allowing that resilience, because we're doing exactly what you're saying. We're overprotective. We're overly engaged. Mm-hmm. And I think, again, this is one of those aha moments for a lot of parents who are watching or listening, who are the helicopter parent, the hovering parent, because they feel that's the responsibility of a parent of a 3-year-old, 5-year-old, 9-year-old. Mm-hmm. Why do we need to back down a little bit? Because of the outcomes that will occur if we don't.
24: Yeah, the best way to look at that is look at the sources for reality. One is the research. It just says if you are always keeping the child from any discomfort or unhappiness of any kind, you put out an anxious child. They feel insecure. Like, I don't have the strength to handle, you know, hard things, and I don't have frustration tolerance. And all of a sudden, they're very scared about life because somebody took care of those for them. The second is project into the future. Now, if I don't want him or her at 9 to ever feel bad, what kind of a husband or a wife or a worker or a minister or a friend are they going to be? They're going to be overwhelmed with life all the time. And the third source is, let's read our Bible. What does it say in Ephesians? It says that we're supposed to build each other up with grace and truth. Well, grace is the love and the support and the listening. And truth is, hey, there's some house rules here. Mm. So It's just not even a question anymore that the children need to know what no means and to have their own no, ultimately.
23: Yeah, that's so good. We're going to do something a little different. We've got some callers who have sent their questions in knowing this program was going to occur, which I think is great. So, you know, our goal here at Focus is to help you do this parenting job as best as you can. That's always our goal. And hearing from you in this way, I think we're going to do a few. Is a great way to put real people in this spot and let them ask you a question. So let's take the first one.
0: I'm wondering at what age it's appropriate to start disciplining your child. In general, you know, I was always taught that you just start as early as possible, but I'm wondering, like, what age they can start connecting the cause and effect of their actions. Like, I would assume it's before they can have, you know, a full conversation, but I'm just not sure what that point is.
24: It's a great question. I don't believe in a lot of this during infancy. The first 12 months, that child is busy just trying to figure out what the world is and where love is and where safety is. And they don't even have the neurological capacity yet to understand the meaning of the word no. It was a few exceptions, maybe structure and feeding times and nap times later in the first year. But toddlerhood was where I believe it needs to begin, which is, you know, the onesie-twosie. And that's when they can learn language. Cognitively, they can go, oh, there's this word called no, I need to understand this. And if a parent will lovingly just set out the house rules, you know, here's how you treat your dog, or here's how you obey mom and dad, or these sorts of things. And when they have a bad attitude, help to correct that. That's very important, very helpful. And it sets the stage. Don't start that too late. And toddlerhood is fine for that.
23: Yeah. Let me ask you, especially like with young children, kind of the phase we're talking about right now, the mom who is just struggling with the get your shoes on because it's time to go. I mean, this sounds simple, but it's so right. And she has to repeat that, or dad has to repeat that 20 times. Mm-hmm. I said, get your shoes on, we got to go. How do you create a boundary around that and enforcement of timeliness?
24: Well, the first thing you have to do is to realize that if you say it several times, that's a thing that we call nagging. And nagging without consequences creates insanity.
23: Right.
24: Because the child learns, well, they always say it five times. Right. I'm a number four right now. I'm fine.
23: Yeah. Isn't it interesting? They do learn how to delay.
24: So you tell them, I always say, give them the 30,000 picture. You know, sweetheart, I used to say it seven times, and I think that I'm going to change that. I'm going to do it one time, and then you'll have the timeout, or I'll take away the toy if it doesn't happen. Well, they don't believe that because they have a thousand experiences of mom doing it or dad doing it that way. But then when you follow that up, and after the one time you take the toy away or whatever, and the child is now in a new reality, I'm living in a new world because I lost something and they followed up. And so that's going to be a conflict. It's going to be upsetness, but you have to tolerate that and be loving about it. And the more you do that, and don't nag, but say after the first time. I've got parents that were friends that said, once we did that, all of a sudden we have all this lack of angst and we had more fun time.
23: Yeah, interesting. You know, that's the goal, right?
24: That's the goal.
23: Things happen when asked and consequences are few.
24: And they put on their shoes. Can you believe that, Jim?
23: Which is the goal. My goodness. No. You know, another concept in the same space is something you referred to as emotional consequences, to avoid emotional consequences. And this is another big one that we as parents tend to fail at because we get emotional. We're angry and because it's now driven our temperature emotionally up. I said to get those shoes on now. And that's not helpful because that kind of reaction or direction, boundary, it starts to hurt the identity of the child. They think shame. It's shame. Okay, I'm not doing the right thing. For whatever reason, the child may not even understand it. I just enjoy playing. I want to color more. I don't want to put my shoes on. But the parent's unhealthy emotional rise can lead to some issues later.
24: Right. You know, it reminds me of Colossians 3, where the Bible says, don't exasperate or embitter your child because they'll get discouraged.
23: Well, that is a good scripture.
24: It makes so much sense because when you look at it, there's this little person called a child, and there's this big people out here, and you want the big people to be sane. They want to be loving and rational, all those things. And if mom or dad blows their top with these emotional consequences, these shaming things, the kid thinks, I live in a crazy world. And it's scary because they're not safe anymore. Mm. But if the parent goes, this is the rule. Now, here, I'm going to be clear about it, and stays warm about it. I'm firm, but warm. The child goes, oh, I live in sanity, and she's safe, and he's safe, and I can do this. So you have to, if you get frustrated, go take a walk, go pray, go do something with your spouse. Don't do that with the child. Emotional consequences are not helpful.
23: And I mean, this is a thing that I've noticed even in raising my boys. You have to do everything within your power to always be the adult, to always be the calm one, the calm voice, never move into a place where you get angry and emotionally destructive, if I could say it that way. That's a challenge because they will, boy, the teen years, will they push your buttons or what? So, but you have to come back to this, okay, I'm the parent, I'm not the child, but we can tend to, as parents, to get down in the mud with them.
24: You know what I think really helps there, Jim, is that anytime you end that immediate crisis, a meltdown in the grocery store or somebody smoking dope at 14, you know, whatever the meltdown is, is don't get lost in the present crisis. Think future.
23: Right.
24: What I'm getting ready to do with my child, I want to play the long game. How am I going to affect them as a parent, as a somebody, you know, who's in their 30s? And what I next do will get me into my prefrontal cortex and I won't be amygdala hijacked fighting and flight. Just think about the future when that happens, and you'll be the adult.
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21: 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Let's resume now with the balance of today's programming.
23: John, we have another parent who wants to ask a question. Let's hear what their question is.
3: So one of my twins in particular is just has always just been a little more emotionally sensitive boy. And where it's coming out now in these preteen years is just kind of like a overall moodiness or sullenness. Really, it pushes my buttons, just the facial expressions and just the kind of like woe is me-ism where I'm trying to, you know, we really want our kids to see all the good that God has for them. And so how do you handle that without heaping shame?
24: In terms of the boundaries part, when there's misbehavior with a sensitive teen, it doesn't mean you drop the rule and say, well, if you're upset, if it's going to make you discouraged, if it's a reasonable boundary about behavior or conduct, these sorts of things, you got to hold the rule. But you do need to listen more. And what we find is instead of saying, stop feeling moody, get happy, you know.
23: Yeah.
24: I never work with me, is when you keep the structure, but you also say, tell me more about it. When the child feels understood that my parent is with me, even though I'm down. I mean, think about David in the Psalms. He was always complaining to God, and that's why we know it's okay. And God was okay with it. The child begins to feel like, you're in the well with me. I do feel bad about my dating life or I'm not doing well in sports or whatever. And the parent comes in and says, I know that's tough. The child feels like I'm in this empty well of pain, but you're not talking me out of it. You're in the well with me, giving me grace and attunement. And the child begins to think, this is okay, but don't drop the structure and the responsibility at the same time. It's a win-win, not a zero-sum game.
23: John, let me ask you this. How can parents teach their children to manage their own responsibilities?
24: I can give you the big picture in four words, if it helps with this, because this is the question, is how do you incentivize kids to make good choices with the boundary thing. The first thing is love, because no child can take a boundary or a rule or a job or an obligation unless they know they're loved, because they're going to be disheartened. None of us can do things if we think somebody's not on our side and on our team. So you got to love them and let them know and be attached to them. But the second thing is you got to give them the rules. Here's the truth. The truth is, this is how we conduct things in our house. So they know it. They got to be informed. It's not okay to say, I'm going to give you a consequence, and they never knew. Here's the house rules. Can I tell a funny story about that?
23: Yeah.
24: There's universal house rules, like obey parents and help out with chores and do your homework. And then there's those ones that are particular to your child, like your child's personality. Like with an extrovert, then you take away their phone because they love social stuff. With the introvert, then they can't have a lot of alone time. I mean, you know the children. And Barbie and I, when the kids were small, we had horrible bathroom things. They just go, I don't know what it's about the bathroom and brushing teeth. They would just do these things. And finally, we were writing things like, don't put toothpaste on the dog. And it was like so particular. And so we finally got, wait a minute, this is leave the bathroom like you found it. Okay. Right. So you've got to go through the universal rules and the particular rules. But that's the second thing, is the truth, the rules. The third thing, and this is what's so scary for parents, especially Christian parents, is freedom. You got to be free to disobey. Because if you're not free to disobey, you'll never learn. And the parents that are uber, uber controlling and kind of rigid, the kid never has a chance to disobey, and watch what happens later in life in college.
23: I want to emphasize this because this is really good. It's kind of another light bulb. It feels like as we're parenting in our limited ability, and that's okay. I mean, we haven't done this before. It didn't come with a manual. You're learning as you go. And how many parents want a do-over? You ever say that to Dina?
7: Mm-hmm.
23: I've said that to Gina. I wish I could have a do-over. Yeah. But in that regard, it's okay for the child to fail. Mm-hmm. You actually want them to, and then be that net to help them learn from that and right. to do better next time. I think this would be true for Gene and I think we had a goal of zero failure rate. And that's so unhealthy
24: right.
23: for the child. And that would be a do-over for me, to be more engaged with our boys, to allow them to fail and allow them to be healthy in that.
24: Right. Now, there's a certain limit to that. You don't tell a three-year-old they can run out in traffic. That's right. awful. But, yeah, they need to be able to fail, because there's no learning without it. You know, you take Joshua 24. It says, choose this day who you're going to serve. God even says, I'm not going to make you do this. There's no have to here. And the thing that, especially in those middle years, guys, you want to be around when they fail. So mm-hmm. we didn't want perfect children those age, because we had the suspicion that if they were perfect with us and we couldn't be around to monitor things and guide things, in college is going to be a nightmare.
23: Correct.
24: We always felt a little insecure around some parents that their kids are just kicking it, and just, how can I please my parents during the junior high years and the high school years? And we were thinking, gosh, we're not that. And then we found out these nightmares happen in college, because now they learned how to choose. So freedom is a good thing. So the first step is the love. The second thing, here's the rule, that's the boundary. The third is the freedom to fail and to disobey. And the fourth is reality consequences. Mm. Here's what happens.
23: Yeah.
7: You know, in terms of responsibility, Dr. Towson, there is a moment most of us parents face where our child says, I can't do it. And there's something in what you just said that is making me wonder, how do we handle those moments? Because we aspire to actually, you can do that, because we think you can. But how do we help our child understand the difference between, I just don't want to do that, or I don't think I can, and my parents really want me to?
24: Right. You start with what I call OJT, on-the-job training. Walk them through it. Here's how you feed the dog. Here's how you learn how to cook. So you walk through them as you would with a job. So then they go, I'm getting that capacity because mom and dad are training me. And then there's a learning curve, and they don't walk the dog right, or they only sit still for 10 minutes or whatever. And the learning curve makes mistakes, and you're just compassionate about that, but you stick with it. Next, you empathize with the complaining. Let them complain about it. As long as they're doing it, don't trigger. So many parents who don't like the attitude, and you either criticize them and shame them, or you cave in and say, well, you're upset. But don't do either one of those. Just empathize. I know it's tough. Get back to work. And then you praise the success. That's how kids learn competency in life, for a skill or a marriage or faith.
23: Yeah. Let's hear one more question before we end today. And I want us to come back tomorrow, if you're willing, and we'll keep this rolling, because it's so good for parents to really understand boundaries. Let's listen to this question.
8: My question relates to my 14-month-old.
6: I'm a first-time mother to a beautiful little girl, and I'm finding myself saying the word no to her a lot more than I ever thought I would. And she now says no back to me, and it feels like a little bit of a game. And I'm just wondering, how can I implement boundaries? How can I deter her from doing things that are unsafe? How can I get her to stop doing things I don't want her to do without the use of the word no, especially during a season where communication is limited right now with the skills that she has. So any feedback would be much appreciated. Thank you again. Bye.
23: This is the ultimate question for parents, how we get into this no debate. It's like a tennis match where the ball is the word no, and it's going back and forth over the net.
24: It really is. Well, let me pose another way to look at this. So why toddlerhood to avoid no? Might as well stop it in early childhood or late childhood or early adolescence or late. Maybe saying no is a bad thing all the way through life. Well, there's going to be a nightmare. And so let's don't just think about the toddlerhood. If you don't like the word no, there's a problem because it's a great word. What does Matthew 5 say? Let your yes be yes, or your no be no. It helps us. It gives us structure. So what we found out is the only group that shouldn't really have a lot of no is, like we talked about earlier, the infant. They really can't metabolize or digest that. But a toddler on, they need it and they learn it. And I'm so happy with this caller because her child is responding with her own no, meaning I'm developing an identity. I'm going to protect myself. I might have a good relationship and not let anybody, you know, gaslight me. So when the toddler says, does what you don't like, and you say no, and it's a firm no, and it's a nice no, but it's not a mean no, then they begin to protest, set the consequence, make it a reasonable consequence. And after it's become like normalized, that this is the way my family is, this is the way mom and dad are, they calm down. It's like the rails of the crib for a baby. Structure brings security. A kid without a no in their lives is more insecure.
23: Yeah. Mm.
24: And if you look at the long-term research on parenting, it's really, really interesting. There are two factors. Of all these studies about what makes a nice person by age 21, from 0 to 21, two factors. One is appropriate warmth, real warmth, listening, getting down to their level, you know, caring. And the second is appropriate structure and strictness. That's the two that matter.
23: Really interesting. And unfortunately, as parents, we tend to see those as very different things. And like most of life, we lean into one and not the other. And when you do that in an imbalanced way, you end up with problems either way.
24: And you end up with a split parent problem, the Disney parent and the uber strict parent. And then the child learns, here's where I have fun, I can do what I want, and here's the one that I'm kind of afraid of and resentful. Parents need to be integrated in what the Bible calls grace and truth.
23: That's good. John, right at the end here, I want to cover one thing that seems to be kind of a phenom amongst younger parents right now, this idea of avoiding the word no, that it's not a healthy thing. And I think they refer to it as gentle parenting. Speak to that issue. It's kind of touching on this idea of being out of balance in one direction. And I, you know, some of the best advice I ever got from a friend, he said, try to say yes in your parenting more than no. But that came to activity, you know, when your son asks you or your daughter, do you want to play catch? Try to say yes. Don't say no, I'm busy. And that's how he was applying it. And I think that's a distinction too. Say yes when it comes to things your child wants to do after work or whatever it might be, rather than saying, I'm really tired, I'm busy, whatever. Then there's this don't say no in order to be gentle on the child. Speak to that.
24: Well, I think that the gentle parenting thought pattern, there's some strengths in it. One is they tend to be more emotionally attuned to how the child is feeling. That's very important. The attunement is a big deal. Also, I think it's good to sometimes explain the why. Instead of just, I'm the mommy all the time, you know, because I'm the parent. Well, sometimes you have to do that. But sometimes it's helpful to say because, you know, it might hurt somebody's feelings because we want you to be a success. And the fact that it's kind of anti-harshness, well, harshness can really damage a child. But here's the weaknesses, I think. No matter how warm we are and how attuned emotion we are, it can become permissiveness. And then the child doesn't learn structure and responsibility. Also, there's an over-validating, they call it sometimes, of always over-praising everything. And that can dysregulate the neurology of a child's brain because they know that they're not that great. And they begin to feel like they're a sham. So you're telling me I'm going to be the next president. Well, maybe I am, but right now I can't even make it through my classes. So they feel this disconnect. The overpraising can be a problem. And also the collaborative conversation instead of no. Like, well, let's work this out together. Well, what that does is the child begins to think, I'm in charge here too, right? I'm just like these guys are. These
23: big I got a people. Vote.
24: I got a big vote. And instead of, I'm going to be in a world where there are authority figures and there's a God who owns everything and there's bosses and all this sort of thing, it becomes more confusing for them and sometimes creates a sense of entitlement and the inability, this is the big one, the inability to tolerate life's limits.
23: Yeah. That's big, and it seems epidemic right now. So, John, like I said, this is great. Let's go another day and cover some more of the content in the book. And what a great book it is. Dr. John Townsend with his co-author, Henry Cloud, Boundaries with Kids, How Healthy Choices Grow Healthy Children. 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And just know that you know, you're supporting something that we are having an impact, John. Mm-hmm. I think last year alone, we were able to help 470,000 families prepare for that parenting journey. That's a good thing. And we're really, I'm grateful that Focus is having that kind of impact.
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23: And Dr. Townsend, you're involved with raising up the next generation of strong Christian counselors through your efforts at Concordia. Tell us more about that.
24: Well, it's the Townsend Institute for Leadership and Counseling at Concordia University in Irvine, California. It's for people that want an opportunity to enhance their career, get a new career, move up the ladder. We're a fully accredited remote graduate degree school. We got three programs. You can get a master's or a certificate in counseling, or an organizational leadership, or an executive coaching and consulting. And we have now a PhD in counseling. And actually, Forbes magazine made us the number one remote PhD in counseling. So we're real happy about that. Yeah, we have hundreds of students. They're getting great jobs. We're at the bottom third of expensive schools like ours. And we have these great guest experts, people like Henry Cloud, Patrick Lencioni. There's a person named Jim Daly who speaks with our students who's very well
23: It's always fun to talk to the students.
24: So, yeah, we're at the townsendinstitute.com.
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24: Help the child learn that life is not about avoiding pain, because sometimes our culture teaches them it's about being happy and avoiding all kinds of pain. 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
21: That's Dr. John Townsend, and he's back with us again today on Focus on the Family, talking about how you can implement healthy boundaries with your children. Thanks for joining us. I'm John Fuller.
23: You know, yesterday we talked about teaching kids to accept the consequences of their actions. I think most parents struggle with that. Then we covered the strengths and weaknesses of gentle parenting and really defining boundaries and how we get on to a healthy, regular, reinforced boundary approach to really help your child to mature and grow in the healthiest way possible. Today, we're going to talk about some key concepts, including the steps to helping kids develop their own sense of right and wrong, which, as we talked about yesterday with Dr. Townsend, no is actually a good thing for a child to learn. It starts to develop their identity, and you want that child in later teen years to be able to say no. And so that's a good thing. It's not an error if they're pushing back a little. But how do we do this constructively? It's going to be a great conversation. And I hope if you missed last time, get the Focus on the Family app so you can hear it and hear all the inventory here at Focus on the Family.
21: Yeah, that app is available and free to you, and we hope you'll get that. Dr. Townsend has co-written a book with Dr. Henry Cloud. It really is a classic. It's called Boundaries with Kids, How Healthy Choices Grow Healthy Children. And we'll encourage you to get a copy when you contact us.
23: John, welcome back to the program.
24: Thanks, guys. You know, I was thinking when you read that part about Henry and I writing this, John, it came about because all the boundaries work was working. And then people came along and parents said, we'd like to help our kids with this boundary thing before they have the train wrecks and the pain that we had in our adult lives. So can you write it in a more preventive level? But thank you to the parents who are asking for that.
23: Yeah, that's so good. Let me start here. What does it look like for kids to learn to respect the boundaries of others?
24: Well, they don't start off that way because their life is, you know,
23: it's all about me.
24: It's about me, and mom and dad exist to serve me, and that's okay for a while. But sooner or later, you're going to be in a world of relationships, and they have to learn this. And there are some relational no's they have to learn. As young children, don't hurt someone. I mean, it's fundamental. Don't trespass on someone's things, and especially don't punish another kid's no. If a kid disagrees, don't make them bad because they got to have a choice. How do you do that? Well, you have empathy for it because it's hard for them, but you correct them and you give them consequences with their disrespect. Even if they don't like it, they have to learn that mom and dad don't like disrespect of themselves and other people. But here's another really important part. They'll learn to respect other people's boundaries when you establish your own separateness as a parent. For example, the child wants to do something, and you've already played with them for a long time, and now you want to, I don't know, do a crossword puzzle. And the child comes up again and says, play with me. And sometimes the parent's tempted to say, well, I got to be a good parent. Even though I spent 2 hours here, I'll put my puzzle aside. The best thing to say is, no, I'm going to do a puzzle right now. That's what I need to do, but you can play. And all of a sudden, the child's in a world where, oh, you're not always available when I always need you. I've got to respect that. So insist on your own separateness as well as the child's.
23: Yeah. You know, we've had Dr. Ken Wilgus here. You might know Dr. Ken Wilgus, great guy. He wrote the funniest book title, which was Feeding the Mouth That Bites You, How to Emancipate Your Teenagers into Adulthood. And it really is in this area that I'm about to ask you, and that's giving kids some age-appropriate freedom to help them separate themselves in a healthy way from the parent. For example, he would say, at some point, you let your 13, 14-year-old own their room.
24: Yep.
23: And his rules were, you just don't have, nothing can be stinky or rotting. Hopefully, we've taught you how to keep your room nicely. Mm-hmm. But that's it. And you hand it over, and you don't take it back. Is that a good thing?
24: That is so wise. It comes down to what, in the book, we call it the law of sowing and reaping.
23: Yeah.
24: You know, think about how we all learn as humans, not just kids. We learn when we reap what we sow. Look at freedom. How can they sow when they don't have a choice? You've got to have freedom to make a bad choice to sow so you can reap. They have to be free to sow positive things or negative things. Otherwise, there's no reaping and no learning and no growing.
23: That's so amazing. Let's talk about unconditional love. You know, this one, I have this banter in my own head when you're saying, I love you. I love you so much. You're never going to know how much I love you. Put that down. If you don't respond, and it like totally communicates my love is conditional. And I think parents, we have this inner struggle going, am I loving this child unconditionally? Or am I putting all the conditions on it because they're not performing or behaving the way that I want them to? Speak to that dilemma, and then what is healthy, real, unconditional love look like?
24: Yeah, let's start with it, what that really is. Think about God. He doesn't, I don't know about you guys, but he hasn't answered all my prayers this year. Right. But I know he loves me all the time. Yeah. And so it doesn't, some people think that unconditional love is always feeling good feelings toward and always gratifying the child. I feel good towards you. I'm always, that's love. Well, that can be hate. You can make a, you can make a drug addict out of that. Mm. So love is really a stance of I'm for you and I want your best. And if we can change it from the feeling and gratification to it's a mental state that makes me want to do the very best for you, even if it's uncomfortable, that's unconditional love. I don't have to feel good feelings when my kid's screaming and yelling and causing a mess. But I shouldn't be harsh, but I should be direct. But I know I'm doing the surgery that's needed right now.
23: So unconditional love is, hey, I didn't kick you out of the house.
24: And hate might be, I did kick you out of the house too early.
23: Yeah.
24: Instead of...
23: Yeah, I mean, that's the whole balancing feature of parenting. Let's hear a clip like we did yesterday. Let's hear a clip from a dad on setting boundaries.
8: My two sons are 24 and 26 years old, and they don't really help out with the bills or rent. And what little money they make is spent on drugs. My younger son is trying, but he sees his older brother getting away with stuff, and he just follows in his footsteps. I don't believe it.
24: My heart just sank to hear this man, whoever you are, man, I'm so sorry. I'll say a prayer. Let me provide a sort of a path here for this gentleman who's kind of living a nightmare. You're going to need support. Whatever's going on in the house with two grown young men who are doing drugs and not spending it on the right things and that sort of thing, you're going to need to get external support. So don't do this on your

0: and therapists that can help you make a plan, you're going to need to chart a path for autonomy that your sons are not ready for. So I want you to start, as Stephen Covey says, with the end in mind. The end in mind is that they're out of your house. They can't be happy with that or fulfilled with that. Out of the house, autonomous, free, working somewhere, drug-free. And so what does it take to create that? Get the long run in mind. That means some of them may need a coach or a counselor. They also may need to know some house rules that you're going to enforce, and they may need to have the consequences. If you can stay here if you don't do drugs, if you can't, I'm sorry, you're going to be out of the house. And I've had to do that with many parents who said, well, what will they do? Well, they'll probably sleep on a friend's couch for a while and eat pizza and then find out, gosh, it's better being at home like the prodigal son. But you're going to have the rules and enforce those. And all the same time, letting these young men know that you love them, even though they will say that you hate them, you're providing experts, you're providing structure, you're providing a way and a path for autonomy and leaving and cleaving that they don't possess.
1: John, you encourage parents in the book to consider pain a good experience. It can be a good experience for them to know the bottom. And, you know, we all say this in the Christian community. You know, it's important for your children to go to a valley if that's where God needs to meet them. And, you know, one of the most, I think, challenging questions I ever received is, would you be willing to let God take your kids through that valley?
0: I think that's the hardest prayer any of us can pray, but it's a good one.
1: Yeah, and tell us why. Why is pain helpful?
0: Well, let's start with Hebrews 12. Where it says, all discipline seems painful, but it brings the peaceable fruit of righteousness. God's very clear, and he's the being that created neuroscience and parenting in the first place. And we want our kids to live a life of being right, living the right life. And so pain teaches us things. Now, we're not talking about the wrong kind of pain. We don't want to damage the child. Yeah. We don't mind them being uncomfortable. Discomfort is very different than damage. So evaluate if it's the right kind of pain that will help them mature and thrive. But yes, help the child learn that life is not about avoiding pain, because sometimes our culture teaches them it's about being happy and avoiding all kinds of pain. They stay immature. Actually, embrace it. Make it your ally. Learn to deal with a difficult teacher. Learn to deal with that bully. Learn to deal with a sport you haven't done or a course you haven't taken, and look what happens on the other end when you succeeded. And so all of a sudden they realize pain is my friend. It's my ally.
1: Yeah, but it's, again, hard to stand there as a parent and allow that to happen. But you got to do your best to let God do his best.
0: Yeah.
1: Right?
0: And that's when we need community. Those parents who are like-minded, and you can call them and say, I'm so sad. My child's crying and they're discouraged, but it was a legitimate boundary and a consequence. And the parent goes, stick with it, stick with it. And if you tell your child, stick with it, that child takes that in, and when they're 30, they'll go, I've got a hard job, I've got a hard marriage. I can stick with it because I've done it before.
1: It's good.
0: It's the internalization.
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1: John, let's play another question about boundaries.
4: Hi, I have a question. My son is very energetic, likes to be active, like play sports and all those things, but I find it hard to get him to actually sit and listen. He's 6 years old, and I was wondering, what would be a good way to teach him the importance of listening and having good listening skills?
0: Yeah, and you're addressing this at the right time, too. Six is a great age to learn that. And at six, especially boys, a lot of times girls, too, you're interested more in your activities, and you're interested more in what you have to say and not what anybody else has to say.

0: So I would address this very directly with your son, just like any parent does. Here's how you clean your room. Here's how you set it for the table. And I would say, I want to help you learn to listen, because this is something that I think you're kind of challenged in. This is going to be very important to you. And so you just tell him, this is how you have great relationships. This is how people like you better. This is where you learn things. Now, sometimes a six-year-old who's really into activities will just blow that off. But it's in there somewhere, because you have to give them the framework first of why this is important. And the second thing is, you give them examples and say, when I was trying to tell you something about X, a movie we saw or something we did at church, and you kept changing the subject and talking about yourself, it didn't work between you and me, and you and I weren't that close. And all of a sudden they realize, oh, it affects my relationships. And then sometimes a child will say, well, what do I do? Well, teach them the basics of asking questions. Stop talking and then say, how are you doing? What did you think? How was your day? And teach them those basic questions that everybody's got to learn, three or four of them that can get somebody to open up. And then have them practice that with their friends. And all of a sudden, now they're the captain of the team. Now, if none of that is working, that's when you have to say, in our home, we're going to need to have you talk and then listen and talk and then listen. And if you can't stop talking, sweetheart, we don't want to do it, but there might be a consequence for that, because you talking all the time and not listening is kind of hard on the whole family. It's not good for you. But hopefully it'll be done before you have to go to the consequence. But I've had parents have to do that, say, it's your turn to stop talking and start listening, and make that a norm so you do it in the real life.
1: It's so funny. I'm laughing because when I was a child, my mom's best friend, and we considered her family part of our family, my mom's best friend, Penny. And I think I was just talking way too much. Heaven knew that I would be sitting behind a microphone someday. But she said to me, she just turned to me, and she said, Jimmy, you've got diarrhea of the mouth. Talk about making an impact on a child. I still remember that. I know where I was standing.
0: Word pictures are helpful.
1: When she said it, my immediate response, I just went quiet. Because I thought, oh, I didn't know. But I mean, to this day, I think it centered me on being able to be quieter so I can actually hear the person across the table from me.
0: Isn't that something?
1: But somebody might look at that and say, that was harsh, but it did have a positive impact in my life. So I don't know. I think back on it now, I laugh because, you know, who would have known I would end up in communication
2: as a profession? It's richly ironic, isn't it? Yeah.
1: But anyway, so let me ask you this. In the book, you describe three realities. Let's spend a little time here and speak to the three realities of setting boundaries.
0: Yeah, it's very simple. And sometimes, since parenting is so complicated, we get into details that we don't need to get to. But if you can remember these three things, that'll really help. Is first, there's a problem and your child's not perfect. Your child's not perfect, and it's just the way it is. And if you can say that and realize, you know, we're born into the world in an imperfect world, and my child needs training and my child needs growth, you're okay. That makes us all relaxed to know my child's not perfect. They're just a work in progress. But next, it's plug in. You need relationships. It takes a church. It takes families. It takes neighbors. Don't do this alone, not even with a great spouse. We need other people's perspective and strength. And then the big one, I think, besides that, is grow in your own character and your own boundaries. When you have your own boundaries, your child's living around a grown-up who can make hard decisions, do the right thing, and succeed, and they see that and they want that.
1: Connecting that one to the first one, I think one of the things I think I did well was to show my boys that I'm not perfect. You know, we know the child isn't perfect. And sometimes in parenting, we can reinforce that all day long, you know. But what helps, I think what really helped for my sons was when I could confess that I'm not perfect. Yeah. I made that, I blew that. I remember one time saying to Trent after, you know, I think I disciplined him for something and it was probably too much energy. And I said to him, I'm sorry, I really reacted to that in a way that I shouldn't have reacted. And he had the biggest smile on his face. He was probably 8. And I said, why are you smiling like that? He goes, I didn't know parents had to apologize.
0: Wow.
1: Wasn't that?
0: What a light bulb moment.
1: What a light bulb. And it was a good thing. And I think maybe, you know, you see these lessons that you lay down for your kids. That was probably one of the brighter lessons that I was able to get to.
0: Well, the funny thing about that, Jim, is, you know, we think it's a big deal that we let them know we're not perfect. They know.
1: That's true.
0: They've been watching.
1: Thank you for joining my therapy today with Dr. John Townsend.
0: They're just waiting to see you. Are they going to ever admit what I already know?
1: Yeah.
0: And that's, and what you did, I love that rupture and repair dynamic of once you know you've screwed up, how fast can you repair it?
1: Yeah.
0: And kids do get that 8-year-old smile like, okay, things are okay.
1: Yeah.
0: Don't wait. Do it quickly.
1: Yeah, that's so, so good. In that context of the third of the realities, there's a concept in there. You said time does not heal all. We tend to use that so freely in our culture. Time will take care of it. We lose a loved one. Mm-hmm. Time will heal that. It's partially true, isn't it? Mm-hmm. It may not be all the way true, but...
0: Well, look at it like this. When you go to your doctor with a bacterial infection, does she say, well, time's going to heal this?
1: No.
0: She says, it's going to take time. Time is a necessary but insufficient condition. You must have it. It's not enough because there's two other elements. It's time plus grace plus truth will do anything. Grace is the love of God, the love of other people, the support, and information, truth, principles, structures, these sorts of things. Time will do it. As long as there's grace and truth involved.
1: Yeah. You know, for our parents that are in the middle of work and life and orchestrating all of that, and let's not talk about the in-laws and Christmas and Thanksgiving and all the stuff that happens throughout the year, you want me to do what, Dr. Townsend? Teach boundaries to our kids? Make the pitch for why doing this actually saves you so much work later.
0: There's a why here, and the why is because it's not now, it's about the future. The family, and you guys know this better than anybody, the family is an oven where you take this little bitty being and then you take it through all these experiences and these growth things, and then they come out, hopefully, a functional, loving adult. They can love, they can work, their life is in place, and that's what our job is about. And so if you can tolerate the tough thing about the attitude problem now, or the disrespect, or the chaos, and think, I'm making something later that'll be good for her and good for me. The parent's job is to bring the future into the present and say, we're doing these things because we want you to be a strong person, a happy person, an in-control person.
1: Mm. You know, one of the things, and we've talked with Dr. Kevin Lehman, and you know him well as a friend, you know, the birth order, personality, temperament must play into this a bit. And we saw that in our own children. You know, you think you're the same family, but each child is unique. Mm-hmm. And so we had the strong-willed child, then we had the more passive child. And you do have to, I would think, and maybe you disagree with this, I would think you have to kind of adjust these approaches of boundaries to the temperament of your child a bit, not in the concreteness of them, but maybe in the way they're delivered. Or how would you answer that question about how I deal with the type of child I have, the strong-willed child and the passive child, just as an example?
0: Absolutely. I totally agree with that. The basics are the basics. There are house rules that we will always keep and we will stick to. But you have to customize it according to the temperament of the child, which was just built in and baked in from the DNA. And when you do that, everybody wins. So it's the communication style, is how direct you are, is how much you listen. As long as the basics are working and you're doing it their way, everything works.
1: And I think it's so good because, again, with my oldest son, it's very linear for him, very logic driven. He just wants to know. I remember saying to him, once he had his license, we had a midnight curfew, and I said to him, you know, be home by midnight. And he said, why? And I said, one, it's the time limit, and two, nothing good happens with teenagers after midnight. And he said to me, do you have empirical data to support that? That was exactly what he said. And my other son, who's much more feeler, I had the same chat with him 2 years later. Mm-hmm. And he said, okay, Dad, I think you're right. Very different responses, right? But that's the point, that you have to know your child, which takes a bit of work, and then apply those principles accordingly.
0: Just like you'd like to be treated.
1: Yeah, well, there you go. I think that's in Scripture, isn't it? treat others. Yeah, we get it. John, this has been great. Thank you so much for, man, a lifetime of learning when it comes to neuroscience and therapy and psychology, but mostly the biblical application of this. And you've said it a couple of times here that the Lord is the creator of neuropathways. Mm-hmm. And we're finding that more and more. And I just love the way you blend that first as a Christian, but secondly, as a professional who works on the mind. I mean, these are important things to know. And that's the goal of us as parents is to, I hope, to create the healthiest adult children that we can, because in that we're honoring the Lord with our responsibility as the parent, right?
0: Yes, that's true, Jim. And I've just got to thank you for all the years of keeping the mission, the vision straight. I can't tell you how many parents I have referred to you whose lives and parenting were saved over the years because there was a message, there were skills, there was help that nobody else was putting out. So thank you.
1: Thank you so much, Dr. Townsend. It really helps when people like you sit at the microphone here and we can talk about it together. And that's the invitation. If this has sparked awareness for you or you know somebody that needs this book, get a hold of us. When you make a monthly pledge of any amount, we'll send you a copy as our way of saying thank you for joining the ministry. And together we're helping more people. 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One listener said this, I have learned so much from you and love the biblical parenting truths you encourage us with. Thank you for your time and energy. 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
1: And Dr. Townsend, you're involved with raising up the next generation of strong Christian counselors through your efforts at Concordia. 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
1: Yeah,
0: we have hundreds of students, they're getting great jobs. We're at the bottom third of expensive schools like ours, and we have these great guest experts, people like Henry Cloud, Patrick Lencioni. There's a person named Jim Daly who speaks with our students who's very well
1: It's always fun to talk to the students.
0: So, yeah, we're at townsendinstitute.com.
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3: Psalm 19 says, "The law of the Lord is perfect and revives the soul." 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
4: There is no neutral zone with God. There is God and there is the devil. There is Christ and there is the Antichrist. There are those who receive the mark of the beast and those whose names are written in the Lamb's Book of Life. Right before our Lord Jesus returns, the worst of the fury of God is going to be poured out. But before that happens, the gospel, an eternal gospel, is preached to everyone on the earth. Judgment is coming, but the eternal gospel is being proclaimed to everyone. The gospel is about the forgiveness of sins. The gospel is about getting right with God. It's not about you feeling good about yourself. It's about Christ. It's about a dramatic change. It's about eternal life. Some of you have sat there and you've come, perhaps for weeks, yes, perhaps even for years, and have never yet personally opened your heart to receive Christ. Will you do it? This day of judgment is coming. Revelation 14 reminds us that the judgment of God is going to fall on this earth, and the only place of safety is in our Lord Jesus Christ, the Lamb of God.
5: What if one Saturday could become a memory your family talks about for years? That's what Love Thy City is all about. We got to come together. Love Thy City is August 22nd at the W.T. Brookshire Conference Center in Tyler. At Love Thy City, we'll gather with one purpose: to love each other the way Jesus loves us. 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
6: 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It matters most who you face it with. 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
7: Sometimes life seems impossible. And it's when you look at life when it's impossible and you say you can't, that God will prove that He can. What do you do when God doesn't change your circumstance? You pray. That's what we do. I know that Christ laid down His life for me. And since He laid down His life for me, and He loves me, and He sits at the right hand of the Father for me, since Jesus Christ so cares for me, He knows the numbers of hairs on my head, since this Jesus Christ laid His life out because God so loved the world, I'm going to go to His heart, and I'm going to move His heart by pressuring Him into answering me. I'm going to call on Him. I'm your child. You know you love me. You know you care for me. You died for me. I'm going to go after His heart. Paul goes and does it three times. Let this thing leave me. Folks, you have to understand, an unanswered prayer is still an answer. Because God sometimes needs for us to recognize that we can't do nothing to prove to us He can. So an unanswered prayer many times is an answer. We just don't like the unanswered prayer. Anytime in your life you have prayed, you've called on God, you've served God, you've given to God, you've done what you're supposed to do, and the problem still stays there, God is not trying to fix the problem. I have a purpose for your life, and your prayer will not change my purpose. When a problem don't go anywhere, and it stays. God is not trying to remove the problem. He's trying to change us.
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12: And my desire to share my love and my light for Him is that to be kind to others, to be sensitive to their needs, to listen to their story. 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
13: Her life is all about telling people about Jesus. 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Welcome, I'm Wayne Shepherd. Babbie is an award-winning singer-songwriter, an author, conference speaker, and TV host, and you'll get to know her as you stay with us now for the interview. She'll go all the way back to the beginning of her life and tell how the Lord has led her all the way. 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Well, Babbie Mason is one busy woman. She has a very dedicated following of people who draw much inspiration from her music and speaking, and many have chosen to follow Christ because of her ministry. When we talked online recently, I asked her to take me back all the way to the beginning.
12: Well, I grew up in southern Michigan, not too far from Detroit.
13: Mm-hmm.
12: And my hometown is Jackson, Michigan.
13: Yep, I know it well.
12: I grew up in Jackson, Michigan.
13: I grew up in Lapeer, Michigan, so...
12: Oh, wonderful. I love those connecting stories.
13: Yep.
12: And I know right where Lapeer is.
13: Do you?
12: Of course. I grew up in Michigan until I got married, 26 years. And my parents love to fish. And of course, Michigan is a Great Lake state.
13: Right.
12: So we're all over the state. Michigan, shallow waters, ponds, big lakes. And our Great Lakes are like oceans. They're huge.
13: We are Michiganders, aren't we?
12: Yes, we are true Michiganders. Well, if you hold up your right hand, it looks like a mitten. Jackson is down in the southeast corner.
13: I know. I tell people I'm from the thumb, and they say, "What are you talking about?"
12: Thumb.
13: Yeah, the thumb of Michigan, the mitten.
12: Well, I'm in the bottom part of your palm. Okay. Yes, and I grew up there in Jackson. My father was a pastor. My father, the late, great Reverend George W. Wade, and my mom, Georgie Wade, came up from the South during the Great Migration of the late 1940s and mm-hmm. settled there in southern Michigan. And that's where all of my siblings, except for my oldest brother, were born. And so I was born right there in Jackson. My father pastored one church for 40 years. Church was our life. It was our every waking moment. My parents were dedicated to the church, which meant that we were dedicated to the church.
13: You were dedicated to the church.
12: We were dedicated to the church. And I came, you know, Wayne, I don't ever remember a moment in my life where I didn't always believe that I was a Christian. Yes.
13: What a wonderful heritage. Yeah.
12: As a matter of fact, my great grandfather, my grandfather, my father, my oldest brother, my nephew, my first cousin are all preachers and pastors.
13: Mm-hmm.
12: And he's not done yet. He is not done yet. And I fit into that legacy as well. And so churches, as I said, church is our life. So I accepted Christ when I was 8 years old, although I have known of his presence and his power since my birth. But of course, I made that decision to follow Christ at the age of eight. And of course, I was playing the piano as a kid. I mean, as a toddler, I was banging on the piano.
13: I was going to ask you if you were singing by 7 or 8 years old.
12: I think I was singing when I came into the world. My mother was a singer. She was the consummate singer. And of course, every pastor loves a wife who can sing. And so my mother directed the choir, and she sang around the house and sang solos in the choir. And so I caught it early and easily. And so when I was in the church, I was matriculated through all the junior choirs and then the teenage choir that we called the pastor's choir and then the adult choir that we called the senior radio choir because my father had a radio ministry. And by the time I was in my early elementary school years, first grade, kindergarten, first grade, second grade, my parents discovered that I could pick out a few chords on the piano. And so my church did not use printed music. Everything was done and sung by ear. But my mother was adamant about getting me a piano teacher, and I began to study the classical composers. But we didn't sing a lot of Bach and Brahms and Beethoven in my daddy's Black Baptist church.
13: I don't think so, no.
12: So we sang everything by ear. But I was playing, you know, picking out a few chords at the piano. And my father, one Sunday, our church pianist, I think her family moved away, and our church was without a pianist. And my father looked at me at age 9.
14: Oh, boy.
12: And he said, "Bab, today you're going to play." And that was how I got hired, Wayne. At the age of nine, and I had about a 3 or 4 chord vocabulary in the key of C, and which meant they sang in the key of C for a very long time until I could figure out how to play and transpose to other keys, and played for my father's church for nearly 20 years until I got married and moved to Georgia. And so those years were just the formative years of ministry. And I began to lead the choir, direct the choir, plan the worship, even as a young teenager, and assumed all of that responsibility. But you know, Wayne, of course, when I got to my late teenage years and began to try to figure things out for myself, I loved those years. And then growing up not too far from Detroit, which was Motown, and Motown was in its season during my teenage years, then I started casting my dreams and my eyes towards Detroit.
14: Okay.
12: And there's a story there too. But I gave my heart to Christ very early in life, and he has become the dearest relationship that I have. He is my Savior, my Lord, my friend, the inspiration behind all of my music. And I'm, after 40 years, this is our 40th year in ministry. October the 1st of this year marks my 40th year in ministry as a full-time vocation.
14: Congratulations. Wow.
12: Thank you. And so I'm living for the Lord and living my dream, really.
14: Isn't that amazing? You know, there's so many good things happening in the world and in church world today. And I know that you see it as you travel around the country and around the world and speak in churches. But you got to be thankful for those days when church was the center of life, right?
12: Church was the center of our life, the center of our community. In Jackson, Michigan, I'm not sure how it was in Lapeer, probably in Lapeer too, there was a big Catholic influence.
14: Mm-hmm.
12: And there were a lot of Catholic churches, and still are today in Jackson. And that influenced our community. We observed Lent, which is really kind of not really a Baptist tradition. We kind of acquired that,
14: yeah,
12: you know, from
14: sure.
12: from our community. We didn't eat meat on Fridays. And so we had a very traditional upbringing and a wonderful, closely knit community. My father was not only a pastor, but he was very involved in the community. He was a county commissioner, as many Black pastors were in that era of the 60s, as they were rallying Black people to vote.
14: Excellent.
12: And getting the right to vote and those kinds of things. My father was very active in the community, and I watched my parents serve long and tirelessly.
14: Mm. Well, take me back to that Motown aspiration. What turned you away from that? I'd be interested in that story.
12: When I graduated from high school and went to college, and there was just that little bit of a kind of a separation between, you know, as I entered into my early adulthood, I kind of was sensing a little bit of freedom there.
14: Mm-hmm.
12: And so my goal was not to sing gospel music early on, because our church was influenced by a lot of traditional Black gospel music, choir music, and that was not the music that I wanted to sing. This was kind of in the very, very early days of what we would call contemporary Christian music, but
14: yes,
12: a lot of those artists were white. And so I was just looking for a place to land, looking for a place to fit in. And the closest and the nearest place and style that I wanted to emulate was Motown.
14: Mm-hmm.
12: And so I started singing in bars and clubs on Friday nights around Southern Michigan while still fulfilling my obligation to sing and play the piano in my father's
14: this
12: church.
14: This is reminiscent of Aretha Franklin.
12: Very. And I figured if Aretha could do it, and she was a preacher's daughter, then certainly I could do it. But you know, Wayne, there was this restlessness in my heart when I would go into the club or the bar. And back then, you could smoke in a bar and smoke in a club. And there was a lot of smoke and alcohol, and that was not an environment that I was that I was familiar with.
14: Mm-hmm.
12: But I love that music. And I wanted the stage. And I wanted to hopefully see that somebody could acknowledge my gift and my talent and make me a Motown star. And that was the reason why I did it. It was about the music. And because I didn't drink or smoke, I wasn't, involved in that kind of lifestyle, but it was about the music.
14: Mm-hmm.
12: And every time I would go into a bar or a club, I would sense this huge conviction from the Holy Spirit. I had enough of this is a word of encouragement to parents. That scripture verse that says, train up a child in the way that he should go, and when he is old, he will not depart from it. Well, mm-hmm. I'm a product of that. The Holy Spirit convicted my heart, but I kind of compartmentalized that and, put it in the back of my heart and chased that dream. And I did that for a couple of years. When I got a scholarship to go to school at Spring Arbor
14: mm-hmm.
12: University, familiar with Spring Arbor
14: yes,
12: University?
14: Yes, I am. Yes.
12: It was back then, it was Spring Arbor College. And I went to school there. And Wayne, I was here again. Spring Arbor was just 12 or 15 miles from my house, but it was a whole new world of Christians on a college campus and going to chapel twice a week and hearing amazing speakers that inspired me and motivated me. And I got a small groups that were forming on college campuses where our college formed a group and I got a spot in singing in that group. And we began to travel and sing about Jesus, music that was inspiring. By that time, Andre Crouch was coming on the scene and singers and the Disciples and the Hawkins Singers. And there was that influence as well. Well, one day I sat down in the college snack bar on the campus there. And it was in the fall of the year. The air was chilly. I ordered a cup of beef vegetable soup and from the snack bar. And the soup was piping hot. It was served in a styrofoam cup and a white plastic spoon. And in just a few moments, as the soup began to grow lukewarm and the grease began to coagulate on the top and stick around the rim of that cup and rolled off that white plastic spoon, the Lord sat down. The Spirit of the Lord just whispered in my heart, this is your lifestyle. And I'm a preacher's kid, memorized scripture. Very traditional family. We said grace every night at dinner, and we all went around the table and recited a scripture verse for that night. So I remembered a lot of scripture. And while I was sitting there in the snack bar, a scripture verse came to my memory from the book of the Revelation, chapter 3, verses 14, 15, and 16, that letter to the church at Laodicea. But it was like Jesus was saying, This I'm reading your mail right now.
14: Uh-huh.
12: And I remember that passage that says, I know your works, and I know that you're neither hot nor cold, and I wish you were either one or the other, but because you're lukewarm and neither hot nor cold, I'm about to spew you out of my mouth. Well, I received that as an ultimatum. And sitting right there in the college snack bar, no one sitting at the table but me and the Holy Spirit, I surrendered my life totally and completely to the Lord. And I said to him, you can have my life, my music, my dreams, my hopes. And that day, I accepted Jesus as my Savior at age 8, but that day he became my Lord.
14: Beautiful. All from a cup of soup.
12: All from a cup of soup. And just little by little, you know how the Lord works, just incrementally, one step at a time, building my lifestyle, opening up doors for ministry. I made a few records on my own back in the day. And then in the late 80s, I signed with Word Records and made 10 records for them. Just was on their label for 10 years and then with Spring Hill Music and made lots of music that, a lot of people are familiar with.
14: There's much more we can learn from Babbie Mason, and we'll continue the conversation coming up in a moment here on First Person.
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14: My guest is Babbi Mason. Babbi is a musician. She's an author. She's a conference speaker. She's a radio and television host. She's amazing. You even are known to break out in song at the Piggly Wiggly. Tell me that story from your book, Babbi.
16: It's an amazing story. Thank you for asking me, Wayne. I wrote this book called Each One Reach One, which is inspired by a song that I sang and wrote in the 90s.
14: Yeah, I can hear it in my head right now.
16: Yes. And I prayed this prayer that, you know, as I was inching toward my 50th year of walking with Jesus, prayed this prayer and just said, God, I want to be a better witness. I want to shine my light brighter as I'm inching toward this season in my life. I just want to be obedient to the Great Commission, and I want to be obedient to what I call the Great Mandate from Matthew chapter 5, verse 16, and that's what the book is written on. Let your light so shine before men that they may see your good works and glorify your Father in heaven. And when I prayed that prayer, the Lord took that prayer and began to run with it. But I think a lot of it was because of sensitivity to the Holy Spirit, desiring to meet the needs of others, desiring really to share my faith anywhere and everywhere, not just when I was on stage, and the Lord began to take me up on it. And so one day, I was in the Piggly Wiggly, and that's our local grocery store here in West Georgia where I live. It's a rural part of the world.
14: If you know Piggly Wiggly, you know what we're talking about. If you don't, yeah, you need to find out. Yeah,
16: you find out. It's our little neighborhood grocery store, and I'm in the checkout line, and there's music playing on the loudspeaker, and it's a familiar song. I think it was Neil Diamond singing Sweet Caroline. I promise you, I was not singing very loud, just kind of humming to myself, and the gentleman who was getting checked out ahead of me turned and said, "Wow, that sounds really good. You should consider singing for a living." I said, "Well, I do. I do sing for a living." He said, "Well, sing something for me right now."
14: Oh, boy.
16: I said, "Hey, that's like saying sick 'em to a Rottweiler." I pushed my card up a little closer to him so that I have a little closer proximity and began to sing a verse of Amazing Grace. All of a sudden, I heard the music turn off in the store. The gentleman who was the manager, I assumed the manager of the store, came out of that little cubby, and he came and he stood right in front of the checkout lane. He bowed his head, he lifted his hands and began to worship. Mm. People, one by one, just kind of began to collect around that checkout stand. And when I realized I was drawing a crowd, well, I turned it on like I was singing on the stage of...
14: You were back in church.
16: I was back in church, and I turned it on and began to sing all the nuances and just minister to the people. More people began to collect. I ended up singing all the verses to Amazing Grace that I could remember. When I was done, I ended on a high note. There was some applause and some amens. I live in the buckle of the Bible Belt. And well, people went back to their work and their journeys, wherever that was taking them. I had a short conversation with the gentleman as he went on his way. What happened after that is really where the Lord just began to shine. The little clerk was a high school girl, probably late high school or early college. She said, "Wow, Amazing Grace is my grandmother's favorite hymn." Now, this is what I've learned, is that on the heels of an act of kindness or where you sense the Lord is present, people respond to that and they open up their heart. And when they do, you can see a little bit of their life in that little moment.
14: So you have to be sensitive.
16: Be sensitive. You have to be sensitive and observant and just tread lightly in that moment and listen to the Holy Spirit. She said that her grandmother was at home and that her grandmother was suffering from cancer. I've learned to be empathetic and sympathetic. And I said, "Oh, I'm so sorry to hear that your grandmother is suffering. How is she doing? She said, she has good days and she has bad days. I said, wow, I'm so sorry to hear about that. I said, do you mind if I pray for your grandmother right now? And Wayne, I've done this many times. I prayed for many people, and not once has anybody ever refused prayer. I've been in the grocery store, the airport. They've been adamant. Yes, please, please pray for me. And that was her response. Yes, please pray. She stood perfectly still right there in front of her cash register, waiting for me to pray. I prayed a simple prayer, nothing long, nothing laborious, no litany of scripture verses or a long sermon, just short. In a few moments, I was done. She checked out my groceries. I bid her a God bless you. As I was heading toward the exit, a lady stopped me and she said, I heard you singing and I saw you praying for that young lady. And this is a word of encouragement for us listening today, that people are observing you. If you're a Christian, people are watching you. They want to see if you walk the walk and talk the talk. I'm not saying that I'm perfect. I'm far from it, but I'm trying to represent Jesus and make him look good. She stopped me and she said, I saw you pray for that young lady and I heard you singing. Would you mind praying for me? My husband isn't walking with the Lord. I stopped and I prayed for that dear lady, a short prayer that encouraged her. I bid her a God bless you. I made it to my car where a young lady in the parking lot stopped me with three kids in her cart. She said, my husband just abandoned us and left us alone. Do you mind praying for my family? And I prayed for her family. And I got in the car and I just said, God, I said aloud, God, what just happened in there? And the Lord is showing me that kindness, not just being nice, but kindness, which is a fruit of the Spirit, which is a spiritual attribute, which emanates from the heart of God. Kindness is a superpower. It's meeting the needs of others without expecting anything in return. It's extending the hands and the heart of Jesus to others who need him. And that is the basis of this new walk with Jesus. And that my desire to share my love and my light for him is that to be kind to others, to be sensitive to their needs, to listen to their story, to be sensitive when that in that critical moment when their heart opens up, and when it does, give them Jesus.
14: Yeah. Well, and this is the message throughout your book, Each One, Reach One. Babby Mason, I know that you have a heart. We have just a couple of minutes left here, but I know you have a heart to encourage young musicians. You have so much great experience that you can pass on and wisdom you can pass on. Just say a word about that and mentoring. I know you were mentored, I'm sure, by many people. Share what you've learned.
16: Yes, I have had mentors. Mentors that, you know, you mentor people even when you don't know it. And I emulated and imitated Andre Crouch, and he taught me how to write, even though he may have heard my music, but he didn't sit down with me at the table and teach me. But I learned a lot from his music. I sat down and attended a lot of classes and courses in and out of Nashville and other music conferences. And so I'm grateful for that. So I wanted to carry that on by doing worship conferences for singers, songwriters, and authors. It's called The Inner Circle. You can go to my website at babby.com and get on my mailing list, and you'll know when those conferences are coming up. But I do all of that, which is an extension of that prayer that I prayed, is that, God, I want to use everything that I have. If you'll give me the platform, you'll give me the words, you'll give me a place to use my gifts and my talents, then this is what I'll do. And that's what I'm trying to do. Irma Bombeck, who was a wonderful comedian, said some words that I really treasure. And she said, when I stand before God at the end of my life, I would hope that I would not have a single bit of talent left, but I could say to God, I used everything you gave me.
14: She is an amazing person who gives God the credit for everything she's done. You've been listening to Babby Mason tell us her story this week on First Person. Among her many talents is writing, and she has a book titled Each One, Reach One, Everyday Ways You Can Shine God's Light, and we'll place a link to it at firstpersoninterview.com. 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
3: 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Greer.
17: I saw this picture from a couple years ago of this house on one of the Gulf, I can't remember which one it is, and Hurricane Harvey, one of the worst hurricanes ever hit U.S. history. One house. This guy's neighbors on either side got wiped clean. So this article interviewed the builder. Listen to this. He said, yep, I built this house with this storm in mind. This guy went way beyond code. He used 40-foot pilings, which is just absurd. He made the house with breakaway walls so that when the winds tore them, there wouldn't be any structural damage. Think about that statement, would you? I built this house with that storm in mind. God provided your salvation. He gave you that foundation with all of life's storms in mind. So see, when you struggle and you fall, His death is sufficient to cover and forgive you. When you feel like you've got no strength, His resurrection is sufficient to empower you. When you feel lost, His indwelling Spirit is sufficient to guide you. When you got nothing left and you're running on empty, the riches of His mercy is sufficient to satisfy you. God provided a foundation in Jesus with all of life's storms in mind. How firm a foundation, you saints of the Lord, is laid for your faith in His excellent word. What more can He say than to you He has said, to you who for refuge to Jesus have fled? My hope is built on nothing less than Jesus' blood and righteousness. I dare not trust the sweetest frame, but wholly lean on Jesus' name. On Christ, the solid rock, I stand. All other ground is sinking sand. All other ground is sinking sand. So I return to the question I asked you at the very beginning. Has God been shaking you? Is that what He's been up to? There have been areas of disobedience that have been revealed. I'll tell you how it works for me. God consistently reveals to me the areas I'm not surrendered to Him by making them fall apart. And when some area that's not surrendered to God falls apart with me, I go into despair. But when an area of my life that is surrendered to Jesus, when it goes through a storm, I'm like, nah, no matter. Jesus, You got this. I'm doing what You want me to do. This area belongs to You, and I'm gonna trust You to provide and protect. You got areas that you need to put under His control. What areas might those be for you? Why don't you bow your heads again in homes and campuses, or where you're by yourself at your computer? Could you just identify what those areas might be and surrender them to Him? Say, Jesus, I'm done with doing it my way. It's not sufficient for the storm. I'm gonna do it Your way. Oh, Christ, on You, the solid rock, I stand. Train my heart to obey, not just because it's the right thing to do, but God, because everything in my life will crumble. God, use these storms to awaken people. I pray in Jesus' name.
18: Do you carry around the weight of a guilty conscience? Did you know you can be free from the guilt of your past? The Bible says that if anyone is in Christ Jesus, he is a new creation. The past is gone, and everything is made new. If you would like to know how you can begin a relationship with Jesus Christ, have your past forgiven, and be free from all the condemnation and guilt, call 888-NEED-HIM or chat with us at chataboutjesus.com.
3: 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I'm Mike Harper. Hope your Sunday has been a fine one. We've been looking forward to this all afternoon. It's a call to the nation with Carter Conlon, or as they like to say,
19: Carter Conlon from the historic Times Square Church in New York City.
20: When a covenant was made in the Old Testament, a sacrifice was made. And generally the sacrifice was divided into two parts. And the two people making the covenant would walk through those parts, and they would say, basically, may I be as this sacrifice if I do not fulfill my part of the covenant. In other words, kill me. If I don't do what I say I'm going to do, kill me.
19: Welcome to A Call to the Nation, and this week's message from Carter Conlon.
1: Today, Carter takes us to Genesis chapter 15, where God tells Abraham to get a 3-year-old heifer, a 3-year-old goat, a 3-year-old ram, a dove, and a young pigeon. He then tells Abraham to cut them all in two. What was all this about? Let's join Carter now to find out with his message titled, New Covenant, Plain and Simple.
20: In Luke chapter 2, beginning at verse 10, it says, "Then the angel said to them, 'Do not be afraid, for behold, I bring you good tidings of great joy, which will be to all people.'" So say that with me. Good tidings, great joy, to just a few people. Oh, is that what your Bible says? So it's good news that should bring great joy to all people. Are you all people? That's who we are. That's who we are today. So it's not just for a select few, as the anointing might have been, maybe in the Old Testament, but it's good news that should bring great joy to all people. "For to you is born this day in the city of David a Savior, who is Christ the Lord. And this will be a sign to you. You will find a babe wrapped in swaddling cloths, lying in a manger." And suddenly there was with the angel a multitude of the heavenly host, praising God and saying, "Glory to God in the highest, and on earth peace, goodwill towards men." So the angel described the coming of a Savior, which you and I know would lead to a cross, as something that is good news, great joy to all people. Now, why is it good news, and why does it bring great? The fact that the heavens are opening, this declaration is being made that God is sending his Son into the world. His Son is going to be falsely accused, rejected, beaten to almost to death, scourged, tried, falsely convicted, and then falsely put to death. This is great news, wonderful news. Now, why is it? This declaration even broke open the heavens, causing the unseen to be seen. The way I see it is the angels of heaven are leaning on the curtain, and they understand something that maybe we don't, or the people of that time didn't, and they broke through that curtain. And suddenly the sky is filled with angelic beings giving praise to God, saying, "Glory to God in the highest." Glory to God. God is about to do something that only God can do. God is doing something that God has planned to do. God is doing something that was in his heart to do before the world was even created. Glory to God in the highest, and on earth peace, goodwill towards men. Peace between God and man, brought into being by the kindness of God, not because we've earned it, not because we deserved it, not because it should have ever been, but by the goodness of God. You see, we're not here because we've earned it today. You're not accepted with God because you read your Bible for an hour a day. As good as that is, that's not what your acceptance is all about with God. What made this such good news? Wasn't there already a religious system in place? There was. And what was wrong with that system that it needed to be replaced with something else? What was wrong? After all, God gave the system, didn't he? God instituted the law, as it's called. He gave it to Moses and such like. Now, in order to answer this question, we have to go right back to the beginning. In Genesis chapter 3 and verses 5 to 7, the devil came down into the Garden of Eden and said to Eve and subsequently to Adam, "God knows," in verse 5, "that in the day you eat of it, your eyes will be opened and you will be like God, knowing good and evil." So when the woman saw that the tree was good for food and that it was pleasant to the eyes and a tree desirable to make one wise, she took of its fruit and ate, and she also gave to her husband, and he ate. Then the eyes of both of them were opened, and they knew that they were naked, and they sewed fig leaves together and made themselves coverings. So remember that, fig leaves. They traded the glory of God for fig leaves. Can you imagine? I believe in my heart that Adam and Eve were naked, but they didn't know it because the glory of God was their covering. Do you remember when Moses went up the mountain? He's in the presence of God. When he came down, his face was reflecting God's glory. to the point where the people, he had to cover his face because the people were afraid of him because the glory of God was shining on his face. I feel that because God came down into the garden to meet daily with Adam and Eve, his glory was reflected on them. That's why they didn't know they were naked. And when they sinned against God, when they bit into the theology that you can live independently from God and you can become in yourselves as God is. Isn't that something? That was the theology.

food. And the moment they bit into that theology, the glory departed from them. As has happened throughout history, when societies reject God, the glory lifts from that society and goes somewhere else. And they sowed fig leaves. Now, fig leaves are kind of a broad green leaf, kind of a large, broad green leaf. Can you imagine how ridiculous they must have looked? They made a scourge for themselves and probably a covering, it looked like a lampshade on their heads, you know, to maybe try to cover the fact that they were thinking independently from God. And so had two people who had the glory of God as their covering now come out of the bushes, you know, covered in fig leaves. But when we try to cover ourselves, that's how ridiculous we look in the sight of heaven. You know, all of the coverings that mankind has made to try to cover up the fact that we're living independently from God. And God said now to Satan himself in verse 14 and 15. So the Lord God said to the serpent in Genesis 3:14, because you've done this, you're cursed more than all the cattle and more than every beast of the field. And on your belly you shall go and you shall eat dust all the days of your life. Now, keep in mind that Adam was created from the dust. And I think the curse on the devil is that you're going to go down. You've lost whatever lofty place you once had, obviously. You've been cast into the earth and you're going to be devouring humanity. That's your whole raison d'etre. That's what the devil seeks. Walks about like a roaring lion seeking whom he may devour. Devouring those created by God, the descendants of Adam who was created from the dust, trying to devour them and take them into a Christless, dark, unpunishable eternity. And he says, I will put enmity between you and the woman, between your seed and her seed. He shall bruise your head and you shall bruise or strike his heel. This is the first time the gospel is preached in the Old Testament. God says, you thought you could do this. You infused this into humanity and you took away those created in my image from me. But there's going to be a woman. Now, we know that to be Israel, the nation of Israel, and we know that Christ was born from one of the women who was a descendant of that nation. And I'm going to put division. I'm going to put a battle. I'm going to put a war between your seed. That the seed of the serpent is the seed that thinks you can live without God and somehow still be godly. I'm going to put division between your seed and her seed. And he being the Savior, shall bruise your head and you shall strike his heel. Think about that for a moment. This is the gospel of the cross of Jesus Christ being preached in the Garden of Eden. Because Christ, according to 1 Peter chapter 1 and verse 20, was foreordained to die on a cross before the world was even formed. I don't understand that. Let's say you were married and you went to the doctor and you said, we want to have a child. And the doctor came after testing you and said, I've got good news and bad news for you. You can have a child and you're going to have a child, but that child is going to grow up and that child's going to beat you to death and betray you. Would you have that child? God did. God did. He foreknew what humanity was going to do. He foreknew that we were going to rebel against him. He foreknew that his son would have to go to a cross to redeem us, but yet he still chose us. And the only thing I can come up with that answers that question is God so loved the world. There's no other explanation. He knew what we were going to do, and he knew before the foundation of the world that his son would have to come and redeem us from our fallen condition, that we could live with him one day forever and rule and reign with Christ. Now in Genesis chapter 12, so the Lord said, there's going to be a people, and this people are going to be in enmity. This people are going to be, they're going to really crush. They're going to be of the seed of the one that you're going to bruise his feet in a sense. And think of the nail that went through the feet of Christ on the cross. But in bruising his feet, he's ultimately going to bruise your head. He's going to step upon your head. He's going to tread upon the reasonings that you have infused into the human race. And what's that reasoning? That we can be godly without God. Without God, we can be as God is. And how's that working out in our generation right now? Can't even define what a woman is anymore. God said to Satan, I'm going to soon have a people who are going to tread these reasonings under your feet. Now, in order to fulfill this, he called a man called Abraham.

0: In Genesis chapter 12, he drew a man to himself and through whom this promise would soon be fulfilled. Genesis chapter 12, verse 1. Now the Lord said to Abram, get out of your country, or your familiar surroundings, from your family and from your father's house to a land that I will show you. I will make you a great nation. I will bless you and make your name great, and you shall be a blessing. I will bless those who bless you. I will curse him who curses you. And in you, all the families of the earth shall be blessed. Now we know that promise to Abraham had to be through the church of Jesus Christ. His seed would eventually be known as the nation of Israel, through whom would be born a savior, through whom would be born the church, which we are. So we are, in a sense, that which God's promised. So the purpose that you and I have on the earth is that all the families of this world should be blessed through us. We should be a blessing in our neighborhood, a blessing in our home, a blessing in our family, a blessing on the workplace, a blessing on our job. The blessing of God should be with us. The presence of God should walk with us into every room we go in. This was the promise that God made. Remember, he said, there's going to be a seed come through, the one whose feet you're going to bruise, and that seed will be at war with you, Satan. At war with your thought that you have planted in humanity, that you can be godly and somehow achieve a utopian end without God, without a relationship with God. That's where the world is today. But thank God, we are here. We are the church of Jesus Christ. We are the ones that God promised Abraham, through whom the world shall be blessed. So I don't know about you, but I'm not willing to be less than a blessing in this generation. I say, God, bless somebody today. God, bless that person. God, bless that person. God, bless that person. It should be our prayer every day of our lives. God, as you walk in a store and you see a clerk that looks down, God, bless that person through my life. He promised to bless the whole world through him, and by the power of God to make his descendants as numerous as the stars. In Genesis chapter 15, this is verse 5 and 6, it says, he, being God, brought him outside, that's Abraham, and said, now look towards heaven and count the stars if you're able to number them. And he said, so shall your descendants be. This man didn't even have a child. And he says, look up. How many stars are there? We know there's a lot of stars up there right now. I'm not going to try to name them. But he said, your descendants are going to be as numerous as the stars. Of course, he was looking at the church of Jesus Christ, not just the nation of Israel, as wonderful as that is, but you and me. We were there. God was showing him us. And the scripture says he believed in the Lord and he accounted it to him for righteousness. Now, the stars, according to Genesis chapter 1, verses 16 and 17, here's the purpose of the stars. Then the Lord God made two great lights, the greater light to rule the day and the lesser light to rule the night. And he made the stars also. And God set them in the firmament of the heavens to give light over the earth. And Jesus said to us as his people, you are the light of the world. God set the stars in the heavens. Remember, he said, your descendants are going to be as numerous as the stars. The stars are there to give light. They're there to show us seasons. They gave early travelers direction from place to place. There's just so much that's available by looking at the stars. But Jesus said, you are the light of the world. You, my people, you are the stars that are set by the heavens on the earth. And you are called on this earth to give light, to give direction, to give hope, to give help, to help people to find a way through darkness and into eternal life through Jesus Christ. And in Genesis, again, chapter 15, Abraham asked the question in verse 8. He said, Lord God, how shall I know that I shall inherit it? Like, he believed God. But he said, God, how is this going to happen? I don't even have a child. And you're telling me that my descendants are going to be as numerous as the stars throughout the world and that the whole world is going to be blessed through me. Remember now, this promise given to Abraham is a direct thread to Genesis chapter 3. What the Lord God spoke to Satan himself and said, there's going to be a people. There's going to be a savior. There's going to be a seed that's going to be born. And that seed is going to crush your reasonings. And so he said, how shall I know that I will inherit it? In verse 9 of Genesis 15, he said to him, this is God saying to Abraham, bring me a three-year-old heifer, a three-year-old female goat, and a three-year-old ram, a turtle dove, and a young pigeon. Now, the typology is amazing. When you see Christ everywhere in the Bible, Jesus Christ started at 30. He ministered for 3 years. He died at 33, and he was 3 days in the grave. And here you say, three, three, three, three. It's all here. Bring me a three-year-old heifer, a three-year-old female goat, a three-year-old ram. Nothing is by chance in the Bible, folks. It was a plan in the heart of God from before the creation of the world. He brought them all to him, and he cut them in two down the middle and placed each piece opposite the other, but he did not cut the birds in two. And when the vultures came down on the carcasses, Abraham drove them away. So God was making now a covenant with Abraham. You got to see this. Abraham's question was, God, how is this going to happen? How are my descendants going to be as numerous as the stars in the sky? How through my life is the whole world going to be blessed? And God says, I'm going to make a covenant with you. You take the, when a covenant was made in the Old Testament, a sacrifice was made. And generally the sacrifice was divided into two parts, and the two people making the covenant would walk through those parts, and they would say basically, may I be as this sacrifice if I do not fulfill my part of the covenant. In other words, kill me. If I don't do what I say I'm going to do, kill me. And it was two parties that entered into and made a covenant. But the curious thing about this covenant in the Old Testament is that Abraham wasn't called to walk through the pieces. He wasn't part of this covenant. The scripture tells us at sunset in Genesis 15, 17, when the sun went down and it was dark, that behold, there appeared a smoking oven and a burning torch that passed between those pieces. On the same day, the Lord made a covenant with Abraham. And he said, to your descendants, I've given this land. In other words, I'm making the promise to you. Now, the smoking furnace is God the Father, in my opinion. The burning torch is the Holy Spirit, and the sacrifice is the Son of God. And God's saying, I'm going to do this. Abraham, I want you just to sit there and watch what I'm going to do. I'm going to pass through and make a covenant with myself. Father, Son, Holy Spirit. Now keep that in mind. God walks through the sacrifice himself. I'm making this promise. I'm making the covenant to you, Abraham. And you say, well, Abraham could have said, what is my responsibility? And God would say, chase away the birds. That's your responsibility. Chase away everything sent to devour this understanding. All he had to do was chase the birds away. You're going to have to fight in your mind. The devil's going to try to come and devour what you're about to hear and take it away. And you start thinking, well, surely I must have to do something. No, yeah, you do. Chase the birds away. Chase the birds away from this covenant that God made with Abraham. Now this promise that he made to Abraham goes all the way through the Old Testament right to the cross. Something very curious happens in the Old Testament, the Old Covenant as it's called. You see, from when the tree of life is lost, there's a split. It goes all the way through the Old Testament, and it can be confusing if you don't understand why. So on one hand, you've got this thread of promise that goes all the way through. God says, I'm going to do this. God says, I'm going to increase. God says, I'm going to bless. God says, I'm going to make you a blessing. You know, God says, I am, I am, I am, I am, I am. I'm going to do it all. You chase the birds away. That's your part. I'll do the rest. But then there's a law in the Old Testament. There's all these rules and regulations that we have to obey. What's the point of this? So it splits, and it goes, there's two threads that go all the way through the Old Testament. And if we don't get the story, it makes it confusing sometimes. We look at it and say, God, I don't get this. How come if the blessing comes through Abraham, why is this other thread underneath of this blood sacrifices and all these rules and all these regulations? Well, you remember the problem that was sown in the human race by the devil in the Garden of Eden was that you can be godly without God. That was the problem. You know, people still try that today. It's called legalism. You try to be God. I get rid of my earrings. Now I'm godly. I get, you know, the length of my clothes. You understand what I'm saying? There's all kinds of places all over the country where they're still under the old covenant, still trying to be holy by human effort. Now, in order to show the descendants of Abraham that we are not God, and we cannot be as God is in our own strength and with our own reasonings and by our own power, he introduced a set of over 600 laws that those who would be godly had to keep. In other words, God say, okay, descendants of Abraham, I'm going to do this for you. But in the event you think you can do it yourself, here's 600 and something laws that you have to obey. If you break one, you've broken them all. And every time you break one, you have to give a blood sacrifice and try again. Try again. Hallelujah. If you broke one, you broke them all. And it proved that we are not God, nor godly by our own strength. So a new sacrifice with new promises would have to be made. Oh God, I promise to be a better person. Oh God, I promise not to tell another lie. Oh God, I promise to be a better husband, a better wife, a better employee, all of these promises. The scripture tells us, history shows us, that it produced a river, literally a river of blood flowed out of the temple. People were trying hard, and it ended up with a religion of rigidity, hypocrisy, and discouragement. Ultimately, people just covered themselves with fancier fig leaves. That's all they did. Robes, phylacteries, all these things that were manufactured and made. And it became a religion where only the strong rose to the top as they saw it, or the hypocrites rose to the top. Remember, Jesus said, you outwardly look righteous, inwardly you're full of dead men's bones. Can you imagine being under that system? Especially for those who are sincere, you know, you come in, you got your lamb under your arm, you come into the temple, and I'm going to be a better person. I can be godly. I can do this. I'm going to make promises to God. I know I can do this. And so you go, you give it to the priest, you go through the ritual cleansings. The priest slays the sacrifice, offers it on the altar, and then pronounces you absolved. And you go out and you feel so good about yourself. Oh, God, I'm just going to be a better person. I'm going to do this. I can do this. I can do this. I can be holy. I can be holy. And so you go out and the guy gets to the edge of the temple and the guy goes by in a cart and runs over his new shoes and he curses him out as he goes down. He's from New York, so the New Yorkers do that. And then he goes, I didn't even get 50 feet from the temple and I blew it. And so you go back and to the table where they're selling goats and doves, and how much is that goat? And the guy says, weren't you just here? He says, oh, shut up, just sell me the goat. He takes the goat and goes back in. The priest says, weren't you just, yeah, I was just here. Here's the goat. And they sacrifice the goat and he's absolved again. And I feel so good now. See, that's what religion does. You come in condemned every Sunday. The priest, the preacher preaches a message on grace and you come to the altar, oh, I'm forgiven again. Oh, thank God. And how far do you get on Broadway before you have to look forward to the Tuesday night service or when you get home, you know? And then you go hang your head, oh, God, oh, God, oh, God.
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3: Our Father in heaven, we bow before you and ask today that by your Spirit, you will bring us to the place where we are truly able to pray from the heart, your will be done. You know how strong our own wills are. You know how hard we find it to submit to your way for our lives. So, Lord, strengthen us to desire and to do your will. We pray in regard to what you have kept secret. We look at our country and our world and we wonder what you are doing. In the noise of contradictory voices, advance your redeeming purpose, even as you did through the clamor around the cross, we pray. Help us to trust you, but it's hard for us to understand what you are doing. Help us to know and really believe that you reign supreme in all things, including the things we do not understand. Father, we pray that you will help us to grow in discernment. Lead us on the path of wisdom. Guard us from making foolish decisions. Help us to think clearly and to weigh correctly. Give us the humility that seeks and hears the wise counsel of others. And help us, O Lord, to be vigorous in ruling out all that you forbid and ruling in all that you command. Father, we thank you that our Savior knows the intensity of our struggle when your will conflicts with our desires. Give us strength to embrace your commands and give us grace to submit to the burdens that you have called us to carry. We pray that you will help us to do your revealed will like the angels, fully and gladly and immediately. Help us to love you with all of our heart, soul, mind, and strength. Help us, we pray, to love our neighbors as ourselves. Help us to make disciples of people from every background and to seek the good of people from every race. Save us from being unhappy Christians. Deliver us from the sinful habit of complaint. Help us today and every day this week to rejoice in you, to be constant in prayer, and to give thanks in all circumstances. And save us, dear Father, from thinking of prayer as a means by which we can get you to do our will. Make us more like Jesus. Teach us to pray, your will be done. Through Jesus Christ, our Lord and Savior, in whose name we pray. Amen.
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7: United. Joined together for a common purpose. 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It's who we are. It's what we do. It's what we pray for. Only the Holy Spirit can transform a life. We are dependent upon Him. We are dependent upon each other. Together, we strive to see everyone connect to Jesus, grow in the likeness of Jesus, multiply for the purpose of Jesus. Because of Jesus, the best is yet to come.

Hey, well, good morning, everybody. Welcome to Green Acres Baptist Church here in the heart of East Texas during a warm East Texas summer. We're glad you've joined us. Now, for us, our pastor, Dr. Gossett, has been on sabbatical for 6 weeks, but in the meantime, we've had some remarkable men step in and fill the pulpit, and today is no different. Dr. Jarrett Stevens from Champion Forest Baptist Church in Houston is here to share, and he's got a remarkable message, hopefully a very encouraging message for you. And it's on fighting to the finish, staying strong in your faith, keeping the faith. We hope you're encouraged by it. Let's join the service already in progress.

God today. He's been so good to us. Would you pray with me this morning as we continue in worship? Lord, thank you for being everything that we need this morning. Not only that, Lord, before we even took a breath, you alone were the creator of the universe. Lord, everything in all creation points to you today. And so this morning, Lord, as your gathered church, we are privileged to join in the song of the angels and of all creation. Lord, as we sing praises to your name, Lord, and we're so grateful for Jesus today, the one through whose body we enter into communion with you. Because of his sacrifice, Lord, we have been made right with you. Our debt has been paid. Our debt of sin has been paid today. And because of his resurrection, we have life in Jesus' name. So through the power of the Holy Spirit, through the blood of Jesus, Father, be glorified today as we sing. We love you, Lord. As we continue to sing, Lord, I pray that you would be honored and glorified and lifted up as we sing of the truth of your word. In Jesus' name we pray. Amen. Let's sing this out, church, the story of the gospel this morning.

0: Church, he is worthy today to be praised. He is worthy today to be praised. Can we sing this chorus one more time together? I want to encourage you to sing it out today. He is worthy to be praised today. Come on, we sing it.
1: What a worthy name.
0: Is he worthy?

0: Is he worthy, church? Is he worthy to be praised today? What a worthy name, this name of Jesus. Father, thank you for our gathering this morning where we can proclaim that gathered together. We lift up the name of Jesus, the name that is above every other name. Lord, thank you that through every single season of our life, whether that was the hardest thing in the world to sing this morning or whether we're on a mountaintop and it's easy, we know it's best for our soul. It's the best thing for our soul in alignment with your created order to worship the name that is above every name. Lord, we know that all your promises are yes and amen. And so, Lord, we stand confidently on your word this morning. We approach you with confidence as well, knowing that you have torn the veil, Jesus, through your body. So, Father, be glorified today as we gather around your word. Would you speak to us as you always do through your word? Help us hear you today in clarity, in spirit, and in truth. In Jesus' name we pray. Amen. You may be seated.
1: Well, good morning, Green Acres. If you have your Bibles, I want to invite you to grab them and turn to 2 Timothy chapter 4. It is good to be with you again. I was here around this same time last year, and I just think we should make this an annual thing, all right? That's what I'm going to try to convince your pastor to just let me come every summer. I love this church. I love your pastor and his family, and really grateful to be here. It gave me the opportunity to drive up from Houston, which is where the church I serve is located, and spent some time with my mom and dad, who still live where I grew up in Bossier City, Louisiana. So right down the road, and last night we drove over to have dinner at one of our favorites as a family, the Butcher Shop in Longview, Texas. And then they went back to their place, and I came over here to get ready to preach, and it is a real joy to be with you. My family is, I'll show you a picture of them just to introduce you to them. If you were here last year, you saw them. This is my sorority house right there, okay? I'm the president. And over on the left, that's Riley. She's my oldest. She's going to be a junior at Baylor University, Sikkim. And then the one on the far right side of the screen, that's Kelsey. She's going to be a freshman at Baylor University. And so I have recently applied at the Whataburger, the midnight shift, right there that is by our house there in Houston. And then I've got the two twins there, Cameron and Landry, and then my wife right there in the middle who keeps it all together. I wish they were here with me this morning. Well, kind of not, because I got to sleep in and get to bed early and rest. But I bring you greetings on their behalf. And again, it is good to be here in Tyler, Texas this morning with you, Green Acres Baptist. You have such an incredible reputation as a church, and I'm honored to open up God's word with you. I mean that. God called me to preach when I was 17 years old. And I still can't believe. I feel like I'm living a dream. The fact that I get to travel and preach and pastor a church, there's nothing that I would rather do on God's green earth than what God has called me to do. And I'm just grateful for this opportunity. I'm really happy to be here, and I'm really grateful to be preaching on 2 Timothy chapter 4. Now, full disclosure, this is my life verse. Put it on an epitaph. I want it on my cemetery. Tombstone when I die. I love this verse. I've looked at it since I was a little child. In fact, my aunt made me, my older brother, and younger sister a cross stitch. I was in the second grade, and my parents hung it up in our living room there in Bossier. And I can remember as a second grade, third grade, fourth grade, just staring at this picture of me as a second grader. It had my name in cross stitch out beside of it, and then it had a verse, and it was 2 Timothy chapter 4, verse 7, which we're going to look at in just a moment. And that verse just got in my heart as a little kid, and it has become a theme verse for my life. And recently at Champion Forest down in Houston, I was preaching through a series called Fight. It's a topical series, and our seniors were getting ready to graduate, and so one of the sermons were Fight for Truth. And so I just talked about, as they get ready to go to school, the importance of fighting for truth. And we talked about fighting for the lost. And so I think David Shivers, who was here earlier, talked about the lost, Luke chapter 15, and just the importance of us being salt and light and living on mission for the Lord. And I talked about fighting for the least. You know, as Christians, we're called to give our life on behalf of the poor, the widow, the orphan, to seek justice and mercy on behalf of those that don't have, and the weak in our society. So I talked about that, talked about fighting through suffering, and then we concluded that fight series with the message that I'm preaching to you today, and I'm calling it Fight to the Finish. We all know that it's important how we start. We also know that it's way more important how we finish. And certainly this is true for the Christian. So here's what I want to do this morning. I want to unpack this. We'll look at the passage in three sections. There'll be this call to finish strong. We'll look at that. Then we're going to look at a motivation that Paul gives us to help us finish strong. And then we'll close our time together, just some practical application on how we can indeed finish strong. Let me set some context for you before we get into our passage. 2 Timothy is the last letter that Paul writes. And this is a letter that is one of his most personal. He has been following Jesus for 30 years up to this point in his life. And he writes his young son in the faith, Timothy, who he has mentored, who he has invested in. And Paul knows, most scholars tell us that he was weeks, if not days away from his martyrdom when he penned this letter. And he knows that outside of a miracle, he will be meeting his death. And so from a dungeon prison, he pens this letter. I want us to begin in verse 6 of 2 Timothy chapter 4. We'll read through verse 8. The Bible says this, "For I am already being poured out as a drink offering, and the time of my departure has come. I have fought the good fight. I have finished the race. I have kept the faith. Henceforth, there is laid up for me the crown of righteousness, which the Lord, the righteous judge, will award to me on that day, and not only to me, but also to all who have loved his appearing." Let's get started and look at this call to finish strong. Now, any verses we read, one of the first lessons of biblical interpretation is to let the Bible interpret the Bible. When you look at a verse, you look at it inside of a paragraph, and you read that paragraph inside of a chapter, and that chapter inside of the book of the Bible, and that book of the Bible inside of the genre of the Bible, and the genre of the Bible inside of the Testament, whatever you're in, the Old Testament, New Testament, and then that in light of the whole of Scriptures. And if you look at the entire letter of 2 Timothy, from chapters 1 to chapter 4, it is Paul writing Timothy with a charge to keep. There is this call to keep going, to not give up, to not give in, to never stop pursuing the Lord and being faithful to this call that's been placed on, in this book, Timothy's life. And certainly it's a letter that Paul writes to us today via Timothy. Just look in verse 1, starting in verse 13 and 14. "Follow the pattern of the sound words that you have heard from me in the faith and love that are in Christ Jesus. By the Holy Spirit who dwells within us, guard the good deposit entrusted to you." Do you hear the challenge? Do you see the charge? Look at chapter 2, verse 1 and 2. "You then, my child," the tenderness of talking to Timothy like this, "be strengthened by the grace that is in Christ Jesus. And what you have heard from me, entrust to faithful men who will be able to teach others also." Paul knows he's nearing the end here, and he's putting it all out on the line for Timothy. I preached this passage one time, and I called the name of the sermon Last Words. You know, if you've ever been around anyone on their deathbed, you listen for those last words. Things that loved one is saying, you don't know if it's going to be the last thing that you hear, and so you hold on to them with everything that you've got. You're listening in, you're intent, because that loved one is sharing what's important to them as they get ready to depart. Well, Paul is telling Timothy here in these last words, keep at it, don't give up, stay faithful to your calling. Listen to chapter 3 if we were to read it. Paul talks about the last days and how it's going to get more and more evil. And he just says, you got to keep going. Then you get to chapter 4, verse 1 and 2. "I charge you in the presence of God in Christ Jesus, who will judge the living and the dead, the appearance by his appearance in his kingdom, preach the word. Be ready in season, out of season, reprove, rebuke, exhort with complete patience and suffering." And then verse 5, before we get to the passage that we already read, "As for you, be sober-minded, endure suffering, do the work of the evangelist, fulfill your ministry." Timothy, fight to the finish. Finish faithful. Keep going. And Paul even holds himself up as an example there in verse 7 where he says, "I have fought the good fight. I have finished the course. And I have kept the faith." And again, what Paul is doing for Timothy in this moment, he's doing for us here today. He wants us to finish well. I love the summer months as a preacher. Like your pastor, Michael, gets kind of July to just kind of take a mind break and get ready for the fall. My church allows me the same thing. And so for all of July, I've just kind of been resting and obviously getting to come here and preach like this. But one of the things I love about summer, and I applaud you for giving your pastor this time away to rest and refuel as he gets ready to lead into the fall. That's healthy for a church to do that. I'm grateful our church does it. But one of the things I love to do is to read what I want to read. During the year, you know, most of the stuff I'm reading preparing for a sermon, to get ready, to study, to show myself approved. Well, in the summer, I get to read without a pen in hand. And this summer, I was reading, and I came across in one of the books I was reading a study that was done by Dr. Bobby Clinton of Fuller Theological Seminary. Now, he spent years researching biblical and historical leadership. And what he did was he wanted to see if there were patterns for these leaders who finished well and those who did not finish well. And here's what he found specifically of the biblical leaders that he studied. Of the 49 biblical leaders that he looked to, less than 25% finished well. And he began to study their life and look at them, and he came up with six barriers, what he calls the what kills you list. And here they are. We'll put them on the screen for you. This is six barriers that prevent someone from finishing well. And he put Bible characters by each of them, like finances and greed. He talked about Gideon in that one. Abuse of power. That was the Saul, the Old Testament king. Pride leading to a downfall. And there are multiple characters. I'm just giving you some highlights. King Hezekiah had some pride, led to his downfall. Illicit sexual relationships. Think Samson or Solomon. Family issues. Eli and Samuel. And then he mentions plateauing or burnout as a barrier. And we see this in our world as well. You know, it seems that we see people who start, but for the reasons above and maybe other reasons that aren't mentioned here, they don't finish strong. And the call that Paul puts on Timothy is, listen, you've got to keep fighting. You've got to keep going. Don't give up. There is this charge. There is this call to finish strong. And it's made to every single person here today that you and I, if we are in the faith, we have a responsibility, we have an obligation. This is a command here that we don't just start well, but that we finish well. Secondly, let's look at the motivation to finish strong. I take this mainly from verse 8. Let's look at it again. Look what Paul wrote. Henceforth, there is laid up for me the crown of righteousness, which the Lord, the righteous judge, will award to me on that day, and not only to me, but also to all who have loved his appearing. So there's this motivation that Paul has that's keeping him moving forward no matter what he is up against. I mean, how can it be that a man is in a dungeon prison and yet he has a sense of purpose? He has a sense of joy. He has this never giving up attitude. It's amazing when you really look at Paul's life and see what he wrote. For me to live is Christ, Philippians chapter 1. For me to die is gain. Well, Paul had this underlying motivation that aided him in putting one foot in front of the other, even when times were tough. It helped him stay focused to make sure that he finished this course. And what he does here is he just kind of peels back the curtain. And he allows us to see what the motivation of his life was. What kept him going so that he finished strong, that he finished faithful. And in a word, it's the word reward. Henceforth, there is laid up for me a crown of righteousness. Word laid up there, it means reserved. It's been set aside. And Paul knew that if he finished his course, and he finished faithful, then as he describes here, the Lord, the righteous judge, is going to give me this crown of righteousness. Now, this was normal language for Paul. He loved athletic imagery, and that word crown there, it's stephanos. It's where we get the word Stephen from. It means a crown. In the athletic games of the day, if you won, they would put a laurel wreath around you, and that was your reward. And Paul takes this language, and he says, if you finish faithful, if you finish strong, you keep running your race. You don't get disqualified. You don't cheat. Go outside the lines. You keep pressing on toward what's ahead. He uses that kind of language in other letters that he writes. He says, if you will do this, you will one day receive your reward. And he says, it's not just for me, But notice what he says there in the first part of verse 8. He says, he will award all of those who love his appearing. Not just me, but all of those who love his appearing, who are eagerly seeking after him, get the reward. This was the motivation of his life. A few years ago, I took our family on a Disney cruise. And we went to their island that they have. And on their little island out in this cruise, they were going to have a 5K race if you were interested. Well, I'd eaten double my weight the last few days being on that boat. You know, it's buffet time. And I needed to get out there and run a little bit. My daughter, my oldest at the time, wanted to run. So I said, sure, we'll run this 5K. So they let us off the boat first because we had to get the race going. And they have a track there that you run. And it's great. And my wife and the other kids, they just decided to go find a place on the beach and just kind of park it and lay out. That's what they wanted to do. But me and my oldest, we ran. And I just feel like you should know that, all right? I ran. And so we finished this race. And if you've ever run one of these 5Ks or one of these half marathons or maybe a marathon, I mean, you know, when you finish, what do? They give you, I should have brought it. I'm so proud of it. It's hanging in my closet to this day. It's just a, you know, a medallion, if you will, that goes around your neck. And you can just walk around showing everybody. When you wear it, they know that you ran and you finished. I was proud of it. Got done with the race, went and found my wife and the other kids and sat down. And I was just going to relax before I ate again. And about that time, my wife gets up and she's gone for, I don't know, 10 minutes or so. And when she comes back, she's got her food in her hand and she's got a medallion from running the race. And I said, where'd you get that? You didn't run the race. And she said, well, they were just giving them out right over here. I said, no, they are not. And I took it from her because she didn't run the race. See, you only get the crown, according to Paul, you only get the crown if you love his appearing. Notice it's not to the fastest. It's not to the most impressive. It's not to the most talented. The crown is for the one who's running after a person. That's what it means, to love his appearing. The person that receives the crown of righteousness is the one who longs to see him. And I want you to think about this as Paul is writing. This is his motivation. It's Jesus himself. This is what kept him going. It was his future reward. It's what kept Paul from getting in the ditches on either side, from going off of the deep end. It's what kept him from pursuing the false advertisements of the evil one. No, his focus was on this future reward. One day, the righteous judge, if I'll keep loving him and I'll keep pursuing him and I finish faithful and I finish strong, the righteous judge is going to award me on that day this crown of righteousness. I just pause here. Let the Holy Spirit grade your paper. You know, when I was growing up in school, the teacher said, grade your paper. I see these students over there. That was always a good day when the teacher said, grade your own paper, because I always made an A when I graded my own paper, all right? Always. Let the Holy Spirit grade your paper. Where is your focus today as it relates to finishing faithful and finishing strong? You know, not naive to the fact that there's some that are tired in the race. Maybe you're just thinking about taking a break. You've been serving Jesus, you've been running after Jesus, but let's just be honest, you're tired and you're worn down and you just want to catch your breath. And you want to just get on the sidelines and I'm going to stop running for a minute. Or maybe there's a trial or a struggle that you've gone through recently. And you've been a faithful believer and you're looking at whatever it is that you're walking through and you're saying, why me? I mean, I'm obeying Jesus. I'm walking with Jesus. I'm leading my family to Jesus. And yet now I'm walking through this. And you would never say it out loud, but the thought has crossed your mind to just call it quits, because in your mind, God's quit on you. I'd ask you this morning, where's your focus? Where's your eyes? What's your motivation for finishing strong? Look again at that what kills you list. The temptation to quit moving forward.

We don't know about his family life, but we read his last letter. He certainly wasn't burning out. There was a reward that he was after, and it was going to be given to him by Jesus himself. This is what he was going after, and he's encouraging Timothy, and he's encouraging me and you that if we want to finish strong, we've got to be motivated by something different than the world. Our eyes need to be on an eternal future reward that awaits us. So we see in this passage of Scripture this call to finish strong. It is a charge to keep. What God began in you, he will bring to completion as you yield yourself to the Holy Spirit. Keep walking with him. We see this motivation to finish strong. We can't get our eyes on the world, the things of the flesh. None of that stuff's going to help us finish our course and finish faithful to Jesus. Instead, there is a motivation of this future reward that Christ himself is going to give us. And by the way, when we get it, we're going to lay it right back down at his feet where it belongs. And then third and finally, how do we do this? Let's just get real practical here. How to finish strong. I want to look at Paul's life and what he writes here in verses 6-8. And I want to finish by giving three ways that we can finish strong, very practically speaking. Number one, if you're going to finish strong, we need to live with the end in mind. Some of my favorite worship to listen to, which by the way, your worship team was incredible today. My goodness, beautiful worship. One of my favorite worship artists to listen to, Shane and Shane. I think they've been here before. If you follow Christian music, you know Shane and Shane. They have a devotional out that they give out every single day where you can listen to a song. They'll tell you the story behind it. They have guests on there that talk about the inspiration behind the song, and then they sing the song. It's about 10 or 15 minutes, just a daily thing that they do. It's great. I had the privilege a couple of weeks ago to be on there, and they gave me a list of songs to choose from. And I chose the song by Fernando Ortega, Just Give Me Jesus. You know that song? I'm not going to sing it to you. You don't want that, all right? But it starts, in the morning when I rise, give me Jesus. And that's basically what it says. And it says, and when I am afraid, give me Jesus. Just repeat it. And then it goes to, and when I come to die, give me Jesus. And I picked that song because, and I told them this in the podcast, I don't know if it's just the nature of what I do, being a pastor, being in a lot of hospital rooms, performing a lot of funerals, but I'm keenly aware of death. You know, the psalmist said, Psalm chapter 90, that wisdom is to number our days. He says, we've been given what, 70? The years of our life are 70, or even by reason of strength, 80, Psalm 90, verse 10. Yet their span is but toil and trouble. They are soon gone, and we fly away. It's true, isn't it? The brevity of life. If we're going to finish well, we've got to understand. That's what wisdom is, to number our days, to understand that the time that we have is a gift from God. I just turned 48 earlier this year. I can't believe it. I remember when my mom turned 40. I came home from school and there was a wheelchair in the living room with balloons that said Over the Hill. Her friends had thrown her a little party. And I remember thinking as a kid, 40, she is ancient. Here I am, 48. Been married 24 years. And time goes by, man. I was just at my parents' house. They got one of those memory frames, you know what I'm talking about, where you plug pictures in. I'm sitting there looking at pictures of my kids when they were this big, vacations that we had. And I'm thinking, that was just 2 or 3 years ago. It was 10 years ago, 15 years ago. Talking with a buddy that I graduated college with. We were talking about this very thing, that it's highly reasonable that we have less birthdays in front of us than we do behind us. It's sobering. Here today, gone tomorrow. This morning, I'm in my time alone with the Lord. Read a proverb of the day. This morning was Proverbs 26. Read a couple of Psalms, Old Testament chapter, New Testament chapter. My Psalm for the day was in Psalm 39. And I read it and I thought, good gracious, I'm preaching on this today. Oh Lord, make me know my

0: end and what is the measure of my days? Let me know how fleeting I am. Behold, you have made my days a few handbreadths, and my lifetime is as nothing before you. Surely all mankind stands as a mere breath. Here today, gone tomorrow. If we're going to live to finish strong, we better live with the end in mind. Randy Alcorn is one of my favorite preachers, one of my favorite writers. He wrote the book Heaven, Money, Possessions, and Eternity. He wrote, thinking about this living with the end in mind, he wrote, you can Google this, I've used it at men's conferences. He sat down one day and he wrote, The Consequences of a Moral Failure. And he just listed out the consequences of a moral failure, what it would cost if he had a moral default. Grieving the Lord who redeemed me, dragging his sacred name into the mud, one day having to look at Jesus, the righteous judge, in the face and give an account of my actions. Following the footsteps of the people of those whom immorality forfeited their ministries and caused me to shudder, and he lists the names out. Inflicting untold hurt on my wife and best friend. Losing her respect and trust, hurting my beloved daughters, destroying my example and credibility with my children, nullifying both present and future efforts to teach them to obey God. Why listen to a man who betrayed mom and us? If my blindness should continue or my wife be unable to forgive, perhaps losing my wife and children forever, causing shame to my family, why isn't daddy a preacher anymore? Losing self-respect, creating a form of guilt awfully hard to shake, even though God would forgive me, would I forgive myself? And he just goes on and lists out all of these consequences. Helpful thing to do. Understanding the importance of what it means to finish strong. It's interesting when Paul says the time of my departure is near. In the days it was a shipping term. It was to pull up the anchor and set sail. Paul says, my departure is nearing. It's a picture of striking down a tent and moving on away. Setting up. You camp, you strike that tent after you're done, and you go to the other place. That's what he's saying here. The time of my departure is here. And my point I'm making in this moment is what Luther said, the great reformer. He said, there's 2 days that need to be on our calendar. This day, today, today is the Lord, this is the day the Lord has made. I'll rejoice and be glad in it. And that day, the day that we stand before the Lord. If we want to finish strong, we have to live with the end in mind. I got a picture. This is of Neil Jeffrey. I got a buddy of mine that's a pastor. We've been together a long time, followed each other's ministries all over the place. He's now in Northeast Houston. I'm in Northwest Houston. And for 20 plus years, we've served with Neil Jeffrey at our previous church in Dallas. Neil's a graduate of Baylor, as you can see, All-American quarterback. But whenever a pastor would morally forfeit, through the years, we would send a picture. This is the most recent, but through the years, we'd send a picture of Neil with his family. At one time, his little grandbabies were babies, and now they're all, and you know why me and my buddy send this picture after we hear of a moral failure or a default? It's because we want to remind ourselves of what success really is. Sure, ain't pastoring a big church, worldly influence, power, money, none of that matters. What's important is having your wife of your youth standing by your side, and your kids and your grandkids smiling and respecting you as you go through life. If we're going to finish and finish well, we need to finish with the end in mind. Number two, we need to not be surprised by life's challenges. I'm going to fly through this one. Paul called life a fight. The word fight here is where we get our word agony from. That's what life is. It's a long, agonizing fight. And I just highlight that here because what often happens is if we are surprised by life's challenges, what happens is the dark night of the soul comes. We go through the valley. We're hit with a trouble or a trial. And if we're not careful, we'll say, whoa, whoa, whoa, we didn't expect this, God. And so what happens is we start throwing ourselves a pity party. We get mad at God. It's like we're shocked as a follower of Jesus that we too have to endure hardship. When Jesus said, in this world, you will have trouble. And he didn't promise to deliver us out of the fire. He did promise to be with us through the fire. And so we don't need to be shocked when tough times come, when hardship comes, when sufferings of all shapes and sizes come into our life. And it is sufferings plural because that is our life. Don't be shocked by it. Throw in the towel. Quit on God. Are you kidding me? God has allowed this trial into your life. Why? To shape you to be more like Jesus, to conform you to the image of his son. What he wants, what is more important to him than anything, is the purification of your faith. And so like Paul, you look at your life and you say, if I am a drink offering being poured out, that language there, at the culmination of an offering in the Old Testament, the priest would take the wine and he would pour that wine out at the base of the altar, and that symbolized the offering is complete. And Paul says it right here. If I'm being poured out as a drink offering, in the tense of the language, God's the agent behind it. He says, so be it. This is what I signed up for, God. The advancement of your kingdom. And if it's my pain and my heartache and my hurt that advances your kingdom and brings people to Christ, then so be it. And isn't it true, the more we go through hardships and trials, the more we see people in our life die that we love, the more we see them suffer by cancer and all these other things, doesn't it make you long for your future home? Makes you long to go be with Jesus. Makes you long to say, Jesus, come back and make everything new. And so sometimes when we go through tough times and trials, don't be surprised by this. If you're going to finish well, you've got to embrace it and have this God-centered point of view on your life that says, God, I'm yours. And whatever you say, I say it humbly, Lord. God, whatever is for your glory, that's what I want. Third and finally, if we're going to finish well, we need to remember that people in our lives are watching us. I conclude with this. It's not explicitly in the text, but certainly you read Paul. He knew Timothy was watching him. He knew these churches that he planted were watching him. And he didn't want anything to cause them to stumble or to bring shame to the cause of Christ. He knew people were watching. And listen, people are watching you. When I got to the hotel last night, every time I travel, this stays in my bag with me. The first thing I do is I take it out of my bag and I put it on my lampstand right there by the bed. It's just a travel frame. It's a picture of me and my wife. It's a picture of me and my family. It goes right there by my bedside in my hotel room to remind me of what's most important in life. Neil Jeffrey, that picture I showed you earlier when I was being ordained, I'd passed the test. I'd answered all the questions. He said, Jared, I just want you to know. He said it off cuff. It wasn't prepared or anything. He said, I just want you to know if you ever did anything to hurt Debbie, I'd be so disappointed in you. That cut me to the heart. I thought, man, I don't want to disappoint Jesus, but I don't want to disappoint Neil Jeffrey either. And as I've continued to grow in my faith, I don't want to disappoint Jesus. I don't want to disappoint my girls. I don't want to disappoint my parents. Raised me, gave me every opportunity to succeed in life. I don't want to disappoint or shame my church that God's entrusted to me. There's people watching me. And there's people watching you. And if we're going to finish strong, we better understand that how we live matters. So Green Acres, fight the good fight of faith. Finish your course. And keep the faith. Fight to the finish. Because it matters. Amen? Amen? Let's pray together. Heads are bowed and eyes are closed. If you're here today and never trusted in Christ, today's the day of salvation. You can't finish well if you haven't started well. And starting well begins with giving your life to Christ. And so you just pray a prayer of submission to Christ, turn from your sin, and all you gotta do is say, Jesus, save me. It's not the words that save you. It's the posture of your heart. It's the faith. Save me. He'll come into your life and he'll save you. And now you've got somebody running with you to help you finish strong. Others of you, you may have forfeited, you know, those six things that kill you. You may have fallen to one of those things. And you're carrying around guilt and shame that I'm just telling you, you don't need to carry around. Romans 8:1, there is therefore now no condemnation for those who are in Christ Jesus. And if you're not dead, you're not done. You can finish faithful. Start today. Put your eyes on Jesus, motivation on Jesus. For all of us in the room, even for a young teenager, finish well. Finish with a life of no regrets. Eyes on Jesus. Lord, we love you. Thank you for your word. And by your grace, let us finish in a way that honors you In the name of Jesus, I pray. Amen.
1: Well, we're so appreciative for Dr. Stevens sharing that message. And if you were listening today and you thought, you know, you are ready to give up, our prayer for you is that you just don't, that you stay strong, and that really, that you surround yourself with people that might encourage you. We hope that we'll be those people for you. If you would just let us know of your need or your decision today, you can simply text the word CONNECT to 903-525-1100 and let us know whatever decision perhaps that you have made. Also use that very same number and text the word PRAY and let us know how we can pray for you. Just follow the prompts. It's pretty simple. Well, listen, we're so glad that you've joined us. If you're looking for a church home, we sure hope at some point down the road that you will join us on a Sunday morning at 9:30 or 11 o'clock here at the Tyler campus, 9:30 or 11 o'clock at our Flint campus, and at 11 o'clock at our Espanol campus. We'd sure like to shake your hand and hug your neck. Well, until we get to see you, we will look forward to seeing you on the broadcast next time. Have a great week.
2: United. 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Transforming lives with the truth of Jesus. It's who we are. It's what we do. It's what we pray for. Only the Holy Spirit can transform a life. 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Together, we strive to see everyone connect to Jesus, grow in the likeness of Jesus, multiply for the purpose of Jesus. 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
1: 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Bill Bupp is with you, and we've got some great Bible teaching on the way, but we love to tell stories here on The Well, and I hope these encourage you as we kind of go in between the Bible teaching programs, so please listen to this.
2: When you're discerning the will of God, don't think fatalistically, like, oh, if I don't hit the bullseye, then my life is completely off course. No, you're still within the acceptable and good will. Now, God in His mercy will often redirect us so that we can get into His perfect will, but we're fleshly enough that I'm never walking every minute of every day in His perfect will. But His mercy's great enough that He's going to redirect me. And the things that I tell people to encourage them, when you seek the will of God, three things. Number one, is read the Bible. Get the Word of God into your heart, because you will be amazed at how God's Word instructs you specifically for what you're dealing with. And it can be anywhere in Scripture that God will use a verse and it'll speak to us. So I tell people, get in God's Word. That is the most important guidance for knowing the will of God. The second thing is, Proverbs tells us there's safety in the multitude of counselors. So surround yourself with some trusted, godly men or women who can speak into your life and confirm some things that you are thinking about or praying about or wondering about in terms of the will of God, and listen to the wise advice of counselors. But I caution people, don't rely on that as guidance. Rely on their advice as confirmation, not direction. No, you should never do something because somebody says, this is what God wants you to do. You should hear, this is what God wants me to do, and then other people can be a voice of confirmation. And then the third thing I try to encourage people is to never go against your peace. Colossians, he talks about how let the peace of Christ rule in your heart. And that word rule is like an umpire. And our peace is a God-given aspect to help us know fair and foul balls. Like, I'd like to be able to call something that is clearly in the will or outside of the will of God. And so I tell people, never go against your peace. Having a peace from the Lord helps to confirm His will. So those are the three major things I encourage people. Stay in the Word, surround yourself with godly counselors, and never go against your peace.
3: 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Love Thy City is August 22nd at the W.T. Brookshire Conference Center in Tyler. 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
6: The instructions of the Lord are perfect, reviving the soul. The decrees of the Lord are trustworthy, making wise the simple. 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The laws of the Lord are true, each one is fair. They are more desirable than gold, even the finest gold. 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They are a warning to your servant, a great reward to those who obey them.
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8: 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All right, we get started with Cody Carnes on Refreshed.